0: looking over the shoulder at the Gamotta Racing BMW. Started on the outside of the front row, still in seventh.
1: Yeah,
0: and then
1: I think
0: that BMW M touring a little bit further down the ways, Neil.
1: I think you're right. I think it's a distraction for Hesse having David Yarn behind him, because David Yarn was put that car, the Gamotta Racing BMW M4, on pole yesterday. He was on in P2 today, first row of the grid. So he is pressuring that Rover Racing BMW M4 being driven by Hesse, and that is allowing Engel to get a little bit of breathing space up ahead.
0: Looks like the number 47 is now stationary at Klostertal. So remember, that's the KCMG Mercedes, that blue and white Mercedes that got a penalty for speeding in one of the code 60 zones. Not seeing anyone else that's stationary. That is just on the exit of the Mook Curva, so it's a very fast corner as well to be stationary and also be blindsided from the cars that are going to be making their way up there, as we're on the 11th lap of this race, 20 minutes away from the halfway mark in the second of our 24-hour ADAC Ravenel qualifier races. The 9:45 corrected penalty for them being sent through the race control message board. But fortunately, race control relatively quiet right now. They're having to work some of our track safety team out to Klostertal to help the 47 Mercedes, the KCMG Mercedes. But outside of that, we have a relatively clear track right now, as Alexander Sims leads for Sheriff Sport with Luca Engsler only 2 seconds back in the Lamborghini for the Red Bull team Apt. And suddenly, what had been looking like a 30-second deficit, we weren't sure how the pit stop times were going to cycle out at the end, with the Verstappen Mercedes sitting in the pit lane, Neil, this fight between the Audi and Lamborghini suddenly becomes for the overall net lead of the race.
1: Yep, and it looks like it's going to stay that way. I'm keeping an eye on the pit lane, and there's still no sign of movement from the garage for Lucas Auer to come out and rejoin the race. So as things stand, you're absolutely right. That is a two-car battle for the lead of the race between the Audi R8 LMS and the Lamborghini Huracan.
0: It's confirmed, by the way, a front splitter defect for Verstappen and Lucas Auer. Lucas Auer still sat in that car and waiting to be released once more. On a glorious day it is. Well, from the mixed conditions in qualifying, where yes, wet tires were required, as well as the grey cloud cover that we had for top qualifying, the sun has made its presence known and increasingly will be slowly warming up the track. There is a slow zone around Bergwerk where these three are fighting through right now. Engel, a 1.3-second gap back to Hesse and to David Yarn, who have actually now found themselves trapped behind one of the slower cars. And Mauro Engel has been able to close right up onto Matt Campbell, who's really lost out through traffic and some of these slow zones. He's a full 30 seconds adrift of Nicky Thiem in third. And on the wave of the green flag, is there an issue for Grello? Because very slow to launch, still not up to speed. And here come those other three, including the M3 Touring, to breathe by on the climb up towards the Mook Curva.
1: Yeah, there must be a problem there. Something must have happened, because that lost a lot of time and momentum. Bergwerk, of course, in our translation, is Mountain Factory, and there used to be a lead and silver mine close to the track there, which is why it's called Bergwerk.
0: I've just had a report, by the way, Neil. I want to give a thank you to Ruben Bonga, who I've commentated on many a sim race for, but he has just told me that Verstappen went around the Grand Prix part and then hooks the right. Instead of going onto the Nordschleife, through the Sabine Schmidt curve. He returned to pit lane. So clearly something went wrong on the Grand Prix lap. Part of the report that I've been told is there was some vibrations on the Dottinger Hoa as well. That part I'm not 100% sure about, but clearly something went wrong, and maybe that does explain the awkward sort of visual that we had of that front grille on the splitter.
1: Yeah, I wonder if the use of the word defect in the report that we got means that it was a part failure, or if there was an incident, and based on your reports, it's still no clearer.
0: Again, thank you to those that pass on this information to us, not just our team at the Nürburgring TV crew, but our audience as well, your eagle eyes around the track. There's another car that's just had a technical defect flagged on the notice board. That's the Asbest BMW 325i. So reaching that point of the race where you've been pushing for closing on 2 hours. Remember, we had that full formation lap as well, so the cars have been circulating for the full 120 minutes at this point. I'm sure the AC system in that BMW M3 Touring must be quite comfortable, must be keeping Jens Klingmann quite cool, almost as cool as he looks, because you know how I know he looks cool? All those little white things on the car are filled with messages about this BMW M3 Touring project, Neil. It's such a great concept for a livery.
1: Yeah, it's great to see. I love all the messages that are on the wrap of the car, but it's not just a bit of fun. It's currently running in eighth overall. You know, it's got seven SP9 cars ahead of it and a lot more behind it. So a proper bit of kit being handled very well by Klingmann.
0: I had a conversation with someone from BMW at Sebring, and asked the question, so when are you going to start selling a BMW M3 Touring in the US? Because right now the only touring option I have is an M5, and my wallet's maybe not big enough for that. And he said, hopefully soon. Keep your eyes open. They'd love to. It all comes down to market timings and whatnot. Grello's going to cross the line, not in pit lane as Nicky Team is right now. That Trinity Solutions Aston Martin, the grey and highlighter yellow, is sitting in the box. Pokes the nose, does David Yarn on Matt Campbell, and I don't think I've ever seen a Matt Campbell piloted car have such a almost forlorn body language right now. The speed is definitely not there. Last lap, Campbell lost about 4 seconds to the leaders. That was his fastest lap. Last lap, he lost 13 seconds to the leader, Neil. So that's a great indication of some issues on the previous time.
1: Yeah, I mean, it looks like during the course of this lap, he might succumb another place to that Gamota Racing BMW. And, of course, that would be good for Jan to make up a place back to where he started the race, which was in P2. But we need to find out more what's happened to that.
0: Got
1: to the
0: say,
1: Grello
0: that
1: 911.
0: Yeah, absolutely. I've got to say, the Pro-Am Gamota Racing BMW, the pace has not dropped off just yet by any means. And that is really great to see, because, again, remember, pros, that the main differentiation between a pro and a pro-am, or if you want to talk about it in FIA driver ratings, the platinums, the golds, the bronzes, the main difference always in my mind is their ability to navigate some of these traffic situations and their ability to be consistent, Neil, which is where you get that utmost performance that the pro drivers are looking for.
1: Yeah, it's a very, very fine line between some of those categories of driver, and as we can see, the difference between Pro-Am and Pro wafer thin in this race.
0: Thank you to John Dalton, who's just messaged on Twitter to say that there was big vibrations down the Dottinger for Max, and then as it compressed into Tiergarten. So I would assume that's as it reached the bottom of that complex and just begins the rise up into the braking zone, a large clonking noise. So I'm not going to put the two and two together, but I think it might be elementary to Sherlock Holmes as to what potentially has happened there. And no word as to when they will be back out onto track. Indeed, still sitting in the pit lane. Seeming as though, just keeping an eye on sector times for Matt Campbell. Pace has somewhat rebounded, so that's a promising sign. It's always difficult sometimes to tell because they may be running different fuel levels. Their tire compounds may be performing slightly differently because one of the most unique things about the NLS, it might be the last remaining major championship with a tire war, open tire rules in the GT3 class.
1: And I think, you know, a lot of our listeners and viewers might, that's something that can be ignored, is that there is no set tire for this race. Everyone is allowed to bring their own tires, and some of the teams have tire manufacturers as title sponsors of them, but many of them are working their own compounds. And a classic example there of the way that the safety zones work perfectly here at the Nürburgring is a flatbed making its way around the track and the drivers obeying the rules to make sure that it's safe for everybody involved.
0: And so slowly, that's the rolling yellow flag zone that continues to push around. 48 seconds off the lead is Matt Campbell right now. It's still only half a second between Alexander Sims and Luca Engsler in the Sheriff Sport Audi and Red Bull Team Apps Lamborghinis respectively. And again, a top five rundown shows five different manufacturers. Aston Martin sat in third, although now with a driver change, Nicky Team has, I would assume, completed his drive time for the day. In jumps Christian Krognes to get to the end. Mercedes in fourth with the Ravenol Winward car, and then rounding out the top five, the BMW M4 GT3 Evo, a Roa Racing Max Hesse piloted car. Meanwhile, in that fight for the lead, they've just exited a slow zone, and that glorious sound of the Audi rumbles up towards the carousel. Now, these are two cars that in many ways, a lot have argued, are similar. Yes, they may share some of the basic underpinnings, but there's a brand new Lamborghini that is coming. They have been, through the years, slowly learning more and more. This Lamborghini Huracan was their own interpretation of the Audi R8 platform, and what an interpretation it was. Their brand new Lamborghini Temerario has debuted in IMSA, and we'll see it slowly making its way around the world in increasing customer numbers through the next 18 months, I would say. More driver changes, and this time it's for the Equipe Vitesse Audi as one of their drivers gets strapped in and the Goodyear tires get attached onto the car.
1: So I wonder if the message that we're, like, you know, a few doors down from where we're seeing this driver change is still the Max Verstappen car with Lucas Auer in the cockpit. And I'm still keeping an eye on the wider pit lane camera. And when they say that they're looking to prep now for the 24 hours next month, I mean, you've got to presume they'll try and go out and shake down the car a bit more and give Lucas Auer some seat time. But they are fully out of this race now.
0: I think you've got no option, right? He did 40-ish minutes yesterday before our race was red flagged, and he is the driver in that four driver lineup that has the least experience this year. I was framing that as carefully as I can because Lucas Auer, no stranger to the Nordschleife, no stranger to a Mercedes as well. Interesting that they did give Max the start though, which I do wonder if Max might end up starting the 24-hour race. It's not the most important of race starts. As long as you survive, that's the crucial thing. But some may argue the more experienced drivers might be the wisest call. At the end of the day, He's the one bringing the entry in. Might he be given that?

0: Nürburgring Nordschleife. Conditions very good, and of course, you know, in theory, lap times should increase because the track rubbers in, the conditions are perfect for racing. Even the sections of the track that are under many overhanging trees that might have kept their moisture and humidity from earlier in the day should be fully drying out. So we can expect the new drivers coming into the cars to be setting some pretty tasty lap times.
1: And maybe a new driver into the Rower Racing BMW, because the 99 has just made its way down to pit lane, and expectation would be for Max Hesse to jump out, one of Jordan Pepper or Keldon van der Linde, a pair of South Africans, to potentially take over in that BMW M4 GT3 Evo. Kelvin, if I remember correctly, has been jumping between various different BMWs this year. He's been testing out in the hypercar a little bit. I think also did some of the running for the M3 Touring, so the versatile South African back in the regular M4 GT3 right now. To give you a quick update on one of our classes, it won't give you a full rundown right now. In 33rd position overall, it is still that TCR Elantra Hyundai that is running out on track. Mark Basseng is the best of our front-wheel drive cars on the road. 33rd overall. We don't have many TCR cars on track, and so his main focus, Neil, is going to be finishing as high up the overall positioning as he can. He's doing a great job so far.
0: Yeah, and again, just to remind that when Mikel Azcona was in that car in the first hour, that did have to make an unscheduled pit stop. So, there, you know, that could be running even in the top 30 if it hadn't been for a slight hiccup earlier on in the race. So, yeah, very impressive from that front-wheel drive TCR car currently being driven by Basseng.
1: On board with Alexander Sims, we're listening to the engine note as he heads up towards Schwedenkreuz. Let's listen in. Nary a lift. And if there was a lift, it was about as imperceptible as you're going to get down through the gears, in through Arenberg. Some glorious sounds from the gearbox and all the different noises that the Audi R8 makes. So much success at this track in years previous as well. It's a big SP9 field, though. Let's keep that in mind. And so they are starting to get strung out quite considerably through, including some of the Porsche Cup cars that are continuing to show their pace. The Mulner Motorsports 904 still leads in Cup 2, but only 2 seconds in front of Raphael Renhofer. And I'll go back to talking about the importance of sim racing, Neil, because Raphael Renhofer last year won the Porsche Esports Endurance Trophy Nürburgring, the virtual edition of the championship that he's competing in now in the real world. It goes to show that crossover exists at the grassroots level as well. And for Porsche, they have recognized the importance of sim racing to the point where their Porsche Junior shootout to pick their Porsche Junior drivers for the next year, the first thing they did at the end of last year was send them to the Porsche sim racing team to see just how quick they were.
0: I mean, quite rightly, it's almost a conversation we don't really need to have anymore. You know, the difference between esports and real sport, you know, the difference between sim racing and racing. The lines are more and more blurred, and quite rightly, because the skill level is being proven time and time again, weekend in, weekend out, that real-world experience and sim racing experience are directly translatable. And you were talking earlier about Kelvin van der Linde, and I do think it's worth a mention that considering just how much racing is happening internationally this weekend, it's one of those pinch points in the schedule for a lot of endurance racing. The class of the field and some of the big names we have racing here in NLS at the Ravenol ADAC Nürburgring 24-hour qualifiers is particularly impressive, and it just goes to prove the draw of a race like this.
1: We are closing in on the halfway mark of this 4-hour race. I

0: can inform you that Lucas Auer has left pit lane. There he is, if you're watching us in vision, carving his way through the chicane at the end of the Grand Prix track. But after losing close to 28 minutes, the Mercedes Verstappen Racing number 3 no longer a contender for the win. But an exhilarating opening hour or so of this second 24-hour ADAC Ravenol qualifying race. We saw the drop of the green flag with the Ferrari, the sole Ferrari in the field, the realized Condor Racing with Rinaldi, number 45. Only 1,000th clear in top qualifying of the Gamotta Racing BMW in control as we got set for the 4 hours of racing that laid ahead of us. The track continued to dry as we headed out on the exploratory formation lap here. And then finally, green lights, racing underway, and the Ferrari would pace us down to turn one. Not the wisest call, I would argue, for Gamotta Racing to really overcommit down to turn one. It left them off canter as they then switched back through the left as we ran through the Yokohama S, all in build-up for next month's 24-hour race. Tidy start for the SP9s for the most part. Mirko Bortolotti went from 12th to 6th, but in the second of our starting groups, 5 minutes down the road, a little bit more hectic, and a couple of cars were out of position that saw them incur some penalties. But as the top 15 or 20 in this group funneled through, the Subaru tagged around, and a couple had to come to a complete stop to avoid barreling in. Christopher Haase was one of the drivers on the charge at the start. He flew past Thomas Preining in the Grello Manti 911 as we saw plenty of the side draft on display and the drivers trying to time their runs to perfection. In traffic on the run down to Flansgarden, Max Verstappen saw his opportunity and planted his foot to the floor and swept through to second, demoting the pole sitters down to third. And then, when he saw his chance to go for the race lead, never say no. Around the outside on the run up towards Schwedenkreuz, Christopher Haase didn't really want to fight it too much. They would go on to fight several times on the run down in towards Tiergarten. Several times, Christopher Haase was more than a car's length, I thought, in front. But Max Verstappen, not one to say no easily, bowled and held on to the lead as we cycled in to the first sequence of pit stops. That went through smoothly. However, Max Verstappen bringing that car in about 28 minutes ago with front splitter damage has seen them drop out of contention. It means, for those just joining us, Alexander Sims in the Sheriff Sport Audi leads the way in NLS 5, the second of our ADAC Ravenol 24-hour of the Nürburgring qualifier races. But on the hunt is Luca Engsler for the Red Bull Team Apt in a Lamborghini Huracan. The Bulls are seeing at full blast. Arjuna Kankipati alongside of Neil Cole on RS1. If you're listening to us on the Radio Show Limited suite of channels and across of, well, a whole host of different streams if you're watching us on video. Lucas Auer back out on track and crucially trying to pick up some experience, Neil, as we head into the closing 2 hours of this 4 hour event.
1: Yeah, it's a shame for that car, but Lucas Auer, he started the race yesterday, which was, of course, red flagged, and we raced today in memory of Juha Miettinen, who tragically lost his life during that race. So Lucas didn't get much running yesterday. He was qualifying this morning, but this is his first chance to really get to grips with that car today in these conditions, and presumably we'll see some of these conditions in a month's time in the 24-hour race. So it's crucial track time for him, and whether they had to replace the front splitter or just do a fix on it, we don't know yet. And whatever caused the damage to the front splitter, we are yet to find out. But for this race, no more chance of a victory or even a reasonable result for the Max Verstappen Winward Racing car, but a valuable, crucial seat time for Lucas Auer.
0: I think now the only result that they'll care about is the experience they carry forward. Busy pit lane as Sheriff Sport Red Bull Team Apt followed into pit lane by the BMW M Motorsport M3 Touring entry. I would have to assume Jens Klingmann is going to jump out of that car. Looks like Alexander Sims is being replaced as well in the Sherrisport Audi, and expecting Ben Green potentially to jump back in, unless it is Christopher Haase. I would assume maybe save him for the end of the race. BMW M3 Touring has hit its mark. Sits next to the Lamborghini for the Red Bull Team Apt, who are also doing a driver change. So Luca Engsler has been swapped out there. Assumption would be Patrick Niederhauser is going to take over. And now, which of the young Americans jumps into this BMW M3 Touring? Neil, exactly what you were talking about earlier, though. The opportunity, the time during this pit stop with the regulations to have a conversation.
1: Yeah, imagine the jealousy, the Nvidia Sana that's coming from endurance races all around the world to be able to see that leisurely driver change. There's almost enough time to have a quick espresso while you wait to get in the car. But valuable information, face-to-face, anecdotally, between driver getting out of the car and driver about to launch into the Nordschleife.
0: Our camera operator is getting an up-close and personal view with some of those quotes on the front of the BMW M3 Touring when it was announced as an April Fool's joke. And some of those saying, now let's go racing with it. One of them said, I hope this was true. It is now, and we'll see it for 24 hours in just about 3 weeks' time. It was quick in qualifying, only 5 seconds off in what was a slightly interrupted qualifying, top qualifying session. That was definitely something that played its part. So we'll see how it runs for 24 hours of uninterrupted running. The SB2T class leader, the Opel Corsa GS Line 130. This is what makes this race so cool. The fact that we've just gone from talking about the biggest and best of GT machinery to talking about an Opel being run by four Germans all searching for their Permit B this weekend.
1: That's the beauty of this race weekend and this race series and this wide field of different classes all mixing it up together. There is an issue, I think, for the Grello car. We saw that it was not firing on all cylinders at times earlier on, and it has been reported as driving slowly in the Brunken area, the number four car.
0: I also saw the Black Falcon. That's the number four car that is slow in, or was slow in the Brunchen area. The number seven, the Conrad Motorsports Lamborghini, that's on the tow truck at the Mutkurve section. And that maybe explains why we had some of the slower zones up towards that part of the track as well. A couple of other driver changes. It wasn't just Ben Green getting in, replacing Alexander Sims. Patrick Niederhauser taking over in that Red Bull Team Apt. Number 84, Neil Verhagen, six of one, half a dozen of the other on how you say that name. He's in sixth position right now. He's taken over, so that will mean that Conor DeFilippi will jump in for the final hour of the race. And going back to the 82 and the Cup 2 fight that we've talked a little bit about, from the lead of that combined running, Black Falcon Team Fanatec, Jimmy Broadbent has just jumped in, and they've dropped back out of the combined overall lead. This is one of the first times, Neil, I think I've ever seen this withdrawal of time penalty, 45 seconds, for the KCMG Mercedes.
1: Yeah, the plot thickens. You don't very often see a penalty withdrawn. So maybe the team boss went up to the stewards and remonstrated, and for once, they listened and withdrew the penalty. Extraordinary.
0: So the 47 was, I'm just double checking, because there was a couple of different things reported. So they had a time penalty for failure to comply with minimum pit stop time. There was no argument about that. It's 32 seconds plus the amount of time you were underneath. So in their case, it was only 1 second. That wasn't too bad. They were under investigation for not respecting code 60. So I think that's what they've been able to argue. Now, that's traditionally a GPS derived judgment. So the fact that they've been able to argue their case says a lot, as Ben Green a bit wide out through Schwedenkreuz, still maybe with a full fuel load and tires coming up to temperature, not quite on the apex. Not the only, by the way, non-respect of Code 60. You know, the importance of these procedures, it's hard for us to understate them given the nature of the racing on the track. There's been two non-respect Code 60s that are going to come with both time penalties, but more significantly, Neil, points on the license, and that's for the 999. That is the Mulner Motorsports Porsche Cayman GT4 RS Club Sport, so one of the Cup 3 entries for today's race, but also for the Gitti Tyre Motorsports by WS Racing BMW M240i. So that's two drivers that have been found to be much more egregious than what KCMG was alleged to have even done.
1: Yep, and it's impossible to overstate just how serious it is if you get enough points and you get your license to drive here, specifically here. It doesn't have any impact on the rest of the circuits anywhere else in the world, and vice versa. Whatever your experience anywhere else in the world has no relevance here. You have to come here, you have to get your license to be allowed to drive, and if you lose it through disrespecting the codes, which is why we're allowed to race in this format where the slow zones and code 60s and the safety vehicles on track, that's everyone has to trust that and abide by that. So yes, quite serious if you are flagged for that. It's not just a time penalty. And we can see that Lucas Auer is definitely keen to get going again.
0: Yeah, lights are flashing. And I think this is a good way for us to judge the speed of the BMW M3 Touring relative to one of our former race leaders. Now, yes, Neil Verhagen is getting himself up to speed and bending himself back in. He's maybe not got as much recent running as Lucas Auer might have had, with maybe a bit more experience coming in from yesterday as well. However, as I've repeated it many a time at this point, this is effectively just a BMW M3 GT3 car, a BMW M4 GT3 car, I should say, with some extra body panels and stuff, of course, to give it that touring shape, but obviously to adjust the driving dynamics as well. And they've done a great job so far. It looks very stable as they worked up towards the louder links, running in front of the Row Racing BMW. Jordan Pepper has taken over here after the driver changes have completed. Also, Christopher Mies, he's jumped into the Haupt Racing number 67. And a couple more teams now making their way down to pit lane. It's Ravenol's Mercedes, Mauro Engel, followed in by the Gamotta Racing BMW. David Yarn, who had that sterling effort in qualifying to be 1,000th of a second off of our pole time.
1: And just to back up what you were saying about how serious that former joke, the BMW M3 Touring car is, it's currently running in sixth. That's sixth, or it maybe just dropped to seventh, but it's running in the top 10 in this field of huge field of SP9 GT3 cars. So even if Verhagen, tomato, is bedding in and warming up the tires, he's doing a great job.
0: Excellent there. I haven't talked to Neil about, you know, his involvement in the project, but I have talked to the other American in that lineup, Connor DeFilippi, and he said, when I chatted with him at Sebring about his involvement, he was just kid in a candy store, the smile on his face. You know, a lot of these drivers, they get to race these GT3 cars all around the world, and that's a great life, don't get me wrong. But it's a competitive life. You know, there's a week in and week out grind that can sometimes wear you down. When you get to be a part of something like this where, you know, maybe then they're not really fighting for, I think, the overall win. Pole, yes, but I think the win over 24 hours might be asking for a lot. There's no one really in their class they'll be necessarily fighting with. This is an opportunity to really enjoy 24 hours of this great track. And Neil, I have been dying to ask you. It's taken me 3 hours on air today before I've succumbed to the temptation. But talk to me about that experience of being on track with Sabine Schmidt in the passenger seat, talking you through this historic place.
1: Well, you know, it's a bucket list thing. I was very lucky enough to do a show I used to host for the World Rally Championship, and we had scheduled to have a full afternoon to do several laps with me in the passenger seat and Sabine Schmitz driving me around, showing me how to do the Nordschleife, and then we would swap places and I would get a couple of laps, one to bed in and then one to attack. And of course, the nature of TV, we got there and we had like an hour. So we had one lap with me in the passenger seat and then one lap with me in the driver's seat to get the feature completed. So planning meant that it was all very quick, and she was incredible. I mean, she was an incredibly talented driver. But she was more than anything was an incredible sort of guide and passenger, because I came upon a minibus, because this was a tour, you know, when it was open as a tourist track. So I went in as a, you know, just paid my whatever it was at the time, 25 euros. And I came upon a slow moving minibus in front of me, and I could see in my rearview mirror that I had two motorbikes approaching very, very fast. Now, bear in mind, I was in a Safari Rally Spec Porsche 911 on rally tires, so it was not suited at all for the Nordschleife, and I pretty much lost it, fishtailed for a while, nearly spun, somehow, I don't know how, managed to save it, and she was incredibly gracious and laughed in her distinctive laugh, I think at me as much as with me. But, you know, I kind of partially blame her for losing it, because she was going power. She was gunning me, you know, she was egging me on to go faster. So I did. And, you know, luckily, we managed to get the feature done, and I managed to put some of it on my socials over the last week as a very good memory of an amazing person.
0: I think, like you say, the personality is what was the greatest loss of all. Such a great ambassador for this track as well, and sorely missed, but at least now will be remembered forever as the corner that brings you on to the Nordschleife as well. I think that is a pretty fitting tribute for someone who, you know, as a young kid, I distinctly remember watching Top Gear and watching her. I mean, the way she drove that transit around the track, it still is something that I will go back and watch occasionally. And like we said, great ambassador for this track. The slow zone at the end of the lap has cleared, so we've been able to move the stricken vehicles back into pit lane. Been looking at a couple of different classes. SP4T, that was being led by the Hyundai Motorsport N Group, the 303, they've got a considerable lead. The Cup 3 class, this is one of those classes eligible for the Porsche Endurance Trophy Nürburgring. Cup 3 is made up of the Porsche Cayman, the GT4 variants, the non-turbos. Although this may be the last couple of years that we see a Cayman in this sort of scenario, because there were some spy shots that I saw in the last week or so, Neil, where the next generation GT4 car that Porsche will release has been revealed into the world. It may have actually been testing here at the Nürburgring Nordschleife. It's not going to be a 718 Cayman anymore. With the changes Porsche is making to their road car lineup, instead, we're going to get a 911 GT4. It's going to be very, very different.
1: Wow. Good news. Good knowledge. So one of my comfort zone would normally be running up and down the pit lane in a fire suit, and we don't have a huge amount of reportage from the pit lane, so forgive me, I'm going to sort of wear both hats at once. A little quote from Luca Engstler, who has handed over the Lamborghini Huracan number 84 car to Patrick Niederhauser, and has reported, I quote, "I think the pace isn't quite there compared to the Audi and the Mercedes, but I still feel very comfortable in the car. It's a good fight for the podium, and I think that's important. We're flat out from the first to the last lap. And yes, unfortunately, it's not enough for the very front, but we have to concentrate on ourselves, and then everything will be fine." So I wasn't going to try and do the accent, but that is a pit report from Luca Engstler, who's handed over the car to Patrick Niederhauser, the number 84, which is currently running in 10th. The Red Bull Team Abt Lamborghini.
0: Well, and you know, I wonder if, Neil, he's selling the team may be a bit short, because he was staying right there with the Scherer Audi, and now with the Verstappen Mercedes having dropped out of contention, those are our two net leaders. Yes, we're still unsure as to pit stop timing, if it's going to come back towards some other team in about an hour's time when we're in that final pit stop window. But, you know, Mirko Bortolotti, what an amazing stint he put on to open the race up. And then, I mean, Luca himself was very, very competitive as well.
1: I think he's being pragmatic more than anything, but yeah, it's very hard to judge, isn't it? But the people who can judge the best are the people who sit behind the wheel of the car, and they know. I mean, they know. There are micro tells every single sector around this track. Every few hundred meters, they can tell exactly where they're ahead and where they're behind their competitors. So, yeah, they always have to be quite careful and diplomatic with how they report back and publicly. But, yeah, I take your point, definitely.
0: Quick update on some other class leaders. I'll keep an eye on the VT2 production car classes. It's now a VW Golf that leads in the VT2 front-wheel drive category. I would assume we're still cycling through some pit stops there, with the former race leader being the Opel Corsa, of course. Right on cue, the VT2 front leader has hit pit lane, and so that the Golf GTI will cycle through in V6, which is a production car-based class. This is the same car that they could drive onto the public roads during a Taurus Farin day. It's about restricting the engine capacity and output. That's where a lot of these classes are made up of. A slightly older Porsche 911, slithering and sliding all over the place, but currently running 61st overall is the 415. They'll promote themselves up a spot in the overall running as a result of that VT2 class leader heading down to pit lane. VT2 rear-wheel drive, which is also one of the bigger production classes in terms of the number of cars that we have. It is Adrenaline Motorsports, the 500, that now leads, and they've got a pretty significant gap, about 40-ish seconds, I think, to those on the prowl, on the hunt, sweeping out of the carousel in the SB9 class. The Yokohama adorned GT3 reaches the top of Hoa Act. It's a white, black, and red GT3 car that then wiggles as they begin the drop over the top. And now into where, again, this is where you really have your fun. Go back to what we were saying earlier with it almost being a rally stage. You've memorized where you need to be. It's easier said than done, though, Neil, to hit your marks with all the undulation coming at you and so many different nuances that you have to be aware of.
1: Yeah, and even over the years and recent times when sections of this circuit have been resurfaced and flattened a little bit, so there aren't as many massive bumps and jolts as there used to be. It's still, it looks deceptively smooth when you're watching it, but it is incredibly dynamic. And, you know, as you do that section, Vipperman, Eisbach, Brunken, Ice Curve, that section coming down is a... takes quite a lot to be fully committed.
0: I don't think this is the type of track that many drivers in the world, regardless of skill, could come to and be confident straight off the bat. It's one that you work up to, and you know, go back to Sabine Schmitz as the example. You know, you construct your map of this track over time. You do it section by section. And then you start to piece those sections together, and it's through the thousands and the, in some cases, tens and hundreds of thousands of laps that some of our drivers have done through their career that you build that ability to effectively drive with the blindfold on. You never want to do that, but I'd wager a lot of these drivers can sense their way around even this slightly unique version of the Nordschleife that we're running for this weekend, and that we'll be running next month for the ADAC Ravenor 24 Hours of the Nürburgring. So excited for that. We'll have our RSL team, at least part of them, on site. Part of that commentary team will be remote as well to get you through 24 hours of uninterrupted coverage. And what a great effort from the TV people at the track as well, as our RSL team back in London, to keep us on the airwaves in sound and vision. That's just your reminder, by the way, that if you are wanting to try and follow along for a 24-hour race and follow all 24 hours, you don't have to watch them. You can listen to them as well, Neil. And that's why sometimes our commentary, it may seem a little bit like we're missing the action, but we're trying to keep you abreast of all the different battles happening out on track. And there's a lot of battles amongst the 120 cars that were on the entry list this morning.
1: I've regularly been a customer. I've regularly been a listener when I can't be in front of a screen. And it's a essential service that is being offered. So and I shall be listening again in a month's time. So kudos to the team for always being able to pull that together. And thank you very much for listening and watching wherever you are in the world. We love your company. We are just fans like you are.
0: Absolutely. We're fans who are talking about racing right now because we're waiting for that race to come back to life in the last hour. The way the pit stop cycles work in the 24-hour qualifiers, it will be the same next month for the 24-hour race. But in all our classes, that in the SP9 class all the way down to the production car classes, for this weekend, we have minimum pit stop times in effect. There's a whole fancy table that helps you walk through how that works. We're not going to get into those nitty-gritties. What I will say is 24H-Rennen, R-E-N-N-E-N.E. You can find your way over to that table if you're one of those people that likes to think about all the different strategy options that are available to you, because in these four-hour races, there are a couple of different options. Also, an update for the RSL faithful that follow along for the majority of the Nürburgring Landstrecken Series races. Usual contributor to the broadcast, but we shouldn't discredit him, accomplished racing driver as well, Peter Kate. He has just jumped out of the 145 that he is sharing this weekend. So out of the comms booth and into the Shirley Motorsports BMW M4 GT4 Evo. Just got it out of that car, so things are going quite well. Seventh in class. And if you haven't read Racing Hell, a collection of stories, not all about the Nordschleife, but many of them are included in there. It's a great book from Peter. I've got it on my iPad. I've been slowly reading through those stories and just going through not just his stories, but some of the stories of this great track. Neil, you mentioned racing here for, you know, a century plus. There's so much history around all of these different corners. And for so many drivers, this is a bucket list opportunity to come and race around this track, and specifically in the 24 hours next month.
1: Yeah, absolutely. And we've just been treated to a very sizable section of this track on board with Ben Green leading this race. And after he cleared a bit of traffic, it was just, I was kind of mesmerized by the commitment that he had, because, you know, he's got a reasonable lead at the moment. Yes, this could switch up in the last hour of the race as pit stops start to play in again. But, you know, he was, it's just an absolutely mesmerizing to watch him, and the sound you can hear now is on board with Lucas Auer in the Mercedes-AMG GT3, the Windward Racing Team Verstappen racing car, which, just to remind you, if you've just joined us recently, is going strong but has spent more than 20 minutes in the pit lane with a front splitter issue, and therefore is no longer in contention for a good result here, but of course valuable seat time for Lucas and huge amounts of data to be gleaned in these glorious conditions at the Nordschleife for that team in advance of the 24 hours in a month's time.
0: And they have just made their way past one of our two HWA machines in the field. I believe that would have been the yellow, white, and black. So that's the 62, I want to say. They are still on the leading lap. They are having a good run in the retro-inspired boxy cars. Once you see it, you'll know exactly which Mercedes they are hearkening back to. Been a really strong race as well for, well, one of just a handful of TCR entries, but relatively trouble-free for the 830 Hyundai Motorsport N Group as they look to try and add yet another TCR class win to the many that they have accrued across the world and indeed here at the track as well. Diving down in towards the foxhole. There was a report, by the way, a little bit ago that the Dore McLaren, the number 69, they'd actually lost part of their underbody or had some loose body paneling that was flapping around down there. It's such a big compression, Neil, when you get to the bottom and climb up into Udnar Forest, and got to be careful sometimes about where you place your car so you don't find yourself bottoming out too aggressively.
1: Yeah, and I find myself saying, is it Glock? Because that number 69 Dore McLaren has got a time penalty of 77 seconds, but also two penalty points. So we've seen quite a few disregarding of code 60, and the stewards are not messing about. So Glock getting two penalty points on his DMSB record.
0: But the speed wouldn't have been too high, fortunately, I would have assumed. Otherwise, it would have been more significant. The maximum penalty that they can hand down would be as severe, as stringent as pulling your license, which, as several competitors have found out, they will do before the 24-hour race and leave you with no recourse to compete. And Steve Brown, who's in that Black Falcon Fanatec 82 entry, I remember talking to him about that. He went through that same experience, and, you know, he said, he owned up to it at the end of the day, Neil. He said, you know, I made the mistake. There's no excuses. I went through at a speed that I shouldn't have. I didn't do the things I was meant to do. And then he had to go back and earn his place back on the grid. It's ultimately what you need around a track as long and as unique as this.
1: Yeah, it's very important that they obey the rules.
0: And just, in fact, another confirmation is... Sorry, I was just about to say, another confirmation of those two penalty points for Timo Glock has just come up on our timing screens, Neil.
1: Let's hope that's not another one. I think it's probably the same one that I mentioned. So, and it's crucial, you know, that the level of trust involved in allowing a race like this to exist works both ways.
0: It's not the only driver, though. Let's not just flag Timo. It's also Alex Schneider, who in the VW Golf GTI, who's in one of our production car categories, the VT2 front-wheel drive class. He will also get two penalty points and a time penalty of 75 seconds. So, yeah, these little things that you don't want to make the mistake when it gets to the big race, because you're not necessarily going to get a chance to make up too much ground. Modern endurance racing, with reliability being where it is for the most part, we very much need to keep out of trouble, stay on track, and minimize time in pit lane. VT2 rear wheel drive, as the name implies, rear wheel drive turbocharged cars with relatively small displacement engines. This is a class in which you will see some of these teams at the end of the year fighting for the overall championship. Again, remember, the cars are scored in their own class, but then those points are totted up, and often the overall champion of the NLS is someone in a BMW, in one of these production-based cars, and at the front of the VT2 rear-wheel drive class is a BMW 330i. It's still Adrenaline Motorsports in that number 500. We've got a couple of laps over the rest of the field right now, and sometimes, Neil, this is what happens in these slower classes where the attrition can be maybe a bit higher of a factor. The gaps grow. It becomes on the driver to avoid mistakes, which, when you're running by yourself with seemingly little to play for, it can be very, very easy to do.
1: Yeah, across all motorsports, there's a sweet spot where you need to keep your concentration levels up. You need to be pushing. You need to be close to 100% just for the car to function properly, let alone you to maintain competitive concentration. So it isn't easy when you're in that kind of no man's land sometimes.
0: Only 26 minutes away from the final hour getting underway here. It will signal the start of the final pit stop sequences as well, you would think, with some competitors doing relatively shorter runs. Just the 5 laps for a couple to open up the race, meaning they will owe us a slightly lengthier stop at the end. It is still Ben Green that leads by 27 seconds. Is now the gap back to Patrick Niederhauser, the Red Bull team apps Lamborghini. Trinity Solutions. Nicky Team actually was the first to come into pit lane in the opening hour of the race, but that Aston Martin is third on the road right now. Let's see how that plays out. Jordan Pepper, he's into the Row Racing BMW, fourth on the road with the Ravenol Mercedes run by Windward Racing. Lucas Stolz back into that car, so they've cycled through their drivers, and that completes the top five with Gamota Racing's BMW, sixth Manti's Grello car, Thomas Prining back in seventh, and then the BMW M3 Touring in eighth rounds out the, or is at least the best of the non-SB9s in that top ten, with Schnitzel Lahm and HRT Ford Racing, the rest of that contingent. Still five different manufacturers in the top five in SB9. Going down to SB10, it's now the BMW M4 GT4 that leads there. AV Racing by Black Falcon, the 180, although maybe still waiting for final pit stops for some. Pro Sport Racing, their Mercedes a second, that's the 176, with another BMW sat in third and fourth positions respectively. Hofer Racing third, and then the second of the AV Racing by Black Falcon BMWs, the 177, is fourth with the Toyota Supra for Toyo Tires with Ring Racing. That started up towards the front of the class. Fifth as it stands right now. Arjuna Kankipati alongside of Neil Cole. Remember, if you've got any questions, feel free to shoot them in our direction as the checkered flag gets closer and closer. Neil, I think we have another update, by the way, from one of our teams down on the pit lane, talking about conditions and how their stint went out on track.
1: Yeah, car number 188, the BMW M4 GT4 Evo. Philip Biskeken said, "It's very warm, but my stint went very well. The car ran perfectly. We're currently in third or fourth place in our class, which is very competitive. There's still an hour and a half of racing left, but of course, we're hoping for a podium finish. There was apparently some contacts with Max Patel, and after that, we were driving without the rear hatch. It was quite loud as a result, but we didn't have any problems, and this car is running with the hatch back on now." So, great sort of live update, but, you know, it's very warm. We've been treated to quite a few, you know, the best part of a lap, looking at Mikel Azcona, of course, the former WTCR champion in his Hyundai, who's, you know, he's driving his own race, really, in the Hyundai Motorsport N TCR car. Nice and clean, nice and fast.
0: It has warmed up nicely, that is for sure. Given the somewhat cooler, was it 11 degrees Celsius that we started out with, which is relatively cool for when you jump back into the car itself, then you ratchet up all the heat that the electronics and things can generate. That's one thing that the Lamborghini Temerario has been apparently designed with in mind. You don't need the AC to stay cool. The driver's got the door open on one of our Porsches. And I don't think that's because he's trying to stay cool. That is a car that has ground to a halt. The red, white,
1: is that
0: and
1: Lander?
0: Blue. Not sure if that was... I think you may be right.
1: Luckily, well off
0: the track. Try and get an update on that, Neil. But yeah. I think... Yeah. That was from, if that was Lander, and I think you are correct there, that's third in that Porsche Endurance Trophy Nürburgring Cup 2 class, and will promote a handful now into a fight for that third and final step on the podium. Still, as Lucas Auer continues to get some laps in at the end of the day, that's all he's really doing. Where did they end up, Neil, after spending the 28 or so minutes in pit lane? How many laps did they end up losing before they were able to get back out?
1: That's a very good question, which I should probably know the answer to. I'll have a look. Please hold, caller.
0: I'm scrolling through my timing on my side as well, trying to find their name. It's a long way down the list, isn't it?
1: Well, they're three and a half laps down. So Auer is currently on their 15th lap. So. And they're about 17 minutes down.
0: Again, what could have been? That definitely was a car that was contending. By the way, the Dacia Logan, I'm trying to judge the body language of the crew getting to work. They've just changed the left rear tire, but it is so great to see the Logan back out on track. We've often talked about these sort of historic cars at the 24 that increasingly sometimes seem out of place. What's happened on the Dottinger, by the way? This is with Lucas Auer at the wheel that we're grabbing a look at him tightening the seat belts at 280 odd kilometers an hour.
1: I wonder what he saw up ahead. That's normally a sign that you're bracing for a battle. Or maybe he'd just felt, I could do with a little tighten at this point. Making a pass.
0: Lucas Auer is going to slip past the Gamotta BMW. At the wheel right now is Moritz Krantz. Remember, this is a Pro-Am car, so we're expecting that it's not going to consistently have the speed to be at front as much as in the one-lap pace. We've seen that it's got the potential to match the pole time, but an easy path there for Lucas Auer. Maybe that's what he saw in front. Strap the belts in, focus on the move in front. Confirmed, by the way, Neil, good eyes. It was Lander in the 925 Porsche Cup car that was stopped on the GP lap. Another look, by the way, at a replay. This is how the gap actually closed up between Auer and Gamotta's BMW. Into the Stefan Beloff S's. Very, very close moment with the Porsche.
1: Yeah, if I felt like there might actually have been a bit of contact there. But yeah, Lucas Auer currently running in 59th overall.
0: So not fighting for position, but that BMW got just checked up on the drop out of Flansgaard, and you literally, if you have enough speed, leap onto the ground, turn the car right, and then there's a second right-hander where that BMW lost all its momentum. Auer very lucky. That could have been a bigger moment. Lucas Stoltz is about 5 seconds off the top four right now. The Aston Martin of Trinity Solutions is the car he's on the hunt with. He's right to that inside through Schwedenkreuz. That's right where you want to place that Mercedes. But meanwhile, in the pit lane for one of the Hyundais, that is the former SB40 leader. Damage on the right side and heavy damage as well. So that leaves just one of the Hyundai still out there. Excuse me, it was not the leading Hyundai. So that's still out there on track. It was a second place Hyundai, which is surely, just based on that, had either some contact with a car or some wall, and they're going to get out the magic tape and hopefully strap that car back together and send it back out, Neil, to, again, get these drivers those final laps as we head into the final 75 minutes. We are inching closer and closer to next month's running of the 24.
1: Yeah, get it out there by any means necessary, really. And we're seeing a few more penalties coming in. In fact, the oldest car in the field was speeding in the pit lane, car number 275, the BMW 318 Ti, has got a penalty of 60 seconds.
0: That's significant for a car that, at least right now, is leading in class. Where's the gap back? There's actually no other cars in SP3, so that's going to be a penalty with seemingly little consequence. SP40, just quickly on that, yes, it was the second place car that was involved, but that could be of consequence because there is a Subaru WRX, one of the cars that was involved in the starting fracas in Group 2. That could take advantage to grab a spot as a result. Great to see that the Subaru's out on track. It's in that SP4T, it's a Hyundai Elantra N1 RP, so it's not a traditional touring car Elantra like maybe you had thought about. While for the Subaru, it is just classed as a Subaru WRX, but I'm sure a whole host of modifications made onto it as well to convert it into a race-breathing machine through the Grand Prix lap. A little bit further down for one of our GT3 Audis in the field. The nice mix of manufacturers that we do have. Again, just a reminder, it's Audi from Lamborghini, from BMW, from Aston Martin, from Mercedes. That's your top five in terms of manufacturers. And really, I don't think we've seen the best of the Porsches today, Neil. That Manti Grello car, it started off strong, but then really started to fall backwards.
1: Yeah, I'm keen to hear a report as to what's actually happened with Prining at the wheel. We still don't really know, but it has not been as competitive as we expected to see it this weekend. And it is, you know, technically the four running Porsche 911. And then the next one is the Mulner, which is currently in 14th. So yes, we need our spies to inform us what seems to be the problem with the Grello car.
0: That will be the benefit of our on-site coverage of the 24-hour race next month, when we'll have some of our team indeed back at the track. Last year it clashed with the Watkins Glen 6 hours, didn't it? So our RSL team was kind of split in two directions there. Not as split as we are this weekend with World Endurance Championship action alongside of this, Kreventic, IMSA. Lots coming for you on the archive if you want some racing to follow up on in the next week or so. Lights on for our drivers. The darkness maybe has slowly settled back over the track, and that is really just in terms of the cloud cover right now. Still as Ben Green continues to run at the front of the field, but the gap has been going back and forth to Patrick Niederhauser in the Red Bull Team Apt Lamborghini Huracan. It's now 21 seconds. Last time by, Ben Green gave up almost 6 seconds, so must have lost out with a slow zone or traffic. This time by has found a couple more seconds, but based on the speed here, I would not be shocked, Neil, if we see another driver change and potentially Christopher Haase back into the Scherer Audi to close out the race.
1: Yeah, I think you're right. That would absolutely make sense. And just if you've wondered, we haven't really given a full update what happened to the Lamborghini Huracan number 7. Patricia Stalizzani, the Latvian-German driver, she said, we tried to push for one lap and ended up with a puncture. I had to retire the car. We tried a risky strategy and it didn't work. The car is running perfectly, but I don't think it's worth it for us to go out again now. So puncture for the number 7 Lamborghini Huracan GT3 Evo 2 with Patricia Stalizzani at the wheel is retired from the race.
0: And might this be the last year in which the Lamborghini Huracan is the main focus of the Lamborghini brand? The Temerario has debuted already. with Pfaff Motorsport racing out in IMSA competition. We'll have some more of them racing in Europe, and indeed, increasingly, you would assume customer cars to come in the years to come. But could we see a Lamborghini Temerario, the first fully in-house GT3 car built by the team at Lamborghini, with lots of nuances that they have focused on? If you want to hear a bit about that, Peter Mackay did a great piece with Andrea Caldarelli at Sebring. They walked around the car together. Unfortunately, there's no cameras. It's just the audio. But Peter was smiling like a kid in the candy store. I think Andrea probably was as well. Didn't share all the secrets. There were some questions that I know Peter wanted answers to that he didn't get answers to. But nevertheless, you can learn a lot more about what will hopefully be a successful car, as successful as the outgoing Lamborghini Huracan will be. Into pit lane, 1 hour and 10 minutes to go. I'm not 100% sure if you will need to save some fuel to get to the end from here, but it is a pit stop for the team that came in first, Trinity Solutions Aston Martin. Nicky team did the first couple of stints. Christian Krogness has done a decent job so far, and I would assume if they're coming in now, Neil, they are confident in getting to the end without coming back down to pit lane.
1: Yeah, we're getting to that point now, aren't we? But it looks like Krogness stayed in the car. So if they are going to the end, that means that Nicky team will take no further part in this race.
0: Just two drivers for them. So as opposed to the Scherer Audi, which we are maybe speculating if they will do another driver change in a handful of moments' time. I guess you divide it up pretty evenly there. Pretty similar sort of story for Prining and Campbell in the Grello 911, albeit it would seem changing drivers in every pit stop cycle. A little bit easier potentially just to go through the motions and get some extra driver change practice in, as much as those two have done driver changes in a Porsche GT3 car plenty. Down in towards the foxhole for the Mercedes-AMG Team Ravenol, the white and orange. But an issue now for the 830. You can hear the right front dragging on the ground, the only of our TCR entries. And unfortunately, it is going to be a painful half a lap, because only at the Mutkurve right now is this car. And so for Mikel Ascona, this is going to be a very important job that he doesn't go too fast, Neil, and accrue some more damage on the machine.
1: Yeah, real shame. Real shame for Mikel Ascona, the Hyundai factory driver. But he just has the job of staying out of everyone's way and getting that safely back to pit lane. But despite the fact that he'd managed to get that car up to 28th overall, despite a couple of problems earlier in the race, but that we yet to see if that's terminal, but just dragging it back around the rest of the track to get it safely either to an exit road if they're going to retire, or back to pit lane, but just staying out of everybody else's way, because they, as you say, that car and Mikel Ascona on a race of their own, really.
0: The thing is, Neil, the report that we've just been sent is this happened all the way at Schwedenkreuz. So he has already dragged the car through, make a guess at close to 10 kilometers, maybe a little less than that. And Schwedenkreuz is one of the fastest points of the track as well, depending on which car you are in. So to have gone in with the right sides there, probably a similar sort of incident to what happened to Lauren Vanthoor last year in top qualifying for the 24 itself, where, absolutely hellacious. It didn't look like an Audi, rather a race car, what was left of the Porsche, with now, of course, Scherer switching from Porsche to Audi entirely for 2026. Can't really tell if you're ever watching, I think, these onboard cameras. But for anyone who's ever been strapped into a race car, once you get the Hans and the seatbelt on as well, it's a very claustrophobic experience, and you don't really have great ability to turn your head and look into the mirrors. And so this must be a very difficult prospect for a driver. You're also relying on your team, who will be telling you on the radio where cars are behind you, Neil, and what you need to be aware of.

0: Bit of a blend between GT4 production cars and the Dacia Logan, which is back out on track. We talked about the BMW 318, one of the oldest cars in the field, but this is up there as well. The second coming of everyone's fan favorite, the Dacia Logan. Bright blue, we saw it in pit lane a couple of laps ago. Highlighter green on the wing mirrors as well, and a stripe that goes diagonally over the top of the car. But if you're curious as to the specs of that machine, it puts out about 280 brake horsepower. It's about 80 extra from the version that unfortunately crashed out of the 24 a handful of years ago. The other old car that many fans, of course, will have fond memories of is the Foxtail, the Opel Manta. But at least for now, that is going to be restricted to the more classic racing, which, you know, there has been plenty of on-track activity this weekend, Neil, not just our 4-hour NLS races, but plenty of other things as well.
1: There's something to watch throughout the field, and I'm sure many of these cars and teams have their own fan bases following intensely, but that car is extraordinary. It's a sort of sublime and a ridiculous situation when you watch the leaders in the SP9 GT3 field passing it by. It's just a beautiful moment.
0: Gap at the front's coming down. Patrick Niederhauser, slightly compromised line, I thought, there down into turn one, but he's the racing driver, I'm the one in the booth, and he's made it work. And now just 15 seconds in arrears to Ben Green. If we are closing on that final pit stop, 3 and a bit minutes left to go till the top of the hour. And remember, with already at least one, we think, having trundled down the pit lane for the final time today, what more excitement do we have in the SP9 class as the pit stop times equalize out and the race comes back together? The former leader in SP2T, the Opel Corsa GS Line 130. The slight differences between what you and I, Neil, got to see at Daytona with the Air Jackson, the dance of the IMSA WeatherTech sports car pit crews versus a much more grassroots campaign. Meanwhile, the Pro Sport Mercedes AMG GT4 off the track, and I think that's down at the Dunlop hairpin.
1: Yeah, that's looks fully embedded in the gravel there, so I can't see that going anywhere under its own steam for now. With just over an hour left to go, that's a real shame. While we're watching body language and actual language taking place in the driver change in the pit lane, and it looks like the TCR, the Ascona,
0: got it up as well. Not a good sign.
1: The Hyundai has made it back to the pit lane, so kudos to Mikel Ascona after hitting the guardrail at Schwedenkreuz and hitting the gravel at Arenberg. Ascona has nursed that car back to the pit lane. So let's see if they can fix it up and send it out again for a few more laps.
0: It took 13 minutes and 25 seconds, if you're curious, instead of the 8 minutes and 50 that it would normally take to run around the circuit. Good effort there. We'll see if it does head back out onto track at any point. There was one more car in TCR, but they're quite a ways down, so we'll see if there is going to be an advantage. And when I say quite a ways down, it's 3 laps the difference between the Hyundai that now sits in pit lane and the VW Golf. This is a Mark 7 Golf GTI with the DSG in it. No team name associated with the entry, but at the wheel currently, as they run in 75th position overall, is Marco Knapmeyer. He's sharing the car with Dirk Groenewegen. But again, remember, we'll see a lot of these TCR cars, a global formula, a global BOP as well. It's great that we've got one of these slightly older entries eligible to run alongside of the latest TCR car that Hyundai will offer as well.
1: Yeah, depending if the Ascona Hyundai comes out of the pits, we might actually have a battle on our hands between those two, depending on how many laps car number 83830 stays in the pits.

0: relatively lengthy. You heard the noises coming from that car as he limped it back to the pit lane. That is never a promising sign, is it, for that sort of noise to emanate from any car, let alone a race car. Yeah, I don't believe that there is a Mark 8 Golf available. I've seen some renders of it, but I don't think I've actually ever seen the built car. I do enjoy a VW Golf Mark 8, I must say, although mine now sits in a wrecker's yard somewhere in Virginia. I said about that, the better. 15 seconds, though, at the front. It continues to shrink. Patrick Niederhauser was 3 seconds quicker than Ben Green last time around. If we're expecting driver changes on both sides, Neil, the first hour of this race was electric. We're into the last hour of the race. We had a bit of a stale, if you will, middle 2 hours where things settled down and everyone just ran to their own rhythm. Hopefully things starting to come closer as we hopefully will see some pit stops sooner rather than later at the front of the field as well.
1: Yes, we've got to hope for that because the front five have got quite a hefty series of gaps. But you're right to point out that Niederhauser has made up quite a lot of time on the leader, Green. Less than 15 seconds now is the gap to the leader. So this is where the strategy will sort of start to come together and the different staggered pit stops will come into play. And we should hopefully get a nice race to the checkered flag in the next hour.
0: Quick update for the Jimmy Broadbent, Steve Brown, Misha Schauder and fans listening in. Well, remember how I was saying at one point they were leading in the combined 82 and Porsche Cup class? No longer, however. It's still some time to go in this race. They lead in 82, of course. They're second on the road when you factor in the Cup 2 car, so quite remarkable. For those that don't know the story of Jimmy Broadbent, go back about a decade or so, and you know he was going through a really difficult time in his life, struggling with his mental health. He moved into a shed, quite literally, with space for a bed and a sim racing rig. And from there, he's now here, racing in a Porsche Cup car, and hoping that next month will be the year that after two consecutive second-place finishes in the 24 hours of the Nürburgring, that he and his team will finally be able to taste success in the 24-hour race from a shed to victory lane. What a story that would be, and that's exactly why Bilstein, Black Falcon, their program had come together in the last couple of years to build them up. Last year running a GT4 car, albeit not in the regular SP10 category. Stepping up in speed once again, and Jimmy behind the wheel right now. Likely to see Steve Brown jump in at the very end of proceedings to close out the race. Steve, of course, unfortunately, has not finished second in the 24-hour race. He might not like that I've mentioned it, but did lose his license that one year, so he's hoping to just try and win alongside of the team. 15 seconds, still that gap up front. It's another 15 seconds back to Jordan Pepper in the Row Racing BMW. They've been a bit quiet on occasion, but you can never count out a team as experienced as them. The Ravenol Mercedes, only a couple of seconds behind them, that fight for third on the podium as well. It's a lot still to play for Arjuna Kankipati alongside of Neil Cole here on RS1 if you're listening in and live on a whole variety of video streams with so much excitement building up to next month's race. Neil, this is your first experience of the NLS in the Radio Show Limited booth. What are you taking from this weekend so far that maybe you've not taken from it as a spectator, as a fan in the past?
1: The quickest answer to that would be brain explode emoji. There's a lot going on, and I have to keep reminding myself that I'm not just a fan watching and listening at home, that I occasionally have to speak. So that's my experience, is trying to keep across all the different classes, all the different drivers, and trying to work out, which normally, you know, I'm relying on the commentator to explain to me. I've got to do that a bit. So I'm doing my best, but I'm loving it. And, you know, being in your capable hands today, Arjuna, and being alongside John Hindhoff for a very difficult session yesterday, it's been a great experience so far. And we've got 55 minutes until the checkered flag, and let's hope we get some action picking up towards the end of this race.
0: I've got a quote from Max Verstappen, allegedly, I should say. I'm just checking social media here. But according to the tweet that I saw from Vincent Bruins, who's a very trusted source, to be fair, so I feel in good light sharing this. But Max said, "I suddenly felt a lot of vibrations. The splitter started rattling loudly, so then I knew it had broken off." So sounds like what had happened is maybe the splitter fell off and then maybe comes back up into the path of the car, and maybe that was the scratches on the front vinyl that we had noted. Very strange, to continue quoting, "I didn't touch anyone, so I don't know what happened. We need to see exactly where it went wrong." My gut assumption here, and I'm not going to try and say this as a fact by any mean, Neil, but based on what he said there, it just sounds as though, you know, you push the limit of the track a few bit many times here, which we did see Max doing. You catch that splitter maybe on one of these curbs a few too many times, things come unsettled, and then you just get a vibration or some sort of what's the right word? Frequency through the chassis that does the damage that ultimately we saw on the car.
1: Yeah, it's fascinating stuff, isn't it? And the difference of driving a noisy, powerful, heavy GT3 car relative to, you know, Max's usual ride, to be in tune to those kind of vibration frequencies. He'll be someone who's hyper aware of every difference in stability and noise going on in a car. So yes, that's going to unsettle you, and you realize you do have to bring it back to the pit lane. We also have a nice quote from Martin Tomczyk, the motorsport director at Apt Motorsport, about our car that's currently running in second position with Niederhauser at the wheel. Martin Tomczyk says, "We're driving a super clean race. Mirko certainly laid the foundation with his start, overtaking six cars. Then we were lucky to get through traffic. And now you can see that the lap times are quite far apart. However, it must also be said that this hasn't been adjusted for pit stops yet." So basically, Martin's doing our job for us. He says, "In other words, the Mercedes behind us is virtually ahead of us. The Audi has a considerable lead. Now we'll see. It's pretty even between Audi and Mercedes in terms of pace. Now we'll just finish the race and see where we end up." So thanks to Martin Tomczyk for giving us that quote and a guide to what to expect over the next 52 minutes.
0: Yeah, I appreciate that, because I made the unfortunate mistake of refreshing my timing screen and losing those stint lengths from the first hour and two of the race. So I can't go and do the math with the table, tell you how long we expect their pit stop time to be and where the gap should cycle out. So really do appreciate our team who are providing us all this info as we go. 50 minutes left, though, on the clock. The BMW M3 Touring, it's out there on track still, seventh on the road, although that is partly because we've got some drivers down on pit lane. The Row Racing BMW Jordan Pepper is out, and Kelvin van der Linde is going to jump in there. Looks like a couple of other driver changes too, although the Haupt Racing Ford may not be a driver change for the 64. Never mind. Arjun Maini's back in there now that he's crossed the pit exit. Timing's updated. One driver who I believe will not be doing a driver change is Chris Lullum, who some Max Verstappen fans will recognize the name. Lullum racing under Verstappen's Sim Racing team and won the NLS 9 race last year alongside of Max Verstappen in his first outing onto the Nordschleife. He's in the second of a double stint right now, back out on track. And Pro Sport, who pitted from inside of the podium spots in the first pit stop phase of the race, well, unfortunately, they've had an issue with their fuel breather. So every time on their their pit stops, they're losing about 20 seconds, and that's really costing them time. Meanwhile, down at Bergwerk, a little bit of an issue navigating through traffic, and now the Porsche 718 Cayman, Marcel Zimmermann, the 977 in Cup 3, pointed in the wrong direction at a very, very high-speed corner.
1: Yeah, that's a scary place to be stopped, and certainly is almost perpendicular to the track. So the marshals and the safety team doing their work. And of course, this is where your licensing, your training of how to cope with all the different slow zones, code 60s, and whatever you need to do to obey the rules of the Nordschleife, that's when it comes into full effect, because the race continues while that car is extricated from the track.
0: Believe that might have been cleared up relatively quickly. I've lost my dancing ants, unfortunately, so I don't have the slow zones visualized in front of me. But climbing up in towards the Mutkurve, it's a long climb as well. In some cars, you'll just stay in fifth gear here, and you won't even get up into sixth gear. You just wait, you wait, you wait. Light breathe off the throttle as you tip the car in. And when I say tip, we saw a car in top qualifying caught out by rain. If there is moisture at that part of the track, it is really difficult to judge. And it was Picariello in one of the Porsches, in fact, that found himself sliding off right side into the wall and took no further part in that session. The 8:30, I've just seen on the timing a note about it. So that's a promising sign that they are in the pit lane. So I wonder if they've been able to get the damage on that CCR car fixed up relatively quickly. We'll get some more news shortly as Thomas Preining closes on the back of the Gamotta Racing BMW. This is all as the menacing sight of the black and white BMW M3 Touring lurks over the shoulder. And some more traffic as they pick their way through. This is where all that experience comes into play.
1: We've got a note that the car number 175, Lallem, De Oliveira, Kautz, Bard, Mercedes AMG GT4, parked in the gravel bed at the exit of the Goodyear hairpin bend. I think that we saw that a little bit earlier. So here's a direct report from Mikel Ascona. I had a puncture in a very fast section. I was going at about 250 kilometers an hour. I turned in, the tire exploded, and I was just a passenger. Even though I hit the barrier, I managed to bring the car back to the pits. It wasn't easy as I was driving on the rim. So it was actually a blowout that caused Mikel Ascona to hit that barrier in the dramatic style that we saw. But he was able to nurse it back to the pits on the rim. And it looks like it has gone out again after a driver change. But, good work there by Ascona in his second stint to get around that blowout.
0: So that would have been the noise that we were hearing. And how, again, like I said, one of the fastest points on the track. It's the last place you want to have a tire issue. Meanwhile, the Patrick Niederhauser-driven Lamborghini Huracan for the Red Bull team apt. Number 84 is in pit lane. Looks like Patrick staying behind the wheel, though no urgency to get him out. Wait to see if we'll see any more dive down to pit lane. Scherer's there too. So from the race lead, both of the front two with 47 minutes left on the clock have descended for their final pit stop of the race. It's a battle brewing up into Tiergarten here. Looks like Grello's got the momentum back on its side as they slip up into the brake zone. Pit entry off on the right-hand side. We saw Max Verstappen pass some slower traffic there. Grello stays out, so does the Gamotta BMW, but the BMW M3 Touring descends the pit lane where Neil Verhagen will get out, and Conor De Filippi will get in. If Patrick Niederhauser is staying, though, in the Lamborghini for the Red Bull team apt, as you can see the wheels getting replaced there and a brand new set of slick tires, Michelin slick tires, onto the Lamborghini. Question is, Ben Green, will there be a driver change for Scherer in the Audi, Neil?
1: Well, let's look out for it. Now, that battle between Preining and Kranz was really hotting up. It was down to a quarter of a second, the gap, and it's getting closer and closer. The Grello is really mounting an attack here.
0: Maybe cooler conditions suiting it a bit better. Lunges around the long way down at the Dunlop hairpin, but as he straightens that car up, he gets the power down. He'll pull alongside as they ride through the Schumacher S, and Thomas Preining grabs what was fourth, but I think technically actually now is second on the road, but net fourth, of course. BMW fights back to the inside, still on the Grand Prix loop, but it's going to clatter the inside curb. Thomas Preining takes some liberties with the outside curbing there, and then onto the back stretch on the Grand Prix loop. Power down, and Grello, bit between its teeth, extends the margin slightly. Confirmation, though, by the way, now that Scherer have left the pit lane. Neil, no driver change. Ben Green will stay in as a little bit of a, we can see a little bit, I should say, of the battle scars on the front end of the BMW M3 Touring. Just all that debris being flung up into the front.
1: So, yeah, we're not seeing Christopher Haase getting back in that car. Interesting that Ben Green stays out for the final stint to bring this car home.
0: There was a message from race control. We will change to replacement penalties with all new penalties. I'll get you confirmation on exactly what that means at some point. Future NLS winner right there. BMW, I hope this program has legs beyond the month of May and we will see the M3 Touring continue potentially for a couple more NLS rounds here and there. Crucially, though, we talked about minimum pit stop times. One team has fallen foul of that. It's the Ravenol Mercedes, powered by Windward Racing. Lucas Stoltz and Mauro Engel have shared the vast majority of the driving duties so far, but they will get a 32-second penalty. And it's not the only one that I would expect. They're all going to be running this as close as they dare to whatever their limit is, Neil.
1: Yeah, just a minor calculation error, I would imagine, there. And that's costly on the timing screens, but not sure how much of a difference that will make position-wise. Meanwhile, the Grello is stretching its legs a little bit ahead of the BMW after this overtake. What a great move it was.
0: Not the traditional place, is it, Neil, to go around the outside down at the Dunlop hairpin? The confidence to get alongside and the respect on both sides as well. That's what makes this NLS racing so great. You know that you get these opportunities without traffic to go wheel to wheel, and then once you're stuck in the traffic, especially on the Nordschleife, it becomes a lot more single file. Steve Brown has jumped into the Black Falcon Team Fanatec machine in the AT2 leading cup machine, but of course remember, second on the road in the Cup 2 class. Their goal is to win one of those races on the road. It is as simple as that. They may be running different suspension, running some slightly different alternative fuel, but everything else on that car is a Porsche Cup machine through and through. It's a slow zone that Grello has just entered. It neutralizes this fight very momentarily. Now, this is all the way, I believe, at Wurfsiphon. So just before you begin the run-up out of Bergwerk and climb towards the Muttkurve, see if we can spot any of the vehicles who are being recovered. Down through Wurfsiphon, slowest part of the track. Must feel even slower, Neil, when you're under the slow zones and yellow flags.
1: Yeah, I guess it's a chance to actually take a breath because that already is a slow part of the track, but you're fully concentrated because it's tricky. But then we couldn't actually see what it was that was causing the slow zone, so maybe they just finished clearing it as we came to it. So hopefully that'll be clear by the time we come round again in just over 8 minutes.
0: 8 minutes for the fastest drivers. Of course, for some of those production machinery, it's a little bit of a longer lap. I'm just trying to look. What's the slowest, fastest lap that we have right now? That might be for one of our BMW 325s. There's a close moment there for Grello, just around the outside of a GT4 car on the climb up towards the Muttkurve. One more that he'll pop to the left of and make that move nice and easily. But 11:55 is the slowest, fastest lap that I see on the timing screens. So about a 4 minute delta between the fastest and slowest cars that we have on track. Can't really compare the lap times to previous races for anyone who's looking at maybe NLS 2 and NLS 9 results to see how fast Max was. Because again, remember, we're using a slightly different version of this track. We have the longer run through the Grand Prix loop, and that means 25 plus kilometers is what we have. Confirmed, by the way, there is now a code 60 down at Wurzeifen, so Grello probably got through at the optimal time. It didn't cost them too much momentum. Speaking of momentum, behind Gamotta Racing, another one of the SP9 contingent hot on their heels. Believe that might be the Schnitzelalarm Mercedes, the very yellow and black asymmetric machine as they dodge their way through traffic.
1: Yeah, with Hartling at the wheel. So really sort of trying to navigate and negotiate their way, not just through traffic, but also around the slow zones, which means that the Grello car has had a chance to pull ahead, and it leaves the Rover Racing car at a little bit of a disadvantage.
0: Now that we've got some stabilized sectors from those that have come down pit lane, it's about 11 seconds between Ben Green and Patrick Niederhauser. I feel like that could be a gap that continues to close, but we're into the final 40 minutes. Quick rundown of how things stand. Yes, knowing we've got some pit stops to come, but Sheriffsport led going into the pit stop window in their Audi, just in front of the Red Bull team, Apps, Lamborghini. Then Windward Racing, the sole surviving car on the lead lap for them, the Ravenol Mercedes, although they have given themselves a penalty for a too short final pit stop time. One of the things that they are all working through on process before next month's 24-hour race. In fourth, Gamotta Racing, that BMW defending from the Schnitzelalarm Racing Mercedes now, but at the line it was just in front of the Manti Racing Porsche with Thomas Preining given the keys right now. And then the BMW M3 Touring, that's in seventh. That's an SPX, yes, but running as fast as our SP9 class. The Ravenol Mercedes is into pit lane. Let's quickly talk to you about Cup 2 in the Porsche Endurance Trophy Nürburgring, where it is still that Renhofer and Nagelsdijk entry. No team name associated with it, but it leads in class. Second in Cup 2 is Mulner Motorsports, but in front of them on the road is the 82 Porsche Cup car entry, Black Falcon Team Fanatec. We'll see if any changes there in the final hour of the race. In Cup 3, it's Smirrellis Racing that leads in those Porsche 718 Caymans, the GT4 entries, while in the separate SB10 class with the GT4s themselves, Toyo Tires with Ring Racing currently lead in front of Hofer Racing and the two AV Racing by Black Falcons. A couple more trips down pit lane, but that really was about, I believe, Lucas Stoltz serving the penalty. And I think they may also end up here putting on some tires. They'll do a driver change as well and then send out. I'm trying to judge by the helmet, Neil, who's going to get into that car, but it's maybe Mauro Engel. I would posit to you, though, based on the fact that he hasn't driven today, that it might be Fabian Schiller who gets in instead.
1: Let's see how the timing screen updates us with that. Just a nice quote from the pit lane from Lena Strychek in the 380 Opel Corsa GS Line 130. I received a last-minute call this week asking if I wanted to participate this weekend. I mean, we all dream of getting a call like that, right? After a break of over 4 years, I had to quickly update my permit this week, and now I feel right at home again. Our Bitter Corsa is actually an Opel Corsa that has been customized by the company Bitter. So a last-minute call-up after a hiatus for Lena, and she's been driving in the Opel Corsa GS Line 130.
0: Those are the stories as well, that in a field of 120, that, you know, there's so many that will slip through the cracks. I often feel like even when I'm down on pit lane in our work with IMSA Radio, that, you know, 50-something cars, it's hard enough to get all the stories there. Again, imagine 150. That's what we're expecting for a capacity entry list to the Ravenol ADAC 24 hours of the Nürburgring, slightly reduced in peak capacity from a few years ago. At one point, car lists, entry lists upwards of 200, but a little bit smaller now. The entirety of the front five in pit lane based on timing. Grelo's off and away, followed then by that Ravenol Mercedes. The Schnitzel Lahm and Gamotta Mercedes and BMWs respectively are off and away too. It was Fabian Schiller that got into the Ravenol Mercedes. Gamotta looks like Kranz is still there. Manti, no change. Thomas Preining stays behind the wheel. And now we'll wait to see. Build themselves back up. 35 minutes to go. They're all within sight of one another. It's a sprint to the checkered flag.
1: And you were right. It was Schiller who got in for this last stint. And once this all shakes down, it's sort of technically race leader. But we will have to wait and see as they pass all the timing beams.
0: Getting into the Schubert BMW, the number 77. Another driver change there. It's Hugo de Wild who gets in, takes over from Charles Wertz. It's a pretty quick lineup, although have maybe not seen the most of the BMWs this race. Racing have been up there. Gamotta Racing there, yes, as well. But that's won that pace. I don't know if we've seen them show the kind of speed that will break them clear in a 24-hour race. In pit lane as well is the number 62 HWA Evos. They have done a great job of ticking off the laps as they continue to build up experience heading into next month's race, where they'll have two of those beautiful HWA Mercedes-inspired race cars out on track. Also driver change for the Gamotta BMW as well. Now just waiting for that driver ID to officially go through. It's now Ansel Zigo who takes over. And so we'll see how his pace develops. Remember, Pro-Am, we were expecting at some point that car to maybe be a little less consistent. And maybe that's why you put the less experienced driver, the less consistent driver in, Neil, for just the final 33 minutes.
1: Yeah, it sounds counterintuitive, doesn't it? But that makes a lot of sense, because fundamentally they don't need to build up a lead or build up consistency during the bulk of the race. They just need to bring it home. So that's a good call by the team there.
0: In the BMW M3 Touring, it does look as though it's still Neil Verhagen. So it doesn't look as though Connor DeFilippi is going to get any running in that today. I wonder if there was a story with that potentially, but Jens Klingman, Neil Verhagen, and Connor DeFilippi were the three drivers on that entry list. We'll get a good comparison here of M3 Touring versus M4 GT3. Very similar underpinnings, yes, but at least from the outside, looking like two very and wildly different cars. The yellow, white, and black HWA is now finished up with its pit stoppers. What a run. Great run there from Kelvin van der Linde. Almost too much speed in towards Schraden Kreuz. Had to get down to the inside and makes his move nice and easily. Down in towards the foxhole, still chasing down the M3 Touring is Kelvin van der Linde. Remember, the Row Racing BMW at one point scored us up as high as third. But now we're trying to get a sense, Neil, for how those minimum pit stop times that we've been talking about have equalized out. And so the Row Racing car at one point was way up the road from that BMW M3 Touring. But now things have equalized out. That M3 Touring slides back in front with track position.
1: And it's great to see such an effort from Calvin van der Linde. Of course, spends a lot of time with the BMW M team WRT. It's driven with Valentino Rossi. And it's fascinating, isn't it, that the eyeballs of the world come to GT racing with the influx of the enthusiastic drivers who choose to come into this sport because it's such an amazing motorsport class. So Rossi and now Max Verstappen bringing so many people, and then they lean on the skills of drivers like Calvin van der Linde to help them, guide them, and fine-tune their existing incredible talent and instincts to this very specific form of motorsport.
0: Another confirmation there from race control, by the way, that they are in the process of changing any penalties which have not been served into time penalties added post-race. Kelvin van der Linde got very, very uncomfortably close to the Gamotta Racing BMW, and in turn then almost squeezed another car behind him. The lights flash in response, but we survived. That's all that matters. 30 minutes left to go. Van der Linde doesn't have the patience to wait much more. He slides past that car as though it's almost standing still. And now as they head up towards the Caracciola Carousel, some more traffic to navigate through, but they'll drop in safely. When you get this right, it hooks in like a dream, like you're on rails and you're spat out on the other side when you put your foot on the floor, and the power runs you up the hill towards the highest point of the track. But that was aggression. Kelvin van der Linde getting the elbows out and forcing a competitor out onto the grass.

0: some great aerial coverage from our team at the Nürburgring TV compound. The same great team, by the way, that also helped do some of the digital Nürburgring TV productions. That was nice being able to say hi to some familiar faces. Some clean air up front, though, for Scherer Sport, in the Audi R8 LMS GT3 Evo. Scherer, a team that have crossed over into the virtual world to great effect, and Raphael Renhofer, in fact, that leader in Cup 2, he's run with this team in the esports world on many a time. But Ben Green, it's a 8:16.285. It's a much more competitive lap time than anything we saw from him in that previous stint of the race. Maybe managing the situation, trying to save a bit of fuel. The gap back to Patrick Niederhauser, 17 seconds. He's pulled out 3 extra seconds on that last lap, Neil.
1: Yeah, Ben Green, it seems to have switched it back on again. He's extended that lead. And is this just going to be the run down to the checkered flag now? Because those two are the leading cars. Not a huge amount of opportunity for anyone to catch them from behind. Maybe Neil Verhagen has a chance.
0: But just waiting for our timing to cycle through, and we'll get some good gaps on the rest of the field as well, Neil.
1: Yeah, it's tricky, isn't it? Fundamentally, though, the race leader, that Audi R8 LMS has been dominant and clean throughout. And with penalties for the number 80 car helping to push that back a little bit further, we wait to see how this settles down into the last 20 minutes of this race to the checkered flag to settle our top three.
0: We've got some yellow flags at Metzgveld. So that's on the run-up towards Kalinhar just after Adnan Forst. Your race leader is descending into the Hadsen back as the BMW M3 Touring has just been passed by the Royal Racing BMW M4 GT3 Evo with Kelvin van der Linde. As we mentioned, getting those elbows out. There is no patience on his side. The black and red BMW that's dropped back, that is Hugo de Wilde in the Schubert Motorsports number 77. Back and forth through the traffic. There's a Cayman that they're trying to navigate their way through, and van der Linde spots his opportunity on the run up towards the Ford curve to make that move. Slowly but surely pick your way through. Let's give you a quick rundown now that we do know how that top 10 sits in this SB9 class. It is Scherer Sport and Ben Green, then Red Bull Team Apt and Patrick Niederhauser. It's 17.2 seconds the gap between them, but they've got a big gap back to Thomas Preining for Manti Racing, 64 seconds off the leader. Fabian Schiller, the Ravenol Mercedes team, they would have been in that third spot pretty comfortably without their pit penalty. They're down in fourth, with the Schnitzelarm Racing Mercedes then behind them. Royal Racing's BMW just in front of the BMW M3 Touring. The turbo noise you can hear right now. And then a lot more of this engine noise behind as well. Schubert's BMW, Gamotta's BMW, and Christian Krognes in the Aston Martin Vantage. That was the car, of course, that pitted first in this race, and therefore made its last pit stop first as well. Edge of the top 10 for them. Quick update on the rest of the classes. Cup 2, it's still that Renhofer-driven entry with no team name that leads in the Porsche Endurance Trophy Nürburgring. They're about 2 minutes in front of Black Falcon Team Fanatec, who are second on the road of the Porsche Cup cars, but second in Cup 2 is Mulner Motorsports, third in Cup 2 is Kramer Racing. They're just in front of Smirilis Racing, your leaders in Cup 3. While if you go down to SB10, now Hofer Racing been bouncing around those podium spots. They jumped up to the lead in class in their BMW M4 GT4 Evo, just in front of the Toyo Tires with Ring Racing team, although Hofer Racing have just made their way down to pit lane for what will be the final time today, with 24 minutes on the clock left in VT2 front-wheel drive. It's an Audi S3 that leads the way there, the number 480, while in the VT2 rear-wheel drive, it's the BMW 330 of Adrenaline Motorsports, that number 500, that still continues to lead. That's an update of the majority of the important classes in terms of ones with multiple cars. Update on TCR, Neil. I did note that that VW Golf, the GTI, it has cycled forward to the lead of the class because, unfortunately, the Hyundai Motorsports 830 is still sat in pit lane.
1: Yeah, a shame for the Ascona Hyundai, but pretty much inevitable, really, that it, the damage done driving pretty much two-thirds of this Nordschleife on the rim would be doing damage to the car. And it is being pushed back out onto the apron, so it looks like they're going to try and do some more laps in it. But yes, it is no longer in contention for a class win.
0: No longer in contention either is Lucas Auermax Verstappen after losing 28 minutes in pit lane with a yet-to-be-diagnosed front splitter issue. It developed on the Dottinger Hoa at speed, unfortunately, and required a mandatory trip back to pit lane. They are out on track at the very least. Lucas Auer gaining the repetitions, but they are three laps adrift, down in 45th position overall. Again, a question of what could have been. Max Verstappen did look very good at the start, though. The car looked very balanced. Verstappen made moves at the right time. So building up with some decent momentum, crucially, Neil, heading into next month's race. That is part of why they came here, right? To maybe get the monkey off their back after losing NLS2 victory, after falling afoul of those tire requirements. Show some more speed, try and grab a victory, and continue to build up to Max's first real-world 24-hour race.
1: And let's not forget, this is bonus time for them, for Max particularly, to get any time this weekend in the car and to get data from that car, because, you know, in another dimension, in a different timeline, he would have been competing in the Saudi Arabia Grand Prix this weekend in his Formula One car. So this is crucial extra time, not just for Max behind the wheel, because we know how talented he is, and he showed that in his first stint, how good he is at the overtakes before the front splitter was damaged, but crucial for the team and for him. It is kind of a little bonus feature for him before the big race next month.
0: We heard some words from that Hyundai camp in the aftermath of the puncture, and what a horrific place to have the puncture, through Schwedenkreuz at speed. I mean, it's one of the fastest points on the track, and in a front-wheel drive touring car, suddenly having one of the cars that does the power and steer have a failure is pretty terrible. Let's go and listen to what's happening down in the camp.
2: You had a crash at Schwedenkreuz. Why?
3: What happened?
2: Yeah, I had a front right explosion on the moment of turning. So yeah, nothing I could have avoid. I just went straight into the barrier. Luckily, I could manage to bring the car into the box. So the guys, they are fixing the car. So it was very dangerous action there. And yeah, to have a puncture there on this corner where you arrive 250 is not a really nice feeling. But luckily, everything is fine.
3: Sounds like a typical Cole Brown moment.
2: It was. For sure.
3: It was. How is it to drive a front-wheel drive car, especially in these kind of corners? I can imagine that the rear of the car gets also quite loose. You have to work with that quite well, right?
2: I mean, for an endurance race, you really have to have a good balance on the car. You cannot be fighting with the rear all the time. So, to be honest, on an endurance, the car is a little bit understeering than usual.
3: Okay. What's the difference? Can you talk us a little bit through? You were also driving in the WTCR Championship, so those are sprint races. The car's coming back into the pits again, not a good sign, but in sprint races, you mean the setup is more aggressively than in an endurance race?
2: Yeah, for sure, because sprint races, you want to find the maximum performance of the car for 14 laps. But here in endurance, you really want a reliable car, no problems, no mechanical issues. So to be fair with you, the setup really changed a lot for a sprint and endurance, and yeah.
3: Is that a routine check right now? Or, I mean, you look like you have a big question mark in your face.
2: No, if the car is here, it's because it's not ready to go into the North Life. Should have some issues on the suspension because, yeah, the heat into the barrier, it was really strong.
3: So it means it's also all about testing and all this stuff right now.
2: Yeah.
3: It's all about testing and all this stuff right now.
2: We have to check now.
3: Yeah. All right. Thank you very much. Damit zurück zu euch.
1: Great to hear from Mikel Azcona. And of course, the geometry would have been quite seriously skewed maybe after he had the blowout and then hit the barrier. And just a word on Mikel Azcona. I've spent a lot of time with him in World Touring Cars. And briefly, if you remember, there was the electric touring car series, which I was involved with. And he was one of the pioneers of that 5 years ago now. A very talented driver and a real gentleman to hang around with.
0: And I loved hearing the explanation of the difference between sprint and endurance for touring cars. We had briefly had a discussion about that earlier, but you know, driver's perspective, it's always appreciated. They did try, by the way, to get that 8:30 out onto track, but took the car onto the Grand Prix loop, realized it was too damaged to continue, and took the shortcut back into pit lane. Down at the bottom of the Grand Prix loop, the Row Racing BMW, one way than the other on the climb up to the Schumacher S, is making itself visible in the rearview mirrors. They've got some traffic as they continue to contend. Behind them, the Schubert Motorsport BMW M4 GT3 has slid in front of the BMW M3 Touring, so sign of some good speed there for Ugo de Wild. Meanwhile, for Kelvin van der Linde, good exit, and now he pulls alongside of the right rear of the Mercedes, blasting up to that faster Vidal chicane. You can carry that speed around the outside, and that's exactly what the South African will do. And now forward in towards fifth position for the BMW.
1: Yeah, and that's a great effort from Kelvin, building on what went ahead of him by Max Hesse and Jordan Pepper. A very good effort from Kelvin, proving why he's a pro factory driver.
0: We got a lot of great brothers in sports car racing nowadays.
1: I was going to say,
0: of course,
1: Sheldon,
0: the Sheldon and Kelvin van der Linde. Yeah, so what a great connection there. Dries and Lawrence Vantor as well. That Mercedes, though, struggling. The Schnitzelam number 11, not quite sure if there's an issue for Kenneth Heyer, if he's maybe not feeling too confident. What is a Pro-Am car? We should point out it's just been passed down on the exit of the Hadsen back in towards Quiddelbacher-Hohe. Not traditionally a passing spot, you would assume, but Ugo de Wild in what is a pro-entered SB9 machine flying. Also flying, remember, if not for a penalty, Fabian Schiller would have been dropped onto the racetrack after the final pit stops in the Mercedes Ravenol blue and orange in third position. Instead, he's going to have to fight his way forward, pick his way past what seems to be a VW Jetta, slide down the inside as we work towards Callenhard, and Thomas Preining firmly in the windshield. Target acquired. Down through mishit miss, as the name suggests. That's what you want to do with the apexes. Slowest point on the track now. This is where you'd think the Porsche's rear engine nature will squat down and help put that power down quite nicely, even without any sight of rain. Always awkward as you stumble down through Exmuller and then Breitscheid. Use that curb on the left if you want a bit more room to sweep that momentum in towards the Lauda links. Oh, such a great section of track. And then on the brakes into Bergwerk. So important to underdrive the entry so you can overdrive the exit. Climbing up the hill with 14 minutes left on the clock. The fight for third is well and truly on. Grelo's looked vulnerable through the course of the today. I don't think there's any doubt about that, Neil. But there's only a couple of times you've got to really hold on, and those times will be now.
1: And note the extraordinary change of engine note that we heard as we switched from one on board to the other, because yes, we are now on board the leading SPX category car, which is in seventh overall. Let's not forget just how ambitious this project has been and how successful it is being, with Neil Verhagen at the wheel of that BMW M3 Touring as it challenges for sixth.
0: The Schnitzelarm Mercedes very vulnerable right now. Closing stages, the balance maybe not quite there. It's so easy to have that shift in direction on a track as long as this. And that's why having a feeling in the car that everyone is comfortable with across your team. Remember, multiple drivers for not just this four-hour race, but indeed for the 24 hours as well. Oh, lots of momentum for the M3 Touring as he sweeps out through the Mook Curva. Some traffic in front of them. Onto the brakes just before the Caracciola Carousel. Oh, and Neil Verhagen sweeps through on that Mercedes. The big M3 Touring, it's moving like a dream. Shot out now of that carousel. What a fascinating addition to the track that is, which over time has been repaved to some degree, but that carousel retains so much of that character. And, well, if character is another word for bumps, I guess that is fair enough to say. Still through the traffic they go. As mentioned, of course, we've also got that fight for third, Fabian Schiller, trying to hunt down Thomas Preining. They work their way at the end of the Stefan Beloff S's, I think, and almost now onto the run out of Galgenkopf and in towards the final stage of the lap. Indeed, yes, jink to the inside of one of the BMWs. Oh, Fabian Schiller gets a little bit checked up there, has to move to the right side of the track. He wanted to stay on the left and sweep into Galgenkopf, but Thomas Preining lost some of his own time behind an orange and black GT4 Mercedes. Here comes Fabian Schiller, pulled to the right-hand side of the track, and before we even start the climb up into the final complex, Thomas Preining is tucked back into the draft, and now does Grelo have the straight-line speed to challenge and pull alongside on the run-up towards Antonius Bucha and then dropping down in towards Tiergarten once again? Remember, Christopher Haase tried this a couple of times for the race lead on Max Verstappen, and that Mercedes was having none of it. Fabian Schiller is also having none of it as they edge their way closer to a Volkswagen, closer to a BMW. Thomas Preining a bit bolder than we saw from the Audi slightly earlier on. And as they finally get to the inside of the first bit of traffic, positions have not switched hands, and Thomas Preining is back in front after being passed on the Dottinger Hoa. But Neil, this is not done.
1: And don't forget, after nearly 4 hours of racing, this is a battle for the podium. And there was a very shrewd bit of race work there, racecraft by Thomas Preining, because he used the traffic to his advantage to gain that position back. So this is the battle for the podium, and they are going head-to-head, toe-to-toe, door-to-door, with 10 minutes to go until the checkered flag. So this is for the podium.
0: Thomas Preining almost two wheels off the track there, but it gave him the inside down through the Ford curve, back around the outside. This is great stuff. We may not be getting a fight for the lead, but now that the pit stops have brought us back together, Porsche and Mercedes, two of our contenders going into next month's second round of the Intercontinental GT Challenge, after the Maguires, Bathurst, 12 hours to open up that calendar. Sweeping through, Preining will hold on as they climb the Schumacher S. But with 9 minutes left to go, this should be the penultimate lap of the race. Next time Ben Green comes around to see the start-finish line, we'll start the final lap of this four-hour race.
1: So Ben Green has a healthy lead of nearly 20 seconds. So unless there's any mistakes, we can presume that that's he's sort of sealed the victory in the Scherer Sport Audi R8 LMS. And behind him, Niederhauser in the Red Bull Team Abt Lamborghini Huracan. But then a minute behind them is this battle for the podium. And that's the battle we're going to continue to watch, because this is a long way from over. You do feel like Schiller is biding his time to make another attack as they hit traffic again.
0: And if you cast your mind back to the opening hour of the race, where was Max Verstappen most successful in making his moves? Well, with traffic, that's where he made the boldest moves that maybe surprised us the most. Update on Cup 2, by the way, now that our pit stop sequence has seemingly cycled through. It's still Renhofer that leads in the Porsche Endurance Trophy Nürburgring Cup 2 class. Mulner Motorsports are second, though, on the road. There's not much time separating them, while Steve Brown and the Black Falcon Team Fanatec 82 alternative fuel entered Porsche Cup car. Third on the road of the Porsches. See what Steve's able to do in the remaining lap and a bit that he's still got underneath him. Cup 3 leader is still the Smirrelis Racing Porsche Cayman, while in SP10, now that our pit stops there have also been worked through Toyo tires with Ring Racing. That's the Toyota GR Supra that is looking like they are on course for a victory, with a 41-second gap back to Hofor Racing in the BMW M4 GT4. Down at the bottom of the foxhole, where we've heard some reports of cars heavily hitting and compressing against the bottom of the track. These two in their fight for third wind out of Adnau Forest. And now towards Metzgveld, the fast left-hander dab onto the brakes. You want to get all the way to the right side of the track to then maximize your run in towards Callenhard. Lucas Auer is on the charge. Remember, a couple of laps down on the field, he's the next driver to make his way past the Schnitzel Lahm Racing Mercedes.
1: And just another sort of pit lane style report. One of the stories that might get overlooked is Michael Schray. I don't know if you were aware, but he was planning to retire from motorsport, but his former team, Bonk Motorsport, got on the blower and got him back in the car for this one. And it's a return that's paying off, as he's leading both the SP10 class for GT4 and the BMW M2 class. So Michael Schray doing a great job, clearly not too old for this.
0: That's incredible. You can do this race in multiple classes. And indeed, that's part of the charm sometimes of jumping between very different cars. We'll grab another look for those watching in vision at the battle that we had on the Grand Prix part of the track for third. It was a bit of a squeeze from Thomas Preining to the entry in towards the Ford complex. But of course, when you shortcut out of that Yokohama S,

0: point, run a constant speed, and then put the power down and spit yourself out with the maximum force that you can find. For a car, Neil, that I have said has been hot and cold today in terms of form, the Grello Manti Porsche now is very much relying on Thomas Preining to use all his experience here at the Nordschleife in a Porsche 911 GT3R to put the car in the right place at the right time.
1: Yeah, you're exactly right. We don't know if there was an actual issue in the middle part of the race, but that certainly wasn't delivering as it should have been. But now, with Preining at the wheel, he is holding off. And don't forget, he's holding off a car, part of the Windward Racing team, that will be feeling a disappointment at what happened with the Max Verstappen car, which is now currently in 41st place overall, with Lucas Auer at the wheel. But yes, that battle for the podium is one that's particularly keenly contested for Schiller in the number 80 Winwood Racing Mercedes-AMG GT3, because, of course, that would be their only chance of a podium in the absence of Auer and Verstappen.
0: And after being stripped of the NLS2 win, after using too many tyres per the allocation requirements, they would quite like to be on the podium once again, and this time actually keep the trophies. That's a lapped car that peels out of the way of our race leader. It means that Ben Green is going to get set for the final lap of this 4-hour Ravenol ADAC 24-hour Nürburgring qualifier race. A bit of a misnomer, that name. We're not qualifying for the race itself. Part of the results will, yes, be used to help determine which cars will maybe advance directly to the final part of top qualifying, which has been split into three sections for next month's race. But ultimately, a lack of participation here, as Neil has pointed out this weekend, is not a sign of anything untoward ahead of next month. The reality is it's a busy weekend with racing in IMSA out on the streets of Long Beach, racing in Imola as the World Endurance Championship gets underway, and of course racing at Spa as well with the 24-hour series, Kreventic, and coverage of all three of those and the NLS here across of the Radio Show Limited Network channels. Couple more penalties that have just been flashed up on screen, though, and these will be converted, Neil, we should point out, to post-race time penalties. The expectation isn't that they'll come down and serve them now. But the TCR class leader, remember, after the Hyundai had its moment, the Volkswagen Golf was promoted to the TCR lead. They've just been given a 45-second time penalty for non-respective code 60. Another team getting caught up with just making a mistake with the processors here today.
1: So obviously within that class, it's that time penalty is meaningless, but if it comes with any kind of points on the license, then that could be a problem. So it still has impact, even if it's the only car in its class that's actually in contention. And this battle for the podium continues as we reach the very final stages of this four-hour race. And it looks like Schiller is biding his time for a move.
0: The Audi that had peeled off onto pit lane just in front of the overall leader of the race, they'd actually had to come down for a front right tire change. I wonder if there was a bit of damage potentially accrued. Maybe it's difficult with ABS to flat spot a tire, but I wonder if maybe either that cut it at some point. But back out onto track for Jutta Racing's Audi R8 LMS Evo 2. And they'll finish this race one lap down. Also in pit lane, and I'm not seeing a sign as to whether this has been a longer stop than was initially intended, but the car that pitted first in the SP9 class, the Trinity Solutions Aston Martin, the number 34, it is going to drop out of the top 10 if it continues to sit in pit lane. There is pace out on track, though, because Raphael Renhofer has just set the overall fastest lap of any Porsche Cup car today with an 8:26.529. Bodes well for the Porsche GT3R that's defending right now. And Fabian Schiller, after pulling alongside on the Dottinger Hoher a lap or so ago, has not been close enough to do so again, Neil.
1: No, I think you're right. This has really come into the hands of Preining in these closing stages, and that Porsche is really

0: delivering, and it's managing to defend this crucial podium position, which did seem to elude them earlier in the race. So very impressive work by both the engineers and, of course, Thomas Preining.
1: We've been talking about production cars aplenty, and there are some storylines to keep an eye on to this final lap of the race. The VT2 front-wheel drive class is only 30 seconds covering the top two right now, although that screen would indicate maybe a bit more time, and maybe my timing is yet to update. I think actually what that means is we are five laps off the overall leader of the race. So don't worry too much. The 495 is actually only about 1 second off. You can see the car if you're watching with us, the white and orange Volkswagen closing on that red Audi S3. It's a Golf GTI versus Audi S3. They fit into the same performance band, and that's why they race in the same class. Jürgen Nett looking anxiously over his shoulder right now as he's being hunted down by the nimble Golf. Fastest lap as well on the last time around by the 495 on the hunt. So clearly a sign that the car coming alive in these closing stages. Traffic not making it easy by any means as well. Although having said that, that's a very courteous Porsche Cayman who elects to wait behind the Audi S3. And I think this is probably one of the tracks, Neil, where you really have to think about how you manage the traffic. You're not always looking at the corner that you're driving through. You're thinking about five corners in front. Where are you going to be relative to the traffic that you're either catching or the traffic that's in your rearview mirror? It's a very cerebral sort of racing that sometimes you have to kind of do here in multi-class Nordschleife competition.
0: Yeah, it's kind of like snooker at 250 kilometers an hour, isn't it? Sort of thinking three or four pockets ahead, because you can, you know, on some stretches of the circuit, you know, there's lots of it that are blind crests and blind corners with the trees in the way, but a lot of it you can see. You get a glimpse of when the traffic is looming in front of you, and you can judge your approaching speed and start to think how that's going to affect either a potential overtake or someone who's potentially you're having to defend from.
1: Thomas Preining still under pressure. Wonderful aerial shots, great coverage from our team at Nürburgring TV here, and a thank you to them, to all our track workers and everyone that makes this weekend possible. We all know that yesterday was not easy, and without them coming back to the track and working once more, this would not be possible. Through the carousel, traffic has played its part. Fabian Schiller gets caught behind one of those GT4 BMWs, white, blue, and red, and the gap soars wide. Not quite done. Thomas Preining still got to be careful through the final parts of the Nürburgring Nordschleife, as does Ben Green. And what has been a superb performance from Scherer Sport. Christopher Haase led from the drop of the green flag, pushing the tempo of the race. Alexander Sims managed the medium part of the race to get him and his team to the spot. And since jumping in, Ben Green in this final hour of the race has been untouchable, Neil Cole. And now just 1.5 odd kilometers between them and the NLS 5 win.
0: Yeah, it's funny, isn't it, as well? Because they've been so dominant, we haven't given them all the flowers that we probably should have done, because they've just been out almost in a class of their own, not literally. Just a note that the number 48 car, which started the race in eighth on the grid, the Porsche 911 GT3R, Assenheimer Müller Pereira, has gone into the pits. So it's been pushed into the pits, as I understand it, from the pit lane. So sadly, that isn't a scheduled pit stop, and that is likely to have retired from the race. So a shame for that car, which could have finished in the top 10.
1: Dancing through the final corners, it's Scherer Sport and Audi, winners in the second Ravenol ADAC 24 Hours of the Nürburgring qualifier races, the fifth round of the Nürburgring Langstrecken Series. Ben Green proving any doubters wrong after that first stint, picking up the tempo in stint number two. Behind him, they said they didn't have the speed, but they got a podium out of it nonetheless. After starting down in 12th, it's the Lamborghini Huracan for the Red Bull team apt. Patrick Niederhauser will cross the line, a full 28 seconds adrift of the race leader. A sterling job from Share a Sport to manage the pit stop timing, to manage the traffic, and most importantly, bring a fast race car. Be a little bit of a wait before Thomas Preining and Fabian Schiller cross the line for third and fourth positions respectively. And so while we wait for that, just a quick update on the rest of the classes. Still Raphael Renhofer that's leading in Cup 2. It's still Steve Brown that leads in the 82 class. And Smirrellis Racing leading in Cup 3. No changes just yet. And no change on this final lap for third. Grello, even with some up and down here today, holds on to a step on the podium, Neil, in NLS number 5.
0: And it'll be a huge relief just that they not just finished the race, but, you know, managed to get a podium considering how tricky that race seemed to be in the middle section. So, yes, very impressive. And slight disappointment for the car that will come across the line in fourth, Schiller and Winwood Racing. A question of what could have been for that team, for both cars.
1: So many more class winners to sprint their way to the line. We'll hopefully catch them as they do so. But Christopher Haas and Max Verstappen had a good fight in the first hour of the race after pushing past the pole-sitting Ferrari. What heartbreak for Realized Condor Racing with Rinaldi. I saw a tweet from David Perel, didn't even get to jump into the car. And looking from up above, there is something that has been dangling from the back of the Scherer Audi. It's off the right side of the rear wing where it attaches then to the rest of the car. I'm very curious if that was something that caused any performance degradation or if the drivers were even cognizant and aware of that. Looks like already 82 winner has crossed the line. So Steve Brown, Jimmy Broadbent, Manuel Metzger, and Misha Schauder in the Black Falcon Team Fanatec car. Winning class, might be a little bit disappointed that after leading amongst all the different Porsche Cup machinery entered today, they slipped back slightly in the closing stages. But again, if their goal is to be running up toward the front of next month's 24-hour race, there is, I think, plenty of promising signs for them as our field is going to be waved back around into the paddock, into Parc Fermé, as our drivers get ready to celebrate. But again, with the events of yesterday, it will be a slightly different celebration, I am sure, for all, Neil. Not the jubilant celebrations, instead a remembrance of motorsport, the community that we're a part of, and unfortunately the life that was lost, Juha Mettinen passing away in a tragic accident yesterday.
0: Yeah, it's been a heavy weekend for motorsport, and it's been once again our condolences to Juha Mettinen's family, friends, the team, and kudos really to all of these drivers for getting back strapped into the cars again to go again, the community rallying around and continuing to do what they love. But yes, we must not forget that we lost Juha Mettinen yesterday.
1: Juha had his own successes here at the Nordschleife. We will never forget the 5 class wins, including most recently at NLS 3, and of course as well, 25 podiums, 47.2 was his podium percentage rate, and a well-loved figure in the paddock. We'll hopefully get a chance to catch up with our race winners. Alexander Sims, part of that trio, only here, by the way, because his regular day job, racing a Corvette as part of the Pratt and Miller Corvette entry for the IMSA WeatherTech Sports Car Championship. Well, GTD Pro wasn't racing on the streets of Long Beach, and so Alex was obviously, free to come over here and continue a partnership with Cheru Sport that continues to bring fruit. The fight, by the way, in VT2, what a battle all the way to the end. Audi S3 versus Volkswagen Golf GTI. This is what the Nordschleife is about. The hands out the air, and it is the bright red and black Audi that comes out on top. Spectacular fight all the way to the very end of the race, and it's Jürgen Nett that crosses the line to see the checkered flag.
0: Love to see it. That could be a race from any era. Absolutely spectacular, and that's what we're here for. Hopefully we'll get to hear from our
1: might have missed
0: podium
1: the chance
0: drivers.
1: To catch up with.
0: Here we go.

0: Otherwise, we'll try and do maybe some lip reading of what is happening. We do have some written messages that was sent our direction. So we can, Neil, at the very least, give an update from what Christopher Harsa has already said about this weekend.
1: Yeah, so I'll try. Maybe this is what he's saying in German. Our weekend was a real roller coaster. We were struggling in the rain. I also had a minor collision with the tire barriers. We had a really hard time getting the car to work. In top qualifying, the whole picture changed again, and the car ran quite well, almost perfectly. While things are going well for us in the race right now, the balance isn't quite where I personally would want it to be, but in the end, it went pretty well for us. We did see a few things in the data that we're not entirely happy with. I think we need to take another look at the technical aspects. It's not making us slower, but it's obviously less pleasant to drive. If we can improve the drivability of the stint, it would be much less stressful for the drivers. That would be especially important in the 24-hour race. So that's a quote from Christopher Harsa, which I'm sure he was just giving a brief summary in German to our pitch reporter down there, but a master of understatement, really, that it would be useful for the 24-hour race to make things improve the drivability to make it less stressful for the drivers.
0: Yeah, you know, there is no other racing series like this where you get the opportunity to race at the same track at this level in motorsports, I should say. You know, 10 times a year, 11 if you factor in the 24-hour race itself. A quote from Matt Campbell as well. Remember, Thomas Preining finished the race for the Grello 911. We had a good race. Thomas did a really good job. We also did a good job with strategy, but I think the other cars were certainly faster than us, but the strategy worked really well. I think that's kind of the story that we saw as well, Neil, from up here in the Global Broadcast Center, from 10,000 feet, if you will.
1: Very much so. Also a word from Mirko Bortolotti. From a sporting perspective, it was a great weekend for us. We had two great starts yesterday and today. Things are going in the right direction regarding preparations for the 24-hour race. But yesterday was a dark day and really tough for all of us. It was a really difficult moment for the entire paddock. My thoughts are with my family. You don't want to see something like that in motorsport, but unfortunately sometimes it's part of it. So not a happy weekend, but from a sporting point of view, I can't complain. So very well put there by Mirko Bortolotti, who was impressive in the early part of this race in the number 84 Lamborghini Huracan.
0: We are getting word of a couple of post-race penalties that will be swinging the way of some competitors. The heavy-handed arm of the law will never fail to grasp you if you've done something wrong. One of our BMW 318s in SP3, they're going to get a 60-second time penalty. Not sure exactly how that converts into the post-race. But also, the other thing that I did see was something for one of the Subarus Toyota Supras in the field, ignoring one of the double waved yellow periods. And so another thing that will affect our provisional results, which we'll work through in a couple of moments time and talk through our winners today, who will leave this round of the NLS with some good data heading into next month's 24-hour race, because this is it. The dress rehearsal is now done. The only thing left to do, Neil, is go racing for the 24 hours of the Nürburgring.
1: Yeah, what a perfect way to race today. Great conditions, no rain, pretty much blanket sunshine throughout the whole race, and really important work for everybody to get through today in preparation for the 24 hours next month, but also to, you know, gird your loins and to do it for Juha Miettinen, really. But difficult, and kudos to everybody
0: involved.
1: Let's
0: give you a quick update then on... So let's give you that update on our winners, and we can begin to wrap up here and officially start to plant our feet forward to next month's running of the Ravenol ADAC 24 Hours of the Nürburgring. In SP9, after a exhilarating battle in the opening hour with Max Verstappen, and the Verstappen Racing Mercedes. Sherry Sport and Christopher Haase, Alexander Sims and Ben Green are your winners in their Audi R8 LMS GT3 Evo 2. SBX, we should also highlight, Neil Verhagen crossed the line 7th for the BMW M3 Touring. So they will be thrilled with the effort in top qualifying, only 5 seconds off, and another good 4 hours worth of data racked up ahead of the big race. In Cup 2, it was the, well, teamless entry, but two very quick drivers who score some valuable points in the Porsche Endurance Trophy Nürburgring, Raphael Rennhofer and Noah Nagelsdijk, combined to win there. They were just in front of Mulner Motorsports. I say just, the gap relatively large on the track, but also just in front then of the 82 class winners, the Black Falcon Team Fanatec Porsche Cup car with, of course, a couple of different accoutrements and fuel powering that machine. At Cup 3, they led for the majority of the race. It was Smilleris Racing in their Porsche 718 Cayman. That's another one of our classes eligible in the Porsche Endurance Trophy Nürburgring, while in SP10, it was Toyo Tires with Ring Racing that held on in the Toyota GR Supra. For those watching, see the full scroll of results, but we'll continue to talk through the winners of respective classes. The SP3T winner all the way down in 47th overall. That was the number 323. Armando Stanco paired up with Dario Stanco in a Audi RS3 LMS. In SP7, one of our Porsche Caymans was able to come out on top. And, well, let's not forget, we saw that run to the line in the VT2 front-wheel drive category. Jürgen Nett crossing the line just 0.7 of a second in front of the VW Golf that was hunting him down. Hofer Racing winners in one of our BMW classes. Adrenaline Motorsport Team, they're the winner in the BMW M240i class, while in the V2 rear-wheel drive, it's also Adrenaline Motorsports that come out on top. In TCR, after the retirement of the Hyundai, after the tire blowout through Schwedenkreuz, it's that VW Golf, the Mark 7 GTI, that is promoted into the race win and class win as a result of that. And those are the classes with a couple of different cars here and there. Neil, but before we wrap things up, you know, again, final thoughts. Dress rehearsal in the books. Our teams are off to go and finalize their preparation, as are the organizers and everyone at the track itself. But like you said, we've just whet the appetite for the 24-hour race that comes up in a few weeks. If we get as good racing as we did between Max Verstappen and Christopher Haase for 24 hours, that's going to be a very difficult race to commentate on, because it'll be 24 hours of breathlessness.
1: Agreed, yeah. What a beautiful 4 hours that was. And the prospect of the battles at the front when the field is swelled slightly in a month's time is sort of, you know, it's worth whetting the appetite for. It's, it gets everything going ready for the 24 hours in a month's time. Just hard to work out how the podium itself will be played out after the events of this weekend and the tragic events of yesterday. So, you know, we have to acknowledge that this is not a normal situation, and our thoughts are still with you, Harmi Etinen.
0: And I think everyone's thoughts will be as we wrap up this fifth round of the 2026 NLS season, technically only the third race complete, and of course the second of our Ravenol ADAC 24 Hours of the Nürburgring qualifier races. A weekend that in many ways is going to be remembered for all the wrong reasons. The tragic passing of Juha Mettinen, but all we can do is look forward and to race in his memory. To quote Jochen at Frozen Speed, one of Juha's friends, those that have the most fun, those that pass having the most fun are the most successful. And I think you will all agree with me that Juha was out on track doing exactly what he and all of us in the motorsports community love. He leaves behind his 3 children and his wife, as well as his teammates and the entire motorsports paddock thinking of him here at the Green Hell on what has been a very difficult weekend. Arjuna Kankipati alongside of Neil Cole, thank you for your company, and we'll see you in a few weeks' time for the Ravenol ADAC 24 Hours of the Nürburgring.
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4: 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I'm John Hindhoff. Now, it seems more and more when we get cars from manufacturers nowadays that it is in the SUV body style or the crossover body style, and that's what's in front of me right now. It has the blue oval badge on the front, the second Ford SUV that we've been treated to lately. However, this one about as far away philosophically as well as size-wise as we could possibly have had from the expedition we recently had in the United States, because in front of me now is a 2025 Ford Kuga, Q-U-G-A, 2.5-litre Duratec plug-in hybrid.
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4: Let's start with a little bit of history on this car and its predecessors. This is now the third iteration of the Ford Kuga, K-U-G-A, and it's based on effectively the Ford Focus platform. The Bronco Sport also has this platform as well. Its internal designation is the Ford C2 platform, and it's the first crossover or SUV that Ford have produced on this platform. The history of this car goes back to 2008, or this nameplate at least, when the original version of this car came out, mainly for the European market. Didn't appear in America until 2013, when it was known as the Ford Escape. And by the way, it's also the Ford Escape in Australia, the Middle East, and various other places. It's been successful, particularly this version. It's grown up a little bit. The original car in 2008, what was called the C394, was built on the C1 platform, which was Ford Focus as well. It's got a little bit bigger for the C520, which came out in 2012. That was the first version that went to the States. It was built for Europe in Valencia, but it was built in Louisville, Kentucky, as the Escape. And again, that was the Ford C1 Focus third generation platform. Mark C, MKC Lincoln as well, it was marketed as in the States, or at least used the same platform as, should I say. This one, as I say, slightly bigger, this third generation car. This is designated the C482, and therefore it is a little bit longer between the wheels. It's got a little bit wider. Interestingly, though, it's about 50 to 60 kilograms lighter than the car that it replaced. It's been on sale in this version for a little while now, 2019, and it's had an update as well. Ford Bronco Sport, Ford Maverick and Lincoln Corsair, along with the fourth generation of Ford Focus, all share this particular platform. The engine is a 2.5-litre inline four. I was wondering if it was going to be the inline five that Ford used to do, but this is a 222 horsepower petrol four-cylinder with a hybrid of just over 14 kilowatt battery in this, giving mid-30s to late-30s of pure electric power. It actually only says about 29 to 30, but I've been consistently, when I've been running it on an electric, got a lot more than that out of it. So I think Ford are being a little bit conservative on that. Overall, you're talking about just on 240, 250 horsepower for this version. Now, this is the active version, so it can be four-wheel drive with the standard mode that you drive it in being front-wheel drive. It runs on 18-inch wheels with 225/60 tyres on them, which are very road-biased. The active road-biased, rather, it certainly hasn't got big, chunky tyres on. I'll talk about that more in the driving part. The front end of the car has got some additional bits and pieces on to make it look a bit more off-roady, roughy-tufty. And it does ride a little bit higher, actually, than the standard car. The wheel arches have black extensions on them, and there's a specific design of alloy wheel. The facelift of this car has really tidied it up. It still looks quite aggressive at the front end, to be honest. A huge Ford oval, navy blue with the white writing, of course, the script, on an egg crate style main radiator grill with the number plate, the license plate mounted down below that, and just above a secondary grill underneath that has some bright work around it on this active model. There's a full width white light bar across the front. The fog lamps are mounted right at the outer edges, and it's about halfway up the bumpers. The headlights, again, as is the trend nowadays, are cut back into the wings, the fenders of the car. This one's got the additional LED pack on it, and the headlights are excellent. The auto dim. Coming around the side of the car, the soft roader, off-roader theme is continued with some bright work and some black trimming around the bottom of the doors, and the doors open all the way down to cover the sills and open very wide indeed. I'll jump in the back in just a second and tell you about that. The profile of the car, well, it's a C-segment mid-sized SUV. What is a C-segment SUV, you may ask? And that's actually a very good question to ask. Whilst I've been driving this car, and I've had the car just over a week and done a little over 1,200 miles in the car in a variety of driving conditions, think Audi Q5. It's a little bit bigger than a Q5, and it's got quite a lot of interior space, so a little bit bigger than a Porsche Macan as well. And this side profile, Ford have done a really good job. The windows come nicely down and give a reasonably good glass area on the car. The bonnet is a clamshell bonnet, which integrates nicely into the front end. The extra accoutrement down the side that the Active has kind of pinches the waist of the car in. There's an awful lot of gloss and matte black, including on the wing mirrors, or door mirrors rather, should I say, which are gloss black. And then the roof line, and it's got roof bars on, so you can fasten various boxes, etc., on the roof if you want to, and I suspect quite a lot of people will. Gloss black on the B pillar and the C pillar, and privacy glass from the B pillar back. What's very interesting to me is the converging lines of the roof, and particularly the back door and third window on the side. As it comes up from the door and comes down from the roof, it gives a real sense of movement to the back of the car and takes away that slab-sided look. There's also, as I say, a pinched waist where the door skin actually is really... Oh, no, sorry, I'm going to get really nerdy. But it's actually a thing of beauty because there's several compound curves in that door skin that goes out along... pinched in, out, and then down again. Really, really nice bit of design. The sort of thing that you would see on a concept car that you would say, that's never going to make it to production. And on this solar silver car, which is a sort of dark silver grey colour, which picks up the light really beautifully, and sometimes it looks almost a light blue on a sunny day. Well, those curves on the side panels of the front and rear doors really are accentuated by the shadows in the paint itself. It's very, very clever. Round the back is no less well thought out, with the rear lights being partly in the hatch and partly in the rear wings. Wrap-around rear bumper. Plenty of design has gone into this. Rear wiper, and it's needed, because although there is a spoiler on top of the rear window of the hatch with a high-level brake light in there, and again a bit of gloss black around the sides, it has rained quite a bit while we've had this car, and that does get very dirty very quickly. Now, I try not to use rear wipers. I like to see how the air flows, but on this one I had absolutely no choice. The KUGA Cougar on the back is in a satin black, number plate mounted in the middle of the rear hatch. Plug-in hybrid, as I mentioned, there's a wee badge on that, and underneath the hatch itself, which opens electrically on this car, and a very flat floor. Again, there's a bumper, plenty of silver cladding on there, and two trapezoidal stainless steel exhausts poking out from the back. The floor is flat in the boot, and if I lift this floor up, there is a mini spare wheel in there. Ford have packaged the charging cables up very nicely into a nice little circular bag with Velcro on the back, so you can stick it wherever and it won't move around. And it's about the size of a 11.5-12 inch record, for those of you who remember vinyl. Rear seats fold down 60-40, and you can do that from the back. There's a 12 volt outlet in the back. This one has also got the electrically deploying tow hitch underneath the back. You just press this button on the side and it pops out. Haven't done any towing with this car, but it's got a decent towing capacity. You can tow a maximum trailer weight at 2100 kilos. The car is just over 1800 kilos as it stands in this active spec. Right, let's jump into the back seat. Door opens nice and wide. Very little intrusion by the rear wheel arch. Now, this is a nice place to be. There's a combination of suede, Alcantara, call it what you will, and leather fabric with a light coloured contrast stitching. This car's got the winter pack, which gives you heated front seats, heated rear seats, and a heated steering wheel for a very reasonable, nowadays, I think, £550. The technology pack gives you those Matrix LED headlamps, glare free, that coast to coast front light bar, and a head up display which pops up. It is not projected onto the windscreen, it pops up on a Perspex screen. That's £900. The retractable tall bar is £850. The body colour is £800, and that's the solar silver. And power opening panoramic roof is £1,200. The heated rear seats are excellent. There's two USB sockets in the back. The rear seats slide forward and back and recline as well, so you can decide whether to have slightly less leg room and slightly more room in the back. But I'll tell you now, three adults and luggage and a full shop at a well-known supermarket starting with Car and ending in Ford, easily fit in without even having to worry about the tonneau cover. And the car handled that with aplomb. I like these seats. I like the design of the car. There's a lot of black, and some of the plastics, like here on the top of the door where it is on the window, are a little bit scratchy and hard. But there's a nice use of, I don't know what you'd call it, actually. It's satin, and it almost looks like black wood. It clearly isn't, but I really rather like it. And it's on some of the touch surfaces here in the back as well as the part of the dashboard. Let's get into the driver's seat and take you through what we've got there. Remind you, we're looking at a 2025 Ford Cougar. This is the 2.5 plug-in hybrid active version. Car's done really well for Ford in 21, 22 and 23, it was the best-selling plug-in hybrid in Europe. In 2024, it was second best, despite the fact that it doesn't sell well in some of the Eastern European countries, Slovenia and around that area, because cougar in the Slovak languages actually means a disease or a plague. It's one of those weird car stories. Anyway, it has done well for them. Right, I'm in the front. Lovely steering wheel, just the right thickness for me of wheel rim. Not too thick, not too thin. Again, with the contrast stitching in. Somewhere to put your thumbs at the 10 and 2 position. Classic three-spoke design with two little panels on the 3 and 9 spokes. Heated, as we mentioned. Just two stalks and no paddles. That's because this is a CVT transmission. The constantly variable, and there's no need to change up or change down. It works really well. It never seems to be hunting for gears. Four electric windows, electric mirrors, three memory positions for the driver's seat, which is multi-adjustable, slightly less amount of adjustment on the passenger seat, but both with electric lumbar support. Really easy for me to find a driving position. The squab extends, you can pull that out under your thighs towards your knees, which I have done. Pedal position's great, left foot rest perfect, even for an SUV. I've got the seat down as far as it'll go, no surprise there, if you've heard me talking about cars like this in the past. And I actually found this car very comfortable to drive for very long distances. The dashboard is all digital. You can configure it in several different ways. There's a large screen. That's what, 11 or 12 inches, I would say, that dominates the top part of the dash. You've still got some buttons, including an engine start, stop, a volume, the drive select, aircon max, cameras, and auto park facilities in the middle. There's a handbrake and an auto hold, as well as a rotary gear selector, including low or crawl gear if you are going off-road. But basically everything else has got to come from the screen. And if I just fire that up, oh yeah, and it's got easy entry and exit, so comfort entry as it were. So my seat's just now slid forward to where we want to be. There's a few things that I like and dislike about the controls. I like the fact that you can have multiple things on the screen at the same time. Currently a bit of map, a bit of audio, and my phone's, it's telling me my phone's plugged onto it. You've got Android Auto and a variety of apps. Ford have an opportunity for you to sign up with your Alexa account, if that's the thing that you've got, and the car has its own Wi-Fi hotspot and is connected for those features. All the controls that you would use all the time, so the heated seats, HVAC, heating, ventilation and air conditioning, the temperature on there, fan, auto, where it goes, heated front windscreen, which is brilliant from Ford, heated rear windscreen, etc. They're all on a panel on the bottom that never disappears off the screen. That's always there. Now, it is a touch panel, but you can use the bottom part of the dash that it's standing on just to steady your hand, and therefore you know where those are, and they open up the menus. So it's pretty easy to do. It holds most of your settings, but it always seems to default back to a couple of things. For example, it'll remember that I had the heated seat and the heated steering wheel on, but it won't remember, if it's been switched off for quite a long time, that I was in eco mode, and it will default back to normal. If it's a short amount of time, you will get a prompt on the screen to say, would you like to go back to eco mode? And you can fire that off with the right-hand switch on the steering wheel. The driver intervention, oh, driver assistance, sorry, that's what it's called, but you know what I mean. The main one is lane assist, which I want to turn off. So simple. All the manufacturers take note. A single button next to your cruise control, which is an active cruise control and works very, very well. Two taps on that. First tap brings it up on the screen. Press again to turn off the lane keeping system. Done. Now, you do have to do that every time you recycle the ignition. But you know what? I'm fine. I'm absolutely fine with that. Also, on your drive, if I press the drive, then the drive modes, you can select Auto EV, EV Now and EV Later. I've mostly used EV Now and EV Later. You've also got Normal, Eco, which I'll select now, Sport, Slippery, Trail. I've been on Eco for most of the time, and that probably has contributed to the mileage that we've got. So it's a nice place to be. The passengers are happy. The sunroof's great and does open, tilt and slide. Plus, it's got a powered blind on it as well. The heatings work. The heating and ventilations work great. There's even a inductive charging spot for your phone in the centre console. Another 12-volt socket and a USB, standard USB and a USB-C in there as well. So whatever phone you've got, you're going to be fine in there. Everything comes to hand nicely. All the bits that you touch or put your elbows on are nice and soft. Nice place to be. But what's it like out on the road? And how have we got along with this Ford Kuga plug-in hybrid, active? Oh, and there's somebody ringing. I'll get back to you in a sec.
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4: Behind the wheel of the 2025 Ford Kuga, this is the plug-in hybrid version in active trim, which makes it sit a little higher. It's got some off-road, rough road capability, extra body cladding, little bit higher ride height, 18 inch rims with 60 profile tyres and an all wheel drive capability. This third iteration of the Kuga shares the platform with the fourth iteration of the Ford Focus, the Bronco Sport as well uses the Ford seat platform. And this one dressed up in slightly different clothes. Five-door, four-stroke, five-seater, mid-size SUV, maybe crossover you'd call it. It's the size, a little bit bigger than an Audi Q5 or a Porsche Macan, a little bit smaller than a Mazda CX-60. So you get the sort of idea. As we're behind the wheel, let's talk about the driving position. It has that high up driving position. I've got to say the seats on this active are brilliant, electrically adjustable. The £550 winter pack that gives you the LED, the clever LED lights, heated front and rear seats, and a heated steering wheel. Excellent value. That I think I would take. I'm not sure about the £1,200 for the tilt and slide panoramic sunroof. So good driving position. Everything falls to hand. The steering wheel, where I'm resting my elbows when you're relaxing on a long run, all has a premium feel. This car, in the last 8-9 days, or by the time I do the last 23 miles to Ford, which is where we're going back to now, just on the north side of London on the M25, I will have done very close to 1,200 miles in this car. And the overall miles to the gallon is going to be a little over 60 miles to the gallon. Well, that's impressive, particularly as I haven't had the ability to plug in and charge the 14, just over 14 kilowatt battery that sits right in the middle of the floor, keeping the weight down low. I haven't been able to do that more than a couple of times, and not at all when I went over the water into Europe down to Belgium. The variety of motoring that this car has done is probably a little bit more motorway and dual carriageway heavy than the average person would use it, which probably means that just over 60 miles to the gallon that we've achieved in this car is a little bit low in terms of what people would be doing normally. Where this car excels is the fact that it's got nearly 40 miles of electric only range. And if you use it in automatic EV, then it uses that battery intelligently.
5: the fact that the figures that I've got on that 1200 miles, I've mostly used this car in EV later mode, because I wanted to keep some battery for when we were doing the short trips around the circuits, in and out of Eurotunnel, etc., etc. And yet, still more than a third of that 1200 mile total has been completed using the battery, because of the intelligent way, even on the battery save feature, Ford have worked out the electronics and the algorithm. Really, really impressed with it. That low down weight of the battery contributes to a very solid feel on the chassis. I suspect the 18-inch rims and 60 series tyres have really helped to smooth out the worst of the worn out British roads. It was a little better in Belgium in most places, but not always. But the ride, everybody has commented on the ride being very impressive and the noise levels being very impressive, even sitting at 75 miles an hour where legally acceptable with 130k speed limits across Europe. I haven't had it right up to those 130k. There's no need to do that, and the car isn't particularly efficient getting up towards those speed. It seems to revel in, I'd say, 65 to 70, 75 probably, and that's where the car's doing its best. Now, you know that I've had my doubts about plug-in hybrids, because the cars that we've had in the past, even the very high-end prestigious cars with even bigger batteries than this that have had 50, 60, even getting on for 70-mile pure electric range, it always seems to me that they're a bit upside down in what they do best. You buy a big, prestigious, comfy, expensive car, probably because you're going to do long distances in it and you want to do that effortlessly. And yet, if you can't plug in and charge the hybrid, then you're hauling around a big battery and a big electric motor, and the car itself is not necessarily, on its internal combustion engine, that efficient. When you round the doors in your big, prestigious hybrid, and you can do 60 miles or so, and you can plug it in overnight at home and not have to worry about expensive public charging, then it makes perfect sense. So it's an imperfect solution to the let's have one car instead of two. Not so this Kuga. I'm going to go as far, make a bold claim here, as far as to say that this, I think, is the most together plug-in hybrid that we've had. It's certainly the most efficient in both the hybrid mode and the petrol mode, because as I say, I couldn't charge it up whilst we were away. It was doing a bit of self-charging, but even not using the battery, I'm getting 60 miles to the gallon out of this 2.5 litre inline four-cylinder Duratec engine, petrol engine by the way. So 60 miles to the gallon attainable on just the petrol engine on a run, and at the moment with, what have I got left to go, 18 miles left to go to dropping this car back off at Ford, so that's nearly 80 miles into my journey, I'm showing a frankly incredible 88.7 miles to the gallon. I started off with 36 miles battery, and I'm now down to 9 miles battery. I've just put it on the auto in the last 20 odd miles, and it's still climbing, 88.9 now, 90 miles to the gallon. But again, I'm going to come back to the fact that even without the battery assistance, I'm getting 60 miles to the gallon. And the average over that whole 1,200 miles will be over 60 miles to the gallon. And that sort of chimes with the official figures, which have this car combined running and long distance running at just on 58 miles to the gallon, so we've slightly outperformed that. Now, bear in mind that we've done short journeys. We've had 3 and 4 people in, plus their luggage. We've done longer journeys. We've done quick motorway journeys. I think that's exceptional. The whole package has been well thought out by Ford. They've integrated all the systems very well indeed. The level of equipment is good. I like the technology, Pat, with the headlamps and the head-up display. Could I do without that? Probably. That would save me £900. I'd keep that 550 winter pack. I'd probably ditch the sunroof. But look, I'm not complaining. £45,000 in the big scheme of things today for a car that is this competent, this versatile, and actually could fulfil the two car in one. I've got to say, it's got to be in the conversation, hasn't it? And if you've got a couple of kids, or you like to go off and throw your cycles on the roof or something in your top box or whatever, maybe you need a little bit of four-wheel drive, I would call it all-wheel drive, more than four-wheel drive capability, then I think you could do a lot worse than look at this. In fact, better than that, as I say, I think this is the most well thought out plug-in hybrid that I've driven. The battery is just the right size to give you nearly 40 miles. That means I can do my famous run down to Sainsbury's at Wellingborough and back without the ICE turning on. I don't have plug-in charging at home. I ran out a 3-pin electric extension, and it's about 3.5-4 hours to do it on that, because that's only a 2 kilowatt charge, or just over. But that said, that is still achievable. And you know, you get home from doing what you're doing, plug it in on next to, adjacent to your drive, and before you go to bed, it's charged up for the next morning for you to go and do your local running around. I think you can hear I'm impressed with this car. The driving dynamics are way better than a car of this size and height really should be. It's 1,800 kilos, it'll tow nearly 2,200 kilos. This has got the optional electrically deployable tow bar and electrics under the back bumper. You just push a button. So again, if that's the sort of thing you need, then it's all available there for you. I'm going to miss this car. It's got a couple of foibles, but I've sort of worked my way around them. Most of the controls are easily got at. And the best thing for me is that the driver assistance, as it's called nowadays, the part that I always want to turn off is the lane assistance. It defaults to on, as everybody does nowadays when you recycle the ignition. But there's a button here on the extremely sensibly designed three-spoke steering wheel. I push it once, it says lane keeping system, would you like to turn it off? And you push it again and it's gone, and it stays off until you recycle the ignition again. All connected, it's got Alexa if you need it, it's got Android Auto, and I'm going to miss it. It has been exactly the right car for a trip down to Spa, some running around. Two of us on the way down, three of us plus luggage and some kit on the way back. And then, of course, a bit of cross-channel shopping to bring back the goodies from the European supermarket. Really impressed with this 2025 Ford Kuga plug-in hybrid. And this is the active model line. I'm going to enjoy the last 13 miles. And by the way, on this journey, now 83 miles completed, 48 of which have been on electric power. Even though I only started with 36, I've still got 7 left, and I'm up to 92.4 miles to the gallon. This is a hybrid that does what it says on the tin. Well done, Ford, and thank you to Ford UK for the loan of this Kuga active plug-in hybrid. Well, normally, once I've shut off the recorder whilst we're doing the driving, that's the end of the road test. But here I am at Ford's technical center.

0: fact is that I've done 94 miles and used under a gallon of petrol. Down the A1, round the M25, all right, not at super high speeds, but at speeds that the traffic allowed me to do. I'm very disappointed for those of you listening at Ford. I'm saying that with my tongue in my cheek because it's 99.9 miles to the gallon for this trip. If I'd just lifted and coasted a tiny bit more. 94 miles on under a gallon of standard, not expensive, high-quality petrol, E10. And that's 95, isn't it, nowadays? My goodness me, that's just underlined everything that I was thinking and brought it into sharp focus.
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0: Hello everybody, I'm John Hindorf and this is a Real World Road Test on the Radio Show Limited network of channels. You join me actually on the bit that normally you don't hear. It's a beautiful sunny morning and I've got a cup of coffee here. Sacred, of course. Fabulous beans. And I'm sort of preparing for the Real World Road Test. As I say, these are the bits you don't normally get to hear, but as it's such a lovely day today, I thought, hang on a second. Oh yes, needed that coffee. I thought we'd start a little differently. Let me just put the coffee down in the car that we will be reviewing today. And it's an exciting time for this manufacturer. One of the smaller manufacturers, but a small manufacturer with big ideas and big engineering within their whole portfolio of cars. I'm talking about Mazda, the MX-5, 35 odd years on and still winning prizes for being such a great sports car, winning hearts and minds and accolades as well. But today we're looking at something brand new from Mazda for Europe, and that is the CX-80, their new flagship SUV.
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0: There's lots going on at Mazda in terms of their model line, with a revision to the very close relative of this CX-80, the CX-60 for 2025. Joe Bradley and Peter Mackay have been experiencing that, and you'll hear that particular Real World Road Test here on the Radio Show Limited network of channels as well. But Mazda in Europe and the rest of the world outside of the States have been missing a slightly larger SUV. In the US, they've got the CX-90, which is a little bit wider than the cars we get here in Europe, and that car gives 7 seats. Well, now for the first time, there's a 7-seat option on this SUV, the CX-80. Now, if you didn't know and you looked at this and they weren't side by side, and we haven't actually had them back to back or side by side, you would probably think that this was a CX-60. The CX-60s have been very popular and successful for Mazda in the UK and around the world. And it's a very distinctive looking car, and this looks very similar to it. But there's quite a lot more in the length. It's built

0: on a lengthened platform that it shares with the CX-60, which means it's also got all-wheel drive from the engine, gearbox, and a mild hybrid as well, if you like, a starter stroke mild hybrid that just allows you to get restarted and saves a bit of fuel, and it does save a little bit of fuel as well. This particular model has the, I think, frankly, quite brilliant 3.3 litre diesel inline six cylinder engine. Yes, a straight six. I've been enamoured of that powertrain and the way it delivers its torque, 250 horsepower thereabout, but it's the torque from this 3.3 litre diesel. Ever since we tested it a few years ago up in the borders of Scotland and England on the launch of the CX-60 with that engine. Well, the bigger brother has much the same. In fact, from the front end, you probably wouldn't be able to tell them apart. The styling is typically Mazda. They tend to travel their own path, and I quite like them for that. There's a definite corporate look to the front with that big Mazda winged badge in the middle of the grille. And I think it's understated, but still, in its own way, quite aggressive. It's not a soft-fronted four-wheel drive. It has some sharp edges to it. The design, I think, works really well for a car of this size. And what they've done is, very cleverly, made a car that could easily just be a big single box. They've given it some personality, and that starts right at the front with the new headlight design that go into the wings, into the fenders. The bonnet has a couple of styling creases in it as well, and there's an aerodynamic package under the main grille. If we come down the side, I've got the door open because my coffee's still in there. Come down the side. This is a colour that has drawn quite a lot of comment. It's called melting copper. It is an extra. It is, as it sounds, a very distinctive and, well, I like it, actually. Got a lot of metallic in it, and it's a brownie reddy colour, gold flecks in it as well. And it actually, one thing I did notice about it is we took it to Le Mans Classic, and it's stood every day in a very, very dusty car park. And even with a layer of dust over the top of it, it still looked pretty good. And whoever details Mazda UK's cars, and thank you to Mazda UK and their PR department for the loan of this one, has done a very good job, because the moment that it rained, and it rained quite heavily, all of the dust came off the car surfaces, and not just the windows, the bodywork as well. So anyway, coming down the side, not ridiculously large wheels on this car with 20-inch rims on this one, although they don't look anywhere near that, if I'm honest. I'm now going to check that I'm telling you the right thing there, because they don't look that big. Black gloss rims. Now, I'm not a big fan of black gloss rims, but I actually think it works really well on this car. There's an arrowhead badge on the side, about three quarters up the wings, that says inline six on it. It looks like it should be a grill for warm air to come out from under the bonnet. I think it's just a styling. Yes, it is. There's nothing there, but it looks really good, and it's in a sort of gloss silver black. Does that make any sense? It's got that kind of look to it. It's brilliant. As I say, I've got the door open. Let's just shut the door for the moment. I'll get back to my coffee. The whole side of the car has got a couple of curves in it, which really, really breaks up what is quite a big car. It's nice and long between the wheels. Most of that extra length has gone into the back door, of which more in a moment. In common with a lot of SUVs, the door opens over the top of the sill, so again, you don't get the bottom of your trousers or your clothing dirty. The inside I'll come to in a moment or two. I'll just go around to the back door. Now, for the first time, there are window blinds on a Mazda, but it's the door opening that is incredible. That's almost at 90 degrees. I would say that's 87, 88 degrees from the car. So it's almost straight out. It's a long opening. The seats, the middle set of seats, and you can have two captain's chairs in here with either a centre console or indeed just a gap between them. But they slide backwards and forwards. We've got them pushed all the way back. And even with the seat all the way back in the comfort opening position, so that allows the driver to get in and then obviously moves to your selected spot later. Even with that, I can get in here. So if I do what my old mum, God rest her soul, would have done, she would have put her backside on the seat and then brought her feet round. Now I'm sitting very comfortably. The seats recline in the back as well. It's manual, but that's fine. And there's a heated seat option as well with your climate in the back of this CX-80. Nice grab handle just above the door opening, but to be honest, I've just plonked myself in here, no problem. And as I say, that's the seat all the way back. I've still got, what's that, 2.5-3 inches. It is huge in the back of here, and although this one's got the panoramic sunroof, it doesn't intrude massively into the head space. Let me just close the door. And what you notice here is that you are pretty much, your head's pretty much a third to a quarter of the way up the rear window. So you don't have the C-pillar right on your ear, which some people find a little bit oppressive. Now, it is black in the back, but there's some copper highlighted stitching and also some trim on the seats, which are very, very lovely. I've got the back seats, the effectively sixth and seventh seats, laid flat at the moment because we've been doing a bit of running around and carrying various bits of pieces in the back of this car. But I have tried to get in and out, and it's not actually that difficult at all. It's not full-size seats for full-size people for full-size journeys, but you could easily throw a couple of adults in there for a short journey if you needed to, I don't know, just take someone to a racetrack from your digs, and it was only a 15-20 minute journey or something like that. The boot's up at the moment. It is electrically operated, and it's a big space. The rear seats, as I say, folded flat, but there are a couple of USB ports on the side of the cabin, one each side, for each of the seats. When they are up, you could use them, I suppose, for anything you want to power. There's some cup holders in there, and there's also rear air in there. If you were to put the rear seats up, you have about 18 inches behind them for luggage. With it down, you've got a lot of flat space. Now, the only thing I would say is it's got this CX-80 has got a very high floor. Therefore, that does cut down your ability to carry luggage. That said, there's plenty of space. There's just not a lot of space in terms of height before you start getting up to the tonneau cover. The tonneau cover brilliantly stores underneath the floor, even with the seats up. That's a lovely piece of design. I suspect that most people, unless you had something valuable in the back, wouldn't put the tonneau cover on. I have done. It's just a manual pull, and it's okay. When I pull it into position there, it covers the boot. So it does what it needs to do, but no more. But as I say, I think most people, let me just put that back, would probably leave that under the floor. No spare wheel, it's the usual in terms of an inflator kit and some mousse. Also got a 12 volt outlet in the back on the right hand side here, and there's plenty of places that you can clip things, hang things, etc. And of course you've got two inertia rail seat belts in the boot space as well, which very cleverly have a clip, not just for the seat belt, but for the seat belt buckle, so it doesn't rattle around. Bravo. Really like that. So let me quickly jump in the front while my coffee is chilling down. We'll have another sip of that. This has the CX-60. The CX-80 inherits pretty much all of the interior, the front end and the dashboard. Also the driver recognition system. It's just welcomed me by name. It takes about 5 minutes to set up and you scan between the two mirrors and it actually does a rudimentary version of facial recognition. It's very clever. So the seat has already been moved, the steering wheel has already been moved, and the wing mirrors or the door mirrors have already been moved. Hang on, another swig of coffee. Lots of flat surfaces in the middle, which I really like. It's things that when we're on the real world road test, it's things like that you really only get to notice when you live with the car for a little while. So for example, going through Eurotunnel, when we were having a sandwich and a cup of coffee, there's two very big cup holders in the centre console at the front, but there's plenty of room in the door pockets to stand up bottles of water and things like that. There's also a quite spacious centre console which opens up with a pair of armrests, which are beautifully upholstered, by the way. You rest your arm on that, your elbow on that, and it's absolutely premium. The control wheel in the middle of the centre console is your friend, and that basically is what you use for everything. There is a big screen in front, but I'm not sure it's even touch sensitive. In fact, I'm pretty sure it isn't. Mazda are one of the companies that believe that, yes, whilst screens are good, buttons are good, and tactile is better. So I've got an array of just about a dozen buttons underneath the display for the heating, ventilation and air control, piano keys for up and down, auto, synchronisation, etc. And then aircon for the left-hand side seat, heating and cooling for the left-hand side seat, controls to activate the rear HVAC, then a fan up and down, then where the air goes, interior, exterior air coming in, front demist, rear demist, actually the other way around, rear demist, front demist, then the driver's controls for the seats, heated and cooling, and then the heated steering wheel. So that sounds like a lot, but it's perfectly sensibly laid out, and when you touch them, they click. I don't know if you can hear that, hang on. So you can hear that. The MyDrive is normal, sport and off-road. There's a hill descent system down here. There's an electronic car park with an auto hold button. And then this simple control wheel, which moves in, or, as well as rotating. And it's got a lovely noise, listen. And it's nicely knurled on the outside. Also moves in all directions to use the control wheel that way. And basically big shortcut keys for from clockwise to the top left, the entertainment system, navigation, back, and then home. There's a favourites key, and then there's another little knurled knob, also with very satisfying clicking, which is effectively your repeat from what's on the steering wheel for volume, and you can flash tracks backwards and forwards on that, or turn things on and off, or mute them. The steering wheel is refreshingly simple. Three spoke at the 3 and 9 and down at the 6. The 3 and 9 have a variety of controls on. Again, you've got your entertainment controls, phone controls, cycle through your info. And then on the right hand side, it's all about the speed control, all about the cruise control. Plenty of air vents, a start-stop button, nice clear graphics on all of the screens. A few buttons to the right-hand side of the steering wheel, including your memory for your seat. But if you've set yourself up on the car, you shouldn't really have to use that. The tailgate open and close is on there. Let's see if I can make that work. There you go. That is closing, so it doesn't just open, closes as well. Probably could hear that in the background. And then there's
1: your I-stop off. That's your automatic stop start, traction control, parking noises on and off, and also the sum of the alert system as well. You can mute. Now, the driver assist does reset every time you turn off the ignition, but with that control wheel, it's for me to turn off everything I want. It is four clicks in three different menus. So onto the main menu, click into the assist, and then from there, it's three clicks to take off everything that I want off. I leave on quite a lot, but I'm taking off the lane changing assist, the rattling of the steering wheel, etc., etc. And it's pretty easy to do, and you get into the habit of doing it. The hazard flasher button is right on the top of the dashboard in easy reach of the driver or the passenger, and it's big. It's not just a little square button. It's four fingers wide. The driving position has been fairly easy to get comfortable, and I sit quite low down in cars. Everything that you put your hand on or you touch feels premium, and that is the Mazda way nowadays. They've really stepped up their game over the last half a decade, 8 years, possibly even a wee bit more. But just things like the armrest on the door, beautifully upholstered again with the copper coloured highlight stitching on it. The door pull, beautiful bit of metal there. The window switches, the mirror switches, all work with a satisfying click. If I was being ultra picky, and that is my job, the electric seat controls on the right hand side of the driver's seat, this one has lumbar support in and out but not up and down, and it also has the backrest tilt on the seat cushion itself and forwards and backwards. They don't quite feel to the same standard as everything else. They aren't, but don't get me wrong, they don't feel like they're going to fall off in my hand. No, not at all. But they're just a bit more hard, scratchy plastic. But I suppose they've got to do a bit of work, so I can kind of understand that. And you're not seeing them, and if you set up, you're not using them that much. But it's my job to point out these things. The steering wheel looks like it's been lifted from an MX-5, and the driving experience, oh well, let's talk about that in a moment. Right now, we're inside the Mazda CX-80 for 2025 with the 3.3-litre inline-six diesel engine.
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1: Out on the road in the new for 2025 Mazda CX-80. I'm John Hindhoff. Thanks for coming along for the ride on this Real World Road Test. So Mazda's new top of the range SUV, for the first time available with seven seats, or six. You can have two captain's chairs and either a gap between the seats, or indeed a big centre console. It is an elongated version of the CX-60 platform. The rear door and the rear window are stretched a little bit, and my goodness me, the Mazda engineers have done a cracking job in engineering this car. It doesn't feel really any bigger than the CX-60. It shares the interior, so the controls, the seating position, and even the way it rides and handles, very familiar to anyone who has been in or has seen or driven the CX-60. But this CX-80 goes a lot further than just having two more seats. There's more luggage space in the back when you've got the rear seats down, and it is just a different, slightly different proposition. With the two rear seats folded flat, the leg room behind the front two seats, the middle row, I suppose you would call it, absolutely superb. The driving experience, as we've come to expect from Mazdas, whether it's hatchbacks, saloons, or SUVs, is just outstanding. A real tip of the cap to suspension and dynamics engineers for all the car companies around the world as we've transitioned into higher riding SUVs. The damping and suspension settings have become more and more impressive. Seating position, good. Instrumentation, good. Steering wheel, excellent. Feels like I'm behind the wheel of an MX-5, but just sitting on a small pair of stepladders in some respects. This isn't a car, though, that you're going to throw around. I was a bit worried about the 20-inch rims with 50 series tyres. They don't look that big from the outside. Isn't that a scary thing to say nowadays? When I first started driving, 13-inch rims were the norm. Unless you had a Mini, they would be on 10s. And when we went up to 15s and 16s and then 17s, my goodness. And then 20s, well, that would have been reserved for pretty freaky custom jobs or something like that. But as you can hear, even on the exceptionally poorly maintained and worn out roads of North Northamptonshire, which is where I'm doing my final drive, the road noise is basically non-existent. It's quite a windy day today, so you can probably hear that. And in fact, what I can hear more, I'm not sure whether you can hear this on the microphone, more than anything else, is the cooled seat fan and the air conditioning fan. Extraordinary bit of work that the noise, vibration and harshness engineers have done to insulate you inside this Mazda CX-80 from the outside world. And despite the fact you've got quite big door mirrors on there, even at speeds up to 130 kilometres an hour, when we had this car on the Péage in France coming back from the Le Mans Classic, it's a very, very pleasant and relaxing place to be. This is the 3.3 litre straight six diesel. Puts out 250 horsepower, 254 PS actually, and it does it in a such a unfussy, brilliantly delivered kind of way. It doesn't sound like a lot of horsepower, but of course, as we've said many times before, people brag about the horsepower figures, but what you drive is torque. Torque is your friend, and you have a feeling you could be pulling a small bungalow behind you with this fabulous straight six engine. Inline six is what Mazda call it, but I've always liked the straight six, and if you were pulling something heavy with it, I just think it would take it in its stride. So what have we been doing with this car in the, what, 1300 or so miles that'll be on it by the time that it gets picked up by Mazda to go back onto the fleet? Well, a couple of short runs around North Northamptonshire. Then I had to go and pick some stuff up from Bob Dawson. That was, what, just over 100 miles. Picking up some various bits and pieces from our Le Mans 24 Hour broadcasts. Plenty of room in the luggage compartment to do that. And then Le Mans Classic. So me down to Tunbridge Wells to pick up Bruce Jones, the lanky Bruce Jones, who settled himself into the front passenger seat with ease, and Andrew Marriott. Marriott in behind me in the back had huge amount of space. Then the three of us with our luggage down through Eurotunnel to France. Le Mans Classic for 3 days in and out. And then a relatively spirited drive back on Sunday to make sure that we caught one of the earlier trains and didn't have to wait until they just go to 1 an hour. Now that, I think, particularly with the running around whilst we were at Le Mans, is probably indicative of the sort of work that this Mazda CX-80 would get in the hands of its customer and the target customer group. It's a family wagon, it's a daily driver, and it's going to do duty on long journeys for holidays and visiting the rallies, etc, etc. So within the space of 6-7 days, we've
0: probably given it a decent run as to how it would be used by its owner. And it's passed the tests. The long distance cruising abilities are incredible. It just munches the miles and clicks off the kilometres with ease. And do you know, it's a while since I've driven a diesel, and certainly a big diesel. And this 3.3 inline six continues to impress me with its efficiency, with its refinement, and with its fuel consumption in particular. But before I get the fuel consumption, there's a few of you wrinkling your noses at the moment and saying, oh yeah, dirty diesel. The emissions from this 250 horsepower 3.3 are as good, if not better, than petrol engines of the same size and the same output. Even smaller petrol engines that have the same sort of output. Mazda have worked really hard, and they're very clever. They haven't abandoned internal combustion, whether it's compression ignition diesel or spark ignition petrol. And in fact, of course, they've combined the two, spark ignition and compression ignition, in one of their very clever engines. When I filled up the tank before I went over the channel, I had about, what had I done? Probably about 300 miles by then. So I topped off the tank. You'll get a clue as to the fuel mileage when I tell you I only put £25 worth of diesel in for 300 miles. And as I pulled out of the petrol station to head to pick up Bruce and Andrew, my range on the dashboard, very good dashboard by the way, very clear, really like the font that they've used, which is a Mazda font. If you see one, you'll know what I mean. Anyway, I digress. Unusual for me, I know. So the range was nearly 900 miles. Let me just run you through that again. Nearly 900 miles. And my fuel consumption for the bits of pieces of running around that I'd done, then the run to Bob's and then down to Tunbridge Wells, which included some morning traffic as I was picking up the boys pretty early, was an incredible 59.7 miles to the UK gallon. For a 3.3 litre diesel. Now, I'd been well under the speed limit in everything that I'd done, because that's the way this car does its best work. Running down to France, stayed again 65 to 75 for most of the run down, but on the way back we were up at 130 kilometres, which is what, 85 miles an hour. I'm currently cruising at 70 miles an hour, and you can hear how quiet it is. The instantaneous MPG on the dash is showing 65 mile to the gallon, and that'll be about right, because incredibly, for everything that I've done, over 1300 miles it'll be by the time I get back, we are at 54.2 miles to the gallon. And I know where I lost some of that. There was in some of the running around. I did a little more running around at Eurotunnel on the way back than I expected. And even Andrew, on the way back to Tunbridge Wells to drop them off on Sunday night, took me through some back roads that he normally plies his trade in his MX-5, and sweeping A and B roads, this CX-80 just ate it up. It was absolutely brilliant. Oh, I've just gone up to 75 miles to the gallon. And I'm on cruise as well at the moment. I'm not driving the car. I tend to do better when you drive it. So what a proposition then for Mazda. Their first seven-seater, their new range-topping SUV. In some markets, there is a straight-six petrol as well. We only get the diesel for the moment here.
1: in the UK. It's helped with a very mild hybrid, which is pretty much a starter. There's no ability to do emissions-free running on this. Although, again, in other markets, there's a 2.5-litre plug-in hybrid. Don't have that quite yet in the UK. I always liked the CX-60 with this engine. The new for 2025 cars had some revisions, particularly on the rear suspension, which makes that car better. And this bigger sibling, if you will, to that car, just basically extends, pun intended, the range perfectly for Mazda. More room, more presence on the road. This melting copper gold colour is absolutely glorious in the sunshine, and even when it gets dirty it still looks good. I've had a number of people asking what this car was, and I like that, because it's not just another anonymous box in the car park or in the queue for Eurotunnel. Mazda have got their own style. They go about things in their own way. Their engine technology is outstanding, and they refuse to give up on the internal combustion engine, and they are continuing to develop it cleverly with innovation. That's why this engine is so efficient, so clean, and so refined. The CX-80 starts at just over £50,000 in the UK. That's a lot of money, but it's not much more than a well-specced premium hatchback, family hatchback. And indeed, if you go mad with the options on some of the German manufacturers' cars, you could easily have this car for the price of a family hatchback. And everything you touch, put your elbows on, everything you click, every switch, and they are switches, screams premium on this Mazda. I hesitate to say that over £50,000 UK is a bargain, but my goodness, you're getting a lot of car for your money and a lot of refinement for your money. You could add £20,000, £30,000 onto this, put a different badge on it, and people would absolutely snatch your hand off for it. Mazda still fly just a little bit under the radar, I think. But for those who've discovered Mazda, there's a self-satisfied smile on their faces. I saw a CX-60 in France in this colour, British registered, and they gave me a wave and I gave them a wave. And there was just that moment when we looked at each other and sort of nodded as well. And you think, yeah, that's good. Don't see that with more mainstream manufacturers. But it's that knowledge that you haven't made the easy choice to go for a German or a French manufacturer, and that you've looked into it. A thinking person's SUV? Yeah, maybe. Certainly somebody who understands the importance of good engineering. That's a Mazda buyer. That's a Mazda customer. And if you haven't considered a Mazda, whether it's one of the 3 series or 2 series cars or hatchbacks, or one of their SUVs, with a new CX-5 just about to be launched, which is the smaller of the SUVs, if you haven't considered that for your next transport, and that is the area of the market that you're looking at, you're missing out. Ultimately, it will come down to personal choice, but in terms of value for money, styling, and smiles per miles, it's so unfussed. Absolutely brilliant. Thoroughly enjoyed this real world road test, where we've lived for a week and 1,300 miles with the Mazda CX-80 3.3 diesel inline 6. And by the way, if you do just want to make progress, a little squirt on the accelerator
0: and that lovely straight six rumble just makes its way into the passenger cabin enough to remind you what's in front of you and allow you to access, well, it's not a tall curve, it must be a straight line, which is pretty much vertical. And that makes driving this car effortless and actually quite a lot of fun as well, if you're just rolling on and off the throttle through those A and B roads that I was talking about earlier. I'll be sad to see this one go. It's a very versatile vehicle that fulfills so much of what a family car needs to do nowadays, particularly if you can only afford one car, then this would be a great solution. Go and have a look online, or better still, go to your Mazda dealer and ask them about the new for 2025 Mazda CX-80 inline six diesel. Six or seven seats, you have the choice. I think I'd quite like to have a go of the one with the captain's chairs in the back as well. But for now, I've got about 10 miles to get back home, and I'm taking the back roads in an SUV with a straight six, 3.3. Joyous.
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3: The podcast now arriving at platform one is the 2000 Simcast service to... So I can't keep that up as long as I wanted to. Hi everybody, it's Matt Hunter, and this is Simcast. We're going to talk trains this... No, we're not going to talk trains this week. Oh, maybe please. We will. Maybe we will talk trains this week. This has all come about because I was having a conversation back and forth with John on X recently about locomotives and whether or not you should buy one.
4: What sort of locomotive are you buying?
3: Yes, John, you should totally buy it. But then you wouldn't know. No one knows what to do. Also, you wouldn't know what to do. So, I would have to find it now, wouldn't I? Hang on. So it's bear with us, dear listener. We'll get back to the.
4: What locomotive are you buying without consulting me?
3: It was a class 50. It was a class. I'm not buying it. John was looking at it. He said he was oddly drawn to a class 57, which is a diesel. But he'd have no idea what to actually do with it.
4: that is I mean, very it's, good.
3: It's a diesel, so not a lot, because it's not a steam locomotive.
4: Yeah, but you can crash it. It'll have a. That'd sound quite nice as a outside, as an alarm clock for your neighbours.
3: What? Just going outside, blow the whistle, and go morning, everybody.
4: It's not a whistle; it's a horn. On a diesel.
3: Oh, on the diesel. Sorry, I thought I went steam locomotive again because I don't like diesels.
4: Yes. Yeah, but imagine
3: I've been psychologically pushed against diesels because Diesel was not a nice character in Thomas the Tank Engine. He was in fact a knob in Thomas the Tank Engine. Therefore, I don't like diesels. Because Thomas the Tank Engine and the Reverend W. Audrey told me diesels were bad.
4: Yeah, that's fair.
3: It's the 30th of April in the year of our Emperor 2026, otherwise known as...
4: 326026M3. Couldn't word then. Or number.
3: In the third millennium. And for those of you who are excited about season 4 of Strange New Worlds coming to us in July, it is stardate 79794.8. That's 7 of 9, 7 of 9.
4: I've got 2, 6, 4, 0, 2, 6.
3: I've changed it.
4: Anyway.
3: Anyway, I'm just looking at everything. I'm numerically dyslexic, so I didn't see what that was. Anyway, what?
4: What is on the show tonight, Matt? We've got
3: quite we're going to talk to. Can I say what you actually wrote there as a description for our guest?
4: I think it's a fair description. I think you can.
3: A 9K I rating. In quotes, absolute Chad in a GTP car. Marcus Soholm will be joining us later on to talk
4: it's
3: over.
4: It's not things. Wrong.
3: It's not wrong. He's significantly quicker than either of us. And races for Solpec, which is a top team, and used to race for Apex, which is also a top team, and is always in the top split. And did Le Mans Virtual as well.
4: I was going to say, you did like an alternative to the intro of the Funny Bones in the dark night. top. In the dark. You were like in the top team, in the top split, in the top team, in the top. You've absolutely made my evening with that. That's absolutely brilliant. Well done, sir. I've known that in years.
3: You may now tick off... ridiculously vague children's TV from the late 80s/early 90s reference in your Simcast bingo card.
4: That was the Funny Bones, weren't it?
3: It was.
4: It was the Funny Bones, yes.
3: It was Funny Bones.
4: Oh, brilliant.
3: So we've referenced Thomas the Tank Engine and Funny Bones so far.
4: Oh,
3: I'm going to therefore, and of course I'm off to Scotland this weekend, so Family Ness. There's another one for you. I bet you don't even know what that is.
4: Haggis. I don't know.
3: Family Ness. It is about a family of Loch Ness monsters.
4: Oh, right. Okay. Are you going to go and try and hunt the Loch Ness monster while you're
3: out? No, I'm not going that far up.
4: Oh.
3: I'm not going that far up, no. I'm about 50 miles southwest of Edinburgh. Or if you're American, Edinburgh, which isn't even how they spell it. So how the hell they say it that way, I have no idea. Like, really, come on. I was in a lobby with some of our Scottish friends. At Phoenix, and I said, oh, I'm coming up your way soon. And they said where I was going. They went, that's basically England. I was like, it's
4: that's what
3: really
4: I said. I was like, it's basically
3: it's England. Really not. It's really not.
4: Where are you going?
3: It's a place called Bigger.
4: Bigger?
3: B-I-G-G-A-R.
4: Is it a few miles down the hill is smaller? Is that than other place you live going to?
3: I No.
4: Oh, right, okay. Fair enough.
3: No.
4: Yeah, that's probably... That is practically England. Come on.
3: It's not. It's... Anyway, it's a long way.
4: I mean, it's very north for you. I mean, north
3: for
4: you.
3: It is. I'm going to get a nosebleed as I go past Newcastle.
4: No, you're going to get a nosebleed as soon as you pass Bristol, mate. Like, come on.
3: Stephen, I am fairly well-travelled, you know. I have been around the block a bit a few times. I'll be very careful how I word that. So Marcus Solheim's going to be on the show. And then we're going to talk about some other bits and bobs in sim racing. So Fanatec had a bit of a live stream the other night, talking about some bits they've got coming out. Some bits are really interesting. Some bits are very handy. And some other bits are a bit like, oh, really? Okay, fine. We're also going to talk about some stuff from... Actually, we've got a couple of things from our new emerging favourite title, AC Rally. And we are going to touch on a couple of bits. Project Motor Racing has... done it again. So we'll talk about that. And of course, we will be talking about Supercars Racing Team's debut in the European Sports Car Championship at the Barcelona 4 Hours last weekend, which was substantially more interesting than I think we all thought it was going to be. And lap one, if anybody watched the European Le Mans series at Barcelona a few weeks ago, art imitating reality is in fact a very, very real thing. But more on that later on.
4: It was uncanny, wasn't it?
3: It was literally. It was almost exactly. Anyway, we'll get onto it later. Anyway, so before we go any further, let's go to Ellie to tell us how you can get involved with this thing that we do at Simcast.
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3: So there you go. If you want to get involved with everything that we're talking about here, and more, and watch our crazy racing shenanigans, that is how you do that. Actually, before we go into our guest, should we talk about ESCC? Because I think it's worth getting going with that. It was a very interesting watch. And if I may say so, I watched the whole thing. I had all four.
4: I was going to say, did you watch all 4 hours of it?
3: I watched all 4 hours.
4: That is commitment.
3: As I watched all 4 hours of the European Le Mans series 2 weeks ago. Yes, we had it on in the as one does with sports car racing, you have it on in the background and you sort of drift in and out. But I was more in because I was waiting for opportunities to see air quotes our car out on track. So it's always better when you got skin in the game.
4: Yeah, I mean, I think we didn't get much airtime on the stream because we were sort of under the radar quite a lot of it.
3: Yeah.
4: Really. We were, I'll be honest, we were hanging on. We were hanging on for dear life, bless us. We were there, but we weren't quite there. But the reasons why we weren't quite there is the fact that we had a Nürburgring GP set up on the car, not a Barcelona set up on the car, because the Barcelona setup that we were testing just wasn't quite right. So from the prologue, we put a Nürburgring setup on the car, topped the test day, which we were a bit very surprised about, to be honest. Didn't even do a Minardi, to be honest, or a Jordan, which was put low fuel run in a free practice session or a test day, top it, get the publicity. We actually did it on high fuel, actually, so that was even more like promising, but very suspicious, I'll be honest, for it. So we just kind of just left the setup, really. We didn't really didn't feel like we needed to develop anything because it was our first round, so we didn't want to upset the car. We just wanted to learn the car, learn the track, learn the vibe, get the vibe, and just generally survive 4 hours. And as I said earlier, the opening lap was uncannily the same as ELMS, to be honest, like with cars getting ejected stage right at turn 2 and 3, and then into the turn 4 hairpin, where we narrowly avoided about 3 LMP2 cars that were just deciding they didn't want to do the 4 hours without incident. So as from your point of view, Matt, what was the coverage like? Was it good? As in general, yeah. The vibe of the coverage, like, was it very, because I've seen some highlights of it, or I flicked through some bits and pieces of the coverage, and it does look really, really quite professional. to be honest. Like, if you did, if you'd never seen ELMS before and someone said that's ELMS, you'd go, that's pretty good, like, to be honest.
3: Yeah, no, it was, it was, I think the reason why I was able to watch 4 hours of a sim race that I wasn't in. was literally because the quality of the presentation was on par with real world equivalent. Mm-hmm. Barring some catastrophic pronunciation attempts of Chris's surname.
4: that was great. Chris Strawsmore.
3: Yeah, Stratsmore and goodness me.
4: He was German for a momentarily though. It was like Stratsburgmore, but fair.
3: Yeah, no, but it was genuinely very watchable. Very good. I think one of the iRacing has always lent itself to that. Nothing a good filter on the coverage to sort of make it look more TV-y. But everything worked how you'd expect. Everything looked really profesh. It was. They had odd interviews throughout the course of the race as well, which was a nice addition. It was a good watch. Honestly, very, very impressed.
4: Yeah, I think for a debut, we did pretty good. We started fifth or sixth, one of the two, and came fourth in the end. We beat a few teams that were right up there. We didn't get a drive-through penalty for track limits. The fact that you only have 20 incident points in 4 hours before you get a drive-through is really harsh, and quite rightly so, I'll be honest. And it did topple a few teams because they were getting... Because then after you get the first drive-through, it's 10, and then you get another one. So it's very easy to get 20, especially around Barcelona, where it will just hand you it when it wants you to. But yeah, so we, as I say, it's hard not to be disappointed because we were very close to third place. We'd managed to get up to third after being on the wrong side of a safety car with, I think it was about an hour and a half to go. The lads say it's a team effort of it. I hold my hand up and say it was my fault. But we all learn these sort of things. So we should have pitted, waited a lap. I thought it was going to go safety car. It didn't go safety car. And the pit lane then closed. Basically, the pit lane closed. And then we were sort of committed to running our fuel tank as low as possible. Which ultimately, thanks to some brilliant fuel saving from the lads, managed to pull it back where if the safety car that happened or the yellow flag had turned into a full virtual safety car in the last 10 minutes, which there was one, it didn't go to virtual safety car, we would have saved enough fuel to not make that final stop and we would have solidified third and possibly been really close to second. Really, really close.
3: So for the benefit of the listener, there's two things that happened in this race that regular users of iRacing wouldn't necessarily have to have dealt with because, as we'll come to with our guests later on, strategy doesn't really come into endurance racing on iRacing in a more general sense. And as you alluded, there's safety cars, there's virtual safety cars, there's full course yellows, which are all very well policed by the officials at the ACV, who oversee the European Sports Car Championship. And that obviously plays a significant role in throwing of the strategy dice. It's not something that we as a team have ever had to deal with before. And I think, unless you're an armchair sports car enthusiast, watching that unfurl in real racing, of course. And the other thing is, as you alluded to there, Steve, is that the car needs to complete. So as I was talking to Steph about this, actually, and I said, it's almost going to be like at the end of a real world race where you need enough fuel in the car for them to take a fuel sample. In this,

0: it was enough that we could get to the end of the race, which was great. And then it dawned on me with about 50, I think it was about 15, 20 minutes to go, I was like, oh, sugar honey iced tea, we need that lap. And I was praying and praying that there was going to be a yellow flag and then a safety car, and then we could just coast it for, like, even if it was a 3 minute safety car. It went virtual safety car. The weight of the sh of pressure lifted off of my shoulders. Like, I was like, oh my word, we're going to get third. And then not a minute later, it was, and we're going green in 5 seconds. And I was like, oh, well, that's that done then. We're taking a splash and dash. thankfully, we dropped, as I say, we dropped third. We dropped from third to fourth, and we were just enough ahead of fifth place to, as I say, get fourth. The boys drove absolutely brilliantly. The track temperatures there were insane. It started off at, I think it was about 20 degrees. It ended up being 40, 42 at one point. And you got to the point you were praying for cloud cover. Especially when the LMP3 car has 100 litres of fuel in it. And because of the safety cars, I think Chris did an hour of 40 on one tank of fuel. And it got to the point where I was wondering if how much of, like, if, like, Ross was going to actually meet the minimum drive time. Because it was like, well, you need to do a minimum of 50 minutes. Ross only did an hour and 20 because Chris just stayed in the car because he didn't need to get out because he just did two stints. You've only got four sets of tyres, so you have one set, thankfully, to play with an LMP3 car with three stops in it as well, which is, you think you might not need the fourth set, which actually, if you lock up with these cars, you burn through those tyres very quickly. You flat spot them, and then that's it. You get a meatball. And you don't know, because of iRacing, you don't actually know what percentage really you have on those tyres. So during the test day, we did a full stint run and got to, I think it was lap 33 of 36 that we were thinking we were going to do. But because Ross had locked up the tyres like twice, two very innocent lockups, again ended up getting a puncture in it, which is something almost unheard of in iRacing. So it's mental. The series is brilliant. It's absolutely brilliant. The driving standards are epic, and they are good. They are good. It's fierce competition. The accidents and incidents you have in ESCC are, if I say genuine, they are genuine accidents, as in, they're not like someone has, like, has been driving, who drove an idiot basically, and whatever. It's very hard racing, it's clean racing, but it's racing, and incidents happen in racing, and you are punished accordingly for those incidents. But yeah, so it was really, really good. Absolute kudos to Slowood Racing in LMP3. Absolute class of the field in our class. Class of the class.
1: I'm recalling with that because on the timing tower they were down as SRT, and I'll have you know there's only one SRT out there.
0: We are SRT.
1: We are SRT. Hashtag
0: But honestly, they had control of the race
1: we are SRT. They really did.
0: 90% of the time, and when they weren't leading, they were coming through to retake the lead. So yeah, fair play to them on that
1: Because
0: one.
1: there is, because this was the thing that I think in the end LMP3 was the class with the biggest gap to leader. Most of the other classes were really, really close, realistically, in terms of on track action. Certainly GT3 is a good example. So Vortex ended up winning the Comte, I'm going to call it the Comte Racing Aston Martin livery, which it fundamentally is, but with the white bum. It's very, very good. I do like it a lot. They started second and ended up winning overall. And to be honest, they were always there and thereabouts. They were staying out of trouble and not

0: getting involved in anything substantial. But Project 91, which started from the pits, came through to second place, with NOP coming in third, which started 13th. And their Mercedes was again yet another one that could have won it realistically. You know, had some of the safety car periods fallen a little better for them. Same with Impact Sim Sport in the Mustang. They were up there. Realistic, the only cars that I saw having any significant problems throughout was the XRL Esports Acura, which had a few weird issues on track, and also the ATR McLaren with Papa Constantino, at the wheel, getting into it with a couple of the P2s at times as well, and I think he had an incident by himself as well. And the only other real big thing, and I hate to bring it up because he was a guest on the show not that long ago, was Project 91. I'd say it was Project 91. I'm trying to find the car entry.
1: The LMP2 car, wasn't it?
0: Louis Hesketh in the car had a very strange accident at the final corner on the safety car restart.
1: It just went straight on, didn't it?
0: The back end came round as he was coming out the corner. It was almost like, if it was under braking, I'd go, he's changed down too many gears and the back swapped round on him. But the back just went on him, and he went off into the gravel on driver's left, onto the pit straight, and obviously dropped him down the order quite substantially, which was really, you know, a great shame, because it looked like they were going to be okay, and unfortunately they were a DNF at the end of the day. Two disqualifications from the race, both of them coming from GT3, the Bolt Esports EV, Audi R8, and both of them were drive time, because this is another thing that you've got to pay attention to in sim.
1: Yeah, you do. So it sounds like a really easy thing to get right. It's actually quite the opposite. It's a really easy thing to get wrong. And basically, the way they work it out is they do it on your average lap time, not necessarily from when you started your stint and finished your stint. So there could be a little bit of discrepancy there, but they're only doing that because it's fundamentally the easiest and fairest way to work it out, until they get a system in place behind the scenes within ESCC. So if you get your drive time wrong, and you either drive too little or you drive too much, you will get a penalty for it and ultimately disqualified. So it's, as I say, it's all a learning curve, but it is the first day. It's the first day at school, really, isn't it? Really, it definitely was for us.
0: Yeah.
1: and for us to come through with it with no penalties, no major slip ups, things like that. The car is largely in one piece. There's a few dents and a few scuffs on it, especially in the back legality panels and things like that. And I think as Ross took a chuff with from an LMP3 that checked up from a Porsche that was checking up for something else, sort of thing. But you know, that's racing. I will say though, GT3, from spectating it from the actual split itself, they were together most of the time. As in, you weren't just overtaking one GT car, you were overtaking four or five in one go. It was fierce. Honestly, it was so cool to watch Ross and Chris weave through the GT field, because the GT field, so knowledgeable and so respectful for cars lapping them.
0: Yeah.
1: But they did it in such a way that they weren't hindering themselves in their fight. So there were numerous times going down the back straight where they'd have to go three, possibly four wide to overtake GT cars, because they've got their own race. And all of a sudden you've got an LMP2 car going, yeah, I'll just take all of you. And it just is a mental. But yeah, so the overall, the overall win went to NOP,
0: defending champion.
1: Defending champion, looking to go thrice. So they started as their means to go on, but they didn't
0: it's
1: really...
0: the three-peat.
1: Exactly, they get to keep the championship. But they didn't really have it their own way, really, because turn one, we're really giving it to them, and only gave it just under five seconds to the gap. And P1 Racing as well, they were up there, but not quite there. But I think it was just under 30 seconds off of the top of my head for the podium. And then Impact SimSport for Pro, LMP2 Pro-Am as well. Really strange why I think it was Gowland Racing. They changed tyres in the last 5 minutes of the race. I'm sure that was a mistake of it, because they got absolutely mugged off of that. They basically had the wind sewn up. And they just needed to take a splash of fuel at the end and just coast it for two laps, basically. And I think they accidentally took tyres on it, because they were a sitting duck, basically, in the long sweeping corners, and got the wind snatched away from them from Impact. And then Revolution E-Racing to round out the podium as well for LMP2 Pro-Am. And just to round it out, so LMP3, as I said, Slowwood Racing, about a minute and 5 seconds about 50 seconds, a gap to Cool Camellia Racing. Again, really good stints from the two guys in that. And then Ball State Esports rounding out the podium for them, just narrowly pipping Simcast Racing Team for it. They actually, to be fair, Ball State Esports were last at one point in class, because they got tangled up. I'm sure it was them and Tri-State Racing, so both states of an LMP3.
0: Ball and Tri, yes.
1: Yes. they were tangled up as well in the early incidents. I'm sure it was those two in the first part of the race, which led to a safety car in the early stages. What is really cool about ESCC is having race control count you down for a full course yellow.
0: Yes,
1: so they
0: do.
1: Get on the pit limiter.
0: I won't lie. There's two things. I think it might have been picked up in the chat actually on the stream as well, that it wasn't for the audience, at least. It wasn't as well, for a start. It's no Eduardo Freitas, but who could possibly be? But also, it was a tad quiet. It was like listening to a race control through a sock. I can only assume it was better for you guys.
1: Sometimes. One or two calls, it was very quiet, especially in the midway through the race, which was a little bit of a problem when you've got a thumping V8 LMP3 car in your ear and you're trying to hear a countdown, and on the word now, you have to be at 60 clicks.
0: Yeah.
1: and you will get a penalty for it. There were numerous people that got pinged for...
0: There were, yeah.
1: That sort of stuff. And you think that that's not, like, sort of important, but it's this level of stewarding that you get in ESCC, and that is awesome. And it's difficult. Honestly, it is difficult to, like, orchestrate a race with that, because there is, and I have so much respect for endurance strategists and race engineers and everyone on the real pit walls in Le Mans, European Le Mans Series, anywhere, any endurance, because to try and, as soon as something goes yellow and called full course yellow, and you have to work, you have to remember on the fly whether the pit lane is going to be open or closed at a certain thing, because on a yellow flag it's closed, but on a virtual safety on a virtual safety car it's open, I think it is off the top of my head. But then a safety car it then closes, and then in a sequence of those three, if there is a big enough accident, you can go like yellow, full course yellow, virtual safety car, and then an actual safety car. And on those, the pit lane goes from closed to open to closed, and you have to get that right.
0: Yeah.
1: And it is a lot to, like, it's a lot. So fair play to anyone who actually does this for a living. I would love to be you.
0: I need to ask this question. Like, God, I hope that no one from ESCC is listening. Did we get close to not quite doing a FCY by any chance?
1: What do you mean?
0: I only ask because I was obviously watching the timing tower quite closely, and there was a full course yellow called, and everybody obviously slowed down, and I watched the gap between our car and the car in front minimise really, really, really quite quickly. And then it back out again to where it was before, and I wasn't party to what was happening in the car, and I just wondered whether we nearly got caught out there or not.
1: I cannot confirm nor deny that. we are really good law-abiding teams.
0: We are.
1: Didn't get anything wrong at all.
0: It was although
1: was it when Ross was driving?
0: It was when Ross was driving, yeah.
1: I cannot confirm nor deny that we nearly messed it up.
0: Yeah. I was hoping that no one picked up, and nobody did pick up on it on the feed. But I just watched the gap.
1: We genuinely got it right. It's very, very hard to nail it. Basically we did get it right.
0: It's got, I know, I just need to, I, you know, it would be as a reporter and journalist, it would be remiss of me not to ask the question.
1: As an impartial journalist, yes.
0: As an impartial journalist, yeah.
1: To be fair, there are small things in this that we need to learn as well as a team. For example, there's ways to get sort of a few tenths or two out of full course yellow pit limitering, like depending on the gearing you're in, or if you don't do pit limiter and you just hold it, basically you go further down the road quicker. And we're just, you know, holding the pit limiter, and there's people ahead of us that are just driving away, and we're like, bye then. Your pit limit is clearly more than ours.
0: Quite.
1: But that's the same in real racing, like if you see it in like GT World Challenge and things like that and everything. What also was quite cool as well was, like, as much as it was really boring, it was about like there was about 18 or 20 minute safety car or something like that. It was just a really long safety car period. And going through that and then going through the pass around as well, the legit pass around where like race control call out the name that, like, call out your lottery number and say, like, you know, number 8 Simcast Racing, come on down, sort of thing. and then it's really quite cool because then you have to love to like go round and then you're back on the lead lap again and things like that and everything. And yeah, so you get all of those rules as well, and you're like, oh, this is new. Oh, this is how this race evolves, and this is how certain things are developing and not developing and things like that. And you can definitely tell which teams are new in ESCC and which teams have been around a long while, or which teams have got very talented people behind the pit walls and things like that.
0: Yeah.
1: But yeah, so we'll see what happens with round two. Round two is going to be in the cage fight of Zandvoort.
0: Oh god, so, yeah.
1: It's going to be an absolute cage fight. Track position is going to be everything. It's going to be mental. Absolutely mental. It's just basically survive. If your championship is going to get decided, it's going to be at Zandvoort.
0: It's going to be like angry raccoons in a bag.
1: Exactly, that are all swallowing wasps.
0: Yeah.
1: But yeah, that's the SCC, everybody.
0: There
1: yeah,
0: we go.
1: Can't wait for it. Can't wait for it. Can't wait for round two.
0: So there we go. What we will do now is, before we jump on to talking about before we get on to talking about round four of the SRI Sunday Superstars, I think it's called. I keep getting their name wrong.
1: Showdown.
0: The result may surprise you. We will first talk to our fantastic guest who we spoke to a little before broadcast time. So next up is our chat with Solpet Racing's Marcus Soholm. And hello, everybody. And we are very pleased to welcome to Simcast this week a very special guest. I'm going to say iRacing royalty, because anyone who's above 2.5K in our world is royalty, and you're significantly above that. We're very pleased to welcome Marcus Soholm onto the show. Marcus, welcome to Simcast.
2: Yeah, thank you very much. Excited to talk sim racing. I love talking, which is the perfect place to be with you guys. Just ready to talk about everything, really.
0: Awesome. And well, let's start from the very beginning, because everyone obviously who comes on here has... We like to find out what their sim racing story is. So how long have you been involved in sim racing? What got you into it?
2: It's actually, I was really interested in Le Mans in the beginning, in real life Le Mans, and watching that. I've been there ever since I was 10 years old. And for a couple of years, for like 4 years, I didn't know sim racing was actually a thing. But then I started watching YouTube properly and browsing that, and then I started figuring out that you could do sim racing. I was like, yo, that's really cool, because I like watching Le Mans. I just started watching F1 as well back then, but it's always been sports car racing and endurance racing where my heart has been. So I got into that, and pretty quickly I realized the place you wanted to go if you really liked that was iRacing. So in around 2019, I started driving iRacing and just had fun with that, really, and found my way through the ranks on there, just by my own, really, by trial and error.
0: So I'm going to ask before Steve jumps in, what was the first Le Mans that you got to enjoy then? Because I'm going to go with either Steve or both of us might well have been there.
2: Well, yeah, it was actually my parents brought me to Le Mans as my 10th birthday gift, so I was in 2014.
0: Okay, cool. Steve, were you at that one?
1: I was. That was my third Le Mans.
2: That was good times back when they had the diesel Olympi1s and
1: just monster cars, like they were absolutely brilliant. That was the poor Porsche Audi Toyota fight for the whole race, I think, if I remember that correctly.
2: Absolutely, yeah. I remember one of the things that really I really liked was, you know, you had all these loud GT cars that would just make so much noise. And then you had the Audi that just like made no noise at all. It felt like a stealth car in a way. It would just blast by at massive speeds without making any noise. I thought that was pretty cool, actually, even though normally you like more noise in race cars, but I thought it was pretty cool. It was just like a stealth car would just sneak up on you and then just fly by.
0: Yeah, that I'd say, cause so 2014, I was marshalling for them at Silverstone. I've been marshalling for a few years by that point. Yeah, 2014. Same thought as you, actually. Just how quiet those Audis are in comparison to FX. Even the Toyotas sound really good back then. I'm sort of disappointed. They kind of are a bit quieter these days.
2: Yeah, but it's also very different. I guess the whole rules and the current regulations they have. I much prefer it, though, to what we have now. I think it's an absolute golden era sports car racing. I love it.
0: We will get onto that, because obviously anyone who follows you on Instagram will know where you were a couple of weekends ago. We're very excited to talk about that. So it's actually really interesting that you said it went that, because obviously so many people, they would have done the sim racing first and then gone to the real racing thereafter. So when you went into iRacing, because obviously you gravitated towards the sports car side of things rather than the single seaters, because obviously there are, for those who don't know, there are single seaters in iRacing, but I think we could all agree that sports cars are a lot more fun.
2: Yeah, absolutely. Because that's sort of what got me into racing in the first place, you know, so that's what I wanted to race. One thing, though, that I really noticed was once I started driving on iRacing, it's like I gained a much deeper understanding of how everything works, like both the cars, but also, you know, the pit stops and stint lengths and stuff like that, you know. Before that, I don't know if I would say I wasn't old enough, but I just didn't have the same interest in knowing all of those tiny details. But once I got into sim racing, you know, you had all these things that you suddenly had to worry about in your own races. And it also actually, for me, made watching the races on TV a lot more interesting, because you'd have a lot more insights, actually, and a lot more track knowledge even, and how the strategy worked and stuff like that. And it just elevated both sim racing and real life racing for me, you know. It made both things just cooler in, like, in sync.
0: So how long was it then, from when you obviously kicked off with iRacing, how long was it before you started proper team racing, shall we say?
2: It wasn't long, actually, at all. I was in a group of in a Discord server with a team and some friends that they had a team on iRacing, so they were actually the ones to get me onto iRacing. So I was basically in the team right as I got my whatever license, D license or C license, whatever, because it was basically just some friends I had back then. And eventually I'd also start my own team with one of those friends, and we'd run that. So I've actually pretty much always been in a team. I've never really not been in a team, if that makes sense.
1: From when you started sort of sort of getting to grips with iRacing and things like that, and going from those sort of days of, you know, 2018, 2019, we'd say you sim racing, what would be your, like, most memorable sort of moment of that sort of starting that journey, if that makes sense? Like, because you say you started sim racing, say, 2019, wasn't it? You said.
2: Yeah. Like.
1: And that's sort of like the boom of sim racing. Like, you got into it at probably a golden age of sim racing, going into the pandemic and everything exploding. What sort of, like, as I say, memorable sort of moments of that time do you recall?
2: Oh, there are so many, man. <That's>, yeah, there are a lot. Yeah, I got in actually, like, right before the COVID boom. I would say, like, very late 2018. I had the F1 2018 game, like, late 2018. And then I got into iRacing early 2019, just before COVID hit. Yeah, I remember, like, for sure, I remember how massively sim racing actually blew up. And even I knew it, because, you know, we got sent home. At that point, I was at a sim racing boarding school. Funnily enough, we have that in Denmark.
1: nice.
2: But we got sent home from that for, like, for like 3 months. So all I would do is just sit and grind iRacing all day, to be honest. I think I had 1 week in Le Mans, where I had like 60 hours of driving, and like I did 7 races a day or something, which was just absolutely nuts. I don't even know how I managed, but I guess we didn't have a lot of other stuff to do back then. So it was just, everyone was just on the sim, and it was a lot of fun to watch all the real life merging with the sim as well. I really enjoyed that. I remember.
1: I remember, Matt, I think you remember that IMSA, that thing that came out straight away, and we're all just like, oh my god, it's like the real thing. And then, however, sim racing boarding school, backtrack, I want to know about this.
2: Yeah,
1: I want to know, come on, this sounds great.
2: yeah it really was, to be honest. So it's the step after you finish primary school and before you go into high school. You can take a year in between, or 2 years in between, or whatever, and that's where they have a sim racing boarding school here in Denmark, in the other end of Denmark, which is like 300 kilometers away from it. So it's from me, so it's, you know, not that bad. But yeah, they basically have a line where you do sim racing, and it's not the only thing you do. You still have to have the normal school subjects and stuff like that, but there would be a lot more focus on sim racing. You have sim racing hours during the day. You'd be able to have your sim at the place, or use their sim rigs as well at the place, which was really cool, actually. It was nice as well to have teammates that you worked with on, like, live, you know, on the spot, not just through the PC. Certainly gave some motivation, and I made it quite fun, and I have some friends for life there, you know, people that I still speak to years later and will speak to in years from now.
1: Does it kind of shape
0: the wrong school?
1: Yeah, I was gonna say yeah. we need to get to Denmark, mate. Like, so I just does that sort of how much like sim time you got then? Did that really help moving forward in like team races as well? Because if you're bonding with the team there and doing endurance or potentially endurance races or just in general, just anything like that, does it help sort of like iRacing specials now, like in a way that you like develop a team or within a team?
2: I think I know what you mean, but I don't think, you know, I don't think the school and developing your own skill had the exact correlation I thought it would. But I definitely did. We definitely developed a lot in the school because, you know, you'd push each other. It was mainly me and one guy that already had previous sim racing experience. So we were quite a lot quicker and we could also help out some of the other students. But for me, it was more trying to go about it in a more analytical way. I think that changed me instead of just, driving to drive essentially, right? I think the, mm-hmm. the year I had on that school, whatever that changed my way of looking at my driving and looking at how would I break into this corner, you know, looking at telemetry, but also looking at the mental aspect of things. Like one thing, I don't know, it's not talked about that much, but how do I make sure I don't burn out? Cause I did burn out on that boarding school for a couple of months where I just didn't want to do any sim racing, you know? So that's something I learned now to keep up. And I'd say I developed a lot more as a person. Which I think then helped me develop my driving.
1: It's like finding a balance between sim racing and touching grass, sort of thing. go on.
2: And also, you know, choosing the right things to race. Because, you know, if you think you want to race something because it's cool or something, you know, I've stopped doing that. I race the things. And I think it's really important to race the things you actually find interesting. And also to have fun while you do it. If not, you know, you'll burn out eventually, even though sim racing is meant for fun, right?
1: Where do you...
0: Is it?
1: Yeah, I was going to say, is it fun? Is it? with the introduction of, like, telemetries and things like that, what did you sort of... what sort of telemetries were you sort of using at that point? And do you still use them now, or is it more in-depth things moving forward?
2: I would say it's very similar, but also like when I started at the boarding school, I think I was at 4K rating, 5K. When I ended, I was around 7. So it was still, you know, at the end, it was definitely, you know, we were looking at advanced telemetry like we are now and mm-hmm. analyzing that in MoTeC and stuff. But of course you gain knowledge throughout the years. So, it's a lot easier now to know what to look for and to use that experience. Because it's not always that you just jump into a car and you're naturally fast. I love when that happens. But, you know, even for people who are fast, it's not always that happens. For example, here at Sebring Sebring 12 Hour, I really struggled actually naturally finding pace. Believe it or not, I was 3/4 tenths off my teammate and I really had to work hard for that. And that's where the experience comes in. So now I know what to look for. I know where I've previously lost time, what I've previously changed, and that experience honestly helps so much. And I'm happy now. You know, feel good, confident with whatever. Can you know at one point or well not at one point always. I think you should just realize that if you want to learn something, and whether it's in the sim or in real life, if you just invest enough time and effort into it, you know, it'll happen at one point. You'll learn at one point. It's the mindset I like having.
1: When you are actually slower than your teammates in something like an iRacing special or things like that, do you have to almost sort of break down your own driving, like your own, like on things like telemetry or anything? Do you almost like reduce it down to like building blocks of like, how you drive, and you have to sort of understand why and then find out the remedy for it, if that makes sense, using telemetries and things.
2: It's honestly, once you get used to telemetry, it's pretty easy to identify where the problems are. You know, you just look at where you lose the time, and it's very likely where the problem is, right? The more difficult part is adapting your driving style. Because currently, for me in the GTPs, the driving style is not suited to my natural way of driving. So I've had to adapt my brake pressure, right? Which in the beginning, for the first laps, takes a lot of focus, because you need to brake in a completely different way. And, you know, your mind is telling you different things, and your body wants you to do different things, and the car wants you to do something else than what your body wants to. So you really have to try and adapt. And for the first couple of laps, that's super difficult to change your brake trace. You have to focus a lot. But after some laps, you know, it starts to become more natural, and then you slowly start to find that pace. But it's an incredible patience test, to be honest, because sometimes it can be so frustrating. Yeah.
0: It's interesting to say about the adaptation now, because I've noted that you did the Le Mans Virtual, which is something I would love to do one day if they ever actually do bring it back. God willing, they will.
2: Yeah.
0: Obviously, that was back on RF2. Was there a significant amount of adaptation for you from iRacing over to that, or because?
2: Oh yeah.
0: Yeah, from my personal experience, no two titles are the same, and how even if you drive the same vehicle.
2: Absolutely, there's a massive difference in the driving style there, but I think once you have the groundwork down on what I mentioned in terms of finding that pace, you know, you can adapt it to a lot of different cars, both in iRacing but also on different sims. Of course, the more different it is, the more difficult it is. But once you sort of know how to adapt to something that doesn't suit you, you know, that's, I think personally, a massive advantage, one that cannot just only be used in sim, but also in real life, right? Because essentially for me, if I was to jump in a real life race car, I would just go about it the same way as I would go about jumping into a different sim racing game or something. You know, I'd be analytical, and I'd try to analyze as much as possible and adapt myself to the new challenge. For me, it's not really different if I had to adapt from iRacing to LMU, or from LMU to R-Factor, from any of these sims to real life. You know, it's kind of the same thing. It's the same mindset. You just, as long as you learn how to adapt to different things that doesn't suit you, you can make a lot of things work, I think.
0: That's something that would be on your radar, jumping into real motorsport, do you think?
2: Yeah, I'd love to. but it's a longer term plan, you know, and, I think it's better, honestly, like actual racing in a real life race car. For most people, is more of a hobby than it's ever going to be a career, right? There are very few lucky people who get to do it as a career. So there are a lot of other things as well that I want to achieve in my life. So I'll sort of see where it goes with the racing. But I'd love to jump into a race car because it's cool. And the best way I see of doing that is, you know, honestly, you're better off just building a business, maybe within sim racing, and then you spending that money and getting sponsors and stuff like that to get into a real life race car. You see, like Super GT and Jimmy Broadbent and stuff like that done, and James Baldwin's people like that. You know, they all have that as well because of their YouTube and stuff like that. You know, they didn't win James Baldwin did, but Super GT and Jimmy Broadbent didn't win an esports level competition in the sim. You know, they just built a really good following and a great brand online, and that's made them jump into a cool race car.
0: I mean, obviously, good examples there, and obviously, both of them have obviously made a second home at the Nürburgring. I think Jardier is another good example. Of course, he's out and about doing. I think he just did KTM GT2 at the. I keep calling it the A1 ring. It's not the A1 ring. The Red Bull ring. Recently as well. Is there any particular circuit out? I mean, I think I might know your answer, but I'm going to ask it anyway. Any particular circuit out there that you go, that's the one I really want to do in real life.
2: No, I don't think I have any particular circuits, to be honest. I mean,
0: some
2: of my favorite tracks include, on the sim, include the Nürburgring and Le Mans. And I also really like Road Atlanta. I think Road Atlanta is a great track.
0: Nice, you know, yeah.
2: Those are my favorite circuits. So.
0: I really like Road Atlanta right up until the point that I first rode it in iRacing. And then I was like, this place is horrible.
2: Why is that? Why is that?
0: So I did a lot with Forza for the longest time. And I don't know why, but the sight lines and stuff like that was so different when I jumped into iRacing. It's the one circuit that I thought, I'll be absolutely fine there, no worries whatsoever. And I jumped in there, and I was like, I don't know this place. And I had to completely relearn it. And once I relearned it, I was like, yeah, this is fine. I can do this. It's not a problem. But it wasn't like, say, jumping into a car and going at Brands Hatch or Silverstone, places that I've been to many, many times in real life as well as in sim. So you kind of have a good understanding. That was the one for me that really kind of knocked me back a bit. And I sort of thought, no, I'm actually going to have to not be so cocky and actually learn what I'm doing.
2: Yeah. That's funny that that's such a big difference, though.
0: But I will say the Nürburgring, and Steve knows this as well, I've yet to complete a single clean lap of the damn place in any sim. So, to be honest, putting me out there in a real car, even a road car on a tourist lap, I don't think is a safe idea.
2: You've got to learn the Nürburgring, to be honest. That's my opinion. Like, once you learn it and really learn it, it becomes so much fun.
0: The thing is, and so obviously AC Evo has got the most up-to-date version of that, 2026. They've included all the recent alterations that were made during the winter. And then you jump back into the iRacing version, you go, okay, the circuit's fundamentally the same, but there's a lot of marker points and bits of curbing that aren't the same, and little bits of runoff here has changed, and you kind of go, I really wish they'd update this.
2: Yeah, I agree. I think another good example of that is Imola, to be honest.
0: Yeah, actually, you make an excellent point, because I Imola's a circuit I love. It's one of my, I've driven it in absolutely everything. A lot of Formula One games. But like the curbing, the runoff's all different, and obviously there's no pasta on the curbing, which really should be. And it's not that's not even in Le Mans Ultimate either at the minute. Shame on them. But that's a beautiful track. That I'm very, very jealous really that you were there.
2: Yeah, because I went there for the World Endurance Championship round one, and it's a super nice place, super nice track. Actually, you just walk straight from the city straight into the track, basically. And then I came home, and the week after was IMSA on Imola. So I thought I'd do a bit of that. I was like, wow. Wow, is this the same track? I mean, it looks so different. It also looked very dull on iRacing. But, you know, the curvings were different as well. But it's also a track that hasn't been updated on iRacing for a long time. And, I just hope we get some updates to some significant road tracks that really need it.
0: Well, we're there now. So let's talk about your experience at Imola for the WEC. Obviously, opening round of a brand new season. Genesis, new car. Kicking off, sexy new Toyota. I mean, it is. I'll put my hands up and say it. It's a damn good looking thing. I think. I mean, my personal opinion, having seen the stuff at the prologue, I thought Ferrari were going to kind of do a 1-2-3, and thankfully they didn't. What was the atmosphere there like? What was your expectations? How did you find it?
2: I found it really great, to be honest. The atmosphere was really nice. It was really hot. I'm from Denmark as well. I live in Denmark, which is like winter, 8 months of the year. So to come down there into the heat it's hotter there than it was here. It was really nice. The track was really lovely as well. I got to meet a bunch of viewers there. And I love going to races like that, going to Le Mans as well. In terms of the actual racing, you know, it's kind of hard to follow on the track itself. So I'm actually watching it back at the moment.
0: Do you think those new number boards make any difference? Because they've obviously made a big deal about the visibility of those, and obviously we all remember the days of literally just having three little LED dots on the side of the car and that don't update very often.
2: Well, if you compare it to those, yes, where you can see the big number on the side, absolutely, it's much easier to follow. In terms of what they've done this year, they've added the hypercar logos to the number boards, if that's what you mean.
0: Yeah.
2: Yeah, I don't really know. To be honest, I don't really have a strong opinion on that. I didn't really notice it, to be completely honest, at the track. So
0: They've just replaced, all they've done is they've taken the sticker that was on the car, gotten rid of that and put it on the LED thing so you can't see it. You can't see what position they're in all the time.
2: I don't really pay attention to that. It's such a small detail that it's like, you know, I've like to follow the racing, and I think WEC is a great series, honestly. They're doing so good as well with all the marketing and stuff. Meanwhile, F1's having an absolute crumble of their regulations and stuff. So.
0: Yeah. Did you get? Did you watch the legend? I assume you watched the Legends race as well. What did you make of that? Because obviously they had the Lola Aston Martin, which I saw in period. In fact, I saw most of those cars when they were first racing, which is scary.
2: Yeah.
1: Same there.
2: Oh yeah, it was. Yeah, it was great. Honestly, great support series. I really wanted them to do it on the same weekend as Le Mans, the actual Le Mans 24, but they have the classic Le Mans, so they're not coming to Le Mans, unfortunately. But yeah, cool support series, honestly. I'm just happy that someone wants to race them, to be honest.
0: Because I've heard rumour that in later ones, they are going to bring the Audis out as well. Someone's got a couple of the Audis to come to play.
2: That'd be cool.
0: Which would be quite awesome. So actually, you get a repeat of the 908 versus R15?
2: Yeah.
0: Yes, R15 period. So that'd be quite something. I have to say, kudos on your photography there. And one thing I always look for when I go to circuits, and Silverstone aside, and it's taken me many, many years to find good spots at Silverstone, which is slowly disappearing. It looks like the access in terms of like relative closeness to the circuit and what you can actually see without guardrails in the way was surprisingly good for an F1 circuit.
2: Yeah. Yeah, absolutely. They have nice facilities. In terms of picture spots, I'll be completely honest, I took out the camera for like an hour during the race because I was like, I need some pictures to post, and then I put it down again. So I think I only really have pictures with my camera from like three different spots. So I'm not the expert in photography places, but yeah, in terms of facilities and stuff, it's honestly a great track. I'd highly consider visiting again, to be honest.
0: I will say some of your panning shots are bloody awesome. As someone who loves a good panning shot, and Steve knows I've done my fair share over the years, the Genesis one in particular jumped out at me. That's really, really nice. And this works really well on radio, I appreciate. But everyone, go over to Marcus's Instagram. You'll see what we're talking about. out of interest, what camera are you using?
2: I just use a Sony A6400. Nothing crazy. Honestly, it's the same thing I record my videos with. The good thing about it is it's pretty small. You know, I don't need a crazy filmography camera to do what I want to do. You know, it's also my videos and stuff is you could record on an iPhone and still tell as good of a story and still, in my opinion, have as good content. Then, you know, it's not about the quality. I just want something decent so that my videos look clean and pictures look clean, but I'm not gonna go and spend 10 grand on a rig or anything crazy. So I run an A6400 and then I have three lenses that I switch between.
0: Credit where it's due, they are very, very good pictures. Let's go back to the sim racing side. Because for people who may have lost track, you are a sim racer. There was a post recently I saw that you were commenting about the iRacing specials, and I won't lie, it's something that Steve and I both have opinions on as well. So where do you sit with them? Obviously, they're the sort of like the focal point for many, many iRacing drivers' seasons. Where do you sit sit with these in terms of their importance, how effective they are for iRacing. Are they special anymore?
2: Yeah, that's a good way of framing it. Are they special anymore? I think they're very important, though. It brings a great sense of community. I've always really liked them as well, really been fond of them, because, you know, it feels so much bigger than yourself when, you know, it's not just the one split or whatever, but you actually have 20,000 other drivers doing the same race. You know, it really, it's a big moment for our community. So I absolutely think they are important. I absolutely think they're special. In my video I made recently, I make some points that I think could enhance the special events, because currently, in my opinion, they're not reaching their potential in terms of strategy and in terms of how interesting they are. Essentially, for me, that they, you know, after the race settles, it's all about hot lapping and,
0: yeah,
2: and how quickly you can drive, which is, you know, some people like that, and that's also completely fair enough. But having done races in hosted series and stuff like that, where they have safety cars and tire strategies, it just brings so much more variety and so much more, strategy, both choices that you have to make and stuff with safety cars and stuff. But also just bigger opportunities to come back in case you have a crash or something. Cause at the moment, at least in the splits I race in, you know, if you have a crash that costs you 5 minutes, you know, you might as well just pull over. There's no way you're making a comeback with that. You know, 5 minutes behind. All right. If you're outside of the top 10 at that point, you know, it's pretty much over. So, you know, but if there was a safety car and could come back, that would also make it a lot more interesting. And it also can turn the races upside down. And yeah, I just think, just like in real life, you could use a lot more options like this.
0: So do you think then, because I totally get where you're coming from, and I completely agree. In fact, I think Steve, you and I were talking pre-Bathurst, actually. Why the hell are there not tire limits? Because, you know, you want to be able to sort of double stinting tires and that kind of thing and getting the most, because that then, you know, it goes into lengthening or shortening your pit stops and all that kind of stuff. And it makes it way more exciting and interesting for you, for the team, for anyone who might be watching your streams or anything like that. Do you think there's, so, because obviously, of course, alongside the officials, you've got things like the majors, and there's loads of other big organizations who run 24, 12, 6 hour races and that kind of thing. Do you think there's more value in what those organizations are putting out there in terms of, engagement for the driver and the team than participating in, air quotes, just another special?
2: Yeah, that's a good question. I think it's really hard to compare, to be honest. I think we should just say it's two different things and leave it at that, because in all these series and leagues, you also typically have stewards on, which is completely changes it. But you know, you can't have stewards for 100 splits of iRacing. You know, that's not going to work. Who would pay you? Or would you need 100 volunteers? And, you know, you'd also get problems with if those stewards were with a team, you know, it just wouldn't work. So you need a way to make it automatic within the actual special events. I definitely think they could use an upgrade.
0: I was going to say, so for example, a really, really simple thing, like, ignoring yellow flags, irrespective of the special events or anything like that. There, flag, for those who don't know, flags are a thing in iRacing. They exist. They seem to be there for show and decorative purposes only, however.
2: Yeah.
0: Do you think that there should be a little bit more development in actually enforcing flag rules within just general iRacing?
2: Currently, they have no impact at all unless the driver chooses to, which is typically a good idea when there's a yellow flag, you know, at least, you know, I don't always slow down for the yellow flags, but at least I'm aware, you know, if he says slow car on the right, I'm always looking to the right and maybe lifting off a little bit, you know, I'm definitely not going fully flat out, especially if it's corners. Of course, if you can see that the track is clear, fine, but You know, there's nothing stopping you from going absolutely flat out. The same with blue flags. You know, there's nothing stopping you from not letting anyone pass. So yes, absolutely. I think that could be, could definitely help out, a bit with the rules. Now, never mind. Jesus. Brain fart.
0: There was a thought coming there, I could
2: say. Yeah, but then I kind of, you know, forgot mid-sentence what I was about to say.
0: One thing to follow on from that, obviously, I've mentioned LMU a couple of times, and it is, I think, a title that is, it's not, in terms of numbers and everything, obviously at the same level as iRacing. We know that, it's still in development, albeit it is now in open release. I think their online stuff and how they are managing how they're managing drivers interacting with other drivers and incidents and that kind of thing seems, by applying things that are a little bit more close to real life, seems to provide a little bit more of a regulated environment with which to race, if that makes sense.
2: Perhaps you should not ask me about LMU stuff, to be completely honest.
0: No.
2: Quite a bit, but I don't know.
0: I think where I'm coming from is they're obviously doing stuff to, they're trying to obviously entice and engage a lot of sports car fans, a lot of people who like racing sports cars, prototypes, GTs, all that kind of thing. The same audience that race in iRacing. But I would say that they are implementing things in their online system, which I think iRacing could also benefit from without alienating people. And I'm wondering whether iRacing aren't implementing these things, either because it's not technically possible, or because are they concerned that they might alienate the more casual, if there are any, is such thing as a casual racer on iRacing, but the more casual racer on iRacing who is just there to jump in, run a couple of laps, maybe have an oopsie, and then, you know, nick off for the evening. If that makes sense.
2: Yeah, it does make sense. But, that's a good question to ask iRacing. I'm not certain. I just know what I think could be cool to change and interesting to change about iRacing. But I don't work at iRacing, so I don't really have that. That's not my choice to make. I just, with that recent video, I wanted to, might as well. I was sat discussing on a stream and I was like, you know, why don't I make this a video? Because it would be cool to get out to more people and open a discussion at least.
1: For me, I know why they do it and why they have fuel and tires at the same time, but fuel then tires is just turns the race. We have strategy again.
2: Yes.
1: But that, and the fact that what I want them to have is some specials where, depending, so say, like, I don't know, basically some of them you have it, some of them you don't. If you've got Sebring, you'll have it because that's IMSA, but then other ones, I can't remember if GT World Challenge, for example, has fuel and tires or tires and fuel. I can't remember. But do you know what I'm trying to say? Like, some of them you can, some of them you can't, depending on the iRacing special. That would be my take on it, because I can't even remember if you can actually turn it off if you hosted a lorry. I don't think you can. But that's what I mean. Just to have strategy, that would be the only thing I want. Because it's just, yeah. Anyway, so being in, well, racing against absolutely the pinnacle of iRacing, I assume you are busy this weekend with a certain Nürburgring 24 hours.
2: Yes.
1: I would imagine. How is the preparation going for that? Since it's one of your favorite tracks.
2: Yeah. Well, actually it's going all right. We're actually not tryharding it. No, we're just entering it for fun, to be completely honest. I have not done, you know, as much practice as I would do for other big races. As I say, we're just there for the fun, really. We have decided to do it that way. And if we don't win it, that's all right. As long as we have some fun, which is sort of the goal. So yeah, I've done a couple of hours of laps and it's going all right.
1: when you actually say, when you learn a track, this is one thing that I, that kind of separates the talent and the casual people.

0: an error. Just try breaking at different points. If it works, try something else. You know, if it's, yeah, it's just trial and error for the first couple of laps, really. I'd rather shift the, you know, if you want to talk about something, I don't think it's the first 20 laps that's important or whatever. When you're learning the layout of the track, it's more important the part after that, when you already know the layout, sort of have an idea of braking points, sort of have an idea of the racing lines and stuff. It's then advancing that track knowledge, which I think is a lot more important, and especially figuring out the lines and where you can use the extra bits of track. Because mm-hmm. that's also one thing, that's where it starts to become a little bit more advanced. You know, do you use this curb on entry here? Do you use the apex curb, or do you use the sausage curb? You know, using the whole track is a lot more important, I think. You know, it's not the first 20 laps or the last 20 laps. It's more the middle 20 laps of figuring out the track details and really starting to get into it. That's the really important focus. The first laps is just send it. Honestly, that's what I do. Crash a bunch of times and then see what happens.
1: See which wall, see which circuit furniture you can abuse.
0: Yeah, exactly.
1: And not paint some walls. Yeah. But do you enjoy sort of dissecting a track, if that makes sense? And I don't mean hitting a wall particularly hard. I mean going, oh, I can break 5 meters for that, and really get into the nitty gritty and deconstruct how they've built the track, if that makes sense, how they've developed it, and find out where the camber on this corner is, or things like that.
0: That's a good question, actually. To be honest, at this point, I just drive. I do not. I just jump in, just do laps. It's really cool when you then go to a track in real life and you know everything.
2: Yeah.
0: But yeah, honestly, like something like camber on a corner, even that has become such a natural element for me at this point. You know, the more stuff you learn, the more natural everything becomes. So noticing camber is basically at the level I am. Of course, you notice it, but it's not really something you think about that much. You know, it's just, it's there. You know, it's there. You use it to gain extra grip or whatever, carry more speed through the corner, and but I don't personally really like sit here and be like, oh, there you have camber there, that's cool. I just drive through it essentially and use it to my advantage. That might be an annoying answer. Is that an annoying answer? It's just like, I just drive.
2: No, the stupid thing is I know exactly what you'd be.
0: Okay.
2: The sad thing is because I'm an absolute nerd, and you're absolutely right. But then when you go to a real circuit and you kind of get, I think when you go to a real circuit, you know where everything is. But also when you go to a real circuit and you see the cars on track, you know why the cars are doing what they're doing,
0: yeah,
2: or why they're taking certain lines at certain times, or why, you know, like it's particularly when it's wet as well now, which I still think is awesome in iRacing. I know a lot of people have mixed feelings about it. Although spotty rain iRacing, could we fix that, please? Because there's a big difference between dry weather and biblical downpour for 2 minutes. That's not acceptable.
0: Yeah, yeah. I agree. It is. Yeah, I do see what you mean. Now, I wanna switch the conversation a little bit here, right? So,
2: go ahead.
0: I want you to. Come up with what do you think is the most interesting thing you could ask someone like me? So I've got years of experience within the pro sim racing scene. I've been in teams that race competitively. I've got a bunch of inside info, but I'm also have a foot in the content creator community, you know, and the sim racing content creators. I've pretty much got a foot in everything, you know. So what do you think is the most interesting thing? Well, a question I haven't heard before, perhaps.
2: Man, that's mean.
0: I know it's difficult, but it's, yeah. Maybe if you have something, you know, something.
1: Well, this is two little things, actually. I guess they're the same. I guess it kind of revolves around to, if you could talk to your 2018 self, and in that person would be another person that wants to get into sim racing, do content creating, and

0: basically, in a sense, become sort of, what's the word? I don't know, professional in sim racing. How, what would you say to either yourself in 2018 or
1: yeah,
0: just someone?
1: Yeah, all right. That's really interesting. Yeah. Yeah, if I was to talk to myself in 2018 and say something, that, if I was to say anything, because it's not like I really regret anything since then, you know. But if I was to tell myself anything, it's just, honestly, keep enjoying it. Keep having fun with it, you know. Don't take it too seriously at all times, because, you know, you also need to keep that fun factor in. And if you want to achieve anything great, in my opinion, you need to remember that, honestly, because, you know, all the times that suck, all the long hours, the times you don't want to drive and stuff, you know, there'll be plenty of that. And there'll be plenty of time where you need to focus and really concentrate and do the parts of the task that also suck. So honestly, just enjoy it as much as possible and have fun with it. That's probably the best advice, of the best thing I would say to myself. And then also just don't give up, honestly. I've always been, I've been fortunate enough to be, you know, very blessed. I've had a lot of things that, you know, I'm very happy about and that I can't complain about. But I've also, been very fortunate to always never really have given up. You know, if there's something I really want to do, I've just gone through with it, not stopped, even though there's been tough times. And I think that's also very important that you, even though that things are going downhill or things are going tough, you just honestly just keep on pushing through it, because good times will come if you keep on pushing through it, you know.
2: Amen. That's a very funny enough, I was going to talk about the mentality side of things, because I know that's a damned essential, and some very good friends of mine who are pro sporting athletes focus a lot on the mental side of competition as well.
1: Yeah.
2: And how they manage that, and not so much necessarily also how they manage winning, but how they manage the not winning portion of it as well. Mm-hmm. And let's go there then. So we all know how good it is to, well, okay, some of us don't know how good it is to win, because some of us don't do it very often, but do you think there is more to learn and there's more benefit from failure than there is from a win in sim racing and in life, I guess?
1: Yes, absolutely. Well, you learn more from winning, I would say. Or learn more from losing, I mean. Because, you know, you typically lose because you make a mistake or you mess something up, and then you take that and learn from that, right? If you win, you know, it's definitely, you know, the mindset is, well, what do you need to learn if you're at the front, right? I think there's always something to push for. Like, no matter how good you might get, I think, you know, you can always learn something. But when you're already at the front, you know, you might, the dangerous thing might be to start relaxing a little bit. And I think that's also kind of dangerous. Therefore, honestly, I don't, you know, even if I have a win, I don't relax, you know, unless it's a final race of a season or something, and you get away with a championship and you know that it's time for an off season or something. Of course, then that's something completely different. But if I'm grinding iRacing officials or something like it, you know, a win is a win. You still got more races to do. You still got more to focus on, you know. It's the weird thing of being in sports. It's like you never really get a break, if that makes sense.
2: Yeah, yeah.
1: You're very quick, at least I am, very quick to sort of move on, be like, oh, wow, this is great. I just won this race, quite sick race. I'm happy with that. What's next, you know? Sometimes I've gotten way better at that, but there was definitely a period where I was like, all right, what's next? What am I doing next? What am I going to try to win next, you know? But I've definitely gotten better now at patting myself on the back sometimes and be like, you know, you actually did this. You actually did really well in this. Not that you need to relax now, but, you know, if that makes sense, I've gotten better at sort of appreciating myself.
2: That's a very incredibly valuable thing to be able to do, I have to agree. Marcus, thank you ever so much for spending the evening talking with us. It's been absolutely fascinating having a good natter about a fellow sports car enthusiast as well as sim racer.
1: yeah. It's been an absolute pleasure. Definitely.
2: But so thank you ever so much for joining us. I'm sure we'll chat again. If anyone wants to follow you and watch your content, how can they get hold of you?
1: Yeah, well, my name is Marcus Soholm, Marcus with a K and Soholm as my surname. And I have the same name on all socials, essentially. I mainly focus on posting on YouTube on long form stuff, but I also stream on Twitch. I'm on Instagram. I'm a bit on TikTok as well for those who use that. And you can follow whatever I create on those platforms.
2: Fantastic. Well, thank you ever so much, Marcus, and very best of luck for the Nürburgring. And
1: thank you.
2: Hopefully, we'll see you trackside sometime.
1: Yeah. Thank you. Bye bye.
2: And thank you again to Marcus for joining us for a pretty long chat about all things iRacing and his racing and WEC and every bit of everything else. We do like ourselves a sports car enthusiast, don't we, Steve?
0: Indeed so. They're the best kind of people.
2: Exactly. Yeah. We are wonderful, wonderful folk. True racing nerds.
0: Where to now, Matt?
2: And before I do this, we have because I can't do this without mentioning it. Have you seen the entry numbers for... Oh, no, there's something I could... Completely forgot to talk about earlier on. We were talking about steam trains, weren't we?
0: Yes.
2: And I know you're not going, and I can't go, but it'd be remiss of me not to mention. And I can't imagine anyone who listens to this show is likely to go, but I am going to mention it. This weekend, I think I might have half alluded to it at the last show, but this weekend is the official 50th anniversary steam spectacular for the West Somerset Railway, which is a railway in, you guessed it, West Somerset's longest preserved railway in the United Kingdom. It's very close to my heart. I've been going there on and off since I was about six, which was before Steve was born. And basically this weekend, from the 1st of May through to the 4th of May, they are having a lot of stuff in to celebrate the anniversary of the reopening of the railway in the 70s, including but not limited to the fantastic Sir Nigel Gresley, which is one of the sister engines to Mallard, which is one of the speed fastest steam trains to ever be built. Did I mention... Who was I talking to? It wasn't you, was it? I was talking to somebody, one of the guys at work, and he said, so who's this Sir Nigel Gresley? I went, he's an engine designer, and he's going to be there. I was like, no, he's dead. Well, how is he going to be there then? His steam engine is going to be there. What steam engine? A steam engine? What steam engine? I said, well, the steam engine is Sir Nigel Gresley. My brain hurts after that conversation. Bagnall number 22996 Victor, which is the engine that ran the original debut run from Minehead out to Bishop's Lydiard when the line reopened. So they've got that back to basically repeat that first run, which I think is bloody awesome. We've also got coming, BR standard class 4MT tanks. That's a little level of nerd that even I'm not comfortable with. GW,
0: know one of those is.
2: Well, you do.
0: Yeah, I actually do. When you say that, I actually do. That's the level of nerd I am about trains.
2: Fair enough. and then my personal steam train pawn, two mana classes are coming back. One of them used to run, is originally from the West Somerset Rail, which is Dinmore Manor. That's coming back, number 2884. That's going to be running. And also Bradley Manor, which also used to run on the WSR back in number 7802. Then you've also got the regular like Earl Stoke Manor and Odney Manor, who have been there for a very, very long time. So yes, so lots of steamy goodness this weekend, which I won't be attending because I'm in Scotland, as previously mentioned.
0: I might float the idea to Ellie about going down for the 40s weekend.
2: Or in September, just check it's not the same weekend as ELMS, but good plan. Good plan.
0: It's the same weekend as ELMS, so I'm not going down to the 40s weekend.
2: I think, dear listener, this is why he didn't do it last year either.
0: That is also true.
2: It's so hard being a nerd in the 21st century because there's so much we want to do and so little time with which to do it.
0: Yes, exactly. Anyway.
2: Should we talk about... Yeah, so anyway, I'm bringing us swooping back into the station as we talk about Sim Racing Internationals. Round 4 of the Sunday showdown. Wet. Fuji. Yeah.
0: Fuji wet and then went dry and then
2: everyone struggled
0: and then I struggled.
2: Yeah, and I'm gonna say massive hats off and huge congratulations to our very own Jordan, who finally got the win he absolutely deserves. I think it was like 7th or 8th overall as well. Yep. At the end of it,
0: yeah.
2: I think.
0: Yeah, I think it was. I think it was 8th overall.
2: Yeah, yeah, and he was making the moves. He was superb drive.
0: Yeah, fair play to him. He's after two. I think he said 2 to 3 years of iRacing. He has never actually won a race in a league, and he's come second numerous times. I think in season 9 and 10. Of the Thursday series, so many times, had the win snatched off him 3 times in 3 races this year, and then finally, lightning doesn't strike a 4th time. Managed to put the car on pole in the wet, half a second. I think it was about half a second quicker than me, and I was 4th, and then on the grid, and then. He just drove away from the field and had a good control over it. And to be fair play to him, because I think he was actually quicker than quite a few of the pro guys ahead of him.
2: Yeah, he was, yeah.
0: And he was just very, very smart about it, where he was just letting them sit there. If they wanted to go and start playing around with other people at the front, he'd just let them by, off you go, and whatever. And he would just stick with them and use them to his advantage. And then if they pushed each other off the track or whatever, he would just overtake them again. And as I say, he just controlled the race absolutely brilliantly. Came into the pits first, came out, and then just worked his way back up the grid, and then ultimately was first again and drove away from second place, which was Martin Kenyon, I think it was.
2: Yes, it was.
0: Yeah, Martin Kenyon. Which, to be fair, Martin Kenyon has had a stranglehold thanks to the ill fortunes of Jordan, has won the first 3 races, now comes second, so can't go with a clean sweep across everything now, which is always good for competition. But he would nearly was third, who was it? It was Tom Wheeler, I think it was. I was 5th, so I can't remember. I was 30 seconds down the road in 5th. But I think it was Tom Wheeler giving it guns to him. And also Max Gallagher in his Acura NSX. And fair play to him. That design on that, the Japanese-inspired design on that car is awesome. And hats off to you for having a car... wrangling a car in that really doesn't really want to work, to be fair. BOP is never really in your favour. And also to set up that Acura NSX or Honda NSX, whichever side of the pond you want to be, is quite difficult, to be honest. It's got such a small window to work with. David as well came ninth for us.
2: Yeah.
0: He had a bit of a mare, got a little bit battered by people, and then also battered the circuit furniture. So did I as well. But was really far down and then battled his way back up to ninth. I think if he hadn't have been used as a battering ram in the back end of the chicanes at the back end of the Grand Prix circuit or international circuit, you know which ones I'm on about, the silly chicane that they have in there.
2: Yeah, yeah. Mm-hmm.
0: It's pointless. And it's also full of water when it rains. Absolute lake. I think he could have been top five as well. I think David could have. He was very strong in that BMW when he was going in the right direction. I chickened out on my fourth place because I was 28th on the grid out of 45 in the wet and with a hairpin at Fuji going into a reasonable corner and then another reasonable third corner. So I chickened out and I went, I won't be ashamed to say I started from the pit lane because I just couldn't risk being in the middle of a melee, because if there was going to be a crash at the first corner, it was going to be huge and it was going to be around P20. So I started from the pit lane and I got my way up to fifth place in things like that. So I did also nose the wall as well. Two laps after. I don't know, have you watched the stream as well, Matt?
2: Not in its entirety, no.
0: I think I got away with it again.
2: I didn't see you on stream too much, so that's all good.
0: I had a very much of a nose in with the wall on warming slick tires on a damp-ish dry line track where I just caught the wet line, and it was in turn three. It goes that long right hander and then you go into the really sharp silly corner, there's like whatever it is, mm-hmm. left hander. I just caught the wet and it just understeered, and then I caught the curb and all of a sudden the rear end of the Porsche is going around in the most stupidest, slowest spin ever. It was like slow motion and I was just watching the wall get closer and closer and I went boop. And I was waiting for the iRacing voice literally just to go, you need to tow back to the pits, the car's done. And all of a sudden there was nothing. I was like, I'm just gonna just drive away with damage to the front end and just leave the scene like nothing happened. So that was quite embarrassing. But we learn, you know, we learn from that. It's so hard to drive on the line of death, if that makes sense, because one small mistake and you're just understeering and careening off into circuit furniture. There were some seriously scary moments for me as well, as someone decided to try and overtake me and then late lunge into the first corner and then touch the white line in the complete sopping wet, and they just spun in front of me at like 140 mile an hour, and I'm just like, oh, it's like Spa all over again, brilliant. As I'm just like, okay, cool. Bye, see you later. That was good fun. We got time for some results, do we, or some points results? I think we'll go for the teams, which teams is always at. Because we're actually doing pretty well, actually. Now I'm not going to be loading. We're sitting fifth. We actually were 11th going into this, and now it is loaded up. We're not sitting fifth anymore now. It's completely been changed. So off the top is Axis Sim Sports by SimCoach with Thomas Plough and Mikey Stewart. They're having a brilliant race in their respective classes as well as the teams. Phoenix Racing Red with good old Grant Miller, absolute legend, and Tom Cordley as well. Ever So Rapid by 3WR are third, with Tom Wheeler and Harvey Wheeler, so the Wheelers. They are a duo. They're a they might as well be a motorbike, wouldn't they? There's two wheelers.
2: Oh, Jesus.
0: Send It Racing are fourth, with just behind them is Axis Sim Sports by Simworks, with Kyle Roy and Archie Williams as well. Kyle Roy is also having a pretty good season when his Corvette is pointing in the right direction. Pisa Tech Racing with Martin Kenyon and Jonathan Slade. And seventh, just behind them, 6 points, is Simcast Racing UK with Jordan Maymar and myself. And yeah, so that really they're the prizes. So we are just inside a team prize, a certificate, okay?
2: Aye.
0: Which we always like. And yeah, so it's going all right. We're seventh out of 25 teams I've just seen, so I will take that. So far,
2: quite right,
0: I will take that. But yeah, so next round is at Brands Hatch, and I can't wait for that to be over already. Because I hate that circuit, driving around it with a passion.
2: See, I'm the opposite. I absolutely love driving around there. A bit like at the European Le Mans series that I was doing on Monday, where I got second.
0: Wow. How did you do that? How did you do that?
2: I need the footage to be put up, because whilst Liam Fraser buggered off into the distance, never to be seen again, I somehow managed to hold off Dean Sheesby and Graham, who are fierce competitors, with a water pistol for 9 laps. And we actually watched all 9 of those laps after the race, because everyone else, I wasn't even the one who asked, it was Dean who asked, wanted to see how the hell I did it. It's like watching a touring car race. It was a lot of fun. I'm going to see if I can get them to share the footage with me, so I could try and put something together and put it out, because it was so much fun. I thoroughly enjoyed it. It was very sweaty, but it was very worth doing. But yes, so that's my first podium in a league race on iRacing for ever, I think, actually. So very, very happy with that. So we're all doing well at the moment. Yeah, anyway, moving swiftly on, because we are a bit tight for time, need to talk about Nürburgring 24 Hours. Has announced the largest field since 2014. 161 cars entered for the race. 49, I think it was, I think I saw. 41 or 49 of which is going to be the top GT3 class. 41 SP9 GT3 cars. 27 of which have entered for the IGTC points. Utterly phenomenal. It's going to be an incredible race. Of course, you can follow it all here on the radio show, Radio Show Limited, throughout the whole entire week. All the sessions will be covered, plus the entire race. Please do tune in. It's uninterrupted. No advertising at all. Fantastic guest, fantastic coverage. If you're new to sports car racing and you're coming over because you're particularly a fan of Max Verstappen, for instance, or you're curious about it, do give it a listen. Thoroughly worth your time. Anyway, link to that is Assetto Corsa Evo in the latest update, the 0.6 update. Updated Nürburgring to its 2026 spec. A few people have done videos on this, including Misha Sheridan, who I increasingly want to get on the show, because he's just nuts, but in the fun way. And all these guys have gone around and shown how this 2026 version that they've got on AC Evo is literally the most up-to-date version of the Nordschleife available in any sim at all at the minute, and it is spookily accurate. But not just that. They have also added the Black Falcon Team Fanatec Porsche 911 GT3 Cup, which Misha drives alongside Steve Brown, Jimmy Broadbent, and Manuel Metzger. Manny Metzger. Is there for you to drive. And were it not for my steering wheel not really doing what it should do in AC Evo for some weird reason, I would have driven proper laps in that car. As it was terrifying, and it was like driving a boat, so I stopped. So I'm hoping to have that sorted if I get some proper laps in, because it looks utterly fantastic. I cannot emphasize how good this is looking now. And it's such a nice little addition that they've put that car in as well, in an official capacity. Because, of course, yes, we've seen Jimmy's car appear through, fans making it available on training paints and stuff like that. And I think it is available. The BMW that he drove is available in race rooms. Certainly the Praga is. But it's really, really cool to see it at this level as well. So very, very cool that they've done that. There's one I really want to touch on, but we're going to do some other quick news first. First is that Fanatec did a bit of a show reel recently that's involved updating a few things, actually. So they've got a pretty good formula wheel. This Club Sport Formula wheel has now come into its V3 spec. It's not maybe quite what we were hoping, but it's a step in the right direction in that it now has a bigger screen that provides a little bit more information. It's not a full-on formula screen that you might get with other wheels, but it is, for the price point, I think, pretty darn good. It comes in at €349.95 and dollars. Yeah, Euro dollars, slightly wider, but 290mm as opposed to 270 previous. As I say, the screen is now a larger 2.7-inch screen on there. Gives you all the data that you would sort of want. I think it's kind of on par with what's available with the endurance button module, the Porsche endurance button module. So you're getting a bit more info there. The buttons are a little bit more manly as well by the looks of it. Which is good, because when I had that wheel, I did have some button caps crack, which wasn't ideal. But Steve, the most interesting thing is, they are empowering their wheelbases, or two of their wheelbases.
0: They are, yeah. Which...
2: They're not our wheelbases, though.
0: And they're not our wheelbases, but
2: no.
0: There are the... Club Sport direct drive wheelbases going from, so if you have them, you'll have a firmware update, and you will be having some, well, plus 3 newtons of torque,
2: extra oomph
0: in your capabilities. So have some spinach, otherwise you're going to be not having the gains. You need more gains for your wheel. So 12 will go to 15, and 15 will go to 18 newton meters.
2: I think I think all of them are also getting the Fanatec full force elements added to them as well. So the only one it's not full force isn't available on so far is, guess what, the CSLDD. It's a tad annoying, but hey ho, I'm sure it will come at some point. But it's really, really good that they've done that, that they've managed to up the power. Because to be honest, I think everyone sort of says the sweet spot is kind of between 15 and 18, realistically. So
0: it's just more sort of oomph, isn't it? So you got more fidelity going. You got
2: exactly.
0: More range. You got more range now. You can feel. It's just feeling the feeling before it clips out. That's your biggest thing, and yeah. So it'll be it's a small change, but it was just a more of a depth of it as well. So even if you don't actually use that high anyway, and you turn it down, you've now got more room to keep it safe in it, really,
2: yeah,
0: as well, which is always good.
2: And also, Steve, we've got news. So actually, there's a couple of cars coming. That the 306 Maxi, which I think was also on that list that we publicised many, many months ago, that someone had found within Assetto Corsa Rally. I'm talking about Assetto Corsa Rally. And
0: such a cool car, though.
2: Yeah, 306 Maxi kit car, which the kit cars were also, they really were, like the Ibiza and the Megane and stuff.
0: So cool. They're just like the ultimate boy racer, like, Asbo car, aren't they?
2: Yeah, pretty much. Sadly, they never made a Vauxhall Nova version, but who knows. And also Group A Super Impreza's coming as well, so McRae's Impreza from the 95 era. That's going to be in as well, which is really cool. Other bits seem to be coming up, but that's not the news that we're talking about, is it, Steve? Because the FIA has decided that Assetto Corsa Rally, it's now time for some serious competition.
0: Absolutely. We're now going to have an eSport Global Rally Tour, which will have its heat. So we have a qualifier, then we'll have some heat, and then we'll have an ultimate sort of final showdown in October time. So that is, I'm quite interested to how they're going to like do all of this, because, or how the nitty gritty parts of it are going to work out, because you're going to have, so your initial heats, as I say, running in May, and then, so then you have that, and then you have a qualifying selection of 56 drivers, which are 16 will be from Europe. I would imagine, because of where this, I read this, our friends at Motorsport UK might be assisting with certain things for the European side of things. Potentially, I can see that sort of. Do you know what I'm trying to say? That sort of, like, at least hosting or assisting running some stuff on that one, and then we'll follow a regional shootout for Europe. Will be done at the Sim Racing Expo in October, and then from that, the shootout, four European drivers and 12 from other regions will head to Shanghai, which is all expenses paid, for an in-person final with the top two drivers fighting it out side by side live on stage at the FIA awards ceremony. That's quite cool. That's quite a spectacle, really, to be honest. Like, all like dragging it out all the way through the year with the different sort of heats and showdowns and things like that and everything, and also using the Sim Racing Expo. This is what I find really quite interesting about this as well, is that the FIA are using the Sim Racing Expo, so they clearly are investing in sim racing, because, or sim sports as well, because obviously they're doing something on AC Rally and they've done stuff before and they're continuing that, but they are actually going and actually doing stuff at the Sim Racing Expo as well, which I think is very good as well, for like just coercely doing things together, really, and just you and like the FIA and other organizations, and bringing everything together. So, because the FIA in the past has been known just to do things cellularly in themselves, and which is good that they have, I'm hoping they have realized that the more inclusion they get, the more fans they get. Just look at things like LMU and the World Endurance Series and things like that.
2: The next bit, this is the last bit we're going to do, because we're very, very, very tight on time. I was going to hum the Crown Court music, but that's obviously a Tim Gray on Midweek Motorsport thing, so I can't possibly do that. So, I'm just going to read it. The Pointless Press Release / Crown Court Release of the Week. Fortnite for us. Project Motor Racing. We want to address the temporary delisting of our DLC 1 pack, as well as some of the speculation surrounding this decision, the choice to temporarily remove the DLC was made by us as a courtesy while we worked through a sensitive concern. We believe this is the responsible course of action while good faith discussions continue. This temporary step does not reflect any finding or fault or wrongdoing on the part of the studio or our publisher. Our focus remains on safeguarding the content for players and reaching a constructive resolution as quickly as possible. Players who already purchased the affected DLC are not and will not be impacted by this temporary delisting. Season pass holders will also not be affected, either in relation to this pack or to future packs included in our Year 1 season pass. We are working urgently to resolve this matter and will share a further update once then it's been cut off at the bottom. That was on April 24th. So, Serious Makes No Difference. Serious Makes No Difference a working week ago. Still not no improvement. So basically what's happened here, for those who don't know, we actually talked about the stuff that's coming, the GT500 DLC from Super GT. Brilliant cars, really brilliant cars. Especially considering pretty much contemporary Super GT stuff is only in Gran Turismo. Howsoever, very quickly, it just disappeared. And of course, speculation was rife. And then to quell and calm speculation and make sure that everyone was on the same page and that everybody knew that the team had it in control and knew exactly what's happened, they put out the most
0: long-winded and flowery way of saying nothing. We shouldn't have released it. Well, yeah, nothing, but it's we shouldn't have released it at this time. Basically, we didn't dot most of the I's and we definitely didn't cross any T's and we didn't add any capital letters, but we released it anyway and Super GT and the organisers didn't like us for it. That's kind of how I read that.
2: And that is the angle that I have too, because if this was a manufacturer issue, then I'd have expected the manufacturer within the content to have disappeared. So either Nissan, Toyota, whichever Honda, one of those to have disappeared, not the whole thing. This says to me it is a whole championship concern, and that, like you said, Super GT weren't happy that this had come out already, or were unhappy that they had put in an unlicensed circuit into the game, which so they have a habit of doing this, where they have, like, in this case, Okiyama in the game, Tai Circuit Ada for people of a certain age like myself, but call it something complete. I can't remember what they called it. Something completely different, anyway, wasn't it? But it wasn't Okiyama. but I suspect. Oh, it was called Taki. Takamiya Circuit was what they called it. And it originally came out on the 31st of March. As I said, if you've got it, you've still got it, then that's fine. But if you didn't get it, then you don't have it, and you probably won't have it. What I can say, and what a lot of people have already been saying, is that you just wait, that the models from this will suddenly appear in a set of Corsa in a few weeks, and then everyone will have anyway, and they'll probably be better than the versions that were in PMR if they don't get it back done and released. Very, very, very weird way of managing this process. I don't think it inspires any confidence in the licensing side of this either. At all, for anyone else who's planning on dealing with them. Fact that we don't know still what actually has occurred. It's very, very strange. We hope, obviously, that, you know, the content will come back and people will be able to get it back in there, be able to have the opportunity to race these cars again in the not too distant. But who knows at this point? We will wait with bated breath.
0: And we will put a pin in it for the Simcast Awards later in the year for the Wooden Spoon.
2: Very, very true.
0: We'll put a very, pin in very... it and we'll wait for this story to develop.
2: Yeah.
0: Because this looks like a good series contender.
2: Yeah, it's definitely up there. And anyway, and on that quasi-legal bombshell, it is time to vacate. To please return to your carriages. The train will be leaving the station very shortly. I've been Matt Hunter. Steve Wilkinson has managed to not get down to the West Somerset Railway again. And a massive thank you again to our guest, Marcus Suholm, earlier on this evening. We will see you in 2 weeks' time with more fun and probably not steam train related frolics. Have a fantastic couple of weeks. If you're going to Brands Hatch for GTs, have a fantastic time. We will see you soon. Bye for now.
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0: Hello everybody and welcome to a real world road test here on the radio show Limited Network of Channels. My name is John Heindel. Now, this is something very special and something that here at RSL we've been waiting to get our hands on for over 5 months. I think it's fair to say that the excitement level that I have over this vehicle is probably unprecedented in all the years that we've been doing this series of programs. I'm behind the wheel of it already, and there's a reason for that. I know we normally do the walk around and the interior first, but the nature of this vehicle makes it far more sensible to drive it somewhere and then to stop, take a breath, and do our walk around and description. That's because I'm behind the wheel here in August 2025 of the brand new Ford Transit Custom Nugget Campervan.
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0: The 2025 Ford Nugget, and it is actually just marketed as the Ford Nugget, is based on the brand new for 2025 Ford Transit. Now, that is a platform share with VW, and of course VW are well known for their camper conversions. 3 or 4 years ago, Ford corporately decided to get in on the act with that and approached a hugely experienced campervan manufacturer and conversion specialist in Westphalia in Germany and produced the first series of Ford Nuggets. They were very successful, and so it was pretty much a no-brainer for Ford when the new vehicle came out to go back to Westphalia and ask them to work their magic again, but on the new vehicle. Now, driving down a country road, I found a little bit of a lay-by that I quite like the look of, and so I've pulled over. And that's the essence of this vehicle. It's in a lovely grey colour, very much toning in with the surroundings. It's not very bright and leery. I'm sitting in the driver's seat at the moment, and I've got one of the two armrests down. Should I want to, I can swivel this driver seat round and the front passenger seat round into the main body of the camper van. The joy of this front wheel drive vehicle is that there's a flat floor, and therefore I can get straight out of my seat and into the bench seat, which forms the middle part of the van. Now, there's an advantage that the Nugget has over its main competitors from Mercedes-Benz and indeed from its closer cousin at VW, in that this seat, I've moved back now, is a three bench seat, and the outside two are ISOFIX. Most vans of this type, and this is only the standard wheelbase on the Transit chassis, just under 6 metres long. Now, that probably sounds quite a lot, 5.45 metres long, actually. But it's basically the width and length of a Formula One car. That probably says more about Formula One cars than it does about this Nugget. But most of the vehicles of this type only have a two-bench seat here. This is a three-bench seat. How have they managed the extra space? Haha, I'm glad you asked that. Because if I turn this way, to my right, there's no kitchen unit, which means there's a gap to go into the back of the van, and it also means there's sliding doors on both sides. On the right-hand side, that's a very clever way of keeping the picnic table. On the left-hand side, that's a very clever way of keeping the table that goes into the floor in front of the bench. And as I said, you can swivel the two front seats around and therefore have a little conference area or have a meeting. So, no kitchen then. Well, you'd think that sitting here. But if I stand up, and head through the gap here into the back, you can probably hear the change of acoustics, and I'm now in the kitchen. Yes, the kitchen is at the back of the van. It's a brilliant idea, and it challenges some of the conventions of this size of van. Now, this is a pop top as well, so if I just pop this and then push, up goes the top, and now I can actually stand up here because I've clipped the bed, the upstairs bed, if you will, onto the pop top, and I can stand up all the way back down here to just behind the cab. The pop top is on a hydraulic ram, and the upstairs bed, double bed, and it's quite spacious up there. That is on two hydraulic rams as well to help. Let's open this side door and have a look at the outside of the vehicle and some of the other features. As I say, nice grey colour. It's got the new front end for the Ford Transit for 2025 with a little bit of bright work on the grille, the Ford LED headlights, and it's very familiar looking. Just have a couple of air intakes actually at the edges of the front of the air dam. I've got the right-hand side sliding door open at the moment. I'll go around the back. One of the things I really like about this new Transit, the latest Transit, is the rear light, the tail light. I know that sounds ridiculous, but I remember in the late 1970s and the early 1980s, seeing Transit vans all over, in fact, actually, go back to the 1960s, seeing Transit vans all over the place. And this is a new take on those old lights. I love the design. This has got the optional tow bar and tow electrics, and the back end of this Transit Nugget, or Ford Nugget, I should say, is pretty clean, tidy. It has got a rear wiper on, although more about that in a moment. The Ford badges are large blue ovals with the Ford script on them, and they look absolutely fantastic. The tailgate hinges from the top and goes up. You can get a little screen to come around that, but it's a handy rain deflector, if you will, standing outside. And one of the things I really like about what Ford and Westphalia have done with this, just up here, if I unzip that, in there are two very, very comfy lawn chairs. And they are in the tailgate, the inside and the back of the tailgate. Just zip that back up again. Very cleverly thought out. Westphalia have been doing campers for the longest time. They were one of the absolute pioneers of it way back when motoring started. So they've got a lot of experience of this. The inside of this camper for Ford is very light, very contemporary. It's white and grey on the units. This fridge drawer here pops open like this, and you slide it out, and there's room to stand standard size wine bottles in there. And it's a compressor driven fridge, so it runs from the leisure battery of the van, which charges up whilst you're running, or of course you can plug it in to the mains if you get to a facility that has that available. Underneath here, plenty of storage for your cutlery. And if I just go back in to the back of the van for a moment, here's the sink, two burner gas ring, and there's a spot underneath the cabinets for a small gas bottle, but handy enough. Pumped electric with hot water, and that's all available in here as well. And it has a grey water tank and a fresh water tank, little wardrobe in here. The wardrobe I love, because the wardrobe on the inside of the door, everything's got more than one, pretty much everything's got more than one use. Couple of little shelves in there, and the ladder to get up to the top bunk. And this is a, it could be a four berth. I mean, what we've been using it as is popping the top and folding the bed straight up into the extended roof, and then basically you've got 7-8 feet more, plenty of room above you. So it is full height for me, just under 6 feet tall, to be able to walk all the way down through the centre of the van to back through to the front, and if necessary back into the driver's seat. So the ladder for access to the upper bunk is in there, and then that, when you take that off there, that plugs into these two little sockets down here, which is also where your feet go if you pull the bench forward and decide to put the bed down downstairs, which I suspect is what most people would do, to be honest. Now, the cool box and all of the other facilities, there's a brand new full colour touch screen panel here. It's also got Bluetooth capability, and you can control most of the features of the camping side of the van here on this touchscreen or on the app on your phone. So that includes the heater, and it's a diesel heater that runs off the Nugget's own diesel tank. You can set that with a timer, etc., etc. The water heater, it's telling me at the moment that my water tank has 25% grey water in it, and I'm nearly out of fresh water, which is good, because you shouldn't really be driving with any more than about 10 or 12 litres in the tank. My power is at 90% on the leisure battery, and there's also all of the controls for the intensity and colour of the new for 2025 LED lights. The other thing that's new for 2025 are these. Hear that? That used to be a curtain. Now it's a proper blackout blind. Brilliant. And there's also a kit to go around the front windscreen and the two side windows. But all of the side windows on the sliding doors, behind the sliding doors and on the back window, they all have roller blinds on, which are proper blackout blinds. Let's just jump back out again. Oh, hang on a second. Let's just pull that top down. You can do it on your own. It's not too bad. Let's pull that down. Make sure that all the sides pop straight in and we don't get any catching. Is that all right at the back? Yes, it is. And then just click that. Easily do that one person. A little bit difficult while I'm holding a microphone. The pop top also has zip outside windows as well. On the left hand side of the van, here's your electrical hookup, and this one here is not a fuel cap. That's for your clean water, and the clean water tank has a lock on it as well, a separate lock on it, so people can't mess around with your water. You'd be surprised. Yeah, I know. Alright, so let's get behind the wheel and tell you about the time that we've had with this 2025 Ford Nugget.
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0: First thing to say about the driving experience of this 2025 Ford Nugget Westphalia camper is that vans aren't what they used to be. I well remember driving around in the 1980s in previous versions of Transits, and they were very much a utilitarian vehicle, and they were built, if you will, they were built for business, and

vans and the van driving experience very much more into the mainstream and very much more car-like. Now, you can't hide the roots of this vehicle when I'm sitting behind the wheel of this diesel engine 2-litre AdBlue machine. Comes in a variety of different states of tune. This one about 180 horsepower. There's a couple just a little bit below that. Now, I'm on terrible roads at the moment, so do not take the amount of noise that you can hear as something that is standard. Whether on A or B roads or getting to your next destination on dual carriageways or motorways, this Nugget is absolutely at home. A almost quartic style steering wheel with a flat top and a flat bottom is what you're holding on to, and it's just the right grip width and diameter. It's got a perfect place to rest your fingers, and the drive properly, it's sort of 10 to 2. The display is all digital and customizable, and then we've got the big infotainment screen in front of me, which is 11 inches, I would say, something like that. And again, that's got everything on it that you need. So, not like the vans of old. Power steering, radar cruise control, lane assist, all of the things that you would expect on a car nowadays come over. And some very, very comfy seats. These captain's chairs that swivel round to face the middle bench. They look pretty basic. They're covered in upholstery, and you don't get sticky and hot on it. Nice side bolsters and just the right amount of support where you need it. The range of adjustment is excellent, and I've easily found a good driving position. Electric windows, electric mirrors which fold, automatic lights. This one's even got full connectivity and a 5G router within the van itself. When you're plugged into the mains with the outside socket, there's also 240 volt sockets within the van. There are USBs a go-go, both the smaller size USB-Cs and standard USBs. But I think the thing that has impressed me most about this 2025 Ford Nugget diesel is its driving. Everything that you touch, everything that you are using feels really, really premium. Now, this is a vehicle that, as we stand at the end of August in 2025, would set you back somewhere over £70,000. You buy this from a Ford dealer with a Ford warranty, and therefore you know exactly what you're getting. I'm just going to turn off my heated seat. Lane departure, etc., etc., which you turn off with two presses of this button with your left thumb on the steering wheel. Brilliant. The other safety features you can customise within the MyFord app and on the infotainment screen, which is Ford's latest version of Sync and works very well. But back to the driving. Now, this is a motorhome. If it was a van in the UK on this dual carriageway, I'd only be allowed to do 60 miles an hour on a single carriageway road. Even if the national speed limit applied, it would be 50, but motorhomes are exempt from that, so I can go at the same speed as the other traffic. Now, you may think, yeah, but you won't want to, will you? Because it'll be rattly and noisy and horrible. The ride and the noise, as you can hear, is brilliant. I mean, these roads aren't good here in North Northamptonshire. This Transit Nugget, everything we've thrown at it, it's absolutely just taken it in its stride, to the point where on bank holiday Monday I was behind the wheel for 7 hours over the course of a day, with a couple of stops for food, a cup of coffee, etc., and the seat never let me down, and I was refreshed when I got the Nugget back home again.

0: I'd go so far as to say that you could use this as a daily, quite easily actually. If you have a couple of children, then they can go in the bench seat, which is a triple bench seat, which is a big advantage that it has over most of its competition in this size of under 6 metre van. The outside two seats have ISOFIX as well, so if you have smaller children, then you can get two seats in there. And of course, with the kitchen being at the back of this van, brilliant design feature, it does mean that you get two sliding doors rather than just one, because the kitchen isn't taking up down one side of the van. So driving the van, living with the van on a day-to-day basis, absolutely brilliant. Ford and Westphalia have got a real winner on their hands here. The new for 2025 LED lighting, the stereo speakers in the back with the surround sound, the connectivity, all of the creature comforts of the driving experience are superb. And the living, whether you use it as a day van or an overnight camper, well, it's Westphalia, and they've got a huge amount of experience down through the decades that they've been converting vans for individuals and for themselves. And this collaboration with Ford, now effectively this is the Nugget version 2, it's bearing fruit, there's no doubt about it. They've got everything that they need into this in a very cleverly packaged vehicle where everything falls to hand. Is there anything I would change? Well, right now in the UK you can't get the longer wheelbase Nugget, called the Nugget Plus, in Europe, and they also do all-wheel drive 4x4 Nugget in Europe and on the longer wheelbase chassis. Why would that be interesting? And that does add a shower cubicle rather than just having to put the shower up on the tailgate, but you do still get the hot water, of course. But I think crucially there's a little cubicle for a lavatory on the longer wheelbase, and I think that if you were doing any longer periods of camping, particularly if you were using sites or doing some wild camping where there weren't any facilities, then that would certainly come into the equation. But you know what, I've said that and I've grinned every time I've driven this 2025 Ford Nugget. The tail of the tape then is well over 1,000 miles that we've done up to the Northumberland coast, over to Holy Island. Brilliant. The ability to go, oh, hang on, I fancy a cup of coffee. Or, shall we stop for lunch? All right, let's go off down this road here and find ourselves near a beach. Open the side doors and off you go. And the ability to do that is something that I've not had before, although I've enjoyed doing it in cars and more conventional vehicles. So this has just added a whole new dimension as far as that's been concerned to me. I've always yearned for the ability to get out on the road in a vehicle like this. And for those 1,050 miles, by the way, in a camper van, based on a van, we have averaged 39 miles to the UK gallon. The best I saw was coming back down from Hawley Island, which we did pretty much in one go. So that was 260 miles. At motorway speeds, keeping up with the traffic, sitting about 65 miles an hour. And that netted just under 47 miles to the gallon. Yes, 47 miles to the gallon. Oh, backup camera and beepers as well is what you can hear now. You can absolutely, when I'm sitting here back outside the front of the house now, see that it's a van and it's been based on a van. There's one or two bits of the plastic here. That's lovely. On the top of the door, but on the dashboard, a little bit hard. But it does mean that you've got all of the lovely storage that vans nowadays have, including somewhere to bolt the television on down here. Oh, and head-up display as well. I forgot to mention that. So, great to drive, perfectly usable as an everyday form of family transport. I'd use it every day. Fantastic steering lock. You can get in and out of little places, parking spaces, and turn round on very, very narrow roads down to the beach. I have tried it. With ease, got a better turning lock and turning circle than most cars that I've had from manufacturers recently, and indeed most of the cars that we have here. To say that I was excited to get this Ford Nugget was an understatement. I must just thank everybody at Ford UK and their press department, and especially Alina at Ford Fleet, who has worked fantastically to get us the dates where we had some time off to properly use this and take it away for a very unusual free weekend in the Radio Show Limited calendar of events. I'll often say at the end of a real-world road test that I'll be sad to see the vehicle go. In this case, I'll be devastated. Every mile, every kilometre that I've driven and that I've been in this Ford Nugget, I've not only enjoyed driving it, I've enjoyed stopping, I've enjoyed taking my time, going places at a different pace in terms of being able to pick where you stop and not feeling like you're rushed, pull over and have the meal that you wanted or the snack or whatever, or just admire the scenery, do the crossword, listen to the radio, or I've managed to get my Amazon account onto the info as well, so that means you can ask the ear person, I can't do it now because otherwise she'll chime in, to play whatever you want from Amazon Music and set your own playlists, etc. We had the Beach Boys' Pet Sounds as we were going up to the North Norfolk coast on Bank Holiday Monday. Just everything about this screams breathe. I don't know if, can you scream breathe? Can you scream relax? I don't know. Maybe that's the wrong choice of words. I genuinely think my heart rate and my blood pressure has been brought down by a brief ownership, in inverted commas, of this Ford Nugget. And, you know, in this fast-paced world that we live in, particularly in our area of motorsport and broadcasting, just being able to slow life down a tiny little bit and do things at your own pace and in your own place, that's got to be worth the price of admission on its own. And then the fact that it is so well thought out, so well designed, so well executed. If this is the sort of vehicle that you've been considering for a while, as I have for decades, stop thinking about it. Go to your local Ford dealer who've got a Ford van centre and go and have a look at the 2025 Ford Nugget. It's the best Nugget yet. And actually, I've even fallen for the name. One or two people have sort of giggled when they've said that, when we've said that. But I think it absolutely suits the nature of this vehicle, because it is a little nugget, a little golden nugget, and a little oasis of calm and gentle consideration of life and everything in it. And you know, that is what I think van life, which I've had just over a couple of weeks of being able to sample, that's what van life is really about. And this Nugget, the 2025 version on the new Transit, this is delivered in spades. And I've just seen the people from Ford Fleet pulling up to pick it up. And I'll be very sad to see this one again.
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0: Hello, everybody. It is just after 8 o'clock in the UK. That's 3 o'clock on the Eastern Seaboard. 9 o'clock where I am here in the Ardennes, because we're getting ready for the spa round of the FIA World Endurance Championship this weekend. And Friday and Saturday, remember, the race is on Saturday. I'll say that many times through Series 21, episode number 17. So I'm slightly in the future, many of you even further in the future, tuning in from Australia and New Zealand. And on a packed show tonight, Tim, I'll get my teeth in, don't worry. On a packed show tonight, Tim Gray, who is up in London, we have what?
1: It's funny you should mention New Zealand, because we're going there for our rally report later on in this hour of the show. We have a big interview, which is Justin Adakonis, I believe.
0: Justin Adakonis, yes. He's at school at, but probably, oh, you know, he might be. It's still the afternoon. Anyway, he's up in North Carolina, and we'll be talking to him as the Whelan Mazda MX-5 Cup is taking a bit of a break at the moment before we get them back at Mid-Ohio on the IMSA package, which is the next IMSA race.
1: It's only a few weeks away. It's not a massive break. They have big
0: Races. Yeah, no, but they haven't raced in St. Pete's.
1: Oh, that's true, yeah. We have Nick Damon with his team-by-team review of the Grand Prix of Miami at the weekend.
0: Welcome to Miami.
1: Benvenuto a Miami.
0: Indeed, sir. Oh, there's lots to talk about there.
1: Yes, there was also a Porsche race in Miami, but not
0: just
1: the second one.
0: This is Wembley. Just the first one. Yeah, the second one. I think we are fairly convinced that the second one will get added to an already busy calendar at the Sirland 6 Hours of the Glen, which is the weekend after Le Mans.
1: I was just about to say, if I was to put money on it, this would be happening at Watkins Glen.
0: The problem is, Tim, as you might well remember, and I realise we're eating into the bed here and the jungle, the problem is that Porsches and Watkins Glen do not have the best relationship. We've had some very, very big and destructive accidents there down through the years. But so hopefully it'll all go well with the new cars. Anyway,
1: we've also had some races shortened or cancelled due to thunderstorms as well. So maybe it's not the best place to rerun it.
0: Yeah, indeed so. What else have we got? A quiz show. By the way, the pointless game show last week was brilliant. Have we got it again this week?
1: This week, because there's an IndyCar race on the road course at Indianapolis, we're going to be doing the Answers Not Scott Dixon, but Pointless will be back next week.
0: Ooh, okay. Right. When I'll be in Germany.
1: Excellent. We'll make it a German Pointless round then.
0: Oh, okay, fine. I said Belgian this week.
1: It's the Answers Not Scott Dixon this week.
0: All right, indeed. Yes, yeah, sorry. Well, yeah, there won't be any Belgians in that, I wouldn't have thought. But you never know. You never know. And anything else that we need to
1: lots of news.
0: Excellent. Always good. And, of course, following us tonight is Historic Racing News. Tim will have more on that later in this 2 hours. Very quickly, some parish notices. Hello to everybody. Because we've gone over already. A particular hello to our listeners in Crewe. Hello Sarah, hello Martin. I hope everything went okay with your checkup today, Martin. Good luck on that. Hello to Neil Gardner, who's been scribbling again this week. That's what he says. I say he's creating endless art. Brilliant stuff. Hello to Chris Suku, to Alex Orkin, and to Tom. Is Tom Marshall, like, I haven't seen his name in. Is he in? Is Jerry Z in tonight? I don't know. At Spectutainment. Got to move on, though. Tim is shuffling his papers and looking over his spectacles at me. At least he would be if he wore spectacles, which he doesn't. But it is a Devil Wear Prada 2 out at the moment, so there's kind of a lot of looking over spectacles in disdain going on at the moment. So let's play the jingle and get cracking.
2: 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Midweek Motorsport.
1: And our top story involves two-wheeled motorsport, which means we need to bring in our two-wheeled motorsport correspondent. And I say good evening, Nick Damon.
3: Good evening, Tim. Good evening, John. Good evening, everyone out there in listener land.
1: You've been on two wheels yourself this week, haven't you, Nick?
3: Yesterday. I finally got the panic. Well, I've had the panic guy on the track before, but as John knows, he's there. It was wet, so I finally got in the track in the dry.
1: Which track was this?
3: Well,
1: Which track was this?
3: Snetterton. I was at Snetterton 300. The last time I went to Snetterton was 1997. It was a different, and it was the triangular one.
1: Right. So,
3: and I fell off.
0: Did you?
3: I fell off in the wet in 1997 in Snetterton. It might have GSXR 750.
0: Oh dear!
1: Presumably, since the last
3: that resulted,
1: time you...
3: this is now a very long tangent. Immediately, that resulted in me travelling to a very bad part of Miami to buy a new Yoshimura cam for it.
0: I have no, absolutely no idea how all that comes together.
3: Well, it's but motorcycling with Nick. It's always anyway. What I would say is, you know how I was so far off what the BMW could do, mm-hmm. right? Multiply it by three, and that's how far I'm off what the Panigale can do.
0: Oh, you mean in terms of the bike's
3: the
0: potential versus your potential?
3: Yeah, it's essentially it's much better on the track than the BMW. Though I would say the BMW possibly is as good, if not better, on the road.
0: I've heard people say that. Not something that I'm ever going to find out.
3: Well,
0: I'm afraid.
3: I think I hit 162.
0: Really?
3: That was your best. Yeah, to the back straight.
0: How quick were you going when you were at...
3: Estoril, I got 165, didn't I? Mm. Longer straight, though. And a much faster entry corner.
0: Anyway, let's talk about the weekend. We were at the Balaton Ring.
1: Well, none of us were, but World Superbikes were. And
3: yes.
1: It's now becomes 15 in a row for Nicola Bulliger.
3: Sure, it should be 16. Or did he lose a 16th one?
1: Oh, sorry, yes, there was another one after that, wasn't there? Yeah, 16 in a row.
0: Before we talk about that, the question is, I'm being quite serious about this. What do we think about the Balaton Ring? It looks like a kart track. I mean, you might say it's no worse than Circuit Simoncelli, but it does seem to have more than its fair shares of incidents, particularly at that first corner.
3: It's not going to win any awards for greatest track design ever, is it?
0: No. And it was a clean sheet of paper as well, wasn't it?
3: I thought there was something there already.
1: Yes, there was a track there already.
0: I thought it was somebody who wanted to build a... like a track day truck. Okay, maybe not.
3: Yeah.
0: Anyway.
3: Yes. So it's not great.
0: Nicola Bulliger.
3: Yes. He's currently beating nobody because there's nobody else there anymore because they've either aged out or left.
0: Or keep falling off.
3: Well, no, I have aged out for Johnny Ray and...
0: Pretty well, Johnny.
3: And obviously Toprak disappeared.
0: Yeah, he's got a MotoGP.
3: And also, of course, it's a new Ducati, which I can just point out, the road version is very good in the track, so I'm sure the track version is even better on the track.
0: Yes, road version of bike, excellent on track. Track version, even better, yes.
3: But I would guess, rubbish on road.
0: Well, it depends how you use it, doesn't it?
3: If it rained.
0: Oh, well, yes, that's that's a different kettle of poisson, isn't
3: cheese.
0: It?
3: Cheese.
1: You've still got Alvaro Bautista, though.
3: Alvaro's aged out as well.
1: Remy Gardner.
3: Never much cop.
0: Hasn't really I'm going to be slightly more diplomatic than Nick. Has never really fulfilled the potential we had hoped he has.
1: Ike Lacona.
0: Has
3: always
0: his
3: injured.
0: Yes, but unfortunately never seems to be fully fit.
3: Well, he's in fact, he's the only person who's getting anywhere near Nicolo, but of course he is the teammate on the Works Ducati. So, you know, I mean, to win 16 races in a row is a great achievement because you have to get everything right. You can't fall off. You can't make a silly mistake. But he is beating.
0: Can't have people riding into you, which there was a bit of at the weekend.
3: Yes, that is true. So I'm not, it's not, and of course it's the old adage, you can only beat who's in front of you. So it's not his fault that it's not Nicola's fault that the rest of the field is a little bit weak than it has been recently.
1: Who else had a good weekend?
3: Well, lots of people. I think people went on holidays. They had a nice weekend.
4: No.
1: At the Balaton circuit.
3: At the Balaton ring.
1: No, not the Balaton ring. We must stop calling it that. That was a different circuit.
4: Oh, was it?
1: Yes. You've both gone very quiet.
4: It was the usual Balaton bun fight at the start. Put it that way. Is that better, Tim?
3: Who are you thinking of? Because I'm thinking, obviously, Lacona came second in every single race. And there was a selection of bronze medalists, including Miguel Oliveira.
1: I was going to say Miguel Oliveira. Let's talk about him, because BMW have not had a great start to the season, but he got onto the podium.
3: He got the podium in Portugal as well, didn't he, for his home race, I think.
4: Yep, he did.
3: Yeah, all three times on the podium in that one, actually, as the results ping up in front of me.
4: It just seems...
3: I just realised something. You know that Nicola Belega's won every race this year?
1: Yes.
3: Lacona's came second every race this year?
1: Yes.
3: With the exception of the first round when he was injured. So the second, third and fourth round, he's come second every single time.
4: It just seems to me that staying on and getting points, actually, in World Superbikes, even more so than in MotoGP, is actually the way to get towards the top of the championship, because there are a lot of people flinging themselves at the... Did we find out, by the way, who was it who got run over in that first race? Was that Oliveira? Wasn't it?
3: Mm. Yeah, I mean, there's a lot... I mean,
4: is he all right?
1: Well, he had to miss the final race, but...
3: He is injury prone, in fairness.
4: Mm. Well, it wasn't his fault.
3: No, but that just happened to him. It wasn't his fault when he had that massive injury in Portugal a couple of years ago.
4: No.
3: He got taken out and passed Portimao, didn't he, right, GP.
1: Mm. Petrucci had an injury that caused him to miss the Sunday race as well, didn't he?
3: Mm. Yeah. I mean, I think It's just every now and again, you know, championships go through periods where they are very strong with their riders, and they go through periods where their riders are not quite so strong, and it's a not quite so strong moment at the moment for the World Superbikes.
4: Okay. Where to next, Tim?
1: We'll quickly do British Superbikes, as they opened up at Alton Park at the weekend. And this is another very dominant performance, because Kyle Ryde won all three races.
4: Can I just say, though, well done to British Superbikes for continuing the proper tradition of having motorsport on. It was a holiday, for those of you outside the UK, it's a holiday weekend. It was the early May bank holiday. So Monday was a day off for most people who do normal work, obviously, not for people who work in motorsport. But that's always been the way. And they did have a Sunday-Monday race weekend rather than a Saturday-Sunday or even a Saturday-Monday. But the point was, there was something to watch on the telly on Monday.
3: Well, only behind the paywall.
4: Well, yes. That we can argue about till the cows come home, and nothing we're going to say is going to make a blind bit of difference on that. But in fairness, it was good to see that in an era where particularly football and many other sports change days, Tim, change times, you've got football matches now kicking off at half eight on an evening when supporters are trying to travel from the northeast down to London and back. I applaud BSB for getting that on a bank holiday weekend and on the Monday. Well done.
1: Particularly at Alton Park, where they're restricted to their use of Sundays, and I think they're only allowed half a dozen Sundays a year.
4: And so they still use the Sunday, yes.
1: British GT, for example, has to race Saturday, Monday when it has bank holiday.
4: We used to do that at Thruxton as well, Tim, didn't we?
3: No, Thruxton was the church break.
1: Thruxton always had a church break on Sunday.
3: Church break.
1: Thruxton's only allowed four noisy Sundays a year, I believe.
4: We absolutely did a Saturday Monday race when I was doing telly for Motors or Satanta or something, because we had the whole of the Sunday off, and I remember coming back to the track, and who did we? There must have been a Grand Prix on, and we went to somebody's motorhome, and I did the barbecue. Oh, I'll tell you whose motorhome we went to. We went to Faithless when he when he was driving in Porsche Carrera Cup. Yeah, we went there and I did the barbecue and we sat and watched. And of course, it meant that on the Saturday night, all the drivers went out nightclubbing on the Saturday night in Andover.
3: No, exciting.
4: So everybody was in the same nightclub, because there was in those days only one nightclub. I digress.
1: I suspect that Andover's nightlife has not improved one bit.
4: Well, if you're in Andover, let us know. I'd expect you to.
1: Anyway, Carl Wright won all three races at Alton Park and leads the championship.
3: And a Ducati.
1: Of course.
4: Nick's Ducati.
1: Not Nick's new Ducati, no. We'll say goodbye to Nick for a little while and bring him back in the second hour for his team-by-team review of the Grand Prix of Miami. Laguna Seca at the weekend hosted the first full-length WeatherTech Sports Car Championship race. You laugh, but the first two were too long, and the third one was too short. So this is the correct length.
4: It's like this is the Goldilocks one. This is the Goldilocks one that's just right.
1: Race, yes.
4: Okay.
1: We're going into a run of these between now and Watkins Glen, which again is too long. Before we talk about the race, we need to cover the CrowdStrike Endurance Teamwork and Speed Award.
4: Yes, and there are two to give out, two Endurance Teamwork and Speed Awards to give out, one for Pilot Challenge, one for the main race. So we'll start with the Saturday race in a second. Just want to say, though, first of all, this is data-driven. If you haven't listened to this before, we have our various awards that we make during the race. That's from the broadcast team. This one, there's a raft of data and an algorithm that I'm going to be absolutely honest and say I don't understand, because I don't speak algo or rhythm. And it basically combines values from qualifying, from fastest laps, from pit stop times, and an average of fast lap times, basically. And even me saying that makes it sound far less complicated than it is. So, in IMSA Michelin Pilot Challenge on Friday, a very close call, this one. It often comes down to a point something of a fraction, basically, a point something of the value, and this one was as close as I've ever seen. Second place, and therefore an honourable mention, goes to the number 33 Brian Herter Autosport Hyundai in TCR. They were very, very close to taking this away, but it's the Rafa Racing Supra number 12 that takes the trophy in Michelin Pilot Challenge. Well done to them. There were three very, very close calls here. Two from the GT categories and one from the prototype. I'll give you the ones that were close. The number 40, Wayne Taylor Racing Cadillac, they were close. Closer still, the number 14, Vassar Sullivan Lexus in the GTD Pro class. But the winner is a winner, and this is unusual. It's not unusual, but it's not a given. But they also won our BDO No Strategy Award, so it's been a clean sweep, I think, this weekend. Didn't they win that? No, they didn't. Sorry, my apologies. They were right in there. But it was the Dex Imaging number 45 Lamborghini in the GTD category that won in the IMSA WeatherTech Sports Car Championship. So those are our two CrowdStrike Endurance Teamwork and Speed winners for the weekend. A weekend that had some fantastic racing, Tim. What do you want to talk about here?
1: Well, let's start with the first ever privateer winner in GTP era.
4: Incredible. And in some ways, given what you've just said, that we saw history made, I'm delighted that JDC Miller Motorsport and John Church in particular is still in the championship, because it was far from sure when we signed off at Mortulpetee Le Mans at Michelin Raceway Laguna Seca at the end of last year that that was going to be the case. I had a long chat with John Church. They were staying in the same hotel with us. In fact, he and quite a few of his team watched. We were gathered around my computer watching the 1000K from Bathurst. And I had a very, very long chat with him on a number of occasions over that weekend. There was a key decision made by IMSA that has allowed him to continue to compete, and that is they didn't force him to do the Evo updates on his Porsche 963. So he's running the 2025 car. The Porsche Penske Motorsport teams, the 6 and the 7 teams, are running the new car. Now, why does that make a difference? Well, it means that John didn't have to go and find a whole load of money to replace parts that were perfectly serviceable on his car, because that was mainly aerodynamic upgrades on that car. All the cars were re-homologated again at the end of last season. So his baseline car is what he had at the beginning of last year. He didn't have to go and buy a whole load of spares. The stuff that he had was allowed by IMSA to continue. That was a really interesting decision by IMSA and IMSA Technical in consultation with Porsche and with Porsche Penske Motorsport, I'm sure. But of course, as you know, it is a balance of performance category. So we saw from, where was it, the first one? Long Beach. They split the balance of performance on the 2025 car and the 2026 car. And it was different again this weekend.
1: Quite a lot different.
4: Well, it had been
1: child in your passenger seat difference.
4: Well, yeah, well, it was £100, 40-odd kilos at Long Beach.
1: 32 this time, yes.
4: Yeah, and the works cars, the 2026 model year cars, let's call them that. They got a 16-kilo brake, and the JDC car got an 8-kilo brake. So still quite a big difference. Not as big as it was on the streets of Long Beach. However, the difference, and John Church admitted this to Arjuna when he was talking to him at the end of the race, and then in Michelin post-race tech, actually, when we got a slightly longer interview with him. It's really worth listening to. It's on the archive at imsaradio.com. Lauren Heinrich has come across and brought with him some knowledge about the car. He's also brought, I think, a little bit of technical assistance from Porsche. It seems that Porsche Motorsport are supporting JDC. And that has undoubtedly made a difference. Now, what's interesting to me about this, Tim, is the difference in those two evolutions of cars, the 25 and the 26 car, is the idea was that the evolutions were to open up the performance window, if you like, for the 963, and to make it more competitive at a greater number of tracks and make the setup a little easier at a greater number of tracks. So there's a disadvantage that you've got for the John Church car, because that's still running the slightly narrower aerodynamic and setup window that it's very, very sensitive to rake, the 25 car. So getting the balance between the front ride height and the back ride height correct is absolutely crucial to its performance.
1: But they've got a year's more testing of that.
4: Correct.
1: A year's more data.
4: Correct.
1: On that. So, but also, it's not that much of a disadvantage.
4: Well, and also, Tim, there will be circuits where the 2025 car was perfectly good last year. Well, they aren't all of a sudden going to be awful. And I think Laguna Seca is probably one of them. It's interesting that when they got the 40-odd kilos, the 100 pounds, Jonathan Duguid and the rest of the Porsche Penske team went to Laguna Seca to test the heavier car before Long Beach, because it was part of the West Coast swing, of course. And I think the reason that they went to Long Beach, because that was a place that they felt comfortable about how the car had been last year. They've now got the Evo, and the Evo is now quite a lot heavier than they were expecting it to be. So I think that was an interesting choice. And when you look at it, the last year's car was competent and consistent and competitive, and probably a lot of other say things, at that track. That all said, the JDC guys did a brilliant weekend. They were clever. Tymon van der Helm qualified the car. He isn't as quick behind the wheel as the works driver Heinrich, of course not. He did his job. He stayed in for longer than he needed to this time. Remember, it was a very quick change. Lauren got in and was the closer. The one thing that we know about the 963 in its original form, don't think it's changed too much in Evo, but this is a question for Arjuna to get the truth serum out next time we're on track with the GTPs. It was always pretty kind to its tyres. Once they got it set up, it was awful at the start. They were burning rear tyres off for fun. But once they got it set up, and at circuits that they could find a setup, it was pretty light on its tyres, to the point where they were struggling getting the tyres to warm up. We have a new tyre now. It warms up faster, and the new Michelin, particularly the medium, is really resilient. And on a track that is changing year on year since the repave, what, 3 seasons ago now, I just think they fell into one of those happy occurrences where everything has worked for you. Laren had to drive the car, but clearly at the end of the race, the winning of the race was because he had a car with more grip and a more performance potential at the end of the race.
1: Nothing
4: and
1: to
4: my
1: do with
4: goodness,
1: the fact that Lauren Heinrich's worst finishing position at Laguna Seca is first.
4: But not in that class.
1: Well, he can't. He's finished first in every class he's entered into, in every race
4: yes.
1: he's entered into.
4: Yes, in GTs.
1: You can't finish lower than that. Higher than that.
4: No. He likes the track. That is a fair point. And that adds to that perfect storm for them, or perfect storm for everybody else, perhaps, that the car was already good there. It was a known package. The tyres that were the unknown package actually helped them. Lauren Heinrich knows and loves the track. He says it's his favourite track in the US. And, you know, when you're good at a track, it tends to be one that you feel cool at. He had better grip and a more stable platform underneath him at the end than the Cadillac of Earl Bamber. And we had Bambi versus Bambi, didn't we? Because Earl Bamber is known as Bambi. And when Lauren Heinrich came in to the Porsche Works team, because he was young and wide-eyed, he got Bambi as his nickname as well from the Germans. So we had Bambi and Killer Bambi, I think, at the weekend. Or Bambi Killer, I'm not sure. And, you know, a last lap pass in between, coming out of turn 4, that right-hander before you head to turn 5 and up the hill. Just grip advantage, speed advantage, pace advantage through the centre of the corner. And in fact, he was passed and in the lead before the braking area at turn 5. And he brought it to him. There was a bit of damage on the back of El Bamba's wheel and Cadillac, but I don't think that affected it. Brilliant from the team. They got the pit stops nailed. They got the fuel strategy, which they went a different way from everybody else. A lot of people short-filled early on to get track position. They took the full fuel fill early on, and then they took the shorter fuel fill at the end, which again meant that Lauren had less fuel, therefore less weight in the car, and was standing still for less amount of time, holding on to a set of tyres. Big up for Michelin, by the way. A lot of people doubling the tyres, and some of them even talked about thinking of tripling the tyres. I don't think anybody did, but there was talk about that during the race. great race, and also great race in GTD Pro. A little bit more cut and dried for the GTDs, where the Dex guys absolutely nailed it with the WTR Lamborghini. Great fun, and I thoroughly enjoyed it. And if that is what the rest of the 2 hour 40 minute race is going to be like, bring them on.
1: Let's move on to the IMSA Michelin Pilot Challenge. And if you take two previous champions and put them together in your car, you have one thing in mind, and race victory for Turner Motorsport BMW is probably what they wanted.
4: Yes.
1: From Dylan and Luca.
4: Luca Mars and Dylan McAvern. Nearly a year since Will Turner's team have won a race, and that was their 50th GS win for BMW. It's there was a lot going on there, and in some ways it's lovely because Will Turner, I think, started his career at what is now WeatherTech Raceway Laguna Seca. Those two guys did a cracking job. It was another good race. A little bit untidy at the beginning. It was the usual 2 hour race. It wasn't an easy one. Everybody had to fight. Dylan started the race. And we had a caution, didn't we? Just about halfway, which suited a lot of people. And they basically won it in the pits. They got through in the pits and never gave the lead up. Well, the effective race lead. There was a couple of people who steered out, but that was the turning point of the race. They absolutely nailed that one. 4 seconds at the end of the race. CSM in second. That was Gordon Scully and Mergen Burkhart. And Nate Cicero and Robert Noick, I think probably, although they were on the podium, might be a tad disappointed they were pole sitting team in the McCombie McAleer Ford Mustang GT4. The race was pretty much a full hour, caution free to the end, and Luca did what he needed to do. Was really good.
1: TCR Robert, with another Hyundai win for Mason yes, GP. And Bryson Royce.
4: Yeah, it's not a track that they've not been very good at. 1-2 finish for BHA, Preston Brown and Danny Dupont in second, after an early spin actually and a puncture. So they came second in the 76. So it was 33 that won it for Bryson Morris and Mason Filippi. They on the time of scoring, they were a full lap behind, but that was more to do with where the leader in GS was on the track. Herter has 5 wins at 3 different tracks, which is the first team in history to do that. They've won at Laguna in 2020, 2021, 2023, and now 25. Yeah.
1: And
4: so,
1: 26, yes.
4: And now 26, yeah.
1: Okay, let me give you some more numbers then.
4: Okay.
1: 6, 9, 37, 40... and 45.
4: Right. And you're not going to give us any clues other than that?
1: This was the sports car race that happened in the US at the weekend.
4: Oh, right. If it wasn't, was it IMSA?
1: It was IMSA, yes. Right. But not at Laguna Seca, because we're going to Miami.
4: Bienvenido a Miami. That was one of only one, rather than one of two.
1: Yes.
4: So that was effectively round 3 of the championship. Round 5 of the championship, yes. As we were mentioning, smart money is that we'll have the makeup race at
1: Watkins Glen.
4: Still in 6 hours of the
1: Those
4: Glen,
1: five yes. car numbers, 6, 9, 37, 14, 45, were all given a 28-second penalty post-race, and that changed the result quite dramatically, because Callum Hedge no longer won, and Tyler Maxson did.
4: Oh, wow. So, this was, I heard the guys talking about the race, but I didn't, obviously, this is a drive-through then. Yeah. 28 seconds was on the list as a drive-through, yes. Wasn't it? Yeah. Yes. Okay, I just remembered that. That revised result came after we should have had the second race. That didn't come out until Sunday afternoon, apparently.
1: Correct.
4: Right.
1: Sunday morning. But the race had been cancelled much earlier.
4: Right. So what was the actual result then?
1: So the actual result has Tyler Maxson as the winner, right. Ahead of Paul Bacuse for Kelly Moss. Yep. Jared Thomas was third. Alan Metney fourth.
4: All pros.
1: So far.
4: Nikita Lastochikhin.
1: Yes, him was fifth. And the top...
4: Patrick Mulcahy.
1: Pat Mulcahy. Yeah. And then the Masters winner was Scott Blind. With his 28-second penalty, Scott Blind kept the Masters win.
4: That's because Marco Cerrone and Chris Bellomo were non-finishers.
1: Yeah. But Matt Smith did finish.
4: Right.
1: Two other cars also got 28-second time penalties. Car 68 and 74, that's Chris Bellomo and Matt Smith, for failing to serve their drive-through penalties.
4: So they got it in the race, but
1: Bellomo couldn't
4: because
1: he didn't actually do enough laps to...
4: He didn't complete
1: the next lap and therefore couldn't have gone into the pits, I don't think.
4: So the numbers that you gave me, 6-9...
3: Martins, who were marooned on a different planet entirely, did actually beat them this time. So it's quite a bad sign when Aston Martin start beating. They did produce some upgrades, Cadillac, and they seem that they moved them forward, but they are a little way off the back, and it's probably unlikely that's going to change this year. They're still having a lot of procedural errors and functional breakdowns, that sort of stuff, which is teething troubles, which they need to get through. But yeah, I mean, it's a fair first race in America. They trundled around at the back and didn't get anyone's way, really. Actually, I don't think it went anyone's way, but Valtteri Bottas got a black and white flag for ignoring blue flags. They got in someone's way.
1: Yes. That's Cadillac. Let's move on to Aston Martin.
3: Not as bad as last time. There we go.
4: Are they still Andrea Moda, though?
3: No, they both finished. They are the only team to bring no upgrades whatsoever to the car after a month off. Though Honda had apparently managed to eliminate most of the vibrations that had been
4: fuzzing the
3: hands up. So they've made things safe to drive, at least, even though it's still particularly slow. They've managed to find some reliability. Interestingly, in this let's blame Honda of everything, Alonso let slip that the thing they're working on now is the gearbox. Because, of course, this is the first time I've had to build their own gearbox for, I think it's at least 10 seasons, maybe 15 seasons. Because when they were a Mercedes customer, they took the gearbox as well. So they're totally working brilliantly. And that's obviously nothing to do with Honda. In fact, nothing to do with Adrian Newey either. So if you think about the major parts of the car, which are the gearbox and the aerodynamics, it's not going very well, is it really?
1: Fernando Alonso's lap time in sprint qualifying, where would that have put him in Formula 2 qualifying?
3: Behind the Aston Martin development driver, I know that.
4: Yes, correct.
3: So I'm going to say 7th.
4: It was 5th, wasn't it?
1: It was a little bit further back than that.
4: Oh, was it?
1: Yes. It would have put him last on the grid for the Formula 2 race.
3: No, well. And Lance Stroll didn't set a time at all because this problem with the gearbox interfering with the down changes and also the problem with how it affects the braking. Because obviously the braking is linked because it's brake by wire and regen braking and everything. So yes, it's a bit of a disaster, but the only thing you have to be honest and say, it was less of a disaster this week than it has been in previous weeks.
1: Let's move on to RB.
3: Arvin Limber had a very quiet, weekend. Arvin's been doing some, the racing bulls itself it was in the mire of the midfield. We haven't got to it yet, but the top 10, positions were in both qualifying sessions were blocked out by 5 teams. So, everyone else was fighting for scraps, and luckily some of those teams did have breakdowns in the main race. Liam Lawson had a very eventful short race, getting in people's ways, being told to let Max Verstappen through, which is a little bit, though it was apparently a result of an off-track incident, though actually as tended to happen quite a lot during these races. Max Verstappen was also off the track when the overtake happened, but Racing Ball decided to call and let Max through. I can't think why they do that. I can't think what the link between Racing Balls and Red
4: Bull. That's what Zach Brown doesn't like, isn't it?
3: I know. And it's hence the reason it's been highlighted. And then Liam Lawson, of course, what he then did was, well, what initially it looked like he'd done is he completely tried to dial up the insulin Pierre Gasly and punted him into the barriers, upside down the barriers. It did turn out, apparently, and that was the reason why Liam didn't get any sort of penalty, that actually he'd had a gearbox failure. So as he downshifted, it didn't. He got no engine braking, effectively.
4: Oh, wow.
3: So so that's why he speared off. So, yeah, so the gearbox broke as he was braking. Hard to say quickly. And that was obviously very bad luck for Pierre Gasly.
4: No, but at least you said it broke while he was braking and not he broke too late. Or he broke too late, which I heard several times on the commentary from Miami at the weekend. And frankly, that's a sacking offence.
1: move on to Audi.
3: Mm-hmm. Yeah, Audi, you know... yeah, it's not really going very well, is it? The car isn't too slow. Gabriel Bortoletto, did put in a good performance to come 12th. That's quite a long way away from scoring any points. But they're just having all these sorts of problems. They got disqualified for an air plenum pressure problem, which is overly ram airing it effectively. Nico Hülkenberg, I think, caught fire. They are
4: He's Audi too.
3: No, he was on fire. But no, he was on fire. So they're just having this. Having a selection of very niggly engine-based problems, which realistically, you might expect the engine to be a little bit down on power, but it's the first one they've done. But you didn't really expect Neuberg to come up with one that's got all these problems, because they've been used to putting racing engines into chassis and being very effective and having them reliable for many, many, many, many hours. All these niggly things that are still happening, it's a real surprise.
4: Were there any sessions, any competitive sessions, i.e. not FP, where both Audis were running at the same time?
3: Running but not finishing.
4: Oh, okay.
3: That kind of runs most of the first four races.
4: How do you get too much ram effect in there, other than, you know, sneaking a turbo or a supercharger?
3: No, because you think about it, if you have a large opening to a to a small throat, you make the throat smaller, you increase the pressure.
4: But...
3: and the drag.
4: And, well, yes. But, and this happened with another team as well. Surely if one car had the problem, the other car would have the problem as well?
3: That's not necessarily, because there's a couple of... If it's only like a temporary over squash, things like, you know, wind as you go around the corner, but more importantly, there's differing airflow off the driver's helmets, all sorts of things can slightly change it. No one in any way is intimating that Audi are trying to cheat the system.
4: Oh, no.
3: They just managed to get it wrong, and it's the first time I've ever heard that of being wrong. So way of failing.
4: Well, it's not the first time that Audi have done that, because in the Fuji race in the World Endurance Championship, that never got to race when it was rained off and we had 2 8-lap stints behind a safety car. They managed at one stage to send out a car without the air restrictor in it, and they had to bring it back in and put the air restrictor in behind the safety car, and therefore lost positions behind a race that never did a single lap of green.
3: That is pretty impressive.
4: Yep. So that's a factoid I've just remembered as we were talking about it there. Sorry, I've interjected again, which I'm not really supposed to in this part of the show.
1: Where does the male sheep fit into it?

0: GR branding's getting bigger every race, it seems to me.
1: But it's not standing for Gazoo Racing, because obviously they can't say that anymore. Williams are next.
2: I know, who thought Williams would score points with both cars? Not Williams, I'll tell you that. Yeah, they mixed up 9th and 10th. They obviously, you know, again, benefited from the fact that Gasly and Hadjar didn't finish when they were comfortably quicker than the Williams. But you've got to be in it to win it. They have improved the car. The 30-something kilograms overweight is now not 30 kilograms overweight. They've sorted out some of the aero. They're bringing upgrades. They were still, you know, quite a long way off. They were like 20 seconds or 23 seconds off Franco Colapinto, who was the next Alpine driver. But Science and Albon brought home the bacon. 3 big world championship points. And they both moaned about Max Verstappen, which is quite amusing. So, yeah, a very positive, surprisingly positive outlook for Williams, but who have still got a ton of work to do in getting that car down to the weight limit and a little bit more responsive.
1: Alpine.
2: Well, you know, Franco Colapinto, who has been under immense pressure from everybody, including the entirety of Argentina, and even worse than that, Flavio Briatore, had a brilliant weekend. You know, first to say when he's been a bit lackluster, which is a lot of last year, and beginning of this year's been okay without being putting it together. But he put together a really, really good weekend, maximised the points he could get in the main race. Pierre Gasly maximised the points he could get in the sprint race. Gasly obviously couldn't maximise anything because he's punted off the track by Liam Lawson's gearbox failure. But he was behind Colapinto at the time. The only kind of grubby little mark on Colapinto's car came from Lewis Hamilton's car when they came together on, I think, turn 11. And it was very much Colapinto into Hamilton. But obviously, lap one, no further action. But yeah, Franco, it was good. Franco's showing he has got it. The thing he needs to do now is repeat this and do this more often. And then people will go, oh, yeah, that's pretty good, Franco. Yeah, we'll give you a... And usually, I think I'm right in saying, Tim, that Franco's not actually raced at Miami before, because both his stints started after Miami, didn't they?
1: I believe
2: Williams
1: so, yeah.
2: Stint started after Miami.
0: Oh, good point.
2: And his Alpine stint started the race after Miami last time. So this was his first time here. So, you know, well done to Franco.
1: And we move on to Ferrari.
2: Ferrari bought a huge, huge update, and everything was going to be better, and they were going to be the best, and they were going to beat everybody, and it faded away to nothing. And what could be more Ferrari than that? Self-inflicted, or in the main race, it was self-inflicted stroke inflicted by Franco Colapinto problems. Hamilton a little bit off Charles all weekend. It doesn't help when you have your aero knocked out and you're losing a few tenths. So he was always destined to be the best of the top four teams he'd be the best of the worst of the top four teams, sorry. And that would end up but of course he was helped by the fact that, Hadjar retired and his teammate, Charles Leclerc had a bit of some sort of brain fade moment on the last lap when he completely just buried the throttle on old tyres, spun the car, hit the wall. And then in the
0: he was trying surely he was trying to out Max from the first
2: possibly
0: the first lap.
2: Possibly it could be, yeah. But what actually happened was, of course, he hit the wall, broke something, and then couldn't turn right. So that's why he had to keep going off the track, any right-hand corners, and that caused the ire of the stewards, and he got a 20-second penalty, which dropped him from 6th to 8th. But interestingly, he wasn't accused of driving. He was actually penalised for cutting the track. He wasn't penalised for driving an unsafe car. And I'd have thought a car that can't turn right is quite unsafe. But apparently, that's not one.
1: Not in America, it isn't. It's absolutely normal.
2: Yes. Keep going left.
0: Brilliant,
2: all the intersections.
0: So basically, he's
1: the penalty was for leaving the track and gaining an advantage.
0: What for? Not yes. Not just for cutting the lap then. What advantage did he gain? He was like,
2: realistically, he was lucky not to get disqualified. But
0: if he'd been struggling back with a puncture and was staying off the track to stay out of people's way and not just park the car on the track on the racing line, he wouldn't have got that penalty. Yeah, but he wouldn't have got the penalty. He wouldn't have been disqualified.
1: Yes, he would.
0: They tell you, don't stop in a dangerous place. He was doing exactly what he'd been told.
1: If you've got a puncture, then you should park the car at the earliest opportunity. That it's not safe to drive.

0: back to the pits. Same as if and you lose also, a wheel.
1: If you have a problem with a car, and he had a problem with the car because he'd bent the steering arm, and they tell you, stay off the racing line as much as you can. Well, off the tracks, off the racing line. And don't leave the car in a dangerous place. He brought it to the finish line. I don't think you can argue with that.
2: I think, John, you make a marvellous steward. Off you go.
1: Well, I think I...
2: I would completely disagree with you. I think he was lucky for what he got. There's a president that's been. I know it's the last lap. I'm sure if he'd done it two laps ago, he would have parked it.
1: Yeah, exactly. I agree with that. I'm sorry. I am being slightly facetious.
2: Yeah, you shouldn't do that, but it's fine. He got a penalty, so that's
1: fine.
2: We've seen
1: Lewis Hamilton drive with three wheels to get to the finish line at Silverstone. Yeah.
2: And he won the race.
1: Yeah, exactly. To win a race. We had George Russell trailing a piece of bodywork that could have fallen off at any minute and hurt somebody.
0: I don't think that front wing was ever going to come off.
2: No, I don't either, actually, in fairness. It was quite excitingly sparky, though.
1: Those are very expensive sparks.
0: Mm. Yes, but also he finished fourth, so he more than paid for it. Let's move on to Red Bull.
2: So Red Bull brought a big upgrade, which interesting was not just there. No, they completely redesigned the steering system because apparently it wasn't steering properly from day one, and this was a problem.
1: Why did he get a 20-second penalty in the first races then, like Charles did?
2: Well, because it was by not steering properly. I mean, it wasn't giving the feel or the consistency you would expect.
1: So it could still turn right, could it?
2: There was and left.
1: Oh right.
2: I think there was some sort of error in some way where it was, I don't know, Magnum. Anyway, they've completely redesigned the steering system with Max. That was the reason Max was happy with the car. It wasn't the air upgrade, which are great because they also make it a bit better and also make it a bit more competitive. It was the fact
1: they
2: that
1: had the Ferrari 180 degree wing, didn't they?
2: They're all having the massive Macarena wings, as they have to call them. Isaac Hadjar, despite the fact that Carl was steering properly, got not his own fault, but disqualified from the sprint for being 4 millimetres too wide, 2 millimetres both sides.
1: Checked Max's car, did they?
2: No, because they randomly check cars. If you're not in the top couple, they always randomly check cars.
1: I never understand if you check a car and it's out of spec, why you don't immediately check the other car.
2: Because these are very, very long checks and the other car's been released already. So it's like, you know, it's like drink driving. You know, you can't do something with drink driving if you arrest them in their home and they're drinking a whiskey, you know, because it's... You can't prove when it was. Anyway, so it was an error by Red Bull, and that was fine. And Hadjar, of course, started from pit lane, was coming through the field, and made a schoolboy error, despite the fact the steering was really good. He steered into the wall, broke the steering arm, and crashed. And what was really interesting is they managed to have two accidents on the same lap, so only one safety car, so that was quite good. Max Verstappen was very Max Verstappen this weekend, wasn't he? He was quick when he didn't think he was going to be quick. He was, should we say, assertive as he came through the pack, or option B, aggressive, or option C, stupid. It's really up to you which one you want to think he is. One day, somebody is not going to take that sort of stuff from him, and it's going to be a big accident. But at the moment, all the other drivers are a bit too nicey-nicey. He spun it on the first lap, which was absolutely an error. He was given rather too much praise by everyone. Oh, because he actually got... I reckon of those 20 drivers, every single one of them would have that car pointing in the right direction as well on that first lap.
1: Yeah.
2: That's what they do. They're great drivers.
1: One thing I will say is, when you do as much sim racing as he does, you end up facing the wrong direction quite a lot.
2: And you
1: know how to recover.
2: Possibly. I think it's a very different thing when you're in there and then getting the 3G effect and it's spinning around your eyes.
1: It's helped
2: but
1: me
2: also,
1: in the past when I've been going backwards.
2: The thing about it was, he was just very, very lucky not to be collected by anybody.
1: That's true.
2: So that wasn't skill. That was luck. So he basically, Max, made the mistake and then obviously that triggered his early pit stop, which meant he looked good for a while and won driver of the day for driving to the back of the field. But then obviously the other stop, they just cruised past him and he would have been sixth, but thanks to, Charles being unable to keep the car pointing in the direction, he was fifth, which is still, you know, not what it should have been without the spin. But it does seem that Red Bull have got the car basically back where it needs to be.
1: Why didn't he get the 5-second penalty during the race? Because the stewards were really, really slow this weekend. They managed to mess up sprint qualifying two? Was it qualifying two?
2: Sprint qualifying.
1: Yeah, sprint. Had a driver in it who shouldn't have been in it.
2: I know.
1: And therefore, a driver that should have been in it wasn't in it, and it took them too long. And these are absolutes, Nick, sorry. These are absolutes. If you go across a line in the WEC, you lose that lap immediately. And if it's at the last corner, you lose the last lap as well. I can't believe that Formula One doesn't have the same facilities.
2: Well, they say they've got thousands and thousands and thousands and thousands of, cameras.
1: You can't appeal these. These are not appealable decisions. No. You can't appeal track limits. You can't appeal pit lane speed limits, and you can't appeal pit lane exit lines. So there's absolutely no need to speak to the driver at the end of the race because it's an absolute. And what happened was that, you know, if he'd had that 5-second penalty, either had to serve it or he already had it, it would have changed the way people around him raced. And that's fundamental. That's absolutely fundamental to the race.
2: I agree.
1: I'm not blaming Max, by the way. Max made the mistake. He got the 5-second penalty. Ultimately, I don't think it made any difference to his position. Yeah. But it made a difference to the race.
2: Yeah, but apparently they didn't have clear video pictures, which is a bit odd because
1: why did he get the penalty then?
2: Because they were able to find the pictures after a certain amount of time. I don't know.
0: When the car goes into the pits and they can take off the angles that aren't broadcast live.
2: Yeah, all the cameras have got all the cars have got 360-degree cameras, which you can only access afterwards.
0: And of course GPS is what triggers this in the first place. Let's move on to McLaren.
2: So McLaren proved what they have been proving in the last few years. They are actually quite good at upgrading things. They took a big upgrade on the car, and it had an instant effect. Lando Norris and Oscar Piastri were first and second in the sprint race and second and third in the main race. Norris continuing his love affair with Miami and was significantly better than Piastri this weekend, which reverses Japan when Piastri was sitting a bit than Norris. They think they could have won the main race. It became a very traditional, after all the toing and froing in the first 20 laps, it became a very traditional race. In the end, was decided by an undercut and then track position, which gave Mercedes the win. But obviously, after the disaster of the first couple of races, this is a very strong move back by McLaren. They've got more upgrades next race as well. So they are looking to bridge that gap. And I think they're probably disappointed they didn't beat Mercedes, but they are actually now seeming on a par pace-wise, at least in Miami.
0: And finally, Mercedes.
2: Well, the thing you have to remember is that Kimi Antonelli is way too young and way too inexperienced to win the World Championship. So you have to remember that because we were told that. This was classic Kimi, wasn't it? He was wild in the sprint race. Imagine in a sprint race to pick up a track limits offence. That's four offences in 19 laps or something, and lost a couple of points. And in the main race. Again, had some problems at the start. I'm not sure how much is him and how much is the Mercedes. He went wide in the first quarter. He's kind of like luckily kept out of the way of, the celebrity spin from Max Verstappen. And then he drove a really good race. You know, he basically just did what he needed to do. He was fast when he needed to be fast. He got past driving, needed to get past. And of course, the team did very well with the undercut to get him ahead of, Norris. So, you know, he's now won three races in a row from pole, which is a record. No one's ever won their first few races from pole, in consecutive races. So he is, you know, absolutely doing the business. George Russell had a very, very subdued weekend. And he's now something 20-something points behind. Antonelli, he would have been behind him by a bit more if it hadn't been Antonelli's 5-second penalty for track limit. So, yeah, Russell's got a lot of thinking to do. It's swung, the momentum and really has swung towards the Italian. And from being the man that everyone thought was going to walk it easily this year, he's now got a real fight in his hands. The only plus point for him, and there's two plus points for Mercedes, they have their big upgrade. They had no upgrades really worth mentioning here. They're a big upgrade in 3 weeks' time. And it's a track that Russell really likes. He won there last year.
1: So, Kimi Antonelli on Saturday joined a very small group of drivers who'd had three consecutive pole positions.
2: As their first three.
1: And then became the only one who'd converted all of them. Pretty impressive, as you said. George Russell's out of contract at the week, at the end of the year. And he's gone from playing second fiddle to Lewis Hamilton for all those years, expecting to be number one. And three races into the new season, he's already absolutely number two, isn't he?
2: He was the one last year, in fairness to him.
1: He
2: was brilliant last year.
1: I thought he was very good last year. The car was not great.
2: It's four races in. He's had one bad race, this one good race in Australia, and two races where he was unlucky. So it's a big test, isn't it, coming up? Let's see what happens in Montreal. It's a track which he won last year. If he drops points because of himself to Antonelli, then you can kind of go and say this is only going one way. But it's also as likely that Russell could ace the whole weekend.
1: Yep, absolutely. Montreal, the next race. This is the Midweek Motorsports Series 21, Episode 17. We've got time for a bit of sports car news before we wrap up tonight. We've got WEC at the weekend, Tim.
0: Let's do a very quick WEC. Well, in fact, I've got to do this story first.
1: Okay.
0: And then we'll move on to the WEC preview. Because if you remember Long Beach, IndyCar had a little push-to-pass failure.
1: Yes.
0: Where after the restart on lap 62, push-to-pass was enabled when it shouldn't have been, and 12 cars actually used their push-to-pass at a time when they shouldn't have done. Now
1: obviously Joseph Newgarden was well used to doing that because they'd been doing that the previous season.
0: It didn't have an effect because they didn't change positions. But Marcus Armstrong did change positions. He overtook Santino Ferrucci. And Marcus Armstrong had used 6.3 seconds of push-to-pass that he shouldn't have used to make that pass on Santino Ferrucci. Interesting point is that Santino Ferrucci used 7 seconds of push-to-pass on that same lap.
2: And still got passed.
1: Yeah.
0: So, IndyCar has announced a review, or the review has announced its findings, and says, following the race, IndyCar officiating followed the NTT IndyCar Series push-to-pass rule 14.19.16, which placed the burden of the push-to-pass system on the series to assure that the software performed properly. As such, all cars that competed on the streets of Long Beach were deemed legal and using push-to-pass software that was compliant to the rules.
1: Yep. And aren't they going to now change the rules?
0: Hang on, Based on the findings and the fact that IndyCar officiating did not view this as a team or driver infraction, no changes are to be made to the official results.
1: Yep.
0: The root cause of the software failure is that in the moments before the full course yellow and following the lap 61 restart, simultaneous controller area network messages were mistakenly sent from the IndyCar software to the receivers on the cars. The system is designed to only send individual signals to the cars. These signals provide telemetry such as ranking, lap count, gaps, differential to the leader, and push-to-pass information and availability. The simultaneous nature of the signals, instead of an individual signal, led the push-to-pass system to shut down, resulting in the cars never receiving the signal to disable
1: DDoS. It was a DDoS.
0: Instead, the system remained available during the full course yellow and a subsequent restart.
1: Can you imagine if that had happened in Formula One? People complained about how complicated Formula One is. Can you imagine if that all went to you as much as that in F1 with all the stuff, what ramifications there would have been and how long the championship would have been in limbo at the end of the season for people being in court. However,
0: they've written some new software. They've updated all the cars with the new software. And last Wednesday, April the 29th, during the Indy 500 Open Test, they tested it and validated it and had zero errors, even when they tried to send simultaneous messages.
1: Good. Excellent.
0: So, they've also changed the rules regarding
1: yes.
0: this. So this is what
1: on street tracks particularly, isn't it?
0: Yes. Anywhere that's not an oval, basically.
1: Yeah.
0: So...
1: Which you don't have push to pass in an oval, so yeah, anyway, you use
0: placing the burden on whether or not you can use the system onto the team, not onto the series.
1: Ooh, that's interesting.
0: But they're making it available in a lot more places, so you can now use it when there's a restart.
1: Ooh. Okay. It's all good.
0: It's a lot more complicated. Go to dcar.com to see the full information.
1: And they are racing this weekend, but we might not have time, actually, looking at the time at the moment, for the answer's not Scott Dixon.
0: Well, I'm hoping we do, so you can be really quick.
1: What do I need to say about... how long have I got to talk about WEC if you want to get the answer's not Scott Dixon?
0: I think you've probably got 6 minutes.
1: Okay. So, first event a couple of weeks ago... Ferrari and Toyota, and for a while at least we had Cadillac with Jota in there as well. BMW had a better race as well. And as we go to Spa, Will Stevens won at Spa 2 years ago now. He's got Norman Nato as his driving partner. Louis Delatraz is back in for Alex Lynn, who still hasn't recovered from his neck issue, and he'll be driving with Jack Aitken this weekend. Judy Barrichello is another driver that comes back. He comes back into the 23 Harter Racing Aston Martin. So I'm just glancing through. I'm probably missing loads. Cobby Powles was very good on his debut. Blake McDonald is looking, doing his super sub for Ben Keating, who we knew wouldn't be there after he's hurt his elbow. Basically, it'll be the usual bun fight. The weather forecast, who knows? Ferrari still looks strong. Toyota with the TR010 now, for Toyota Racing. I think that was very interesting. We won't know what the BOP is because right now they're not gonna, give the tables out. My money's on the fact we'll see the table by the time we get Le Mans next time after Spa. And that's about all I think we need to talk about, other than the fact that Ferrari is still the team to beat. But if Spa's been their least successful place since they came in at the LMH category. Tell where I was working at the weekend. But WRT on home turf, Dries Van Toor, Sheldon van der Linde, are back as well after their season opening clashing commitments. So a lot of drivers who are actually making their season debuts because they were elsewhere, and a lot of people with things to prove, and Ferrari still to be chased down. There you go. That's about it. That was less than 6 minutes.
0: It's a Solcio Grand Prix on the road course at Indianapolis this weekend, which means it's time for us to play The Answers Never Scored Dixon.
1: Yeah.
0: Nick, you can go first.
2: You
0: this week.
2: First. Okay.
0: The past three Sancio Grand Prix have been won by Alex Palou.
2: Brilliant, I knew that.
1: Yeah, it's not helping, isn't it?
2: No.
0: He could become the fifth driver to win four consecutive IndyCar races at the same track.
1: On the same track.
0: If he wins this weekend. Can you name the other four drivers to have done that, Nick?
1: All four, mate. All four. Excellent.
2: Joseph Newgarden.
1: I normally get those. Yes, which track as well? Is that a bonus point?
2: One of the ovals.
1: Mm. Okay.
2: Iowa.
0: Is it correct?
1: Go on. I was just going to let you get to the end and let him say no.
2: Will Power.
0: Is incorrect.
2: Sorry. So Joseph Newgarden's incorrect?
0: Yes.
1: Yeah.
2: Are these current races or races of all time?
0: Of all time.
2: Oh.
0: There were no current races who've done it.
2: Yeah. Helio Castroneves.
0: No.
2: Dario Franchitti?
0: No.
2: Fine, I don't know then, obviously. Go on, John.
1: Is it four in a row you talked about?
0: Four
1: here?
0: In a row, yes.
1: Oh, God, that's hard. Fights won four at Indianapolis, but they weren't in a row. Same as with Alonso. Helios won four, but not in a row. I think that's a really tough question, Nick. I cannot... There's four other people. It's going to be people we've never heard of, isn't it?
0: Well, let's see if you've heard of
1: Mario Andretti?
0: Alonso Jr.
1: Alonso Jr. All right, so I said Alonso
0: Long
1: Jr.
0: Beach 4 years in a row. Did between he? 1988 and 1991.
1: Right.
0: Have you heard of Bobby Rahal?
1: We have.
0: Because he won 4 years in a row at Laguna Seca between 1984 and 1987.
1: Laguna Seca, which is why the street is named after him, and I should have known that.
0: Because you were there, yes. Have you heard of AJ Foyt?
1: Yeah.
0: He won four races in a row at DuQuoin in 1960, 61, 63 and 64. There wasn't a race ever in 62, so the...
1: Oh, I don't think you can count that.
0: Well, the official IndyCar historians do count that. So.
1: Nick wasn't even alive.
0: Probably haven't heard of Al Rogers.
1: No.
0: Between Ted 1948 Rogers. And 1951.
2: No, Ted Rogers came won. Third, second, and first.
1: Very good. I was waiting for that. See what you see.
0: He won 1948 to 1951. He won four consecutive IndyCar races at Pikes Peak.
1: Well, I should have got the Bobby Rahal one. Alonso, I mentioned him, but at the wrong track. But okay, fine.
0: Yeah.
1: All right, what's mine?
0: AJ Foyt also got five straight wins at Trenton. But not in
1: Trenton.
0: Not in five consecutive years because yes. Trenton had multiple races per year.
1: Right.
0: Okay.
1: See, I think that's more important than missing a year. If you have two in a year and you win two, so long as you haven't, somebody hasn't won the race at the track
0: in between.
1: In between, I think that counts. Anyway, go on. What's my question?
0: Penske has won eight times on the road course at Indianapolis.
1: Has it really?
0: Can you name the three drivers who've contributed to those eight wins?
1: Right, I'm going to go Nick here. Will Power.
0: Yes.
2: Well done.
1: Will Power, more than once, I would have thought.
0: Five of eight, in fact.
1: Has he?
0: Yes.
1: Wow. Simon Pagenaud?
0: Yes. He got two. 2016
1: and 2019. So who is... Who's the third? Who is the third? Whilst it's been an IndyCar race?
0: Yes.
1: I don't know. Will Power, Simon Pagenaud. Newgarden hasn't won there. I don't think. Is it an older one?
0: Not that old. I mean, they've only been having races here since 2015, so no one's going to be that old.
1: I can't think of another team, Penske. I think I can only think. So you think they've won eight times
0: yes.
1: since 2014, 2015?
0: Yes, they have.
1: I honestly, I don't think Team Penske has won that many times. Alex Palou's won the last three. For sure.
0: Yes.
1: So that takes it to 2023. 2022 was Colton Herta.
0: It was Alex Rossi, but not a Penske driver. So,
1: are you sure?
0: Yes.
1: Okay. Rinus VK won for Ed Carpenter
0: in 2021. Yes.
1: And then we're back into the Penske years, I reckoned. Pagenaud must have won for Sam Schmidt as well when he was driving for Sam Schmidt, the first time it was there in 2014.
0: Possibly.
1: I could have a wild guess and say, well, it can't be Scott Dixon because he's Chip Ganassi, but he's won. There.
0: Doesn't they have a Penske
1: driver? Have there been two races?
0: Huh? Yes, there were two races in 2020, in 2023, in 2021.
1: Oh, because there was the summer race as well, wasn't there? No, I'm still not going to get
2: summer race.
1: Yes, not.
0: There's a May race and a July race.
1: Actually, they did the race there in
2: this
1: July.
2: Is a COVID thing.
1: 2021, no. They did. They raced in August in 2021. That was a Will Power race.
0: Yes, it was.
1: So Alexander Rossi won the... See, that's where I'm confused. Alexander Rossi must have won the late race that year, and Herta won the May race. I honestly don't know. I can only think of Pagenaud and Power who've won it for Penske.
0: It was Joseph Newgarden who won it in 2020. Because in 2020 they were two consecutive days on the same weekend. So it's Newgarden on the Saturday, Power on the Sunday.
2: Interesting. COVID times.
1: 2020 in May, not the July race.
0: August one in 20. Well, it was the later one in 2020. Scott Dixon won in May. Power and Newgarden won the other two, the double header.
1: Was it not called the Indianapolis Grand Prix then?
0: I have no idea what it was called. They had
1: so 20. Right. Okay.
0: Let's move on to the next question.
1: Oh, Jota 3, how annoying. And I said it wouldn't have been Newgarden, how annoying.
0: Of the active IndyCar drivers,
2: right,
0: three have got multiple pole positions. Can you name those three?
2: Will Power.
0: Yes, he's got five.
1: Excellent.
2: Alex Palou.
0: Yes, he's got two.
1: Well done.
2: Colton Herta.
0: Is incorrect because
2: It
0: was
1: Rossi
0: Rosenqvist,
1: right?
2: Really?
0: Yes.
2: Blimey, I wouldn't have got that a million years.
0: Pole in 2019 and 2022.
2: Okay.
1: We're all getting we're getting three quarters of a point here, Nick, between us. Right, come on then. Oh, yeah, we're running out of time. Eh?
0: Yes. Can you name the three drivers who will race here for the very first time this weekend?
1: Mick Schumacher.
0: Yes. Specifically in IndyCar, because they have raced in other cars.
1: Have they raced here in Indy Lights?
0: I mean, Indy Nuxt.
1: Yes, sorry, you know what I mean.
2: Indy Nuxt.
1: Nikita Johnson. No, he's just doing this.
0: Because he's only doing Indy Nuxt this year.
1: Yeah, all right. So, who else is the new drivers? Dude who's not racing, he's been here before. Nah, I don't know, sorry.
0: It's Dennis Hager and Kyle Collett.
2: Who's the second one, sorry?
1: Kyle Collett. If I'd thought hard, I would have got Dennis Hager, of course.
2: I wouldn't have got
1: Kyle Collett.
2: That's it.
1: Okay. So only a third of a point there.
0: So there we go. So everyone's got fractions. I don't know what that adds up to. To be
1: Nick
0: honest.
1: And I are shaking hands across the airwaves, and another so close. I felt we were closer this year. This
0: this week you got closer to getting a correct answer between you.
1: I threw myself out. I should have just said New
2: Blimey.
1: York.
2: Blimey. That is damning with faint praise.
1: It really is. Wait until we get Pointless next week when Tim's promised that it's
0: Pointless
1: going to
0: Germany
1: be Belgium.
0: Next week.
1: Pointless Germany, because I'm in Germany, so.
2: Oh, God, really?
1: That gives us a chance to swat up, though, mate. But you know then he'll change it to Austrians or something.
0: It'll definitely be Germans. It won't necessarily be Formula One.
1: Oh, there you go. Right, that's all we've had time for tonight. Thank you very much to our guests and to Tim and Nick, the responsible adult, was Eve Hewitt. No time to explain because the llama has still yet to have some Belgian beer, some frites and some mayonnaise. That is not on at this time of night. The llama may be struggling to get that. Stay tuned. Historic Racing News next.
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4: It's been a trying start to the 2026 FIA World Endurance Championship, what with the postponement of the initial opening race in Qatar. But now we've reached the European segment. First round was at Imola, and then just a matter of weeks later, we're into another six-hour race here this weekend at Spa, which forms round two of what we hope will still be an eight-race championship. But this one is all important because it leads up then into the 24 Hours of Le Mans next month. And Spa, in places, can dummy, I suppose, as the Mulsanne Strait, but it can also imitate a number of the other corners around the Circuit de la Sarthe. So a lot of teams are focusing on setup not only for here at Spa, but also for the big one this June. We're live from the Ford Racing Global Broadcast Centre on the Radio Show Limited network of channels. My name's Johnny Palmer, joined today by John Hindoff, and we'll have Bruce Jones as part of the lineup as well through the course of the weekend. Remember, it's a Saturday race here at Spa, but today we have an hour's worth of free practice three, and then the qualifying sessions, and there are several of them, standard for both hypercar and LMGT3, and then into the hyperpole as well. That's all to come later this afternoon, but first of all, a chance to catch up with all the major stories in free practice three, live from Spa for round two of the World Endurance Championship.
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4: Just gone 10 o'clock in the Ardennes, and we have free practice three raring to go in the next 8 or 9 minutes. Let's hope all 35 cars can get some running as well, split across the two categories. And good morning to John Hindoff in the Ford Racing Global Broadcast Centre. There are a number of stories already to follow up, and some teams that are looking good from the two free practice sessions we've had yesterday. Alpine managing to certainly grab the headlines to this point.
5: Well, they did it to a certain extent as well, JP, in Imola, because they were quick there as well. And they're grabbing headlines both on and off the track at the moment, because the strong suspicion, rumour, smart money, perhaps, even as well as we're here at the 7 kilometres, a 4 mile and 19 corner classic circuit of Spa-Francorchamps, is that whilst we know the team is being wound up at the end of the season, whenever and wherever that be, and we'll probably have a chance to chat about that in this session as well, the Alpine name may disappear, but the team and possibly even the factory, the whole operation, the engine plant and the factory in France of Felici, may continue, to the point where I've heard from a number of sources that their drivers have been told, don't cast your net elsewhere just yet, there might be something coming. And that strong money, that clever money, the people who seem to know are saying that is a lock, stock and two smoking exhaust pipes take over by BYD, the Chinese motoring giant. And I mean, logically, JP, it's a really, really good way for them to get into world championship racing. There's another Chinese manufacturer who have been sniffing around Formula One for the 12th franchise, and that's apparently now hearing from the Formula One press pack, and that apparently has been quote-unquote reserved for them, and that's a matter of when rather than if. So BYD, part of a bigger organisation, obviously the Geely organisation, they are ready to go for a potential takeover
6: for the steering wheel. We should go to Bravo 11
5: of the Alpine. Oh, sorry, this is Toyota number 8 that we were listening into there, which I think was Seb Buemi behind the wheel. Sorry, just talking over that a little bit as they're getting ready. I think we've got to keep an eye on that, JP, because it would be a really good way for them to get involved. Crest of a wave, I think it has to be said, for the FIA World Endurance Championship at the moment, with more teams coming in next year. I'm actually in the same hotel as Alpine at the moment, as we're just under 5 minutes to go, and the cars are being pushed out under my feet here in the press room part of the Ford Racing Global Broadcast Centre. So that's, I think that's one we have to keep an eye on. It is not a bizarre story. Let's be absolutely clear about that. And it makes a very great deal of sense in so many ways for all the parties. It's a great answer for Alpine. It solves their problem with the mayor of the city where they're in, who called them all the names under the sun for pulling out. That was a great story that we had.
4: But does it also provide a solution for Cinutech as well? Because Cinutech have had such a long line of taking part in this championship, or ACO rules racing anyway. I think it must be an unbroken run for them. So BYD come in, they probably have no experience of running sports cars in a championship like this, so they've got to start talking to a team that does know what they're doing.
5: If it happens, and again, there's an awful lot of conjecture in this, but it's not blind rumour mongering. There's stuff going on in the background quite clearly. The smart money, the cooler, the water cooler talk is it will be a complete takeover, and pretty much everything will remain. Obviously, a potential redesign and rehomologation of the car and a renaming of the car. We know the SEO are very keen on them, on the hypercars reflecting design elements of the street cars of the manufacturer concerned. You've only got to look at the Genesis to understand that. I'm driving a Genesis GV70 electric, electrified this weekend, and you look at the front end of that car and the back end of that car, the taillights, the headlights, the lighting signature, which makes up so much of the personality of a motor car nowadays, because everything else is pedestrian and crash safety, aero and etc. So there's very few things that manufacturers can do to be totally different. Alfa Romeo, stand up and be counted, they are still a manufacturer that do things very much plough their own furrow. But I think a redesign, an aerodynamic redesign, some new bodywork, new nomenclature and a set of new clothing for the people who were there, drivers, engineers and team members, it would be the cleanest way to make that work.
4: I didn't cover Imola, although I have watched most of the race back. I have witnessed it. Fred McAveeke, though, speaking of Alpine, we can catch up with him in the pit lane.
7: We have to start the weekend's coverage with the man who made the pass of the year in 2025. Fred McAveeke was here at Spa. You've been on the podium with three different manufacturers in WEC. Do you think this is the year that you can get there with Alpine to the top step?
8: I mean, definitely, it's always a goal, you know, but also Spa is there to propel Le Mans. We know the next one is a big one. We want to ramp up a bit, you know, to be stronger, and especially to define all the detail we need to fix, because it's never perfect. I think we are working really in a good way. Let's try to do it better again.
7: It's been three podiums in 4 years for the Alpine team here at Spa. What do you think it is that just seems to work with the track and the car?
8: I think the definition and the definition of the car is fitting quite well here. In general, Spa is a different compromise than the other track. You know, it's a quite fluid track where you need to have a very consistent balance. It's a strength from the car. But besides this, we have also some downside. When we are going on Imola or some other tracks, sometimes the bumpiness is a little bit harder for us. That's why we must enjoy the moment where it's nice and try to do well in the moment where it's a little bit harder.
7: Good luck this weekend.
8: Thank you. Thanks a lot.
4: Shay Adam speaking to Fred Makovicki then from the Alpine squad. He drives in the number 36 car and, top of the times, a 201.816 in yesterday's second free practice session, which ran from 3:40 to just after 5 o'clock, 10 past 5.
9: Toyota, both Genesis and both Peugeot are on medium. I will give you the update on the rest of the pack later on.
4: And that's a bit of radio to Ferrari number 83, the only independent car that exists now in the championship, with 17 hypercars. So there are three Ferraris and then basically two of everything else. Here's the countdown.
10: 8, 7, 6, 5, 4, 3, 2, 1. Pit exit is open. Pit exit is open. This is the 6 hours of Spa free practice three session.
5: One point I will make, JP, is it's been overcast here since I arrived on Wednesday, time to do midweek motorsport from the hotel at Malmedy, which we're about, 15 minutes maybe away by the time you have to loop coming the wrong way around the old track of Burnville, around the back of Lake Combe, and then drop in at La Source to go to the press car park on the opposite side of the track from this part of the Ford Racing Global Broadcast Centre. It's not been warm, and overnight it's been very, very cold indeed, so track temperatures are going to be chilly. Right now it's under 15 Celsius in the air, 11.4, and the weather forecast for tomorrow, and it is a tomorrow race, it's a Saturday race, everybody please remember that. It is better and more sunny, but then again, this is Spa, and almost anything could happen. At RSL underscore studio, by the way, if you want to get in touch with us, we'll have live coverage of the quali sessions later on. I would be surprised, although we do get the tyre details now. I was sceptical about them at Imola, JP, because towards the end of the race, I had Kami Kobayashi's car with over 100 laps on a set of medium tyres, and I thought the RFID chips must not have been working properly. No, they were, and this new compound Michelin, particularly the medium tyre, is proving to be excellent. It warms up a lot quicker even in the cooler conditions, and the longevity and the consistency is very impressive indeed. And a bit of breaking news, by the way, coming to you at the moment, is we have a new McLaren driver. Lawrence Vanto has been announced as a McLaren driver in the hypercar category next year. We've been waiting for that to go live, and that's sitting on that one for a while. So there you go, breaking news here on RS1, part of the Radio Show Limited Network with channels. Just to go back to those tyres, the back cam on a set of softs at the end, and he wasn't as quick on a brand new set of softs as he had been on a 100 lap old set of mediums. So yes, it's cold, but the new warm up capabilities of these medium tyres are very good indeed. What do you think of Lawrence Vanto to McLaren next year?
4: Yeah, well, I think it's a great signing. It's also it's a lovely little story for Belgium as well, seeing as that's where we are this weekend. There's natural fallout from Porsche not taking part in the World Endurance Championship anymore, and that automatically gets sort of three drivers that are looking for opportunities. And that might not be the only Porsche driver that we find in a new home. It's quite weird to see him in the press shot in a papaya t-shirt, but I'll get used to it. It's just rather peculiar. But as you say, that's only broken in the last 10 minutes or so.
5: Correct. They were out. McLaren were out earlier this week at the track closest to Dallara, and which obviously it's Italy. which Tim told me what it was called, and I've immediately forgot. He'll shout up on talk back in a minute. Verano, thank you. Verano, Tim, was in my right ear for that. They did some filming. The little film was fabulous.
11: Brake and throttle. The rear left brake is a bit sluggish. Please keep monitoring.
5: That's Dries Vanto in the BMW being talked to there, the number 15 car. BMW team WRT, who are very much on home ground here. Vincent Voss lives 15 minutes from the track, and although their world headquarters is now up at Liège Airport, or opposite side of the E42, as I waved as I went by on Wednesday. McLaren were out. They produced a lovely bit of teaser footage, and they've been doing some shakedown and some more sensible testing. That's actually right on schedule for those guys, in terms of getting that car on its wheels and out there, and expect more driver announcements shortly. We've got a couple of cars, I seem to remember, that had holdover penalties from SP2.
4: 78 Lexus, which lost a wheel at Blanchimont, turn 17. So a wheel came off on one of the fastest parts of the track on an outlap. The stewards summoned and heard from the competitor's representative. It was Tom Van Rompuy who was driving, and they had various bits of CCTV footage that they looked back on. The competitor informed the stewards that the team had conducted a pit stop practice before releasing the car, and the wheel nut must not have been fully or properly fitted. The competitor apologised for the mistake. The stewards determined that the competitor was responsible for the unsafe release and imposed a penalty, which is €5,000, €2,500 of which is suspended until the end of the season. So they've had to pay up €2,500, and also they've got to sit for... Now, do they have to sit for 5 minutes in this session? No, I don't think so. That's just the penalty.
5: Just the penalty, yeah. It caused a red flag.
4: The 88 car, which is the one I just caught sight of, does have a 5 minute stop and go to be served in free practice 3, and that is not reducing the speed during the red flag period. Logan Sargeant was accused of that and found guilty, so he's got to, well, the car has got to sit for 5 minutes during free practice 3. And the same goes for the 23 Heart of Racing team Aston Martin. 5 minute stop and go in free practice 3 for Gray Newell, who continued to exceed track limits despite having received a warning. So he's got to sit out 5 minutes of this session. There was also one for Ian James, but that was able to be served in free practice 2. So he can do all of the number 27 Aston from Heart of Racing team can take part in all of free practice 3. I think that's everybody dealt with.
5: As Robert Kubica heads to the top of the timing and scoring monitor, the 202 still playing themselves in. Let me give you some tyres, JP, now that I have the information. For the number 83 AF Corsa Ferrari 499 medium, for the 51 works car with Antonio Giovinazzi, that is a set of 34 lap old mediums, soft for Harry Tinknell, a new set of softs for Harry Tinknell in the Heart of Racing Valkyrie 007. Haven't got Matthew Jakobsen's details yet. A medium for Toyota number 8 with Brendan Hartley, medium. These are new mediums as well for Stoffel Van Dorn in the number 93 Peugeot. Dries Vanto, 40 lap old softs on the 15 BMW prototype. Mark Lewis Sorensen, new softs, nearly new softs when he went out this morning, 6 laps old, now got 8 on them, 3 laps old, so they were brand new for Will Stevens, a winner here for Hertz Team Jota when they were working with their previous manufacturer Cadillac here this weekend, of course, the number 12 car, that one. 38 lap old softs for Tonio Fuoco and Jack Aitken, brand new softs when he went out, brand new mediums for Sheldon van der Linde in the 20 BMW, Alpine Jules Gounon, brand new softs and brand new mediums for Genesis Magma, Mathieu Jaminet, and the other hypercars that I can give you. Toyota Camry Kobayashi on mediums that were new when he started this morning, P Pipo Durrani. Although it says Luis Felipe Durrani, which always catches me out. Were three, so are three lap old, so they were brand new as well. And quickly looking through the Goodyear Shod runners, Nicky Katzberg had old tyres on, 18 laps on them now, so they had 15 laps. Everybody on medium there, of course, no choice. Johannes Zelger for Iron Lynx in the AMG, three laps old and 15 laps old, so a split set there, brand new on the left hand side, the working side of the tyres, 15 lap old on the right hand side. Everybody else came out this morning, oh no, sorry, James Cottingham came out on 6 lap old tyres, as did Sally Yolich for Racing Teams Turkey. So the two TF cars coming out on 6 lap old, everybody else on brand new Goodyears this morning. That is great information popping up on the timing screens for us now, thanks to Michelin and their RFID technology. Really helpful at Imola JP when people are putting split sets on, and so, yes. And it will tell you in that tyre column that you've got in front of you, it'll sometimes say SSMM or SMSM, because it tells you each individual tyre if they are different when they go out the pit. Brilliant.
12: Clever. Very, very clever. During the free practice part of the weekend, you get 12 individual tyres in hypercar, by the way. So, three sets. And then when we get to qualifying later on today, that's standard qualifying, you're then into the race allocation.
5: Yeah.
12: So, it's 18 individual tyres for a hypercar. 18 divided by 4 is 4.5. So, that's four sets plus 2 spares, effectively.
5: You always say it's a 6-hour race, but they've got tyres only for 4 hours.
12: Yeah.
5: Which I always think is a great way of
12: describing
5: it.
12: Yes. But interestingly, in LMGT3, that's changed this year in that you are not as restricted as you were last year.
13: Next lap should be clear. Just stay where you are. Stay where you are. Next lap should be clear.
12: Next lap should be clear is the message to Will Stevens in the number 12 Cadillac hypercar. So a little bit of traffic, including a Toyota to his left as he heads down towards Campus Corner, the lowest part of the circuit. Now heading into curve Paul Frere. Will Stevens is currently ninth fastest. But yes, in LMGT3, for a 6-hour race, you now get 6 more tyres than you did last year. So it's a total of 24 individual tyres, and 24 divided by 4 is 6. So that's a set an hour. And therefore, I just wonder whether there's an element of just, because it's a pro-am category, maybe there just had to be a rethink about how many tyres were given to the bronze drivers, to the silvers to an extent. So unless there's a major bit of disruption, you should never really be short of rubber in LMGT3 in a 6-hour race, certainly. 8-hour race, you get 32 tyres, and a 10-hour race, it's 40.
5: I think what's very interesting about both the tyre manufacturers, Goodyear and Michelin, Goodyear for the GTs and Michelin, of course, for the hypercars, they are looking for longevity. They don't want to sell more tyres. They are looking for longevity. Michelin have gone to a 50% recyclable content in their race tyres this year, both here and in IMSA, and they are the same tyre compounds across the two. Pretty much everybody saying to me at Imola in the paddock, JP, that, you know, those who had raced in IMSA, those manufacturers and those teams who had raced in IMSA did have a little bit more data, a little bit more handle that on these new mediums, particularly for Michelin, as we have one of the Akkodis Lexus steaming gently, and they're not having a brew this morning. That's not good. Got the whole front end of that car off, and they're attending to that. That data advantage, that tyre knowledge advantage, is going to gradually balance out as we get closer to Le Mans. But also, and again, the point being made to me up and down the paddock this weekend is we've had 8 hours less running than we were expecting going into Le Mans. So there are still a few unknowns here that people want to get through this race and gather information for Le Mans. Le Mans test day, I think, is going to be really important this year, And, you know, you're going to be talking about that on the Sunday. We're still the only people who do full live coverage of that. I think it's going to be really important for people to get as many laps as possible on Le Mans test day, the Sunday before the Le Mans 24 hours.
12: Going back to your point about Lexus being in the game,

0: times, and obviously everyone's got fewer races to try and do that before we get to the big one next month, as mentioned. So that will be a concern that the Lexus is currently in the pits. That's the 87 that has had Petru Umbrescu, the Romanian bronze driver, at the wheel of it. 78, meanwhile, is on the track and is currently 12th and in the hands of Tom Van Rompuy. Their times in free practice.
1: That's the ride, I'm bottoming so much. Both Eroos and Blanchimont, it's impossible to do flat. The rear is so sketchy on entry. I'm engaging way too hard.
0: Interesting comments.
2: That, it's fine.
0: Yeah, all the other corners, no problem at all. Very interesting comments from Malte Jakobsen there to say that it's very sketchy from the rear of his Peugeot going through Eau Rouge and through Blanchimont. So all the quick stuff. That Peugeot does have a rear wing these days, unlike its first iteration. But Jakobsen in the 94 Peugeot, 8th place, and he is far from a happy Dane in the early stages of this free practice 3 session.
2: It's funny you should mention that. Actually, Shell and van der Linde as well getting a bit sideways coming up to the top of Radion in the BMW number 20. Funny you should mention the wingless Peugeot, because Crichton Lendoudis is here this weekend as part of the Le Mans Legends. I think he's running his 905 Peugeot, and Bob Burridge, BBM, Bob Burridge Motorsport, who were first and second in that last practice session, so that might be the qualifying session for Legends that were out on the track before the FIA World Endurance Championship. Bob has got two of the wingless 9X8s, and the plan is for Crichton Lendoudis to race one of them with another unnamed, as yet unnamed driver in the Asian Le Mans series, if that gets going this year. And I say that because quite clearly we are still waiting, and that's the other big talking point in the paddock at the moment. We're still waiting to find out what's happening in world events and how that might affect Asian Le Mans series for season 26-27, and also the Qatar and Bahrain races that may or may not happen at the end of the year. The idea, if it is possible, is to reschedule Qatar possibly 2 weekends before Bahrain, the original Bahrain closing date, as one of the Ferraris has just gone long into the last corner. That was the 51, wasn't it?
3: Yes, it was.
2: Of Giovinazzi. Giovi, as the team call him. And if that isn't to happen, if that... I mean, again, we've said this before, JP. We don't want to get into that sort of motorsport world endurance bubble and not acknowledge what's going on in the rest of the world. We acknowledge that that has an influence on what's happening in this championship, particularly and the Asian Le Mans series, where races in the Middle East are concerned, potential races in the Middle East are concerned, and the Persian Gulf area. But it's not the be-all and end-all, and there's, you know, far worse things happening. But there is some chat about what might happen. The ACO and the FIAWEC are still saying that they are committed to an 8-race calendar this year, and what's more, 8 races with the same amount of potential points up for grabs. So we lost a 18-12 kilometre or 10-hour race, that is, isn't it, at Qatar, and at the moment there's a question mark over whether that comes back, and the same with Bahrain, which is an 8-hour race. Both of those would be 1.5 points. So there's that to think about as well, and where potentially in Europe that could be. Portimao has been suggested, mentioned. People have put their hands up for that. I know Tim Gray's mentioned Monza at one stage. Misano was not Misano, excuse me. What was the other Italian track that Crevente go to? JP, help me out there. It's just gone out of my head.
0: Mugello.
2: Yes, thank you. I'm very sorry. Wrong M. However, they're having

0: some garage refurbishment done at the moment, and I'm told they're down now to 20 garages to the end of the season. So that wouldn't work. And you've got to think about the potential at the end of October, beginning of November to the middle of November, where you're going to be able to get a European race without bad weather. So that's all still being talked about, and we are waiting to hear about the Asian Le Mans Series calendar for this season as well. But if that does happen and we can get the races off, and they've relied rather heavily on Dubai and Abu Dhabi, haven't they, in the recent past, then the idea is that there will be some privately entered hypercars, and Bob Burridge has got two that he wants to get in of the wingless 9X8s.
1: We have had an 8 hours of Portimao once before in the World Endurance Championship. That was in 2021 because of COVID, and that was the season that ended in a double header at Bahrain, back-to-back weekends, a 6 and an 8 hour race. But yes, there's been an 8 hours at Portimao before, so...
0: It's been suggested it might be a double header at Portimao as well, in that same way, two different weekends, with a 10 hour one weekend and an 8 hour the next, and then the rookie test on the Sunday after a big Saturday night party. Well, you've been to a few Saturday night parties around Portimao.
1: On the Algarve, yes. Yeah. I have a bit of a name for it, in fact. Yeah. I can tell you... I can take you all to all of the popular niteries as well after
0: can
1: the
0: you?
1: Ceremony. Oh, yes. Yes, yes. It's quite a lot of work going on one of the Cadillacs, I think that was. And let me just work out which one. It's the 38 is in the pit lane. And does that therefore mean that they are now, a few moments ago, lots of cars appearing at the top of Radeon, including the 83 Ferrari from the hypercar class, having to thread the eye of the needle between the number 10 McLaren from the GT class and one of the Heart of Racing team, Aston Martins. So this might be free practice, but it's also very good practice for dealing with traffic in all the wrong places. So, in fact, both Cadillacs are on pit road at the moment, but they'll be pretty happy, Will Hertz team, Jota, with their performance and times in this session so far, because they're first and fourth. Norman Nato's just brought the quickest car out of the session and into the pit lane after eight laps. That's on soft tyres. This track surface, and also I think to do with the constant radius corners, it's more... There's going to be more degradation here at Spa compared to Imola. So soft and medium tyres available to the hypercar teams. Just the medium Goodyear to the GT teams. The hard has been used in the European Le Mans Series this season, but only in Barcelona. And that might be the last time Goodyear actually utilised their hard. Yeah. So there isn't a compound choice to be made by the GT teams. But nevertheless, you are going to have to nurse the tyres a little bit. Although having... a set for each hour is certainly going to help.
0: But actually, one point that I should have made about these new Michelin tyres, we saw it in the early races at in the IMSA Championship and again at Imola, they do seem to shed quite a lot of rubber, which makes their longevity and their consistency throughout 100 and odd laps, as we were talking about before, even more impressive, to be honest. But if we get that again here, you will see a single racing line start to develop through some of the quicker corners, actually quite quickly. And
1: as in, because of all the marbles, so there's a single kind of clean line, and then everything else is totally treacherous left and right of it.
0: Yes. IMSA have been taking the opportunity in any full course cautions to sweep or blast the track with an air dryer. We don't typically see that in World Championship European style competition. But just keep an eye out for that in this session. Whether the cooler temperatures make that worse or make it better. I mean, cooler temperatures, cars slide around more, surely peels more rubber off the tyre surface. But let's see that. The other thing, you mentioned Cadillac Hertz Team Jota. They have Jack Aitken back. Or at least Jack Aitken making his debut in the championship, because they, like a number of manufacturers, Cadillac, like a number of manufacturers, are splitting their works drivers across the IMSA and WEC, FIA, WEC universes, as it were, but like X-Men and Marvel, isn't it? X-Men and the Avengers. But they have sort of come together as they're starting their Le Mans preparation. There is, of course, the Detroit race coming up in IMSA competition. And for the GT drivers, there's Nürburgring coming up next weekend, which is why I'm staying out in Europe and going directly to the Eiffel. Some from the Ardennes to the Eiffel, do not pass, go, do not collect €200. So an hour build up to that starts on Wednesday with a special midweek motorsport before we get right into that. I'm looking forward to that immensely. By the way, if you're listening now, hard word from some of our contacts at Nürburgring TV, and I did put this out on the socials. Some tickets for the Nürburgring have actually sold out. I know you don't need tickets everywhere in part of the forest you can get to, etc., etc., but there are some early release tickets and grandstands and have already sold out for the Nürburgring. So if you're thinking about making a trip there from Europe or from the UK and haven't yet made your travel and particularly ticket arrangements at the circuit, do so sooner rather than later. 161 cars that we are going through gently. And how's your prep going for that, JP? How far through are you?
1: I think I've done about 25 of the 161 cars. So, I mean, to be honest, this has been the priority, looking at Spa and trying to catch up from I'm a sort of a lap down, if you like, having not witnessed Imola in the flesh. So that, there was a bit of homework to do there, and then I thought I better get through these 2 days here at Spa, and then I can start to delve into, almost 200 cars, or just a little short of 200 cars that will be entered into the latest edition of the 24 Hours of the Nürburgring. But yes, it's going to be a few late nights, I think, in the week leading up to that.
0: Well, you're travelling down with Joe, Bruce and Snowy, so I can feel Bruce already preparing his pop quiz from the... Right, how many nationalities are there? And of the 39 nationalities, how many are Eastern Ukrainian? And what cities do they come from? And you know what he's like. He'll be quizzing you on the way down. There's no doubt about that in my mind.
1: I'm ready. Well, I'm not ready, but I that will help with my ongoing research. I'm prepared to be embarrassed by his greater knowledge, which, you know, is a kind of permanent state for me. It's a permanent state. And if you're happy with that, you know, if you're kind of at ease with that, which I am, you know, it makes the whole thing a lot easier. I've just seen a bit of a Belgian legend in the pit lane. Jackie Ickx is here this weekend as one of the Genesis Magma guests. Big smile on his face.
0: He's a global ambassador for them, actually.
1: Oh, right. Okay. So he's not actually...
0: He was at Bathurst at the start of the year, driving some of the concept cars.
1: Yeah.
0: There's a pre-release version of the GV60, the Magma GV60 here in that... Magma orange, of course, as it is, in the sort of volcanic lava orange. That's here as part of the, they call it the lap of honour here, all the manufacturers. Counted today as I was coming in, the different flags, as there was nothing else to do as I was walking down from the press car park. I reckon there's 15 different manufacturers that are represented here. Now, you could knock that down to 13 if you said Toyota and Lexus are from the same group and Corvette and Cadillac are from the same group, but in terms of brands, shall we say, there are 15 different, and there's a little circle of 15 cars with obviously a street car from each of the manufacturers, each of the brands that are represented here, right at pit out by La Source, which is the paddock is all open this weekend here at Spa. If you are, I think there are a few people making their way down today. We were seeing that on the Midweek Motorsport chat earlier on this week. It is at RSL_studio, by the way, if you're here at the track or you're tuning in. Just had somebody who had have a 5-minute stop and go, GP, for consistent running
2: so
0: off the track.
2: It's so easy to run the inside, the front right, so I think we need to check again the cross weights. Like I went backwards by 1% on the bias and backwards on migration, but I can't seem to stop locking.
1: Pibo Durrani. Yeah. Genesis Team Radio in the number 17 Genesis Magma Racing car. So, again, some experimental approaches, and it has to be that way, just little incremental steps for the Genesis team, brand new to the championship for 2026. The answer to your question is that Sally Jolich has been pinged for another track limits infringement, and as soon as he was under investigation, I feared for the worst for the number 34 car, and yes, it's going to be a 5-minute stop and go penalty within this session for Sally Jolich, who is the 34 car. So is that car in the pits now? Yes, it is. It's the Racing Team Turkey by TF GT LMGT3 car. So that's going to be out of the session for a little while. And meanwhile, Pibo Durrani is actually going to pit at the end of this lap in the number 17 Genesis.
0: Norman, just joined us. Sorry,
1: go ahead, John. No, you go.
0: I was going to say, if you have just joined us, the hot news of today is that McLaren have signed a world champion. That is Lawrence Vanto, who will be joining them for the 2027 season. A world drivers' champion from 2024? Yes, 2024. And that news breaking just as the session started. As you rightly said, Pibo Durrani comes into the pit lane and the black and white striped helmet of Andre Lotterer jumps in. Employees numbers 2 and 3, Lotterer and Durrani, recruited directly by Cyril Abitbol, who was employee number 1. Let's go down the pit lane. Here is Belgian legend Jack Yicks.
3: Let's get inside of the garage and meet with Jacques Higgs just after the driver change. Jackie, first time for Genesis on such an iconic racetrack, and your home track as well. How does it feel?
4: Well, it's difficult to say I don't feel well. We feel extremely happy, I must admit. We have a lot to learn. We have to remain humble, but the car functions very well. We have a great team. The human aspect of the team is almost perfect as well, so it's very enjoyable. And yes, you're right, Spa is very special, and things are going well for us globally. We are happy of what we have created, but the but is we have to climb the mountain when the opposition is so strong. As you can see, the times are very narrow between 1st and 10th place. It's demanding, but that was the goal we were looking for. And in Korea, they believe, they love the idea of to make the impossible possible. That's our goal.
3: Excellent. And I saw you're having an input with every driver, especially Mathis Jaubert, who was just there, and you're giving him tips about how to drive and how to behave and how to be.
4: Well, it's not quite true, because I don't have any lessons to give to anyone, but I trust strongly about the fact that he's young and doing very well. But we have few drivers who are really good. But the cohesion between the drivers, that's about long distance. It's a team, because you have three guys in a car, and the global aspect, it's to be together. It's not to beat another. The goal is right very high in the... it's a kind of Everest.
3: Excellent. Thank you for your time, for your humility, as always, and your smile.
4: Thank you.
1: Yeah, Mathis Jaubert that they were talking about, Bruce Juani and Jackie Yicks were just talking about there, a real superstar who's come out of Porsche One Make Racing. He's still only 21 years old, but was a winner last weekend at Paul Ricard in the 4 hours of Lucasle. We're going to go full course yellow.
5: Less than 15 seconds.
1: I think this is related.
5: Full course yellow in 10, 9, 8, 7, 6, 5, 4, 3, 2, 1. Full course yellow. full course yellow.
1: This is following a message referring to debris at turns 2 and 3, Eau Rouge, Radion. So it might be because of that.
6: We will be sending marshals on driver's left at T2. We will be sending marshals on driver's left at T2 to remove the debris from the track. So at T2, please bear right. At the apex of T2, Eau Rouge, please bear right. We are sending marshals there now.
1: Yeah, there's a particularly nasty piece of, well, sharp bodywork. It might be carbon fibre, it might even be metalwork, which is fairly significant when it's picked up by one of the marshals, and the last thing you want to be doing is running over that at very high speed through Eau Rouge and Radion. Somebody else back into the World Endurance Championship for the first time this year is Louis Delatraz.
6: Great job done from the marshals. We are preparing to bring the track back to green.
1: And Louis driving again for Cadillac Hertz team Jota. So
6: track is full course yellow to be renewed at 46:15 in roughly 30 seconds to end FCY.
1: Whereas the two Cadillacs were driven by two drivers in Imola, it's three drivers here in Spa.
6: 20 seconds.
5: We will remove full course yellow in less than 15 seconds.
7: Fewer.
5: 10, 9, 8, 7, 6, 5, 4, 3, 2, 1. Full course yellow removed.
1: And there we go. Dealt with very speedily, very efficiently indeed. And the track, though not necessarily clear of all debris, i.e. all of that tyre pickup that we were talking about, certainly the nasty bit that was in the middle of the track at Eau Rouge has been cleared. There's going to be a tyre change for the quickest car in the session. That's Norman Natto's Cadillac, and here's Finn Gersitz.
8: He's got his first pole in the WEC. It was here at Spa. Finn, now you're back with the McLaren, looking strong so far this weekend. Maybe we'll see another pole?
9: Yeah, let's see. I mean, it was a lovely day last year, and actually I think it was 3 years ago, my very first pole position in the Michelin Le Mans Cup here in Spa also, and then in the WEC, my first hyper pole. So I absolutely love this track. It's a very challenging track. For example, with the parts with the Eau Rouge, and you have really, really high-speed parts where you need to be one with the car. But I love this track, and here with the McLaren and Garage 59, I think we have a really strong lineup, and let's try to repeat what we did last year.
8: What is it about this track that you think is working well with the McLarens? Because we've seen good speed so far.
9: I think on this track, it's the challenge is to get like a good car on the whole track, because you have so many different parts, like high speed, slow speed, medium speed, combined corners with left and right corners where you need a very strong car balance. And I think in those conditions, the McLaren is just working very well. You feel really confident with this car in the high-speed corners, which is quite important to get the confidence. Yeah, and I think on this circuit, you especially need this confidence, right?
8: Good luck later on in qualifying, and we'll see you in Hyperpole, hopefully.
9: Hopefully, thank you very much.
0: Share Adam down there in the pit lane. Bruce, Giovanni. So we've got Giovanni, Johnny and John again this week, and Cher needs to change her name to Joanne, obviously, to make that work. Well, or Bruce, yes, because we're going to have a Bruce tomorrow. That's very good. Tim Gray in my ear, very good. McLaren were very, very, very, very unlucky at Italy, at Imola. They had a car to win the race. Obviously, they had technical problems late on, which robbed them of it. Garage 59 have been super impressive. JP, new to the championship, not new to the car. And we had a couple of McLaren guests, as Luke Duval's on the phone. The it he was talking about was going straight on at Lecombe and almost actually back out onto the main road, just doubled back around. We've got another full course yellow coming in 30 seconds time.
5: Hang on. Go under full course yellow in less than 15 seconds. Full course yellow in 10, 9, 8, 7, 6, 5, 4, 3, 2, 1. Full course yellow Full course yellow.
0: Debris at turn 10 for this one. Giorgio Sanna, who is with McLaren now, making the point to me in the commentary at Imola that
6: we will be sending marshals from the right hand side at T10. All cars to be totally left at T10. We're sending marshals from the right hand side.
0: Eduardo Freitas back on duty, although he didn't do the opening. It made me laugh actually, because you always get a great cup of coffee with Eduardo when you're nipping for a chat with him. Our barista in the press room
6: on track at T10,
0: who's called Nora, who's making great, and she's in great demand at the moment, as you might imagine, in the working press room, is using a Brazilian single estate blend of coffee beans, which are called Freitas, which I think is phenomenal. Yes, Garage 59, new to the championship, but not new to the car, and they've been very, very impressive indeed, JP.
6: 15. In 33 seconds, we are removing full course yellow.
0: One thing, JP, that happened yesterday.
6: 25 seconds.
0: I'll say it very quickly. There was a lot of gravel got pulled onto the track yesterday at various parts.
5: We will remove full course yellow in less than 15 seconds.
0: At the end of the Kemmel Strait. And it's happening again already today at various places.
5: 7, 6.
0: That was another cause of a single line around the circuit. Back to green.
5: Full course yellow removed.
1: So we're back to green, 18 minutes and 40 seconds remaining, and it's the number 12 Cadillac, now driven by Louis Delatraz, as I say, making his first start in the World Endurance Championship for the year, and sitting in for Alex Lynn, who is a regular, and of course he took pole position for Le Mans last year with the team, but we haven't seen Alex at the wheel of the number 12 so far this season. 94 car clearing one of the Heart of Racing Aston Martins down at campus. That's the 94 Peugeot, which is Loic Duval driven and ninth fastest. Also just heading out from the pit lane is the number 83 Ferrari. So the more yellow with a bit of red on it from AF Corsa for Phil Hansen. Tom Gamble's third fastest in the 007 Aston Martin hypercar. Fourth quickest for the 38 Cadillac, now driven by Seb Bourdais, and James Collado in the 51 Ferrari. So they've cycled through all three of their drivers in car 51 now, and Collado joining the session. That is the car that has Collado, Pierre Guidi and Giovinazzi with his slight outbreaking manoeuvre into the bus stop chicane at the end of the lap. At the point, I reckon, when he was bringing it into pit lane. So turn 18, he overcooked. Turn 19, he was just able to get back towards the apex and then bring the car in to, at the time, hand it over to Pierre Guidi. In LMGT3, it is the two McLarens that are quickest. The Garage 59 prepared cars now, 58 and 10. And Alex West drives the quicker of the two, number 58 from Marvin Kirchhoffer. Kirchhoffer, remember, coming back from what Garage 59 suspected was a pretty major electrical problem when the car was leading in Imola, leading the LMGT3 class from Dan Harper's BMW. And one of the happiest sights in the world, I'm sure, for Dan Harper to come out of Rivazza 2 and discover that McLaren was going very, very slowly, and he just swept past it and into the race lead. But McLarens are clearly quick this weekend at Spa. Third fastest is Francois Herriot's Vista AF Corsa Ferrari GT car, number 21. Herriot on an outlap in that car, ahead of Ricard Lietz for the Bend Manti Porsche, number 92, and Mattia Drudi in the Heart of Racing team Aston Martin, number 27.
0: Track temperature has gone up almost exactly 2 Celsius, air temperature by 1, but there is the slight vestiges of sunshine breaking through the overcast, slight shadows around the Peugeot as it goes into the last two corners and heads onto the start finish line, about to go past me on my left hand side, which it does now. Then it'll loop around La Source, and if I crane my neck over the other side of the press, can't actually see it as it goes across the start finish line because there's a solid wall there, but I've got some windows looking down the hill, and there it goes up to Eau Rouge and over the top of Radion. I like Cadillac HTJ, by the way, as the nomenclature on the top. Hertz, Cadillac Hertz Team Jota. Teal Porsche about to jump into the Peugeot Total Energy number 94. Loic de Waal in ninth position. Running a split set of mediums, Loic, at the moment. Seven lap-old mediums on the left, 15s on the right. One of four of the hypercars that's doing that. Phil Hansen for EF Corsa, 14 and 38 mediums. Soft split for James Calado in the Ferrari number 51, 9 on the left, 18 laps on the right. 9 and 16 for Miguel Molina on the number 50 Ferrari. I think only one of the GT cars running a split set at the moment, and that is the second place Garage 59 McLaren, the number 10 car Marvin Kirchhoff, with 10 lap old Goodyear mediums on the left and 16 on the right. Love all this new info. All we need now is to get the best of the IMSA with the virtual fuel tank, get them to get the tyre info, and get WEC to get the virtual fuel tank, and I'd be in stat heaven.
1: Almost there now. It's more bad news for Sally Yolich, who's been pinged again for track limits. So we'll have to sit again for 5 minutes in the pit lane. He has just about got time to do that in this session. But, I mean, the danger is if you get too late in the session, then you might have to sit some of the time in qualifying, I suppose. If I don't know whether the regulations allow that or whether it carries over into a free practice session later in the season. But the yellow flag is out on the racetrack at turn 8, which is down at the old Rivage, Bruxelles corner as it's called now. And Yolich has just done his new personal best time in this session, and that is going to stand, by the looks of things, as a legal lap, but he's still going to have to come in and sit for a further 5 minutes. The reasons for the yellow flag at Bruxelles corner is that the 92 Porsche has either outbraked itself or pulled off to the escape road. That's the Bend Manti Porsche with Richard Leitz at the wheel, who is the pro. So I think he's actually pulled that off to a safe location close to the marshal post.
0: That's my bet as well, JP. I think he's gone straight on down the escape road to the driver's left of the big gravel bed at the bottom of the hill.
5: 10, 9, 8, 7, 6, 5, 4, 3, 2, 1. Full course yellow, full course yellow.
0: It'll only take them 2 seconds to get that.
7: We are intervening with... We are intervening at T8. We are intervening at T8 with a telehandler. Please tell drivers we're intervening at T8 with a telehandler. We have double-waved yellow flags covering T8.
1: So this is a chance to do a bit of work on these cars, yes, then, whilst the full course yellow is out, John. But again, it's denying everybody, if they were looking to do some long runs... Maybe, actually, most teams are looking to now just trim their cars out in readiness for qualifying, but it's quite interruptive, these various cautions and calming the sessions down for a short period of time each time.
0: No one's got into a real rhythm, have they? I think that's a reasonable point. Just looking, I meant to mention this early on, the Genesis colour scheme with that dark grey, they've got very light... slightly lighter undertones and various graphics on it, and we had May the 4th earlier on this week, Star Wars Day, and there is a bit of a droid look about the Genesis Magmas when you see them straight on. If the light catches them just right, it looks like some kind of one of the sort of evil droids on the Death Star. As everybody's coming into pits now, I think we might get a couple of little qualifying simulations here, JP. Let's see who the bolt in to these cars. That'll give us... By the way, I've been looking back through the pit lane channel. What I haven't been able to find is where Sally Yolish is transgressing. Because they're giving him warnings, but I'm not seeing at which corner that is. So I don't know if it's one particular corner or whether he's just going everywhere. Here's Phil Hansen.
10: Lap times are very competitive. What's your initial feedback?
11: Yeah, it felt better, improved. Generally, we picked up a bit of understeer in the nice areas of mid-corner, 12 to 13. My gut feeling is this isn't enough still for hotter track temps. But it's good now. If we were to race in these conditions over a double stint, I'm confident with it.
0: I'm really impressed with the amount of detailed information we're hearing, JP, on the Pits to Car radio. And I said this at Imola, the quality of the audio on the Pits to Car radio this year is, to me, a lot better than last year. It's almost like we've got the drivers sitting next to us. And I love these technical discussions that we're hearing, not just little snippets of, but quite a lot from our TV colleagues at WEC TV are feeding that to us, of course. But it does give us a really good insight.
1: And the signal is all the more impressive considering the large footprint that this track has.
0: Very good point.
1: You know, 7 kilometres in length, lots of gradient change as well. Now, whether the radio is consistently good everywhere, who knows, but certainly the bits that are making it to air are crystal clear. And economy of words there from Phil Hansen to put across a lot of information to his chief engineer. So Richard Leitz was having problems at Lecom, so took to the escape road there, had to do the swivel through the tyre stacks, and then rejoined, as you're supposed to do.
0: Left front suspension, mate, I think. Or it looked like there was air in the Michelin tyre, but the left front is down and scraping the ground there. So that's either... I'm pretty certain there was air in Goodyear tyre. I think that's a suspension issue. Here's the radio of Teletras.
12: It's all fine. Definitely more on this here than yesterday, especially medium to high speed stuff, like turn 10, turn 15. But it's fine. There's a lot of traffic.
13: Yeah, copida, copida.
0: It's the number 12 Cadillac Hertz team, Jota.
12: Mentor stability, especially in the just late entry phase.
1: Yeah, but that Porsche certainly down on the one side. I could see that then from the angle as it approached Bruxelles. It was less obvious when it had left the road at Lecom, but I can't quite tell whether it is tyre or suspension, but obviously the latter is far more concerning, and they'll have to do quite a bit of work on that before... let's go back to the pits. Bruce Giovanni.
14: Team with Alessio Rovera, the platinum driver on the number 21 Ferrari. How does it look like this weekend? It looks like it's getting together a bit better than in Imola.
15: Yeah, of course, this is a track that suits really well our car, I have to say, because we have a lot of downforce in fast corners. We are pretty confident, so big work in these 2 days for checking the setup, because we are here with the Evo car. A bit different compared to the standard version, but we change a bit the setup. Tomorrow will be a bit warmer during the race, so I think we are in a good position.
14: What is the advantage of the new package?
15: Basically, last year we had a big difficulty in following other cars. It was really difficult for us, and this year is much better. We are more confident in the race, and we'll see tomorrow.
14: Thank you very much. Good luck.
15: Thank you.
0: If you hadn't worked that out, that was Bruce Giovanni and Alessio Rovere, and I have been schooled in the pronunciation of his name by my Italian colleague sitting behind me, who were also alongside me at Imola. Oh dear, they're making a bit of a meal of getting this bend Porsche out of the way, and they still haven't pulled it through the orange overlap there. I'm sure that's why Richard Leitz parked at their JP for a quick recovery, and they don't seem to be able to decide whether it needs to be lifted or dragged or a bit of both. We continue with the full course yellow, which has now been going on for nearly five minutes, and I think this is stopping a lot of people going for their qualifying sims. Keep an eye on the left front of that car when we get a chance to see it. Everybody riding the inside and basically straddling the yellow and red curbs up at Le Combe, including the prototypes. Some more than others, in fairness.
6: We're moving full course yellow in 30 seconds at 11:05:45.
0: This is your first chance to see the TRO10s, the vastly redesigned car over the winter. See them actually moving around JP.
5: 15 seconds.
1: They look great. I mean, I do like the revision. It's more than a revision, it's a brand new car, isn't it? But
0: pretty much
1: the look of those Toyotas is very spectacular. So I'm a big fan of those. No, the Gazoo has gone from the team name as well. They're just Toyota Racing these days. But yeah, winning on its debut in Imola, despite the fact that Ferrari seemed to dominate many, many hours of the 6-hour race. But Toyota got their number 8 car in front to win first race, and here is Ryo Hirakawa as we talk about Toyota.
3: Ryo, such a strong Imola, and we're arriving here and we haven't seen the Toyota in the top 10. Is it because the circuit? How do we explain this?
16: The Spa is quite different track. I would say Imola was more suitable for us, while the Spa is quite different, having some high speed corners and the big straights. So yeah, we're trying our best to fine tune, but so far we're struggling, I would say. But I think we're really okay in quali and the race.
3: Yeah, you're always okay in quali and race. We know that at Toyota, but we see something. And Anthony Davidson was saying that you guys could ride the curves very well in Imola, and that seems to be the strength of the car, which is running pretty soft. Is it why it's not working so well here?
16: Yeah, that's why. I mean, here it's only turn 5, 6, 7 section, and then the rest is just flat, so we don't have benefit for that. But I mean, still we need to optimize, and this is the last chance to test before Le Mans, so we are trying our best.
3: Thank you very much. Looking forward to quali this afternoon.
16: Yeah, thank you.
1: Well, they have been down in the 202s, not with Rio's car, but with the number 7, and that was a Kamui Kobayashi time in free practice 2, so 202.527. But the problem is that the Alpine that topped free practice 2 did a 201.8, the only car to drop into the 201s all weekend, and we haven't quite got there in this session either. To be honest, we've not really had the chance to, and it remains to be seen whether we can get to that sort of level of time in the remaining 2 minutes. I would imagine for a lot of cars now the qualifying driver has been plugged in, but a question of whether there's enough time left on the clock. We can catch up with Will Stevens as well at Cadillac.
8: Will Stevens, Spa, certainly been a good track to you in the past. You got an overall win here a couple years back. One more win moves you into the double digits. Do you think it's possible that maybe Cadillac makes it to the top step this weekend?
17: I hope so. I do like the stats that you do come up with. It's always good to know where we are, but I think honestly this week so far we've been pretty good. Obviously focusing a bit more on qualifying performance in FP3, so that looks in a good window as well. So it's always just about focus on trying to start at the sharp end, but obviously trying to have a good race car as well. But we're confident with the package we have here this weekend. It's obviously good learning going to Le Mans in a different nature circuit here in Spa. But we're looking good. Hopefully we can get that next win and move into double digits.
8: How's it been having Louis join you guys this week?
17: It's been good, honestly. I think that's what's great about the Cadillac program, how it's all been run. We all work very closely together. So in these situations, it's easy for someone to slot in, and Louis is someone that me and Norman have known for many years. So he's fitting in very well with the team straight away, and I see it being no issue at all, him slotting in for this weekend and hopefully it helping us to a good result.
8: And guys, a little portent of good luck. The last time Will Stevens' son Cooper came to the track was Sao Paulo. They finished on the top step there. Cooper's here this weekend, so let's see what happens.
1: still trying to get to the bottom of precisely what tyres certain cars are with the mixed set, as Shay Adams speaks to Will Stevens at Cadillac, and his car is now in the hands of Louis Delatraz, fastest so far on a 202.379, but Louis currently on tyres that are 20 laps old, so unlikely to see that car improve in the remaining time. We are down to literally the last 10 seconds now of the session, but if you cross the line at this point, you will squeeze an extra lap out of it. Phil Hansen and Tom Gamble are on out laps as well, so they're not going to have the opportunity to quicken the pace. So any chance of anybody really showing what they might have up their sleeve ahead of qualifying has been denied that because of the rather prolonged extraction or recovery of Richard Leitz's Porsche down at Bruxelles. Several attempts at trying to clear that, and as you say, it took about 10 minutes at the end.
0: I do think there's going to be some teams have been stymied, shall we say. Not necessarily disadvantaged, it's pretty much the same for everybody. Hardly anybody in the hypercar ranks other than the Antonio Fuoco Ferrari number 50 put anything like new tyres on. He put a set of mediums on and he's done five laps, most of which were under full course yellow. In the Marco Sorensen put I think one side, the left hand side, were new, but I think he's put splits, soft and medium on the left, and 14 lap old soft and mediums on the right. So softs on the front, mediums on the back maybe. And other than that, just a couple of people in the GT3 who put newer or new-ish tyres on. But I don't think anybody's had a proper simulation for qualifying later on. So we could be having a bit of a voyage into the unknown in that first qualifying session for both hypercar and for GT. LMGT3 will come first later this afternoon, JP.
1: Couple of quickish times coming through from LMGT3. Johnny Edgar is the best of those. So Edgar, who was involved in the lead scrap in Imola and ended up finishing, well, a bit further down actually in the Corvette. Let's just have a look. No, he was second. He was second with Nicky Katzberg and Blake McDonald. Having had that scrap with the 69 BMW, they were separated by just a quarter of a second at the line after 6 hours. Quite some finish there. And Edgar's then just gone into, I think that was seventh position. And Johnny Adam, meanwhile, in the 23 car, has just done his car's best time to go 15th fastest. Matteo Cressoni goes 17th fastest with a best time in car number 79, which is the Iron Lynx Mercedes. And everybody else, apart from Richard Leitz, has seen the checkered flag. He's not going to because the car is no longer running in the session. So that will confirm that Louis Delatraz stays top for Cadillac Hertz Team Jota. Mm. And the timer, a 2 minutes 2.379, and that makes it, well, it's tight at the top, isn't it? 23 thousandths of a second between Delatraz and Phil Hansen's effort, or certainly the 83 AF Corsa Ferrari's effort, I should say. Just 23 thousandths of a second separating those two cars. So the times were tight, but they're not necessarily representative of what we're going to see in qualifying, and indeed what we saw from yesterday as well, because this ends up being a slower session than free practice two.
0: Yeah, track temperature didn't get above 17.5 Celsius, which I think it will be warmer than that this afternoon. Three different manufacturers in the top three, Cadillac, EF Corsa, Valkyrie for Heart of Racing, and half a second round the longest track other than Le Mans this year. Half a second takes you down to 8th place, JP, notwithstanding the caveats that you just mentioned about people maybe not getting the ultimate run for them this time around. But I do think that's interesting, and we had a mixture of tyres doing those times as well. I suspect it'll be softs for the first part. And don't forget, anybody who gets into Hyperpole does get an extra set of tyres, so they can burn those as much as they want, because they can't be carried forward into the race. In GT3, similarly close at the top between the two garage 59s, 0.004 of a second, and then 6 tenths, which is, to me, I think, more of what you were talking about there, JP, in terms of people not getting into a rhythm. It has to be the non-pro driver that qualifies those cars. This is going to be a confidence thing, and right now the two garage 59 drivers are, I mean, in an advantageous situation. They've put times in and they're sitting at the top. Whether that can be turned into a front row lockout, well, you'll have to tune in later on this afternoon and find out for the only live free qualifying coverage. Looking forward to that, JP, already.
1: And it'll be 20 past 2 local time to be on air for the first of four qualifying sessions that begins at 2:30 local. And I'm just having...
0: It's 4 hours from now, isn't it, really?
1: Yes, it is. 4 hours from now, yeah.
0: Yeah.
1: Local time, I was meaning, so Central European summer time. But if you head to the...
0: Three hours from now. Yeah, my apologies.
1: Yes. 3 hours and 5 minutes from this point. Go. So, yeah, make sure you join us for... what I was just beavering around for was who was... on pole position from a GT perspective last year. That was actually Lexus.
0: Finn Gersitz
1: mentioned it, didn't he? With Aston Martin and then a Ford second row. But McLaren kind of weren't anywhere 12 months ago. I have a feeling that's going to be a different story this year, though, at Spa-Francorchamps. But we will provide some answers for you, as I say, in a little over 3 hours' time. We will be back on RS1, part of the Radio Show Limited network of channels, live from the Ford Racing Global Broadcast Centre. So make sure you join us for that. And, of course, tomorrow's race begins at 2 p.m, but we will have full 30 minutes of countdown to green. So at 1:30 we are on air tomorrow, 12:30 in the UK. And if you head to radio-show.co.uk, the website, as long as your browser time is set correctly, it will do all of the calculations for you. Richard Leitz's Manti number 92, the bend entry, Porsche is being... now lifted to a flatbed, so the team at least can start to work on that car and assess precisely what is wrong with it. Go and get yourself a little bit of food, maybe some lunch if that's a suitable time, and we will see you for qualifying at 2:20 local time for the first of four sessions. Bye for now.
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0: historic racing news. This month, we'll recap the Goodwood members meeting and Monaco history.
1: It was an idyllic trip, and it was unbelievable, capped off with the most delicious icing and a huge juicy cherry on top, which was Monaco historique.
0: We'll also have the first installment of our new Racer of the Month feature.
2: Nobody was going to black flag Graham Hill at Silverstone. Lella finally realised that, you know, she won't get past him. But she was absolutely furious about it. And one of the March mechanics told me that when she came and parked the car in the garage after the race, runs into the back of the garage, picks up the biggest spanner she can find and heads off down the pit lane to go and interview Graham.
0: That's all coming up on Historic Racing News, where motorsport's history lives. Now, here is your host, Paul Tarsi.
3: Greetings, greetings, greetings. The programme for May is absolutely full of great things for any historic motorsports enthusiast who might like to keep up to date with the news and maybe take an occasional look back in time as well. John Saltonstall, renowned author, is going to be joining us to look at the life and times of one of the world's most successful female racing drivers, and that's Lella Lombardi. Also in the show this month, Saif Hassan tells us about his historic racing cars. Rob Young will be on the line from South Africa, and we'll be talking about a time when Formula One cars were routinely built in South African sheds and barns and garages and all sorts of stuff. And we'll learn about one such car which is still racing.
4: So Ken Terrell built cars in South Africa.
3: Nice point.
5: I didn't know that.
3: And as you've probably gathered, I'm joined by Jim Roller Paul Judd. And gentlemen, you've both had a busy April. Jim, let's start with you and your French trip. You told us last month of what you were planning and finished at Monaco Historique. Was that everything you wanted it to be?
4: It was an idyllic trip, and it was unbelievable, capped off with the most delicious icing and a huge, juicy cherry on top, which was Monaco Historique. And I can't say enough about Matt Twynham's and the Twynham's Tours folks. They wined us and dined us, and it was just absolutely over the top. We'll hear from our contest winners in a little while, and it was just absolutely more than I could ever expect. And on top of that, the racing was pretty darn good. So all in all, it was just fantastic. It was it provided us with some lifelong memories, that's for sure.
3: And that whole Monaco Historique thing is amazing, isn't it? And I know that we'd had lots of conversations before we went, and I had to pick up your chin from the paddock floor a couple of times where you were standing there with your mouth wide open. Was it what you expected?
4: With the quality of cars, yeah, it was exactly what I expected, and it was a cornucopia of everything that has ever happened at Monaco, including the sports cars. You know, sports cars at Monaco, well, yeah, there was one year that they did run the sports cars at Monaco, and that is represented by one of the classes, and that provided with some great racing. It was not the level of driving that I expected. You had your Nick Padmore, Michael Lyons, Stewie Hall, all those guys, top notch. Just not above reproach when it comes to driving standards and everything else. Some of the other drivers, they were obviously the gentlemen who owned the cars, and I do not begrudge them one bit being out there.
3: No.
4: And good for them, and I'm especially pleased that people like that bring those cars out so fans can see them. And some of them are fan favorites, and so it is absolutely crucial that continue. So I don't sit here and disparage them, but they made some mistakes on that racetrack that, you know, they might have got away with somewhere else, but at Monaco it is so precise.
3: It was interesting, wasn't it, that with on the Friday on free practice, there was a Formula One Ferrari that came out of the tunnel and ripped the nose off against the barrier as it came out under braking. That particular driver probably should have known better because he's called Jean Alesi.
4: Yes.
3: And that he certainly should have known better. But I take your point, Jim, and I think it's a valid one because, you know, there's a lot there. And Paul Jurd, I think, unfortunately, your commitments were such that you couldn't make Monaco, but I know you watched a lot of it on the TV. And that whole thing on the Sunday of them working through the races, so they do them chronologically. You start early on Sunday morning with the Bugattis and the Alfa Romeos. That does give you, Paul, a very, very clear walk-through time, doesn't it?
5: It was interesting because you did see that progression and it was quite fantastic. And, you know, I'm just, from my impression from a distance, was exactly what Jim said. You had the guys at the front pushing so hard and, you know, you also had some heartbreak. Richard Bradley, who was, you know, winning the pre-war race for the very, very early cars. Anyway, the car pulled off on the last lap, magneto failure. He said he knew it was going the lap before. He thought he could get it home, but he couldn't. But, you know, that's how much these guys, it means to them to be on the podium. You said exactly what I was going to say, your Stuart Hall, your Michael Lyons, your Quick Nick Padmores.

0: race that was right in his grasp, he waited and congratulated the winner in a very poignant way. It was outstanding.
1: Yeah, and that Patrick Blakeney Edwards, who was that winner, was magnanimous as well, you know, which was great to see. But you enjoyed your Twynham's tour, I know, and thanks to Matt for his kindness in introducing a couple of winners as well who you got to talk to.
2: I'm with Mark Bowley. Mark Bowley. And I used to do anything, Jay.
0: Yeah. Anything but late for dinner like me, yeah. Right? And Daz, introduce yourself to the fans.
3: I am Daz Seabridge from the UK.
0: There we go. You won the contest.
4: I did.
0: How'd he get lucky enough to come along?
4: Well, he got lucky enough to come along because my youngest son has got his mock exams this week.
0: Ooh.
4: So if it hadn't been that, I'd have bought my little son.
0: Okay.
4: 6'3".
0: Yeah. Well, that's about your size, though.
3: Yeah, close, yeah. The actual truth is he just wanted somebody handsome on his arm.
0: Oh, you guys are going to fit right in with this crowd. Well, congratulations. Has it lived up to your expectations?
4: Absolutely not. It's gone well beyond that. Far, far beyond. There's a couple of nice surprises. We got told that last night that we were going to be transferred in by helicopter. Well, both of us were stunned, absolutely speechless. That flight, it was just incredible. Really enjoyed it. The racing has been superb. There's some great cars here. And yeah, it's been well beyond what we were expecting.
0: Yeah, Daz, what's been your favourite part?
3: Seeing some of the cars from when I was younger. Seeing the liveries again.
0: Mm-hmm.
3: Absolutely stunning. And the sound and the viewpoint of the track from here, obviously we can see quite a large percentage of the track from here, so yeah, it's been really, really good.
0: Yeah, food's been pretty good too, huh?
4: Yeah, it's not been too much. There was a very nice pork pie.
0: Yes.
3: Not hard to make it.
0: Yeah, a little bit different than the pork pie you get back home.
4: Yeah, it's not quite as good, but it's nearly there.
0: So, do you have a favorite year? This event goes all the way back to pre-war cars, all the way up to cars from the early 80s, and they break them down into groups. Do you have a favorite group so far?
4: Up to now, everything has been as good as everything else. So, the really early stuff, the Bugattis and the Alphas, right up to the turbo cars. The grids have just been stunning,
0: yeah. Yes, they're really great. They really have. And our friend of the show, Nick Padmore, finished second earlier today in his group in his Lotus 77. So that was congratulations to Nick. Daz, what about you? What's been your favorite group of cars to watch?
3: Pretty much as you just said, yeah, the Jump Fly Special delivery. just amazing. It's that was one of the liveries that got me into watching the sport. So for me to see that come in so well was great. But then the early cars, just the smell, every now and again we get a gust of wind, bring the oil smell up to the Valkyrie. It was just great. Everything about it, the atmosphere, you know, the smells. So again, you're involved.
0: Yeah, exactly. Well, guys, so glad you could join us. So glad you're having a great time. And special thanks to Matt Twynham Tours for helping us put the contest together, and be looking for more contests. You'll have to enter next time, Dad, to pay your buddy back.
3: I won't be answering any fees in it because
4: No, it's been absolutely fabulous. We've got to think, like Jim says, we've got to thank Matt for everything he's done for us. They've been absolutely incredible. Really, really good.
0: Well, congratulations again, and it's been a pleasure to get to spend a weekend with you two guys. It's been a lot of fun.
4: Not many people say that, Jim.
0: and I didn't even get paid to.
3: Thanks, Jim.
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1: Paul Church, you kept a weather eye on the Goodwood members meeting, and I know you had a look at that, but you've been having a strange look. No, Paul Church having a strange look? No, never. But you've been get in the TARDIS back at 1976.
2: It is. I was thinking about this with the James Hunt and the Barry Sheen and that year of 1976. And we know everyone looks back on these guys as heroes. And I just thought it's actually quite important to put a bit of context, because 1976, the UK was, to be honest, it was not in a great place. We had high unemployment, I think 5%. We had high inflation. It was spiking to over 10% at times across the year. We had to get a £2.3 billion loan from the International Monetary Fund just to keep the country running. And we also had that summer where there was a drought. You know, we had rivers drying up, we had water shortages. And just to top it all, we were woeful at sport. We were absolutely awful at sport. 1976, Montreal Olympics. The Russians won 49 gold medals. The drug-addled East German team won 40. The USA won 34. We managed 3. And oddly enough, one of those was David Wilkie, long-haired, very good-looking young man. A little bit of a pattern developing here. Cricket, English cricket team. The West Indies came over. 5 tests. We won 0. We managed to draw 2, but we got absolutely annihilated by the West Indies. It was the European Football Championships. The England football team didn't even qualify to go to the finals. And if you want to follow it through to the end of the year, close to your heart, rugby. The Five Nations. England came last. They lost every single game, and in no game did they score more than 12 points. We were a disaster of a nation.
3: Worse than Italy?
2: Yep. Italy weren't in it at the time. It was the Five Nations. Yeah.
1: That's why we let them in.
3: I was going to say, that explains a lot.
2: They had to make us look good. So we were dire. We were awful. There could have been no good news all year. And then you had these two good-looking young guys who were winning. They were taking on the world, and they were winning. And I think that's partly why they have, you know, the stories of those two guys, Barry Sheen and James Hunt, have carried on so long. Because compared to everything else that was going on in the country at that time, they were this shining light of, we can achieve something. We can actually win something.
1: I think, you know, nostalgia isn't what it used to be, as they say, and that I can remember those times very clearly, and that James Hunt wasn't universally the hero, neither was Barry Sheen. That, you know, he had this bee in his bonnet about being anti-authority and anti-establishment, and, you know, that John Hogan from Marlboro used to take him into a quiet room and beat him about the head with a cricket bat, because, you know, he'd turn up at a commercial function.
3: Oh yeah.
1: In a, you know, which was all black tie, and he'd turn up in jeans, no shoes, no socks, and a t-shirt, and we kind of forget that, and we kind of forget how he was. Yes, he was a huge star. Yes, he was all those things, and I'm not going to take any of that away. But he was a nightmare as well.
4: He could be an arse when he wanted to be.
1: Yes. Yes.
4: And of course, Barry Sheen hadn't met Kenny Roberts yet. That was life-changing.
1: It was an interesting one. I mean, there was some other fascinating stuff that went on at members' meeting. For me, one of the high spots was what they called the Prothero Cup, named after Dick Prothero, who was a famous privateer racing driver who ran E-types, and particularly a series of E-types which were all carrying the same registration number of Cut 7, and that when he sold one, he'd take Cut 7 off that and put it on something else. The Prothero Cup, won by quite a powerful team of people. That's Dario Franchitti and Gregor Fiskin who won that exclusively for E-type Jaguars, of varying degrees of development, let's say, but they were all basically road
4: cars.
1: Is
4: that a euphemism for legality?
1: Yes, because I'm being very careful here, because you know, our lawyers are on the other line at the moment.
3: We
1: so
3: how?
1: That's the ones, because there were three cars which didn't start in that race, and that, as I understand it, allegedly, in any other words you want to put in before I say this, they were three cars that had technical infringements discovered before race day. We've had situations where the then Lord March, now the Duke of Richmond, put down a video saying that if you're going to come and try and duck under the rules, you won't get invited again. We're going to see about that, but we're going to have a bit of a look in the future about cars which perhaps stretch the rule book as far as they can.
4: If indeed these machines were contravening the rules, nobody can say they weren't warned.
1: That's a very good point. I mean, other things for me at members' meeting, we had the Wynn Percy Trophy, which was for
4: great race.
1: Oh, it wasn't it great? Wasn't it fabulous? We're talking about escorts, and we're talking about one sort of rogue Volkswagen Golf that was out there, and the BMW 323 from the County Championship, which
2: do you remember that?
1: County Championship was a promotion that BMW ran, and each dealership could enter their car, and all the cars were exactly the same and run for the first time by this sort of emerging race team called Tom Walkinshaw Racing, and they would arrive with two or three car transporters with these race prepared BMW 3 Series on it, and the Norfolk car was driven by a young lad called Martin Brundle. So it was only fitting that the Wynn Percy Trophy, the very same car, was driven by his son Alex, which I think was great. But they were great races, and that after a huge schmozzle, where one of the leading cars got got penalised 10 seconds for hitting the chicane, and then there was a schmozzle at the chicane on the last lap, and eventually that we got through all of that. Guy Smith was the person who won that first part, which was the celeb drivers from Rob Huff, Alex Buncombe and Phil Keane, who I didn't know was once a Stig.
2: For quite a long time, actually.
1: Yeah, but you know, there was that. That we had the Phil Hill Cup, which was for sports and GT cars, and that was won by a chap in an E-Type with Cut 8 registration, again a Dick Prothero car, and that was a chap called Jensen Button.
3: I've heard of him.
1: He showed just how good he is, because that E-Type shouldn't have won.
3: Really?
1: You know, that, I mean, it shouldn't have won. It was simply that he is extraordinarily good. He beat a Ferrari 250 LM
3: in an E-Type, and he beat
1: a Ford GT40 into third place. I'm not going to put that to bed without saying I also had a very, very pleasant Friday afternoon where I interviewed Ross Brawn for an hour and a half for the Goodwood Road Racing Club. That will be on the show probably in a couple of bits, I think. in months to come. But what a nice chap. What a splendid chap he is. And it was a good event. But I made my way down to the braking area for Woodcote to watch a couple of races.
4: Did you bring your flak jacket?
1: Yeah, quite, because I was privy to two significant accidents. Thankfully, nobody was hurt. But on one of them, two cars touched on the way into Woodcote under braking. It was the unique Lotus 19 with a Ferrari engine. Touched the Chevron B8. The Lotus sort of went into the barrier fairly hard. The Chevron went in at an angle, and if I tell you that car spun around and came and ended up in the middle of the track, but it probably went through 180 degrees twice in 2 seconds. It was like a spinning top. And then exactly the same type of accident happened in the saloon car, in the sports car race after that, with a Cobra, which did exactly the same thing. And I would be interested to know your views, gentlemen, on is Goodwood getting too dangerous?
2: It's a tricky one, isn't it? Part of the allure of Goodwood is it is so traditional. And we know, you know, and I'm sure this is on the mind of the GRRC, is, you know, I've had a couple of conversations with people who've said, you know, we can't do the lap times we did 3 or 4 years ago because now we have to have this, or we've got this rev limit or whatever. Yeah. So, you know, there is an awareness of it. There is not a lot of runoff in a lot of places. You know, you're exactly right. And there are some very, very quick cars on there. And also, the cars now are going quicker than those cars went in, period. For a whole variety of reasons. You know, there's drivers out there, and they're, you know, I'm not saying they're bad, they're pretty good drivers, but they're not good enough to have taken a Lotus Cortina around 2 or 3 seconds quicker than Jim Clark ever did in the 1960s. I looked up the times once, and they are literally 2 or 3 seconds quicker, which is just the setup and all the little bits that you can do to the car now, the full roll cage helps, etc., etc. It's a tricky one. There's a fine line that I think they are walking, and they have so far mostly, I think, stayed on the right side of it, but you do worry if there is a really big one.
1: I think you're right, Paul, and I think the other thing though is that they're lapping faster than those cars did in, period, but those cars are no safer.
4: That's a valid point, but I also think it comes down as much to the drivers. There are some drivers there who take it, I don't want to say way too seriously, but they put themselves and their cars and their fellow competitors in situations, and yeah, I'm looking at you, Romain Dumas. Yes, it's racing, and one of the things we love about Goodwood is that they really race. They don't go out and parade. Same for most of the field at Monaco. They go out and race. And that's what makes Goodwood the pure and wonderful event that it is. But it is incumbent upon the drivers to understand that they are not out there competing for the WEC championship. They're not out there competing for the Formula One title. They're not out there competing for the British Touring Car Championship. They're out there to enjoy and relive the history of our sport that makes it such a grand and wonderful history and an event. And I think you can have all the drivers' meetings that you want, but they're going to need to, much like they have talked about with regulations and having draconian penalties if your car isn't to snuff, driving standards need to be held to a very, very high standard because of the fact that this racetrack will bite you.
1: Yeah, I think you put it very well there, Jim. If you look back at the history of motor racing, particularly in South Africa, there are a disproportionate amount of fabulous stories. Had you been lucky enough to attend the single-seater races of the 1950s and 60s in South Africa, you'd not only have seen the cars which were imports from the UK and from Europe, but also a whole host of homegrown specials. I think specials is what we should call it, known as bits of this at the time, bits of this and bits of that. You might have seen, for example, the Walman Borgward Special, or the Heron, or even the Eland Simca. And in fact, there was a whole separate culture of car builders at that point. And I'm joined by Robert Young, who is, although he says he's not, he's a bit of an expert on these cars. Rob, welcome to the show. At this time, we were beginning to see European and British cars all over the world. The Coupers, the Lotus, the Stangalinis, you know, the occasional Ferrari or Maserati or whatever. But in Southern Africa, there was a culture of building specials. Why was that?
0: Thanks for getting together, Paul. The main thing was the Southern African enthusiasts were 6,000 miles away from the factories. Secondly, they couldn't afford new cars, and in those days the factories didn't have many surplus cars to sell, and they sometimes would palm off last year's model if you were lucky enough. And then the other thing, if you couldn't get, there was import duty was, you know, we were covering from a period of austerity after the war, and import duty was punitive. So what could these chaps do? A lot of them had worked in Europe. They'd been in the armed service as the early chaps, and people had emigrated. They'd worked at companies like Rolls-Royce and Austin. So the ideas were there, and these fellows were resourceful. The scrapyards had parts to find, and so if you couldn't buy it, you had to make it yourself.
1: And obviously they did, and we've seen countless different specials. I think interesting you should say there, Rob, because with the Tasman series and things in Australia and New Zealand, you would get the Coopers and Lotuses of this world would take out last year's cars, or they would build cars specially or whatever, on the basis that they weren't going to bring them back to the UK, that they would sell them there. But that didn't really happen in South Africa, did it?
0: Dick Gibson was the first British driver. I don't know if you remember him. He used to tour here in the late 50s and very early 60s and bring two Coopers, old, what should we say, 1957 Mark IIs, probably called a T43 today. And then he would seek to sell them to locals after his trip and then come back the next year. And some of those were the earliest proper single-seaters, rear-engine cars that did come here after all the little cycle cars or whatever we want to call the little 500s.
1: Yes, yes, all those frighteningly dangerous cars that the Formula 3 500cc cars, I mean, that was amazing. But with Formula 1, and Formula 1 was a very different animal then from what it is now, it goes without saying. But I think what we had then was literally, it was a formula. It was, okay, so here is a set of regulations that you can build a car to and call it a Formula One car. And anybody could run a Formula One race, couldn't they? And presumably that's what happened in Southern Africa.
0: Yes. The 1st of January 1960... we had the first Grand Prix here after the war. There was quite a lot of high-level racing pre-war in South Africa. The auto unions used to come out here, the Maserati teams, the likes of Earl Howe and the wealthy British privateers. And then everything obviously lapsed after the war. And as the enthusiasts got together, 1948-ish and up to 1958, there was handicap racing with a vast array of specials. They were powered by big American engines, small little British Austins and MGs. But in after that, with Moss and Bristow and Paul Freer coming out, racing became serious and the public digested this and loved it. So it was decided to build four top-class tracks, probably very dangerous by today's standard.
1: Yeah, probably.
0: And then a Formula One South African Championship was instituted, and the poor old handicap cap system fell away, and it was 1500cc, hence the specials.
1: Right. What cars would I have seen on the road in South Africa at that sort of time? Was it European cars? Was it American cars? What was the staple?
0: The roads were horrendous, even up to about 1961. No freeways. If you went 1,000 miles from one major city to the other, you went through farms, and there were like these cattle gates there. The cattle grid hadn't been thought of then, so there were gates, wire gates, and you went, opened the gate, closed it, and went on.
1: And this would be a major route between cities.
0: Yeah, and the racing cars used to generally go by train from city to city, you know, until things got more developed. Most popular cars were the big American cars because they were robust enough to master those roads. But, there were British car factories, you know, Austin and MG. There was a BMC factory in South Africa. There was an Alfa factory, Alfa Romeo. And then Citroën is a very popular make. And German cars, DKWs and Volkswagen. They have a Volkswagen plant. So there was a lot going in the motoring scene in the late 50s, early 60s.
1: That's interesting that there was that construction aspect to the South African market. And something that is very clear to me is that some of those cars have got, it's an overused expression these days, but very random engines that, you know, you're seeing things with Borgward engines and you're seeing things with DKWs and all sorts of different things. Was that because those engines were available, or was it that, because, you know, if you didn't have a Climax in the back of your coupe, then you were dead. But it's every car, every engine in the world seems to be in the back of a South African single-seater.
0: Yes. You used what you could afford. That was the first thing. In the case of Borgward, there was an entrepreneurial fellow called Wolman, who supported motorsport in a big way. He sponsored the saloon cars, and he had his top mechanic, Helmut Menzler, build a beautiful little special, and even later bought a Lotus 18 and fitted a very rare Borgward motor into it. Jason Wright runs that car in Historics at the moment. Anyway, so Wolman sought to promote his showroom cars, you know, win on Saturday, sell on Monday, that way by building the Borgward special. There was an Alfa factory in East London, Alfa Romeo, and in those days that was one of the fastest road cars around. You know, these days every road car is fast. In those days, Volvos and Alfas were fast. And so bits were available. The sporting road driver obviously damaged quite a few Giulietas and that, and the scrapyards
1: yes, were a
0: place for chaps like Van der Faber and Sururia and de Klerk to raid.
1: Yes, I suppose that's it. Just go and find a damaged Giulietta. And of course, in those days, we're talking about Alphas being unusual, you know, twin cam engines and lightweight and all those sorts of things. I mean, that's a natural. But tell me about some of the most successful single seaters that we saw in the South African series.
0: Well, the first one was built in 1948, believe it or not. It was a Citroën Special, built by a fellow called Stanley Reed. He, when the auto unions came to South Africa pre-war, they put the auto unions in his showroom, his father's showroom, and his father dealt with Citroën and DKW, and he got ideas from the auto unions, a rear-engine car in the day of front-engine specials. And that car was very successful. It endured for many years, right up to like 1961. Okay, by that time it was totally outclassed. So that was one. Then Bill Jennings was a masterly driver and tuner. He found an old Riley, discarded 1936 Riley Sprite engine that I think was Cape Peter. And it had thrown a rod.
1: Oh, nice.
0: And he repaired that engine himself, built a front engine special, and won the championship several years until, once again, the rear engine revolution took place. Then he built his own rear engine special using a Porsche engine.
1: Now, I'm keeping up with this because I'm flicking through an excellent book that you have written, Special Brew, and it's, I mean, when I first received my my copy of the book, I thought that Evro had gone into beer making, but no, they haven't, thank you, and Evro Publishing have produced this book. We've seen so many different sorts of cars in there, and you've gone through, I don't know, it's probably 50 different manufacturers of cars, some one-offs, some a limited run. One of those limited runs was produced, and I think he produced four cars, but you may tell me differently, a man who had the wonderful name of Johann Abraham Rautenbach Hartmann. And did I get that right?
0: That's right.
1: And that you talk about his. Now, let's just talk about the first three cars to start with, because he started very much in that specials class, didn't he?
0: That's right. In, I think, about 1952, you can get read it in the book. He was a mine shaft sinker in the gold mines, and he obviously had some mechanical flair, so started a little workshop in his spare time next to his house, which he'd built himself.
1: Oh, right.
0: And he became quite popular amongst, well, he repaired tractors, combined harvesters, and then motor cars, and then the sporting people came to him for what they called in those days souped-up cars. But he was a Peugeot man, and he, interestingly, raced his Peugeots, and they were front-engine cars until 1964-ish or 3-ish. And he built a very good rear-engined Netua. Once again, with limited, facilities and limited equipment. So just, you know, he would grind his own crankshafts and things like that.
1: Yeah, and just to complete that circle, Netua, one of this wonderful man's names is Rautenbach, and if you take Rauten backwards, it's Netua, and that's how he called the cars that, which I think is, it's so typical of the special builder, isn't it? Right at the beginning, I said that, you know, those kind of cars, certainly in the UK, were always known as Bitzers, or there was one that ran at the same sort of time in the UK, which was called a MIM, M-I-M, which was short for Made It Myself, which I think, you know, that was the spirit of what it was. But I caught up with the current owner of the rear engine Netuar at the Goodwood Spring Sprint a few weeks ago.
5: Well, we heard from Rob Young about all of these lovely, lovely cars in his new book, Special Brew. But it's a real treat to be here at the Goodwood Members Spring Sprint, because I'm with Arnold Koch, who is co-owner of one of the cars that we talk about and that Rob was talking about earlier on, and that is the... And did you say Netuar?
6: Netuar Peugeot, yes.
5: So it's a Netuar, and until I read Rob's book, I hadn't realised that this is actually the original driver and constructor's name backwards.
6: It is, yes. So Roughton Hartman he built the car back in 63-64 in order to compete in the RAN 64 Grand Prix. And he had a front-engine car before this, but obviously as motorsport developed, he realized he needed to build a rear-engine car. He moved the Peugeot engine over to this car, and it had its first Grand Prix in 64.
5: And the car itself, you've owned it for nigh on a decade now.
6: Yes.
5: What was it like when you got it?
6: So it had been partly restored in South Africa with Derek Nightingale and Janny van Aswegen. Janny found the car in the 80s, and then it was just a bare chassis and an engine block and a few bits and pieces. And over the next sort of 15, 20 years, they started rebuilding it. And then I had raced the Assegai, another South African Grand Prix car, at Goodwood, in fact, a number of times. And when that car was sold, I was looking for another South African car, and we found this. So we shipped it over in 2017 at the end of the year, and then it needed, because there were very few pictures of the car at the time, it didn't really resemble how it should look like. So we spent quite a bit of time and money getting new bodywork made, changing the suspension to reflect how it looked in period.
5: And obviously, looking at it here, it's immaculate, and there's no other way to put it. It is absolutely perfect, but probably better than it ever looked before.
6: Yeah, Roughton really focused on performance. So when you see the car in period, it looked a bit sort of rough and ready. But he never had a lot of money. It was always, all the parts were sourced from scrap heaps and broken cars, and he would just weld bits on as he saw fit. I think the car probably looks better now than it did in period. We're very proud to own it. It's a great part of South African motorsport history. The family, the Hartman family, are still involved. So he has some family members living in the UK, and they come and see the car race. And his son is still alive in South Africa and follows with interest how the car's going. So, yeah, it's an amazing piece of history, and we're very, very glad to own it.
5: Now, you mentioned that you raced the Assegai, which is another famous South African car, and very much out of the same mold as this, isn't it?
6: Yeah, absolutely. So that was a 61 Grand Prix car. A bit more fortunate with that car that it had an Alpha engine in the back, so quite a bit more competitive. You know, the Peugeot 403 engine, I think in period, only like in a road-going version, only... I think it delivers about 50 horsepower. So to get it race ready is quite a task. Whereas an Alpha engine has, I think, just a bit more base horsepower. So a lot more competitive and a bit lighter as well. But yeah, the Assegai was an amazing car to race. So the first race that we did in the UK was actually the Goodwood Revival, I think in 2000 or 2001.
5: And people who may be having a bit of trouble picturing the Assegai, it had that sort of shark nose that the Ferraris of the time had, which presumably was just a nod to the fashion of the time.
6: Yeah, absolutely. So Tony Kotzer built the car. So I think the idea was actually it was run under Bond Motorsport or Bond Racing at the time, and the idea was to build multiple of those cars, so two or three of those cars, and then race them in Europe. So he was trying to get, I spoke to Tony before he passed away, and he was speaking to some of the cigarette brands in South Africa to help finance it. And unfortunately, it all fell apart and never happened. So he only built the one car. But yeah, I think we finished ninth in the Revival once and tenth. So it was a fairly competitive car.
5: And coming back to the Nettoir, it's undoubtedly better than it ever would have been in the 60s. But that evolves into an Alfa Romeo powered car at one stage, didn't it?
6: Yeah, that's right. So, as I said, he never had a lot of money, and Rassen did. So he ran it with a Peugeot engine in the Sunshine Tour, so in the South African Formula One series. And then it got to the point where it just wasn't, you know, it wasn't close to being competitive. So he managed to scrape the funds together and get an Alfa Romeo engine. And that made it more competitive. But by then, you know, they were running V8s in the series. So it was never going to be a front runner. But this car has had many different lives. It started, obviously, as a Grand Prix car. Then he had the Alfa engine in it. Then he ran it in hill climbs. So we try and do that as well. So we run it at Shelsley Walsh hill climb in the UK, and we just try and do, you know, we try and get the car out as often as we can.
5: And long may that continue. Thank you very, very much indeed for your time.
6: No problem. It's been great speaking to you.
1: Now, unfortunately, I know you'll be unhappy to hear this, Rob, that the car did have a bit of an off at Goodwood, and Goodwood is a very quick circuit. Thankfully, no injuries, but the car is a little the worse for wear. I didn't get to see it when it had its off at Goodwood because they took it straight home. It never even got back to the paddock. They took it straight back to the trailer and whizzed it off. But I understand that it's certainly repairable, but it's just one of those things. But we also heard in that interview Arnaud talking about the Assegai, and many of our British listeners will know the Assegai because that's had a bit of a life in historic racing in the UK as well. So, that's a nice looking car, isn't it?
0: Indeed. It was quite striking in its time. I think Kotzer, who designed it and built it, had seen a shark nose 156 Ferrari, and that gave him a bit of an idea about layout. Tony was a very hard and competitive driver. Unfortunately, he was very hard on engines and that. But the car definitely handled very well. It was very low and wide, and the dimensions were very much Lotus 18. And if you look at all the successful South Africa, the de Klerk special and that, very much Lotus 18. De Klerk had worked for Lotus, and he'd also prepared Sid van der Faver's Lotus 18. So the 18 was a superb motor car, you know. And then, of course, Sid van der Faver prepared the handling of Stirling Moss's 18 for Rob Walker when it won two world championship events. Sid had been called over with Alec Wishart to help. They didn't get on, of course, with the Polish man. Sid came to blows, so unfortunately they left then. But they got ideas.
1: Yeah, and I think that kind of confirms everything that we're talking about in terms of the special builder. They are a different breed, aren't they? And you mentioned the Lotus 18. Let's not forget that the arch special builder was Colin Chapman. That he made cars in the courtyard of Hazel Chapman's father's pub in Hornsey in North London. So, you know, that's where the Lotus mark started. I mean, it's ended up as a Chinese-owned electric car producer, but we'll not go there. We'll go over that. We'll do that. Now, as I say, love the book. It's so full of stories. It's so full of cars. It's got everything in it. Where can people get it, Rob?
0: Evro. And I think it's according to Mark Hughes from Evro, who has been very helpful with, and I'm grateful for his help in this. It's also available at major car selling booksellers.
1: Get along and get it, because if you want to know about where our sport comes from, then Rob's book is absolutely there. It's got everything going for it. It tells you probably something that you didn't know that you needed to know, but it's an excellent book. So please, everybody, get out there and do that. And just looking down the list of contents that we've got, I said about the Borgward Special, the SRP Alfa Romeo, the Eland Simca, the Maserati Chevrolet. Now, there's two words you don't hear very often together, but all those things. Rob, thank you so much for coming on the show. Good luck with the book. I know that it's going to be a huge success. Looking forward to that, and that I shall get back to it and start living the dream again. But Robert Young, thank you very much indeed.
0: Thank you, Paul. Nice to chat.
1: Well, that brings us to the end of the first half of the show. But don't go away, because in part two, we'll be unveiling, amongst other things, our new Driver of the Month feature. There are lots of ways to keep up with historic racing news. Our podcast comes out on the first Wednesday of every month. The two-hour show includes interviews with drivers and other personalities from years gone by, plus news of historic events like the Goodwood Revival and the Silverstone Festival. And Jim Roller keeps us up to speed on happening stateside and looks at the activities both on and off the track in the USA.
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1: Welcome to part two of the May edition of the Historic Racing News radio show. One of the recent stars of the members' meeting and an ongoing star of revival over the last few years has been Saif Assam. He and I had a chat at one of the members' meeting test days about some of the cars that he owns.
10: Saif, you've
1: you've got some very, very nice motor cars in your stable, haven't you?
10: Thank you. I mean, first off, I love what you guys are doing, and as you said, I'm an avid listener, so well done, and please keep it going. You keep us entertained in the far corners of the earth, Abu Dhabi, where I'm from. And yeah, thanks. You know, I've got some fun cars. Like, you know, we like to keep them alive and active and running, both in Goodwood and other series as well, like the Peter Auto and, you know, the classic Le Mans. And it's just a privilege to run these historic cars. We love them.
1: Tell me what you've got.
10: We've got the Cobra that's no stranger to the TT and Goodwood. I've got the Ecurie Ecosse Lister Nobly that Mastin Gregory won the Grand Prix de Spa in 1958. So massive fan of Mastin Gregory, of course. Needs no introduction what he's done, you know, at Le Mans with Ferrari, but also in my Lister and other cars as well. And we've got a quirky Porsche 934/5, which is a bit of a rare beast. They only made 10 of them at the time to race in the Trans Am and IMSA series. And I've got chassis 10, which was run by Kevin Jeanette, who needs no introduction in the U.S. Racing space. Famously ran with the Whittington brothers as well as some others. And that was the first race car that he ever worked on. So I've built a very nice relationship with Kevin, who's an absolute legend.
1: Yeah.
10: It's a great car, and that car will be out in the Classic Le Mans series. So it'll be doing more in Europe. But we also hope to take it to the U.S. as well at some point.
1: So that 934/5, is that a tube frame car, or is it a conventional car?
10: No, it's much more of a conventional car. So it's a lot closer to a 934. And what they did was they took a couple of saucy bits off the 935 and stuck them on the 934, you know, including a little bit of aero, things like that, maybe some engine tweaks as well. But it's very, very close to the 934, a lot more so than sort of the space frame cars, that, you know, that, especially the later 935s. Yeah. But I love it because, you know, it's a little bit different. It retains sort of the more traditional Porsche front end with the frog eyes rather than the slant nose. And you just don't see much of them at all. I think it's the only original 934/5 that's racing in Europe.
1: Wow, well, that's quite something. Now, you mentioned about your Lister Nobly in the Ecurie Ecosse colours, and it looks fabulous. I love that car. Is that the car that famously Mastin bailed out of just before he had the accident?
10: Well, Mastin had a habit of bailing out of almost any car that he was close to stuffing, but I'm not quite... Well, he definitely did crash that car after he won Silverstone and Spa. He had a jumping habit, and I'm sure he would have jumped out of that car too. But I'm not quite sure. I don't quite have the story down, but it wouldn't surprise me if he did. Yeah.
1: And you mentioned about your other lovely motor car as well, your Cobra. Now, you've done the TT celebration very successfully here, and last year, of course, I think was your best ever result, wasn't it?
10: Second best. We're lucky. We've been very consistent in the TT. Typically, top 5-6. Actually, top 5-6 every time we've done it, which is the last 5 years or so. So, you know, it's certainly a privilege to finish in that position and inside the top five. But you always want a little bit more. And so, you know, it keeps us coming back. And you know, the truth is that anybody in the top 12, 10, 15 could win it on the day. You know, it's always a weather lottery and so many factors come into it. And these historic cars, they don't tend to perform consistently across the season, so things always change throughout. So, you know, we'll just look to come back and try to do well and hopefully go a little bit better and make a step. You know, the dream is to get a podium here one day, and we'll keep coming back and keep trying to do that. But if it doesn't happen, we've done well, very happy, and it's a privilege just to be here.
1: Now, you're working with Gordon Shedden again this year, which must be a significant addition to the team.
10: I've been working with Flash for the past couple of years. It's an absolute privilege to race with him. I mean, you know, these guys are just on another level. I mean, you watch what they do in the car, and I've actually asked him to take me for a spin in the car to see if I could, you know, get anywhere near it. And the truth is, you just don't get anywhere close. I mean, what, you know, the level of control that they have at the speed that these cars are going is just, it's mind-boggling, and you know, I take my hat off to all of the pros, quite frankly. Gordon, you know, obviously I rate very highly. He's a great friend. We've been racing together for a number of years now, and we do a lot together, both in the UK and in Europe as well. So he'll be doing some of the Peter Autos with me as well as the Le Mans Classic, which we've done together in the past.
1: And Jordan Racing Team, JRT, are looking after your Cobra for the year. That's going to be exciting anyway, isn't it?
10: I'm so excited and happy to be working with Andy and you know, and the team at JRT. And, you know, these guys are... they've impressed me already so much. It's a new start for us. I used to run with Gary Spencer, who's a Cobra guru, and it's nice to take a fresh approach and a little bit more new school in terms of setting up the car, a little bit of a scientific approach that they have, which they brought in from the touring cars, and it's been a breath of fresh air. I've learned a ton, and the guys are, you know, working so hard, and it's just a lovely atmosphere to be in. So these guys are, you know, it's a great start, and I'm sure we'll be running for, you know, a lot of years ahead.
1: Well, to have Gordon Shedden and Andrew Jordan on your side doesn't do any harm, does it?
10: It's an embarrassment of riches, to be honest. I mean, you know, I'm sitting there and I'm looking at these two, you know, discussing the setup on my car, and I'm like, wow, four touring car championships between them. I'm a lucky boy.
1: Yeah. Now, at the time that we're recording this, it's before Monaco Historique, but this will be going out afterwards. But you're making an appearance there this year as well.
10: Yeah, it's my first rodeo in the Monaco Historique. I had a previous outing in the Abu Dhabi Grand Prix finale in a Fittipaldi that belongs to a very dear friend of mine, who's very kindly allowed me to or given me the opportunity to race his Embassy Lola Hill. You know, that Graham Hill ran at Monaco, Mr. Monaco. And it's just a privilege to race that car, because it's the last Lola Formula One car, you know, raced by Graham Hill. It's just the best of British. Cosworth DFE, Lola, Graham Hill, at Monaco. You know, this little boy is living a dream.
1: And long may it continue. Absolutely. Safe, thank you very much indeed. And all the best for your forthcoming season.
10: Thank you so much. And please keep those podcasts coming. We love them.
1: Safe mentioned in that interview that he was driving the Graham Hill Embassy car at Monaco. Don't really want to mention this too much, but he and the Barrier had a conversation which rather ended in favour of the Barrier rather than the Lola. But nonetheless, a great enthusiast, and I know he listens to this show regularly, and that we value him for that. So thank you, Safe, for the interview, and keep on trucking, as they say.
11: Safe Paul is the type of guy I was talking about in the first half of our show. These guys that are great for the sport because they have these cars, they love these cars, and they bring them out and race them so that everybody else can enjoy them as well.
9: 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Any rebroadcast, reproduction, or usage without the expressed written permission of Historic Racing News is strictly prohibited. This is Historic Racing News, and it is time now for our new feature, Driver of the Month. I'll look back at the career of someone who impacted racing in their own unique way.
1: Now, in the first of our new series of Driver of the Month, we're talking about Lella Lombardi. And I'm joined by motorsport historian and author John Saltonstall. Welcome, John. Thank you for coming on the show. This is a new feature. We're talking about drivers, perhaps with people we all know, but we only know them by name and know little about the person behind it. And for me, Lella falls absolutely into that category. Everyone always talks about Lella Lombardi, female racing driver, and all the stuff that goes with it. But there is much more to her than just being known for her gender, isn't there?
12: Yes, indeed, Paul. And thanks for inviting me on. Yeah, I mean, Lella's one of those classic pub questions, isn't she? You know, who's the only woman to have ever scored points in an F1 race? And that's pretty much the extent of what people know about her. But as is the case with most of these guys, there's a lot more to her than that statistic. And in many ways, that statistic does her a disservice.

0: came up with the best finish at Le Mans for an all-female crew, sharing with Christine Beckers. She was the first woman to win an FIA full international race. In fact, she won three of them in the World Sports Car Championship. And she won a number of class victories in the European Touring Car Championship Division 2, including the 85, sharing the 85 Division 2 Championship with Ronaldo Travandi. So that's a career that anybody would be proud of. You know, any driver who achieved is that, you think that's, you know, I'm happy with that. But we just remember her for this one statistic as being the only woman who ever finished in the points in an F1 race.
1: And that doesn't really do her justice at all, does it?
0: Not at all. I mean, what is very clear when you look into her life, you know, she was racing in an era where clearly it was very misogynistic and it was dominated by, you know, the old boys' club, which didn't seem to faze her at all. But she was never one to use her gender or her sexuality to promote her career. And you know, even in those days, you could have probably pulled a bit of better sponsorship by playing on that angle. All she was interested in was racing. Racing to the exclusion of pretty much everything else, actually. When I chatted to Christine Beckers about it, who was her co-driver, as well as having raced against her, and Christine said that, you know, when they went and visited the States, she wasn't interested in going and looking at any historical stuff or anything cultural or art. She was like, you know, can I go back to the pits and talk to the mechanics? You know, I want to see what they're doing with the car. That was an interesting thing that I discovered about her, that she was a remarkably good test and development driver. You know, at a time when a lot of people just sort of jumped in the car and got on with it, she was a very good setup, very good at setup, and used to set up the touring cars for her co-drivers. Now, interestingly, one of her sports car co-drivers and her touring car co-drivers was Giorgio Francia. Now, Francia was employed by Auto Delta, Alfa Romeo's racing arm, as their works in-house development driver. So pretty much every race car that was produced after 1973, including all the F1s by Alfa Romeo, was first tested by Francia. And yet when Francia was co-driving with Lella, he'd let her set up the car and it was perfectly happy with it.
1: Really, really,
0: So she'd obviously got this kind of mechanical understanding and sensibility as well, which I wasn't expecting to find.
1: Now, whilst, as you say, she didn't exploit her gender or her sexuality at all in her racing career, other people did, and that the PR genius, and I use the word very advisedly, John Webb, who ran Brands Hatch and its allied circuits, he could see an opportunity to get into the Daily Mail from 1,000 miles away, and that he picked up Lella's career and ran with that, didn't he?
0: Absolutely. I mean, Webb was quite forward-thinking in some ways in promoting women in motorsport generally. He had first become aware of Lella when he saw her racing in the Monaco Formula 3 race in 1973. She'd been driving a Brabham that she was making a decent fist of it with. So he sort of had a look into her background a bit more and found out that she was doing very well racing Ford Escort Mexicos in Italy. There was a contest that was sponsored by Kleber Tyres in several European countries where there were sort of Formula 3, Formula 2 drivers generally driving these things, and some touring car drivers and a few rallycross guys as well. And they'd have a whole bunch of these things in a championship that ran alongside the National Formula 3 championships. And Lella absolutely stoked the one in Italy that year. It should be, you know, some decent names in that. But Webb knew, hang on, this girl's not doing too bad in Formula 3, but she's a real hot shoe in these Escort Mexicos. And he had got, that was the first year he was running his Escort Mexico Challenge at Brands Hatch, of course, which sometimes went under the badge of a celebrity race. So you'd have a bunch of Radio 1 DJs or a bunch of pop stars, you know, slunging these things to go and cause mayhem. Or you would also have, if there'd been a decent race card of a particular weekend, they would put the top three guys from each of the each of the races that day into these things and set them off and see who came.

0: So he invited Lella to come across and race in one of those Escort Mexico celebrity races, as he called it, in 73. And she ended up beating the likes of Tony Brees and Tom Price and whatever. I think she came second in one of the races and third in another. She did three of them that year. Won one of them. So he could see that she was, not only was she the, you know, inverted commas, lady racer, but she was also pretty decent at what she did. So he had a word with Jackie Epstein, because Jackie Epstein had prepared some of these cars from his premises at Brands. And also, Epstein was running the Speed International Formula 3, Formula 5000 Championship from there. In fact, he won it in 72 with Gijs van Lennep. By then, it was the Shell Sport Luxembourg team that Epstein was running. So Webby said to him, "You've got to give this girl a test because, you know, she's the real deal." So she came over in the sort of winter of 73, could speak virtually no English. The journalists were quite sort of staggered at this girl who was sort of wandering around with pidgin English. She had got no chaperone or anything. The only person who'd come with her was a mechanic. Journalist David Hodges could speak a bit of Italian, so he was one of the few people who could converse with her a bit. And they were amazed that she'd sort of come over to even have a go at this. But she was doing comparable times with the other guys who Epstein tested. So Webber said, "Well, put her in the car. If there's anything that's stopping you putting her in the car, it's the fact that she's a woman, put her in there."
1: Yeah.
0: She probably, for the first half of 74 then, you know, she's driving these big 5-litre, 500-horsepower behemoths around. And she's probably in the back third of the grid for the first quarter of the year, but by the last quarter of the year, she's in the front third of the grid. I think she finished fourth first time out. It was a number of the journalists over here sort of, when she finally got a few words of English, you'd say to her, because you'll probably remember at that time there'd be a thing where Motorsport or Autosport or Motor News would send out one of their guys and track test one of these cars and write about what it was like. And they'd all come back and say, "Oh, you know, you need to be a truck driver to drive one of these things." Overlooking the fact that Lella had learnt to drive in the delivery truck of her dad's butchery business in the Ligurian Peninsula. So they'd say to her, "Oh, you need to be a truck driver to drive one of these things." And she'd just point to her muscles and say, "I am a truck driver. Have you seen these muscles?" which is pretty good for somebody with limited English.
1: Yes. I can hear the accent now. I mean, she went on from there, and just going back to the Mexicos for a bit, you have written an excellent book about Lella, and that I'd recommend it to anybody who has an interest in not only in Lella, but in those times. And there is a caption in there of the Escort Mexico challenge car with Lella and with Gillian Fortescue Thomas. And I've written the quote down because it says that the caption said, "The two fastest birds in the business, about to celebrate their one all match race in the Shell Sport Celebrity Mexicos." And I mean, that's so much of its time, isn't it?
0: Oh, very much so.
1: And the two fastest birds in the business.
0: You know, when you read, I think that was from a Shell Sport promotion news piece at the time. But even Sue Baker, you know, who was writing in the press at the time as motoring correspondent, you know, wrote an article that when you read it now, you think, crikey, you know, it's like, you know, my money's on the crop-haired Italian girl rather than our freckle-faced blonde.
1: yes, and almost giving her vital statistics.
0: what is really interesting is that when you read the press release for... So in 74, Lella also had a go at racing in the British Grand Prix. They hired a Brabham from Bernie Eccleston, which was a bit of a dog of a car, that... She just missed out on qualifying because it broke her half shaft in practice. But when you read the press release for her and the press release for Ian Ashley, who was her co-driver in the Shell Sports Lola team, Ashley's press release talks about his career, talks about what he raced. The only personal statistic that he mentions about him is that he's born in Germany.
1: Right.
0: On Lella's two-page press release, a page and a half of it is about her being a girl from Italy, whose dad was a butcher and this, that, the other, and all about her as a person, nothing, very little to do with her as a driver. And you think, yeah, everything is focused here on her being a woman, not being a race driver.
1: And that was the way it was. And you know, I'm interested to try and get into that, because clearly the next step for her was a proper Formula One drive, which she did with March and got into that. It was, and I can remember at the time, it was all about, you know, there's a woman on the grid. Very much as a novelty. How did the grid generally take to her?
0: Well, most of the drivers she'd raced against a fair few of them, either in Formula 3 or Formula 5000 anyway. But and it was a pretty strong grid she was against as well. I mean, let's remember, you know, 1975 was a good grid in terms of strength and depth. I think 17 of the guys on the grid would win Grand Prix. Had either won or would win Grand Prix.
1: Wow.
0: And about five or six of them became world champions or already had been. So, it was a really solid grid. And most of them were entirely happy about it. Lauda was like, well, if she's good enough, why shouldn't she race? You know,
1: well, that's very Nicky, isn't it?
0: Very Nicky, wasn't it? One of the few who wasn't happy about it was Graham Hill. Graham had... Graham was the only guy in the grid who had raced against Maria Teresa de Filippis, who, of course, had been the only previous woman to actually get onto the grid in F1. And of course, de Filippis had come about it in an entirely different way. You know, she was a countess, she was wealthy, she bought her own car. There was no F1 association, so she negotiated her own entry. And she was going to race until Toto Rosso at Ring said the only helmet that a woman should wear is at the hairdresser's and refuse her entry. But Hill said of de Filippis, he said, yeah, you know, she could do the job, but this woman Lombardi is something else. So he recognised that she could do it, but he wasn't very happy about it. And that was manifested at the international trophy at Silverstone, early 75. Lella had out-qualified Graham. So you can imagine that went down like a ton of bricks.
1: Yeah.
0: Admittedly, Graham was, you know, in the twilight of his career, and he was driving his own hill, which was still in the stages of development at that point of the year. But nonetheless, she out-qualified him. At the start, her clutch dragged, and she dropped right to the back of the field, fought her way back up until she got to Graham. And then it was, you know, thou shalt not pass. And he was using every blocking trick in the book, you know, spraying it with gravel, and practically took the nose off a car about three times in the last few laps. He was being... he ignored a couple of blue flags, but, you know, nobody was going to black flag Graham Hill at Silverstone. Lella finally realised that, you know, she won't get past him. But she was absolutely furious about it, and one of the March mechanics told me that when she came and parked the car in the garage after the race, runs into the back of the garage, picks up the biggest spanner she can find, and heads off down the pit lane to go and interview Graham.
1: No!
0: And she's managed to sort of land one blow of the hammer on the door of Graham's caravan. He's got no idea about this, of course. By the time that Robin Hurd and one of the other March guys had sort of caught up with her, and then it was a bit like a Hanna-Barbera cartoon, you know, they were sort of, because she was only 5'2", they've picked her up sort of one arm under each, sort of one hand under each armpit, and carrying her back down the pit lane with her legs sort of cartwheeling in the air and pedalling away like crazy, waving the spanner how she's going to go and brain Graham Hill. She said to him, you know, you ever do that to me again, and I'm going to come and whack you. So he was the only one who sort of really wasn't keen on her being there. But the rest of them were quite happy about it. You know, she wasn't a mobile chicane or anything. There were certainly plenty of rabbits around who they felt more concerned about.
1: Now let's just touch briefly on that occasion when she scored she scored in the World Championship. Yeah. Tell me about that.
0: So, 1975, Spanish Grand Prix has kind of gone down in folklore as the race that shouldn't have been, really, because when the teams arrived at Montjuïc Park in Barcelona, which is a beautiful track, I mean, let's be under no illusions. Yeah. If you were designing Monaco, you'd design Montjuïc Park because it's the same kind of deal, but wider and faster, and you can actually take on the bloody thing. But when they arrive, they find that the crash barriers aren't even screwed together. You know, in some places, they're just ledged against each other. And bearing in mind there'd been half a dozen accidents in the preceding 3 or 4 years where drivers have been killed by badly installed Armco, they're right, we're not racing here. But they'd overlooked the fact that the paddock at Montjuïc was in the old Olympic Stadium. So the organisers threatened to impound the entire F1 circus, which they could do very easily just by closing the gates.
1: Yeah.
0: So the drivers really had a gun held to their heads, and the the team owners were saying, well, you know, let's take the money and do it. The only person who stuck to his guns and didn't race was Emerson Fittipaldi, who did one slow lap with his hand in the air and then went home. But the rest of them, you know, as Rosberg has said subsequently, you know, once somebody waves the green flag, you all go. So there's a bit of a crash fest going on for the first few laps, not particularly because of the circuit, but, you know, a bit of craziness. And the field was depleted quite quickly. But then, just before half distance, Rolf Stommelin and Carlos Pache were dueling for the lead, and Stommelin, who was driving for Graham Hill, the rear wing broke off his car just as he was coming over the crest that goes past the pits. At which point the track then falls away steeply into a tight left hand hairpin. So as his car became airborne, it hit the inside barrier and was then thrown out to the right. But as it was thrown out to the right, of course, because the road has fallen away, he's higher than the Armco. He landed on top of it. Fortunately for him, he landed the right way up, because if he hadn't, he'd be dead. But the car then went over the top and killed four people who were standing in an area where they shouldn't have been killed. It still took the organisers 3 laps before they actually stopped the race. So it was, you know, it was appallingly marshalled. But by this time, Lello was one of the few drivers who'd sort of kept out of trouble, kept her nose clean. You know, I don't think she'd actually overtaken anybody at that point.
1: Right.
0: But, you know, she was running in sixth by this stage. So they showed the checkered flag. Rather than the red flag. So that was it, you know. Max Mosley is insisting, you know, that's it. There is the result. You can't restart it. It's all over. Yeah. Nobody wanted to restart it anyway, in fairness, because that's what had happened.
1: No.
0: But she's got a half point at that point, you know, because it was stopped before half distance. They only awarded half points. But Robin Hurd at March always reckons that her performance in the German Grand Prix a couple of races later, where she finished seventh after a puncture, I think pretty much everybody except the first two had a puncture, was a much better race that she drove there. You know, she quite clinical. She passed a few people, drove very strongly. So, in his opinion, that seventh place at the Nürburgring was a much better job than she did for her sixth at Spain.
1: Now, obviously, we said that she is known as the only female racing driver to have won points in a Grand Prix. Di da di da. Back in February at the Race Retro exhibition, you were kind enough to come on stage with us for our Corridors of Power argument, discussion, chat, whatever you like to call it, and that we were talking about the greatest female racing drivers ever. And you, of course, championed Lella. So let's just have a listen to that. The subject for the Historic Racing News Corridors of Power this morning is the best female driver in motorsport. Carefully worded there, as you will see, but that's what it is. So I'm going to ask each of these erudite gentlemen to state their case for the best female driver in motorsport, and
2: John Saltonstall, I'm going to start with you. I'm going to put you, right on the block. John, it's very, very forthright in your mind because you've just written a book about Lella Lombardi. And there's no prizes, ladies and gentlemen, for who he's going to choose as his choice. But, John, tell us why Lella Lombardi is your choice for the best female racing driver.
3: Thanks, Paul. I think in the first instance, it's worth saying that Lella would absolutely hate to be described in that way because Lella was fundamentally of the opinion that underneath the helmet, men and women were the same and was adamant to describe herself not as a woman racing driver, but as a racing driver who was a woman. And it was a distinction that she cared about very deeply. So Lella's an enigmatic figure in many ways because she is known fundamentally as being the only woman who ever scored a point or half a point in F1. So if you start from the premise, when F1 started in 1950, 1948 if we're being technically correct, but when the championship started in 1950, since then, there's been give or take 900 people who've tried to qualify. Of those 900, five women. Of those five women, two actually qualified, and of the two qualified, one got a half point. That was Lella. But because of the sport's focus on F1, that statistic overshadows the rest of her career. And it does her no help at all, because this was the woman who won the Formula 850 Championship in Italy in 1970. She won the 1973 Escort Mexico Championship in Italy. She was the first woman to ever hold an F1 Works contract. First point, as we've said. She was the, in 1977, she was the, and still is the holder of the highest finish at Le Mans for an all-female crew with Christine Beckers since 1930. She won three races, first one to ever win a full FIA-sanctioned international race in the World Sports Car Championship, in which she won three, and she was also a Division II champion in the European Touring Car Championship.
2: So, John, just give us a bit of perspective here. When she was running in Formula One, who was she running against? Who were the hot shoes at that time?
3: 17 guys who won Grand Prix or would go on to win Grand Prix. So this is Niki Lauda's championship year. As you go down that grid, you've got Peterson, Fittipaldi, you've got Scheckter, Depailler, Lauda, Andretti, Hunt, Price, Jarier. The list, as I say, 17 of them.
4: Nobody good then.
3: Nobody good. Yeah, Jones, yeah. Again, five guys who will be world champions. 17, as I say, won Grand Prix or going to be winners. So, pretty good going. But she raced against blokes all the way through her career. She never raced in a segregated series, never wanted to. Some of the people she beat to the championship in Italy in 1970 went on to be the top flight drivers in Formula 2, people like Piercarlo Ghinzani, Alberto Colombo. 60 career victories, so 31 outright wins, 29 class victories, 20 pole positions, 17 fastest laps. You know, this is not just a woman who scraped a sixth place in the 1975 Spanish Grand Prix. This is a proper racer. Anybody with that kind of career and set of statistics is going to walk away and feel pretty proud of it, I reckon. A lot of people, when they talk about Lella and her contemporaries, mention Desiree Wilson, because Desiree did actually win a race in Formula One, albeit at National Formula One in the Aurora FX series. I've spoken to drivers who raced against both of them, most recently Val Musetti, who said, yeah, Desi was good, but in their opinion, Lella was better because Lella needed less support around her, less she would make better job with worse machinery. You know, she raced in an era where cars had no power steering, no servo-assisted brakes. They were fairly unwieldy, didn't like following the front wheels. And yet she could take on and beat the blokes in them. What I never expected to find out was how good a development and test driver she was. Her male teammates used to get her to set up the car for them. One of her teammates in sports car racing was Giorgio Francia. Francia was the go-to guy at Alfa Romeo, Alta Delta. In fact, from 1978 onwards, every single racing car that came out of Auto Delta was first tested by Giorgio Francia before it went to the grid, including all the F1s. When Lella and Francia were teammates in the Alfa Romeo touring car team, Lella used to set the car up. Francia was happy to drive the car that she set up.
2: So, I mean, you started by saying that she would not like to have been referred to as a female racing driver, and I completely get that was an important part of who she was. Tell us about the person who was Lella Lombardi.
3: Most of her racing career, she was quite self-effacing and kept herself to herself, which was one of the reasons that trying to research her life was so difficult, because she put her life behind a wall, mainly to protect her life partner. So you've got a woman whose career runs from 1965 through to 1988, who comes from a Roman Catholic country and is gay. And in those times, she wanted to protect her life partner, Fiorenza, who was with her entire career, from unwanted media attention. So in that sense, she was a very private person. But when you look at her childhood, you look at her early racing career, she was a party animal. She was, as a teenager, she was a handball player. She was a champion jive dancer. Who knew? She loved fishing. And she was the organizer of all the social events that happened. She came from a tiny village in Frugarulo, which is about 20 miles south of Alessandria, middle of nowhere in Italy. First person in her family ever to hold a driver's license, learned to drive by driving the butcher's van, scraped together the money to drive a car, from driving the butcher's van, as I say, bought first car on HP. So there was no patronage, no money there. It was all sort of bootstrap stuff. Had an innate passion for all things mechanical. One of her school friends told me that when she was given a pair of roller skates as a small child, she didn't put them on her feet. She put her hands in them and ran them around the floor like cars. You know, so a complete petrol head in a family of non-petrol heads.
2: Was she a big personality?
3: A big personality? The people who knew her personally would say yes. Anybody who knew her on the grid would say she was just polite and quiet. But feisty as hell, strong as hell, and very good at one-liners. I mean, she was 5'2". There was nothing of her. And in 1978, she ran at the Firecracker 400 Daytona NASCAR race, where Bill France had brought in some women to show that they could feminize the sport a bit. Some redneck journalist said to her, you know, how's an itsy-bitsy little girl like you manage to drive this 2-ton, 7-litre Chevy Camaro with a Banjo Matthews chassis, whatever? How do you do that? And she said, I've got to drive it. I haven't got to carry it. She was quite happy to stand her ground. Interviewed by Swedish TV before the Swedish Grand Prix in 75. And, the interviewer said to her, you know, a lot of the guys on the grid are worried about you being there. And she said, good, that's the general idea. You know, for a girl who spoke not a lot of English, she was good at the quips and good at the one-liners.
2: You've very much set out the stall for Lella Lombardi, and that we'll come back to you a bit later in the show, and we'll talk a bit about who's going to win this. But moving on down the line, Jim Roller, we talked about the greatest female driver, and you bullied me into that bit of the greatest female driver rather than the greatest female racing driver, and that may have something to do with your choice.
4: Well, we go from the Tigress of Turin, who was really known for her smile, and I picked Michel Mouton, who was really probably known more for her scowl, yeah. To be honest with you. She was affectionately known by the German mechanics at Audi as the Schwarzwolken, the dark volcano, because of her long black hair and her fiery temperament, much like Lella and much like many of the other female racers of her time, she faced a lot of sexism and whatnot as well. And more about that in a minute. She started her career in the mid-70s in 1973 at the behest of her father and Jean Tiabi. And Tiabi had her as a co-driver in 1973 on the Monte Carlo rally. So her first rally, her first competitive effort was in a world championship rally as a co-driver. And then Tiabi and her dad convinced her that she needed to switch to driving. So in 74, she drove in a Renault Alpine A110 at the Tour de Corse, and she won the 74 and 75 Ladies Rally Championships. And that set her up for the 77 season when Fiat France signed her to partner Jean-Claude André. And she was in selected events in the 133 Fiat and didn't like it. Said it drove like a truck.
2: And at that point, Jim, was, as John said about Lella, was she known as a female racing driver?
4: Yes, because she'd won the ladies' championships.
2: Right.
4: So, and at the time, there were lady championships throughout Europe, and she won the French one twice. Right. So that was a, but it was enough to get the attention of Audi, who signed her to a contract, a factory contract in 1981. And she was the first female rally driver to ever get a factory contract. And that really turned a lot of heads and caused a fair bit of controversy.
2: Yeah, because we would all relate Michel Mouton to Audi. And that's,
4: without
2: the link. And she went on to have very considerable success in her own right and perhaps stopped being a female rally driver.
4: Indeed. In her first season, she won an event. She won San Remo. There were a lot of teething problems that first year with the Quattro. They had, at Monte Carlo, for instance, there was dirt in the fuel, so she couldn't start. At Greece, the whole team was disqualified because of homologation problems, and she was running second at the time. So, she really came into her own there. And in 1982, she made a real run at the championship. And it came down to the final two events of the season, Ivory Coast and the RAC here in the UK. And she was up against Walter Röhrl, who was still, he hadn't joined Audi yet. And so it was the two of them. And when she went to Ivory Coast, she was second in the points. And if she could win the event, then all she would need to do, because of the way the championship was then, you only counted 7 of your 8 best events. She would then go to the RAC leading, and all she would need to do is finish 3rd, even if Röhrl won the RAC. She built a 90-minute lead at the Ivory Coast over Röhrl. And then the team had a blown transmission replacement. She lost almost all that time, and then under the pressure of trying to, knowing that she needed to win, to pretty much seal the championship, she flipped on the last stage and didn't finish. This all with a heavy heart, because right before the event, she'd been told that her father had passed from cancer. It was a long battle, a couple-year battle with cancer, and so she just never was able to do it. She did, she finished 2nd in the RAC. That would have been enough to more than clinch the championship, but Röhrl won the championship, as we all know. And he said afterwards that, he wouldn't have minded losing to Stig Blomqvist, but he didn't want to lose to Mouton, not because he didn't respect her ability, but because she was a woman.
2: Now, we're running short of time now, but She went on after she stopped driving as being a real force within motorsport in general. She even had a tilt at running the FIA at one stage. And she was a formidable woman, wasn't she, Michelle?
4: She very much was. And probably one of her greatest achievements was when she went to America in 84 and 85 and won the Pikes Peak Hill Climb.
2: Yeah.
4: Now, the Pikes Peak Hill Climb, if anybody doesn't know, is a red, white, and blue, wrapped in the flag, hairy-chested, men-only kind of event. And she went there the first year and won the rally class and ran afoul of the organizers, because how could a woman come in and beat Mears and Unser and all those great American names? And she kept getting fined because every time they messed with her, she'd throw gravel on them because she was warming up the tires of the Audi. The next year, she came back and given what she had learned, given what Audi had learned, she smashed the hill record and won overall, became the only woman to ever win overall, smashing the outright hill record, which was held by Al Unser Jr. by over 13 seconds. And this, of course, was before they paved the hill. So it was all on dirt.
2: Yeah.
4: And, so that was probably your crowning achievement.
2: I'm going to have to stop you there because we're on a tight rein, and that our resident statistician within Historic Racing News is the man at the far end of this stage. I'll ask him to tell you something in 5 minutes, and an hour and a half later you're still finding out stuff that you never knew and that is always of interest. But Paul Jert, who is your choice for the greatest female driver?
5: Right, well, I'll be getting to that. But I just wanted to say that I found this actually really tricky for all the usual reasons, because how can you compare people from different generations, from different eras? What are your common points? You know, is Jamie Chadwick, for example, is Jamie Chadwick better than Maria Teresa de Filippis, who was the first woman to start a Grand Prix in 1958? Who knows? You know, different cars, different eras, different times.
3: Yes, is the answer.
4: Yeah.
5: Well, yeah, I was going to say, Jamie Chadwick didn't walk through the paddock with what a lot of people were convinced was a wolf on a leash, which Maria Teresa de Filippis did to keep the public away, apparently. But, you know, there have been ladies racing pretty much as long as we've had any form of motorsport. Right back in the 1900s, you had Dorothy Levitt, who, in fact, wasn't allowed to race because Brooklands didn't let the ladies race at that time. But she'd actually broke land speed records for the ladies. She hit 79 miles an hour on the Prom at Brighton in the early 1900s. And then a couple of years later, improved that to 90.88 miles per hour at Brooklands. And she actually had to go to Germany to race. And in a race against the best Germans of the time, came fourth in a field of 172. And jumping forward in time, you've got people like Pat Moss, who is the sister of the great Sir Stirling Moss, 5 times Ladies European Rally Championship, outright winner of the Rome-Liège Rally in 1960, et cetera, et cetera. So very, very popular. And there are more at all levels, Davina Galitsa, Desiree Wilson, and right down to club racing. And, you know, we've got your Formula Ws and your Formula Academies, I think it is, for the lady racers. But is that a level playing ground? Well, has it ever been? Very, very quickly, and I know I'm already being told to hurry up from down by the end. But, you know, I was many years ago involved in one make racing as the media officer, and we had a lady who was nibbling away at the podium. And last lap, Brands Hatch, she was actually running in third. This is on the Toka package support race. And she got hit from behind by the car in fourth, put into the gravel. I asked the guy who was in fourth for a quick quote for my press release, and I was expecting to say, oh, the brakes are gone. And he just plain looked me in the eye and said, I wasn't being beaten to the podium by a girl. You know, and that's some of what these people have faced. And I'd hope it's a lot better these days. But I ended up with two choices here.
2: Ladies and gentlemen, can I just say, I did promise you that one 5-minute session would take an hour and a half. you've now had your 5 minutes, and you haven't mentioned the person you've chosen.
5: Okay, I'm going to jump. I was going to start off going for Kay Peter, who was the queen of Brooklands in the 1930s. 134 mile an hour lap of the Brooklands outer circuit in a 10-litre V12 Delage from a lady who was 4'10". But I've actually gone for Violet Cordroy, and I see so many knowing nods in the audience. But here we go. Violet Cordroy. Why did I pick Violet Cordroy? She was a record breaker in the 1930s. In 1926 at Monza with a co-driver, she set a new record for doing 10,000 miles, which was at an average of 56 miles an hour. And her, my favorite of all her achievements is with her sister as her co-driver at Brooklands in 1929, they broke the 30,000 mile record. It took them 20 days, 20 hours. They did it at 61 mile an hour average. So they did 30,000 miles in less than 30,000 minutes in a 4.5 liter Invicta. And that was absolutely ridiculous. That was 10,600 laps. So she's my winner for endurance, stamina, and 10,000 laps just for patience, basically.
2: Fabulous, Paul. Thank you very much indeed.
4: You said Violet Cordroy?
5: I did, yes.
4: I thought it was supposed to be female race drivers, not 60s rock bands.
3: I thought when he was coming out with the stats, some of the early stats, I thought you were going to mention Camille Dugast, who was one of the very pioneering French drivers who was excluded from one of the early French Grand Prix. The organisers said she wasn't allowed to race because of feminine excitability.
2: Oh, well,
5: I've always been in favour of feminine excitability, to be honest.
2: I'm going to let you do the choice of which is the winner here. So, could we have a round of applause for Paul Jerd and Violet Cordroy? Oh, hush.
5: Thank you, thank you. I'll be handing out the tenors at the side at the end.
2: And Jim Roller with Michel Mouton. And John Salt installed for Lella Lombardi. Close, but I think probably Michel Mouton has it.
1: It would be wrongous to talk about Lella just as a racing driver. What was she like as a human being?
0: She kept her private life very much to herself to protect her partner. But everybody who knew her well enough described somebody who was very engaging. She was very friendly. She was as a youngster. She was always the organizer of the sort of party event. She'd load everybody up into a car and take them off to watch the Palio in Siena or take them to a coffee shop in Milan, you know, at 10 o'clock at night from Frugarolo, which is out near Alessandria, you know, so it's a hell of a drive. Who knew that Lella Lombardi was a champion, regional champion jive dancer as a teenager, you know. you've got this image in your mind of this sort of quite feisty racer, but she was into fishing, you know. Whenever they went to somewhere like Enna, that she'd be off fishing in the lake, avoiding the snakes. But yeah, very, very popular, very loyal to her team and to her friends. She was very much a racer's racer in the sense that, as I said earlier, she was focused on the sport pretty much to the exclusion of all else. And she'd always said that she would stop racing when she was frightened or wasn't good enough. But in the end, she stopped racing because she became ill.
1: Yeah.
0: She'd had a sailing accident when she was in her touring car era. So in the early 1980s, she'd been hit by the boom of a dinghy that she was helming, and suffered pain for quite a while afterwards. And when she finally went and had it checked out, because it was still lingering around, which she thought was a legacy of this accident, the doctor said, "No, actually, you've got breast cancer." And by this stage it was inoperable. So she was forced to stop racing by that, and she was pretty cross about that, really. somebody pointed out to me the other day that when you look at the photos of Lella as a team owner, which she later became briefly, it's harder to find happy photos of her when she's a team owner than when she was a driver. Most of the photos you find of her as a driver, she's normally smiling. She was a very smiley person. But as a team owner, it's harder to find those photos. She was clearly missing it. But she still tested everything that her team ran. And even then, you know, when her mechanic Luigi Scalini said to me, he said, well, I thought, well, you know, we'll try the old trick on her. You know, she's come and asked for a turn on the roll bar and we won't do it. She came out, goes out and it comes back in after one lap and says to him, you know, you do that again and I'll punch you.
1: Really? Really? Now, she was openly gay at a time when it wasn't the easiest thing to be openly gay. And how did the motorsport world cope with that?
0: It's interesting, isn't it? As we use the phrase openly gay, I think it's probably fairer to say she didn't hide her sexuality.
1: Right.
0: You know,
1: right.
0: She didn't make any secret of the fact that she was gay, but equally she didn't shine a light on it. No. So magazines like Autosprint, particularly in Italy, would say to her, when you get married, will you stop racing? Or what does your boyfriend think about you racing? And she would always say something like, I have no plans to get married at the moment. Or, I've got a car, why do I need a boyfriend? You know, yeah. She would never answer the question directly. She would never say, well, it's because I'm gay. But equally, she didn't make a secret of it. Fiorenza, her partner, contrary to some of the things that you might read about her partner Fiorenza did attend races quite often, but she was quite inconspicuous. You know, she'd be there in the background, she might be doing a lap chart, she'd just be there because she was also Lella's sort of personal manager. She was her business partner in an insurance business as well. It was never trumpeted about. I guess in the same way, it's hard, isn't it? Because we look at these things through the lens of today. So there was a chap who recently wrote a book where Lella's mentioned, and he describes her as being a member of the LGBTQ plus community. Well, she wasn't, because that community didn't exist.
1: No.
0: You know, people have that orientation, but there was no sort of overt community that was promoted that way. Mike Beutler, who was a gay guy who raced in Formula One in the early 70s, used to take a girlfriend as a smokescreen, even though everybody on the grid knew he was gay and nobody was bothered.
1: Yeah. And different times.
0: Completely different times. Nobody ever made an issue of it with Lella. I mean, even as far back as her childhood, she said, I mean, bear in mind, she grew up in a tiny village of about 2,000 people in the 1950s.
1: Yeah.
0: In a quite devoutly Roman Catholic area. And she said there were only four bigots in the village who had anything to say about it, and her friends soon put them in a place. So it never seemed to be an issue for her. She never made a deal of it. I chatted with a guy called Oscar Berselli. Oscar Berselli was the... if I use the word fixer, I don't mean it in the sort of Bernie Eccleston sense of being a fixer. I mean it in the sense of being the guy who organised the picnics and the champagne for, Count Gigi Zanon of Lavazza fame, who was Lella's benefactor and provided the money to put into F1. And Oscar told me that in the early 1980s, Lella and Fiorenza had a sort of party celebration gathering, which these days would have been the equivalent of a wedding, but couldn't be in those days. And there aren't any photographs of it for that reason either.
1: Really?
0: So, which is a shame, because it would have been nice to have one.
1: But yes.
0: So, they lived happily as a couple and were known as being a partnership, but nobody seemed to care, quite right.
1: And isn't that... isn't that great news? I mean, that
0: it's refreshing, isn't it? Because at that time, you know, you would have thought that there'd be more. She encountered more misogyny and more problems for being a woman, particularly in America. When she did a couple of Formula 5000 races in America, and when she first raced at Ontario in 1974, Bobby Unser was going down the pit lane with a petition trying to get the other team owners to stop her from racing, you know, invoking the old sort of NASCAR no tits in the pits ruling. You know, he was furious that there was a woman on the grid.
1: Wow. John, I could sit and talk to you for hours about Lella, because there are so many different facets to her, and I can only say that if anybody shares my thoughts about that, go and get your book, because the book... which you have called Lella Lombardi, The Tigress of Turin. Her authorised biography is fabulous. There's so many stories in it, and as I say, it's not just motor racing, it's not just "and then we went to Monza," it's so much more than that. It's a insight into the times and everything else. You can get it from Horton's Books, you can get it from Chaytor's, get it online, and from Douglas Leverage Publications. But John, I think that, you know, it's a triumph, and I know you've had several authoring triumphs in your career, and this is just another one on the list. Thank you for coming on the show to talk to us. It's an honour and a pleasure always to talk to you, and we'll talk again soon.
0: Well, thank you very much, Paul. It's always a joy, and I just love these chats. Like you say, I could easily chat about them for hours, as you probably guess.
1: Well, that's it. We've run out of time. I've done it again. I would like to thank John Saltonstall, Saif Hassam, Rob Young, Anup Kok, and of course the two gentlemen who are so much part of the Historic Racing News radio show, Paul Jurd, and the man who also produces the programme, Jim Roller. Gentlemen, thank you very much indeed.
0: You're very welcome.
1: My name is still Paul Tarsi, and as always, if you have been, thank you very much for listening.
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2: Well, a little later than we had anticipated, we are starting the FIA World Endurance Championship. It's in Europe rather than in the Middle East for obvious reasons. A beautiful day at Imola and a huge crowd on hand to see this six-hour race. Hello, everybody, and welcome along to RS1, part of the Radio Show Limited network of channels. This is our countdown to green. We've got a star-studded guest list to join me in the Ford Racing Global Broadcast Centre. As I look to my left, down onto the pit lane, it is absolutely packed. It's going to be Kimi Antonelli who'll get things underway when the green flag flies. Quite a lot of F1 fans are here, of course. We'll have Shay Adam and Bruce Giovanni down in the pit lane. So the temperature is pleasant at the moment. There's one or two bits and pieces of cloud in the sky. And when I say it was busy, by the way, at 8:20 this morning as I was coming in off the Autostrada, there was a 1.5 mile traffic line to pull off and into Imola itself. So that will give you some idea. The grandstand just across from us here in the press room is absolutely packed. The story of the weekend so far has been that of close competition and a hyperpole session that was absolutely incredible. The gap between the top four, 0.75 seconds. We'll give you the rundown of the grid in just a minute. There goes the Leonardo 109 from the Italian Air Force. Just heard the rotor blades there as it's gone right down the front. You wouldn't get away with that in the UK with people on the grid, wheels down, and absolutely quality stuff. The Carabinieri Stradale, the roads police are here with their Lamborghini that they use for organ delivery, and I'm reliably informed that that car has got over 250,000 kilometres on its original engine and gearbox. Whilst we're waiting for Shay and Bruce Giovanni to get us some interviews from down on the grid, let me tell you how qualifying went in GT3. It was McLaren in Garage 59 for their first opportunity in the FIA WEC, and they've come out on top, taking over from United, of course, which has given up their GT program to work on the hypercar that's coming. Let's get down to the grid. Hey, Shay Adam.
3: With the pole sitting McLaren in the LM GT3 category, it was Tom Fleming's lap yesterday that got all of our attention. Qualifying is one thing. Is the McLaren going to be good for the entirety of this six-hour race?
4: I believe so. We're going to be as prepared as we can be going into a race like this. The guys are prepared really hard to make sure we've covered all angles, but we can never be ahead of the race, if that makes sense. It's going to be unpredictable. It's going to be challenging for everybody out of there. So we've just got to make sure that we've got to come home with no mistakes, no errors, no unnecessary penalties. And the result will come to us. That's our philosophy. We've proven that we've got a decent bit of kit underneath us. So we've just got to make the use out of that.
3: It's a really good attitude down here at Garage 50.
2: Shay Adam with the Le Mans GT3 pole sitter. Just the one choice of Goodyear tyre for them. It's wets or two different types of dry weather tyres. We saw them both in practice and qualifying. The mediums are the yellow sidewalls, and the red sidewalls are the hots. Let's go down to Bruno and to Shea rather, and Rio Hirakawa.
3: The most impressive lap in qualifying yesterday, Rio. The cheer from the Toyota garage when you set that time was so massive. The energy around the team this year, it's good. Yeah. Do you feel like you guys can win this race?
5: Yeah, I mean, we, you know, last year we really struggled, I would say, you know, no wing. So yeah, I'm really happy, you know, I did a lap and then the team was happy, you know, that a good vibe back in the team, so I'm happy for that.
3: Good luck today.
5: Thank you.
2: Rio Hirakawa, a real star for Toyota, splitting the Ferraris at the top of the grid. Let's give our pit lane reporters a bit of a rest, and what we'll do now is give you a grid rundown from the back to the front, I think, is what we will do. Just waiting to see if we get another opportunity to speak to one of the drivers. It's absolute chaos, organised chaos on the grid here with so many people around. The Goodyear blimp is in the air as well, and they have been doing pleasure flights over the circuit all week. It's been absolutely impressive, so impressive to see that aircraft with
3: it. Was the fourth hyperpole of his career for Antonio Giovinazzi. Where better place to do it than at home? You come off the win last year. Does the energy just feel right for this 51 team?
6: Yeah, first of all, it's amazing to see, you know, so much tifos here. Yes, it was a positive day. We put the car on pole. Yeah, you know, last year we had a strong one. Let's see today. We don't know about the weather. You know, it can be some rain in some part of the track in some hours. So let's see. I think we have a good car, fast car enough to stay in front, but it's a long race and our competitors, they are still really close there.
3: Well, given the point for qualifying, you're already leading the championship. Good luck staying there.
6: Yeah, it's too early, but yeah, we take it. 1 point is good. You know, and but the big points today, so let's

rousing version of the Italian national anthem that gets us closer to the start of the FIA World Endurance Championship. We'll clear the grid now and get ready for the 35 cars to pull away on this relatively short lap here. Just over, well, we got down into the 72nd mark, didn't we, in the qualifying, in that tremendous hyperpole. I know there's been a lot of talk about the issues and a lot of conspiracy theories about BOP, and that was before we'd had a competitive session. Well, if hyperpole was anything to go by, we're going to have a cracking race and a better season.

0: 11 minutes before we get the green flag here. Drivers being put into their cars and bolted in. It will be Bruce Jarney and Chet Adam down in the pit lane. I'm John Heindorf in the Ford Racing Global Broadcast Centre. Will Stevens starting the Cadillac Hertz team Jota on that was medium tyres. We should get a note of most of what they're starting on behind the Porsche safety car. Well, with the grid cleared now, I don't think our pit lane reporters have got a chance to talk to anybody else. So, as it's a short lap, I'll do the grid now, and so we can get through the whole of it. Starting at the back of the LMGT3 with Thomas Fleur for Vista AF Corsa in the number 35 car. In the number 54 car, starting 35th on the 18th row of the grid. He's got the iron links of Johannes Ziegler, the number 79 car, starting alongside him. On grid row 17, garage 59, Alexander West with the number 58 car. He's got Heart of Racing's Aston Martin and Gray Newell alongside him. In 31st, inside of row 16, Blake McDonald for TF Sport and Proton Competition, the 77 of Eric Powell in the AMG is in position number 30. 15th row of the grid, 29th position, Ian James for Heart of Racing team in the 27 Aston, the Ben Manti Yasser Shaheen Porsche, the number 92 car alongside. 14th row of the grid, Team Turkey by TF. Sally Yolish would start that dark red and black Corvette with Proton Competition Stefano Gattuso in the number 88 Ford alongside. The 91 Manti DK Engineering James Cottingham car is on the inside of row 13, 25th overall. He's got the Vista Air Force number 21 Ferrari of Francois Rio beside him. Martin Bury, 61 Iron Lynx AMG with the 23rd position. And on the outside of row 12, Team WRT, Darren Young in 22nd position. Towards the front of the LMGT3 field now, front two rows, the 69 Team WRT, Anthony McIntosh car. This is in one of what will be eight specifically different liveries throughout the season. Going back to the 1990s in an old DTM BMW Tic Tac for the 69 green and white.
1: He's got his ASP Lexus of
0: Petru Ungaretti is alongside. And on the front row, it's the other Akkodis car. That's the number 19 of Tom Van Rumpuy. And taking their first pole position in their first outing in the FIA World Endurance Championship, Garage 59 with the number 10 bright orange McLaren. Antares Au will take the start. Now there's an odd number of prototypes, so on the back row of the prototypes,
2: okay, so most of the cars are on this
0: 17. These are number 17. Andrea Lotter is starting Genesis Magma Racing. Big weekend for them, their first outing in the championship. Then on row number 8, in 16th position is Daniel Hukadea, the second of the Genesis Magma cars, the number 19 Peugeot, and Paul Duresta, the number 93 9X8 alongside. Then the 009 Aston Martin Heart of Racing Valkyrie, that's Marco Sorensen, who has Cadillac team, Cadillac Hertz team Jota's number 38, the mighty 38. Earl Bamber will start that car in 13th position. In 12th, Harry Tinknell for Aston Martin Heart of Racing team with the Alpine number 36 of Fred Makovicki alongside him. The Alpines were pretty quick during the early part of the week. Kevin Magnussen will start on row 5, position number 10 in the BMW M Team WRT V8, the 15 car, has its teammate, the number 20, alongside it, and that will be René Rast that starts that race. Philip Hansen for Ferrari, number 83, second in last year's championship. Le Mans winner at the number 35, Alpine of Ferdi Habsburg. The number 7 in 6th place, Mike Conway for Toyota Racing in the massively revived now TRO10 for Toyota Racing. Cadillac Hertz Team Jota's number 12, Will Stevens, taking the start in 5th place. Front two rows of the grid, Peugeot Total Energies. Did you have this on your bingo card? Loic Duval, 4th place on the outside of row 2 with Ferrari EF Corsa's Miguel Molina in the number 50 in 3rd. Toyota Racing, courtesy of a cracking lap from Ryo Hirakawa, pushing the Ferraris and splitting the works cars. It'll be Brendan Hartley that starts the number 8, and in pole position the Antonio Giovinazzi tie for the number 51. It will be James Collado who will start from pole position. Kimi Antonelli has the green, white and red tricolore of Italy as he waves away the cars on their formation lap. You're listening to RS1, part of the Radio Show Limited. Radio Show Limited network of channels, just watching to see if everybody gets away from the grid. Stay with us for the only live free coverage of the World Endurance Championship this year. We'll have our CrowdStrike hourly updates and a steady stream of guests to the Ford Racing Global Broadcast Centre here in the press room at Imola. And I just wonder what we are going to see in the next 6 hours. Remember, Ferrari had the fastest car here last year. They didn't win the race. There was a thought that we might get a little splash of rain. Later in the afternoon, the weather forecast has been delightfully inconsistent, to be honest. New Michelin tyres, new compounds, the new spider's web design on them as well, which I'm assured does not affect the performance. It's a design feature. 50% of the Michelin tyres content is recycled. And they're still moving up from that as well. So, heading towards a start here with 6 hours of racing to go. Waiting for any word from the teams, any bits and pieces of advice that they are giving to the drivers. Just going back to those Michelin tyres, talking to the drivers earlier in the week, they were telling me that they were very happy with the tyres and that they are warming up much quicker, to the point where they think they're losing probably only half of the time they're used to on the outlap. No tyre warmers allowed, of course. Hello to James O'Donnell. What a wonderful sight Imola is, full of passionate fans and cars that look spectacular in the sunshine. At RSL underscore studio if you want to get in touch as the cars go through on their completing their first warm-up lap. The grandstands are packed, the banksides are packed, people are making an afternoon of it. They came in early this morning and quite clearly they are going to enjoy themselves. They were queuing up at the local supermarket before they were open this morning to get some supplies in for the rest of the afternoon. It was a beautiful sight to see. There's tension here. No F1 this weekend, of course. And that means that the Tifosi have focused in on the two red cars and the yellow car, an ecstatic ovation for the cars as they come round. There's three red cars at the front of the field, but of course the one that will start on the outside of the front row is the red and white throwback livery of the Toyota. This is outstanding. What a way to start the season. It is world events that have provided the exigencies that's brought us here, but surely seeing this, the FIA World Endurance Championship and the ACO must be considering whether they always start the championship in Europe. It's been a huge success. Even on Thursday, the paddock was busy. Friday and Saturday, it was busier still. And today, well, my goodness, what a crowd. The grandstands are packed. The predominant colour is red. In 6 hours' time, will it be red? And which red? Will it be the red of the rising sun of Japan and of Toyota, or will it be the red and yellow and the black of the prancing horse of Ferrari from just, what, an hour and a half up the road at Maranello? Questions to be asked about the rest of the teams. Peugeot right up there as well with one of their cars. Cadillac Hertz team Jota right up there with one of their cars. James Calardo then starting to form up the grid. Brendan Hartley alongside for Toyota Racing. Ferrari AF Corsa, Miguel Molina, the number 50 car, with Loic Duval alongside. Will Stevenson, Mike Conway is row number three. Then Habsburg and Philip Hansen. Watch for Philip Hansen coming through in that bright yellow number 83. Phil very relaxed, now a full Ferrari driver, and we are about to get underway. Wherever you're tuned in from around the world, this is live, it's free, it's exclusive, and it's all season long for the 2026 FIA World Endurance Championship. There's 6 hours on the clock. If you don't have goosebumps now, you must have a swinging brick and not a heart, as they're side by side coming onto the historic front straight here at the circuit Enzo Dino Ferrari, the Autodromo di Imola. And the season is about to get underway with 35 of the best cars and drivers in the world. We go green now, and the season is underway. The countdown clock begins. Ferrari versus Toyota heading through into the first corner. So it's a great run from the inside, but the Toyota will drop into second place. Has to defend a little bit. No, the second Ferrari comes through from the second row, and Miguel Molina took his opportunity. It's a clean start, though, as they all go through. The 17 of the hypercars still weaving between the Varientes as they're trying to get those new Michelin tyres up to temperature and pressure. Not sure what the Ferrari started on, but the Toyota was on medium, the Peugeot was on medium, the... Hello everybody, it's another Real World Road Test on the Radio Show Limited network of channels. I'm John Hindhoff. Now, it seems more and more when we get cars from manufacturers nowadays that it is in the SUV body style or the crossover body style, and that's what's in front of me right now. It has the blue oval badge on the front, the second Ford SUV that we've been treated to lately. However, this one about as far away philosophically as well as size-wise as we could possibly have had from the expedition we recently had in the United States, because in front of me now is a 2025 Ford Kuga, K-U-G-A, 2.5 litre Duratec plug-in hybrid.
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0: Let's start with a little bit of history on this car and its predecessors. This is now the third iteration of the Ford Kuga, K-U-G-A, and it's based on effectively the Ford Focus platform. The Bronco Sport also has this platform as well. Its internal designation is the Ford C2 platform, and it's the first crossover or SUV that Ford have produced on this platform. The history of this car goes back to 2008, or this nameplate at least, when the original version of this car came out, mainly for the European market. Didn't appear in America until 2013, when it was known as the Ford Escape. And by the way, it's also the Ford Escape in Australia, the Middle East, and various other places. It's been successful, particularly this version. It's grown up a little bit. The original car in 2008, what was called the C394, was built on the C1 platform, which was Ford Focus as well. It's got a little bit bigger for the C520, which came out in 2012. That was the first version that went to the States. It was built for Europe in Valencia, but it was built in Louisville, Kentucky, as the Escape. And again, that was the Ford C1 Focus third generation platform. Mark C, MKC Lincoln as well, it was marketed as in the States, or at least used the same platform as, should I say. This one, as I say, slightly bigger, this third generation car. This is designated the C482, and therefore it is a little bit longer between the wheels. It's got a little bit wider. Interestingly, though, it's about 50 to 60 kilograms lighter than the car that it replaced. It's been on sale in this version for a little while now, 2019, and it's had an update as well. Ford Bronco Sport, Ford Maverick and Lincoln Corsair, along with the fourth generation of Ford Focus, all share this particular platform. The engine is a 2.5 litre inline four. I was wondering if it was going to be the inline five that Ford used to do, but this is a 222 horsepower petrol four cylinder with a hybrid, just over 14 kilowatt battery in this, giving mid 30s to late 30s of pure electric power. It actually only says about 29 to 30, but I've been consistently, when I've been running it on electric, got a lot more than that out of it. So I think Ford have been a little bit conservative on that. Overall, you're talking about just on 240, 250 horsepower for this version. Now, this is the active version, so it can be four-wheel drive with the standard mode that you drive it in being front wheel drive. It runs on 18 inch wheels with 225/60 tyres on them, which are very road biased. The active road biased, rather, it certainly hasn't got big chunky tyres on. I'll talk about that more in the driving part. The front end of the car has got some additional bits and pieces on to make it look a bit more off-roady, roughy-tufty. And it does ride a little bit higher, actually, than the standard car. The wheel arches have black extensions on them, and there's a specific design of alloy wheel. The facelift of this car has really tidied it up. It still looks quite aggressive at the front end, to be honest. A huge Ford oval, navy blue with the white writing, of course, the script, on an egg crate style main radiator grille with the number plate, the license plate mounted down below that, and just above a secondary grille underneath that has some bright work around it on this active model. There's a full width white light bar across the front. The fog lamps are mounted right at the outer edges and it's about halfway up the bumpers. The headlights, again, as is the trend nowadays, are cut back into the wings, the fenders of the car. This one's got the additional LED pack on it, and the headlights are excellent. They auto dim. Coming around the side of the car, the soft roader, off-roader theme is continued with some bright work and some black trimming around the bottom of the doors, and the doors open all the way down.
4: to cover the sills and open very wide indeed. I'll jump in the back in just a second and tell you about that. The profile of the car, well, it's a C-segment mid-sized SUV. What is a C-segment SUV, you may ask? And that's actually a very good question to ask. Whilst I've been driving this car, and I've had the car just over a week and done a little over 1,200 miles in the car in a variety of driving conditions, think Audi Q5. It's a little bit bigger than a Q5, and it's got quite a lot of interior space, so a little bit bigger than a Porsche Macan as well. And this side profile, Ford have done a really good job. The windows come nicely down and give a reasonably good glass area on the car. The bonnet is a clamshell bonnet, which integrates nicely into the front end. The extra accoutrement down the side that the Active has kind of pinches the waist of the car in. There's an awful lot of gloss and matte black, including on the wing mirrors, or door mirrors rather, should I say, which are gloss black. And then the roof line, and it's got roof bars on so you can fasten various boxes, etc. on the roof if you want to, and I suspect quite a lot of people will. Gloss black on the B pillar and the C pillar, and privacy glass from the B pillar back. What's very interesting to me is the converging lines of the roof and particularly the back door and third window on the side as it comes up from the door and comes down from the roof. It gives a real sense of movement to the back of the car and takes away that slab-sided look. There's also, as I say, a pinched waist where the door skin actually is really... I'm going to get really nerdy. But it's actually a thing of beauty because there's several compound curves in that door skin that goes out, along, pinched in, out, and then down again. Really, really nice bit of design. The sort of thing that you would see on a concept car that you would say, that's never going to make it to production. And on this solar silver car, which is a sort of dark silver grey colour, which picks up the light really beautifully, and sometimes it looks almost a light blue on a sunny day. Well, those curves on the side panels of the front and rear doors really are accentuated by the shadows in the paint itself. It's very, very clever. Round the back is no less well thought out, with the rear lights being partly in the hatch and partly in the rear wings. Wrap-around rear bumper. Plenty of design has gone into this. Rear wiper, and it's needed, because although there is a spoiler on top of the rear window of the hatch with a high-level brake light in there, and again a bit of gloss black around the sides, it has rained quite a bit while we've had this car, and that does get very dirty very quickly. Now, I try not to use rear wipers. I like to see how the air flows, but on this one I had absolutely no choice. The KUGA Cougar on the back is in a satin black, number plate mounted in the middle of the rear hatch. Plug-in hybrid, as I mentioned, there's a wee badge on that, and underneath the hatch itself, which opens electrically on this car, and a very flat floor. Again, there's a bumper, plenty of silver cladding on there, and two trapezoidal stainless steel exhausts poking out from the back. The floor is flat in the boot, and if I lift this floor up, there is a mini spare wheel in there. Ford have packaged the charging cables up very nicely into a nice little circular bag with Velcro on the back, so you can stick it wherever and it won't move around. And it's about the size of a 11.5-12 inch record, for those of you who remember vinyl. Rear seats fold down 60-40, and you can do that from the back. There's a 12-volt outlet in the back. This one has also got the electrically deploying tow hitch underneath the back. You just press this button on the side and it pops out. Haven't done any towing with this car, but it's got a decent towing capacity. You can tow a maximum trailer weight at 2,100 kilos. The car is just over 1,800 kilos as it stands in this active spec. Right, let's jump into the back seat. Door opens nice and wide. Very little intrusion by the rear wheel arch. Now, this is a nice place to be. There's a combination of suede, Alcantara, call it what you will, and leather fabric with a light coloured contrast stitching. This car's got the winter pack, which gives you heated front seats, heated rear seats, and a heated steering wheel for a very reasonable nowadays, I think, £550. The technology pack gives you those matrix LED headlamps, glare free, that coast to coast front light bar, and a head up display which pops up. It is not projected onto the windscreen, it pops up on a Perspex screen. That's £900. The retractable tall bar is £850. The body colour is £800, and that's the solar silver. And power opening panoramic roof is £1,200. The heated rear seats are excellent. There's two USB sockets in the back. The rear seats slide forward and back and recline as well, so you can decide whether to have slightly less leg room and slightly more room in the back. But I'll tell you now, three adults and luggage and a full shop at a well-known supermarket starting with Car and ending in Ford, easily fit in without even having to worry about the tonneau cover. And the car handled that with aplomb. I like these seats. I like the design of the car. There's a lot of black, and some of the plastics, like here on the top of the door where it is on the window, are a little bit scratchy and hard. But there's a nice use of, I don't know what you'd call it, actually. It's satin, and it almost looks like black wood. It clearly isn't, but I really rather like it. And it's on some of the touch surfaces here in the back, as well as the part of the dashboard. Let's get into the driver's seat and take you through what we've got there. Remind you, we're looking at a 2025 Ford Kuga. This is the 2.5 plug-in hybrid active version. Car's done really well for Ford. In 21, 22 and 23, it was the best-selling plug-in hybrid in Europe. In 2024, it was second best, despite the fact that it doesn't sell well in some of the Eastern European countries, Slovenia and around that area, because Kuga in the Slovak languages actually means a disease or a plague. That's one of those weird car stories. Anyway, it has done well for them. Right, I'm in the front. Lovely steering wheel, just the right thickness for me of wheel rim. Not too thick, not too thin. Again, with the contrast stitching in. Somewhere to put your thumbs at the 10 and 2 position. Classic three-spoke design with two little panels on the 3 and 9 spokes. Heated, as we mentioned. Just two stalks and no paddles. That's because this is a CVT transmission. The constantly variable, and there's no need to change up or change down. It works really well. It never seems to be hunting for gears. Four electric windows, electric mirrors, three memory positions for the driver's seat, which is multi-adjustable. Slightly less amount of adjustment on the passenger seat, but both with electric lumbar support. Really easy for me to find a driving position. The squab extends, you can pull that out under your thighs towards your knees, which I have done. Pedal position's great, left foot rest perfect, even for an SUV. I've got the seat down as far as it'll go, no surprise there, if you've heard me talking about cars like this in the past. And I actually found this car very comfortable to drive for very long distances. The dashboard is all digital. You can configure it in several different ways. There's a large screen, that's what, 11 or 12 inches, I would say, that dominates the top part of the dash. You've still got some buttons, including an engine start, stop, a volume, the drive select, aircon max, cameras, and auto park facilities in the middle. There's a handbrake and an auto hold, as well as a rotary gear selector, including low or crawl gear if you are going off-road. But basically everything else has got to come from the screen. And if I just fire that up, oh yeah, and it's got easy entry and exit, so comfort entry as it were. So my seat's just now slid forward to where we want to be. There's a few things that I like and dislike about the controls. I like the fact that you can have multiple things on the screen at the same time. Currently a bit of map, a bit of audio, and my phone's, it's telling me my phone's plugged onto it. You've got Android Auto and a variety of apps. Ford have an opportunity for you to sign up with your Alexa account, if that's the thing that you've got, and the car has its own Wi-Fi hotspot and is connected for those features. All the controls that you would use all the time, so the heated seats, HVAC, heating, ventilation and air conditioning, the temperature on there, fan, auto, where it goes, heated front windscreen, which is brilliant from Ford, heated rear windscreen, etc. They're all on a panel on the bottom that never disappears off the screen. That's always there. Now, it is a touch panel, but you can use the bottom part of the dash that it's standing on just to steady your hand, and therefore you know where those are, and they open up the menus. So it's pretty easy to do. It holds most of your settings, but it always seems to default back to a couple of things. For example, it'll remember that I had the heated seat and the heated steering wheel on, but it won't remember, if it's been switched off for quite a long time, that I was in eco mode, and it will default back to normal. If it's a short amount of time, you will get a prompt on the screen to say, would you like to go back to eco mode? And you can fire that off with the right-hand switch on the steering wheel. The driver intervention, or driver assistance, sorry, that's what it's called, but you know what I mean. The main one is lane assist, which I want to turn off. So simple. Other manufacturers take note. A single button next to your cruise control, which is an active cruise control and works very, very well. Two taps on that. First tap brings it up on the screen. Press again to turn off the lane keeping system. Done. Now, you do have to do that every time you recycle the ignition. But you know what? I'm fine. I'm absolutely fine with that. Also, on your drive, if I press the drive, then the drive modes, you can select auto, EV, EV now and EV later. I've mostly used EV now and EV later. You've also got normal, eco, which I'll select now, sport, slippery, trail. I've been on eco for most of the time, and that probably has contributed to the mileage that we've got. So it's a nice place to be. The passengers are happy. The sunroof's great and does open, tilt and slide. Plus, it's got a powered blind on it as well. The heatings work. The heating and ventilations work great. There's even a inductive charging spot for your phone in the centre console. Another 12-volt socket and a USB, standard USB and a USB-C in there as well. So whatever phone you've got, you're going to be fine in there. Everything comes to hand nicely. All the bits that you touch or put your elbows on are nice and soft. Nice place to be. But what's it like out on the road? And how have we got along with this Ford Kuga plug-in hybrid active? Oh, and there's somebody ringing. I'll get back to you in a sec.
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4: Behind the wheel of the 2025 Ford Kuga. This is the plug-in hybrid version in active trim, which makes it sit a little higher. It's got some off-road, rough-road capability. Extra body cladding, a little bit higher ride height. 18-inch rims with 60 profile tyres and an all-wheel drive capability. This third iteration of the Kuga shares the platform with the fourth iteration of the Ford Focus, the Bronco Sport, as well. Uses the Ford C platform. And this one dressed up in slightly different clothes. Five door, four stroke, five seater, mid-size SUV, maybe crossover you'd call it. It's the size, a little bit bigger than an Audi Q5 or a Porsche Macan, a little bit smaller than a Mazda CX-60. So you get the sort of idea. As we're behind the wheel, let's talk about the driving position. It has that high up driving position. I've got to say, the seats on this Active are brilliant. Electrically adjustable. The £550 winter pack that gives you the LED, the clever LED lights. Heated front and rear seats. And a heated steering wheel. Excellent value, that. That, I think, I would take. I'm not sure about the £1,200 for the tilt and slide panoramic sunroof. So, good driving position. Everything falls to hand. The steering wheel, where I'm resting my elbows when you're relaxing on a long run, all has a premium feel. This car, in the last 8-9 days, or by the time I do the last 23 miles to Ford, which is where we're going back to now, just on the north side of London on the M25, I will have done very close to 1,200 miles in this car. And the overall miles to the gallon is going to be a little over 60 miles to the gallon. That's impressive, particularly as I haven't had the ability to plug in and charge the 14, just over 14 kilowatt battery that sits right in the middle of the floor, keeping the weight down low. I haven't been able to do that more than a couple of times, and not at all when I went over the water into Europe down to Belgium. The variety of motoring that this car has done is probably a little bit more motorway and dual carriageway heavy than the average person would use it, which probably means that just over 60 miles to the gallon that we've achieved in this car is a little bit low in terms of what people would be doing normally. Where this car excels is the fact that it's got nearly 40 miles of electric only range. And if you use it in automatic EV, then it uses that battery intelligently. The fact that the figures that I've got on that 1,200 miles, I've mostly used this car in EV later mode, because I wanted to keep some battery for when we were doing the short trips around the circuits, in and out of Eurotunnel, etc., etc. And yet, still more than a third of that 1,200 mile total has been completed using the battery because of the intelligent way, even on the battery save feature, Ford have worked out the electronics and the algorithm. Really, really impressed with it. That low down weight of the battery contributes to a very solid feel on the chassis. I suspect the 18-inch rims and 60 series tyres have really helped to smooth out the worst of the worn-out British roads. It was a little better in Belgium in most places, but not always. But the ride, everybody has commented on the ride being very impressive and the noise levels being very impressive, even sitting at 75 miles an hour where legally acceptable with 130k speed limits across Europe. I haven't had it right up to those 130k. There's no need to do that, and the car isn't particularly efficient getting up towards those speed. It seems to revel in, I'd say, 65 to 70 75, probably, and that's where the car's doing its best. Now, you know that I've had my doubts about plug-in hybrids, because the cars that we've had in the past, even the very high-end prestigious cars with even bigger batteries than this that have had 50, 60, even getting on for 70-mile pure electric range, it always seems to me that they're a bit upside down in what they do best. You buy a big, prestigious, comfy, expensive car, probably because you're going to do long distances in it and you want to do that effortlessly. And yet, if you can't plug in and charge the hybrid, then you're hauling around a big battery and a big electric motor, and the car itself is not necessarily on its internal combustion engine that efficient. When you round the doors in your big prestigious hybrid and you can do 60 miles or so, and you can plug it in overnight at home and not have to worry about expensive public charging, then it makes perfect sense. So it's an imperfect solution to the let's have one car instead of two. Not so this Kuga. I'm going to go as far, make a bold claim here, as far as to say that this, I think, is the most together plug-in hybrid that we've had. It's certainly the most efficient in both the hybrid mode and the petrol mode, because as I say, I couldn't charge it up whilst we were away. It was doing a bit of self-charging, but even not using the battery, I'm getting 60 miles to the gallon out of this 2.5 litre inline four-cylinder Duratec engine, petrol engine by the way. So 60 miles to the gallon attainable on just the petrol engine on a run, and at the moment with, what have I got left to go, 18 miles left to go to dropping this car back off at Ford, so that's nearly 80 miles into my journey, I'm showing a frankly incredible 88.7 miles to the gallon. I started off with 36 miles battery and I'm now down to 9 miles battery. I've just put it on the auto in the last 20 odd miles and it's still climbing, 88.9 now, 90 miles to the gallon. But again, I'm going to come back to the fact that even without the battery assistance, I'm getting 60 miles to the gallon. And the average over that whole 1,200 miles will be over 60 miles to the gallon. And that sort of chimes with the official figures which have this car in combined running and long distance running at just on 58 miles to the gallon. So we've slightly outperformed that. Now, bear in mind that we've done short journeys. We've had 3 and 4 people in, plus their luggage. We've done longer journeys. We've done quick motorway journeys. I think that's exceptional. The whole package has been well thought out by Ford. They've integrated all the systems very well indeed. The level of equipment is good. I like the technology, Pat, with the headlamps and the head-up display. Could I do without that? Probably. That would save me £900. I'd keep that 550 winter pack. I'd probably ditch the sunroof. But look, I'm not complaining. £45,000 in the big scheme of things today for a car that is this competent, this versatile, and actually could fulfil the two car in one. I've got to say, it's got to be in the conversation, hasn't it? And if you've got a couple of kids, or you like to go off and throw your cycles on the roof or something in your top box or whatever, maybe you need a little bit of four-wheel drive, I would call it all-wheel drive, more than four-wheel drive capability, then I think you could do a lot worse than look at this. If I'm better than that, as I say, I think this is the most well thought out plug-in hybrid that I've driven. The battery is just the right size to give you nearly 40 miles. That means I can do my famous run down to Sainsbury's at Wellingborough and back without the ICE turning on. I don't have plug-in charging at home. I ran out a 3-pin electric extension and it's about 3.5-4 hours to do it on that, because that's only a 2 kilowatt charge or just over. But that said, that is still achievable. And you know, you get home from doing what you're doing, plug it in on next to, adjacent to your drive, and before you go to bed it's charged up for the next morning for you to go and do your local running around. I think you can hear I'm impressed with this car. The driving dynamics are way better than a car of this size and height really should be. It's 1800 kilos, it'll total nearly 2200 kilos. This has got the optional electrically deployable tow bar and electrics under the back bumper. You just push a button. So again, if that's the sort of thing you need, then it's all available there for you. I'm going to miss this car. It's got a couple of foibles, but I've sort of worked my way around them. Most of the controls are easily got that. And the best thing for me is that the driver assistance, as it's called nowadays, the part that I always want to turn off is the lane assistance. It defaults to on, as everybody does nowadays when you recycle the ignition. But there's a button here on the extremely sensibly designed three-spoke steering wheel. I push it once. It says lane keeping system. Would you like to turn it off? And you push it again, and it's gone. And it stays off until you recycle the ignition again. All connected. It's got Alexa if you need it. It's got Android Auto. And I'm going to miss it. It has been exactly the right car for a trip down to Spa. Some running around. Two of us on the way down, three of us plus luggage and some kit on the way back. And then, of course, a bit of cross-channel shopping to bring back the goodies from the European supermarkets. Really impressed with this 2025 Ford Kuga plug-in hybrid, and this is the active model line. I'm going to enjoy the last 13 miles. And by the way, on this journey, now 83 miles completed, 48 of which have been on electric power, even though I only started with 36, I've still got 7 left, and I'm up to 92.4 miles to the gallon. This is a hybrid that does what it says on the tin. Well done, Ford. And thank you to Ford UK for the loan of this Kuga active plug-in hybrid. Well, normally, once I've shut off the recorder whilst we're doing the driving, that's the end of the road test. But here I am at Ford's Technical Centre, having just parked the car up and getting ready to transfer everything into Eve's car to take it back home. I couldn't resist the opportunity to just give you the tail of the tape for the final journey for this 2.5 litre inline four plug-in hybrid Ford Kuga. 94 miles, 58 of which was electric, 58.3, considering I started off with 36. I started off with 90-odd miles in the tank. I've still got 55. And the quite astonishing fact is that I've done 94 miles and used under a gallon of petrol. Down the A1, round the M25. All right, not at super high speeds, but at speeds that the traffic allowed me to do. I'm very disappointed for those of you listening at Ford. I'm seeing that with my tongue in my cheek because it's 99.9 miles to the gallon for this trip. If I just lifted and crossed it a tiny bit more. 94 miles on under a gallon of standard, not expensive, high quality petrol, E10. And that's 95, isn't it, nowadays? My goodness me, that's just underlined everything that I was thinking and brought it into sharp focus.
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5: No season of the FIA World Endurance Championship can be completed before a visit to the Spa-Francorchamps circuit. We're far from the end of the season, of course, but now this is the second stop of what is planned to be an 8-race campaign. We shall wait and see, but after a terrific opener with a brand new car and also revised machinery for certain competitors at Imola, and that provided a grandstand finish in both of the categories. We're hoping for a lot more of the same this weekend for a Saturday race, which starts tomorrow at 2 p.m. but our build-up begins at 1:30. However, we've already had free practice 3 for Friday morning to complete all of the practice sessions now, and we're on into qualifying. 4 separate sessions, 2 for the LMGT3s, 2 for the hypercars, and that means 2 hyper pole sessions that are going to start imminently. But the first session we have will be for the GT cars, where all of the cars head out onto track. So 18 of them, to whittle them down to 10. It's live here on RS1, part of the Radio Show Limited network of channels. We're live from the Ford Racing Global Broadcast Centre with round 2 of the FIA World Endurance Championship.
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5: And as with earlier in the day, it's me, Johnny Palmer, and John Hindoff joining you for coverage live as it happens. And that is the key thing to be concentrating on for the next segment of qualifying. It's all about the bubble of those cars that are right on the tail end of the top 10, and those that are just missing out will be the focal point. There are also a lot of cars that have been a bit naughty with track limits, and John Hindoff, that's an absolute no-no for this first 15-minute session, indeed for the next 4 sessions, because you're not going to get lives as such. You'll just have a lap time deleted, and time is very, very precious.
0: It's funny, actually, we were talking about this on Midweek Motorsport on Wednesday with Nick Damon after the late calls that came from the Miami Grand Prix, where somebody who was in sprint qualifying 2 shouldn't have been there. They just get knocked off immediately here, and Eduardo Freitas and the rest of the crew in race control are very, very clear about that. And also, if you jump the curves at the final corner, not only do you lose that lap you're on, you'll lose the next one that you're about to start as well. There are 19 corners here over the just over 7 kilometres or just over 4 miles. This is the one racetrack other than Le Mans where in race conditions you are allowed to have 2 safety cars. Eduardo Freitas has always resisted doing that here, but the FIA regulations say that he could do that. Then again, he does like to keep the safety car in the pit lane as much as possible. Smash in place. The television cameras down through the years have done a better job in showing the rise and fall, Johnny, but until you've been round here, particularly if you've walked it, but even if you've driven it at moderate speed, you can't understand how steeply you drop down from La Source to Eau Rouge and how quickly that makes you pick up speed even in a moderate road car. And then how steep, it's almost like looking at a brick wall when you get to the bottom of Eau Rouge, and the top of Radion's up there somewhere, but blow me if I could see it when I was diving down into it many years ago in a road car. And then the whole of the run from Radion to Lecom, slightly uphill, then you're diving downhill again all the way down through Pouhon, of course, which is brilliant and much, much quicker than you think. And then when you pop out the bottom from what the locals still call the new circuit, back onto the old circuit, the old long circuit, and yet you're heading up from the bottom of the hill at Campus and that sort of area, curve Paul Frere, it's uphill again to Blanchimont, which you don't realise until you're pushing your little car along going, why is it not revving at the moment? I've broken it. I must be going uphill a bit. I haven't managed to get 68 yet. And then that sting in the tail at the end of the lap, which is that hard braking right and left at the new bus stop. Oh, it's incredible. It's one of the few tracks that when I got the option to do it many years ago in a road car on some demo laps type of thing, that I took it. Normally, you know me, I don't do track days. I used to keep my race license up, or keep my race license up, and I tried to go on race, but I can't. So I don't normally do track days, but I jumped at the chance here because Spa, and I think that a bit like the Nürburgring, it's a place of legend, isn't it?
5: many of the corners, the old ones and the new ones, trip off the tongue so easily. And I'll try and squeeze in some of those old ones, because people kind of have a reference point at Stavolo, for instance, which kind of isn't a corner here anymore at turn 15. But that's where the old circuit used to feed in, and there's now an access road which leads to actually a lot of areas where some teams are based, in actual fact. Mulner Motorsport, not in action this weekend at the WEC, but they have a base

0: 5-minute stop-and-go penalties for Sally Jolic because of track limits in free practice three. Free practice three, by the way, was topped by both of the Garage 59 McLarens earlier. And you pointed out, which I'd missed at the time, they were separated by 0.004ths of a second in free practice three.
1: It's pretty decent prep, isn't it? There's not a team one and a team two there, really.
0: Exactly.
1: It's the way that Pratt Miller used to do it with Corvette for all those years.
0: But at Imola, in qualifying, they were miles apart because Tom Fleming took pole position with a 141.181 after Antares O had qualified it for Hyperpole, whereas the other car that had been driven by Alex West didn't make it in. So I wonder whether there's going to be a bit more of a split in the initial qualifying session. Then, earlier this morning, the 21 Ferrari was third fastest for Francois Herriot, Simon Mann, Alessia Rovere. And then the 78...
1: Rovere.
0: Okay, with a proper O sound. Rovere. 78 Akodis ASP Lexus was fourth fastest, ahead of the Bend Manti Porsche, which did not finish free practice three. Richard Leitz was at the wheel, and we think there was some suspension failure on that. Front left looked to be down as he reached Le Com, and he got as far as Bruxelles, and then Eduardo Freitas had to neutralise the track with a full course yellow whilst that car was recovered. I'm hoping that car is in the queue, looking for it now, actually, that it has been fixed. And
1: I couldn't find anybody to give me a definitive answer.
0: Okay.
1: Over the time that we've been there.
0: Under 1 minute to the start of the LMGT3 qualifying session.
1: Under 1 minute to the start of the LMGT3 qualifying session. Not Eduardo, excuse me.
0: That is Fayez, Ramzi Fayez, who is his assistant, the deputy race director. So some have decided to join the queue and get right at the front to try and use every single second of the 15 minutes at their disposal. Others maybe avoid the initial madness.
2: 30 seconds to the start of the LMGT3 qualifying session.
1: Quick hello to Steve Fall, who's tuned in at RSL underscore studio if you want to get in touch with us. He says, thanks for the coverage. I agree, track limits, it has to be kept on top of at Spa. You need to stop them early.
2: The 10, 9, 8,
1: in fairness, they
2: 7,
1: have been pretty
2: 6, 5,
1: strict.
2: 4,
1: no, they've been
2: 3,
1: entirely strict.
2: 2,
1: and setting out
2: open.
1: The
2: Bit
1: race control stall
2: this
1: early,
2: I
1: think it's fair to say, JP, as the cars roll out. And it is not every single car,
0: no,
1: by any stretch of the imagination. Very slow McLaren just coming. Oh, and it stopped. There's a McLaren that's just stopped. It's the 59 car.
0: 58.
1: Is it the 58? Oh, you've got better eyes than me.
0: Well, only because I know it's 58 and 10. Weirdly.
1: Of course it is.
0: Weirdly, because it's garage 59, so it should be 59. But
1: yes.
0: Is there a 59 already in the entry? Or no, I think 58 is the favoured number for Alex West, actually. So he gets final decision. There isn't a 59, but 58 has got going now. So that's some good news. Tony McIntosh, who was absolutely outstanding during his couple of stints at Imola, leads the championship. So he'll be in the number 69 BMW. This is a bronze-only session, by the way. Every LMGT3 driving trio has to have a bronze, and they have to be in the car for this first 15 minutes. And then if you get into Hyperpole, it's got to be your silver driver that does the next 12 minutes, which is the Hyperpole bit. And the black and amber, or day glow yellow, Mercedes AMG is being held. That's the number 61 car, which should have Martin Berry at the wheel of it, but it's being deliberately held by the lollipop person. As the 21 Ferrari for Francois Herriot is kind of on its own, actually. It has scampered free and is working its way through Le Fagne now on this initial outlap.
1: It's going to take probably just a lap here to bring the Goodyear tyres up to temperature and pressure.
3: To do a total of 7 laps. To do so, we need to follow the queue and basically open a bit of a gap and then push every lap, okay? If we do a cool down, then we cannot

0: one extra lap at the end of quali, which can be really important for us.
1: Okay. Well, that's very, very interesting. Francois Heriot beat Singh. Get a move on, mate. Can't be driving around here all day. And basically, if they want to do seven laps, he's got to have the hurry up on right now. He can't bring the tyres in nice and quietly. So that's very interesting to me, JP.
2: Especially because these tyres are going to have to be used in the race at some point. But they do have more tyres at their disposal than this equivalent session last year. So, yes, you've got to treat them fairly easily or fairly respectfully in the early stages, just in that heating process, because you can't heat them before they've left the pit lane. They're at ambient temperature instead of Goodyear Eagles. And, as I say, the tyres will have to be taken off the car at the end of this qualifying session, and then you'll need to select a slot where you use them in the race. But I'm going to suggest this won't be the closing set of tyres for tomorrow's 6 hours.
1: No. Might do it as a starting set, just in case there's an early intervention from a safety car. But as I said, Eduardo Freitas would rather use slow zones and full course yellows. For those perhaps wanting to sync up our sound with the live feed, then it is 11 minutes and 10, 9, 8, 7, 6, 5, 4, 3, 2, 1. There you go. Successful first outing as Director of Performance for Rahel Fry for WRT. I walked in with her one morning from the outlying car park that we were in at Imola. Beautiful morning. And I dropped the responsible adult off closer to the press room and that side of the paddock. I went round and parked the Dark Horse Mustang and walked back around. And Rahel and some of her WRT teammates were on the way in, so I chatted with him. She still moves quickly. She might not be in a car. I was absolutely pagged by the time I got to the press room and breathing quite heavily. And it was quite funny actually. And I was saying to her, so is that it? You're done now, you're not driving anymore? And she said, well, I'm not driving professionally. And I said, so if I drop the Euro Millions at the weekend, which obviously I didn't, and you know, is there no point in me ringing up to say, you know, let's do the Le Mans thing, we'll grab someone else and we'll get you back at Le Mans? And she went, that's an interesting question.
2: Okay.
1: So, but she's very much saying she's throwing all her energies at the moment into that new role at WRT, settling in, getting to everybody's names, feet under table, etc., etc., and speaking to members of the team who I've known for a very long time. She has made a difference. She's come in with a great attitude and with a lot of genuine race experience, recent race experience as well, and I think that's why Vincent Voss and the rest of the team at WRT were so keen to get Rahel on board.
2: It's definitely an interesting signing. She has sort of more association with WRT's previous brand, actually, the Four Rings, where she used to race at DTM level and did some Audi TT Cup, I think, as well. But at the end of the day, it's not really about manufacturer. It's about how well you can do that sort of job, irrespective of the cars that you're in charge of on the pit wall. And she was full of concentration during free practice three. But it's certainly a different role that will take a bit of getting used to. But, you know, the racing is there in her blood. So surely she's going to do a bit more at some point, but I totally respect that she needs to kind of fully immerse herself in this new job for the time being. Times are starting to come in, at least initial ones. Antares Au, quickest, as he was, well, he was very quick at Imola as well, led the race in the early stages, so 2:21.358 so far. And then Francois Heriot with a 2:22.8. So there's a gap of a second and a half, pretty much, between the top two. Peter Dempsey in the Corvette, number 34, is in the low 2 minute 23s as Yasser Shaheen now goes across the line in the number 92 Porsche with a 2:22.0. But 2:21.3 is, well, there or thereabouts. Free practice 2 yesterday, we saw, actually these won't be bronze times, 2:17 from the pros, and actually 2:17.2, so fair play to Petru Umbrescu. I'm saying that 2:17.7 is a very good time. He's just beaten that by half a second. So 2:17.225 is a much better benchmark, and that is mightily impressive from the Romanian racer. We've got a 2:18.2 now from Peter Dempsey, 2:18.5 from the BMW driven by Darren Leung, but it is the 87 Lexus that is the first car to dip into the 2:17s and the low 2:17s. I realise I'm giving you the fastest times at this point, but later on in this 15-minute segment, we're actually nearly two-thirds of the way through that. It's going to be all about who is 9th and 10th and 11th and 12th, i.e. the two that are in and the two that are about to miss out. And James Cottingham needs a bit more time in the number 91 Porsche. So Cottingham actually now shunted down to 11th position after Johannes Zegler's time in the AMG number 79. So Thomas Flohr now at risk of dropping out. In fact, he has dropped out because Eric Powell in the 77 Ford Mustang goes up to third position, and Ian James with the 2:18.6 now brings him to fifth. So plenty of names that maybe thought they were in with 6 minutes to go are dropping out, but there's still lots of chance to do some times, John.
1: Graham Newell follows his Aston Martin teammate into the top 10 at 8 and now 9 as Cottingham has improved. Johannes Zelga, I was very impressed with at Italy, in Italy. He raced very well. Stefano Gattuso goes to second. So who's out? Well, the car that's out at the moment is the car that won last time out, and they're dead stone last in 18th position. The number 69 of Anthony McIntosh, he's going to have a different throwback livery for all 8 rounds of the FIA World Endurance Championship this year. He had a brilliant tic-tac old 1990s DTM livery. He's got the BMW Original Tyler, the original parts livery this weekend, and he's been working with WRT. He was pretty cagey about telling me which ones he'd picked, which either means he's picked them and he wants to keep them secret, or he hasn't decided yet, and maybe we can help influence him. We started getting people firing in some on at RSL underscore studio, and Dan Harper wouldn't even tell me either. So he's going to have to find, or he hasn't put in a representative time, he's down in the 27s at the moment. Alexander West just outside the top 10, but there's some big names as Anthony McIntosh finds some time, Johnny, but not enough. He is still well outside the top 10.
2: 2:19.7, so Tony's just 16th right now. So Ian James at a little bit of risk. He sits a quarter of a second faster than Tom Van Rompuy, who was again in that lead battle at Imola when Tom, the Belgian, so at his home race this weekend, was right on the boot lid of Antares Aus McLaren in the first few laps. And it wasn't until the first pit stop then when Van Rompuy had a drama with a starter motor. Eric Powell, marginally quicker than Peter Dempsey, so that lifts Eric back up to third position provisionally. Also somebody else improving on that lap, which may well have been Alexander West, Berry, but just not quite good enough. 11th place, and Martin Berry, you reckon? Yeah, 2:18.495 to 7th place now in the AMG. So it's Darren Leung 9th, Tom Van Rompuy 10th. They're in as things stand to Hyperpole, but Alexander West is 0.164 of a second away. So he hasn't got to find too much time. And Gray Newell's only 33 thousandths of a second slower than that in 12th place, as now Martin Berry goes even higher to third position in the AMG number 61.
1: 0.068 further back from Gray Newell in 13th. Blake McDonald, the American, in the TF at number 33 Corvette. Johannes Zelga, very German sounding Italian. But he, at the moment, is outside as well. Still Tony McIntosh. Thomas Flo in the number 54, the Swiss flag driver. He's out of it at the moment, as is Yasser Shaheen. So I think that battle, 11th, 12th, 13th and 14th. Antarazau probably has half a chance of getting in. He's only got to find just on 3/10. And you can find, this is a 7 kilometre circuit, 19 corners, Johnny. You can find 2 3/10 here if you absolutely nail down the three sectors.
2: Well, Petro Ambrescu's already parked it in the pit lane, feeling that the 217.375 is, 217.225 is more than enough to get you into the top 10. He's actually pole for this session, but of course it's not outright pole position because the clock will be reset going into the final 10 cars. Also in the pit lane, Peter Dempsey in the number 34 Corvette. Yasser Shaheen still pushing. 219.050 last time around, but improving on this lap, Tom Van Rompuy, and he needs to, he's only 10th right now, so creeping in, but he's only got 93 thousandths of a second as a cushion over Alexander West's McLaren in number 58. Gray Newell hasn't gone green through the first sector, so needs to find a bit more time, as does Blake McDonald. The two Americans are 12th and 13th currently. And Antarazau, his McLaren started on pole position in Imola, and he's not in the top 10 yet to be able to repeat that. Martin Berry, mightily impressive. Eric Powell now in the pit lane, as is Berry, actually. And also parked Peter Dempsey. So pretty much the top five say, we've done enough. We'll leave the other five that are currently in to hyperpole, as things stand, to fight it out. Yasser Shaheen does improve, but not quite enough. He's only got 11th, 218.986. That's much better from the Australian, but he still needs to find 0.08 of a second. And Alexander West coming through Blanchimont now, and I reckon he's still improving. Well, the first sector is good. The second sector maybe needed a bit more work. Has he done enough is a big question, John.
1: Well, time runs out so quickly here, under a minute to go, in fact under 10 seconds to go now, and that 10th position, there are some big names. Both McLarens not in there at the moment. Yasser Shaheen close but no cigar, one of the Astons as well. Gray Newell not in there. Checkered flag is out. If you're on the lap, you are allowed to finish it. Coming to the line, here is that number 79 car right at the moment, down in 16th position for Zelger.
2: He was up through the first two sectors, so can he complete it? And he can't improve. It's a 219.707, so he's going to stay 16th fastest. Interestingly, Blake McDonald bailed on the final lap. Clearly, he didn't feel like it was anything special, so the 33 Corvette that finished second in the race at Imola is only going to be 14th fastest in the initial qualifying. Gray Newell sees the checkered flag with no improvement either. But there's still scope, because Alexander West squeezed an extra lap out of the session, and he is green again through the first sector. Yasser Shaheen, though, is he did a 218.986 last time around, but that's still only good enough for 12th. I think the only likely improvement is Alexander West to maybe knock out Tom Van Rompuy, the local boy here at Spa-Francorchamps. And Tom did improve last time around in the Lexus, number 78, a 218.843. There's 67 thousandths between the two of them. It is all on this final lap then for Alexander West to at least get one of the Garage 59 McLarens into hyperpole.
1: Well, through halfway around the lap now, heading home, accelerating that car, slightly uphill as we mentioned, through Blanchimont, tips the car in, uses all the yellow and red kerb, pick your braking point, down through the gearbox, and turn in. Where's he going to stop the clock? He needs it to be better than a 218.8, and he does not improve, JP.
2: Got tight. Really close, six hundredths of a second away, that was all, but it's not enough because he needed that and another six hundredths of a second to get to be faster than Tom Van Rompuy, who just about survives as the 10th fastest car. So Lexus have both of their cars in, top and tailing the top 10, in fact. Petro and Barescu, unbelievable lap from him, a 217.225. When you consider, I think the quickest bronze time up until that point had been a 218, maybe? 218, a sort of mid-218 from Petro himself. So he's gone way quicker than that, over a second faster in the 87 Lexus, and as I say, joined by the sister car number 78, Stefano Gattuso, and the 77 Ford of Eric Powell. So both of the Mustangs are into hyperpole as well. Then we got Martin Berry for AMG, who is not going to be joined by Johannes Zegler, his teammate. So just the 61 Merc gets into the top 10. Peter Dempsey's Corvette number 34 makes it, but the sister 33 of Blake McDonald does not. One Porsche in, that's James Cottingham's number 91, sixth fastest. Francois Herriot makes it, one Ferrari in, number 21. Ian James gets the 27 Aston Martin in. And let's get some reaction.
3: 92 Porsche, Yasser Shaheen just came out of the car. He went offline a little bit, but you had a difficult session three with tire puncture, a rim that was actually broken in two. How was that impacted? How did it impact your qualifying?
4: Well, so far it was a bit messy, our preparation, to be honest, but we are glad it happened in the practice. We still have to analyze what happened in the practice session, the last one. With the rim, this was a bit exotic, I would say. Luckily, no damage on the car. For Yasser now, I would say, looking from outside and hearing the radio, it was a bit of a messy session with track limits. Obviously, we are pushing on the limit, and he is pushing on the limit and want to deliver for the team. And especially in Spa, it's so easy to get a track limit. But we stay close as a group, and we try to prepare the race, and we hope to come back in the race.
3: Thank you. And for P12, it's possible. So good luck.
4: Everything is possible. Thank you.
5: Another car barely missing the cut was that number 58 McLaren from Garage 59. Ben Gigotto, you're here watching in the garage. Does it help at all to know that your McLaren is still fast enough in the race from what we saw in practice? The qualifying isn't everything.
6: Yeah, I mean, it's still a six-hour race. Alex did a really great job, just missed out, but it's a big step up to the performance in Imola. So, yeah, really proud of him. I think the team have done a really good job on the car. I think the race pace will be good. So yeah, we still got a long way to go tomorrow, but unfortunate to just miss out. I think it was 600s in the end, but he did a really good job. So yeah, looking forward to tomorrow.
5: Yeah, better luck tomorrow.
6: Thank you. Cheers.
2: Yeah, that is a big step forward because Alexander West finished anti-penultimate, if you like, two from the bottom in Imola with a 143.3. So he's about a second off getting into the top 10. And this time he's 700ths of a second off getting into the top 10. So two Lexus, two Fords, one Mercedes, one Corvette, one Porsche, one Ferrari, one Aston Martin for Ian James in the 27 car, one BMW for Darren Leung in the 32 car. He finished ninth. And those to miss out, Alexander West's McLaren, number 58, Yasser Shaheen's Porsche, number 92, Gray Newell in the other Aston Martin for number 23, and Blake McDonald's Corvette. He was potentially onto something stronger, but then realised the third sector, or maybe the second sector, the middle sector, wasn't going to be good enough, so actually came into the pits before the checkered flag. And Taras Au, that's the big story, because the early race leader at Imola, which, yes, had qualified on pole position, doesn't make it into the top 10. Johannes Zegler in his AMG. Tony McIntosh, again, really quick car at Imola, but they're going to have to do it the hard way from 17th position on the grid. Because remember, from 11th down to 18th, they're all locked into place now for the grid tomorrow. Thomas Fleur in his Ferrari propping up the field in number 54.
1: By the way, I think that was Richard Leitz rather than Mark Leib that Bruce Giovanni was talking to down in the pit lane before we heard from Benji Gotha and Shea Adam. Shea and Bruce in the pits for us again this weekend. So we sort of rinse and repeat now. 12 minutes on the clock, 10 cars to take part, and let's go back down to the pit
3: lane. And I'm next to Tony McIntosh in the WRT BMW garage. Can you take us through your quali? Obviously not great. You're leading the championships, are expected to be right up there, but is it still fun so far?
7: Yeah, so we left with a great win in Imola, and we're leading the championship, so it's kind of a double whammy. When you're leading the championship and you won the last race, you're going to have some, you know, your car's going to be a little bit more challenging the next time you race it. I don't think I was quite ready for how challenging it was, and I give it to the team that we absolutely did everything we could, and I never get track limits, and I pushed every ounce. I flew off the track a couple of times, and I left nothing out there. So honestly, I could come back saying I gave it my all. So that was all I had in it.
3: Okay, we're looking forward to see you race tomorrow to do some proper overtaking maneuver. Thank you so much.
7: Thank you very much.
1: Well, if he could reprise the overtake that got him the lead at one stage in Imola, he'll be doing very well, because it was the outside move coming down the hill towards Rivazza Primera, and oh man, that I think I said at the time, if that is an overtake that wins a race, it was there to take the lead, and ultimately it actually did win them the race, although obviously there was a few slips twixt that and standing on the podium, but well, it was absolutely deserving of it. So a couple of cars then, as you mentioned, JP, that we're slightly surprised not to see there, but I just think, you know, you're talking about Antares out there, and Anthony McIntosh, Paul, and the winner from the last race out. And it just shows what the competition is at in terms of its level.
8: Under 1 minute to the start of the LMGT3 Hyper Pole session. Under 1 minute to the start of the LMGT3 Hyper Pole session.
2: And with such a good result in the championship, well, yeah, in the race, and therefore the championship, for Tony, for Parker Thompson, and for Dan Harper, his two teammates, I'm just working out how much success handicap, therefore, that car might be carrying.
8: The LMGT3 Hyper Pole session.
2: Because there's normally a document that's released ahead of the race meeting. Imola is the exception, because all the cars run as they are normally balanced, if you like. It's not done with straight ballast 10, anymore.
8: 9, 8, 7, 6, 5... 4, 3, 2, 1. Pit exit is open. Pit exit is open. This is the 6 hours year, of Spa. LMGT3 Hyper Pole session.
1: Sorry, Ramses. This year, all the balance of performance tables before the races are not going to be published. That was a decision that's been made.
2: Okay.
1: That was made by the FIA and the ACO, who form the two governing bodies of the World Endurance Championship. We had a long briefing session at Imola about that with Bruno Fama, who has been on both sides of this coin, obviously run teams in the past, as now part of Porsche Cup turned gamekeeper, I suppose you could say, most recently with Alpine, Peugeot before that. And the thinking behind that, if you'd missed that, is that we never get the baseline BOP statistics and readouts from the homologation data, and therefore the reasoning goes by them. And I'm not saying whether I agree with this or not, I am just reporting their reasoning for this. Is without the baseline homologation data, then it's fairly pointless to see the balance of performance changes race on race. I understand that part of it, but it's also nice to understand the changes race on race for a particular car, and to know where that car stands given its performance at the previous round.
2: Yeah.
1: Now, at the moment, I believe that is under review. And if I was a betting man, I would say that we will get balance of performance tables for Le Mans. And whether that carries on through the rest of the season, that I wouldn't put a bet on at the moment. But let's see. Whoever did the arithmetic at the first race did a very, very good job, is all I'm going to say. And if all they've had to do here is tinker around the sides of the balance of performance because of things like altitude and air pressure and things like that, then we should get another cracking race, both in Le Mans GT3 and in the prototype. And that's not me drinking the Kool-Aid. That was somebody that watched all of the 6 hours of the race and thought not once about balance of performance. And if that's how the season goes, I will be very happy to say that we haven't thought once about balance of performance. We don't tend to talk about it in the race. Find it a bit tedious, to be honest.
2: Yeah.
1: But I understand why people are worried that the tables aren't being produced anymore.
2: But there is a line, there is a paragraph in the 2026 sporting regulations, which is 6.2.2, which says success handicap, as it's called, rather than success balance. Success handicap may be imposed for, and this is the interesting bit, LMGT3 cars and hypercar. So both categories potentially can be affected by success handicap. It will be in effect at all competitions except for the 24 hours of Le Mans, which is normal. The calculation system will be determined by the WEC committee before the first timed session of the prologue. And then the additional bit of writing, because it's in red, says this lap time and handicap will be transformed into mass and or power by the ACO/FIA discretion, which will be communicated in the balance of performance table sent by the WEC committee before each competition. Now, I can't see a balance of performance table for this race. That rather suggests
1: one.
2: You won't see one. Okay.
1: No, you won't see one for any of the races. That is the, and also that Bruno said that right now they are not considering using ballast mass, additional success ballast, as it might be more obviously termed, for the hypercars.
2: It always
1: used to be part of, until relatively recently, on the GTs.
2: Yeah, well, I mean, and it still is in the European Le Mans Series, strangely.
1: Correct.
2: So they've dropped it in the World Endurance Championship, but there's still this caveat to say we could enforce it, but maybe not through straight weight. Mm. Anyway, we've
1: nice
2: already
1: run behind the Ferrari by the beautiful dark metallic red and shades of grey. This is the number 87 Lexus coming to the line now, and this is going to be the first of the decent laps. Wow, was that a 216 he's just knocked in there?
2: 216.968. These are silver drivers, though, remember. So we have changed from bronze to silver. Brand new set of tyres as well that cannot have been scrubbed at any point. So they're having to be independently heated and that top surface taken off. But how impressive a lap is that from the 87 car of Clemens Schmidt.
1: Yeah.
2: So Schmidt is 8.5 seconds clear of everybody else at this point. So he's gone very, very early and goes purple through the next sector as well. So the first sector of the next lap, he's not quite finished yet, perhaps.
1: It would seem not, JP. And different category of drivers, it's worth pointing out, as Johnny did do there. And so the Petru Umbrescu, driven number 87, has been handed off now to one of his teammates, and a new set of Goodyears on there. We're going to get a mid 16 here, aren't we? I would think. We've already had a 16.9. Gianmarco Leverato just gone up to 7th position. We don't have to worry about anything other than the position here, dear listener. As we have 5 minutes 35, 34, 33, 32, 31, 30 to go. This is setting the front 5 rows of the grid.
2: As Schmidt is on course to go even faster again as a result of his middle sector time. So now the Lexus is very quick on the real high speed stuff through Eau Rouge, Radion and down the Kemmel, or up the Kemmel, more accurately. But it looks pretty good through the twisty, turny middle sector as well, where you've got some of the slow speed stuff at Bruxelles and Le Fagne down at Campos as well. Quick through the double left-hander at Pouhon. And now heading for Blanchimont. Rui Andrade's the second fastest car, by the way, in the 61 AMG, but he's only in the 220s. And
1: Adrian David is going to go quick here in the second of the Akkodis cars, the 78. He's nailed two sectors already, JP. Is the 78 car comes to the more than 90 degree left-hander at the last part of the track. He just had a little wobble there, maybe didn't get on the power quite quickly enough, but he's netted a 2.16.6.
2: Nice.
1: And I tell you what, I reckon he lost maybe a tenth and a half, maybe as much as 0.2 in between the last two parts of the bus stop and coming out onto that short run to the line.
2: So Peter Dempsey, having done a great time in the 34 Corvette, gets it into Hyperpole, and now Sally Jolich, who's silver these days, so he's driving the 34 car and is fourth fastest, as Ben Tuck goes second fastest, also into the 216s. That's a 216.824, but that's immediately bettered by Zach Robichon in the 27 Aston Martin, a 216.806. So it's a 216.6 from Frenchman Adrian David. Robichon 216.8 to go second fastest in the 27 Aston Martin. Ben Tuck in the 77 Ford, a 216.8. So the top three are separated by 0.2 of a second.
1: Magnificent, this, isn't it? And remember, this is, other than Le Mans, the longest lap of the year. So we can talk about the time differential, but the percentage differential on a, what, 136 second lap. This, we are talking fractions of percents again here, JP, and that is glorious. Adrian David then holding on to the pole for the minute, and he has gone quickest in that first sector, as JP mentioned. Looks like Rui Andrade's had a lap disallowed in the Iron Lynx number 61 AMG. He's sitting at the bottom of the pack at the moment. Clement Schmidt as well has had a lap disallowed, which has come up in his middle sector, which was actually a very good sector, to be honest. 63.3 for Adrian David. Hasn't bettered his time. Is he trending ahead of the curve? That is the question mark. The split now with Zachary Robichon down to a tenth, just over a tenth, between himself. I meant that 2.5 tenths rather. Zachary just lost a lap there. No, I was right, sorry. 2 tenths, 0.194 to Zach Robichon in the 27 Hartner Racing Aston. And we have 2 minutes to go.
2: Well, we're not going to see anything more of Clemens Schmidt because he's already in the pit lane. Gianmarco Liberato and Simon Mann, and briefly off the road there might have been Clemens Schmidt actually in the gravel. So is that the reason why he said it's going to be fourth and no better with a 216.968? So four cars in the 216s. Adrian David got very close to improving. He did a 216.627.
1: Oh, wow.
2: So very close to the 16.26612 that he'd already done. Still has the better part of 0.2 over Zach Robichon, who is still circulating in the 27 Aston Martin. The AMG, the AMG that got into Hyperpole, is Rui Andrade going green through sector 1 and 2. No purple within that, but it's certainly surely going to lift him from 10th place. And Timur Boguslavski, a better lap from him last time around, a 218.066, but still only 8th place. So what can Rui Andrade do? He's 10th at the moment in the 61 AMG. He'll go 8th with that, 217.5 for the Angolan racer. Gets him ahead of Timur Boguslavski and Sally Jolich, who dropped to the final row, the 5th row of the Hyperpole cars.
1: Nobody improving that is still on a lap at the moment. Zachary Robichon close to his best, 39.5 in the first sector. Zachary is in behind at the moment, dropping down towards Pouhon, and he's in behind the Ford Mustang number 77 of Ben Tuck, who isn't hanging around. Now coming down to Piff Puff, And then there's a little gap back to the... Who is that? Oh, it's Sean Galail, of course, in the BMW number 32. But I can't see any light colours on the board as the checkered flag has come out at the start-finish line, just over to my left, here in the press room, in this part of the Ford Racing Global Broadcast Centre. I think we are back where we were this time last year with, Adrian David, after two laps that would have put him first and second on the grid there, JP. Lexus, once again, leads the way here at Spa, exactly as they did here this time last year.
2: Yeah, so again, the car that did take its time in the early stages of the RCF running in the World Endurance Championship. They had to put in a lot of work on that car, and it really started to come to the fore in 2025 when Finn Gersitz put it on pole position. Well, Finn's now moved on to another manufacturer, but we had a Lexus and an Aston Martin on the front row in 2025, and it's a Lexus and an Aston Martin on the front row in 2026.
1: Yeah, very good.
2: A Codis ASP team and Heart of Racing team will have the best view of the 18 GT cars that are going to start this second round of the World Endurance Championship tomorrow at 2 p.m.
1: Was Rui Andrade improving.
2: Oh yes,
1: just heard the car go through. He's gone. He hasn't improved his position, but he did improve his time. Somebody just rocketed through there and took the checkered flag. And now I've said that. Where's what? No. Okay. No. That's right. Can I just say though, 22.1 Celsius. So this is getting better all the time. The air temperature still hasn't cracked 15 Celsius at the moment, which does mean a long sleeve shirt for me when I walk back up the hill later on. But this is interesting, and we're going to unleash the thoroughbreds in a moment or two. I wonder if we're just going to be able to get a word with someone. Just to confirm then, JP.
2: It's actually the same top three as last year. Lexus, Aston, right. And Ben Tuck in the equivalent session in 2025 was third in the 77 Ford. So it's almost like I'm watching a replay of the qualifying session in LMGT3. The first difference is actually the Lexus that's in fourth position this year. Clemens Schmidt realised the 217, the 216.968 was the best he was going to do, because the very next lap dropped the right rear tyre into one of the many gravel traps around here and then immediately parked it. But Lexus got to be happy with a first and a fourth place start, sandwiching the Aston of Zach Robichon and Ben Tuck. And speaking of Ben, we can now hear from him down at Proton.
3: And I am next to Ben Tuck, driver of the 77 Ford Mustang. You must be delighted. That's a great performance.
9: Yeah, really happy. From where we started in FP1, we were actually last. So the team worked really, really hard overnight, especially for FP3. We made a lot of changes, and now the car feels really good. So really, really happy. Thank you to Ford Racing, Proton, for the hard work.
3: Is there kind of a momentum going now since the hypercar program is coming together? Is there a bigger push? Can you feel that?
9: Yeah, and especially as well, the Evo package for the GT3 feels really good. We made some good changes, especially on the front end. You can see the flicks as well on the bumper. So it's feeling good.
3: Excellent. Good job. Thank you.
9: Thank you very much.
2: Thumbs up from...
1: smiley, isn't he?
2: He certainly is, yes. And knows his way around here, as we have suggested. Now, there's potentially a change going to happen, because the 21 Vista AF Corsa Ferrari 296 of Simon Mann... Simon's now under investigation for the possible impeding of another car during that session. So presumably he was on a slow lap when somebody else was on a push lap, as it's called. And there might have been not intentional blocking necessarily, but just getting in the way, which is difficult to do when you've got 10 cars, only 10 cars in on a 7-kilometre circuit. But that will be investigated, with the scope, therefore, of the 21 car getting a penalty of some description. So we'll keep you tuned into any potential of that, but in the meantime, it's time to turn our attention to hypercars.
1: I'm very excited. At RSL underscore studio, where's your money going, dear listeners? Let us know what you think. Hello to Jake Parrott, who's at Rouse at the moment at the old circuit, and making his way down here. He'll be tuning in a little bit later on when he gets a bit more data. He'll be listening to the replays before he gets to the track for the race tomorrow. And it is the race tomorrow. I think this is probably as tough a call as we've had, JP, because it was so close at Monza. We've had three different manufacturers topping the three sessions so far, taking advantage over the improving conditions. I think you've got to say the track's rubbering in, it has got much warmer. I'm not sure who that favours. We've got the soft, the medium and the wet weather Michelin tyre here. Soft you use when it's hot, so soft is the hot, if you will. So you use that in the red conditions. That's the way I always think of it. Medium is mellow yellow. And here's Zach Robichaud.
5: Qualifying in Hyperpole in the LMGT3 category is nothing new to you, but front row, what an effort out there around Spa. How hard did you have to push to get the Aston Martin as far up as he did?
9: Yeah, there's one thing about this track. It's just super fun in qualifying always. During the first session of that first qualifying session, those Lexus looked really quick. So I knew we had a tall task ahead of us, but Ian kind of came out of the car and told me car feels good, and usually him and I are on the same page for that stuff. So I was pretty confident that for a few laps, it would hang on, and we were close, you know, I think about 2/10 off, but we can always be better, and then we'll see what happens in the race.
5: Yeah, good luck tomorrow on the race.
9: Thank you.
2: Last year's top three after Hyperpole on the grid, Ferrari here at Spa, but I don't think they're going to have it all their own way looking at the free practice times. FP1 okay was topped by the 50 Ferrari, but then FP2 was all about Alpine, 36 yep. A424 quicker than the 35 with BMW in third. And earlier today it was a Will Stevens time to put the number 12 Cadillac Hertz Team Jota V-Series R quickest with a 202.379, but we had been faster than that in free practice 2 held later in the day. 201.8 still stands as the quickest hypercar time so far this weekend. 201.8. Yet last year's pole was a mid 159 though.
1: Yes.
2: So we've potentially got to find another 2 seconds if it's like for like. Low fuel, and that was a hyperpole time, so it would have been a brand new set of tyres as well. Brand new set of Michelin.
1: Look at the track temps last year, Johnny, it's been much colder all the way through. All of the sessions so far have been a little
10: current
1: slower.
10: Track temp is 22, so yeah, as expected, same as FP2 conditions. So we stick to the plan, and from what we've seen with Michelin, what we've seen in FP2 and FP3, it will be better to do two push.
1: That was the number 12 crew at Cadillac Hertz Team Jota talking to their driver. We've got about 4 minutes to go. 22 Celsius on the track, 14, nearly 15 now in the air. It's closer to 15 than 14. 50% humidity, not really much wind to talk about. These cars are aerodynamically sensitive, not perhaps as much as a single seat, you know, or a formula car. But they will feel the gusts, but we're not getting much of that at the moment. Had a chat with one or two of the teams. They were all saying the same thing. One or two of them, I think Ferrari, you noticed, JP, had strapped on a new set of tyres late on, but they didn't really get the opportunity to properly exploit that. Mediums on mediums on both of the Ferrari, certainly on the number 50 car. So who pulls out in that? Antonio Forco and Alessandro Peguidi, in those two cars. That's the names. And EFA in the 53 car, the yellow and red car. Those are the names that's on the timing sheet in front of me so far. They tend to have the correct ones up. Right then, Johnny, where's your money?
2: Yes.
1: It's tough, isn't it?
2: It is tough, because I just wonder whether Ferrari were holding something back, maybe. Alpine looked strong, and they look very good at Imola as well. Where did their best car finish at Imola? Fourth, number 35. BMW need to sort of have a big showing as well at WRT's home race. Let us not forget. But Ferrari aren't going to have it all their own way this year, as they did in 2025, as I've said. I'm going to go for one of the Alpines, but I can't really choose between 36 or 35.
11: Okay. Even getting into the top 10 here is going to be harsh. I suspect that we will be looking at... fastest time we've had so far, GP?
2: This weekend, a 201.8.
11: So let's call that 122 seconds. So that...
12: So current wind conditions are the same. Wind conditions are the same as previous session. So left-hand side wind up to turn 5 and tailwind into turn 8. Speed is 6 kph.
11: I'm going to guess that we'll have a field spread here somewhere, unless there's a real outlier of the whole 17 cars. I think we'll have probably a field spread of between 1.5 and 2 seconds tops, which would be just over 1%. And I think to get in the top 10, you will have to be within 1% of the pole, of the fastest time, sorry, set in this first part of the session, as the lights, no, still red actually, sorry, I've got one clock counting down and one clock counting down at the start of the session, which is 1 minute away. So we'll hear the race director in a sec.
2: Here he is, in fact.
8: 1 minute, under 1 minute to the start of the hypercar qualifying session, under 1 minute to the start of the hypercar qualifying session.
2: The pole time from Hyperpole at Imola was 90.1 seconds, and the top 10 in Hyperpole were separated by less than 7/10.
11: Yeah, exactly. So there you go.
2: So that's another good example of it.
11: So that's under 1% is what we're talking. The top four.
8: 30 seconds, under 30 seconds to the start of the Hypercar qualifying session.
11: Weren't the top four in something ridiculous like under a tenth? If I remember
2: rightly. Yes.
11: Yeah.
2: 75 thousandths of a second separated the top four. Yeah.
11: Yeah. So that was 0.01 of a percent, pretty much.
8: 10, 9, 8, 7, 6, 5, 4, 3, 2, 1. Pit exit is open. Pit exit is open. This is the 6 hours of Spa Hypercar qualifying session.
11: 15 minutes on the clock, Johnny, and just underlining again how close these cars have been in the opening race of the season and to this point, and merely getting in to Hyperpole here. Anybody who thinks anyone is hiding performance at this point, go and have a word with yourself. You cannot afford to try and play any silly games here when you're talking about the percentage difference. And okay, that point, less than a tenth on a short track, but look at the percentage, you know, under 0.1%, and that's what we're talking about. Oh, and we've had a spin on the outlap from one of the Peugeots, Johnny.
2: 94 rotating at the top of Radeon, maybe. So very cold tyres for Malte Jakobsen, who's already been complaining about there being a lack of grip from particularly the rear of his Peugeot through the high speed stuff, he said as well, didn't he? Eau Rouge, Radeon, and also Blanchimont. So pushing very hard coming on from the pit lane, a little too hard. I'm amazed he didn't hit anything, and indeed he wasn't collected by anybody.
13: My tyres are dead.
14: Did you flat spot it?
2: I think the answer is yes. basically. Malte Jakobsen. So here he is coming down the hill into Eau Rouge. Where did he lose it?
11: Right at the top.
2: Oh, yes.
11: Is that a little bit too much left-hand curve, do you think, on cold tyres out of the pit? Just unsettled the car because he was well through the corner. It was like he lost it on turning. He was beyond the apex and he slid a very, very long way sideways on those Michelins at quite high speed. I'll be surprised if he hasn't goosed those tyres.
2: And that's a race set of tyres, don't forget, as well.
11: Good point.
2: Yeah. He was right behind another car, and I just wonder whether dirty air and a bit of curb has just thrown that Peugeot well to the side. I don't know how much control he actually had of it, he didn't actually breach track limits for me. So he didn't even cross the white line, let alone get anywhere close to the tyre barrier on the right and the very hard Armco barrier on the left. So it was great car control if he had anything to do with it. But like he says, set of tyres pretty much finished now. Which, does he carry on or does he pit immediately? But as I say, they have been tagged already as a race set of tyres for tomorrow.
11: Robert Kubica is still warming his tyres up on the Kemmel straight. It's Harry Tinknell in the 007 Aston. In the 09, it's Marco Sorensen. Will Stevens takes qualifying duties for Cadillac Hertz Team Jota in the 12. It is Dries Van Toor for BMW number 15. Sheldon von der Linde in BMW number 20, Charles Millesi in the 35 Alpine, Jules Gounon has just gone out in the team car, that's number 36, Jack Aitken in Cadillac Hertz Team Jota number 38, Antonio Fuoco in the Ferrari number 50, Antonio Giovinazzi in the 51, Kamui Kobayashi for Toyota number 7, Brendan Hartley for number 8, Rob Kubica we mentioned, Stoffel van Dorn, Malte Jakobsen's come back into the pits and gone back out again. And who did we miss there? The two Genesis. It's Mathieu Jaminet in the 19 and Pete Durrani is last out the pits in the number 17. Those then are your 17 contenders ready for qualifying. It is a big gladiatorial round here, isn't it?
2: It's a big coliseum. It's a very long coliseum, but particularly some of the spectator points, you feel like you're staring down into the bear pit through Eau Rouge Radiot. Nice new grandstand going up, isn't there, on that run down the hill now, and the hospitality tower on the inside of the circuit too. They're continually building new stuff here at Spa, which is excellent to see. So in the 50 Ferrari, this is one of the ones released later. Antonio Fuoco had been second fastest, but Brendan Hartley crosses the line with a 210.884. These are still very much exploratory laps. However, Kamui Kobayashi completes his first flyer. 208.1 is a bit more like it, but we need to get down to a solid 201, maybe a 2 minutes before we need to, before we're talking about a potential pole time. And we won't get pole from this session, remember. This is all about the top 10 progressing and therefore the seven cars that don't get into hyperpole.
11: Mathieu Jaminet didn't respect his access to the fast lane when we went green, so that could be a penalty for him. Whether that will be a financial penalty or a loss of a lap or a green penalty, we shall await to see. We've got to get down to 2 minutes here, JP, even in this session. And maybe a high two for this, or a very low 201. But I think we've got to be tickling 2 minutes, maybe even a 59 in hyperpole. Track temperature still hovering around the mid 22 Celsius, 22.3 now. So it's gone down a tenth of a degree. The wind is as of nothing. I can see the Italian tricolore most clearly from where I'm sitting in the press room here at Spa. 8.5 minutes, 8.42, 8.41, 8.40 on the clock. Kubica in that mainly yellow car this year. Change of emphasis on the base colour of the car to make it really stand out. There he goes across the line. Oh, there you go. 201.710 on what effectively was his first flying lap, because he did do two prep laps, as we heard on the radio for other cars, Johnny, and there'll be a quicker time than that. So my goodness, you're going to have to be under, I reckon you might have to be under a 202 just to get into Hyperport.
2: So it's two Ferraris that are top of the shop now, because Robert Kubica did the 201.777 initially, and then Antonio Fuoco over the line with a 201.710, just 67th thousandth between the

0: that over the winter, and a lot of work underneath the skin. We can see the differences in the bodywork, in the aero, in the way it looks around the front end. I love the 1998 alike Toyota GT1 style, one of my favourite ever Le Mans cars, that Toyota GT-ONE. Should have won the Monaco, of course, but for a puncture. And that car and that livery, that's right in my wheelhouse when I first started getting in. That was what, that would have been the end of my first decade at Le Mans, and I was kind of finding my feet by then. I didn't do quite as much sports car, anywhere near as much sports car racing as we do now. We're just about to go to Petit Le Mans and start the American Le Mans series at that point. First Petit was 98, and then 99, the first American Le Mans series. And it just stuck in my head, that car has been the one that had really caught my imagination. Of course, I loved the Jaguars. Of course, I loved the Mercedes winning 89, my first year there. But there was something about that red and white livery. Oh, red and white livery, of course. I'd never thought of that before. But it just captured the imagination, and the car looked like it had been dropped in from another planet. Looked great.
1: Well, if you like red and white cars, Kamui Kobayashi's driving a very fast one. He's just gone second fastest, but there goes Dries Van Toor for BMW to second quickest. Stoffel Van Dorn in the 93 Peugeot, third quickest. So Brendan Hartley's got a bit of work to do here, because he is now 10th. And now 11th, make that in fact, because Charles Lacy in the Alpine goes faster than anybody with a 2:08.08. So the first car to go sub 2:01 is Charles Lacy in the 35 Alpine, and that drops Brendan Hartley out of the top 10, Harry Tinknell out of the top 10, Antonio Giovinazzi in the 51 Ferrari isn't currently in hyperpole, nor Robert Kubica.
0: Mark Sorensen hanging on at the moment with a 2:01.7. I said you'd have to be under 2:02. You're going to have to be in mid 2:01, I reckon, here to be in hyperpole. That is going to be, I mean, we've got two down at ninth at the moment is a 2:01.5, and ninth position is Kamui Kobayashi, albeit he's just done his second flying lap. What's interesting to me as well is Jack Aitken, he's on soft tyres in the mighty 38 Cadillac Hertz Team Jota. Harry Tinknell for Aston Martin Hart Racing Valkyries on softs. Everybody else for whom I have a readout, I don't have them for everybody, but everybody else on the medium Michelin tyres. Now, a moment or two ago, big moment going through, oh my goodness me, going through Eau Rouge and in the middle of that climb up to Radion. A huge wiggle for, that's the Shell BMW, so that makes that the number 20 car. That was a wake up moment. Huge wake up moment there for that car. Incredible save by Sheldon van der Linde at max throttle up the hill.
1: Sheldon in the Shell car, easy to remember it that way, I suppose, in the 20 machine. So yeah, he could have been onto something very special. He's done a 2:01.573 as Stoffel Van Dorn goes third fastest, another Belgian racer. We've got therefore two Belgians in the hyperpole positions, Stoffel and Dries Van Toor. Brother Lawrence announced as a one of the first McLaren drivers for next year's hypercar program earlier in the day. Will Stevens has gone purple through the first sector. He's currently sixth fastest. Marco Sorensen clinging on to 10th position, but still Robert Kubica and Antonio Giovinazzi could miss out on the hyperpole slots with just under 3 minutes to go.
0: Two Alpines at the top now as well, separated by two tenths of a second. As Gilles Gounon has joined his teammate Charles Malezzi, Malte Jacobson in the Peugeot third. Albert, it's the French have taken over. Allez les Bleus, except Peugeot aren't anymore, but you know what I mean. My goodness me, look at the names who are outside the top 10: Kobayashi, Sorensen, Kubica, Giovinazzi, Jaminet, Hartley, and we've also got Van Toor in the number 15 BMW under investigation for impeding as well. And that is a car that is in the top

0: 10 at the moment. 2 minutes to go, JP. Anybody's got anything left in their Michelin tyres? Anybody's got anything in the fast draw? You might as well get it out and throw it at the circuit. And here's big news, because Robert Kubica is in the pits, and the 83 Ferrari is not going to take part in Hyperpole with a 2.017. I mean, you now need a 2.015, better than a 2.01573, to get into Hyperpole.
1: So the championship leading Toyota of Sebastian Buemi, Brendan Hartley, Ryo Hirakawa, Hartley's driving it, but he's 16th of a 17 car field, looking desperately for some improvement. 2.02.164 is in fact his best lap of the session, but it's still no better than for 16th. And the other Toyota set to miss out as well, Sheldon van der Linde's backed off in the 20 BMW. He's just in, and the gap from the 20 BMW to the 7 Toyota is 19 thousandths of a second.
0: Jovi's going for one here in the 51 car. He's sitting in 14th in that Ferrari. He's given himself a bit of space. Mathieu Jaminet out on the circuit just ahead of him. And by the way, Jaminet at the moment ahead of Brendan Hartley for Toyota. That's a huge scalp for Toyota, for Genesis, in only their second race. And this is only the sixth lap for Mathieu Jaminet on these tyres. There might be something to squeeze out of that. I think there was a problem for Pipo Derani, because he's only done one lap and he's not done anything near competitive. So that's something we're going to hopefully have Shea and Bruce Derani have a look at later. Oh, his people now coming to the line. Right, he's got one more lap. This is going to be, there's his two prep laps. It's going to be one and done for Pipo Derani. Has he timed this perfectly right to get the best out of his tyres?
1: Even better for Mathieu Jaminet. He's gone ahead of Antonio Giovinazzi now, who
0: Incredible.
1: Finished second in Imola, remember. Giovinazzi was on pole in Italy a handful of weeks ago. He's now 15th and being outpaced by one of the brand new Genesis Magma cars. So really quite a story there for the GMR 001 hypercar. Also, Malte Jakobsen now splits the Alpines at the sharp end of the order. I know that the times don't really matter in the top 10. You just got to be there. But Malte Jakobsen's 94 Peugeot did a 2.01.023 to sit right in between the fellow French cars. The Toyotas think, we can't do anything with this lap, and they're both going to pit at the end of the session. Neither of them, therefore, are in the Hyperpole. 11th and 16th for Kamui Kobayashi in the 7 and Brendan Hartley in the 8.
0: And Giovinazzi's backed out.
1: He has.
0: Giovinazzi has backed out in the middle sector. He made a mistake coming round the far side. So he nearly put it in the wall, actually.
1: Oh.
0: Coming down commentator's corner, no-name corner, very nearly put it in the wall. He got it sideways there, and there's not a lot of room to get it sideways. He must have been so close, because he had the right-hand Michelins in the gravel. Meantime, Marco Sorensen is improving his personal bests. He could bump Sheldon van der Linde out. He's going for the line, JP, so he must think he's got something on here.
1: 2.01.594 is his best. He's only 0.02 of a second away from Kamui Kobayashi, and he goes in 8th position. So Sorensen does indeed bank a hyper pole place, and Sheldon van der Linde, at the death of standard qualifying, drops out to 11th in BMW number 20.
0: Mistake in the middle sector for Pipo Derani. Actually, he did a pretty decent first sector that would have got him, he would have been tracking to get into Hyperpole or somewhere close to it in the Genesis. That would have been incredible, but lost a second and a half in the middle sector. So, JP, I didn't have these next words on my bingo card. Where are the Ferraris?
1: Yep.
0: In Hyperpole?
1: Well, there's one in there, but we haven't got three like we had last year.
0: No,
1: and
0: exactly.
1: Three in the top three positions at the end of Hyperpole. Here's Buemi.
0: Bruce, sorry.
2: Well, I am in the Toyota garage next to Sepp Buemi, driver of the number 8, which is, so your teammate coming out of the car, not a great qualifying. And you were saying last time, because we were in Imola, you won the race. And you said, let's wait and see what happens to the next race. Why were you expecting something bad already?
3: I mean, it's always difficult to predict. Of course, we did hope for a better qualifying, clearly. I mean, we've seen throughout the whole weekend that we were clearly a bit too slow. We're working hard on it, but, you know, Spa is a totally different track to Imola. So hopefully a bit disappointed with this starting grid position. But tomorrow is a long race, and I think we have a much better car in the race than we have in qualifying. So let's see what we can do. But, yeah, we did expect a bit better.
2: Is there anything similar between Spa and Le Mans?
3: Normally, yes. Obviously, we do hope that we will have a more competitive car in Le Mans. But, you know, the weekend is not over. I think tomorrow is a long race. So we'll first wait for the race and then come to conclusion. But, yeah, today we obviously can't be really happy with that.
2: Thank you for your time. Good luck for tomorrow.
1: So Sebastian Buemi actually putting a brave face on it. There were some smiles in amongst that conversation, perhaps because of this drop in performance was expected with the nature of this track. So it's Alpine first and third. Charles Milesi quicker than Jules Gounon, his teammate, but space for Malte Jakobsen to sit between the two of them. Just 16 thousandths of a second between the Peugeot and the second Alpine's times. Antonio Fuoco is sort of the outlier within the Ferrari camp. Fourth fastest when you consider the other two Ferraris were only 13th and 15th and therefore not into hyperpole. The second Peugeot, fifth quickest for Stoffel Vandoorne. Will Stevens in the Cadillac. Both caddies getting in from Hertz Team Jota, by the way. The 12 for Will Stevens and the 38 for Jack Aitken. One BMW makes it. That's Dries Vantor in the 15 car. So the shell car of Sheldon van der Linde misses out. And both Aston Martins in, the 009 for Marco Sorensen and the 007 for Harry Tinknell. So seven cars do not make it into hyperpole. The 20 BMW will start 11th tomorrow at 2 o'clock. Kamui Kobayashi in the 7 Toyota will start 12th ahead of Robert Kubica's Ferrari. Matcha Jaminet's Genesis number 19 outpacing one Ferrari, as in the 51 car for Antonio Giovinazzi, one Toyota, Brendan Hartley's car, and the second of the GMR 001s, which finished in 17th position in the hands of Pipo Durrani.
0: I thought it might be under 1%, the gap between 10th and 1st. 0.625 of a percent, the gap between 10th and 1st. And if you go down to Brendan Hartley, who was the last of the regular times, because people didn't get a proper time in, so I'm slightly discounting that one. He was 1.3 off, so he was just over 1% away on a 1 minute on a 120.8 second lap. So he was a tenth away from being just 1% away from pole, not from getting in. I mean, he was half a second away from getting away. So again, something in the region of half or 6/10 of 1% between success and failure, and the top 10 separated by 0.625 of 1% on the longest track of the year. And now we've got to work out who has got the pace. I mean, you've got to look at the cars that are at the top, because why would they have held anything back? And the only question for me will be, do they go on the same tyres that they went in that session, or who's going to gamble perhaps with a soft?
1: From a compound perspective, yeah, there's still a decision to be made. Everyone's going to get a brand new set, of course, for hyperpole, but you can choose between soft and medium. So Alpine,
0: I'll tell you as soon as I get it.
1: Yeah, of course. And some setting up. I mean, one of the Cadillacs is certainly on mediums. I couldn't tell whether that was the 12 or the 38 from that particular angle. Peugeot then, both of their cars at the front of the queue.
0: I think the Ferrari might be on soft there. I'll confirm that. So the time reset to 12 minutes. How about this as well? Two Aston Martin Hart racing cars in there.
1: Yeah.
0: Two Valkyries. Two Valkyries, no Toyotas, and only one of the three Ferraris. and two.
4: Okay, driving
0: two
4: info compared to stop, we need to catch only a bit of speed, apex speed, T14. Everywhere else is faster. I mean,
0: both
4: everywhere
0: Peugeots.
4: Else we are fast.
0: Sorry.
4: Only T14 minimum speed.
0: That was like Duval's engineer. Both Peugeots, both Alpines, one BMW, one Cadillac Hurst Team Jota for number 12 car. Will Stevens, a winner here for Hurst Team Jota, of course. And they won here in LMP2 as well. So they know what it takes to get a car to the end. That, if you'd asked me, I think, to have 10 guesses at the top 10, I'm not sure I'd have picked those 10 cars, any one of those 10 times you'd ask me to guess.
1: Just checking
5: to roll the dice, no?
4: Yeah.
5: He did a really good job, Will. So, just have to do it again, Rich. Now we're in the top 10. Now it's full push.
1: So, really good job to Will Stevens in the number 12 Cadillac to get in, and he just has to do it again, as do all of the selected drivers for this Hyperpole session. Both Valkyries...
6: 1 minute. Under 1 minute to the start of the Hypercar Hyperpole qualifying session. Under 1 minute to the start of the Hypercar Hyperpole qualifying session.
1: Both Aston Martin Valkyries made it into Hyperpole at Bahrain, the back end of last year. I wonder whether that had been done before, but it has, the final race... of the season in 2025.
0: I don't think I said both Cadillac Hurst Team Jota, and I meant to, but I was too busy looking at the French cars.
6: 30 seconds to the start of the Hypercar Hyperpole qualifying session.
0: I was going to say 20 minutes.
1: Yeah, so the single cars are just Ferrari and BMW. Otherwise, it's both Astons, both Caddies, both Peugeots, both Alpines.
6: 10, 9, 8, 7, 6, 5, 4, 3, 2, 1. Pit exit is open. Pit exit is open. This is the 6 hours of Spa Hypercar Hyperpole qualifying session.
1: And absolutely bang on time at 3:45 local. We will be right in the middle of the race at the equivalent time tomorrow. Racing through till 8 o'clock tomorrow evening. Sunset's not till about 7 minutes past 9. Although we'll get a fairly low sun, I would imagine, in the sky in time for the checkered flag.
0: It was still pretty light last night, but the cloud had cleared a little bit. It's not really clear at all today, although it's not as thick a cloud as it was earlier. Although I said that the track temp has dropped down again, closer to 24 than 25. No change in any of the drivers that I can see. BMW on mediums, Gilles Gounon on mediums, Jack Aitken, Cadillac number 38 on mediums. So everybody who's gone out the pit so far, including Will Stevens, Froome was on mediums, my apologies, and Stoffel Vandoorne also on mediums. Nobody's gone for the soft. Is it mandated for mediums then in this session if everybody gets one more session? I really should have looked at that beforehand. I thought it was interesting that a few people burned a soft compound tyre trying to get in.
1: Yes.
0: Some of them did not. Make that work for them.
1: What I don't know is whether it is mandated. I can't see that in the regulations. It just says four tyres permitted for Hyperpole. Yeah.
0: I tell you what, this is going to be interesting. We'll learn nothing about pace for the race tomorrow, and
1: no.
0: I'm okay with that. I don't care. This is entertainment dialed up to 11, and I think that's fantastic. Nobody up the pace yet, so again I think we can probably expect two prep laps. There's a bit more sun on the run down to and through Blanchimont and into the pit, and in fact actually the sun's come out through La Source now and down past the endurance pits. So let's see if the track temperature starts to climb. My Tricolore, which I'm looking at as a windsock, is blowing a little bit more steadily, a big one that looked more steadily by the wind, and it's behind the cars as they go down the hill to Eau Rouge. That's the direction of the wind, almost exactly actually, and down that start finish road.
1: one of the Astons has sort of found one of the Cadillacs, so now that's going to be more of an issue for the chasing caddy, with potentially some dirty air coming off the back of, I think, the 007 of Harry Tinknell. Marco Sorensen in the 009. Will Stevens topping free practice three earlier in the day from the 83 Ferrari, which hasn't made it into Hyperpole, but the 007 was pretty quick in FP3 as well.
0: I think Will Stevens has played a blinder here. He's got... He's at La Source now, just coming out the pit. The nearest car behind him is the 36 Alpine going through Puon, and the nearest car in front of him is the 35 Alpine going into the crop. So Stevens is absolutely on his own on the circuit. There's a few clumps of cars coming through Puon there which are not doing themselves any favours whatsoever, and Stevens is one lap, effectively almost a full lap, behind everybody else in his prep in that number 12 Cadillac Hertz team Jordan. So nobody's still going quick enough. I'm just checking the sector times. Who was that who did the 36? Dries Van Tour has picked up the pace a little bit, but he's not quick in the middle sector. And Jules Gounon wasn't quick in the first sector, but he's quick in the second sector. So interesting mix at the moment.
1: So Milesi's time in the first qualifying session was a 2:08.08. It'll take us a couple of laps to get down to that kind of marker, but Jules Gounon sticks his flag in the sand with a 2:07.019, at least initially. And Stoffel van Doorn 2:13. Antonio Fuoco completes his lap. Jack Aitken likewise in the 38 car. But we're going to have to wait, as you've made the point, for Will Stevens on each of the qualifying laps, because he's much further back, but potentially in the best road position.
0: So all of the top cars have completed a couple of laps, and nobody is within 6 or 7 seconds of the time that he's going to take to start on pole position here tomorrow. It is a Saturday race. The prep is, it's very interesting. We've got a couple of cars in the 207s. Will Stevens has just gone through in a 207. Gilles Gounon was the first car through, pretty much. Yes, it was. And he did a 207. Everybody else is 210 or slower doing their prep at the moment. And I'm very interested to see that. Now, here's Charles Malesi goes through the first sector in a 34 flat. That's getting me more, slightly more interested. But even that, he's going to have to pick up the pace in the middle sector.
1: Just 6 minutes to go. And Malesi on course to at least level with Jules Gounon, but probably go quite a bit quicker than him. He's purple through the first sector, is Malesi, although Jules Gounon was briefly purple through the second sector, the much more tightened technical part of the lap. Antonio Fuoco is now quickest, though, through the middle sector. As we wait for this time from Charles Malesi in the number 35 car, he's about to reach the end of the second sector.
0: There's Gounon. Now, he was the first one out, and he's done a 2:05, so still 5 seconds or thereabouts away. 2:06 for Jakobsen. Antonio Fuoco goes to the top with a 2:03, so that's a, this is still in the warm-up phase here. It's important, because if there's a red flag now and we don't get restarted, then obviously the time's done. But I'm intrigued here, Johnny, to see, and again, it's a big circuit, but I'm intrigued to see the big differences in time on how these drivers are warming things up. They've done their 2 preparation laps now, and there goes Charles Malesi, and that is a, now that's more like it, that's a 2:07,
1: which is faster than his time earlier in the first qualifying session. So he did a 2:08, now a 2:07, 3-1 from Milesi. Will Stevens goes third fastest, but he's still in the 205s. Remember, he is about half a lap back from everybody else in their warm-up phase. Malte Jakobsen could be on the cusp of something pretty special in the number 94 Peugeot 9X8. And that is the first of the two Peugeots on the road. So Stoffel Vandoorne quite a bit further back, and he's still in the 213s.
0: So Alpine sent Gounon early, so he's the first one of the next set of laps, the end of the fourth laps, and Charles Malese is the second to last of that lap, if you see what I mean, because he's only got Will Stevens behind him. So that's the order that we've got to see these guys coming through. So the next person whose lap we are interested in is Gilles Gounon, and he's coming to the bus stop now with 3.5 minutes to go. He'll get this one. That'll take him down to, he's good, down to about 1.5 minutes, and the next one. So he will get one more lap after this one.
1: And it's a 2:08.92 for Gilles Gounon, so not as quick as Charles Malese, as now Malte Jakobsen goes faster than either of the two Alpines. It's a 2:06.53 from the young Danish star, and he's 78 thousandths of a second quicker, therefore, than Charles Malese's time. Peugeot, Alpine, and then Ferrari in the 201s.
0: I don't think that's enough. I think Malese might get another quick lap. We're still waiting for Malese to do his second quick lap. He's slow in the middle sector.
1: Yeah.
0: Malese is slow in the middle sector, so he's blown that one. He's going to have to hustle to get round to start another lap and get one more in. Will Stevens goes to second with a 2:07 and does the fastest first sector. So he will get, if he needs them, he will have enough time for two more laps with 2:20 to go. So that's it. Everybody's been through for their second flying lap after two prep laps, JP. That's how I'm reading this. And the next time we see Gilles Gounon come through, that will be the start of the next series of laps. And Gilles really needs to pull something out here. Couple of tenths away. And he's just done the fastest middle second for everybody, as we've had an off track moment for, was that Jakobsen?
1: I think it was.
0: Yeah.
1: So fastest so far, Jakobsen, but he made a mistake at Puan and was fully off the road in between the two double gauche corners, if you like, the double left hander at Puan, so ran out wide. Now, what can Gilles Gounon do? He's green through sector one, purple through sector two. Is this enough to lift him ahead of Malte Jakobsen? He'll get one more lap out of it, but it's no. Fourth position, a 2:08.38 for Gilles Gounon. Lost a lot of time, I think, in that final sector.
0: In the final sector, agreed. Absolutely. He was quicker than anybody else in the middle sector. So now the rest of the cars come through. So stand by. The Ferrari's gone through. The Ferrari. What do you mean the Ferrari? All three Ferraris are always in Hyperpole. Not today. And Foucault is down in seventh. Jack Aitken has just improved to sixth. Harry Tinknell goes through. He'll get one more lap. 43 seconds to go in this session. And everybody who's just crossed the line will get another one. Where's Will Stevens? Waiting for him to come through. Oh, Malese hasn't been through yet either. So Malese and Stevens. There's Malese. Oh, Malese's dropped out of order because Will Stevens has gone through and Charles Malese has not. So that's a 2:06.96. So it's 0.043 between Peugeot, Cadillac, then the two Alpines.
1: I don't think that was Malte Jakobsen making the mistake at Puan, because he's gone quicker again. 2:06.53 is a new time for the provisional pole.
0: No, that was 9.41.
7: Checker flag is out. Checker flag is out.
0: Was his last lap.
1: Okay, 9. Yeah. Okay, so maybe that was. But celebrations have already begun for Peugeot. They think they've done enough.
0: I think that's premature because Will Stevens has nailed the first sector. We know this Cadillac is good in the second sector. He's got this sentiment exactly the right time. He's got a tiny bit of traffic. It is a Peugeot, but it doesn't hold him up as he runs down towards Puan. And this middle sector, the long sector, this Cadillac Hertz Team Jota car is already the fastest car in this sector. Doesn't use too much of the curbs on the exit of Puan. Now down to the bottom of the hill, JP.
1: So do Peugeot think that they've got the strength through the middle sector versus the Cadillac? Very happy indeed with that 2 minutes 6.53, and the other Peugeot is currently down in ninth position, but it's a 57, so he's a second down. Is Will Stevens compared to his best? They're still now holding their breath down at Peugeot, but he's lost a considerable amount of time as Will Stevens after a spectacular opening sector. Clearly the Cadillac's very good down the tubes. Eau Rouge Rally on Kemmel Straight, looking stable under brakes as well for the chicane.
0: This is going to be tight.
1: Okay. It's a 201.7. He was quite a way off in the end, having lost, as I say, second or so in that middle sector. Gets the checkered flag. Now, Charmy Lacey, 34, there or thereabouts in the first sector, but again, drops about four-tenths compared to his best in the middle sector. I mean, Lacey's already seen the checkered flag, in fact.
0: No, he's pitted.
1: He's pitted,
0: no,
1: okay.
0: He hadn't seen the checkered flag. He dropped behind Will Stevens on that last lap sequence after he'd had an incident of some description in the middle sector,
1: which you mentioned,
0: which we've none of us seen, but the split time, it's well over a minute, I think it was a minute seven, told the till. After the end of that first split on the last lap, Will Stevens was nearly 2/10 up on the Peugeot, and that I just wonder if there was nothing left in the tyre at that point, because he'd just done the fastest middle sector on a 55 something, and he dropped half a second to himself on that. So how many of you now, come on, tell the truth, at RSL _ studio, put your hands up, sort of in social media terms, Peugeot, Cadillac, Alpine on the first two rows of the grid for the Spa 6 hours tomorrow.
1: And how about how Malte Jakobsen began the qualifying phase by spinning fully through Radeon on that initial set of tyres? And remember, they're going to have to use that set of tyres in the race as well. But
0: yeah,
1: Malte Jakobsen coming back on the fresh set to be 43/1000 of a second quicker than Will Stevens. That is an ability to just erase your short-term memory and say, I'm going to push like crazy again.
0: So, Johnny, it's Imola, we had the top three within the top four within 3/4 of a tenth. This is pretty much half as, no, in fact, it's long again here, but we've still got the top three within 3/4 of a tenth of a second. That is absolutely extraordinary at the front of the field.
1: It was 0.674 of a second separating the top 10. Today it is 0.664. So we've shaved another hundredth of a second off it to contain the top 10. Peugeot
0: on a 4 mile circuit. Remember, on a 4 mile circuit.
1: Yeah. So Peugeot, Cadillac, your front row, an all Alpine second row, Cadillac and Aston Martin on the third row, ahead of Aston, Ferrari, Peugeot and BMW, and Malte Jakobsen, who's been complaining a little bit so far today with the performance or the behaviour of his car, cannot complain at all now with a 2 minutes 0.653. The car looked absolutely rock solid. The question is, can they maintain that pace throughout 6 hours tomorrow with already a hobbled set of medium Michelins when he had that moment at the top of Radeon?
0: Big checks going on the validity of the race suit, the underwear, the helmets and everything of Malte Jakobsen as he's got out of the car, whether that's just a random thing and his number has come up. 0.550 of a percent difference between the hypercar runners. The top 10, forget about the actual time, 0.55 of a percent. Not 5%, 0.55 of 1% on a 19 corner, 7 plus kilometre, 4 plus miles circuit. They might have got the sums right again this weekend, I think it's fair to say, in terms of the balance of performance. That doesn't necessarily translate to what will happen in the race, But there's going to be a few teams that have to start from further down and give us some interest. Let's go to the Hyperpole formalities now.
2: From this group of drivers, Tom Van Rompuy, Adrien David, again, fantastic lap. And we have the third driver coming in. Please join Esteban Masson. Congratulations. Should I start with you? How does it feel to be on pole here in Spa?
8: It's amazing. A very, very great lap by Adrien. So, no, very happy to be on pole for the home race, of course.
2: Adrien, a little word with you. Already coming in, being a newcomer in WEC, you already showed fantastic speed in Imola, and here finally on pole. How do you feel?
9: First of all, I feel lucky to be part of Akkodis, because it's my first time in GT3 in Spa, and I have a great team around me, so they gave me a great car. I have two super good teammates, so I learned a lot during the free practices, and I'm happy with the lap that I was able to do in qualifying. So let's see with the tire deck tomorrow. We know it's not going to be easy, but we can fight.
2: Okay, starting from Paul, how much of an advantage is it here in Spa?
10: Ah, yeah, for sure, it's the best place to be. I know Tom will do a great job, Adrien as well. I'm very happy about today. The team gave us a really fast car. Even though I didn't do many laps today, I'm happy to start from pole, and let's see what we can do tomorrow. We know 6-hour race is quite long. Everything can happen, as we saw in Imola, you know. But yeah, we are ready.
2: Okay, talking about a Tom, there's another Tom that's coming, and you're going to feel even more lucky because the medals that are coming together are going to be given to you and awarded to you by Mr. Le Mans, 9 times winner. Please welcome Mr. Tom Christensen.
0: Tom Christensen looking very well as he
2: hands
0: out
2: the gold
0: medals.
2: Tom Van Rompuy, this is the first step into the weekend. It is very important, in fact, to be starting on pole position, and what a great achievement for this young French driver, Adrien David, a newcomer into the championship that comes in with a lot of talent. A great moment for a picture. And a big round of applause. Thank you so much, gentlemen. Thank you very much. Another picture from the top of the roof. And I think we're about to welcome the hypercar drivers. Yes, please. Thank you very much and congratulations. Hypercar drivers are coming in right now. Hyperpole, the Peugeot drivers, Pling, come in, and a big round of applause for Malte Jakobsen, who's being congratulated by the GT3 drivers. Malte, please join in. Congratulations.
11: Thank you.
2: Please take a position here, joined in by Théo Pourchaire and Loïc Duval. So new blood and experience, may I say. Can you please move forward just a little bit on the line, please? Thank you, gentlemen. The first word for you, Loïc. How does it feel to be on pole here in Spa, where you won in the past with another brand? It must be great.
11: Yeah, I mean, it feels, to be honest, a little bit unexpected. I think we have to highlight the job that has been done by the team, but also, and especially by Malte. He's been impressive in Imola in qualifying again today. I don't know where the lap time is coming from, to be honest. I will have the privilege to start on pole tomorrow. It's not going to be an easy race, but we have to be happy with that pole position, and congrats to the lap that he has done.
2: Yes. Coming to you, Malte, the qualifying didn't start so well because there was a spin on the first part of qualifying. How did you manage? Is that going to be a disadvantage in the race because you damaged a set of tires? And let's go back to this beautiful lap. We don't know where the lap comes in, but you're doing the magic again.
12: Yeah, of course, it was definitely not the ideal start. It's not fun to go backwards up the Rouge. And unfortunately, I think I did a small flat, Robert. It didn't feel too bad initially when I came back, but I said to the team, hey, let's calm down, put a fresh set if possible, and then we can analyze the tires at least and see how badly it is for tomorrow. But then, of course, the Hyperpole was very, very nice. I enjoyed every second around this track with the low fuel, the brand new tires, and this place is magic.
2: Yep. Somebody came to say a word, another Dane, Mr. Tom Christensen. What did he tell you when you jumped out of the car?
12: He told me that, of course, the beginning was not the best start. I said to him, my heart, I think, stopped for a moment. His did as well. But, of course, it's fun to stand here today with his old teammate, Loic, and to get to share this experience. Well, young teammate, I hear now. But, yeah, it's great.
2: Congratulations. Amazing lap. Theo, as well, another French driver, starting on pole tomorrow. So that's two. That's pretty, you can be proud of this. How do you feel?
13: Yeah, I just want to say a big thank you to Team Peugeot Total Energy, a big thank you to my teammate Malte. He's really quick in quali. He was quick in Imola. He did the pole today. And no, that's good, you know, to do interviews in this place. It's a good sign. So now we're happy. It's going to be maybe a bit tougher tomorrow because tire degradation will be something to control on our side. But yeah, just super happy.
2: Congratulations. And it's time for the medals. And again, Mr. Tom Christensen, Mr. Le Mans, again, 9-time winners. We can't say it enough. That's coming to congratulate the three Peugeot drivers. They know each other very well, these two, because they've been teammates in the past. Loic, who's been a 2-time winner here at the 6 hours of Spa-Francorchamps. And then from a Dane to another Dane, Malte, who's been exceptionally fast in qualifying so far this season. And that's medal for Théo Pourchaire. And it's going to be time for a picture that will stay in the history books.
0: Well done, Bruno. Bruce? Bruno, Bruce. Bruce, Bruno.
2: Well, that's
0: we
2: it
0: Bruce
2: for now. Thank you so much for watching this qualifying here at the 6 hours of Spa-Francorchamps. We'll be live tomorrow at 1:30 CET before the green flag drops at 2 p.m. for the race. A race now.
1: Indeed so. So the build-up, our countdown to green, will be live from the Ford Racing Global Broadcast Centre on RS1, part of the Radio Show Limited network of channels. That pole position presentation gave me an opportunity to go through the archives. That is a first ever pole position for Peugeot in its current state, of course, in the World Endurance Championship. The World Endurance Championship beginning in 2012. And the 9X8 initially entering the championship with a very different design. They didn't get a pole with the old car, and that is a first for the new car. So significant steps forward. And as you've just said to me, John, off air, what a bullet in the gun that is ahead of Le Mans as well.
0: That's massive headlines. Ahead of Le Mans, they don't need any extra impetus to sell tickets for Le Mans. If they can turn that into a podium tomorrow before Le Mans in the second week in June, that's huge. For a program that has been revitalised by Peugeot, the management have got behind it, and it's bearing fruit. It's taken time. We were sceptical, just as the original 9X8 without the wing started to look like they were getting their heads round it. Then they had to learn a new car all over again, and all of a sudden it's come right. Now, the 6 hours of racing tomorrow, so who knows? Cadillac Hertz Team Jota will join them on the front row. That's a great story for the Royal Tunbridge Wells based team as well. And you know, fractions of a second, 0.043 of a second, then 0.035 to the two Alpine cars. What happens to them at the end of the season? Certainly in their current form, they won't be around. We were talking about that potential takeover by BYD, taking it over lock, stock and barrel and rebranding it. Well, this is like a footballer whose contract's up at the end of the season. They put themselves in the shop window there, haven't they? Hey, look at us. This is what we can do. We've out-qualified all of the Ferraris and most of the rest of the field. That is absolutely outstanding work. Both Aston Martin Valkyries in there. And again, look at the gaps. Yes, you'll say, oh, well, you know, they're in fifth and sixth. Sixth and seventh, actually. But 0.073 of a second away, .360 away, and .399 away. So under half a second away from pole position. Ferrari's only bullet in the gun in the top 10 is in 8th position. BMW's best in 10th. there's storylines right the way through this grid, particularly with two Ferraris having to start further down. And what does that mean for their strategy here? Intriguing, I'd say so, wouldn't you?
1: The top two currently in the championship, after admittedly only one race, neither of them are going to start in the top 10 positions. They being the 8 Toyota and the 51 Ferrari. In fact, you can go down to the third place team as well. Toyota having to do it from the rear of the field. And what is their strategy?
0: Toyota's in the top 10.
1: No, indeed.
0: And in fact, in GT, Le Mans GT, the top two in the championship didn't make the top 10 either.
1: That's right. Yes. So how quickly from Imola, where a car clearly favours the twisty nature of Imola and the narrow approaches to some high-speed corners. Here at Spa, it's much more open, but it's important to have a balanced car as well, with the two high-speed sectors, 1 and 3, but also the medium-speed corners, the slow-speed right-hander at Bruxelles as well. So it's always a bit of a tightrope between setup required, and it seems like Peugeot have got something very right. Cadillac are going to be in the fight, as are Alpine and potentially Aston Martin as well. But those that have fallen short on the single-lap speed might still have something up their sleeve for the 6 hours of Spa-Francorchamps. We will be live on air then for the countdown to green at 1:30 local time for a 2 o'clock start, racing until 8 o'clock tomorrow evening. We have it all covered on RS1, part of the Radio Show Limited network of channels. We'll be live from the Ford Racing Global Broadcast Centre, as we have been throughout the course of today. My thanks to Bruce Giovanni, to Shay Adam for the updates from Pit Lane and the garages, to John Hindhoff as well, and to Tim Gray, our executive producer. From Johnny Palmer, what a day it's been here at Spa. There is plenty more to come for race day tomorrow. Join us for that.

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2: Hello everybody, I'm John Hindorf and this is a real world road test on the Radio Show Limited network of channels. You join me actually on the bit that normally you don't hear. It's a beautiful sunny morning and I've got a cup of coffee here, sacred of course, fabulous beans, and I'm sort of preparing for the real world road test. As I say, these are the bits you don't normally get to hear, but as it's such a lovely day today, I thought, hang on a second. Oh yes, needed that coffee. I thought we'd start a little differently. Let me just put the coffee down in the car that we will be reviewing today. And it's an exciting time for this manufacturer. One of the smaller manufacturers, but a small manufacturer with big ideas and big engineering within their whole portfolio of cars. I'm talking about Mazda, the MX-5, 35 odd years on and still winning prizes for being such a great sports car, winning hearts and minds and accolades as well. But today we're looking at something brand new from Mazda for Europe, and that is the CX-80, their new flagship SUV.
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2: There's lots going on at Mazda in terms of their model line, with a revision to the very close relative of this CX-80, the CX-60 for 2025. Joe Bradley and Peter Mackay have been experiencing that, and you'll hear that particular real world road test here on the Radio Show Limited network of channels as well. But Mazda in Europe and the rest of the world outside of the States have been missing a slightly larger SUV. In the US, they've got the CX-90, which is a little bit wider than the cars we get here in Europe, and that car gives seven seats. Well, now for the first time, there's a seven seat option on this SUV, the CX-80. Now, if you didn't know and you looked at this and they weren't side by side, and we haven't actually had them back to back or side by side, you would probably think that this was a CX-60. The CX-60s have been very popular and successful for Mazda in the UK and around the world. And it's a very distinctive looking car, and this looks very similar to it. But there's quite a lot more in the length. It's built on a lengthened platform that it shares with the CX-60, which means it's also got all-wheel drive from the engine gearbox, and a mild hybrid as well, if you like, a starter stroke mild hybrid that just allows you to get restarted and saves a bit of fuel, and it does save a little bit of fuel as well. This particular model has the, I think, frankly, quite brilliant 3.3-litre diesel inline six-cylinder engine. Yes, a straight six. I've been enamoured of that powertrain and the way it delivers its torque, 250 horsepower thereabout, but it's the torque from this 3.3-litre diesel. Ever since we tested it a few years ago up in the borders of Scotland and England on the launch of the CX-60 with that engine. Well, the bigger brother has much the same. In fact, from the front end, you probably wouldn't be able to tell them apart. The styling is typically Mazda. They tend to travel their own path, and I quite like them for that. There's a definite corporate look to the front with that big Mazda winged badge in the middle of the grille. And it's, I think it's understated, but still, in its own way, quite aggressive. It's not as soft-fronted four-wheel drive. It has some sharp edges to it. The design, I think, works really well for a car of this size. And what they've done is, very cleverly, made a car that could easily just be a big single box. They've given it some personality, and that starts right at the front with the new headlight design that go into the wings, into the fenders. The bonnet has a couple of styling creases in it as well, and there's an aerodynamic package under the main grille. If we come down the side, I've got the door open because my coffee's still in there. Come down the side. This is a colour that has drawn quite a lot of comment. It's called melting copper. It is an extra. It is, as it sounds, a very distinctive and, well, I like it, actually. Got a lot of metallic in it, and it's a brownie reddy colour, gold flecks in it as well. And it actually, one thing I did notice about it, we took it to Le Mans Classic, and it's stood every day in a very, very dusty car park. And even with a layer of dust over the top of it, it still looked pretty good. And whoever details Mazda UK's cars, and thank you to Mazda UK and their PR department for the loan of this one, has done a very good job, because the moment that it rained, and it rained quite heavily, all of the dust came off the car surfaces, and not just the windows, the bodywork as well. So anyway, coming down the side, not ridiculously large wheels this car, with 20-inch rims on this one, although they don't look anywhere near that, if I'm honest. I'm now going to check that I'm telling you the right thing there, because they don't look that big. Black gloss rims. Now, I'm not a big fan of black gloss rims, but I actually think it works really well on this car. There's an arrowhead badge on the side, about three quarters up the wings, that says inline six on it. It looks like it should be a grill for warm air to come out from under the bonnet. I think it's just a styling. Yes, it is. There's nothing there, but it looks really good, and it's in a sort of gloss silver black. Does that make any sense? It's got that kind of look to it. It's brilliant. As I say, I've got the door open. Let's just shut the door for the moment. I'll get back to my coffee. The whole side of the car has got a couple of curves in it, which really, really breaks up what is quite a big car. It's nice and long between the wheels. Most of that extra length has gone into the back door, of which more in a moment. In common with a lot of SUVs, the door opens over the top of the sill, so again, you don't get the bottom of your trousers or your clothing dirty. The inside I'll come to in a moment or two. I'll just go around to the back door. Now, for the first time, there are window blinds on a Mazda, but it's the door opening that is incredible. That's almost at 90 degrees. I would say that's 87, 88 degrees from the car. So it's almost straight out. It's a long opening. The seats, the middle set of seats, and you can have two captain's chairs in here with either a centre console or indeed just a gap between them. But they slide backwards and forwards. We've got them pushed all the way back. And even with the seat all the way back in the comfort opening position, so that allows the driver to get in and then obviously moves to your selected spot later, even with that, I can get in here. So if I do what my old mum, God rest her soul, would have done, she would have put her backside on the seat and then brought her feet round. Now I'm sitting very comfortably. The seats recline in the back as well. It's manual, but that's fine. And there's a heated seat option as well, with your climate in the back of this CX80. Nice grab handle just above the door opening. But to be honest, I've just plonked myself in here, no problem. And as I say, that's the seat all the way back. I've still got, what's that, 2.5-3 inches. It is huge in the back of here. And although this one's got the panoramic sunroof, it doesn't intrude massively into the headspace. Let me just close the door. And what you notice here is
3: that you are pretty much, your head's pretty much a third to a quarter of the way up the rear window. So you don't have the C pillar right on your ear, which some people find a little bit oppressive. Now, it is black in the back, but there's some copper highlighted stitching and also some trim on the seats, which are very, very lovely. I've got the back seats, the effectively sixth and seventh seats, laid flat at the moment because we've been doing a bit of running around and carrying various bits of pieces in the back of this car. But I have tried to get in and out, and it's not actually that difficult at all. It's not full-size seats for full-size people for full-size journeys, but you could easily throw a couple of adults in there for a short journey if you needed to, I don't know, just take someone to a racetrack from your digs, and it was only a 15, 20-minute journey or something like that. The boot's up at the moment. It is electrically operated, and it's a big space. The rear seats, as I say, folded flat, but there are a couple of USB ports on the side of the cabin, one each side, for each of the seats. When they are up, you could use them, I suppose, for anything you want to power. There's some cup holders in there, and there's also rear air in there. If you were to put the rear seats up, you have about 18 inches behind them for luggage. With it down, you've got a lot of flat space. Now, the only thing I would say is it's got this CX-80 has got a very high floor. Therefore, that does cut down your ability to carry luggage. That said, there's plenty of space. There's just not a lot of space in terms of height before you start getting up to the tonneau cover. The tonneau cover brilliantly stores underneath the floor, even with the seats up. That's a lovely piece of design. I suspect that most people, unless you had something valuable in the back, wouldn't put the tonneau cover on. I have done. It's just a manual pull, and it's okay. When I pull it into position there, it covers the boot. So it does what it needs to do, but no more. But as I say, I think most people, let me just put that back,

Where my coffee is chilling down, I'll have another sip of that. This has the CX60. The CX80 inherits pretty much all of the interior at the front end and the dashboard. Also, the driver recognition system, it's just welcomed me by name. It takes about 5 minutes to set up, and you scan between the two mirrors, and it actually does a rudimentary version of facial recognition. It's very clever. So the seat has already been moved, the steering wheel has already been moved, and the wing mirrors, or the door mirrors, have already been moved. Hang on, another swig of coffee. Lots of flat surfaces in the middle, which I really like. It's things that, when we're on the real world road test, it's things like that you really only get to notice when you live with the car for a little while. So for example, going through Eurotunnel, when we were having a sandwich and a cup of coffee, there's two very big cup holders in the centre console at the front, but there's plenty of room in the door pockets to stand up bottles of water and things like that. There's also a quite spacious centre console which opens up with a pair of armrests, which are beautifully upholstered, by the way. You rest your arm on that, your elbow on that, and it's absolutely premium. The control wheel in the middle of the centre console is your friend, and that basically is what you use for everything. There is a big screen in front, but I'm not sure it's even touch sensitive. In fact, I'm pretty sure it isn't. Mazda are one of the companies that believe that, yes, whilst screens are good, buttons are good, and tactile is better. So I've got an array of just about a dozen buttons underneath the display for the heating, ventilation and air control, piano keys for up and down, auto, synchronisation, etc. And then aircon for the left-hand side seat, heating and cooling for the left-hand side seat, controls to activate the rear HVAC, then a fan up and down, then where the air goes, interior, exterior, air coming in, front demist, rear demist, actually the other way around, rear demist, front demist, then the driver's controls for the seat, heated and cooling, and then the heated steering wheel. So that sounds like a lot, but it's perfectly sensibly laid out, and when you touch them, they click. I don't know if you can hear that, hang on. So you can hear that. The MyDrive is normal, sport and off-road. There's a hill descent system down here. There's an electronic car park with an auto hold button. And then this simple control wheel, which moves in, or, as well as rotating. And it's got a lovely noise, listen. And it's nicely knurled on the outside. Also moves in all directions to use the control wheel that way. And basically big shortcut keys for from clockwise to the top left, the entertainment system, navigation, back, and then home. There's a favourites key, and then there's another little knurled knob, also with very satisfying clicking, which is effectively your repeat from what's on the steering wheel for volume, and you can flash tracks backwards and forwards on that, or turn things on and off, or mute them. The steering wheel is refreshingly simple. Three spoke at the 3 and 9 and down at the 6. The 3 and 9 have a variety of controls on. Again, you've got your entertainment controls, phone controls, cycle through your info. And then on the right-hand side, it's all about the speed control, all about the cruise control. Plenty of air vents, a start-stop button, nice clear graphics on all of the screens. A few buttons to the right-hand side of the steering wheel, including your memory for your seat. But if you've set yourself up on the car, you shouldn't really have to use that. The tailgate open and close is on there. Let's see if I can make that work. There you go. That is closing, so it doesn't just open, closes as well. Probably could hear that in the background. And then there's your iStop off. That's your automatic stop start, traction control, parking noises on and off. And also the sum of
the alert system as well. You can mute. Now, the driver

0: assist does reset every time you turn off the ignition. But with that control wheel, it's for me to turn off everything I want, it is four clicks in three different menus. So onto the main menu, click into the assist, and then from there, it's three clicks to take off everything that I want off. I leave on quite a lot, but I'm taking off the lane changing assist, the rattling of the steering wheel, etc., etc. And it's pretty easy to do, and you get into the habit of doing it. The hazard flasher button is right on the top of the dashboard in easy reach of the driver or the passenger, and it's big. It's not just a little square button. It's four fingers wide. The driving position has been fairly easy to get comfortable, and I sit quite low down in cars. Everything that you put your hand on or you touch feels premium, and that is the Mazda way nowadays. They've really stepped up their game over the last half a decade, 8 years, possibly even a wee bit more. But just things like the armrest on the door, beautifully upholstered again with the copper-coloured highlight stitching on it. The door pull, beautiful. Bit of metal there. The window switches, the mirror switches, all work with a satisfying click. If I was being ultra picky, and that is my job, the electric seat controls on the right-hand side of the driver's seat, this one has lumbar support in and out, but not up and down, and it also has the backrest tilt on the seat cushion itself and forwards and backwards. They don't quite feel to the same standard as everything else. They aren't, but don't get me wrong, they don't feel like they're going to fall off in my hand. No, not at all. But they're just a bit more hard, scratchy plastic. But I suppose they've got to do a bit of work. So I can kind of understand that. And you're not seeing them. And if you're set up, you're not using them that much. But it's my job to point out these things. The steering wheel looks like it's been lifted from an MX-5. And the driving experience, oh, well, let's talk about that in a moment. Right now, we're inside the Mazda CX-80 for 2025 with the 3.3-litre inline-six diesel engine.
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0: Out on the road in the new for 2025 Mazda CX-80. I'm John Hindhoff. Thanks for coming along for the ride on this real-world road test. So, Mazda's new top-of-the-range SUV, for the first time available with seven seats, or six. You can have two captain's chairs and either a gap between the seats, or indeed a big centre console. It is an elongated version of the CX-60 platform. The rear door and the rear window are stretched a little bit, and my goodness me, the Mazda engineers have done a cracking job in engineering this car. It doesn't feel really any bigger than the CX-60. It shares the interior, so the controls, the seating position, and even the way it rides and handles, very familiar to anyone who has been in or has seen or driven the CX-60. But this CX-80 goes a lot further than just having two more seats. There's more luggage space in the back when you've got the rear seats down, and it is just a different, slightly different proposition. With the two rear seats folded flat, the leg room behind the front two seats, the middle row, I suppose you would call it, absolutely superb. The driving experience, as we've come to expect from Mazdas, whether it's hatchbacks, saloons, or SUVs, is just outstanding. A real tip of the cap to suspension and dynamics engineers for all the car companies around the world as we've transitioned into higher riding SUVs. the damping and suspension settings have become more and more impressive. Seating position, good. Instrumentation, good. Steering wheel, excellent. Feels like I'm behind the wheel of an MX-5, but just sitting on a small pair of step ladders in some respects. This isn't a car, though, that you're going to throw around. I was a bit worried about the 20-inch rims with 50 series tyres. They don't look that big from the outside. Isn't that a scary thing to say nowadays? When I first started driving, 13-inch rims were the norm. Unless you had a Mini, they would be on 10s. And when we went up to 15s and 16s and then 17s, my goodness. And then 20s, well, that would have been reserved for pretty freaky custom jobs or something like that. But as you can hear, even on the exceptionally poorly maintained and worn out roads of North Northamptonshire, which is where I'm doing my final drive, the road noise is basically non-existent. It's quite a windy day today, so you can probably hear that. And in fact, what I can hear more, I'm not sure whether you can hear this on the microphone, more than anything else, is the cooled seat fan and the air conditioning fan. Extraordinary bit of work that the noise, vibration and harshness engineers have done to insulate you inside this Mazda CX-80 from the outside world. And despite the fact you've got quite big door mirrors on there, even at speeds up to 130 kilometres an hour, when we had this car on the Péage in France coming back from the Le Mans Classic, it's a very, very pleasant and relaxing place to be. This is the 3.3 litre straight six diesel. Puts out 250 horsepower, 254 PS, actually. And it does it in a such a unfussy, brilliantly delivered kind of way. It doesn't sound like a lot of horsepower, but of course, as we've said many times before, people brag about the horsepower figures, but what you drive is torque. Torque is your friend. And you have a feeling you could be pulling a small bungalow behind you with this fabulous straight six engine. Inline six is what Mazda call it, but I've always liked the straight six. And if you were pulling something heavy with it, I just think it would take it in its stride. So what have we been doing with this car in the, 1,300 or so miles that'll be on it by the time that it gets picked up by Mazda to go back onto the fleet? Well, a couple of short runs around North Northamptonshire. Then I had to go and pick some stuff up from Bob Dawson. That was, what, just over 100 miles. Picking up some various bits and pieces from our Le Mans 24-hour broadcasts. Plenty of room in the luggage compartment to do that. And then Le Mans Classic. So me down to Tunbridge Wells to pick up Bruce Jones, the lanky Bruce Jones, who settled himself into the front passenger seat with ease, and Andrew Marriott. Marriott in behind me in the back had huge amount of space. Then the three of us with our luggage down through Eurotunnel to France. Le Mans Classic for 3 days in and out. And then a relatively spirited drive back on Sunday to make sure that we caught one of the earlier trains and didn't have to wait until they just go to 1 an hour. Now that, I think, particularly with the running around whilst we were at Le Mans, is probably indicative of the sort of work that this Mazda CX-80 would get in the hands of its customer and the target customer group. It's a family wagon, it's a daily driver, and it's going to do duty on long journeys for holidays and visiting the rallies, etc., etc. So within the space of 6-7 days, we've probably given it a decent run as to how it would be used by its owner. And it's passed the tests. The long distance cruising abilities are incredible. it just munches the miles and clicks off the kilometres with ease. And do you know, it's a while since I've driven a diesel, and certainly a big diesel. And this 3.3 inline six continues to impress me with its efficiency, with its refinement, and with its fuel consumption in particular. But before I get the fuel consumption, there's a few of you wrinkling your noses at the moment and saying, oh yeah, dirty diesel. The emissions from this 250 horsepower 3.3 are as good, if not better, than petrol engines of the same size and the same output. Even smaller petrol engines that have the same sort of output. Mazda have worked really hard, and they're very clever. They haven't abandoned internal combustion, whether it's compression ignition diesel or spark ignition petrol. And in fact, of course, they've combined the two, spark ignition and compression ignition, in one of their very clever engines. When I filled up the tank before I went over the channel, I had about, what had I done? Probably about 300 miles by then. So I topped off the tank. You'll get a clue as to the fuel mileage when I tell you I only put £25 worth of diesel in for 300 miles. And as I pulled out of the petrol station to head to pick up Bruce and Andrew, my range on the dashboard, very good dashboard by the way, very clear, really like the font that they've used, which is a Mazda font. If you see one, you'll know what I mean. Anyway, I digress. Unusual for me, I know. So the range was nearly 900 miles. Let me just run you through that again. Nearly 900 miles. And my fuel consumption for the bits of pieces of running around that I'd done, then the run to Bob's, and then down to Tunbridge Wells, which included some morning traffic as I was picking up the boys pretty early, was an incredible 59.7 miles to the UK gallon. For a 3.3 litre diesel. Now, I'd been well under the speed limit in everything that I'd done, because that's the way this car does its best work. Running down to France, stayed again 65 to 75 for most of the run down, but on the way back we were up at 130 kilometres, which is what, 85 miles an hour. I'm currently cruising at 70 miles an hour, and you can hear how quiet it is. The instantaneous MPG on the dash is showing 65 miles to the gallon, and that'll be about right, because incredibly, for everything that I've done, over 1300 miles it'll be by the time I get back, we are at 54.2 miles to the gallon. And I know where I lost some of that. There was in some of the running around. I did a little more running around at Eurotunnel on the way back than I expected, and even Andrew on the way back to Tunbridge Wells to drop them off on the Sunday night took me through some back roads that he normally plies his trade in his MX-5, and sweeping A and B roads, this CX-80 just ate it up. It was absolutely brilliant. Oh, I've just gone up to 75 miles to the gallon. And I'm on cruise as well at the moment. I'm not driving the car. I tend to do better when you drive it. So what a proposition then for Mazda. Their first seven-seater, their new range-topping SUV. In some markets, there is a straight-six petrol as well. We only get the diesel for the moment here in the UK. It's helped with a very mild hybrid, which is pretty much a starternator. There's no ability to do emissions-free running on this. Although, again, in other markets, there's a 2.5 litre plug-in hybrid, We don't have that quite yet in the UK. I always liked the CX60 with this engine. The new for 2025 cars had some revisions, particularly on the rear suspension, which makes that car better. And this bigger sibling, if you will, to that car, just basically extends, pun intended, the range perfectly for Mazda. More room, more presence on the road. This melting copper gold colour is absolutely glorious in the sunshine, and even when it gets dirty it still looks good. I've had a number of people asking what this car was, and I like that, because it's not just another anonymous box in the car park or in the queue for Eurotunnel. Mazda have got their own style. They go about things in their own way. Their engine technology is outstanding, and they refuse to give up on the internal combustion engine, and they are continuing to develop it cleverly with innovation. That's why this engine is so efficient, so clean, and so refined. The CX80 starts at just over £50,000 in the UK. That's a lot of money, but it's not much more than a well-specced premium hatchback, family hatchback. And indeed, if you go mad with the options on some of the German manufacturers' cars, you could easily have this car for the price of a family hatchback. And everything you touch, put your elbows on, everything you click, every switch, and they are switches, screams premium on this Mazda. I hesitate to say that over £50,000 UK is a bargain, but my goodness, you're getting a lot of car for your money and a lot of refinement for your money. You could add £20,000, £30,000 onto this, put a different badge on it, and people would absolutely snatch your hand up for it. Mazda still fly just a little bit under the radar, I think. But for those who've discovered Mazda, there's a self-satisfied smile on their faces. I saw a CX60 in France in this colour, British registered, and they gave me a wave, and I gave them a wave. And there was just that moment when we looked at each other and sort of nodded as well. And you think, yeah, that's good. Don't see that with more mainstream manufacturers. But it's that knowledge that you haven't made the easy choice to go for a German or a French manufacturer, and that you've looked into it. A thinking person's SUV? Yeah, maybe. Certainly somebody who understands the importance of good engineering. That's a Mazda buyer. That's a Mazda customer. And if you haven't considered a Mazda, whether it's one of the 3 series or 2 series cars or hatchbacks, or one of their SUVs, with a new CX-5 just about to be launched, which is the smaller of the SUVs, if you haven't considered that for your next transport, and that is the area of the market that you're looking at, you're missing out. Ultimately, it will come down to personal choice, but in terms of value for money, styling, and smiles per miles, it's so unfussed, absolutely brilliant. Thoroughly enjoyed this real world road test, where we've lived for a week and 1300 miles with the Mazda CX80 3.3 diesel inline 6. And by the way, if you do just want to make progress, a little squirt on the accelerator and that lovely straight 6 rumble just makes its way into the passenger cabin enough to remind you what's in front of you and allow you to access well, it's not a torque curve, it must be a straight line, which is pretty much vertical. And that makes driving this car effortless and actually quite a lot of fun as well, if you're just rolling on and off the throttle through those A and B roads that I was talking about earlier. I'll be sad to see this one go. It's a very versatile vehicle that fulfills so much of what a family car needs to do nowadays, particularly if you can only afford one car, then this would be a great solution. Go and have a look online, or better still, go to your Mazda dealer and ask them about the new for 2025 Mazda CX-80 inline six diesel. Six or seven seats, you have the choice. I think I'd quite like to have a go of the one with the captain's chairs in the back as well. But for now, I've got about 10 miles to get back home, and I'm taking the back roads in an SUV with a straight six, 3.3. Joyous.
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2: The podcast now arriving at platform one is the 2000 Simcast service to... So I can't keep that up as long as I wanted to. Hi everybody, it's Matt Hunter, and this is Simcast. We're going to talk trains this... No, we're not going to talk trains this week. Maybe we will talk trains this week. This has all come about because I was having a conversation with, back and forth with John on X recently about locomotives. And whether or not you should buy one.
3: What sort of locomotive are you buying?
2: Yes, John, you should totally buy it. But then you wouldn't know. No one knows what to do. Also, you wouldn't know what to do. So, I would have to find it now, wouldn't I? Hang on. So it's bear with us, dear listener. We'll get back to the.
3: What locomotive are you buying without consulting me?
2: It was a class 50. It was a class. I'm not buying it. John was looking at it. He said he was oddly drawn to a class 57, which is a diesel. But he'd have no idea what to actually do with it.
3: that is very good.
2: It's a diesel, so not a lot, because it's not a steam locomotive.
3: Yeah, but you can crash it. It'll have a... That'd sound quite nice as a outside, as an alarm clock for your neighbours.
2: What, just going outside, blow the whistle and go, morning, everybody?
3: It's not a whistle, it's a horn on a diesel.
2: Oh, on the diesel, sorry. I thought I went steam locomotive again because I don't like diesels.
3: Yes. Yeah, but imagine...
2: I've been psychologically pushed against diesels because Diesel was not a nice character in Thomas the Tank Engine. He was, in fact, a knob in Thomas the Tank Engine. Therefore, I don't like diesels. Because Thomas the Tank Engine and the Reverend W. Audrey told me diesels were bad.
3: Yeah, that's fair.
2: It's the 30th of April in the year of our Emperor 2026, otherwise known as...
3: 326026M3. Couldn't word then, or number.
2: In the third millennium. And for those of you who are excited about Season 4 of Strange New Worlds coming to us in July, it is Stardate 79794.8. That's 7 of 9, 7 of 9.
3: I've got 2 6. 4.8.
2: I've changed it.
3: Anyway.
2: Anyway, I'm just looking at everything. I'm numerically dyslexic, so I didn't see what that was. Anyway, what?
3: What is on the show tonight, Matt? we've got
2: quite we're going to talk to can I say what you actually wrote there as a description for our guest?
3: I think it's a fair description. I think you can.
2: A 9K i-rating in quotes, absolute Chad in a GTP car. Marcus Soholm will be joining us later on to talk
3: it's
2: over.
3: It's not
2: things.
3: Wrong.
2: It's not wrong. He's significantly quicker than either of us. And races for Solpec, which is a top team, and used to race for Apex, which is also a top team, and is always in the top split. And did like Le Mans Virtual as well.
3: I was going to say, you did like an alternative to the intro of the Funny Bones in the dark night. top in the dark you were like in the top team in the top split in the top team in the top.
2: Oh.
3: You've absolutely made my evening with that. That's absolutely brilliant. Well done, sir. I haven't heard that in years.
2: You may now tick off ridiculously vague children's TV from the late 80s/early 90s reference in your Simcast bingo card.
3: That was the Funny Bones, weren't it?
2: It was.
3: It was the Funny Bones, yes.
2: It was Funny Bones.
3: Oh, brilliant.
2: So we've referenced Thomas Tang Engine of Funny Bones so far.
3: Oh, dear.
2: I'm going to therefore, and of course I'm off to Scotland this weekend, so Family Ness. There's another one for you. I bet you don't even know what that is.
3: Haggis. I don't know.
2: Family Ness. It is about the family of Loch Ness monsters.
3: Oh, right. Okay. Are you going to go and try and hunt the Loch Ness monster while you're out?
2: No, I'm not going that far up.
3: Oh.
2: I'm not going that far up, no. I'm about 50 miles southwest of Edinburgh. Or if you're American, Edinburgh, which just isn't even how they spell it. So how the hell they say it that way, I have no idea. Like, really, come on. I was in a lobby with some of our Scottish friends at Phoenix, and I said, oh, I'm coming up your way soon. And they said where I was going. They went, that's basically England. I was like,
3: that's what I said. I was like, it's basically
2: it's really not. It's really not.
3: Where are you going?
2: It's a place called Bigger.
3: Bigger?
2: B-I-G-G-A-R.
3: Is it a few miles down the hill is smaller? Is that the other place you live going to?
2: No.
3: Oh, right, okay. Fair enough.
2: No.
3: Yeah, that's probably... That is practically England. Come on.
2: It's not. It's a long way.
3: I mean, it's very north for you. I mean, north
2: for
3: you.
2: It is. I'm going to get a nosebleed as I go past Newcastle.
3: No, you're going to get a nosebleed as soon as you pass Bristol, mate. Like, come on.
2: Stephen, I am fairly well travelled, you know. I have been around the block a bit a few times. I'll be very careful how I word that. So Marcus Solholm's going to be on the show. And then we're going to talk about some other bits and bobs in sim racing. So Fanatec had a bit of a live stream the other night, talking about some bits they've got coming out. Some bits are really interesting. Some bits are very handy. And some other bits are a bit like, oh, really? Okay, fine. We're also going to talk about some stuff from... Actually, we've got a couple of things from our new emerging favourite title, AC Rally. And we are going to touch on a couple of bits. Project Motor Racing has... done it again. So we'll talk about that. And of course, we will be talking about Simcast Racing Team's debut in the European Sports Car Championship at the Barcelona 4 Hours last weekend, which was substantially more interesting than I think we all thought it was going to be. And lap one, if anybody watched the European Le Mans series at Barcelona a few weeks ago, art imitating reality is in fact a very, very real thing. But more on that later on.
3: It was uncanny, wasn't it?
2: It was literally. It was almost exact. Anyway, we'll get onto it later. Anyway, so before we go any further, let's go to Ellie to tell us how you can get involved with this thing that we do at Simcast.
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2: So there you go. If you want to get involved with everything that we're talking about here, and more, and watch our crazy racing shenanigans, that is how you do that. Actually, before we go into our guest, should we talk about ESCC? Because I think it's worth getting going with that. It was a very interesting watch. And if I may say so, I watched the whole thing. I had all four.
3: I was gonna say, did you watch all 4 hours of it?
2: I watched all 4 hours.
3: That is commitment.
2: As I watched all 4 hours of the European Le Mans series 2 weeks ago. Yes, we had it on in the as one does with sports car racing, you have it on in the background and you sort of drift in and out. But I was more in because I was waiting for opportunities to see air quotes our car out on track. So it's always better when you got skin in the game.
3: Yeah, I mean, I think we didn't get much airtime on the stream because we were sort of under the radar quite a lot of it.
2: Yeah.
3: Really. We were, I'll be honest, we were hanging on. We were hanging on for dear life, bless us. We were there, but we weren't quite there. But the reasons why we weren't quite there is the fact that we had a Nürburgring GP setup on the car, not a Barcelona setup on the car, because the Barcelona setup that we were testing just wasn't quite right. So from the prologue, we put a Nürburgring setup on the car, topped the test day, which we were a bit very surprised about, to be honest. Didn't even do a Minardi, to be honest, or a Jordan, which was put low fuel run in a free practice session or a test day, top it, get the publicity. We actually did it on high fuel, actually, so that was even more like promising, but very suspicious, I'll be honest, for it. So we just kind of just left the setup, really. We didn't really didn't feel like we needed to develop anything because it was our first round, so we didn't want to upset the car. We just wanted to learn the car, learn the track, learn the vibe, get the vibe, and just generally survive 4 hours. And as I said earlier, the opening lap was uncannily the same as ELMS, to be honest, like with cars getting ejected stage right at turn 2 and 3, and then into the turn 4 hairpin, where we narrowly avoided about three LMP2 cars that were just deciding they didn't want to do the 4 hours without incident. So as from your point of view, Matt, what was the coverage like? Was it good? As in general, yeah. The vibe of the coverage. Like, was it very? Because I've seen some highlights of it. I flipped through some bits and pieces of the coverage, and it does look really, really quite professional, to be honest. Like, if you'd never seen ELMS before, and someone said that's ELMS, you'd go, that's pretty good. Like, to be honest.
2: Yeah, no, it was. I think the reason why I was able to watch 4 hours of a sim race that I wasn't in was literally because the quality of the presentation was on par with real world equivalent. Mm-hmm. Barring some catastrophic pronunciation attempts of Chris's surname.
3: that was great. Chris Strathmore.
2: Yeah, Strathmore, and goodness me.
3: He was German for a moment there. It was like Strathmoreore, but fair play.
2: Yeah, no, but it was genuinely very watchable. Very good. I think one of the iRacing has always lent itself to that. Nothing a good filter on the coverage to sort of make it look more TV-y. But everything worked how you'd expect. Everything looked really profesh. It was. They had odd interviews throughout the course of the race as well, which was a nice addition. It was a good watch. Honestly, very, very impressed.
3: Yeah, I think for a debut we did pretty good. We started fifth or sixth, one of the two, and came fourth in the end. We beat a few teams that were right up there. We didn't get a drive-through penalty for track limits. The fact that you only have 20 incident points in 4 hours before you get a drive-through is really harsh, and quite rightly so, I'll be honest. And it did topple a few teams because then after you get the first drive through, it's 10, and then you get another one. So it's very easy to get 20, especially around Barcelona, where it will just hand you it when it wants you to. It's hard not to be disappointed, because we were very close to third place. We'd managed to get up to third after being on the wrong side of a safety car with, I think it was about an hour and a half to go. The lads say it's a team effort of it. I hold my hand up and say it was my fault. But we all learn these sort of things. So we should have pitted, waited a lap. I thought it was going to go safety car. It didn't go safety car, and the pit lane then closed. Basically, the pit lane closed, and then we were sort of committed to running our fuel tank as low as possible, which ultimately, thanks to some brilliant fuel saving from the lads, managed to pull it back. Where if the safety car that happened, or the yellow flag had turned into a full virtual safety car in the last 10 minutes, which there was one, it didn't go to virtual safety car, we would have saved enough fuel to not make that final stop, and we would have solidified third and possibly been really close to second. Really, really close.
2: So for the benefit of the listener, there's two things that happened in this race that regular users of iRacing wouldn't necessarily have to have dealt with, because, as we'll come to with our guests later on, strategy doesn't really come into endurance racing and iRacing in a more general sense. And as you alluded, there's safety cars, there's virtual safety cars, there's full course yellows, which are all very well policed by the officials at the ACV, who oversee the European Sports Car Championship. And that obviously plays a significant role in throwing of the strategy dice. It's not something that we as a team have ever had to deal with before. And I think, unless you're an armchair sports car enthusiast, watching it unfurl in real racing, of course. And the other thing is, as you alluded to there, Steve, is that the car needs to complete. So, as I was talking to Steph about this, actually, and I said it's almost going to be like at the end of a real world race, where you need enough fuel in the car for them to take a fuel sample. In this, you need to complete the effectively the in lap after the flag, you can't just back out of it. You've got to do the full lap and come into the pits, which is the equivalent of having that fuel sample. And that's where we missed out.
3: That's what by got us.
2: But it wasn't by very much. It was very, very close from what I gather.
3: Yeah, it was about 3/4 of a lap to a lap, really. So we'd managed to fuel save enough that, and it was enough that we could get to the end of the race, which was great. And then it dawned on me with about 15, 20 minutes to go. I was like, oh, sugar, honey, iced tea. We need that lap.
2: Yeah.
3: And I was praying and praying that there was going to be a yellow flag and then a safety car. And then we could just coast it for like, even if it was a 3-minute safety car, it went virtual safety car. The weight of the, of pressure lifted off of my shoulders. Like I was like, oh my word, we're going to get third. And then not a minute later it was, and we're going green in 5 seconds. And I was like, oh, well, that's that done then. We're taking a splash and dash. thankfully, we dropped from third to fourth, and we were just enough ahead of fifth place to get fourth. The boys drove absolutely brilliantly. The track temperatures there were insane. It started off at, I think it was about 20 degrees. It ended up being 40, 42 at one point. And you got to the point you were praying for cloud cover. Especially when the LMP3 car has 100 litres of fuel in it. And because of the safety cars, I think Chris did an hour of 40 on one tank of fuel.
2: Yeah.
3: And it got to the point where I was wondering how much Ross was going to actually meet the minimum drive time. Because we was like, well, you need to do a minimum of 50 minutes. Ross only did an hour and 20 because Chris just stayed in the car because he didn't need to get out because he just did two stints. You've only got 4 sets of tyres. So you have 1 set, thankfully, to play with an LMP3 car with 3 stops in it as well, which is, you think you might not need the 4th set, which actually, if you lock up with these cars, you burn through those tyres very quickly. You flat spot them and then that's it. You get a meatball. And you don't know, because of iRacing, you don't actually know what percentage really you have on those tyres. So during the test day, we did a full stint run and got to, I think it was lap 33 of 36 that we were thinking we were going to do. But because Ross had locked up the tyres like twice, two very innocent lockups, he ended up getting a puncture in it, which is something almost unheard of in iRacing. So it's mental. The series is brilliant. It's absolutely brilliant. The driving standards are epic, and they are good. They are good. It's fierce competition. The accidents and incidents you have in ESCC are, if I say genuine, they are genuine accidents. As in, they're not like someone who drove an idiot basically and whatever. It's very hard racing. It's clean racing, but it's racing, and incidents happen in racing, and you are punished accordingly for those incidents. But yeah, so it was really, really good. Absolute kudos to Slowood Racing and LMP3. Absolute class of the field in our class. Class of the class.
2: I'm recording them that because on the timing tower they were down as SRT, and I'll have you know, there's only one SRT out there.
3: We are SRT.
2: We are SRT. Hashtag we are SRT.
3: But honestly, they had control of the race.
2: They really did.
3: 90% of the time. And when they weren't leading, they were coming through to retake the lead. So yeah, fair play to them on that.
2: Because this was the thing that I think in the end, LMP3 was the class with the biggest gap to leader. Most of the other classes were really, really pretty close, realistically, in terms of on-track action. Certainly GT3 is a good example. So Vortex ended up winning the I'm going to call it the Comtu Racing Aston Martin livery, which it fundamentally is, but with the white bum. It's very, very good. I do like it a lot. They started second and ended up winning overall. And to be honest, they were always there and thereabouts. They were staying out of trouble and not getting involved in anything substantial. But Project 91, which started from the pits, came through to second place with NOP coming in third, which started 13th. And their Mercedes was again, yet another one that could have won it, realistically. You know, had some of the safety car periods fallen a little better for them. Same with Impact Sim Sport in the Mustang. They were up there. Realistic. The only cars I saw having any significant problems throughout was the XRL Esports Acura, which had a few weird issues on track, and also the ATR McLaren with Papa Constantino, at the wheel, getting into it with a couple of the, P2s at times as well, and I think he had an incident by himself as well. And the only other real big thing, and I hate to bring it up because he was a guest on the show not that long ago, was Project 91. I say it was Project 91. I'm trying to find the car entry.
3: The LMP2 car, wasn't it?
2: Louis Hesketh in the car had a very strange accident at the final corner on the safety car restart.
3: It just went straight on, didn't it?
2: The back end came round as he was coming out the corner. It was almost like, if it was under braking, I'd go, he's changed down too many gears and the back swapped round on him. But the back just went on him, and he went off into the gravel on driver's left, onto the pit straight, and obviously dropped him down the order quite substantially, which was really, you know, a great shame, because it looked like they were going to be okay, and unfortunately they were a DNF at the end of the day. Two disqualifications from the race, both of them coming from GT3, the Bolt Esports EV, Audi R8, and both of them were drive time, because this is another thing that you've got to pay attention to in Sim.
3: Yeah, you do. So it sounds like a really easy thing to get right. It's actually quite the opposite. It's a really easy thing to get wrong. And basically, the way they work it out is they do it on your average lap time, not necessarily from when you started your stint and finished your stint. So there could be a little bit of discrepancy there, but they're only doing that because it's fundamentally the easiest and fairest way to work it out until they get a system in place behind the scenes within ESCC. So if you get your drive time wrong and you either drive too little or you drive too much, you will get a penalty for it and ultimately disqualified. So it's, as I say, it's all a learning curve, but it is the first day. It's the first day at school, really, isn't it? Really, it definitely was for us.
2: Yeah.
3: and for us to come through with it with no penalties, no major slip ups, things like that. The car is largely in one piece. There's a few dents and a few scuffs on it, especially in the back legality panels and things like that. And I think as Ross took a chuff with from an LMP3 that checked up from a Porsche that was checking up for something else, sort of thing. But you know, that's racing. I will say though, GT3, from spectating it from the actual split itself, they were together most of the time. As in, you weren't just overtaking one GT car, you were overtaking four or five in one go. It was fierce. Honestly, it was so cool to watch Ross and Chris weave through the GT field, because the GT field so knowledgeable and so respectful for cars lapping them.
5: Yeah.
3: But they did it in such a way that they weren't hindering themselves in their fight. So there were numerous times going down the back straight where they'd have to go three, possibly four wide to overtake GT cars, because they're going, they've got their own race. And all of a sudden you've got an LMP2 car going, yeah, I'll just take all of you. And it just is a mental. But yeah, so the overall win went to NOP, defending champion, looking to go trot, thrice. So they started as their means to go on, but they didn't
5: it's
3: really...
5: the three-peat.
3: Exactly, they get to keep the championship. But they didn't really have it their own way, really, because turn one, we're really giving it to them, and only gave it just under five seconds to the gap. And P1 Racing as well, they were up there, but not quite there, I think it was just under 30 seconds off of the top of my head for the podium. And then Impact SimSport for Pro LMP2 Pro-Am as well. Really strange why Gowan Racing, they changed tyres in the last 5 minutes of the race. I'm sure that was a mistake of it, because they got absolutely mugged off of that. They basically had the wind sewn up, and they just needed to take a splash of fuel at the end and just coast it for two laps, basically. And I think they accidentally took tyres on it, because they were a sitting duck, basically, in the long sweeping corners, and got the wind snatched away from them from Impact. And then Revolution E-Racing to round out the podium as well for LMP2 Pro-Am. And just to round it out, so LMP3, as I said, Slowood Racing, about a minute and 5 seconds or about 50 seconds. A gap to Cool Camellia Racing. Again, really good stints from the two guys in that. And then Ball State Esports rounding out the podium for them, just narrowly pipping Simcast Racing Team for it. They actually, to be fair, Ball State Esports were last at one point in class, because they got tangled up. I'm sure it was them and Tri-State Racing, so both states of an LMP3.
5: Ball and Tri, yes.
3: Yes. they were tangled up as well in the early incidents. I'm sure it was those two in the first part of the race, which led to a safety car in the early stages. What is really cool about ESCC is having race control count you down for a full course yellow.
5: Yes, they do.
3: To get on the pit limiter.
5: I won't lie. There's two things. I think it might have been picked up in the chat actually on the stream as well, that it wasn't for the audience, at least. It wasn't as well, for a start. It's no Eduardo Freitas, but who could possibly be? But also, it was a tad quiet. It was like listening to race control through a sock. I can only assume it was better for you guys.
3: Sometimes. One or two calls, it was very quiet, especially in the midway through the race, which was a little bit of a problem when you've got a thumping V8 LMP3 car in your ear and you're trying to hear a countdown, and on the word now, you have to be at 60 clicks.
5: Yeah.
3: And you will get a penalty for it. There were numerous people that got pinged for that sort of stuff. And you think that that's not like sort of important, but it's this level of stewarding that you get in ESCC, and that is awesome. And it's difficult, honestly. It is difficult to like orchestrate a race with that, because there is, and I have so much respect for

0: then a safety car then closes, and then in a sequence of those three, if there is a big enough accident, you can go like yellow, full course yellow, virtual safety car, and then an actual safety car. And on those, the pit lane goes from closed to open to closed, and you have to get that right.
1: Yeah.
0: And it is a lot to like, it's a lot. So fair play to anyone who actually does this for a living. I would love to be you.
1: I need to ask this question. Like, God, I hope that no one from ESCC is listening. Did we get close to not quite doing a FCY by any chance?
0: What do you mean?
1: I only ask because I was obviously watching the timing tower quite closely, and there was a full course yellow called, and everybody obviously slowed down, and I watched the gap between our car and the car in front minimize really, really, really quite quickly, and then it back out again to where it was before, and I'm just obviously I wasn't party to what was happening in the car, and I just wondered whether we nearly got caught out there or not.
0: I cannot confirm nor deny that. We are really good
1: Yeah,
0: law-abiding teams.
1: we
0: We
1: are.
0: didn't get anything wrong at all.
1: It was
0: Was
1: although
0: it
1: it was
0: when
1: in fit,
0: Ross was driving?
1: it was when Ross was driving, yeah.
0: I cannot confirm nor deny that we nearly messed
1: Yeah,
0: it up.
1: I was just I literally I was hoping that no one picked up, and nobody did pick up on it on the feed. But I just
0: No,
1: watched the gap and they go.
0: we genuinely we got it right. It's very hard to nail it. And yeah, so yeah, basically we did get it right.
1: Yeah.
0: But yeah, so
1: It's cool. I know. I just need to. I you know. It would be as a reporter and journalist. It would be remiss of me not to ask the
0: As an
1: question.
0: impartial journalist, yes.
1: As an impartial journalist, yeah.
0: To be fair, there are small things in this that we need to learn as well as a team. For example, there's ways to get sort of a few tenths or two out of full course yellow pit limitering, like depending on the gearing you're in, or if you don't do pit limiter and you just hold it. Basically, you go further down the road quicker. And we're just, holding the pit limiter. There's people ahead of us that are just driving away, and we're like, bye then. Your pit limit is clearly more than ours.
1: Quite.
0: But that's the same in real racing, like if you see it in like GT World Challenge and things like that and everything. What also was quite cool as well was like as much as it was really boring, it was about like the there was about an 18 to I think it was like 18 or 20 minute safety car or something like that. It was just a
1: Yeah.
0: really long safety car period. And going through that and then going through the pass around as well, the legit pass around where like race control call out the name that like call out your lottery number and say like, number 8 Simcast Racing, come on down sort of thing. And then it's really quite cool because then you have to love to like go round and then you're back on the lead lap again and things like that and everything. And yeah, so you get all of those rules as well and you're like, oh, this is new. Oh, this is how this race evolves and this is how certain things are developing and not developing and things like that. And you can definitely tell which teams are new in ESCC and which teams have been around a long while or which teams have got very talented people behind the pit walls and things like that.
1: Yeah.
0: But yeah, so we'll see what happens in round two. Round two is going to be in the cage fight of Zandvoort.
1: Oh God,
0: So
1: yeah.
0: it's going to be an absolute cage fight. Track position is going to be everything. Yeah, it's going to be mental. Absolutely mental. It's just basically survive. If your championship is going to get decided, it's going to be at Zandvoort.
1: It's going to be like angry raccoons in a bag.
0: Exactly, that are all swallowing wasps.
1: Yeah.
0: But yeah, that's the SCC, everybody.
1: There
0: Yeah,
1: we go.
0: can't wait for it. Can't wait for it. Can't wait for round two.

0: So there we go. What we will do now is, before we jump on to talking about ES, not the ESC, we've just done that. Before we get on to talking about round four of the SRI Sunday Superstars, I think it's called. I could get their
1: Sunday
0: name wrong.
1: Showdown.
0: Showdown. The result may surprise you. We will first. Talk to our fantastic guest who we spoke to a little before broadcast time. So next up is our chat with Solpec Racing's Marcus Soholm. And hello everybody, and we are very pleased to welcome to Simcast this week a very special guest. I'm gonna say iRacing royalty, because anyone who's above 2.5K in our world is royalty, and you're significantly above that. We're very pleased to welcome Marcus Soholm onto the show. Marcus, welcome to Simcast.
2: Yeah, thank you very much. Excited to talk sim racing. I love talking, which is the perfect place to be with you guys. Just ready to talk about everything, really.
0: Awesome. And well, let's start from the very beginning, because everyone obviously who comes on here has. We'd like to find out what their sim racing story is. So how long have you been involved in sim racing? What got you into it?
2: It's actually, I was really interested in Le Mans in the beginning, in real life Le Mans, and watching that. I've been there ever since I was 10 years old. And for a couple of years, for like 4 years, I didn't know sim racing was actually a thing. But then I started watching YouTube properly and browsing that, and then I started figuring out that you could do sim racing. I was like, yo, that's really cool, because I like watching Le Mans. I just started watching F1 as well back then, but it's always been sports car racing and endurance racing where my heart has been. So I got into that, and pretty quickly I realized the place you wanted to go if you really liked that was iRacing. So in around 2019, I started driving iRacing and just had fun with that, really, and found my way through the ranks on there, just by my own, really, by trial and error.
0: So I'm going to ask before Steve jumps in, what was the first Le Mans that you got to enjoy then? Because I'm going to go with either Steve or both of us might well have been there.
2: Well, yeah, it was actually my parents brought me to Le Mans as my 10th birthday gift, so I was in 2014.
0: Okay, cool. Steve, were you at that one?
1: I was. That was my third Le Mans. That was.
2: That was good times back when they had the diesel LMP1s and
1: just monster cars, like they were absolutely brilliant. That was the poor Porsche Audi Toyota fight for the whole race, I think, if I remember that correctly.
2: Absolutely, yeah. I remember one of the things that really I really liked was, you know, you had all these loud GT cars that would just make so much noise. But then you had the Audi that just like made no noise at all. It felt like a stealth car in a way. It would just blast by at massive speed without making any noise. I thought that was pretty cool, actually. Even though normally you like more noise in race cars, but I thought it was pretty cool. It was just like a stealth car would just sneak up on you and then just fly by.
0: Yeah, that I'd say, because so 2014, I was marshalling for them at Silverstone. I've been marshalling for a few years by that point. Yeah, 2014. Same thought as you, actually. Just how quiet those Audis are in comparison to FX. Even the Toyotas sound really good back then. I'm sort of disappointed. They kind of are a bit quieter these days.
2: Yeah, but it's also very different. I guess the whole rules and the current regulations they have. I much prefer it, though, to what we have now. I think it's an absolute golden era sports car racing. I love it.
0: We will get onto that, because obviously anyone who follows you on Instagram will know where you were a couple of weekends ago. We're very excited to talk about that. So it's actually really interesting that you said it went that, because obviously so many people, they would have done the sim racing first and then gone to the real racing thereafter. So when you went into iRacing, because you gravitated towards the sports car side of things rather than the single seaters, because obviously there are, for those who don't know, there are single seaters in iRacing, but I think we could all agree that sports cars are a lot more fun.
2: Yeah, absolutely, because that's sort of what got me into racing in the first place, you know. So that's why I wanted to race. One thing though that I really noticed was once I started driving on iRacing, it's like I gained a much deeper understanding of how everything works, like both the cars, but also, you know, the pit stops and stint lengths and stuff like that. You know, before that, I don't know if I would say I wasn't old enough, but I just didn't have the same interest in knowing all of those tiny details. But once I got into sim racing, you know, you had all these things that you suddenly had to worry about in your own races. And it also actually, for me, made watching the races on TV a lot more interesting, because you'd have a lot more insights, actually, and a lot more track knowledge even, and how the strategy worked and stuff like that. And it just elevated both sim racing and real life racing for me, you know. It made both things just cooler in, like, in sync.
0: So how long was it then from when you obviously kicked off with iRacing? How long was it before you started proper, let's say, proper team racing, shall we say?
2: It wasn't long, actually, at all. I was in a group of in a Discord server with a team and some friends that they had a team on iRacing. So they were actually the ones to get me onto iRacing. So I was basically in the team right as I got my whatever license, D license or C license, whatever. Because it was basically just some friends I had back then. And eventually I'd also start my own team with one of those friends and we'd run that. So I've actually pretty much always been in a team. I've never really not been in a team.
1: From when you started sort of getting to grips with iRacing and things like that, and going from those sort of days of, you know, 2018, 2019, we say you sim racing, what would be your like most memorable sort of moment of that sort of starting that journey, if that makes sense? Like, because you say you started sim racing, say 2019, wasn't it? You said,
2: yeah. Like.
1: And that's sort of like the boom of sim racing. Like, you got into it at probably a golden age of sim racing, going into the pandemic and everything exploding. What sort of, like, as I say, memorable sort of moments of that time do you recall?
2: Oh, there are so many, man. <That's>, yeah, there are a lot. Yeah, I got in actually like right before the COVID boom. I would say like very late 2018. I had the F1 2018 game, like late 2018. And then I got into iRacing early 2019, just before COVID hit. Yeah, I remember, like, for sure, I remember how massively sim racing actually blew up. And even I knew it because, you know, we got sent home. At that point, I was at a sim racing boarding school. Funnily enough, we have that in Denmark. nice. But we got sent home from that for like, for like 3 months. So all I would do is just sit and grind iRacing all day, to be honest. I think I had 1 week in Le Mans where I had like 60 hours of driving and like I did 7 races a day or something, which was just absolutely nuts. I don't even know how I managed, but I guess we didn't have a lot of other stuff to do back then. So it was just, everyone was just on the sim, and it was a lot of fun to watch the real life merging with the sim as well. I really enjoyed that. I remember.
1: Mm. I remember, Matt, I think you remember that IMSA, that thing that came out straight away, and we were all just like, "Oh my god, it's like the real thing." And then, however, sim racing boarding school. Backtrack. I want to know about this.
2: Yeah,
1: I want to know. Come on, this sounds great.
2: yeah. It really was, to be honest. So it's. Yeah, it's sort of, it's the step after you finish primary school and before you go into high school. You can take a year in between or 2 years in between or whatever. And that's where they have a sim racing boarding school here in Denmark, in the other end of Denmark, which is like 300 kilometers away from it. So it's from me, so it's, you know, not that bad. But yeah, they basically have a line where you you do sim racing, and it's not the only thing you do. You still have to have the normal school subjects and stuff like that, but there would be a lot more focus on sim racing. You know, sim racing hours during the day. You'd be able to have your sim at the place or use their sim rigs as well at the place, which was really cool, actually. It was nice as well to have teammates that you worked with on, like, live, you know, on the spot, not just through the PC. Certainly gave some motivation, and I made it quite fun, and I have some friends for life there, you know, people that I still speak to years later, and we'll speak to in years from now.
1: Does it kind of shape
0: the wrong school?
1: Yeah, I was gonna say that. We need to get to Denmark, mate. Like, I just does it just doing sort of does that sort of how much like sim time you got then? Did that really help moving forward in like team races as well? Because if you're bonding with the team there and doing endurance or potentially endurance races or just in general, just anything like that, does it help sort of like iRacing specials now, like in a way that you like develop a team or within a team?
2: I think I know what you mean, but I don't think, you know, I don't think the school and developing your own skill had the exact correlation I thought it would. But I definitely did. We definitely developed a lot in the school because, you know, you'd push each other. It was mainly me and one guy that already had previous sim racing experience. So we were quite a lot quicker and we could also help out some of the other students. But for me, it was more trying to go about it in a more analytical way. I think that changed me instead of just driving to drive essentially, right? I think the the year I had on that school, whatever, that changed my way of looking at my driving and looking at how would I break into this corner, you know, looking at telemetry, but also looking at the mental aspect of things. Like one thing, I don't know, it's not talked about that much, but how do I make sure I don't burn out? Because I did burn out on that boarding school for a couple of months where I just didn't want to do any sim racing, you know? So that's something I learned now to keep up. And I'd say I developed a lot more as a person, which I think then helped me develop my driving.
1: It's like finding a balance between sim racing and touching grass sort of thing. Go on.
2: And also, you know, choosing the right things to race. Because, you know, if you think you want to race something because it's cool or something, you know, I've stopped doing that. I race the things. And I think it's really important to race the things you actually find interesting. Mm-hmm. And also to have fun while you do it. If not, you know, you'll burn out eventually, even though sim racing is meant for fun, right?
1: Where do you...
0: Is it?
1: Is it fun? Is it? With the introduction of like telemetries and things like that, what did you sort of what sort of telemetries were you sort of using at that point, and do you still use them now, or is it more in-depth things moving forward?
2: I would say it's very similar, but also like when I started at the boarding school, I think I was at 4K rating, 5K. When I ended, I was around 7. So it was still, you know, at the end, it was definitely, you know, we were looking at advanced telemetry like we are now and analyzing that in MoTeC and stuff. But of course you gain knowledge throughout the years. So it's a lot easier now to know what to look for and to use that experience. Cause it's not always that you just jump into a car and you're naturally fast. I love when that happens, but you know, even for people who are fast, it's not always that happens. For example, here at Sebring Sebring 12 hour, I really struggled actually naturally finding pace. Believe it or not, I was 3-4 tenths off my teammate and I really had to work hard for that. And that's where the experience comes in. So now I know what to look for. I know where I've previously lost time, what I've previously changed, and that experience honestly helps so much. And I'm happy now. You know, feel good, confident with whatever. Can you know at one point or well not at one point always. I think you should just realize that if you want to learn something, and whether it's in the sim or in real life, if you just invest enough time and effort into it, you know, it'll happen at one point. You'll learn at one point. It's the mindset I like having.
1: When you are actually slower than your teammates in something like an iRacing special or things like that, do you have to almost sort of break down your own driving, like your own like on things like telemetry or anything? Do you almost like reduce it down to like building blocks of like how you drive, and you have to sort of understand why and then find out the remedy for it, if that makes sense? using yeah. telemetry and things.
2: It's honestly, once you get used to telemetry, it's pretty easy to identify where the problems are. You know, you just look at where you lose the time, and it's very likely where the problem is, right? The more difficult part is adapting your driving style. Because currently, for me in the GTPs, the driving style is not suited to my natural way of driving. So I've had to adapt my brake pressure, right? Which in the beginning, for the first laps, takes a lot of focus because you need to brake in a completely different way. And, you know, your mind is telling you different things and your body wants you to do different things and the car wants you to do something else than what your body wants to. So you really have to try and adapt. And for the first couple of laps, that's super difficult to change your brake trace. You have to focus a lot. But after some laps, you know, it starts to become more natural and then you slowly start to find that pace. But it's an incredible patience test, to be honest, because sometimes it can be so frustrating. Yeah.
0: It's interesting to say about the adaptation now, because I've noted that you did the Le Mans Virtual, which is something I would love to do one day if they ever actually do bring it back. God willing, they will.
2: Yeah.
0: Obviously, that was back on RF2. Was there a significant amount of adaptation for you from iRacing over to that, or because?
2: Oh yeah.
0: Yeah. From my personal experience, I know two titles are the same, and how even if you drive the same vehicle.
2: Absolutely, there's a massive difference in the driving style there, but I think once you have the groundwork down on what I mentioned in terms of finding that pace, you know, you can adapt it to a lot of different cars, both in iRacing but also on different sims. Of course, the more different it is, the more difficult it is. But once you sort of know how to adapt to something that doesn't suit you, you know, that's, I think, personally a massive advantage, one that cannot just only be used in sim but also in real life, right? Because essentially for me, if I was to jump in a real life race car, I would just go about it the same way as I would go about jumping into a different sim racing game or something. You know, I'd be analytical and I'd try to analyze as much as possible and adapt myself to the new challenge. For me, it's not really different if I had to adapt from iRacing to LMU or from LMU to R-Factor or from any of these sims to real life. You know, it's kind of the same thing. It's the same mindset. You just, as long as you learn how to adapt to different things that doesn't suit you, you can make a lot of things work, I think.
0: That's something that would be on your radar, jumping into real motorsport, do you think?
2: Yeah, I'd love to. but it's a longer term plan, you know, and, I think it's better, honestly, like actual racing in a real life race car. For most people, it's more of a hobby than it's ever going to be a career, right? There are very few lucky people who get to do it as a career. So there are a lot of other things as well that I want to achieve in my life. So I'll sort of see where it goes with the racing. But I'd love to jump into a race car because it's cool. And the best way I see of doing that is, you know, honestly, you're better off just building a business, maybe within sim racing, and then you spending that money and getting sponsors and stuff like that to get into a real life race car. You see like Super GT and Jimmy Broadbent and stuff like that done, and James Baldwin's people like that, you know, they all have that as well because of their YouTube and stuff like that. You know, they didn't win James Baldwin did, but Super GT and Jimmy Broadbent didn't win an esports level competition in the sim. You know, they just built a really good following and a great brand online, and that has made them jump into a cool race car.
0: But, I mean, obviously, good examples there, and obviously, both of them have obviously made a second home at the Nürburgring. I think Jardier is another good example. Of course, he's out and about doing. I think he just did KTM GT2 I keep calling it the A1 ring. It's not the A1 ring, the Red Bull ring. Recently as well. Is there any particular circuit out? I mean, I think I might know your answer, but I'm going to ask it anyway. Any particular circuit out there that you go, that's the one I really want to do in real life?
2: No, I don't think I have any particular circuits, to be honest. I mean, Some of my favorite tracks include on the sim include the Nürburgring and Le Mans, and I also really like Road Atlanta. I think Road Atlanta is a great track.
0: Those are my favorite circuits.
2: So
0: I really like Road Atlanta right up until the point that I first rode it in iRacing, and I was like, this place is horrible.
2: Why is that?
0: So I did a lot with Forza for the longest time. And I don't know why, but the sight lines and stuff like that was so different when I jumped into iRacing. It's the one circuit that I thought I'll be absolutely fine there, no worries whatsoever. And I jumped in there and I was like, I don't know this place. And I had to completely relearn it. And once I relearned it, I was like, yeah, this is fine. I can do this. It's not a problem. But it wasn't like, say, jumping into a car and going at Brands Hatch or Silverstone, places that I've been to many, many times in real life as well as in sim. So you kind of have a good understanding. That was the one for me that really kind of knocked me back a bit. And I sort of thought, no, I'm actually going to have to not be so cocky and actually learn what I'm doing.
2: That's funny that that's such a big difference, though.
0: But I will say the Nürburgring, and Steve knows this as well, I've yet to complete a single clean lap of the damn place in any sim. So, to be honest, putting me out there in a real car, even a road car on a tourist lap, I don't think is a safe idea.
2: You've got to learn the Nürburgring, to be honest. that's my opinion. Like, once you learn it and really learn it, it becomes so much fun.
0: The thing is, and so obviously AC Evo has got the most up-to-date version of that, 2026. They've included all the recent alterations that were made during the winter. And then you jump back into the iRacing version, you go, okay, the circuit's fundamentally the same, but there's a lot of marker points and bits of curbing that aren't the same, and little bits of runoff here has changed, and you kind of go, I really wish they'd update this.
2: I agree. I think another good example of that is Imola, to be honest.
0: Actually, you make an excellent point, because I Imola's a circuit I love. It's one of my, I've driven it in absolutely everything. A lot of Formula One games. But like the curbing, the runoff's all different, and obviously there's no pasta on the curbing, which really should be. And it's not that's not even in Le Mans Ultimate either at the minute. Shame on them. But that's a beautiful track. That I'm very, very jealous really that you is. Were there.
2: Yeah, because I went there for the World Endurance Championship round one, and it's a super nice place, super nice track. Actually, you just walk straight from the city straight into the track, basically. And then I came home, and the week after was IMSA on Imola, so I thought I'd do a bit of that. I was like, wow. Wow, is this the same track? I mean, it looks so different. It also looked very dull on iRacing. But, you know, the curvings were different as well. But it's also a track that hasn't been updated on iRacing for a long time. And, I just hope we get some updates to some significant road tracks that really need it.
0: Well, we're there now. So let's talk about your experience at Imola for the WEC. Obviously, opening round of a brand new season. Genesis, new car. Kicking off, sexy new Toyota. I mean, it is. I put my hands up and say it. It's a damn good looking thing. I think. I mean, my personal opinion, having seen the stuff at the prologue, I thought Ferrari were going to kind of do a 1-2-3, and thankfully they didn't. What was the atmosphere there like? What was your expectations? How did you find it?
2: I found it. Really great, to be honest. The atmosphere was really nice. It was really hot. I'm from Denmark as well. I live in Denmark, which is like winter, 8 months of the year. So to come down there into the heat it's hotter there than it was here. It was really nice. The track was really lovely as well. I got to meet a bunch of viewers there. And I love going to races like that, going to Le Mans as well. In terms of the actual racing, you know, it's kind of hard to follow on the track itself. So I'm actually watching it back at the moment.
0: Do you think those new number boards make any difference? Because they've obviously made a big deal about the visibility of those. And obviously we all remember the days of literally just having three little LED dots on the side of the car and that don't update very often.
2: Well, if you compare it to those, yes, the way you can see the big number on the side, absolutely, it's much easier to follow. In terms of what they've done this year, they've added the hypercar logos to the number boards, if that's what you mean.
0: Yeah.
2: Yeah, I don't really know. To be honest, I don't really have a strong opinion on that. I didn't really notice it, to be completely honest, at the track. So
0: they've just replaced. All they've done is they've taken the sticker that was on the car, gotten rid of that, and put it on the LED thing, so you can't see it. You can't see what position they're in all the time.
2: Yeah, so I don't really pay attention to that. It's such a small detail that it's like, you know, I've like to follow the racing, and I think WEC is a great series, honestly.
0: Mm.
2: They're doing so good as well with all the marketing and stuff. Meanwhile, F1's having an absolute crumble of their regulations and stuff. So.
0: Yeah. Did you get? I see it. Did you watch the legend? I assume you watched the Legends race as well. Then what did you make of that? Because also that the Lola Aston Martin, which I saw in period. In fact, I saw most of those cars when they were first racing, which is scary.
2: Yeah.
1: Same there.
2: Oh yeah, it was. Yeah, it was great. Honestly, great support series. I really wanted them to do it on the same weekend as Le Mans, the actual Le Mans 24, but they have the classic Le Mans, so they're not coming to Le Mans, unfortunately. But yeah, cool support series, honestly. I'm just happy that someone wants to race them, to be honest.
0: Because I've heard rumour that in later ones, they are going to bring the Audis out as well. Someone's got a couple of the Audis to come to play.
2: That'd be cool.
0: Which would be quite awesome. So actually, you get a repeat of the 908 versus R15?
2: Yeah.
0: Yes, R15 period. So that'd be quite something. I have to say, kudos on your photography there. And one thing I always look for when I go to circuits, and Silverstone aside, and it's taken me many, many years to find good spots at Silverstone, which is slowly disappearing. It looks like the access in terms of like relative closeness to the circuit and what you can actually see without guardrails in the way was surprisingly good for an F1 circuit.
2: Yeah. Yeah, absolutely. They have nice facilities. In terms of picture spots, I'll be completely honest. I took out the camera for like an hour during the race because I was like, I need some pictures to post, and then I put it down again. So I think I only really have pictures with my camera from like three different spots. So I'm not the expert in photography places, but yeah, in terms of facilities and stuff, it's honestly a great track. I'd highly consider visiting again, to be honest.
0: I will say some of your panning shots are bloody awesome. As someone who loves a good panning shot, and Steve knows I've done my fair share over the years, the Genesis one in particular jumped out at me. That's really, really nice. So this works really well on radio, I appreciate. But everyone, go over to Marcus's Instagram. You'll see what we're talking about. So out of interest, what camera are you using?
2: I just use a Sony A6400. Nothing crazy. Honestly, it's the same thing I record my videos with. And the good thing about it is it's pretty small. You know, I don't need a crazy filmography camera to do what I want to do. You know, it's also my videos and stuff is, you could record on an iPhone and still tell as good of a story and still, in my opinion, have as good content. Then, you know, it's not about the quality. I just want something decent so that my videos look clean and pictures look clean, but I'm not going to go and spend 10 grand on a rig or anything crazy. So I run an A6400 and then I have three lenses that I switch between.
0: Credit where it's due, they are very, very good pictures. Let's go back to the sim racing side. Because for people who may have lost track, you are a sim racer. There was a post recently I saw that you were commenting about the iRacing specials. And I won't lie, it's something that Steve and I both have opinions on as well. So where do you sit with them? Obviously, they're the sort of like the focal point for many, many iRacing drivers' seasons. Where do you sit with these in terms of their importance, how effective they are for iRacing? Are they special anymore?
2: Yeah, that's a good way of framing it. Are they special anymore? I think they're very important, though. It brings a great sense of community. I've always really liked them as well, really been fond of them, because, you know, it feels so much bigger than yourself when, you know, it's not just the one split or whatever, but you actually have 20,000 other drivers doing the same race. You know, it really, it's a big moment for our community. So I absolutely think they are important. I absolutely think they're special. In my video I made recently, I make some points that I think could enhance the special events, because currently, in my opinion, they're not reaching their potential in terms of strategy and in terms of how interesting they are. Essentially, for me, that they, you know, after the race settles, it's all about hot lapping and,
0: yeah,
2: and how quickly you can drive, which is, you know, some people like that, and that's also completely fair enough. But having done races in hosted series and stuff like that, where they have safety cars and tire strategies, it just brings so much more variety and so much more, strategy, both choices that you have to make and stuff with safety cars and stuff. But also just bigger opportunities to come back in case you have a crash or something. Cause at the moment, at least in the splits I race in, you know, if you have a crash that costs you 5 minutes, you know, you might as well just pull over. There's no way you're making a comeback with that. You know, 5 minutes behind. All right. If you're outside of the top 10 at that point, you know, it's pretty much over. So, you know, but if there was a safety car and could come back, that would also make it a lot more interesting. And it also can turn the races upside down. And yeah, I just think, just like in real life, you could use a lot more options like this.
0: So do you think then, because I totally get where you're coming from, and I completely agree. In fact, I think Steve, you and I were talking pre-Bathurst, actually. Why the hell are there not tire limits? Because, you know, you want to be able to sort of double stinting tires and that kind of thing and getting the most, because that then, you know, it goes into lengthening or shortening your pit stops and all that kind of stuff. And it makes it way more exciting and interesting for you, for the team, for anyone who might be watching your streams or anything like that. Do you think there's, so, because obviously, of course, alongside the officials, you've got things like the majors and there's loads of other big organizations who run 24, 12, 6 hour races and that kind of thing. Do you think there's more value in what those organizations are putting out there in terms of, engagement for the driver and the team than participating in, air quotes, just another special?
2: Yeah, that's a good question. It gets really hard to compare, to be honest. I think we should just say it's two different things and leave it at that, because in all these series and leagues, you also typically have stewards on, which is completely changes it. But you know, you can't have stewards for 100 splits of iRacing. You know, that's not going to work. Who would pay you? Or would you need 100 volunteers? And, you know, you'd also get problems with if those stewards were with a team. You know, it just wouldn't work. So you need a way to make it automatic within the actual special events. Yeah. I definitely think they could use an upgrade.
0: I was going to say, so for example, a really, really simple thing like ignoring yellow flags, irrespective of the special events or anything like that. For those who don't know, flags are a thing in iRacing. They exist. They seem to be there for show and decorative purposes only, however.
2: Yeah.
0: Do you think that there should be a little bit more development in actually enforcing flag rules within just general iRacing?
2: Currently, they have no impact at all unless the driver chooses to, which is typically a good idea when there's a yellow flag. You know, at least, you know, I don't always slow down for the yellow flags, but at least I'm aware. You know, if he says slow car on the right, I'm always looking to the right and maybe lifting off a little bit. You know, I'm definitely not going fully flat out, especially if it's corners. Of course, if you can see that the track is clear, fine. But, you know, there's nothing stopping you from going absolutely flat out. The same with blue flags. You know, there's nothing stopping you from not letting anyone pass. So, yes, absolutely. I think that could be could definitely help out a bit with the rules. Now, never mind. Jesus. Brain fart.
0: There was a thought coming there, I could say.
2: Yeah, but then I kind of, you know, forgot mid-sentence what I was about to say.
0: Just one thing to follow on from that, obviously, I've mentioned LMU a couple of times, and it is, I think, a title that is, it's not, in terms of numbers and everything, obviously at the same level as iRacing. We know that, it's still in development, albeit it is now in open release. I think their online stuff and how they are managing how they're managing drivers interacting with other drivers and incidents and that kind of thing seems, by applying things that are a little bit more close to real life, seems to provide a little bit more of a regulated environment with which to race, if that makes sense.
2: Perhaps you should not ask me about LMU stuff, to be completely honest.
0: I think where I'm coming from is they're obviously doing stuff to, they're trying to obviously entice and engage a lot of sports car fans, a lot of people who like racing sports cars, prototypes, GTs, all that kind of thing. The same audience that race in iRacing. But I would say that they are implementing things in their online system, which I think iRacing could also benefit from without alienating people. And I'm wondering whether iRacing aren't implementing these things, either because it's not technically possible, or because are they concerned that they might alienate the more casual, if there are any, is such thing as a casual racer on iRacing, but the more casual racer on iRacing who is just there to jump in, run a couple of laps, maybe have an oopsie, and then, you know, nick off for the evening. If that makes sense.
2: Yeah, it does make sense. But, yeah, that's a good question to ask iRacing. I'm not certain. I just know what I think could be cool to change and interesting to change about iRacing. But I don't work at iRacing, so I don't really have that. That's not my choice to make. I just, with that recent video, I wanted to. Might as well. I was sat discussing it on a stream, and I was like, you know, why don't I make this a video? Because it would be cool to get out to more people and open a discussion at least.
1: For me, I know why they do it and why they have fuel and tires at the same time, but fuel then tires is just turns the race. We have strategy again. What I want them to have is some specials where depending, so say like, I don't know, basically some of them you have it, some of them you don't. If you've got Sebring, you'll have it because that's IMSA, but then other ones, I can't remember if GT World Challenge, for example, has fuel and tires or tires and fuel, I can't remember. But do you know what I'm trying to say? Like some of them you can, some of them you can't, depending on the iRacing special. That would be my take on it, because I can't even remember if you can actually turn it off if you hosted a lorry. I think you can. But that's what I mean. Just to have strategy. That would be the only thing I want. Because it's just, yeah. Anyway, so being in, well, racing against absolutely the pinnacle of iRacing, I assume you are busy this weekend with a certain Nürburgring 24 hours.
2: Yes.
1: I would imagine. How is the preparation going for that? Since it's one of your favourite tracks.
2: Yeah, well, actually, it's going all right. We're actually not tryharding it. No, we're just entering it for fun, to be completely honest. I have not done, you know, as much practice as I would do for other big races. As I said, we're just there for the fun, really. We have decided to do it that way. And if we don't win it, that's all right. As long as we have some fun, which is sort of the goal. So, yeah, I've done a couple of hours of laps and it's going all right.
1: When you actually say, when you learn a track, this is one thing that kind of separates the talent and the casual people in sim racing, and you are very much in the talent part of this.
2: Thank you.
1: If iRacing, for example, brought out a new track, completely new, I don't know, Kyle Army, for instance, for example, how would you approach learning a new track? Do you just go head first into it and just you'll get faster over a week, 2 weeks? Or do you aim for one thing and then go to something else? Or do you know what I'm trying
2: just
1: to say?
2: Straight into it. Honestly, just trial and error. Just try breaking at different points. If it works, try something else. You know, it's just trial and error for the first couple of laps, really. I'd rather shift the, you know, if you want to talk about something, I don't think it's the first 20 laps that's important or whatever. When you're learning the layout of the track, it's more important the part after that, when you already know the layout, sort of have an idea of braking points, sort of have an idea of the racing lines and stuff. It's then advancing that track knowledge, which I think is a lot more important, and especially figuring out the lines and where you can use the extra bits of track. Because mm-hmm. that's also one thing, that's where it starts to become a little bit more advanced, you know. Do you use this curb on entry here, or do you use the apex curb, or do you use the sausage curb? You know, using the whole track is a lot more important, I think. You know, it's not the first 20 laps, or the last 20 laps, it's more the middle 20 laps of figuring out the track details and really starting to get into it. That's the really important focus. The first laps is just send it. Honestly, that's what I do. Crash a bunch of times and then see what happens.
1: See which circuit furniture you can abuse.
2: Yeah, exactly.
1: And
2: paint some walls.
1: Yeah. But do you enjoy sort of dissecting a track, if that makes sense? And I don't mean hitting a wall particularly hard. I mean going, oh, I can break 5 meters for that and really get into the nitty gritty and deconstruct how they've built the track, if that makes sense, how they've developed it and find out where the camber on this corner is or things like that.
2: That's a good question, actually. To be honest, at this point, I just drive. I do not, I just jump in and just do laps. It's really cool when you then go to a track in real life and you know everything.
0: Yeah.
2: But yeah, honestly, like something like camber on a corner, even that has become such a natural element for me at this point. You know, the more stuff you learn, the more natural everything becomes. So noticing camber is basically at the level I am. Of course, you notice it, but it's not really something you think about that much. You know, it's just, it's there. You know, it's there. You use it to gain extra grip or whatever, carry more speed through the corner, but I don't personally really like sit here and be like, oh, there you have camber there, that's cool. I just drive through it essentially and use it to my advantage. That might be an annoying answer. Is that an annoying answer? No. It's just like, I just drive.
0: No, the stupid thing is I know exactly what you mean.
2: Okay.
0: The sad thing is because I'm an absolute nerd, and you're absolutely right. But then when you go to a real circuit and you kind of get, I think when you go to a real circuit, you know where everything is. But also when you go to a real circuit and you see the cars on track, you know why the cars are doing what they're doing,
2: yeah,
0: or why they're taking certain lines at certain times, or why, you know, like it's particularly when it's wet as well now, which I still think is awesome in iRacing. I know a lot of people have mixed feelings about it. Although spotty rain, iRacing, could we fix that, please? Because there's a big difference between dry weather and biblical downpour for 2 minutes. That's not acceptable.
2: Yeah, I agree. It is. I do see what you mean. Now, I wanna switch the conversation a little bit here, right? So,
0: go ahead.
2: I want you to. Come up with what do you think is the most interesting thing you could ask someone like me? So I've got years of experience within the pro sim racing scene. I've been in teams that race competitively. I've got a bunch of inside info, but I'm also have a foot in the content creator community, you know, and the sim racing content creators. I've pretty much got a foot in everything, you know. So What do you think is the most interesting thing? Well, a question I haven't heard before, perhaps.
0: Man, that's mean.
2: I know it's difficult, but it's, yeah. Maybe if you have something, you know, something.
1: If, yeah. Well, this is two things, actually. I guess they're the same. I guess it kind of revolves around to, if you could talk to your 2018 self, and in that person would be another person that wants to get into sim racing, do content creating, and basically, in a sense, become sort of, what's the word? I don't know, professional in sim racing. What would you say to either your self in 2018 or
2: yeah,
1: just someone?
2: Yeah, all right. That's really interesting. Yeah. Yeah, if I was to talk to myself in 2018 and say something, if I was to say anything, because it's not like I really regret anything since then, you know. But if I was to tell myself anything, it's just honestly, keep enjoying it. Keep having fun with it, you know. Don't take it too seriously at all times, because, you know, you also need to keep that fun factor in. And if you want to achieve anything great, in my opinion, you need to remember that, honestly, because, you know, all the times that suck, all the long hours, the times you don't want to drive and stuff, you know, there'll be plenty of that. And there'll be plenty of time where you need to focus and really concentrate and do the parts of the task that also suck. So honestly, just enjoy it as much as possible and have fun with it. That's probably the best advice, the best thing I would say to myself. And then also just don't give up, honestly. I've always been, I've been fortunate enough to be, you know, very blessed. I've had a lot of things that, you know, I'm very happy about and that I can't complain about. But I've also been very fortunate to always never really have given up. You know, if there's something I really want to do, I've just gone through with it, not stopped, even though there's been tough times. And I think that's also very important that you, even though that things are going downhill or things are going tough, you just honestly just keep on pushing through it, because good times will come if you keep on pushing through it, you know.
0: Amen. That's a very funny enough. I was going to talk about the mentality side of things, because I know that's a damned essential. And some very good friends of mine who are pro sporting athletes focus a lot on the mental side of competition as well, and how they manage that, and not so much necessarily also how they manage winning, but how they manage the not winning portion of it as well. Mm-hmm. And let's go there then. So we all know how good it is to, okay, some of us don't know how good it is to win, because some of us don't do it very often, but do you think there is more to learn and there's more benefit from failure than there is from a win in sim racing and in life, I guess?
2: Yes, absolutely. Well, you learn more from winning, I would say. Or learn more from losing, I mean. Because, you know, you typically lose because you make a mistake or you mess something up, and then you take that and learn from that, right? If you win, you know, it's definitely, you know, the mindset is, well, what do you need to learn if you're at the front, right? I think there's always something to push for. Like, no matter how good you might get, I think, you know, you can always learn something. But when you're already at the front, you know, you might, the dangerous thing might be to start relaxing a little bit. And I think that's also kind of dangerous. Therefore, honestly, I don't, you know, even if I have a win, I don't relax, you know, unless it's a final race of a season or something, and you get away with a championship and you know that it's time for an off season or something. Of course, then that's something completely different. But if I'm grinding iRacing officials or something like it, you know, a win is a win. You've still got more races to do. You still got more to focus on. You know, it's the weird thing of being in sports is like you never really get a break, if that makes sense.
0: Yeah, yeah.
2: You're very quick, at least I am, very quick to sort of move on, be like, oh, wow, this is great. I just won this race. Christ, sick race. I'm happy with that. What's next? You know, sometimes I've gotten way better at that, but there was definitely a period where I was like, all right, what's next? What am I doing next? What am I going to try to win next? You know, but I've definitely gotten better now at patting myself on the back sometimes and be like, you know, you actually did this. You actually did really well in this. Not that you need to relax now, but you know, if that makes sense, I've gotten better at sort of appreciating myself.
0: That's a very incredibly valuable thing to be able to do. I have to agree. Marcus, thank you ever so much for spending the evening talking with us. It's been absolutely fascinating having a good natter about a fellow sports car enthusiast as well as sim racer.
2: Yeah. It's been an absolute pleasure. Definitely.
0: So thank you ever so much for joining us. I'm sure we'll chat again. If anyone wants to follow you and watch your content, how can they get hold of you?
2: Yeah, well, my name is Marcus Soholm, Marcus with a K and Soholm as my surname. And I have the same name on all socials, essentially. I mainly focus on posting on YouTube on long form stuff, but I also stream on Twitch. I'm on Instagram. I'm a bit on TikTok as well for those who use that. And you can follow whatever I create on those platforms.
0: Fantastic. Well, thank you ever so much, Marcus, and very best of luck for the Nürburgring. And
2: thank you.
0: Hopefully, we'll see you trackside sometime.
2: Yeah. Thank you. Bye bye.
0: And thank you again to Marcus for joining us for a pretty long chat about all things iRacing and his racing and WEC and every bit of everything else. We do like ourselves a sports car enthusiast, don't we, Steve?
1: Indeed, sorry. They're the best kind of people.
0: Exactly. Yeah. We are wonderful, wonderful folk. True racing nerds.
1: Where to now, Matt?
0: And before I do this, we have to, because I can't do this without mentioning it. Have you seen the entry numbers for... Oh, no, there's something I could... Completely forgot to talk about earlier on. We were talking about steam trains, weren't we?
1: Yes.
0: And I know you're not going, and I can't go, but it'd be remiss of me not to mention. And I can't imagine anyone who listens to this show is likely to go, but I am going to mention it. This weekend, I think I might have half alluded to it at the last show, but this weekend is the official 50th anniversary steam spectacular for the West Somerset Railway, which is a railway in, you guessed it, West Somerset. It's the longest preserved railway in the United Kingdom. It's very close to my heart. I've been going there on and off since I was about six, which was before Steve was born. And basically this weekend, from the 1st of May through to the 4th of May, they are having, a lot of stuff in to celebrate the anniversary of the reopening of the railway in the 70s, including but not limited to the fantastic Sir Nigel Gresley, which is one of the sister engines to Mallard, which was one of the speed fastest steam trains to ever be built. Did I mention? Who was I talking to? Was it? No, it wasn't you, was it? I was talking to somebody, one of the guys at work, and I said, and he said, so who's this Sir Nigel Gresley? I went, he's an engine designer, and he's going to be there. I was like, no, he's dead. Well, how is he going to be there then? His steam engine is going to be there. What steam engine? A steam engine? What steam engine? I said, well, the steam engine is Sir Nigel Gresley. My brain hurts after that conversation. Bagnall number 22996 Victor, which is the engine that ran the original debut run from Minehead out to Bishop's Lydiard when the line reopened. So they've got that back to basically repeat that first run, which I think is bloody awesome. We've also got coming, couple of BR standard class 4 MT tanks. That's a little level of nerd that even I'm not comfortable with.
1: GWR. One of those is.
0: But you do.
1: Yeah.

0: So yes, so lots of steamy goodness this weekend, which I won't be attending because I'm in Scotland, as previously mentioned.
1: I might float the idea to Ellie about going down for the 40s weekend.
0: In September, just check it's not the same weekend as ELMS, but good plan. Good plan.
1: It's the same weekend as ELMS, so I'm not going down to the 40s weekend.
0: I think, dear listener, this is why he didn't do it last year either.
1: That is also true.
0: It's so hard being a nerd in the 21st century because there's so much we want to do and so little time with which to do it.
1: Yes, exactly. Anyway.
0: Should we talk about... Yeah, so anyway, I'm bringing us swooping back into the station as we talk about Sim Racing Internationals. Round 4 of the showdown, Sunday showdown. Wet. Fuji. Yeah.
1: Fuji wet and then went dry and then struggled and then I struggled.
0: Yeah, and I'm gonna say massive hats off and huge congratulations to our very own Jordan, who finally got the win he absolutely deserves. I think it was like 7th or 8th overall as well. Yep. At the end of it,
1: yeah.
0: I think.
1: Yeah, I think he was. I think he was 8th overall.
0: Yeah, yeah, and he was making the moves. He was superb drive.
1: Yeah, fair play to him. He's after two. I think he said 2 to 3 years of iRacing. He has never actually won a race in a league, and he's come second numerous times. I think in season 9 and 10. Of the Thursday series, so many times, had the win snatched off him 3 times in 3 races this year, and then finally, Lightning doesn't strike a 4th time, managed to put the car on pole in the wet, half a second, I think it was about half a second quicker than me, and I was 4th, and then on the grid, and then. And then he just drove away from the field and had a good control over it. And to be fair, fair play to him, because I think he was actually quicker than quite a few of the pro guys ahead of him.
0: Yeah, he was, yeah.
1: And he was just very, very smart about it, where he was just letting them sit there. If they wanted to go and start playing around with other people at the front, he'd just let them by, off you go, and whatever. And he would just stick with them. And use them to his advantage. And then if they push each other off the track or whatever, he'll just overtake them again. And as I say, he just controlled the race absolutely brilliantly. Came into the pits first, came out, and then just worked his way back up the grid. And then ultimately was first again and drove away from the second place, which was Martin Kenyon, I think it was.
0: Yes, it was.
1: Yeah, Martin Kenyon. Which, to be fair, Martin Kenyon has had a stranglehold thanks to the ill fortunes of Jordan, has won the first 3 races, now comes second, so can't go with the clean sweep across everything now, which is always good for competition. But he nearly was third who was it? It was Tom Wheeler, I think it was. I was 5th, so I can't remember. I was 30 seconds down the road in 5th. But I think it was Tom Wheeler giving it guns to him. And also Max Gallagher in his Acura NSX. And fair play to him. That design on that, the Japanese-inspired design on that car is awesome. And hats off to you for having a car... wrangling a car in that really doesn't really want to work, to be fair. BOP is never really in your favor. And also to set up that Acura NSX or Honda NSX, whichever side of the pond you want to be, is quite difficult, to be honest. It's got such a small window to work with. David as well came 9th for us.
0: Yep.
1: He had a bit of a

0: there, got a little bit battered by people, and then also battered the circuit furniture. So did I as well. But was really far down and then battled his way back up to ninth. I think if he hadn't have been used as a battering ram in the back end of the chicanes at the back end of the Grand Prix circuit or international circuit, you know which ones I'm on about, the silly chicane that they have in there. It's just a pointless, it's pointless. And it's also full of water when it rains, absolute lake. I think he could have been top five as well. I think David could have. He was very strong in that BMW when he was going in the right direction. And yeah, so I chickened out on my fourth place because I was 28th on the grid out of 45 in the wet and with a hairpin at Fuji going into a reasonable corner and then another reasonable third corner. So I chickened out and I went, I won't be ashamed to say I started from the pit lane because I just couldn't risk being in the middle of a melee because if there was going to be a crash at the first corner, it was going to be huge and it was going to be around P20. So I started from the pit lane, and I got my way up to fifth place, in things like that. So I did also nose the wall as well, two laps after. I don't know. Have you watched the stream as well, Matt?
1: Not in its entirety, no.
0: I think I got away with it again. I think I got away with it again. So kudos to.
1: I didn't see you on stream too much, so that's all good.
0: Yeah, I had a very much of a nose in with the wall on warming slick tyres on a damp-ish dry line track where I just caught the wet line, and it was in turn three. You know, it goes that long right-hander, and then you go into the really sharp, silly corner. There's like whatever it is, the left-hander. I just caught the wet. And it just understeered, and then I caught the curb, and all of a sudden the rear end of the Porsche is going round in the most stupidest, slowest spin ever. It was like slow motion, and I was just watching the wall get closer and closer, and I went boop, and I was waiting for the iRacing voice literally just to go, "You need to tow back to the pits. The car's done." And all of a sudden there was nothing. I was like, "I'm just gonna." Just drive away with damage to the front end and just leave the scene like nothing happened. But yeah, so that was quite embarrassing. But we learn, you know, we learn from that. It was just it's so hard to drive on the line of death, if that makes sense. Because one small mistake and you're just understeering and careening off into circuit furniture. Yeah, there were some seriously scary moments for me as well as someone decided to try and overtake me and then late lunge into the first corner and then touch the white line in the complete sopping wet and they just spun in front of me at like 140 mile an hour and I'm just like, oh, it's like Spa all over again, brilliant. As I'm just like, okay, cool. Bye, see you later. But yeah, so yeah, that was good fun. But yeah, so we got time for some results, do we? Or some points results, I think. We'll go for the
1: Quickly.
0: teams. We'll go for the teams. Teams is all it's at, because we're actually doing pretty well, actually. Off the when it loads. Now I'm not going to be loading. We're sitting fifth. We actually were 11th going into this. And now it is loaded up. We're not sitting fifth anymore now. It's completely been changed. So off the top is Axis Sim Sports by Simcoach with Thomas Plough and Mikey Stewart. They're having a brilliant race in their respective classes as well as the teams. Phoenix Racing Red with good old Grant Miller, absolute legend, and Tom Cordley as well. Ever So Rapid. By 3WR are third with Tom Wheeler and Harvey Wheeler, so the Wheelers. They are a duo. They might as well be a motorbike, wouldn't they? There's two wheelers.
1: Oh, Jesus.
0: Sendit Racing are fourth, with just behind them is Axis SimSports by SimWorks, with Kyle Roy and Archie Williams as well. Kyle Roy is also having a pretty good season when his Corvette is pointing in the right direction. Pisa Tech Racing with Martin Kenyon and Jonathan Slade. And seventh, just behind them, 6 points, is Simcast Racing UK with Jordan Maymar and myself. And yeah, so that really, they're the prizes. So we are just inside a team prize, a certificate, okay?
1: Aye.
0: Which we always like. And yeah, so it's going all right. We're seventh out of 25 teams I've just seen, so I will take that. So far,
1: quite right,
0: I will take that. But yeah, so next round is at Brands Hatch, and I can't wait for that to be over already. Because I hate that circuit, driving around it with a passion.
1: See, I'm the opposite. I absolutely love driving around there. A bit like at the European Le Mans series that I was doing on Monday, where I got second.
0: Wow. How did you do that? How did you do that?
1: I need the footage to be put up, because whilst Liam Fraser buggered off into the distance, never to be seen again, I somehow managed to hold off Dean Sheesby and Graham, who are fierce competitors, with a water pistol for 9 laps. And we actually watched all 9 of those laps after the race, because everyone else, I wasn't even the one who asked, it was Dean who asked, wanted to see how the hell I did it. It's like watching a touring car race. It was a lot of fun. I'm going to see if I can get them to share the footage with me, so I can try and put something together and put it out, because it was so much fun. I thoroughly enjoyed it. It was very sweaty, but it was very worth doing. But yes, so that's my first podium in a league race on iRacing for ever, I think, actually. So very, very happy with that. So we're all doing well at the moment. Yeah, anyway, moving swiftly on, because we are a bit tight for time, need to talk about Nürburgring 24 Hours. Has announced the largest field since 2014, 161 cars entered for the race. 49, I think it was, I think I saw, 41 or 49 of which is going to be the top GT3 class. 41 SP9 GT3 cars. 27 of which are entered for the IGTC points. Utterly phenomenal. It's going to be an incredible race. Of course, you can follow it all here on the radio show, Radio Show Limited. Throughout the whole entire week, all the sessions will be covered, plus the entire race. Please do tune in. It's uninterrupted. No advertising at all. Fantastic guest, fantastic coverage. If you're new to sports car racing and you're coming over because you're particularly a fan of Max Verstappen, for instance, or you're curious about it, do give it a listen. Thoroughly worth your time. Anyway, link to that is Assetto Corsa Evo in the latest update, the 0.6 update. Updated Nürburgring to its 2026 spec. A few people have done videos on this, including Misha Sheridan, who I increasingly want to get on the show, because he's just nuts, but in the fun way. And all these guys have gone around and shown how this 2026 version that they've got on AC Evo is literally the most up-to-date version of the Nordschleife available in any sim at all at the minute, and it is spookily accurate. But not just that, they have also added the Black Falcon Team Fanatec Porsche 911 GT3 Cup Which Misha drives alongside Steve Brown, Jimmy Broadbent, and Manny Metzger, is there for you to drive? And were it not for my steering wheel not really doing what it should do in AC Evo for some weird reason, I would have driven proper laps in that car. As it was terrifying, and it was like driving a boat, so I stopped. So I'm hoping to have that sorted if I get some proper laps in, because it's it looks utterly fantastic. I cannot emphasize how good this is looking now. And it's such a nice little addition that they've put that car in as well, in an official capacity. Because, of course, yes, we've seen Jimmy's car appear through fans making it available on training paints and stuff like that. And I think it is available. The BMW that he drove is available in race rooms. Certainly the Praga is. But it's really, really cool to see it at this level as well. So very, very cool that they've done that. There's one I really want to touch on. But we're going to do some other quick news first. First is that Fanatec did a bit of a showreel recently that's involved updating a few things, actually. So they've got a pretty good formula wheel. It's Club Sport Formula wheel. It's now come into its V3 spec. It's not maybe quite what we were hoping, but it's a step in the right direction in that it now has a bigger screen that provides a little bit more information. It's not a full-on formula screen that you might get with other wheels, but it is, for the price point, I think, pretty darn good. It comes in at €349.95 and dollars, yeah, euro dollars. Slightly wider, at 290mm, as opposed to 270 previous. And as I said, the screen is now a larger 2.7-inch screen on there. Gives you all the data that you sort of want. I think it's kind of on par with what's available with the endurance button module, the Porsche endurance button module. So you're getting a bit more info there. The buttons are a little bit more manly as well by the looks of it, which is good, because when I had that wheel, I did have some button caps crack, which wasn't ideal. But Steve, the most interesting thing is they are empowering their wheelbases, or two of their wheelbases.
0: They are, yeah. Which I,
1: they're not our wheelbases, though.
0: And they're not our wheelbases, but
1: no,
0: there are the Club Sport direct drive wheelbases.
1: Mm-hmm.
0: Going from, so if you have them, you'll have a firmware update. And yeah, you will be having some, well, plus 3 newtons of torque.
1: Extra oomph
0: in your capabilities. So have some spinach, otherwise you're going to be not having the gains. You need more gains for your wheel. So 12 will go to 15, and 15 will go to 18 newton meters.
1: I think they're also, I think all of them are also getting the Fanatec full force elements added to them as well. So the only one it's not, full force isn't available on so far is, guess what, the CSLDD. It's tad annoying, but hey ho, I'm sure it will come at some point. But it's really, really good that they've done that, that they've managed to up the power. Because to be honest, I think everyone sort of says the sweet spot is kind of between 15 and 18, realistically. So
0: yeah. Yeah, so it's just more sort of oomph, isn't it? So you got more fidelity going, you got
1: exactly
0: more range, you got more,
1: yeah,
0: range now. You can feel, it's just feeling the feeling before it clips out. That's your biggest thing. And yeah, so it'll be it's a small change, but it was just a more of a depth of it as well. So even if you don't actually use that high anyway, and you turn it down, you've now got more room to keep it safe in it, really.
1: Yeah.
0: As well, which is always good.
1: And also, Steve, we've got news. So actually, there's a couple of cars coming. The 306 Maxi, which I think was also on that list that we publicised many, many months ago, that someone had found within Assetto Corsa Rally. I'm talking about Assetto Corsa Rally. And
0: such a cool car, though.
1: Yeah, 306 Maxi kit car, which I, the kit cars were awesome. They really were, like the Ibiza and the Megane and stuff.
0: So cool. They're just like the ultimate boy racer, like, Asbo car, aren't they?
1: Yeah, pretty much. Sadly, they never made a Vauxhall Nova version, but who knows. And also Group A Subaru Impreza is coming as well, so McRae's Impreza from the 95 era. That's going to be in as well, which is really cool. Other bits seem to be coming up, but that's not the news that we're talking about, is it, Steve? Because the FIA has decided that Assetto Corsa Rally, it's now time for some serious competition.
0: Absolutely. We're now going to have an eSport Global Rally Tour, which will have its heat. So we'll have a qualifier, then we'll have some heat, and then we'll have an ultimate sort of final showdown in October time. So that is, it's, I'm quite interested to how they're gonna like do all of this, because, or how the nitty-gritty parts of it are gonna work out, because you're gonna have your initial heats, as I say, running in May, and then you have that, and then you have a qualifying selection of 56 drivers, which are 16 will be from Europe. I would imagine, because of where this, I read this, our friends at Motorsport UK might be assisting with certain things for the European side of things. Potentially, I can see that sort of. Do you know what I'm trying to say? That sort of, like, at least hosting or assisting running some stuff on that one, and then we'll follow a regional shootout for Europe will be done at the Sim Racing Expo in October, and then from that, the shootout for European drivers and 12 from other regions will head to Shanghai, which is all expenses paid, for an in-person final with the top two drivers fighting it out side by side live on stage at the FIA awards ceremony. That's quite cool. That's quite a spectacle, really, to be honest. Like, all, like, dragging it out all the way through the year with the different sort of heats and showdowns and things like that and everything, and also using the Sim Racing Expo. This is what I find really quite interesting about this as well, is that the FIA are using the Sim Racing Expo, so they clearly are investing in sim racing, because, or sim sports as well, because obviously they're doing something on AC Rally and they've done stuff before and they're continuing that, but they are actually going and actually doing stuff at the Sim Racing Expo as well, which I think is very good as well, for like just coercely doing things together, really, and just you and like the FIA and other organizations, and bringing everything together. So, because the FIA in the past has been known just to do things cellularly in themselves, and which is good that they have, I'm hoping they have realized that the more inclusion they get, the more fans they get. Just look at things like LMU and the World Endurance Series and things like that.
1: For the next bit, this is the last bit we're going to do, because we're very, very, very tight on time. I was going to hum the Crown Court music, but that's obviously a Tim Gray on Midweek Motorsport thing, so I can't possibly do that. So I'm just going to read it. The Pointless Press Release / Crown Court Release of the Week, Fortnite for us. Project Motor Racing. We want to address the temporary delisting of our DLC 1 pack, as well as some of the speculation surrounding this decision, the choice to temporarily remove the DLC was made by us as a courtesy while we worked through a sensitive concern. We believe this is the responsible course of action while good faith discussions continue. This temporary step does not reflect any finding or fault or wrongdoing on the part of the studio or our publisher. Our focus remains on safeguarding the content for players and reaching a constructive resolution as quickly as possible. Players who already purchased the affected DLC are not and will not be impacted by this temporary delisting. Season pass holders will also not be affected, either in relation to this pack or to future packs included in our Year 1 season pass. We are working urgently to resolve this matter and will share a further update once then it's been cut off at the bottom. That was on April 24th. So, Serious Makes No Difference. Serious Makes No Difference a working week ago. Still not no improvement. So basically what's happened here, for those who don't know, we actually talked about the stuff that's coming, the GT500 DLC from Super GT. Brilliant cars, really brilliant cars. Especially considering pretty much contemporary Super GT stuff is only in Gran Turismo. Howsoever, very quickly, it just disappeared. And of course, speculation was rife. And then to quell and calm speculation and make sure that everyone was on the same page and that everybody knew that the team had it in control and knew exactly what's happened, they put out the most
0: long-winded and flowery way of saying
1: nothing.
0: We shouldn't have released it. We shouldn't have released it at this time. Basically, we didn't dot most of the I's and we definitely didn't cross any T's and we didn't add any capital letters, but we released it anyway and Super GT and the organisers didn't like us for it. That's kind of how I read that.
1: And that is the angle that I have too, because if this was a manufacturer issue, then I'd have expected the manufacturer within the content to have disappeared. So either Nissan, Toyota, whichever, Honda, one of those to have disappeared, not the whole thing. This says to me it is a whole championship concern, and that, like you said, Super GT weren't happy that this had come out already, or were unhappy that they had put in an unlicensed circuit into the game, which, so they have a habit of doing this where they have, like, in this case, Okuyama in the game, Tai Circuit Ada for people of a certain age like myself, but call it something completely, I can't remember what they called it, something completely different anyway, wasn't it? But it wasn't Okuyama. But I suspect, oh, it was called Takamiya Circuit was what they called it. And it originally came out on the 31st of March. As I said, if you've got it, you've still got it, then that's fine. But if you didn't get it, then you don't have it and you probably won't have it. What I can say, and what a lot of people have already been saying, is that you just wait, that the models from this will suddenly appear Assetto Corsa a few weeks, and then everyone will have anyway, and they'll probably be better than the versions that were in PMR if they don't get it back done and released. Very, very, very weird way of managing this process. I don't think it inspires any confidence in the licensing side of this either. At all, for anyone else who's planning on dealing with them. Fact that we don't know still what actually has occurred. It's very, very strange. We hope, obviously, that, you know, the content will come back and people will be able to get it back in be able to have the opportunity to race these cars again in the not too distant. But who knows at this point? We'll wait with bated breath.
0: And we will put a pin in it for the Simcast Awards later in the year for the Wooden Spoon.
1: Very, very true.
0: We'll put a pin in it and we'll wait for this story to develop.
1: Yeah.
0: Because this looks like a good serious contender.
1: Yeah, it's definitely up there. And anyway, and on that quasi-legal bombshell, it is time to vacate. Please return to your carriages. The train will be leaving the station very shortly. I've been Matt Hunter. Steve Wilkinson has managed to not get down to the West Somerset Railway again. And a massive thank you again to our guest, Marcus Suhon, earlier on this evening. We will see you in 2 weeks' time with more fun and probably not steam train related frolics. Have a fantastic couple of weeks. If you're going to Brands Hatch for GTs, have a fantastic time. We will see you soon. Bye for now.
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0: Hello everybody and welcome to a real world road test here on the radio show Limited Network of Channels. My name is John Hindle. Now, this is something very special and something that here at RSL we've been waiting to get our hands on for over 5 months. I think it's fair to say that the excitement level that I have over this vehicle is probably unprecedented in all the years that we've been doing this series of programs. And behind the wheel of it already, and there's a reason for that. I know we normally do the walk around and the interior first, but the nature of this vehicle makes it far more sensible to drive it somewhere and then to stop, take a breath, and do our walk around and description. That's because I'm behind the wheel here in August 2025 of the brand new Ford Transit Custom Nugget Campervan.
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0: The 2025 Ford Nugget, and it is actually just marketed as the Ford Nugget, is based on the brand new for 2025 Ford Transit. Now, that is a platform share with VW, and of course VW are well known for their camper conversions. 3 or 4 years ago, Ford corporately decided to get in on the act with that and approached a hugely experienced campervan manufacturer and conversion specialist in Westphalia in Germany and produced the first series of Ford Nuggets. They were very successful, and so it was pretty much a no-brainer for Ford when the new vehicle came out to go back to Westphalia and ask them to work their magic again, but on the new vehicle. Now, driving down a country road, I found a little bit of a lay-by that I quite like the look of, and so I've pulled over. And that's the essence of this vehicle. It's in a lovely grey colour, very much toning in with the surroundings. It's not very bright and leery. I'm sitting in the driver's seat at the moment, and I've got one of the two armrests down. Should I want to, I can swivel this driver seat round and the front passenger seat round into the main body of the camper van. The joy of this front wheel drive vehicle is that there's a flat floor, and therefore I can get straight out of my seat and into the bench seat, which forms the middle part of the van. Now, there's an advantage that the Nugget has over its main competitors from Mercedes-Benz and indeed from its closer cousin at VW, in that this seat, I've moved back now, is a three bench seat, and the outside two are ISOFIX. Most vans of this type, and this is only the standard wheelbase on the Transit chassis, just under 6 metres long. Now, that probably sounds quite a lot, 5.45 metres long, actually. But it's basically the width and length of a Formula One car. That probably says more about Formula One cars than it does about this Nugget. But most of the vehicles of this type only have a two bench seat here. This is a three bench seat. How have they managed the extra space? Haha, I'm glad you asked that. Because if I turn this way, to my right, there's no kitchen unit, which means there's a gap to go into the back of the van, and it also means there's sliding doors on both sides. On the right-hand side, that's a very clever way of keeping the picnic table. On the left-hand side, that's a very clever way of keeping the table that goes into the floor in front of the bench. And as I said, you can swivel the two front seats around and therefore have a little conference area or have a meeting. So, no kitchen then. Well, you'd think that sitting here. But if I stand up, and head through the gap here into the back, you can probably hear the change of acoustics, and I'm now in the kitchen. Yes, the kitchen is at the back of the van. It's a brilliant idea, and it challenges some of the conventions of this size of van. Now, this is a pop top as well, so if I just pop this and then push, up goes the top, and now I can actually stand up here because I've clipped the bed, the upstairs bed, if you will, onto the pop top, and I can stand up all the way back down here to just behind the cab. The pop top is on a hydraulic ram, and the upstairs bed, double bed, and it's quite spacious up there. That is on two hydraulic rams as well to help. Let's open this side door and have a look at the outside of the vehicle and some of the other features. As I say, nice grey colour. It's got the new front end for the Ford Transit for 2025 with a little bit of bright work on the grille, the Ford LED headlights, and it's very familiar looking. Just have a couple of air intakes actually at the edges of the front of the air dam. I've got the right-hand side sliding door open at the moment. I'll go around the back. One of the things I really like about this new Transit, the latest Transit, is the rear light, the tail light. I know that sounds ridiculous, but I remember in the late 1970s and the early 1980s, seeing Transit vans all over, in fact, actually go back to the 1960s, seeing Transit vans all over the place. And this is a new take on those old lights. I love the design. This has got the optional tow bar and tow electrics, and the back end of this Transit Nugget, or Ford Nugget I should say, is pretty clean, tidy. It has got a rear wiper on, although more about that in a moment. The Ford badges are large blue ovals with the Ford script on them, and they look absolutely fantastic. The tailgate hinges from the top and goes up. You can get a little screen to come around that, but it's a handy rain deflector, if you will, standing outside. And one of the things I really like about what Ford and Westphalia have done with this, just up here, if I unzip that, in there are two very, very comfy lawn chairs. And they are in the tailgate, the inside and the back of the tailgate. Just zip that back up again. Very cleverly thought out. Westphalia have been doing campers for the longest time. They were one of the absolute pioneers of it way back when motoring started. So they've got a lot of experience of this. The inside of this camper for Ford is very light, very contemporary. It's white and grey on the units. This fridge drawer here pops open like this, and you slide it out, and there's room to stand standard size wine bottles in there, and it's a compressor driven fridge, so it runs from the leisure battery of the van, which charges up whilst you're running, or of course you can plug it in to the mains if you get to a facility that has that available. Underneath here, plenty of storage for your cutlery. And if I just go back in to the back of the van for a moment, here's the sink, two burner gas ring, and there's a spot underneath the cabinets for a small gas bottle, but handy enough. Pumped electric with hot water, and that's all available in here as well. And it has a grey water tank and a fresh water tank, little wardrobe in here. The wardrobe I love, because the wardrobe on the inside of the door, everything's got more than one, pretty much everything's got more than one use. Couple of little shelves in there, and the ladder to get up to the top bunk. And this is a, it could be a four berth. I mean, what we've been using it as is popping the top and folding the bed straight up into the extended roof, and then basically you've got 7-8 feet more, plenty of room above you. So it is full height for me at just under 6 feet tall to be able to walk all the way down through the centre of the van to back through to the front, and if necessary back into the driver's seat. So the ladder for access to the upper bunk is in there, and then that, when you take that off there, that plugs into these two little sockets down here, which is also where your feet go if you pull the bench forward and decide to put the bed down downstairs, which I suspect is what most people would do, to be honest. Now, the cool box and all of the other facilities, there's a brand new full colour touch screen panel here. It's also got Bluetooth capability, and you can control most of the features of the camping side of the van here on this touchscreen or on the app on your phone. So that includes the heater, and it's a diesel heater that runs off the Nugget's own diesel tank. You can set that with a timer, etc., etc. The water heater, it's telling me at the moment that my water tank has 25% grey water in it, and I'm nearly out of fresh water, which is good because you shouldn't really be driving with any more than about 10 or 12 litres in the tank. My power is at 90% on the leisure battery, and there's also all of the controls for the intensity and colour of the new for 2025 LED lights. The other thing that's new for 2025 are these. Hear that? That used to be a curtain. Now it's a proper blackout blind. Brilliant. And there's also a kit to go around the front windscreen and the two side windows. But all of the side windows on the sliding doors, behind the sliding doors and on the back window, they all have roller blinds on, which are proper blackout blinds. Let's just jump back out again. Oh, hang on a second. Let's just pull that top down. You can do it on your own. It's not too bad. Let's pull that down. Make sure that all the sides pop straight in and we don't get any catching. Is that all right at the back? Yes, it is. And then just click that. Easily do that one person. A little bit difficult while I'm holding a microphone. The pop top also has zip outside windows as well. On the left hand side of the van, here's your electrical hookup, and this one here is not a fuel cap, that's for your clean water. And the clean water tank has a lock on it as well, a separate lock on it, so people can't mess around with your water. You'd be surprised. Yeah, I know. Alright, so let's get behind the wheel and tell you about the time that we've had with this 2025 Ford Nugget.
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0: First thing to say about the driving experience of this 2025 Ford Nugget Westphalia camper is that vans aren't what they used to be. I well remember driving around in the 1980s in previous versions of Transits, and they were very much a utilitarian vehicle, and they were built, if you will, they were built for business, and they did a job. If you were lucky, when I was working for the local authority, you got one that was panelled out inside with wood, and that kept some of the noise down. But they were a fairly basic machine. Vans aren't like that anymore. And in fairness, haven't been for a while. And the Ford Transit, probably the most ubiquitous van on British roads throughout certainly my formative years and through into the recent past, was one of the first to adopt technology and bring vans and the van driving experience very much more into the mainstream and very much more car-like. Now, you can't hide the roots of this vehicle when I'm sitting behind the wheel of this diesel engine 2-litre AdBlue machine. Comes in a variety of at different states of tune. This one about 180 horsepower. There's one, there's a couple just a little bit below that. Now, I'm on terrible roads at the moment, so do not take the amount of noise that you can hear as something that is standard. Whether on A or B roads, or getting to your next destination on dual carriageways or motorways, this Nugget is absolutely at home. A almost quartic style steering wheel with a flat top and a flat bottom is what you're holding on to, and it's just the right grip width and diameter. It's got a perfect place to rest your fingers, and the drive properly, it's sort of 10 to 2. The display is all digital and customizable. And then we've got the big infotainment screen in front of me, which is 11 inches, I would say, something like that. And again, that's got everything on it that you need. So, not like the vans of old. Power steering, radar cruise control, lane assist, all of the things that you would expect on a car nowadays come over. And some very, very comfy seats. These captain's chairs that swivel round to face the middle bench. They look pretty basic. They're covered in upholstery, and you don't get sticky and hot on it. Nice side bolsters and just the right amount of support where you need it. The range of adjustment is excellent, and I've easily found a good driving position. Electric windows, electric mirrors which fold, automatic lights. This one's even got full connectivity and a 5G router within the van itself. When you're plugged into the mains with the outside socket, there's also 240 volt sockets within the van. There are USBs a go-go, both the smaller size USB-Cs and standard USBs. But I think the thing that has impressed me most about this 2025 Ford Nugget diesel is its driving. Everything that you touch, everything that you are using feels really, really premium. Now, this is a vehicle that, as we stand at the end of August in 2025, would set you back somewhere over £70,000. You buy this from a Ford dealer with a Ford warranty, and therefore you know exactly what you're getting. I'm just going to turn off my heated seat. Lane departure, etc., etc., which you turn off with two presses of this button with your left thumb on the steering wheel. Brilliant. The other safety features you can customise within the MyFord app and on the infotainment screen, which is Ford's latest version of Sync and works very well. But back to the driving. Now, this is a motorhome. If it was a van in the UK on this dual carriageway, I'd only be allowed to do 60 miles an hour. On a single carriageway road, even if the national speed limit applied, it would be 50, but motorhomes are exempt from that, so I can go at the same speed as the other traffic. Now, you may think, yeah, but you won't want to, will you? Because it'll be rattly and noisy and horrible. The ride and the noise, as you can hear, is brilliant. I mean, these roads aren't good here in North Northamptonshire. This Transit Nugget, everything we've thrown at it, it's absolutely just taking it in its stride, to the point where on bank holiday Monday I was behind the wheel for 7 hours over the course of a day, with a couple of stops for food, a cup of coffee, etc., and the seat never let me down, and I was refreshed when I got the Nugget back home again. I'd go so far as to say that you could use this as a daily, quite easily actually. If you have a couple of children, then they can go in the bench seat, which is a triple bench seat, which is a big advantage that it has over most of its competition in this size of under 6 metre van. The outside two seats have ISOFIX as well, so if you have smaller children, then you can get two seats in there. And of course, with the kitchen being at the back of this van, brilliant design feature, it does mean that you get two sliding doors rather than just one, because the kitchen isn't taking up down one side of the van. So driving the van, living with the van on a day-to-day basis, absolutely brilliant. Ford and Westphalia have got a real winner on their hands here. The new for 2025 LED lighting, the stereo speakers in the back with the surround sound, the connectivity, all of the creature comforts of the driving experience are superb. And the living, whether you use it as a day van or an overnight camper, well, it's Westphalia, and they've got a huge amount of experience down through the decades that they've been converting vans for individuals and for themselves. And this collaboration with Ford, now effectively this is the Nugget version 2, it's bearing fruit, there's no doubt about it. They've got everything that they need into this in a very cleverly packaged vehicle where everything falls to hand. Is there anything I would change? Well, right now in the UK you can't get the longer wheelbase Nugget, called the Nugget Plus in Europe, and they also do all-wheel drive 4x4 Nugget in Europe and on the longer wheelbase chassis. Why would that be interesting? And that does add a shower cubicle rather than just having to put the shower up on the tailgate, but you do still get the hot water, of course. But I think crucially there's a little cubicle for a lavatory on the longer wheelbase, and I think that if you were doing any longer periods of camping, particularly if you were using sites or doing some wild camping where there weren't any facilities, then that would certainly come into the equation. But you know what, I've said that and I've grinned every time I've driven this 2025 Ford Nugget. The tail of the tape then is well over 1,000 miles that we've done up to the Northumberland coast, over to Holy Island. Brilliant. The ability to go, oh, hang on, I fancy a cup of coffee. Or, shall we stop for lunch? All right, let's go off down this road here and find ourselves near a beach. Open the side doors and off you go. And the ability to do that is something that I've not had before, although I've enjoyed doing it in cars and more conventional vehicles. So this has just added a whole new dimension as far as that's been concerned to me. I've always yearned for the ability to get out on the road in a vehicle like this. And for those 1,050 miles, by the way, in a camper van, based on a van, we have averaged 39 miles to the UK gallon. The best I saw was coming back down from Hawley Island, which we did pretty much in one go. So that was 260 miles at motorway speeds, keeping up with the traffic, sitting about 65 miles an hour. And that netted just under 47 miles to the gallon. Yes, 47 miles to the gallon. Oh, backup camera and beepers as well is what you can hear now. You can absolutely, when I'm sitting here back outside the front of the house now, see that it's a van and it's been based on a van. There's one or two bits of the plastic here. That's lovely on the top of the door, but on the dashboard, a little bit hard. But it does mean that you've got all of the lovely storage that vans nowadays have, including somewhere to bolt the television on down here. Oh, and head-up display as well. I forgot to mention that. So, great to drive, perfectly usable as an everyday form of family transport. I'd use it every day. Fantastic steering lock. You can get in and out of little places, parking spaces, and turn round on very, very narrow roads down to the beach. Yeah, I have tried it. With ease, got a better turning lock and turning circle than most cars that I've had from manufacturers recently, and indeed most of the cars that we have here. To say that I was excited to get this Ford Nugget was an understatement. I must just thank everybody at Ford UK and their press department, and especially Alina at Ford Fleet, who has worked fantastically to get us the dates where we had some time off to properly use this and take it away for a very unusual free weekend in the Radio Show Limited calendar of events. I'll often say at the end of a real world road test that I'll be sad to see the vehicle go. In this case, I'll be devastated. Every mile, every kilometre that I've driven and that I've been in this Ford Nugget, I've not only enjoyed driving it, I've enjoyed stopping, I've enjoyed taking my time, going places at a different pace in terms of being able to pick where you stop and not feeling like you're rushed, pull over and have the meal that you wanted or the snack or whatever, or just admire the scenery, do the crossword, listen to the radio, or I've managed to get my Amazon account onto the info as well. So that means you can ask the air person, I can't do it now because otherwise she'll chime in, to play whatever you want from Amazon Music and set your own playlists, etc. We had the Beach Boys Pet Sounds as we were going up to the North Norfolk coast on Bank Holiday Monday. Just everything about this screams breathe. I don't know if, can you scream breathe? Can you scream relax? I don't know. Maybe that's the wrong choice of words. I genuinely think my heart rate and my blood pressure has been brought down by a brief ownership, in inverted commas, of this Ford Nugget. And, you know, in this fast-paced world that we live in, particularly in our area of motorsport and broadcasting, just being able to slow life down a tiny little bit and do things at your own pace and in your own place, that's got to be worth the price of admission on its own. And then the fact that it is so well thought out, so well designed, so well executed. If this is the sort of vehicle that you've been considering for a while, as I have for decades, stop thinking about it. Go to your local Ford dealer who've got a Ford van centre and go and have a look at the 2025 Ford Nugget. It's the best Nugget yet. And actually, I've even fallen for the name. One or two people have sort of giggled when they've said that, when we've said that. But I think it absolutely suits the nature of this vehicle, because it is a little nugget, a little golden nugget, and a little oasis of calm and gentle consideration of life and everything in it. And you know, that is what I think van life, which I've had a couple, just over a couple of weeks of being able to sample, that's what van life is really about. And this Nugget, the 2025 version on the new Trans.

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0: Hello, everybody. It is just after 8 o'clock in the UK. That's 3 o'clock on the Eastern Seaboard. 9 o'clock where I am here in the Ardennes, because we're getting ready for the spa round of the FIA World Endurance Championship this weekend. And Friday and Saturday, remember, the race is on Saturday. I'll say that many times through Series 21, episode number 17. So I'm slightly in the future, many of you even further in the future, tuning in from Australia and New Zealand. And on a packed show tonight, Tim, I'll get my teeth in, don't worry. On a packed show tonight, Tim Gray, who is up in London, we have what?
1: It's funny you should mention New Zealand, because we're going there for our rally report later on in this hour of the show. We have a big interview, which is Justin Adakonis, I believe.
0: Justin Adakonis, yes. He's at school at, but probably, oh, you know, he might be. It's still the afternoon. Anyway, he's up in North Carolina, and we'll be talking to him as the Whelan Mazda MX-5 Cup is taking a bit of a break at the moment before we get them back at Mid-Ohio on the IMSA package, which is the next IMSA race.
1: It's only a few weeks away. It's not a massive break. They have big
0: But they haven't raced in St. Pete's.
1: Oh, that's true, yeah. We have Nick Damon with his team-by-team review of the Grand Prix of Miami at the weekend.
0: Welcome to Miami.
1: Benvenuto a Miami.
0: Indeed, sir. Oh, there's lots to talk about there.
1: Yes, there was also a Porsche race in Miami, but not
0: just
1: the second one.
0: This is Wembley. Just the first one. Yeah, the second one. I think we are fairly convinced that the second one will get added to an already busy calendar at the Sailing 6 Hours of the Glen, which is the weekend after Le Mans.
1: I was just about to say, if I was to put money on it, this would be happening at Watkins Glen.
0: The problem is, Tim, as you might well remember, and I realise we're eating into the bed here and the jungle, the problem is that Porsches and Watkins Glen do not have the best relationship. We've had some very, very big and destructive accidents there down through the years. But so hopefully it'll all go well with the new cars. Anyway,
1: we've also had some races shortened or cancelled due to thunderstorms as well. So maybe it's not the best place to rerun it.
0: Yeah, indeed. So, what else have we got? A quiz show. By the way, the pointless game show last week was brilliant. Have we got it again this week?
1: This week, because there's an IndyCar race on the road course at Indianapolis, we're going to be doing the answers, not Scott Dixon. But pointless will be back next week.
0: Ooh, okay, right. When I'll be in Germany.
1: Excellent. We'll make it a German pointless round then.
0: Oh, okay, fine. I said Belgian this week.
1: It's the answer's not Scott Dixon this week.
0: All right, indeed. Yeah, sorry. Well, but yeah, there won't be any Belgians in that, I wouldn't have thought. But you never know. You never know. And anything else that we need to
1: lots of news.
0: Excellent. Always good. And, of course, following us tonight is Historic Racing News. Tim will have more on that later in this 2 hours. Very quickly, some parish notices. Hello to everybody. Because we've gone over already. A particular hello to our listeners in Crewe. Hello Sarah, hello Martin. I hope everything went okay with your checkup today, Martin. Good luck on that. Hello to Neil Gardner, who's been scribbling again this week. That's what he says. I say he's creating endless art. Brilliant stuff. Hello to Chris Suku, to Alex Orkin.

0: And Tom, is Tom Marshall, like, I haven't seen his name in. Is he in? Is Jerry Z in tonight? I don't know. At Spectatainment. Gotta move on though. Tim is shuffling his papers and looking over his spectacles at me. At least he would be if he wore spectacles, which he doesn't. But it is a Devil Wear Prada 2 out at the moment, so there's kind of a lot of looking over spectacles in disdain going on at the moment. So let's play the jingle and get cracking.
1: All the latest motorsport news from around the world. Midweek Motorsport.
2: And our top story involves two-wheeled motorsport, which means we need to bring in our two-wheeled motorsport correspondent. And I say good evening, Nick Damon.
3: Good evening, Tim. Good evening, John. Good evening, everyone out there in listener land.
2: You've been on two wheels yourself this week, haven't you, Nick?
0: Yesterday.
3: Yesterday, I was... I finally got the panic. Oh, well, I've had the panic guard on the track before, but as John noticed, it was wet, so I finally got in the track in the dry.
2: Which track was this?
3: Well, you know how... You know. Sorry?
2: Which track was this?
3: Snetterton. I was at Snetterton 300. The last time I went to Snetterton was 1997. It was different, and it was the triangular one.
2: Right.
3: So, and I fell off.
0: Did you?
3: I fell off in the wet in 1997 in Snetterton. It might have... GSXR 750.
0: Oh dear.
2: Presumably this is the last
3: that resulted,
2: you...
3: This is now a very long tangent meeting. That resulted in me travelling to a very bad part of Miami to buy a new Yoshimura cam for it.
0: I have no, absolutely no idea how all that comes together.
3: Well, it's but motorcycling with Nick. It's always, anyway, what I would say is, you know how I was so far off what the BMW could do, mm-hmm. right? Multiply it by three, and that's how far I'm off what the Panigale can do.
0: Oh, you mean in terms of the bike's
3: the
0: potential versus your potential?
3: Yeah, it's essentially it's much better on the track than the BMW. Though I would say the BMW possibly is as good, if not better, on the road.
0: I've heard people say that. Not something that I'm ever going to find out.
3: Well,
0: I'm afraid.
3: I think I hit 162.
0: Really?
3: That was your best. Yeah. In the back straight.
0: How quick were you going when you were at
3: Estoril? I got 165, didn't I? Longer straight though, and a much faster entry corner.
0: Anyway, let's talk about the weekend. We were at the Balaton Ring.
2: Well, none of us were, but World Superbikes were, and
3: yes,
2: it's now becomes 15 in a row for Nicola Bulliger.
3: Sure, it should be 16. Or did he lose the 16th one?
2: Oh, sorry, yes, there was another one after that, wasn't there? Yeah, 16 in a row.
0: Before we talk about that, the question is, and I'm being quite serious about this, what do we think about the Balaton Ring? It looks like a kart track. I mean, you might say it's no worse than Circuit Simoncelli, but it does seem to have more than its fair shares of incidents, particularly at that first corner.
3: It's it's not going to win any awards for greatest track design ever, is it?
0: No. And it was a clean sheet of paper as well, wasn't it?
3: I thought there was something there already.
2: Yes, there was a track there already.
0: I thought it was somebody who wanted to build a... Like a track day truck. Okay, maybe not.
3: Yeah.
0: Anyway.
3: Yes. So it's not great.
0: Nicola Bulliger.
3: Yes. He's currently beating nobody because there's nobody else there anymore because they've either aged out or left.
0: Or keep falling off.
3: Well, no, I have aged out for Johnny Ray and...
0: Pretty well, Johnny.
3: And obviously Toprak disappeared.
0: Yeah, he's going to MotoGP.
3: And also, of course, it's a new Ducati, which I can just point out, the road version is very good on the track, so I'm sure the track version is even better on the track.
0: Yes, road version of bike, excellent on track. Track version, even better, yes.
3: But I would guess, rubbish on road.
0: Well, it depends how you use it, doesn't it?
3: If it rained.
0: Oh, well, yes, that's a different kettle of poisson, isn't
3: cheese.
0: It?
3: Cheese.
2: You've still got Alvaro Bautista, though.
3: Alvaro's aged out as well.
2: Remy Gardner.
3: Never much cop.
0: Hasn't really I'm going to be slightly more diplomatic than Nick. Has never really fulfilled the potential we had hoped he has.
2: Ike Lecona.
3: I.
0: has always his goodness. Injured. Yes, but unfortunately never seems to be fully fit.
3: Well, he's in fact he's the only person who's getting anywhere near Nicolò, but of course he is the teammate on the works Ducati, so mm-hmm. you know. I mean, to win 16 races in a row is a great achievement because you have to get everything right. You can't fall off. You can't make a silly mistake. But he is beating.
0: Can't have people riding into you, which there was a bit of at the weekend.
3: Yes, that is true. So I'm not. It's not. And of course, it's the old adage: you can only beat who's in front of you. So it's not his fault that it's not Nicola's fault that the rest of the field is a little bit weak than it has been recently.
2: Who else had a good weekend?
3: Well, lots of people. I think people went on holidays. They had a nice weekend.
0: No.
2: At the Balaton circuit.
3: At the Balaton ring.
2: No, not the Balaton ring. We must stop calling it that. That was a different circuit.
0: Oh, was it?
2: Yes. Yeah. You've both gone very quiet.
0: It was the usual Balaton bun fight at the start. Put it that way. Is that better, Tim?
3: Who are you thinking of? Because I'm thinking, obviously, Lacona came second in every single race. And there was a selection of bronze medalists, including Miguel Oliveira.
2: Miguel Oliveira, let's talk about him, because BMW have not had a great start to the season, but he got onto the podium.
3: He got the podium in Portugal as well, didn't he, for his home race, I think.
0: Yep, he did.
3: Yeah, all three times on the podium in that one, actually, as the results ping up in front of me. I just realised something. You know that Nicolò Belega's won every race this year?
2: Yes.
3: Lacona's came second every race this year?
2: Yes.
3: With the exception of the first round when he was injured. So the second, third and fourth round, he's come second every single time.
0: It just seems to me that staying on and getting points, actually, in World Superbikes, even more so than in MotoGP, is actually the way to get towards the top of the championship, because there are a lot of people flinging themselves at the... Did we find out, by the way, who was it who got run over in that first race? Was that Oliveira? It was, wasn't it?
3: Mm. Yeah, I mean, it's not... I mean,
0: is he all right?
2: Well, he had to miss the final race, but
0: he
3: is injury prone. In fairness,
0: well, it wasn't his fault.
3: No, but that just happened to him. Stuff. It wasn't his fault when he had that massive injury in Portugal a couple of years ago.
0: No,
3: he got taken out and passed Portimao, didn't he, right, GP.
2: Petrucci had an injury that caused him to miss the Sunday race as well, didn't he?
3: Yeah, I mean, I think it's just every now and again, you know, championships go through periods where they are very strong with their riders, and they go through periods where their riders are not quite so strong, and it's a not quite so strong moment at the moment for World Superbikes.
0: Okay. Where to next, Tim?
2: We'll quickly do British Superbikes, as they opened up at Alton Park at the weekend. And this is another very dominant performance, because Kyle Ride won all three races.
0: Can I just say, though, well done to British Superbikes for continuing the proper tradition of having motorsport on. It was a holiday, for those of you outside the UK, it's a holiday weekend. It was the early May bank holiday. So Monday was a day off for most people who do normal work, obviously, not for people who work in motorsport. But that's always been the way. And that they did have a Sunday-Monday race weekend rather than a Saturday-Sunday or even a Saturday-Monday. But the point was, there was something to watch on the telly on Monday.
3: Well, only behind the paywall.
0: Well, yes. That we can argue about till the cows come home, and nothing we're going to say is going to make a blind bit of difference on that. But in fairness, it was good to see that in an era where particularly football and many other sports change days, Tim, change times, you've got football matches now kicking off at half eight on an evening when supporters are trying to travel from the northeast down to London and back. I applaud BSB for getting that on a bank holiday weekend and on the Monday. Well done.
2: Particularly at Alton Park, where they're restricted to their use of Sundays, and I think they're only allowed half a dozen Sundays a year.
0: And so they still use the Sunday, yes.
2: British GT, for example, has to race Saturday, Monday when it has a bank holiday.
0: We used to do that at Thruxton as well, Tim, didn't we?
3: No, Thruxton was the church break.
2: Thruxton always had a church break.
3: Thruxton was
2: the Sunday.
3: Church break.
2: Thruxton's only allowed 4 noisy Sundays a year, I believe.
0: We absolutely did a Saturday Monday race when I was doing telly for Mortars or Satanta or something, because we had the whole of the Sunday off, and I remember coming back to the track, and who did we? There must have been a Grand Prix on, and we went to somebody's motorhome, and I did the barbecue. Oh, I'll tell you whose motorhome we went to. We went to Faithless when he when he was driving in Porsche Carrera Cup. Yeah, we went there and I did the barbecue and we sat and watched. And of course, it meant that on the Saturday night, all the drivers went out nightclubbing on the Saturday night in Andover.
3: No, exciting.
0: So everybody was in the same nightclub, because there was in those days only one nightclub. I digress.
2: I suspect that Andover's nightlife has not improved one bit.
0: Well, if you're in Andover, let us know. I'd expect you to.
2: Anyway, Carl Wright won all 3 races at Alton Park and leads the championship.
3: And a Ducati.
2: Of course.
0: Nick's Ducati.
2: Not Nick's new Ducati, no. We'll say goodbye to Nick for a little while and bring him back in the second hour for his team-by-team review of the Grand Prix of Miami. Laguna Seca at the weekend hosted the first full-length WeatherTech Sports Car Championship race. You laugh, but the first two were too long, and the third one was too short. So this is the correct length.
0: It's like this is the Goldilocks one. This is the Goldilocks one, right.
2: Yes.
0: Okay.
2: We're going into a run of these between now and Watkins Glen, which again is too long. Before we talk about the race, we need to cover the CrowdStrike Endurance Teamwork and Speed Award.
0: Yes, and there are two to give out, two Endurance Teamwork and Speed Awards to give out, one for Pilot Challenge, one for the main race. So we'll start with the Saturday race in a second. Just want to say, though, first of all, this is data-driven. If you haven't listened to this before, we have our various awards that we make during the race. That's from the broadcast team. This one, there's a raft of data and an algorithm that I'm going to be absolutely honest and say I don't understand, because I don't speak algo or rhythm. And it basically combines values from qualifying, from fastest laps, from pit stop times, and an average of fast lap times, basically. And even me saying that makes it sound far less complicated than it is. So, in IMSA Michelin Pilot Challenge on Friday, a very close call, this one. It often comes down to a point something of a fraction, basically, a point something of the value, and this one was as close as I've ever seen. In second place, and therefore an honourable mention, goes to the number 33 Brian Herter Autosport Hyundai in TCR. They were very, very close to taking this away, but it's the Rafa Racing Supra number 12 that takes the trophy in Michelin Pilot Challenge. Well done to them. There were 3 very, very close calls here. 2 from the prototype. Sorry, no. 2 from the GT categories and 1 from the prototype. I'll give you the ones that were close. The number 40, Wayne Taylor Racing Cadillac. They were close. Closer still, the number 14 Vassar Sullivan Lexus in the GTD Pro class. But the winner is a winner. And this is unusual. It's not unusual, but it's not a given. But they also won our BDO No Strategy Award. So it's been a clean sweep, I think, this weekend. Didn't they win that? No, they didn't. Sorry, my apologies. They were right in there. But it was the Dex Imaging number 45 Lamborghini in the GTD category that won in the IMSA WeatherTech Sports Car Championship. So those are our two CrowdStrike Endurance Teamwork and Speed winners for the weekend. A weekend that had some fantastic racing, Tim. What do you want to talk about here?
2: Well, let's start with the first ever privateer winner in GTP era.
0: Incredible. And in some ways, given what you've just said, that we saw history made, I'm delighted that JDC Miller Motorsport and John Church in particular is still in the championship, because it was far from sure when we signed off at Motul-Petit Le Mans at Michelin Raceway Laguna Seca at the end of last year that was going to be the case. I had a long chat with John Church. They were staying in the same hotel with us. In fact, he and quite a few of his team watched. We were gathered around my computer watching the 1000K from Bathurst. And I had a very, very long chat with him on a number of occasions over that weekend. There was a key decision made by IMSA that has allowed him to continue to compete, and that is they didn't force him to do the Evo updates on his Porsche 963. So he's running the 2025 car. The Porsche Penske Motorsport teams, the 6 and the 7 teams, are running the new car. Now, why does that make a difference? Well, it means that John didn't have to go and find a whole load of money to replace parts that were perfectly serviceable on his car, because that was mainly aerodynamic upgrades on that car. All the cars were re-homologated again at the end of last season. So his baseline car is what he had at the beginning of last year. He didn't have to go and buy a whole load of spares. The stuff that he had was allowed by IMSA to continue. That was a really interesting decision by IMSA and IMSA Technical in consultation with Porsche and with Porsche Penske Motorsport, I'm sure. But of course, as you know, it is a balance of performance category. So we saw from, where was it, the first one? Long Beach. They split the balance of performance on the 2025 car and the 2026 car. And it was different again this weekend.
2: Quite a lot different.
0: Well, it had been...
2: 10-year-old child in your passenger seat difference.
0: Well, it was £100, 40-odd kilos at
2: 32,
0: Long Beach.
2: 32 this time, yes.
0: Yeah, and the works cars, the 2026 model year cars, let's call them that, they got a 16-kilo break, and the JDC car got an 8-kilo break. So still quite a big difference. Not as big as it was on the streets of Long Beach. However, the difference, and John Church admitted this to Arjuna when he was talking to him at the end of the race, and then in Michelin post-race tech, actually, when we got a slightly longer interview with him. It's really worth listening to. It's on the archive at imsaradio.com. Lauren Heinrich has come across and brought with him some knowledge about the car. He's also brought, I think, a little bit of technical assistance from Porsche. It seems that Porsche Motorsport are supporting JDC. And that has undoubtedly made a difference. Now, what's interesting to me about this, Tim, is the difference in those two evolutions of cars, the 25 and the 26 car, is the idea was that the evolutions were to open up the performance window, if you like, for the 963, and to make it more competitive at a greater number of tracks and make the setup a little easier at a greater number of tracks. So there's a disadvantage that you've got for the John Church car, because that's still running the slightly narrower aerodynamic and setup window. That it's very, very sensitive to rake, the 25 car. So getting the balance between the front ride height and the back ride height correct is absolutely crucial to its performance.
2: But they've got a year's more testing of that.
0: Correct.
2: A year's more data.
0: Correct.
2: On that. So, but also, it's not that much of a disadvantage.
0: Well, and also, Tim, there will be circuits where the 2025 car was perfectly good last year. Well, they aren't all of a sudden going to be awful. And I think Laguna Seca is probably one of them. It's interesting that when they got the 40-odd kilos, the 100 pounds, Jonathan Duguid and the rest of the Porsche Penske team went to Laguna Seca to test the heavier car before Long Beach, because it was part of the West Coast swing, of course. And I think the reason that they went to Long Beach, because that was a place that they felt comfortable about how the car had been last year. They've now got the Evo, and the Evo is now quite a lot heavier than they were expecting it to be. So I think that was an interesting choice. And when you look at it, the last year's car was competent and consistent and competitive, and probably a lot of other say things, at that track. That all said, the JDC guys did a brilliant weekend. They were clever. Tymon van der Helm qualified the car. He isn't as quick behind the wheel as the works driver, Heinrich, of course not. He did his job. He stayed in for longer than he needed to this time. Remember, it was a very quick change. Lauren got in and was the closer. The one thing that we know about the 963 in its original form, don't think it's changed too much in Evo, but this is a question for Arjuna to get the truth serum out next time we're on track with the GTPs. It was always pretty kind to its tyres. Once they got it set up, it was awful at the start. They were burning rear tyres off for fun. But once they got it set up, and at circuits that they could find a setup, it was pretty light on its tyres, to the point where they were struggling getting the tyres to warm up. We have a new tyre now. It warms up faster, and the new Michelin, particularly the medium, is really resilient. And on a track that is changing year on year since the repave, what, 3 seasons ago now, I just think they fell into one of those happy occurrences where everything has worked for you. Lauren had to drive the car, but clearly at the end of the race, the winning of the race was because he had a car with more grip and a more performance potential at the end of the race.
2: Nothing
0: and
2: to do with
0: goodness,
2: the fact that Lauren Heinrich's worst finishing position at Laguna Seca is first.
0: But not in that class.
2: Well, he can't. He's finished first in every class he's entered into, in every race
0: yes.
2: he's entered into.
0: Yes, in
2: GTs. You can't finish lower than that. Sorry, higher than that.
0: No. He likes the track. That is a fair point. And that adds, I think that adds to that perfect storm for them, or perfect storm for everybody else, perhaps, that the car was already good there. It was a known package. The tyres that were the unknown package actually helped them. Lauren Heinrich knows and loves the track. He says it's his favourite track in the US. And, you know, when you're good at a track, it tends to be one that you feel cool at. He had better grip and a more stable platform underneath him at the end than the Cadillac of Earl Bamber. And we had Bambi versus Bambi, didn't we? Because Earl Bamber is known as Bambi. And when Lauren Heinrich came in to the Porsche Works team, because he was young and wide-eyed, he got Bambi as his nickname as well from the Germans. So we had Bambi and Killer Bambi, I think, at the weekend. Or Bambi Killer, I'm not sure. And, you know, a last lap pass in between, coming out of turn 4, that right-hander before you head to turn 5 and up the hill. Just grip advantage, speed advantage, pace advantage through the centre of the corner. And in fact, he was passed and in the lead before the braking area at turn 5. And he brought it to him. There was a bit of damage on the back of Earl Bamber's wheel and Cadillac, but I don't think that affected it. Brilliant from the team. They got the pit stops nailed. They got the fuel strategy which they went a different way from everybody else. A lot of people short filled early on to get track position. They took the full fuel fill early on, and then they took the shorter fuel fill at the end, which again meant that Lauren had less fuel, therefore less weight in the car, and was standing still for less amount of time, holding on to a set of tyres. Big up for Michelin, by the way. A lot of people doubling the tyres, and some of them even talking about thinking of tripling the tyres. I don't think anybody did, but there was talk about that during the race. Great race, and also great race in GTD Pro. A little bit more cut and dried for the GTDs, where the Dex guys absolutely nailed it with the WTR Lamborghini. Great fun, and I thoroughly enjoyed it. And if that is what the rest of the 2-hour 40-minute race is going to be like, bring them on.
2: Let's move on to the IMSA Michelin Pilot Challenge. And
0: yeah,
2: if you take two previous champions and put them together in your car, you have one thing in mind, and race victory for Turner Motorsport BMW is probably what they wanted.
0: Yes.
2: From Dylan so, and Luca.
0: Luca Mars and Dylan McAvern. Nearly a year since Will Turner's team have won a race. And that was their 50th GS win for BMW. It's there was a lot going on there, and in some ways it's lovely because Will Turner, I think, started his career at what is now WeatherTech Raceway Laguna Seca. Those two guys did a cracking job. It was another good race, a little bit untidy at the beginning. It was the usual 2-hour race. It wasn't an easy one. Everybody had to fight. Dylan started the race, and we had a caution, didn't we? Just about halfway, which suited a lot of people, and they basically won it in the pits. They got through in the pits and never gave the lead up. Well, the effective race lead, there was a couple of people who stayed out. But that was the turning point of the race. They absolutely nailed that one. 4 seconds at the end of the race. CSM in second. That was Gordon Scully and Mergen Burkhart. And Nate Cicero and Robert Noick. I think probably, although they were on the podium, might be a tad disappointed. They were pole sitting team in the McCombie McAleer Ford Mustang GT4. The race was pretty much a full hour, caution free to the end, and Luca did what he needed to do. Was really good.
2: TCR Robert, with another Hyundai win for Mason, yes, GP and Bryson Royce.
0: Yeah, it's not a track that they've not been very good at. 1-2 finish for BHA, Preston Brown and Danny DuPont in second, after an early spin actually and a puncture. So they came second in the 76, so it was 33 that won it for Bryson Morris and Mason Felipe. They, on the time of scoring, they were a full lap behind, but that was more to do with where the leader in GS was on the track. Herter has 5 wins at 3 different tracks, which is the first team in history to do that. They've won at Laguna in 2020, 2021, 2023, and now 25. Yeah.
2: And
0: so,
2: 26, yes.
0: And now 26, yeah.
2: Okay, let me give you some more numbers then.
0: Okay.
2: 6, 9, 37, 40, and 45.
0: Right. And you're not going to give us any clues other than that?
2: This was the sports car race that happened in the US at the weekend.
0: Oh, right. If it wasn't, was it IMSA?
2: It was IMSA, yes.
0: Right.
2: But not in Laguna Seca, because we're going to Miami.
0: Biran Venido Aviami. That was one of only one, rather than one of two.
2: Yes.
0: So that was effectively round three of the championship. Round five of the championship, yes. As we were mentioning, Smart Money is that we'll have the makeup race at,
2: Watkins Glen.
0: Sealing 6 hours of the
2: Those
0: Glen,
2: five yes. car numbers, 6, 9, 37, 14, 45, were all given a 28-second penalty post-race, and that changed the result quite dramatically, because Callum Hedge no longer won, and Tyler Maxson did.
0: Oh, wow. So this was... I heard the guys talking about the race, but I didn't... obviously, this is a drive-through then. 28 yeah, seconds was on the list as a drive-through,
2: yes.
0: wasn't it?
2: Yeah. Yes.
0: Okay, I just remembered that. So that actually that revised result came after we should have had the second race. That didn't come out until Sunday afternoon, apparently.
2: Correct.
0: Right.
2: Sunday morning, but the race had been cancelled much earlier.
0: Right. So what was the actual result then?
2: So the actual result has Tyler Maxson as the winner, right. Ahead of Paul Bacuse for Kelly Moss. Yep. Jared Thomas yep. was third, Alan Metney fourth.
0: All pros.
2: So far.
0: Nikita Lastochikhin.
2: Yes, him was fifth. And the top pro-am, was the number
0: Patrick Mulcahy.
2: Pat Mulcahy.
0: Yeah.
2: And then the Masters winner was Scott Blind. So even Rookus. With his 28-second penalty, Scott Blind kept the Masters win.
0: That's because Marco Cerrone and Chris Bellomo were non-finishers.
2: Yeah. But Matt Smith did finish.
0: Right.
2: Two other cars also got... 28-second time penalties. Car 68 and 74, that's Chris Bellomo and Matt Smith, for failing to serve their drive-through penalties.
0: So they got it in the race, but
2: Bellomo couldn't
0: didn't
2: because
0: serve
2: he didn't
0: it.
2: Actually do enough laps to... or
0: ah, right,
2: he
0: yes,
2: didn't
0: yes,
2: complete
0: yes.
2: the next lap and therefore couldn't have gone into the pits, I don't think.
0: So the numbers that you gave me, 6, 9, 37,
2: they're
0: 40 and 45...
2: the race... drive through.
0: So that was assessed after the race on Saturday.
2: Yes.
0: And they were assessed as having caused collisions.
2: Yes.
0: And okay, fine. Okay. Wow. Okay.
2: And in Callum Hedges case, that was the collision that spun out Jared Thomas about halfway through the race.
0: Right.
2: Let's quickly talk about the Mustang Challenge, which I didn't see all of it, but what I did see seemed to be behind the safety car. Did they do any actual racing?
0: It was the first race was, I think, described on Sports Car 365 as incident-filled.
2: Mm.
0: And actually a very big accident, much bigger than we realised at the time, for Michael Tosi, who was coming down the hill at Rainey, turn 9, that downhill left-hander, after the corkscrew. And he went straight on, hit the wall, and bounced about 20 feet up in the air, did a barrel roll, landed on his wheels. And when we saw him, he was on his wheels with his safety net down and his thumb up, and we thought, oh, he's just gone off. Incredible. Huge... a huge incident. There was also, right, on the start line, of course, there was an incident as well. Who was that for? That was Joe Koenig, wasn't it? Even before we got to the green flag, then we had debris on lap 7. So basically, we ended up with a 14-minute shootout at the end. And Cold Loftgaard won it, and he had Devin Anderson right up his tailpipes for most of it until Devin went off a little bit. And in the second race, now that was mixed conditions, so started wettish and it was declared a wet race, so everybody had to come out on the Michelin wets and dried pretty quickly, actually. And the Michelin wets did a cracking job of staying together. I wondered if anybody would try, but the five stud wheels. So it was Devin Anderson and his first career Mustang Challenge North America win. And it was tight, but controlled, I would say. He was about a second ahead of Sandy Satulo in the Wheelhouse Motorsport. Wheelhouse really had a good weekend. Will Lucas was third in the 34 Wheelhouse car. And in the, I think, I mean, Jim Farley came home in seventh in the VIP entry, the man who heads up Ford. And who won the Dark Horse? Oh, Tom Tate. Sorry, Tom. That was another Wheelhouse Racing entry. Chris Clark second for Paley, Motorsport with AAG, and Joe Dedrick, was in the, come on, John, get your head together. What does Joe Dedrick drive, other than Mustang? Anyway, he was third, in that one, and they are back at our next IMSA race, which is, it's the headline Mid-Ohio race for, the 4-hour race for Pilot Challenge, isn't it? Yeah.
2: One more bit of sports car news squeeze in right now, but away from North America, because it was, it is Golden Week in Japan, and that meant a special Super GT race at Fuji, as it always is, this one on Monday, and it was Tom's Toyota of Shota Tsuboi and Kenta Yamashita who won. So they have back-to-back wins to start the Super GT season. They started
0: no international coverage
2: on the grid
0: for that.
2: No,
0: this year, a lot of people are. I mean, it took us ages to get them to understand why, when we first started doing it back in the day, and I think it was only Nismo and Nissan being involved with us as partners and, you know, paying the bills effectively, that helped us get that on. I know that it's been happening in the past, but it isn't anymore. But the good news is Sportscar 365 are covering it. And they're giving it quite a bit of page space. I was going to say quite a few pages, but you know what I mean. They're publishing an awful lot.
2: We should try and get it again. Maybe next year.
0: Let's see if we can squeeze it into our already ridiculously busy calendar, team. Yes.
2: The pole sitter Nirai Fukuzumi and Kazuya Shima finished second. That's in the other Tom's Toyota, and the number 23 Nissan. The Nismo of Kansas Masachio Mitsunori Takeboshi was the third car on the podium.
0: Is it fair to say that the new Honda Prelude isn't quite up to pace yet?
2: Yes. I mean, obviously, this is Fuji, it's a Toyota circuit. You'd be very surprised if anything other than a Toyota won there.
0: Yeah, it was the Type R, wasn't it, last and their best finish, I think, was sixth at Yokohama and fifth on Monday.
2: Yes, fifth for the Prelude, the Arta one, and the number 16 car, among a field of a lot of Toyotas. Only three manufacturers, of course, in Super GT now.
0: Super GT. Yeah, GT500. Next race for them, do we know when it is?
2: Super GT's next race. I have got that on my calendar.
0: No, don't worry. Well, honestly, just go on to Sportscar 365. Jamie Klein's doing some excellent reporting on that. And in fact, now that I've found that, Tomohiro Onishi said that there were variations in performance across the Honda cars depending on tyre selection and track temperature. Some of our cars had good pace at certain times, but not enough to go on the attack against our rivals. We are lacking in performance and this situation has become even clearer. We need to analyse the data from the opening two races so we can improve. Because the Sepang race was cancelled, there's a long gap till the next race at Fuji in August. There you go. If only I'd read down quicker.
2: I was about to say that, yes. They've got a big gap now. I mean, they would have had a big gap even with Sepang, because that wasn't until the week after Le Mans anyway. Big gap to the first.
0: Go away and scratch your head, Honda.
2: And then once they have closed that gap, they've got two race weekends in August, one in September. And
0: I do miss it. I enjoyed doing that. Sam Collins and I started doing that, and I thoroughly enjoyed that. With absolutely, you know, nothing to go on. We didn't even have timing in English when we started off with that. So we were literally lap charting from what we could see on the screen, which was, we were never at the tracks, I should say. I noticed Bosch are highly involved in that. We'll see what we can do. See if we can get some coverage of some of the bigger races. Tim now is going to put that on his matrix and see how many clashes there are.
2: It's always on my matrix.
0: Excellent.
2: Clashes, excellent, not a lot. Stuff. The October one doesn't clash with anything. September is the weekend of the Barcelona 24 Hours.
0: Which is also something else as well.
2: Yeah, there's IMSA at Indy and the IMSA Classic. And then the ones in August, the first weekend is NLS 7 and IMSA at Elkhart Lake. And the mid of the month one clashes with IMSA at VIR.
0: Well, it's going to be tough, isn't it, to do that. Where would you like to go next? Is that the end of sports car news for now?
2: That's the end of sports car news for now.
0: Oh, wow. I wasn't expecting that. We've got the full music and everything. I feel a bit of a fraud as I'm not Peter Mackay, but we are talking rally. And this is the first opportunity we've had to speak to Hayden Paddon since he was on the podium in Croatia. So first of all, Hayden, welcome back to Midweek Motorsport and a very hearty congratulations. What a bonkers rally that was.
4: Yeah, thanks very much. Yeah, you're not wrong there. It was an unexpected rally, unexpected result as well, shall we say. So it just goes to show you've got to expect the unexpected sometimes.
0: No asterisk next to the result, though. That's a third place, a spot on the podium for you and your co-driver, John. When did you realise a good result was on?
4: Yeah, well, it wasn't obviously a traditional rally. I actually expected before the rally as well that there wouldn't be a lot of attrition and it would be a rally that was one on speed. I couldn't have really been more wrong, to be honest. And we always had a target of keeping our nose clean and, okay, we still had a puncture and a couple of little things, but nothing too dramatic, and we're able to have a relatively clean rally. So going into the last day, we're obviously sitting in fourth. Our teammate Terry was leading and we're quite content with that. That was pretty much what the team had asked of us. We just had to bring it home and get those points. And yeah, real bittersweet because obviously watching Terry go out on the last stage was so unfortunate for the team. You know, I know how hard everyone is working and, you know, every man and woman of Hyundai Motorsport deserve that result simply for how much sweat and tears have been going into it this year. So, yeah, while it was amazing to be on the podium, it was not really one you could celebrate in normal fashion, shall we say. So, it's probably sunk in a little bit more now, now that, you know, I guess things have moved on. To think we're back on the podium 8 years after the last time we were, that's
0: amazing.
4: Not something I had on my bingo card for this year, that's for sure.
0: In terms of your own and John's performance, when we spoke to you earlier in the season after the outing at the Monte, you mentioned how much there was to get back into. You've had another full rally now. Are you and John, well, you and John gel, because that's the constant part of this. Are you guys getting used to what you have to do now with the new car, the new tyre, rallies that perhaps you haven't even seen before?
4: Yeah, it is definitely starting to feel more natural, which is probably the biggest thing, that you feel comfortable in the environment. And just getting to, even simple things like just getting to know people in the team again, knowing where all the switches are in the car, the basic stuff is feeling more natural. we don't really have a lot of testing. We don't really have any. We don't have any pre-event tests, so we pretty much jump into the car straight into the events. And it's tough because I mean, like, it's good. It's okay to get to that level of being 90-95%, but at any world championship level, you need to be at 100% to be on pace. And it's those last few percent now that we need. And at the same time, when we're told in the same breath that our job is to make sure we bring the car home and we're the backup for if one of the first two drivers strike problems from a manufacturer's points perspective. So you have to drive with the element of safety involved, which takes away a couple of those percent. You know, I think that our next step is to try and sort of ease it up a little bit and try and get closer to the pace, and that just comes with a little bit of time.
5: How hard is it to do that when you're asked to be quote-unquote conservative? How easy or difficult is it to back off enough to give yourself some, let's call it breathing space, and not completely lose concentration? Or in a rally car, I would imagine it's difficult because there's a chance you might lose your rhythm.
4: Yeah, well, you've obviously got to keep enough pace to make everything work, you know, mechanically with the car, the aerodynamics. You've obviously still got to drive at a decent enough speed to make everything work, otherwise you can actually make it harder for yourself. But it's probably more just about handling the pressure. It is a little bit like walking on eggshells sometimes, knowing that you really can't make a mistake. You've got to keep it clean. You obviously want to try and be on, as much on pace as you can within those limits. But I truly believe that's something that, I guess, experience brings with it. And I guess the one benefit of being a little bit older is how you deal with this. And, you know, we've now been in many positions through various rally championships or events where you've had to manage things to make sure you got the desired result at the end. Whereas when you're younger, you know, you're sometimes too ambitious and I'd almost say sometimes too selfish, that you just want the best for you. You want to be fast on every stage and you think every stage matters. But being older, you're able to sort of put that into context and look at the big picture. And, you know, for me this year, it's about playing the team game. That's what we're there to do. And it's not about John and I necessarily. It's about what we're doing to help the team. Yeah.
5: I'm going to ask you probably a difficult question. Two rallies in now, and given what you've just told me, which I think is very interesting, do you wish that you had the knowledge you have now when you were in WRC the first time around? And crucially, would it have made a difference? Honest answer now, Hilton.
4: Well, I think we all look back in life and go, if we knew what we knew now, we would have been better off, don't we? So I think the reality is, you know, given time, I think I can be as fast in the WRC as what we were. It is a time thing. Right now, as it stands right now, no, I'm probably not as quick as I was when I was driving full-time in the WRC. I don't think I've got slower as a driver. I just think I'm just not used to this car and this environment and, yeah, and the level of competition again that you have to adjust to. But yeah, for sure, if I had this wisdom back then, I think we would have delivered more results. I still feel if things carried on beyond 2018 that we could have achieved a lot more. But hey, no regrets. It is what it is, isn't it? And yeah, you can only use that as lessons to what we've done in the past and in the future.
5: In terms of the competitive element, you and I talked a little bit about this before you got back into the car when we were talking last Christmas about this. The level of competition, although there aren't perhaps as many Rally 1 cars, top class cars, as we would like, certainly, but the level of competition at the sharp end of the field's extraordinary now. I mean, I go back even before your time, because I'm very old, when I was watching what was then the Lombard RAC Rally, and I was stage commander and in Kielder in those days, and we were seeing gaps of minutes, multiple minutes, sometimes minutes on stages. You just don't get that now. It's fractions of seconds that are deciding rallies sometimes, Hayden.
4: Yeah, well, like, I think that's just the reality of where the sport's gone with technology and modernising it. And I think that's also why we haven't seen a lot of new drivers come in at that very top level, because the reality is experience is hard to replace. You know, guys who are there driving these cars and doing these rallies all day, every day for years on end, it's very hard for someone to jump in, unless you're extraordinary, like a Kelly Rovenpera or Oliver Solberg, to really make an impression. So therefore, you know, your Sebastian Ogier's, your Elwyn Evans, your Terry's, it's very hard to be at that level at a consistent, pace, I guess, if you like. So yeah, like you say, the level is just so high, because it is like circuit racing now in rally. It's about every corner. It's about hitting every braking mark. Every apex, the old days where you could if you lost a few seconds over a kilometre or so, you'll just try and make it up the next kilometre. But the reality is now, if you lose the time, you can't make it back up again.
5: Now, the last time we talked, we were still waiting for confirmation about the rest of your season. We know you're going to be out at next at Japan. And so great news. What are your feelings about that rally?
4: Yeah, another new rally for us and another rally we haven't done before and again on tarmac. So obviously really looking forward to it. It was never a certain thing that would go to Japan. It was all relative to how the first couple of rallies went. So we took the boxes there with what the team's expectations were. So yeah, excited to go to Japan. We've sort of been, I guess, let off the leash a little bit more in the fact that we've been told that we can push on and take a few more risks. I wouldn't say it's a rally that would suit my natural style, but in saying that, you know, any chance that we can drive a rally one car, we're obviously already prepping the pace notes and everything. So yeah, really looking forward to it. We're obviously going to up the ante a little bit, which I think will come naturally as well, just with more time in the car and our first benchmark is our teammates, regardless of, you know, where Hyundai is on tarmac rallies at the moment. You know, our first target is to try and be competitive amongst our teammates.
5: And how do you feel, how are you feeling, how are you seeing the development of your manufacturer Hyundai going through? They've been up against it through the last few years. I won't say there's a corner being turned, but I see an upturn. Are you guys feeling an upturn? And there certainly seems to be, I think most importantly, there seems to be a sense of optimism within the whole group.
4: Yeah, definitely. I think the motivation's very high, which has got to be the first thing, and people are working very hard. The results haven't really showed it so far this year, unfortunately, which is a shame for the effort that's gone in. But yeah, there seems to be a bit of a shortage of performance when it comes to tarmac rallies, which the team is very aware of. And you know, really the tarmac rallies have been about damage limitation so far this year. Once we get Japan done, then the rest of the season's only gravel. Which is quite unique, really. It's not often it happens in WRC where it's almost split into tarmac in the first half and gravel in the second half. And I believe the team will be much more competitive on gravel. Obviously, we'll see in Portugal this weekend, but the team's optimistic for the gravel events. Obviously, Terry and Adrian are driving at a very good level. And at the end of the day, while Toyota got the upper hand at the moment, you never say never in this game. No. So let's just see what happens over the summer and see if Hyundai can claw back some points.
5: That's the end of May, isn't it, that rally? Thursday the 28th of May to Sunday, May the 31st, held in Aichi and Gifu prefectures. Hayden Padden, thank you. Go and get some breakfast now, early morning tomorrow in New Zealand. And congratulations and welcome back to the World Rally Championship podium. Let's hope it's one of several this year for you and John. Well done, mate.
4: Great. Thanks very much. Appreciate it.
5: Hayden Padden joining us from New Zealand in a special rally report here on Midweek Motorsport. The good news for those of you who have missed him is that Peter Mackay will be back next week and he'll be looking at the events of this weekend on Rally Portugal.
6: Midweek Motorsport. Half time. And while we swap ends, here's what's coming up.
5: Isn't it great to have Hayden Padden back in the World Rally Championship? Okay, into the second half of tonight's show, where we will be looking at this weekend's action from the World Endurance Championship, WEC, which is here in Belgium. Well, not here exactly, because lovely though it is, I'm not sure the car park of my hotel here in Malmedy could quite fit all the cars. Spa-Francorchamps, remember, it's Friday and Saturday this weekend. Nick Damon will be looking back at the Miami Grand Prix with his team by team. Tim's got some more news. He promised us a game show. But next, we're looking at the world of Wheel and Mazda MX-5 Cup here on Midweek Motorsport.
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5: Well, I am delighted to say that joining us on the line now from Charlotte, North Carolina, taking a bit of an advantage of a mid-season break in the Whelen Mazda MX-5 Cup. Third place in the standings at the moment, Justin Adakonis. Justin, first of all, welcome to Midweek Motorsport. And do we find you fit and well this, what is it for you, Wednesday afternoon, I guess it is for you. Good afternoon.
7: Yep, thanks for having me, John. It's great to be here. You got me a good time. It's just, this break in the MX5 Cup schedule has been good to me. You know, as much as I want to be racing, I've got other obligations. I'm finishing my school semester right now. I just finished up my first final. I got one more on Thursday, but got me a good time here.
5: Well, we wish you well in all of that, and congratulations on a steady start, a better than steady start. As I said, third place in the standings at the moment. Bobby Gossett leading, Jared Thomas, then you, then Tristan McKee. In some ways, probably Tristan's had the least up and down of the top four. Gresham even hasn't

0: It's definitely sucked to get that first bad result at St. Pete. I know that all the team were really frustrated with it, but we knew that we had the pace in St. Petersburg, so we just kind of put our heads down and focus back up for race two. We've had a really good car this year to start. All the guys at MMR, they brought me a really fast package. So Daytona was really good. Just getting that one. It's always a wild card going to Daytona. You really never know what you're going to expect. But just the coming back a second year, it's so much easier to kind of adapt and learn and use the draft and all that. Play, use all your tools that you got because you when I was a rookie last year, you really don't know what's going on half the time. You're trying to figure out people around you, trying to figure out the car, what you want out of the car, and then they got to add in this whole draft and pack racing craziness. So coming back to Daytona the second time was a lot easier, and I really appreciated that. And I think we had a ton of speed there. That race one again, P2 is great. Race two had a little mistake at the start, and that drive through penalty, but it was a good rebound, good points haul at the end of that one to finish 10th. And St. Petersburg was really good. We had a ton of pace that whole weekend. Really, we kind of unloaded off the trailer really fast. Qualifying P2, pretty much all by myself there as well. So I'm really excited for the rest of the year. I think we've got a really fast package. The car, and I think if we didn't have that little transponder issue in race one, which was no fault of the team, just one of those things that just pops up in racing, that always is. But I think we would be leading, I believe, if I got a good result there. So I'm really excited to get to Mid-Ohio. That's another track that I really like and got a lot of time at. Actually won both the races when I ran Spec Mix 5 in 2024. Won both races there that weekend. So I'm really excited to get there. Should be a good one.
1: So you mentioned it's your second year and how different that is in terms of how you can approach the races. You've got experience in a similar type of car. It's not the same. Spec MX5, Spec Miata, is exactly what it says. Whereas, and I think we try and keep saying this, but I don't think we can say it enough. The Whaler Mazda MX5 Cup car, what we used to call the Global Cup car, and it's been improved since then. This is a proper race car now that you are in terms of all the racing equipment, the sequential box, the different diff, the Multimatic suspension, et cetera, et cetera. But the only thing that's stock actually is the 2 liter 180 horsepower engine, which has been sealed, when it came from the factory to the Fliss brothers who put all the cars together. So first of all, thinking back to last year, Justin, what was it like making the jump into the Cup car rather than the spec car?
0: Yeah, I'll be honest. I thought it would be a lot easier. Honestly, I thought, naively, I thought I could kind of just jump in the Cup car and have the same success I had in Spec Mix 5. And it's a real challenge. I think with the Michelin slick tire that they've got, it's a big jump from Spec Mix 5. I think a lot of the stuff does translate. Like a lot of the basic skills you learn in Spec Mix 5 does translate. But when you get in the MX 5 Cup car and you got, the sequential gearbox, you got the Michelin slick tire, you've got, pretty much you look around you in the cockpit, and it's just a full race car in there. It's completely different. And I think the main difference is just the racing. You can go out, you see guys that come from Spec Mix 5, Spec Miata, and they get in the Cup car and they'll be fast. They'll be, top five pace of practice, and then it's time to actually race. And that's when the struggles came out. That's where I struggled a lot, just learning the racing.
1: Interesting.
0: I had a lot of issues. If you look at my results last year, they were not good. They're all right, but they weren't what I expected. We would have a good race and I finish like fifth in one race, and then the next race I would get hit and crash out or something, or have a motor issue. It was an up and down year, but I think mainly the hard part is just learning how to race this car.
1: Yeah.
0: It races so different with the open top and the draft, and there's so much you have to learn with that. But the car itself is just a whole different animal as well. But once you learn that, there's another step with the racing that you have to learn as well.
1: And that's what you're talking about for this year, presumably. Obviously, going back to the same track so far, Daytona, and St. Pete's. No Barber this year. We would have had Barber around about this time, last year, as I seem to remember, which would have been right in the middle of end of year for your studies. Remind us, what are you studying at the moment, and how far through your course are you?
0: I'm studying finance. So I'm at the University of North Carolina at Charlotte. So I'm doing finance and I'm a junior currently.
1: Right.
0: And the great thing about this school is they actually have a motorsports engineering program. So surprisingly, I'm not doing that. I wanted to stick with the business side of it. I like

0: I like business stuff, but the most part of doing side's cool. It gives me a good it gives a good perspective because I work a lot with those guys. I work with the Formula SAE program for United Racing, so it's like I think that's called Formula Student in the UK.
1: That's right,
0: But
1: yeah.
0: they it's they all the students kind of build their own race car, and they and then at the end of the year, which actually coming up in 2 weeks, we're going to go out to Michigan International Speedway, and we're going to go compete against a bunch
1: Wow.
0: of schools. So that's gonna be really fun. I've been driving the car for them and helping some of the business stuff. That's been a fun project that I've been doing on the side. My racing, I've kind of taken a lot of professional experience that I have and then translating it over to their applications, and that's been really fun. I've really
1: Yeah,
0: enjoyed
1: good.
0: that. But yeah, I'm a junior right now, so I'm almost done. Just finishing up the spring semester here, and then I'll be a senior once fall rolls around.
1: Wish you all the best in that, and well done for keeping your eyes on the prize in terms of your education.
0: Yeah, thank you.
1: Despite your success in motorsport, we know how fleeting that can be, and how so much lady luck can play a part of that. You've mentioned Mid-Ohio next. We know that you're good there. Then we're north of the border, CTMP, one of my favourite events of the year. But to be honest, when Whelen Mazda MX-5 Cup rolls out, whether it'll be at VIR after that, Indianapolis Motor Speedway or Road Atlanta at the end of the season, it's always one of my favourite, if not my favourite, event to call of the weekend. And I see, you probably don't see this because you're getting ready and then racing. Pretty much everything stops at the track, Justin. In the hospitality, in team catering, everybody tries to get sitting down in front of a screen or trackside to watch it. Are you aware of how much entertainment you and the rest of your competitors are giving to, first of all, the whole paddock, and then everybody who's watching around the world?
0: Yeah, I watch all the races back. I see all the tweets and Instagram stories and everything about it. So I know how much people enjoy the series. It's definitely it's really cool, honestly. It adds to the coolness of all the event, just having it be so popular and so loved on the paddock. And I really don't know, because I haven't been around the paddock too much, so I didn't really know how many of the professional guys, like the WeatherTech guys, follow it. But I know well, among the fans, it's very popular, and that's what I've been trying to get my name out there and try to be one of the favorites, I guess, if you will. So it's really cool though, having all the fans show up and doing all the autograph sessions and just walking around the paddock, and people are taking pictures and signing stuff. It's definitely surreal.
1: Good for you.
0: I'm still pretty green to race cars in general. I only stepped in a race car 2 years ago. It was the first time, so it's pretty surreal to kind of build up this fast and go from pretty much just racing go-karts. Actually, this isn't very known, but in 2023, I was running go-karts, and I ran two races that year. I thought that was going to be the end of my career. That's actually why I went to college. I thought I was done racing, and then jumped to the Spec Mix 5 car after getting the shootout 2020, and so 2024, and then just built up career through there. So just get being this point where there's all the fans just watching me race and everyone in X5 Cup race, it's super cool. It's so surreal to see that.
1: Well, I'll come back to that in a second, because I think you've touched on something that's very, very important with the way Mazda structure Miata, Spec Miata through the shootout into Whelen Mazda MX-5 Cup. But as for, what's going on in the paddock, you probably do know that we have a long list of pro drivers who want to come and race. And quite clearly, I mean, we've had Earl Bamber and Seb Bordet in the last race weekend. We've had other people from other races. I think Pat Kligerman jumped in, was it last season or the season before now at Road America. They want to come in. They don't find it easy. People will say, well, of course, oh, they'll be right at the front. And I always say, no, they won't. Because this is a very particular way of driving, Justin, isn't it? These aren't powerful cars.
0: It
1: You
0: is.
1: can't just floor it to get yourself out of trouble. It's all about mid-corner speed. And these guys, I think, I'll be honest with you, I think all those pro guys that jump in, I think they're very brave, because they're putting their name and their reputation against you guys. You guys are the specialists here.
0: Yeah. I think that they are very difficult cars to drive, honestly. I think a lot of people are surprised when I tell them that. We've had some guys jump in our cars MMR from, like NASCAR stuff and open wheel stuff, and they get in and they expect to be fast right away, and they're really surprised when they're not, just because these cars are so unique. But while they are unique, they do translate a lot to other stuff as well. Like, I think that's why you see a lot of guys like Connor Zilich, or, you know, some guys like that, that they go from X5 Cup and then jump in, you know, NASCAR open wheel stuff, and they're fast. They're fast right away in that, because these cars teach you so much about the basics of being fast, really. And the series itself is so competitive that, I think a lot of people don't realize that for what people do think is like a entry level rung on the sports car ladder, these people in the series are very, very good. And, a lot of the people, you know, you look at like Jared Thomas or Gresham Wagner, Jeremy Fletcher, like these guys, you could put them in any car. You put them in, you know, Porsche Cup car, you put them in, whatever you want, really. And they'll be good. And, yeah. You can see that with Tyler Gonzalez, Weston Workman. They're going out to SRO GT4 and pretty much dominating that right now. So it's really difficult. You know, I think a lot of people underestimate how competitive the series is. And, I think it's really cool when these pro guys come in and they struggle, but they have a lot of fun struggling with it. And that's the great part, is that they're having fun doing it.
1: Oh, the smiles per mile is something outstanding in Whelen Mazda MX5 Cup. You touched on the shootout, and one thing that Mazda MX5 Cup down through the years has been well known for is in the UK, we have a saying that, put your money where your mouth is. And that basically says, yeah, you can talk the talk, but ultimately you're going to have to put some money down at the end of the day. And Mazda down through the years have consistently done that. I think of Kenton Cook down through the years. He's come down with some of the scholarships. You talked about the shootout there as well, and the support that comes in. And as Shea is fond of saying, it's real cash money. And even at the end of every race, at the end of every season, well over $1 million now, Mazda investing in this for you guys. How much does that help you guys? And if you will, does that also influence your decision? You're on a great package with IMSA. You've got full streaming. Plus, at the end of the day, if you finish in the top 10 in every race, you're going to get something. All right, I'm not saying it's going to pay for your weekend, Justin, but you're going to get something. There's plenty of places you could win a race and get nothing. And at the end of the season, there's actually some quite significant cash money prizes. How much does that help? How much does that affect your decision making in where you go to race as a young racing driver?
0: Yeah, it definitely helps a lot, you know, especially I don't really have a whole lot of funding backing me. You know, I'm lucky to have a little bit that can help me get to the stage of my career. But going forward, you know, I really don't have a whole lot of backing. So having that real cash money that Shea says at the end of the year in every race, it really helps. It gives another incentive to do good and just gives you that something to look after. You go through a race and, you know, maybe you're looking at the long-term points. You're looking at that $250,000 at the end of the year. You decide to be more cautious and say, you know, run third place, fourth place instead of trying to crash for the lead. But yeah, that money really helps, you know, especially paying for stuff like tires and fuel through the weekend. You know, that money adds up real quick. So it definitely helps. And then I think, you know, having that there, I was actually talking to Weston Workman this past weekend about this. I was saying, you know, I was like, I don't even know why I'll move up. Like, what's the whole point of moving up? You know, getting paid, you know, you can get paid $250,000 to run MX5 Cup. Yeah. You know, you move up to other stuff, you know, and it's kind of like a risk or a leap that you need to take. So it's having that funding that's there with the real cash money. It's certainly a huge benefit to the series.
1: Yeah.
0: And I think if you ask anybody, you know, up and down the order, they'll tell you that's their goal. That's their prize that they're looking for, is that real cash money. I think that's a lot of the reason why, you know, there's a lot of reasons that people are racing X5 Cup, but I think that's a big one, is having that money there that people can chase and go after. And it really helps careers. You know, you look at guys like, you know, Jared Thomas with the scholarship money, starting his team up with that. You know, the scholarship money and the prize money helps a ton in our careers.
1: Well, I hear what you're saying. It is not the be all and end all, because you're going out there to enjoy your racing, to build your career. But, you know, even if you only get $1,000 for finishing eighth, if you finish eighth twice, you get a couple of $1,000 over the weekend. Well, that's a couple of $1,000 that you wouldn't get for finishing eighth in other series, for sure. And some of them that people would look at and think were at a much higher level than Mazda. I actually think Mazda Wheeler Mazda MX-5 Cup. It's a really good race series. I think you're learning a lot, and you've said something similar. I'm pleased to hear you, to hear you acknowledge that as well. Good luck for the rest of the season. Good luck for this, the SAE, Formula SAE as well.
0: Yeah,
1: we'll try and check in with you throughout the rest of the season and find out how you're going. Mid-Ohio next. You're good there. You've already had good results this season. Need a couple of good results to get this middle part of the season off and running.
0: Yep. Yeah. That's where it starts to get stressful, is having this middle stage, end of the stage of the season. This is where every result matters. So I'm looking forward to getting to Ohio and, hopefully get super good results there. You know, hopefully another win. That would be awesome. But, yeah, should be a good weekend there.
1: Right. Get back to your studies now, Justin Anacondes. Thank you very much indeed for joining us. Race well in the rest of the season. Third in the season at the moment for Justin, the Wheeler Mazda MX-5 Cup here on Midweek Motorsports Series, 21, episode 17. Tim Gray, up in London, where would you like to take us next?
2: I'm going to tell you about what follows us at 10 o'clock tonight here on RS1, because it's time for the May edition of the Historic Racing News radio show. And this month, they're looking at the life and times of Lella Lombardi. John Saltonstall would argue that although famous for being the world's most successful female Formula One driver, there are many more strings to her bow than that. Saif Assam talks to Paul Tarty about the cars he competes in.
1: Well, I saw Saif Monaco Historic, and I think one of these Williams he put sideways into the wall at the... It's called the Fairmont hairpin now. I would call
2: it... Lowe's hairpin.
1: Well, I'd call it the station hairpin. Nick Damon, what would you call it?
3: The hairpin by the hotel, isn't it?
1: Okay, yes, okay.
3: It's the hairpin after the right-hander, which I nearly fell off on a moped riding back to the broadcast centre, and was cheered by about 20,000 fans because they hadn't been let back on the track yet, and I was going back as quickly as possible so I wouldn't get swamped by the crowd.
1: That's Mirabeau out, that is. Mirabeau high, and they've got Mirabeau Bass at the bottom before Poitiers.
3: Yeah, interesting. I was going quite quickly. And moped rubber and F1 rubber didn't match. Didn't together very well.
1: Really, that's
3: riding on ice.
1: That's your excuse.
2: Wasn't a good year then.
1: No, very good. The Historic Racing News team were at Monaco, though,
2: they
1: were.
2: Yes, which is presumably where they spoke to Saif Assam. Rob Young and Arnoux Kok will be talking to them about the South African F1 specials of the 1960s. Jim Roller debriefs the Monaco Historique and Goodwin members meeting. And Paul Jurd looks back at why Barry Sheen was so important to British morale in 1976. That's a Historic Racing News radio show coming up after us at 10 tonight here on RS1. And now it's time.
1: Hang on. Wait. I've got my finger on the mute button early this week. Right, go.
2: For Nick Damon's team-by-team review of the Miami Grand Prix.
3: Hooray! Nick Bassash.
1: There you go. I was clipping.
2: I don't like the cadence effect.
1: You don't like the cadence? You don't like the cadence breaking?
2: No. It doesn't look nice on a waveform.
1: I bet it doesn't, because it's completely gone. Try your hooray again, and this time I'll fade in and out. Okay?
3: Ready?
1: Introduce him again, Tim. Go on. We've got to try this because, you know, this season is all about getting the balance right, isn't it? So, Tim, reintroduce.
2: Nick Damon's team by team review of the Miami Grand Prix.
3: Hooray! Oh, I'm flip-flopping.
1: Was that better or worse?
2: That looks much better, yes. And
1: on the waveform.
2: Better as well.
3: Marvellous.
1: Okay. Well, I think then we shall take that to the FIA World Council and then they can vote on it by fax. Okay?
2: Yes.
1: Okay. Long-term listener, you have no idea, have you?
2: Start with Cadillac.
1: But guys, just before we start, can I, because this will come into it.
3: Mm-hmm.
1: Can I talk about the penalties?
2: No, we'll talk about them when we get to them.
3: Well, are they after extra time?
1: Well, you see, and there was the problem. There was the, all right. Okay, you've said I'll take the referee's decision there from Tim Graves as VAR. And
2: both Cadillacs finished the race, Nick.
3: They did. Well, they've done that before, actually. But it's just Sergio Perez again. To my surprise, I mean, it went slightly better than Valtteri Bottas. any two places, but quite a bit of time, only about 50 seconds in the end. They are marooned at the back, apart from the obvious Aston Martins, who are marooned on a different planet entirely. That actually, of course, did actually beat them this time. So it's quite a bad sign when Aston Martin start beating. They did produce some upgrades, Cadillac, and they seem that they moved them forward, but they are a little way off the back, and it's probably unlikely that's going to change this year. You know, they're still having a lot of procedural errors and functional breakdowns, that sort of stuff, which is teething troubles, which they need to get through. But yeah, I mean, it's a fair first race in America. They trundled around the back and didn't get anyone's way, really. Actually, I don't think it went anyone's way, but Valtteri Bottas got a black and white flag for ignoring blue flags. They got in someone's way.
2: Yes. That's Cadillac. Let's move on to Aston Martin.
3: Not as bad as last time. There we go.
4: Are they still Andrea Mauder, though?
3: No, they both finished. They are the only team to bring no upgrades whatsoever to the car after a month off. Though Honda had apparently managed to eliminate most of the vibrations that had been fuzzing the hands up. So they've made things safe to drive, at least, even though it's still particularly slow. They've managed to find some reliability. Interestingly, in this let's blame Honda of everything, Alonso let slip that the thing they're working on now is the gearbox. Because, of course, this is the first time I've had to build their own gearbox for, I think it's at least 10 seasons, maybe 15 seasons. Because when they were a Mercedes customer, they took the gearbox as well. So they're totally working brilliantly. And that's obviously nothing to do with Honda. In fact, nothing to do with Adrian Newey either. So if you think about the major parts of the car, which are the engine, gearbox and the aerodynamics, it's not going very well, is it really?
2: Fernando Alonso's lap time in sprint qualifying, where would that have put him in Formula 2 qualifying?
3: Behind the Aston Martin development driver, I know that.
4: Yes, correct.
3: So I'm going to say 7th.
4: It was 5th, wasn't it?
2: It was a little bit further back than that.
4: Oh, was it?
2: Yes. It would have put him last on the grid for the Formula 2 race.
3: No, well. And Lance Stroll didn't set a time at all because this problem with the gearbox interfering with the down changes, and also the problem with how it affects the braking. Because obviously the braking is linked because it's brake by wire and regen braking and everything. So yes, it's a bit of a disaster, but the only thing you have to be honest and say, it was less of a disaster this week than it has been in previous weeks.
2: Let's move on to RB.
3: I mean, Arvin Limber had a very quiet, weekend. Arvin's been doing some, the racing bulls itself it was in the mire of the midfield. We haven't got to it yet, but the top 10, positions were in both qualifying sessions were blocked out by 5 teams. So, everyone else was fighting for scraps, and luckily some of those teams did have breakdowns in the main race. Liam Lawson, had a very eventful short race, getting in people's ways, being told to let Max Verstappen through, which is a little bit, though it was apparently a result of an off-track incident, though actually, as tended to happen quite a lot during these races, Max Verstappen was also off the track when the overtake happened, but Racing Bull decided to call and let Max through. I can't think why they do that. I can't think what the link between Racing Bulls and Red
4: Bull. That's what Zach Brown doesn't like, isn't it?
3: I know. And it's hence the reason it's been highlighted. And then Liam Lawson, of course, what he then did was, well, what initially it looked like he'd done is he completely tried to dial up the insulin Pierre Gasly and punted him into the barriers, upside down the barriers. It did turn out, apparently, and that was the reason why Liam didn't get any sort of penalty, that actually he'd had a gearbox failure. So as he downshifted, it didn't. He got no engine braking, effectively.
4: Oh, wow.
3: So so that's why he speared off. So, yeah, so the gearbox broke as he was braking. Hard to say quickly. And that was obviously very bad luck for Pierre Gasly.
4: No, but at least you said it broke while he was braking and not he broke too late. Or he broke too late, which I heard several times on the commentary from Miami at the weekend. And frankly, that's a sacking offence.
2: We move on to Audi.
3: Mm-hmm. Yeah, Audi, it's not really going very well, is it? The car isn't too slow. Gabriel Bortoletto, you know, putting in a good performance to come 12th. That's quite a long way away from scoring any points. But they're just having all these sorts of problems. They got disqualified for an air plenum pressure problem, which is overly ram airing it effectively. Nico Hülkenberg, I think, caught fire. They are
4: He's outed it.
3: No, he was on fire. Yeah, but no, he wasn't on fire. So they're just having a selection of very niggly engine-based problems, which realistically, yeah, you might expect the engine to be a little bit down on power, but it's the first one they've done. But you didn't really expect Neuberg to come up with one that's got all these problems, because they've been used to putting racing engines into chassis and being very effective and having them reliable for many, many, many, many hours. All these niggly things that are still happening, it's a real surprise.
4: Were there any sessions, any competitive sessions, i.e. not FP, where both Audis were running at the same time?
3: Running but not finishing.
4: Oh, okay.
3: But it's not. That kind of runs most of the first four races.
4: How do you get too much ram effect in there, other than, you know, sneaking a turbo or a supercharger?
3: No, because you think about it. If you have a large opening to a to a small throat, you make the throat smaller. You increase the pressure.
4: But,
3: and the drag.
4: And well, yes. But and this happened. With another team as well. Surely if one car had the problem, the other car would have the problem as well?
3: That's not necessarily, because there's a couple of, if it's only like a temporary over squash, things like, you know, wind as you go around the corner, but more importantly, yeah, there's differing airflow off the driver's helmets, all sorts of things can slightly change it. No one in any way is intimating that Audi are trying to cheat the system.
4: Oh, no.
3: They just managed to get it wrong, and it's the first time I've ever heard that of being wrong. So way of failing.
4: Well, it's not the first time that Audi have done that, because in the Fuji race in the World Endurance Championship, that never got to race when it was rained off and we had 2 8 lap stints behind a safety car. They managed at one stage to send out a car without the air restrictor in it, and they had to bring it back in and put the air restrictor in behind the safety car, and therefore lost positions behind a race that never did a single lap of green.
3: That is pretty impressive.
4: Yep. So that's a factoid I've just remembered as we were talking about it there. Sorry, I've interjected again, which I'm not really supposed to in this part of the show.
2: Where does the male sheep fit into it?
4: Ram,
3: yeah.
4: Very good.
2: Haas beat Audi.
3: Yes, but didn't we beat anything else, did they?
2: No.
3: Oli Behrman and
4: Esteban Ocon.
2: I mean, they beat Aston Martin as well.
3: They beat Aston Martin, yeah. But I mean, the thing is that Haas didn't bring many upgrades in what was the big upgrade race after a month off. And the ones they did, they said didn't really produce what they hoped they would do, and that's kind of left them, you know, a bit further back behind people. Behrman was better than Ocon this weekend. Let's say that, shall we?
4: Yeah. But they had a big GR on the engine cover as well. That GR branding's getting bigger every race, it seems to me.
2: But it's not standing for Gazoo Racing, because obviously they can't say that anymore. Williams are next.
3: I know, who thought Williams would score points with both cars. Not Williams, I'll tell you that. They mixed up 9th and 10th. They obviously, you know, again, benefited from the fact that Gasly and Hadjar didn't finish when they were comfortably quicker than the Williams. But you've got to be in it to win it. They have improved the car. The 30-something kilograms overweight is now not 30 kilograms overweight. They've sorted out some of the aero. They're bringing upgrades. They were still, you know, quite a long way off. They were like 20 seconds or 23 seconds off Franco Colapinto, who was the next Alpine driver. But Science Nalbon brought home the bacon. 3 big world championship points. And they both moaned about Max Verstappen, which is quite amusing. So, a very positive, surprisingly positive outlook for Williams, but who have still got a ton of work to do in getting that car down to the weight limit and a little bit more responsive.
2: Alpine.
3: Well, you know, Franco Colapinto, who has been under immense pressure from everybody, including the entirety of Argentina, and even worse than that, Flavio Briatore, had a brilliant weekend. You know, first to say when he's been a bit lackluster, which is a lot of last year, and beginning of this year he's been okay without being putting it together. But he put together a really, really good weekend, maximised the points he could get in the main race. Pierre Gasly maximised the points he could get in the sprint race. Gasly obviously couldn't maximize anything because he's punted off the track by Liam Lawson's gearbox failure. But he was behind Colapinto at the time. The only kind of grubby little mark on Colapinto's car came from Lewis Hamilton's car when they came together on, I think, turn 11. And it was very much Colapinto into Hamilton. But obviously, lap one, no further action. But yeah, Franco, it's good. Franco's showing he has got it. The thing he needs to do now is repeat this and do this more often. And then people will go, oh, yeah, that's pretty good, Franco. Yeah, we'll give you a... And usually, I think I'm right in saying, Tim, that Franco's not actually raced at Miami before, because both his stints started after Miami, didn't they?
2: I believe so, yes.
3: Stint started after Miami.
4: Oh, good point.
3: And his Alpine stint started the race after Miami last time. So this was his first time here. So, you know, well done to Franco.
2: And we move on to Ferrari.
3: Ferrari bought a huge, huge update, and everything was going to be better, and they were going to be the best, and they were going to beat everybody, and it faded away to nothing. And what could be more Ferrari than that? Self-inflicted, or in the main race, it was self-inflicted stroke inflicted by Franco Colapinto problems. Hamilton a little bit off Charles all weekend. It doesn't help when you have your aero knocked out and you're losing a few tenths. So he was always destined to be the best of the top four teams he'd be the best of the worst of the top four teams, sorry. Mm. And that would end up with, but of course he was helped by the fact that, Hadjar retired and his teammate, Charles Leclerc had a bit of some sort of brain fade moment on the last lap when he completely just buried the throttle on an old tire, spun the car, hit the wall. And then
4: he was trying to out Max from the first
3: possibly,
4: the first lap.
3: Possibly, it could be, yeah. Mm-hmm. But what actually happened was, of course, he hit the wall, broke something, and then couldn't turn right. So that's why he had to keep going off the track, any right-hand corners, and that caused the ire of the stewards, and he got a 20-second penalty, which dropped him from 6th to 8th. But interestingly, he wasn't accused of driving. He was actually penalised for cutting the track. He wasn't penalised for driving an unsafe car. Mm. And I'd have thought a car that can't turn right is quite unsafe. But apparently, that's not one.
2: Not
3: of the,
2: in America, it isn't. The, it's absolutely normal.
3: Yeah, keep going. Brilliant, left all the intersections.
4: So basically, he's
2: the penalty was for leaving the track and gaining an advantage.
4: What for? Not yes. Not just for cutting the lap then. What advantage did he gain? He was like...
3: Realistically, he was lucky not to get disqualified. But
4: if he'd been struggling back with a puncture and was staying off the track to stay out of people's way and not just park the car on the track, on the racing line, he wouldn't have got that penalty. Yeah, but he wouldn't have got the penalty. He wouldn't have been disqualified.
2: Yes, he would.
4: They tell you, don't stop in a dangerous place. He was doing exactly what he'd been told.
2: If you've got a puncture, then you should park the car at the earliest opportunity. That it's not safe to drive back to the pits. Same as if you lose a wheel.
4: If you have a problem with a car, and he had a problem with the car because he'd bent the steering arm, and they tell you, stay off the racing line as much as you can. Well, off the tracks, off the racing line, and don't leave the car in a dangerous place. He brought it to the finish line.
3: I think, John, you make a marvellous steward. Off you go.
4: Well, I think
3: I would completely disagree with you. I think he was lucky for what he got. There's a precedent that's been. I know it's the last lap. I'm sure if he'd done it two laps ago, he would have parked it.
4: Yeah, exactly. I agree with that. I'm sorry. I am slightly facetious.
3: You shouldn't do that, but it's fine. He got a penalty, so that's
4: fine.
3: Hey,
4: we've seen Lewis Hamilton drive with three wheels to get to the finish line at Silverstone. Yeah.
3: And he won the race.
4: Yeah, exactly, to win a race. We had George Russell trailing a piece of bodywork that could have fallen off at any minute and hurt somebody.
2: I don't think that front wing was ever going to come off.
3: No, I don't either, actually, in fairness. It was quite excitingly sparky, though.
4: Those are very expensive sparks.
2: Mm. Yes, but also he finished fourth, so he more than paid for it. Let's move on to Red Bull.
3: So Red Bull brought a big upgrade, which interesting was not just theirs. No, they completely redesigned the steering system because apparently it wasn't steering properly from day one, and this was the problem. Seriously, and this was the disconnect.
4: So why did he get a 20-second penalty in the first races then, like Charles did?
3: Well, because it was probably not steering properly. I mean, it wasn't giving the feel or the consistency you would expect.
4: So it could still turn right, could it?
3: There was and left.
4: Oh right.
3: I think there was some sort of error in some way where it was, I don't know, magnet. Anyway, they've completely redone the steering system. Max, that was the reason Max was happy with the car. It wasn't the air upgrade, which are great because they also make it a bit better and also make it a bit more competitive. It was the fact
4: they had the Ferrari 180 degree wing, didn't they?
3: They're all having the massive Macarena wings, as they have to call them. Isaac Hadjar, despite the fact that Carl was steering properly, not his own fault, but disqualified from the sprint for being 4 millimeters too wide, 2 millimeters both sides.
4: But they never checked Max's car, did they?
3: No, because they randomly check cars. If you're not in the top couple, they always randomly check cars.
4: I never understand if you check a car and it's out of spec, why you don't immediately check the other car.
3: Because these are very, very long checks and the other car's been released already. So it's like, you know, it's like drink driving. You know, you can't do something with drink driving if you've arrested them at home and they're drinking a whiskey, you know, because it's... You can't prove when it was. Anyway, so it was an error by Red Bull, and that was fine. And Hadjar, of course, started from pit lane, was coming through the field, and made a schoolboy error. Despite the fact the steering was really good, he steered into the wall, broke the steering arm, and crashed. And we had, but what was really interesting, they managed to have two accidents on the same lap, so only one safety car, so that was quite good. Max Verstappen was very Max Verstappen this weekend, wasn't he? He was quick. He was quick when he didn't think he was going to be quick. Should we say assertive as he came through the pack, or option B, aggressive, or option C, stupid. It's really up to you which one you want to think he is. One day somebody is not going to take that sort of stuff from him, and it's going to be a big accident. But at the moment, all the other drivers are a bit too nicey-nicey. He spun it on the first lap, which was absolutely an error. He was given rather too much praise by everyone. Oh, because he actually got... I reckon of those 20 drivers, every single one of them would have that car pointing in the right direction as well on that first lap.
4: Yeah.
3: That's what they do. They're great drivers.
4: One thing I will say is, when you do as much sim racing as he does, you end up facing the wrong direction quite a lot.
3: And you
4: know how to recover.
3: Possibly. I think it's a very different thing when you're in there and then getting the 3G effect and it's spinning around your eyes.
4: It's helped me also, in the past when I've been going backwards.
3: The thing about it was, he was just very, very lucky not to be collected by anybody.
4: That's true.
3: So that wasn't skill, that was luck. So he basically, Max, you know, made the mistake, and then obviously that triggered his early pit stop, which meant he looked good for a while and won driver of the day for driving to the back of the field. But then obviously once the other stopped, they just cruised past him, and he would have been sixth, but thanks to, Charles being, unable to keep the car pointing in the direction, he was fifth, which is still, you know, not what he should have been without the spin, but it does seem that Red Bull have got the car basically back where it needs to be.
4: Why didn't he get the 5-second penalty during the race? Because the stewards were really, really slow this weekend. They managed to mess up qualifying two?
3: Sprint qualifying.
4: Yeah, sprint SQ2 had a driver in it who shouldn't have been in it.
3: I know.
4: And therefore, a driver that should have been in it wasn't in it, and it took them too long. And these are absolutes, Nick. These are absolutes. If you go across the line in the WEC, you lose that lap immediately. And if it's at the last corner, you lose the last lap as well. I can't believe that Formula One doesn't have the same facilities.
3: Well, they say they've got thousands and thousands and thousands and thousands of, cameras.
4: You can't appeal these are not appealable decisions. No. You can't appeal track limits, you can't appeal pit lane speed limits, and you can't appeal pit lane exit lines. So there's absolutely no need to speak to the driver at the end of the race because it's an absolute. And what happened was that, you know, if he'd had that 5-second penalty, either had to serve it or he already had it, it would have changed the way people around him raced. And that's fundamental. That's absolutely fundamental to the race.
3: I agree.
4: I'm not blaming Max, by the way. Max made the mistake. He got the 5-second penalty. Ultimately, I don't think it made any difference to his position. But it made a difference to the race.
3: Yeah, but apparently they didn't have clear video pictures, which is a bit odd because
4: then why did he get the penalty then?
3: Because they were able to find the pictures after a certain amount of time. I don't know.
2: When the car
3: to me either, John.
2: When the car goes into the pits and they can take off the angles that aren't broadcast live.
3: Yeah, you got. They've all the cameras have got. All the cars have got 360-degree cameras, which you can only access afterwards.
2: It's and of course GPS is what triggers this in the first place. Let's move on to McLaren.
3: So McLaren proved what they have been proving in the last few years. They are actually quite good at upgrading things. They took a big upgrade on the car, and it had an instant effect. Lando Norris and Oscar Piastri were first and second in the sprint race and second and third in the main race. Norris continuing his love affair with Miami and was significantly better than Piastri this weekend, which reverses Japan when Piastri was sitting a bit than Norris. There's kind of they think they could have won the main race. It became a very traditional, after all the toing and froing in the first 20 laps, it became a very traditional race. In the end, was decided by an undercut and then track position, which gave Mercedes the win. But obviously, after the disaster of the first couple of races, this is a very strong move back by McLaren. They've got more upgrades next race as well. So they are looking to bridge that gap. And I think they're probably disappointed they didn't beat Mercedes, but they are actually now seem on a par pace-wise, at least in Miami.
2: And finally, Mercedes.
3: Well, the thing you have to remember is that Kimi Antonelli is way too young and way too inexperienced to win the World Championship. So we have to remember that because we were told that. This was classic Kimi, wasn't it? He was wild in the sprint race. Imagine if in a sprint race to pick up a track limits offense that's four offenses in 19 laps or something, and got him lost a couple of points. And in the main race. Again, had some problems at the start. I'm not sure how much is him and how much is the Mercedes. He went wide in the first quarter. He kind of like luckily kept out of the way of the celebrity spin from Max Verstappen, and then he drove a really good race. He basically just did what he needed to do. He was fast when he was fast. He got past driving to get past, and of course the team did very well with the undercut to get him ahead of.
4: Yep.
3: Norris. So, he's now won three races in a row from pole, which is a record. No one's ever won their first three races from pole, in consecutive races. So he is, absolutely doing the business. George Russell had a very, very subdued weekend. Mm. And he's now something 20 something points behind, Antonelli. He would have been behind him by a bit more if it hadn't been Antonelli's 5-second penalty for track limits. So, Russell's got a lot of thinking to do. It's swung, the momentum and really has swung towards the Italian, and from being the man that everyone thought was going to walk it easily this year, he's now got a real fight in his hands. The only plus point for him, and there's two plus points for Mercedes, they have their big upgrade. They had no upgrades really worth mentioning here. They have their big upgrade in 3 weeks' time, and it's a track that Russell really likes. He won there last year.
4: So Kimi Antonelli on Saturday joined a very small group of drivers who'd had three consecutive pole positions. As their first three. And then became the only one who converted all of them. Pretty impressive, as you said. George Russell's out of contract at the week, at the end of the year. And he's gone from playing second fiddle to Lewis Hamilton for all those years, expecting to be number one. And three races into the new season, he's already absolutely number two, isn't he?
3: He was the one last year, in fairness to him.
4: He
3: was brilliant last year.
4: I thought he was very good last year. The car was not great.
3: It's four races in. He's had one bad race, this one good race in Australia, and two races where he was unlucky. So it's a big test, isn't it, coming up? Let's see what happens in Montreal. It's a track which he won last year. Mm. If he drops points because of himself to Antonelli, then you're kind of going to say this is only going one way, but it's also as likely that Russell could ace the whole weekend.
4: Yep, absolutely. Montreal, the next race. This is the Midweek Motorsport Series 21, Episode 17. We've got time for a bit of sports car news before we wrap up tonight. We've got WEC at the weekend, Tim.
2: Let's do a very quick WEC. Well, in fact, I've got to do this story first.
4: Okay.
2: And then we'll move on to the WEC preview. Because if you remember Long Beach, yes. IndyCar had a little push-to-pass failure.
4: Yes.
2: Where after the restart on lap 62, push-to-pass was enabled when it shouldn't have been, and 12 cars actually used their push-to-pass at a time when they shouldn't have done. Now
4: obviously Joseph Newgarden was well used to doing that because they'd been doing that the previous season.
2: Most of them, it didn't have an effect because they didn't change positions. But Marcus Armstrong did change positions. He overtook Santino Ferrucci. And Marcus Armstrong had used 6.3 seconds of push-to-pass that he shouldn't have used to make that pass on Santino Ferrucci.
4: And?
2: Interesting point is that Santino Ferrucci used 7 seconds of push-to-pass on that same lap.
3: What, to not be passed?
4: And still got passed. Yeah.
2: So, IndyCar has announced a review, or the review has announced its findings, and says, following the race, IndyCar officiating followed the NTT IndyCar Series push-to-pass rule 14.19.16, which placed the burden of the push-to-pass system on the series to assure that the software performed properly. As such, all cars that competed on the streets of Long Beach were deemed legal and using push-to-pass software that was compliant to the rules.
4: Yep. And aren't they going to now change the rules?
2: Oh, sorry. Don't preempt it. Based on the findings and the fact that IndyCar officiating did not view this as a team or driver infraction, no changes are to be made to the official results.
4: Yeah.
2: The root cause of the software failure is that in the moments before the full course yellow and following the lap 61 restart, simultaneous controller area network messages were mistakenly sent from the IndyCar software to the receivers on the cars. The system is designed to only send individual signals to the cars. These signals provide telemetry such as ranking, lap count, gaps, differential to the leader, and push-to-pass information and availability. The simultaneous nature of the signals, instead of an individual signal, led the push-to-pass system to shut down, resulting in the cars never receiving the signal to disable
4: DDoS. DDoS! It was a DDoS!
2: Instead, the system remained available during the full course yellow and a subsequent restart.
4: Can you imagine if that had happened in Formula 1? What a... people have complained about how complicated Formula 1 is. Can you imagine if that all went to you as much as that in F1 with all the stuff, what ramifications there would have been and how long the series would have... how long the championship would have been in limbo at the end of the season for people being in court. However,
2: they've written some new software. They've updated all the cars with the new software. And last Wednesday, April the 29th, during the Indy 500 Open Test, they tested it and validated it and had zero errors, even when they tried to send simultaneous messages.
4: Good. Excellent.
2: So, they've also changed the rules regarding... this, and this is what...
4: on straight tracks particularly, isn't it?
2: Yes, anywhere that's not an oval, basically.
4: Yeah.
2: So...
4: which you don't have push to pass in an oval, so anywhere you use
2: placing
4: push to pass,
2: the burden on whether or not you can use the system onto the team, not onto the series.
4: Ooh, that's interesting.
2: But they're making it available in a lot more places, so you can now use it when there's a restart.
4: Ooh. Okay, it's all good.
2: It's a lot more complicated. Go to IndyCar.com to see the full information.
4: And they are racing this weekend, but we might not have time, actually, looking at the time at the moment, for the answer's not Scott Dixon.
2: Well, I'm hoping we do, so you can be really
4: quick. What do I need to say about... how long have I got to talk about WEC if you want to get the answers not Scott Dixon?
2: I think you've probably got 6 minutes.
4: Okay. So, first event a couple of weeks ago, Ferrari and Toyota, and for a while at least, we had Cadillac with Jota in there as well. BMW had a better race as well. And as we go to Spa, Will Stevens won at Spa, 2 years ago now. He's got Norman Nato as his driving partner. Louis Delatraz is back in for Alex Lynn, who still hasn't recovered from his neck issue, and he'll be driving with Jack Aitken this weekend. Judy Barrichello is another driver that comes back. He comes back into the 23 Heart of Racing Aston Martin. So I'm just glancing through. I'm probably missing loads. Cobby Powles was very good on his debut. Blake McDonald is looking, doing his super sub for Ben Keating, who we knew wouldn't be there after he's hurt his elbow. Basically, it'll be the usual bun fight. The weather forecast, who knows? Ferrari still looks strong. Toyota with the TR010 now, for Toyota Racing. I think that was very interesting. We won't know what the BOP is because right now they're not gonna, give the tables out. My money's on the fact we'll see the table by the time we get Le Mans next time after Spa. And that's about all I think we need to talk about, other than the fact that Ferrari is still the team to beat. But if Spa's been their least successful place since they came into the LMH category. Tell where I was working at the weekend. But WRT on home turf, Dries Van Toor, Sheldon van der Linde are back as well after their season opening clashing commitments. So a lot of drivers who are actually making their season debuts because they were elsewhere, and a lot of people with things to prove and Ferrari still to be chased down. There you go. That's about it. That was less than 6 minutes.
2: It's a Solcio Grand Prix on the road course at Indianapolis this weekend, which means it's time for us to play The Answers Never Scored Dixon.
4: Yeah.
2: Nick, you can go first.
3: Who goes
2: this
3: first?
2: Week.
3: Okay.
2: The past three Sancio Grand Prix have been won by Alex Palou.
3: Brilliant. I knew that.
4: Yeah, it's not helping, isn't it?
3: No.
2: He could become the fifth driver to win four consecutive IndyCar races at the same track.
4: On the same track.
2: If he wins this weekend. Can you name the other four drivers to have done that, Nick?
4: All four, mate. All four.
3: Excellent. Dresden, New Garden.
4: I normally get those. Yes, which track as well? Is that a bonus point?
3: One of the ovals.
4: Mm. Okay.
3: Iowa.
2: Is it correct?
4: Go on, I was just going to let you get to the end and let him say no.
3: Will Power.
2: Is incorrect.
3: Sorry, does New Garden's incorrect?
2: Yes.
4: Yeah.
3: So are these current races or races of all time?
2: Of all time.
3: Oh.
2: There were no current races who've done it.
3: No. Helio Castroneves.
2: No.
3: Dario Franchitti.
2: No.
3: Fine, I don't know then, obviously. Go on, John.
4: Is it four in a row you're talking about here?
2: Four in a row, yes.
4: Oh, God, that's hard. Fights won four at Indianapolis, but they weren't in a row. Same as with Alonso. Helios won four, but not in a row. I think that's a really tough question, Nick. I cannot... There's four other people. It's going to be people we've never heard of, isn't it?
2: Well, let's see if you've heard of
4: Mario Andretti.
2: Alonso Junior.
4: Alonso Junior. All right. So I said Alonso
2: Junior. Who won at Long Beach 4 years in a row between 1988 and 1991?
4: Right.
2: Have you heard of Bobby Rahal?
4: We have,
2: because he won 4 years in a row at Laguna Seca between 1984 and 1987.
4: Laguna Seca, which is why the street is named after him, and I should have known that
2: because you were there. Yes. Have you heard of AJ Foyt?
4: Yeah.
2: He won four races in a row at DuCoin in 1960, 61, 63 and 64. There wasn't a race 762, so the
4: I don't think you can count that.
2: Well, the official IndyCar historians do count that. So.
4: Nick wasn't even alive.
2: Probably haven't heard of Al Rogers.
4: No.
2: Between 1948 and 1951.
3: No, Ted Rogers came third, second, and first.
4: Very good. I was waiting for that. See what you see.
2: He won 1948 to 1951. He won four consecutive IndyCar races at Pikes Peak.
4: Well, I should have got the Bobby Rahal one. Alan's, I mentioned him, but at the wrong track, but okay, fine.
2: Yeah.
4: All right, what's mine?
2: AJ Foyt also got five straight wins at Trenton, but not in...
4: Trenton.
2: Not in five consecutive years, because Trenton had multiple races per year.
4: Right.

0: two consecutive days on the same weekend. So it's Newcastle on the Saturday, Power on the Sunday.
1: Hmm. Interesting. COVID times.
2: 2020 in May, not the July race.
0: August one in 20. Well, it's the later one in 2020. Scott Dixon won in May. Power and Newcastle won the other two, the double header.
2: Was it not called the Indianapolis Grand Prix then?
0: I have no idea what it was called. They had different sponsors. 20.
2: Right. Okay.
0: Let's move on to the next question.
2: Oh, 2 out of 3. How annoying. And I said it wouldn't have been Newgarden. How annoying.
0: Of the active IndyCar drivers,
1: right,
0: three have got multiple pole positions. Can you name those three?
1: Will Power.
0: Yes, he's got five.
2: Excellent.
1: Alex Palou.
0: Yes, he's got two.
2: Well done.
1: Colton Herter?
0: Is incorrect, because...
1: Okay,
0: leave it. It was Felix Rosenqvist.
2: Right.
1: Really?
0: Yes.
1: Blimey, I wouldn't have got that in a million years.
0: Poll in 2019 and 2022.
1: Okay.
2: We're all getting... we're getting three quarters of a point here, Nick, between us. Right, come on then. However, we're running out of time, eh?
0: Yes. Can you name the three drivers who will race here for the very first time this weekend?
2: Mick Schumacher.
0: Yes. Specifically in IndyCar, because they have raced in other cars.
2: Have they raced here in Indy Lights?
0: You mean Indy Nuxt?
2: Yes, sorry, you know what I mean.
1: Indy Nuxt.
2: Nikita Johnson. No, he's just doing
0: this. Because he's only doing Indy Nuxt this year.
2: Yeah, all right. So, who else is the new drivers? Dude who's not racing, he's been here before. Nah, I don't know, sorry.
0: It's Dennis Hager and Kyle Collett.
1: Who's the second one, sorry?
2: Kyle Collett. If I'd thought hard, I would have got Dennis Hager, of course.
1: I wouldn't have got
2: Kyle Collett.
1: That's it.
2: Okay. So only a third of a point there.
0: So there we go. So everyone's got fractions. I don't know what that adds up to. To be
2: Nick
0: honest.
2: And I are shaking hands across the airwaves and another so close. I felt we were closer this year. This week
0: you got closer to getting a correct answer between you.
2: I threw myself out. I should have just said Newgarden.
1: Blimey. That is damning with faint praise.
2: It really is. Wait until we get pointless next week when Tim's promised that it's
0: pointless
2: going to
0: Germany
2: be
0: Belgium. Next week.
2: Pointless Germany, because I'm in Germany. So.
1: Oh, God, really?
2: Mm. That gives us a chance to swat up, no, mate. But you know then he'll change it to Austrians or something.
0: It'll definitely be Germans. It won't necessarily be Formula One.
2: Oh. There you go. Right, that's all we've had time for tonight. Thank you very much to our guests and to Tim and Nick, the responsible adult, was Eve Hewitt. No time to explain because the llama has still yet to have some Belgian beer, some frites and some mayonnaise. That is not on at this time of night. I may not. Actually, the llama may be struggling to get that. Stay tuned. Historic Racing News next.
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Hello everybody, I'm John Hindorf and this is a Real World Road Test on the Radio Show Limited network of channels. You join me actually on the bit that normally you don't hear. It's a beautiful sunny morning and I've got a cup of coffee here. Sacred, of course. Fabulous beans. And I'm sort of preparing for the Real World Road Test. As I say, these are the bits you don't normally get to hear, but as it's such a lovely day today, I thought, hang on a second. Oh yes, needed that coffee.

0: I thought we'd start a little differently. Let me just put the coffee down in the car that we will be reviewing today. And it's an exciting time for this manufacturer. One of the smaller manufacturers, but a small manufacturer with big ideas and big engineering within their whole portfolio of cars. I'm talking about Mazda, the MX-5, 35 odd years on and still winning prizes for being such a great sports car, winning hearts and minds and accolades as well. But today we're looking at something brand new from Mazda for Europe, and that is the CX-80, their new flagship SUV.
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0: There's lots going on at Mazda in terms of their model line, with a revision to the very close relative of this CX-80, the CX-60 for 2025. Joe Bradley and Peter Mackay have been experiencing that, and you'll hear that particular Real World Road Test here on the Radio Show Limited network of channels as well. But Mazda in Europe and the rest of the world outside of the States have been missing a slightly larger SUV. In the US, they've got the CX-90, which is a little bit wider than the cars we get here in Europe, and that car gives seven seats. Well, now for the first time, there's a seven seat option on this SUV, the CX-80. Now, if you didn't know and you looked at this and they weren't side by side, and we haven't actually had them back to back or side by side, you would probably think that this was a CX-60. The CX-60s have been very popular and successful for Mazda in the UK and around the world. And it's a very distinctive looking car, and this looks very similar to it. But there's quite a lot more in the length. It's built on a lengthened platform that it shares with the CX-60, which means it's also got all-wheel drive from the engine gearbox, and a mild hybrid as well, if you like, a starter stroke mild hybrid that just allows you to get restarted and saves a bit of fuel, and it does save a little bit of fuel as well. This particular model has the, I think, frankly, quite brilliant 3.3-litre diesel inline six-cylinder engine. Yes, a straight six. I've been enamoured of that powertrain and the way it delivers its torque, 250 horsepower thereabout, but it's the torque from this 3.3-litre diesel. Ever since we tested it a few years ago up in the borders of Scotland and England on the launch of the CX-60 with that engine. Well, the bigger brother has much the same. In fact, from the front end, you probably wouldn't be able to tell them apart. The styling is typically Mazda. They tend to travel their own path, and I quite like them for that. There's a definite corporate look to the front with that big Mazda winged badge in the middle of the grille. And I think it's understated, but still, in its own way, quite aggressive. It's not a soft-fronted four-wheel drive. It has some sharp edges to it. The design, I think, works really well for a car of this size. And what they've done is, very cleverly, made a car that could easily just be a big single box. They've given it some personality, and that starts right at the front with the new headlight design that go into the wings, into the fenders. The bonnet has a couple of styling creases in it as well, and there's an aerodynamic package under the main grille. If we come down the side, I've got the door open because my coffee's still in there. Come down the side. This is a colour that has drawn quite a lot of comment. It's called melting copper. It is an extra. It is, as it sounds, a very distinctive and, well, I like it, actually. Got a lot of metallic in it, and it's a brownie reddy colour, gold flecks in it as well. And it actually, one thing I did notice about it, we took it to Le Mans Classic and it's stood every day in a very, very dusty car park. And even with a layer of dust over the top of it, it still looked pretty good. And whoever details Mazda UK's cars, and thank you to Mazda UK and their PR department for the loan of this one, has done a very good job, because the moment that it rained, and it rained quite heavily, all of the dust came off the car surfaces, and not just the windows, the bodywork as well. So anyway, coming down the side, not ridiculously large wheels on this car, with 20-inch rims on this one, although they don't look anywhere near that, if I'm honest. I'm now going to check that I'm telling you the right thing there, because they don't look that big. Black gloss rims. Now, I'm not a big fan of black gloss rims, but I actually think it works really well on this car. There's an arrowhead badge on the side, about three quarters up the wings, that says inline six on it. It looks like it should be a grill for warm air to come out from under the bonnet. I think it's just a styling. Yes, it is. There's nothing there, but it looks really good, and it's in a sort of gloss silver black. Does that make any sense? It's got that kind of look to it. It's brilliant. As I say, I've got the door open. Let's just shut the door for the moment. I'll get back to my coffee. The whole side of the car has got a couple of curves in it, which really, really breaks up what is quite a big car. It's nice and long between the wheels. Most of that extra length has gone into the back door, of which more in a moment. In common with a lot of SUVs, the door opens over the top of the sill, so again, you don't get the bottom of your trousers or your clothing dirty. The inside I'll come to in a moment or two. I'll just go around to the back door. Now, for the first time, there are window blinds on a Mazda, but it's the door opening that is incredible. That's almost at 90 degrees. I would say that's 87, 88 degrees from the car. So it's almost straight out. It's a long opening. The seats, the middle set of seats, and you can have two captain's chairs in here with either a centre console or indeed just a gap between them. But they slide backwards and forwards. We've got them pushed all the way back. And even with the seat all the way back in the comfort opening position, so that allows the driver to get in and then obviously moves to your selected spot later. Even with that, I can get in here. So if I do what my old mum, God rest her soul, would have done, she would have put her backside on the seat and then brought her feet round. Now I'm sitting very comfortably. The seats recline in the back as well. It's manual, but that's fine. And there's a heated seat option as well, with your climate in the back of this CX80. Nice grab handle just above the door opening, but to be honest, I've just plonked myself in here, no problem. And as I say, that's the seat all the way back. I've still got, what's that, 2.5-3 inches. It is huge in the back of here, and although this one's got the panoramic sunroof, it doesn't intrude massively into the head space. Let me just close the door. And what you notice here is that you are pretty much, your head's pretty much a third to a quarter of the way up the rear window. So you don't have the C pillar right on your ear, which some people find a little bit oppressive. Now, it is black in the back, but there's some copper highlighted stitching, and also some trim on the seats, which are very, very lovely. I've got the back seats, the effectively sixth and seventh seats, laid flat at the moment, because we've been doing a bit of running around and carrying various bits of pieces in the back of this car. But I have tried to get in and out, and it's not actually that difficult at all. It's not full-size seats for full-size people for full-size journeys, but you could easily throw a couple of adults in there for a short journey if you needed to, I don't know, just take someone to a racetrack from your digs, and it was only a 15-20 minute journey or something like that. The boot's up at the moment. It is electrically operated, and it's a big space. The rear seats, as I say, folded flat, but there are a couple of USB ports on the side of the cabin, one each side, for each of the seats. When they are up, you could use them, I suppose, for anything you want to power. There's some cup holders in there, and there's also rear air in there. If you were to put the rear seats up, you have about 18 inches behind them for luggage. With it down, you've got a lot of flat space. Now, the only thing I would say is it's got this CX-80 has got a very high floor. Therefore, that does cut down your ability to carry luggage. That said, there's plenty of space. There's just not a lot of space in terms of height before you start getting up to the tonneau cover. The tonneau cover brilliantly stores underneath the floor, even with the seats up. That's a lovely piece of design. I suspect that most people, unless you had something valuable in the back, wouldn't put the tonneau cover on. I have done. It's just a manual pull, and it's okay. When I pull it into position there, it covers the boot. So it does what it needs to do, but no more. But as I say, I think most people, let me just put that back, would probably leave that under the floor. No spare wheel. It's the usual in terms of an inflator kit and some mousse. Also got a 12 volt outlet in the back on the right hand side here, and there's plenty of places that you can clip things, hang things, etc. And of course you've got two inertia rail seat belts in the boot space as well, which very cleverly have a clip not just for the seat belt but for the seat belt buckle, so it doesn't rattle around. Bravo. Really like that. So let me quickly jump in the front while my coffee is chilling down. I'll have another sip of that. This, as the CX-60, the CX-80 inherits pretty much all of the interior at the front end and the dashboard. Also, the driver recognition system. It's just welcomed me by name. It takes about 5 minutes to set up, and you scan between the two mirrors, and it actually does a rudimentary version of facial recognition. It's very clever. So the seat has already been moved, the steering wheel has already been moved, and the wing mirrors, or the door mirrors, have already been moved. Hang on, another swig of coffee. Lots of flat surfaces in the middle, which I really like. It's things that, when we're on the real world road test, it's things like that you really only get to notice when you live with the car for a little while. So for example, going through a Eurotunnel, when we were having a sandwich and a cup of coffee, there's two very big cup holders in the centre console at the front, but there's plenty of room in the door pockets to stand up bottles of water and things like that. There's also a quite spacious centre console which opens up with a pair of armrests, which are beautifully upholstered, by the way. You rest your arm on that, your elbow on that, and it's absolutely premium. The control wheel in the middle of the centre console is your friend, and that basically is what you use for everything. There is a big screen in front, but I'm not sure it's even touch sensitive. In fact, I'm pretty sure it isn't. Mazda are one of the companies that believe that, yes, whilst screens are good, buttons are good, and tactile is better. So I've got an array of just about a dozen buttons underneath the display for the heating, ventilation and air control, piano keys for up and down, auto, synchronisation, etc. And then aircon for the left-hand side seat, heating and cooling for the left-hand side seat, controls to activate the rear HVAC, then a fan up and down, then where the air goes, interior, exterior air coming in, front demist, rear demist, actually the other way around, rear demist, front demist, then the driver's controls for the seat, heated and cooling, and then the heated steering wheel. So that sounds like a lot, but it's perfectly sensibly laid out, and when you touch them, they click. I don't know if you can hear that, hang on. So you can hear that. The MyDrive is normal, sport and off-road. There's a hill descent system down here. There's an electronic car park with an auto-hold button. And then this simple control wheel, which moves in, or, as well as rotating. And it's got a lovely noise, listen. And it's nicely knurled on the outside. Also moves in all directions to use the control wheel that way. And basically big shortcut keys for from clockwise to the top left, the entertainment system, navigation, back, and then home. There's a favourites key, and then there's another little knurled knob, also with very satisfying clicking, which is effectively your repeat from what's on the steering wheel for volume, and you can flash tracks backwards and forwards on that, or turn things on and off, or mute them. The steering wheel is refreshingly simple. Three spoke at the 3 and 9 and down at the 6. The 3 and 9 have a variety of controls on. Again, you've got your entertainment controls, phone controls, cycle through your info. And then on the right hand side, it's all about the speed control, all about the cruise control. Plenty of air vents, a start-stop button, nice clear graphics on all of the screens. A few buttons to the right-hand side of the steering wheel, including your memory for your seat. But if you've set yourself up on the car, you shouldn't really have to use that. The tailgate open and close is on there. Let's see if I can make that work. There you go. That is closing, so it doesn't just open, it closes as well. Probably could hear that in the background. And then there's your iStop off. That's your automatic stop start, traction control, parking noises on and off. And also the sum of the alert system as well. You can mute. Now, the driver assist does reset every time you turn off the ignition, but with that control wheel, it's for me to turn off everything I want. It is 4 clicks in 3 different menus. So onto the main menu, click into the assist, and then from there, it's 3 clicks to take off everything that I want off. I leave on quite a lot, but I'm taking off the lane changing assist, the rattling of the steering wheel, etc., etc. And it's pretty easy to do, and you get into the habit of doing it. The hazard flasher button is right on the top of the dashboard in easy reach of the driver or the passenger, and it's big. It's not just a little square button. It's 4 fingers wide. The driving position has been fairly easy to get comfortable, and I sit quite low down in cars. Everything that you put your hand on or you touch feels premium, and that is the Mazda way nowadays. They've really stepped up their game over the last half a decade, 8 years, possibly even a wee bit more. But just things like the armrest on the door, beautifully upholstered again with the copper coloured highlight stitching on it. The door pull, beautiful bit of metal there. The window switches, the mirror switches, all work with a satisfying click. If I was being ultra picky, and that is my job, the electric seat controls on the right-hand side of the driver's seat, this one has lumbar support in and out, but not up and down, and it also has the backrest tilt on the seat cushion itself and forwards and backwards. They don't quite feel to the same standard as everything else. They aren't, but don't get me wrong, they don't feel like they're going to fall off in my hand. No, not at all. But they're just a bit more hard, scratchy plastic. But
2: suppose they've got to do a bit of work. So I can kind of understand that. And you're not seeing them. And if you set up, you're not using them that much. But it's my job to point out these things. The steering wheel looks like it's been lifted from an MX-5. And the driving experience. Oh, well, let's talk about that in a moment. Right now, we're inside the Mazda CX-80 for 2025 with the 3.3-litre inline-six diesel engine.
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2: Out on the road in the new for 2025 Mazda CX-80. I'm John Hindhoff. Thanks for coming along for the ride on this Real World Road Test. So, Mazda's new top-of-the-range SUV, for the first time available with seven seats, or six. You can have two captain's chairs and either a gap between the seats, or indeed a big centre console. It is an elongated version of the CX-60 platform. The rear door and the rear window are stretched a little bit, and my goodness me, the Mazda engineers have done a cracking job in engineering this car. It doesn't feel really any bigger than the CX-60. It shares the interior, so the controls, the seating position, and even the way it rides and handles, very familiar to anyone who has been in or has seen or driven the CX-60. But this CX-80 goes a lot further than just having two more seats. There's more luggage space in the back when you've got the rear seats down. And it is just a different, slightly different proposition. With the two rear seats folded flat, the leg room behind the front two seats, the middle row, I suppose you would call it, absolutely superb. The driving experience, as we've come to expect from Mazdas, whether it's hatchbacks, saloons, or SUVs, is just outstanding. A real tip of the cap to suspension and dynamics engineers for all the car companies around the world as we've transitioned into higher riding SUVs. The damping and suspension settings have become more and more impressive. Seating position, good. Instrumentation, good. Steering wheel, excellent. Feels like I'm behind the wheel of an MX-5, but just sitting on a small pair of stepladders in some respects. This isn't a car, though, that you're going to throw around. I was a bit worried about the 20-inch rims with 50 series tyres. They don't look that big from the outside. Isn't that a scary thing to say nowadays? When I first started driving, 13-inch rims were the norm. Unless you had a Mini, they would be on 10s. And when we went up to 15s and 16s and then 17s, my goodness. And then 20s, well, that would have been reserved for pretty freaky custom jobs or something like that. But as you can hear, even on the exceptionally poorly maintained and worn out roads of North Northamptonshire, which is where I'm doing my final drive, the road noise is basically non-existent. It's quite a windy day today, so you can probably hear that. And in fact, what I can hear more, I'm not sure whether you can hear this on the microphone, more than anything else, is the cooled seat fan and the air conditioning fan. Extraordinary bit of work that the noise, vibration and harshness engineers have done to insulate you inside this Mazda CX-80 from the outside world. And despite the fact you've got quite big door mirrors on there, even at speeds up to 130 kilometres an hour, when we had this car on the Péage in France coming back from the Le Mans Classic, it's a very, very pleasant and relaxing place to be. This is the 3.3 litre straight six diesel. Puts out 254 PS, actually. And it does it in a such a unfussy, brilliantly delivered kind of way. It doesn't sound like a lot of horsepower, but of course, as we've said many times before, people brag about the horsepower figures, but what you drive is torque. Torque is your friend, and you have a feeling you could be pulling a small bungalow behind you with this fabulous straight six engine. Inline six is what Mazda call it, but I've always liked the straight six. And if you were pulling something heavy with it, I just think it would take it in its stride. So what have we been doing with this car in the, 1,300 or so miles that'll be on it by the time that it gets picked up by Mazda to go back onto the fleet? Well, a couple of short runs around North Northamptonshire. Then I had to go and pick some stuff up from Bob Dawson. That was, just over 100 miles. Picking up some various bits and pieces from our Le Mans 24 Hour broadcasts. Plenty of room in the luggage compartment to do that. And then Le Mans Classic. So me down to Tunbridge Wells to pick up Bruce Jones, the lanky Bruce Jones, who settled himself into the front passenger seat with ease, and Andrew Marriott in behind me in the back, had huge amount of space. Then the three of us with our luggage down through Eurotunnel to France. Le Mans Classic for 3 days in and out, and then a relatively spirited drive back on Sunday to make sure that we caught one of the earlier trains and didn't have to wait until they just go to 1 an hour. Now that, I think, particularly with the running around whilst we were at Le Mans, is probably indicative of the sort of work that this Mazda CX-80 would get in the hands of its customer and the target customer group. It's a family wagon, it's a daily driver, and it's going to do duty on long journeys for holidays and visiting the rallies, etc., etc. So within the space of 6-7 days, we've probably given it a decent run as to how it would be used by its owner. And it's passed the tests. The long distance cruising abilities are incredible. It just munches the miles and clicks off the kilometres with ease. And do you know, it's a while since I've driven a diesel, and certainly a big diesel. And this 3.3 inline six continues to impress me with its efficiency, with its refinement, and with its fuel consumption in particular. But before I get the fuel consumption, there's a few of you wrinkling your noses at the moment and saying, oh yeah, dirty diesel. The emissions from this 250 horsepower 3.3 are as good, if not better, than petrol engines of the same size and the same output. Even smaller petrol engines that have the same sort of output. Mazda have worked really hard, and they're very clever. They haven't abandoned internal combustion, whether it's compression ignition diesel or spark ignition petrol. And in fact, of course, they've combined the two, spark ignition and compression ignition, in one of their very clever engines. When I filled up the tank before I went over the channel, I had about, what had I done? Probably about 300 miles by then. So I topped off the tank. You'll get a clue as to the fuel mileage when I tell you I only put £25 worth of diesel in for 300 miles. And as I pulled out of the petrol station to head to pick up Bruce and Andrew, my range on the dashboard, very good dashboard by the way, very clear, really like the font that they've used, which is a Mazda font. If you see one, you'll know what I mean. Anyway, I digress. Unusual for me, I know. So the range was nearly 900 miles. Let me just run you through that again. Nearly 900 miles. And my fuel consumption for the bits of pieces of running around that I'd done, then the run to Bob's, and then down to Tunbridge Wells, which included some morning traffic as I was picking up the boys pretty early, was an incredible 59.7 miles to the UK gallon. For a 3.3 litre diesel. Now, I'd been well under the speed limit in everything that I'd done, because that's the way this car does its best work. Running down to France, stayed again 65 to 75 for most of the run down, but on the way back we were up at 130 kilometres, which is what, 85 miles an hour. I'm currently cruising at 70 miles an hour, and you can hear how quiet it is. The instantaneous MPG on the dash is showing 65 miles to the gallon, and that'll be about right, because incredibly, for everything that I've done, over 1300 miles it'll be by the time I get back, we are at 54.2 miles to the gallon. And I know where I lost some of that. There was in some of the running around. I did a little more running around at Eurotunnel on the way back than I expected. And even Andrew, on the way back to Tunbridge Wells to drop them off on Sunday night, took me through some back roads that he normally plies his trade in his MX-5, and sweeping A and B roads, this CX-80 just ate it up. It was absolutely brilliant. Oh, I've just gone up to 75 miles to the gallon. And I'm on cruise as well at the moment. I'm not driving the car. I tend to do better when you drive it. So what a proposition then for Mazda. Their first seven-seater, their new range-topping SUV. In some markets, there is a straight-six petrol as well. We only get the diesel for the moment here in the UK. It's helped with a very mild hybrid, which is pretty much a starternator. There's no ability to do emissions-free running on this. Although, again, in other markets, there's a 2.5 litre plug-in hybrid. Don't have that quite yet in the UK. I always liked the CX-60 with this engine. The new for 2025 cars had some revisions, particularly on the rear suspension, which makes that car better. And this bigger sibling, if you will, to that car just basically extends, pun intended, the range perfectly for Mazda. More room, more presence on the road. This melting copper gold colour is absolutely glorious in the sunshine, and even when it gets dirty it still looks good. I've had a number of people asking what this car was, and I like that, because it's not just another anonymous box in the car park or in the queue for Eurotunnel. Mazda have got their own style. They go about things in their own way. Their engine technology is outstanding, and they refuse to give up on the internal combustion engine, and they are continuing to develop it cleverly with innovation. That's why this engine is so efficient, so clean, and so refined. The CX-80 starts at just over £50,000 in the UK. That's a lot of money, but it's not much more than a well-specced premium hatchback, family hatchback. And indeed, if you go mad with the options on some of the German manufacturers' cars, you could easily have this car for the price of a family hatchback. And everything you touch, put your elbows on, everything you click, every switch, and they are switches, screams premium on this Mazda. I hesitate to say that over £50,000 UK is a bargain, But my goodness, you're getting a lot of car for your money and a lot of refinement for your money. You could add £20,000, £30,000 onto this, put a different badge on it, and people would absolutely snatch your hand up for it. Mazda still fly just a little bit under the radar, I think. But for those who've discovered Mazda, there's a self-satisfied smile on their faces. I saw a CX-60 in France in this colour, British registered, and they gave me a wave and I gave them a wave. And there was just that moment when we looked at each other and sort of nodded as well. And you think, yeah, that's good. Don't see that with more mainstream manufacturers. But it's that knowledge that you haven't made the easy choice to go for a German or a French manufacturer, and that you've looked into it. A thinking person's SUV? Yeah, maybe. Certainly somebody who understands the importance of good engineering. That's a Mazda buyer. That's a Mazda customer. And if you haven't considered a Mazda, whether it's one of the 3 series or 2 series cars or hatchbacks, or one of their SUVs, with a new CX-5 just about to be launched, which is the smaller of the SUVs. If you haven't considered that for your next transport, and that is the area of the market that you're looking at, you're missing out. Ultimately, it will come down to personal choice, but in terms of value for money, styling, and smiles per miles, it's so unfussed, absolutely brilliant. Thoroughly enjoyed this real world road test, where we've lived for a week and 1300 miles with the Mazda CX-80 3.3 diesel inline 6. And by the way, if you do just want to make progress, a little squirt on the accelerator and that lovely straight 6 rumble just makes its way into the passenger cabin enough to remind you what's in front of you and allow you to access, well, it's not a torque curve, it must be a straight line, which is pretty much vertical. And that makes driving this car effortless and actually quite a lot of fun as well, if you're just rolling on and off the throttle through those A and B roads that I was talking about earlier. I'll be sad to see this one go. It's a very versatile vehicle that fulfills so much of what a family car needs to do nowadays, particularly if you can only afford one car, then this would be a great solution. Go and have a look online, or better still, go to your Mazda dealer and ask them about the new for 2025 Mazda CX-80 inline 6 diesel. 6 or 7 seats, you have the choice. I think I'd quite like to have a go of the one with the captain's chairs in the back as well. But for now, I've got about 10 miles to get back home, and I'm taking the back roads in an SUV with a straight 6, 3.3. Joyous.
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4: 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This month we'll recap the Goodwood Members Meeting and Monaco Historique.
5: It was an idyllic trip and it was unbelievable, capped off with the most delicious icing and a huge juicy cherry on top, which was Monaco Historique.
4: We'll also have the first installment of our new Racer of the Month feature.
6: Nobody was going to black flag Graham Hill at Silverstone. Lella finally realised that, you know, she won't get past him. So, but she was absolutely furious about it. And one of the March mechanics told me that when she came and parked the car in the garage after the race, runs into the back of the garage, picks up the biggest spanner she can find and heads off down the pit lane to go and interview Graham.
4: That's all coming up on Historic Racing News, where motorsport's history lives. Now, here is your host, Paul Tarsi.
7: Greetings, greetings, greetings. The programme for May is absolutely full of great things for any historic motorsports enthusiast who might like to keep up to date with the news and maybe take an occasional look back in time as well. John Saltonstall, renowned author, is going to be joining us to look at the life and times of one of the world's most successful female racing drivers, and that's Lella Lombardi. Also in the show this month, Saif Hassam tells us about his historic racing cars. Rob Young will be on the line from South Africa and we'll be talking about a time when Formula One cars were routinely built in South African sheds and barns and garages and all sorts of stuff. And we'll learn about one such car which is still racing.
5: So Ken Terrell built cars in South Africa.
7: Nice point.
5: I didn't know that.
7: And as you've probably gathered, I'm joined by Jim Roller and by Paul Judd. And gentlemen, you've both had a busy April. Jim, let's start with you and your French trip. You told us last month of what you were planning and finished at Monaco Historique. Was that everything you wanted it to be?
5: It was an idyllic trip, and it was unbelievable. Capped off with the most delicious icing and a huge, juicy cherry on top, which was Monaco Historique. And I can't say enough about Matt Twynham's and the Twynham's Tours folks. They wined us and dined us, and it was just absolutely over the top. We'll hear from our contest winners in a little while, and it was just absolutely more than I could ever expect. And on top of that, the racing was pretty darn good. So all in all, it was just fantastic. It was it provided us with some lifelong memories, that's for sure.
7: And that whole Monaco Historique thing is amazing, isn't it? And I know that we'd had lots of conversations before we went, and I had to pick up your chin from the paddock floor a couple of times where you were standing there with your mouth wide open. Was it what you expected?
5: With the quality of cars, yeah, it was exactly what I expected, and it was a cornucopia of everything that has ever happened at Monaco, including the sports cars. You know, sports cars at Monaco, well, yeah, there was one year that they did run the sports cars at Monaco, and that is represented by one of the classes, and that provided with some great racing. It was not the level of driving that I expected. You had your, you know, Nick Padmore, Michael Lyons, Stewie Hall, all those guys, top-notch. Just not above reproach when it comes to driving standards and everything else. Some of the other drivers, they were obviously the gentlemen who owned the cars, and I do not begrudge them one bit being out there.
7: No.
5: And good for them. And I'm especially pleased that people like that bring those cars out so fans can see them. And some of them are fan favorites, and so it is absolutely crucial that continue. So I don't sit here and disparage them, but they made some mistakes on that racetrack that, you know, they might have got away with somewhere else, but at Monaco it is so precise.
7: It was interesting, wasn't it, that with on the Friday on free practice, there was a Formula One Ferrari that came out of the tunnel and ripped the nose off against the barrier as it came out under braking. That particular driver probably should have known better because he's called Jean Alesi. Yes. And that he certainly should have known better. But I take your point, Jim, and I think it's a valid one because you know there's a lot there. And Paul Jurd, I think unfortunately your commitments were such that you couldn't make Monaco, but I know you watched a lot of it on the TV, and that whole thing on the Sunday of them working through the races, so they do them chronologically. You start early on Sunday morning with the Bugattis and the Alfa Romeos. That does give you, Paul, a very, very clear walk through time, doesn't it?
8: It was interesting because you did see that progression, and it was quite fantastic. And you know, I'm just from my impression from a distance was exactly what Jim said. You had the guys at the front pushing so hard. And, you know, you also had some heartbreak. Richard Bradley, who was, you know, winning the pre-war race for the very, very early cars. Anyway, the car pulled off on the last lap, magneto failure. He said he knew it was going the lap before. He thought he could get it home, but he couldn't. But, you know, that's how much these guys, it means to them to be on the podium. You said exactly what I was going to say. Your Stuart Hall, your Michael Lyons, your Quick Nick Padmores. They were right up there. Yeah, some of the other drivers obviously not at speed, but just what an opportunity to see those cars in that setting.
9: The moment you talk about there in that pre-war race was probably the height of sportsmanship from the entire weekend, because when the eventual winner came around on his cool down lap, Richard was standing there with his helmet off, and the winner stopped, and Richard went over and gave him a big hug and congratulations, that's good for you that you won it. And you know, instead of just storming off because he'd, you know, lost a race that was right in his grasp, he waited and congratulated the winner in a very poignant way. It was outstanding.
7: Yeah, and that Patrick Blakeney Edwards, who was that winner, was magnanimous as well, you know, which was great to see. But you enjoyed your Twynham's tour, I know, and thanks to Matt for his kindness in introducing a couple of winners as well who you got to talk to.
10: I'm with Mark Bowley.
11: I'll
10: used to anything, Jay. Yeah. Anything but late for dinner like me, yeah. Right? And Daz, introduce yourself to the fans.
12: I am Daz Seabridge from the UK.
10: There we go. You won the contest.
11: I did.
10: How'd he get lucky enough to come along?
12: Well, he got lucky enough to come along because my youngest son has got his mock exams this week.
10: Ooh.
12: So if it hadn't been that, I'd have bought my little son,
10: okay.
12: 6 foot three.
10: Yeah. Well, that's about your size, though.
12: Yeah, close, yeah. The actual truth is he just wanted somebody handsome on his arm.
10: Oh, you guys are going to fit right in with this crowd. Well, congratulations. Has it lived up to your expectations?
12: Absolutely not. It's gone well beyond that. Far, far beyond. There's a couple of nice surprises. We got told that last night that we were going to be transferred in by helicopter. And well, both of us were stunned, absolutely speechless. That flight, it was just incredible. Really enjoyed it. The racing has been superb. There's some great cars here. Yeah, it's been well beyond what we were expecting.
10: Yeah, Daz, what's been your favourite part?
13: Seeing some of the cars from when I was younger. Seeing the liveries again.
10: Mm-hmm.
13: Absolutely stunning. The sound and the viewpoint of the track from here, obviously we can see quite a large percentage of the track from here, so yeah, it's been really, really good.
10: Food's been pretty good too, huh?
12: Yeah, it's not been too much. There was a very nice pork pie.
10: Yes.
13: That had to make it.
10: Yeah, a little bit different than the pork pie you get back home.
12: Yeah, it's not quite as good, but it's nearly there.
10: So do you have a favorite year? This event goes all the way back to pre-war cars, all the way up to cars from the early 80s, and they break them down into groups. Do you have a favorite group so far?
12: Up to now, everything has been as good as everything else. So the really early stuff, the Bugattis and the Alphas, right up to the turbo cars. Mm-hmm. The grids have just been stunning, haven't they?
10: Yes, they're really great. They really have. And our friend of the show, Nick Padmore, finished second earlier today in his group, in his Lotus 77. So that was congratulations to Nick. Daz, what about you? What's been your favorite group of cars to watch?
13: Pretty much as you just said, yeah, the Jump Fly Special delivery. just amazing. It's that was one of the liquors that got me into watching the sport. So for me to see that come in so well was great. But then the early cars, the smell, every now and again, we get a gust of wind, bring the oil smell up to the Valkyrie. Just great. Everything about it, the atmosphere, you know, the smells. So you're involved.
10: Exactly. Well, guys, so glad you could join us. So glad you're having a great time. And special thanks to Matt Twynham Tours for helping us put the contest together, and be looking for more contests. You'll have to enter next time, Dad, to pay your buddy back.
13: I won't be answering any fees in it because
12: No, it's been absolutely fabulous. We've got to think, like Jim says, we've got to thank Matt for everything he's done for us. They've been absolutely incredible. Really, really good.
10: Well, congratulations again, and it's been a pleasure to get to spend a weekend with you two guys. It's been a lot of fun.
12: Not many people say that, Gene.
10: And I didn't even get paid to.
11: Thanks, Jim.
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7: Porcher, you kept a weather eye on the Goodwood members meeting, and I know you had a look at that, but you've been having a strange look. No, Porcher, having a strange look? No, never. you've been get in the TARDIS back at 1976.
8: It is. I was thinking about this with the James Hunt and the Barry Sheen and that year of 1976. And we know everyone looks back on these guys as heroes. And I just thought it's actually quite important to put a bit of context, because 1976, the UK was, to be honest, it was not in a great place. We had high unemployment, I think 5%. We had high inflation. It was spiking to over 10% at times across the year. We had to get a £2.3 billion loan from the International Monetary Fund just to keep the country running. And we also had that summer where there was a drought. You know, we had rivers drying up, we had water shortages. And just to top it all, we were woeful at sport. We were absolutely awful at sport. 1976, Montreal Olympics. The Russians won 49 gold medals. The drug-addled East German team won 40. The USA won 34. We managed 3. And oddly enough, one of those is David Wilkie, long-haired, very good-looking young man. A little bit of a pattern developing here. Cricket, English cricket team. The West Indies came over. 5 tests. We won 0. We managed to draw 2, but we got absolutely annihilated by the West Indies. It was the European Football Championships. The England football team didn't even qualify to go to the finals. And if you want to follow it through to the end of the year, close to your heart, rugby. The Five Nations. England came last. They lost every single game, and in no game did they score more than 12 points. We were a disaster of a nation.
10: Worse than Italy?
8: Yep. Italy weren't in it at the time. It was the Five Nations.
7: Yeah. That's why we let them in.
10: I was going to say, that explains a lot.
8: They had to make us look good. So we were dire. We were awful. There could have been no good news all year. And then you had these two good-looking young guys who were winning. They were taking on the world, and they were winning. And I think that's partly why they have, you know, the stories of those two guys, Barry Sheen and James Hunt, have carried on so long. Because compared to everything else that was going on in the country at that time, they were this shining light of, we can achieve something. We can actually win something.
7: I think, you know, nostalgia isn't what it used to be, as they say, and that that I can I can remember those times very clearly, and that James Hunt wasn't universally the hero, neither was Barry Sheen. That, you know, he had this bee in his bonnet about being anti-authority and anti-establishment, and, you know, that John Hogan from Marlborough

0: But he was a nightmare as well.
1: He could be an arse when he wanted to be.
0: Yes. Yes.
1: And of course, Barry Sheen hadn't met Kenny Roberts yet. That was life changing.
0: It was an interesting one. I mean, there was some other fascinating stuff that went on at members' meeting. For me, one of the high spots was what they called the Prothero Cup, named after Dick Prothero, who was a famous privateer racing driver who ran E-types, and particularly a series of E-types which were all carrying the same registration number of Cut 7, and that when he sold one, he'd take Cut 7 off that and put it on something else. The Prothero Cup, won by quite a powerful team of people. That's Dario Franchitti and Gregor Fiskin who won that exclusively for E-type Jaguars, of varying degrees of development, let's say, but they were all basically road cars.
1: Is that a euphemism for legality?
0: Yes, because I'm being very careful here, because our lawyers are on the other line at the moment.
1: We cheated now.
0: That's the ones, because there were three cars which didn't start in that race, and that, as I understand it, allegedly, in any other words you want to put in before I say this, they were three cars that had technical infringements discovered before race day. We've had situations where the then Lord March, now the Duke of Richmond, put down a video saying that if you're going to come and try and duck under the rules, you won't get invited again. We're going to see about that, but we're going to have a bit of a look in the future about cars which perhaps stretch the rule book as far as they can.
1: If indeed these machines were contravening the rules, nobody can say they weren't warned.
0: That's a very good point. I mean, other things for me at members' meeting, we had the Win Percy Trophy, which was for
1: great race.
0: Oh, it wasn't great, wasn't it fabulous? We're talking about escorts, and we're talking about one sort of rogue Volkswagen Golf that was out there, and the BMW 323 from the county championship, which
2: do you remember that?
0: County championship was a promotion that BMW ran, and each dealership could enter their car, and all the cars were exactly the same and run for the first time by this sort of emerging race team called Tom Walkinshaw Racing, and they would arrive with two or three car transporters with these race prepared BMW 3 Series on it, and the Norfolk car was driven by a young lad called Martin Brundle. So it was only fitting that the Win Percy Trophy, the very same car, was driven by his son Alex, which I think was great. But they were great races, and that after a huge schmozzle, where one of the leading cars got got penalised 10 seconds for hitting the chicane, and then there was a schmozzle at the chicane on the last lap, and eventually that we got through all of that. Guy Smith was the person who won that first part, which was the celeb drivers from Rob Huff, Alex Buncombe and Phil Keane, who I didn't know was once a Stig.
2: For quite a long time, actually.
0: Yeah, but you know, there was that, that we had the Phil Hill Cup, which was for

0: sports and GT cars, and that was won by a chap in an E-Type with Cut 8 registration, again a Dick Prothero car, and that was a chap called Jensen Button, and I have to say
1: I've heard of him.
0: He showed just how good he is, because that E-Type shouldn't have won.
1: No, really?
0: You know, that, I mean, it shouldn't have won. It was simply that he is extraordinarily good. He beat a Ferrari 250 LM. In an E-Type. And he beat a Ford GT40 into third place. I'm not going to put that to bed without saying I also had a very, very pleasant Friday afternoon where I interviewed Ross Brawn for an hour and a half for the Goodwood Road Racing Club. That will be on the show probably in a couple of bits, I think, in months to come. But what a nice chap. What a splendid chap he is. And it was a good event. But I made my way down to the braking area for Woodcote to watch a couple of races.
2: Did you bring your flak jacket?
0: Yeah, quite, because I was privy to two significant accidents. Thankfully, nobody was hurt. But on one of them, two cars touched on the way into Woodcote under braking. It was the unique Lotus 19 with a Ferrari engine. Touched the Chevron B8, the Lotus sort of went into the barrier fairly hard. The Chevron went in at an angle, and if I tell you that that car spun around and came and ended up in the middle of the track, but it probably went through 180 degrees twice in 2 seconds. It was like a spinning top. And then exactly the same type of accident happened in the saloon car, in the sports car race after that, with a Cobra, which did exactly the same thing. And I would be interested to know your views, gentlemen, on is Goodwood getting too dangerous?
1: It's a tricky one, isn't it? Part of the allure of Goodwood is it is so traditional. And we know, you know, and I'm sure this is on the mind of the GRRC, is, you know, I've had a couple of conversations with people who've said, you know, we can't do the lap times we did 3 or 4 years ago because now we have to have this, or we've got this rev limit or whatever. Yeah. So, you know, there is an awareness of it. There is not a lot of runoff in a lot of places. You know, you're exactly right. And there are some very, very quick cars on there. And also, the cars now are going quicker than those cars went in, period. For a whole variety of reasons. You know, there's drivers out there, and they're, you know, I'm not saying they're bad, they're pretty good drivers, but they're not good enough to have taken a Lotus Cortina around 2 or 3 seconds quicker than Jim Clark ever did in the 1960s. I looked up the times once, and they are literally 2 or 3 seconds quicker, which is just the setup and all the little bits that you can do to the car now, the full roll cage helps, etc., etc. It's a tricky one. There's a fine line that I think they are walking, and they have so far mostly, I think, stayed on the right side of it, but you do worry if there is a really big one.
0: I think you're right, Paul. And I think the other thing, though, is that they're lapping faster than those cars did in period, but those cars are no safer.
3: No. That's a valid point. But I also think it comes down as much to the drivers. There are some drivers there who take it, I don't want to say way too seriously, but they put themselves and their cars and their fellow competitors in situations, and yeah, I'm looking at you, Romain Dumas. Yes, it's racing, and one of the things we love about Goodwood is that they really race. They don't go out and parade. Same for most of the field at Monaco. They go out and race. And that's what makes Goodwood the pure and wonderful event that it is. But it is incumbent upon the drivers to understand that they are not out there competing for the WEC championship. They're not out there competing for the Formula One title. They're not out there competing for the British Touring Car Championship. They're out there to enjoy and relive the history of our sport that makes it such a grand and wonderful history and an event. And I think you can have all the drivers' meetings that you want, but they're going to need to, much like they have talked about with regulations and having draconian penalties if your car isn't to snuff. Driving standards need to be held to a very, very high standard because of the fact that this racetrack will bite you.
0: Yeah, I think you put it very well there, Jim. If you look back at the history of motor racing, particularly in South Africa, there are a disproportionate amount of fabulous stories. Had you been lucky enough to attend the single-seater races of the 1950s and 60s in South Africa, you'd not only have seen the cars which were imports from the UK and from Europe, but also a whole host of homegrown specials. I think specials is what we should call it, known as bits of this at the time, bits of this and bits of that. You might have seen, for example, the Walman Borgvaard Special, or the Heron, or even the Eland Simca. And in fact, there was a whole separate culture of car builders at that point. And I'm joined by Robert Young, who is, although he says he's not, he's a bit of an expert on these cars. Rob, welcome to the show. At this time, we were beginning to see European and British cars all over the world. The Coopers, the Lotus, the Stangalinis, you know, the occasional Ferrari or Maserati or whatever. But in Southern Africa, there was a culture of building specials. Why was that?
2: Thanks for getting together, Paul. The main thing was the Southern African enthusiasts were 6,000 miles away from the factories. Secondly, they couldn't afford new cars, and in those days, the factories didn't have many surplus cars to sell, and they sometimes would palm off last year's model if you were lucky enough. And then the other thing, if you couldn't get, there was import duty was, you know, we were covering from a period of austerity after war, and import duty was punitive. So what could these chaps do? A lot of them had worked in Europe. They'd been in the armed service as the early chaps, and people had emigrated. They'd worked at companies like Rolls-Royce and Austin. So the ideas were there, and these fellows were resourceful. The scrapyards had parts to find, and so if you couldn't buy it, you had to make it yourself.
0: And obviously they did, and we've seen countless different specials. I think interesting you should say there, Rob, because with the Tasman series and things in Australia and New Zealand, you would get the Coopers and Lotuses of this world would take out last year's cars, or they would build cars specially or whatever, on the basis that they weren't going to bring them back to the UK, that they would sell them there. But that didn't really happen in South Africa, did it?
2: Dick Gibson was the first British driver. I don't know if you remember him. He used to tour here in the late 50s and very early 60s and bring two Coopers, old, what should we say, 1957 Mark IIs, probably called a T43 today. And then he would seek to sell them to locals after his trip and then come back the next year. And some of those were the earliest proper single-seaters, rear-engine cars that did come here after all the little cycle cars or whatever we want to call the little 500s.
0: Yes, all those frighteningly dangerous cars that the Formula 3 500cc cars. I mean, that was amazing. But with Formula 1, and Formula 1 was a very different animal then from what it is now. It goes without saying. But I think what we had then was literally, it was a formula. It was, okay, so here is a set of regulations that you can build a car to and call it a Formula One car. And anybody could run a Formula One race, couldn't they? And presumably that's what happened in Southern Africa.
2: Yes. The 1st of January 1960, we had the first Grand Prix here after the war. There was quite a lot of high-level racing pre-war in South Africa. The auto unions used to come out here, the Maserati teams, the likes of Earl Howe and the wealthy British privateers. And then everything obviously lapsed after the war. And as the enthusiasts got together, 1948-ish and up to 1958, there was handicap racing with a vast array of specials. They were powered by big American engines, small little British Austins and MGs. But in after that, with Moss and Bristow and Paul Freer coming out, racing became serious and the public digested this and loved it. So it was decided to build four top-class tracks, probably very dangerous by today's standards.
0: Yeah, probably.
2: And then a Formula One South African Championship was instituted, and the poor old handicap system fell away, and it was 1500cc, hence the specials.
0: Right. What cars would I have seen on the road in South Africa at that sort of time? Was it European cars? Was it American cars? What was the staple?
2: The roads were horrendous, even up to about 1961. No freeways. If you went 1,000 miles from one major city to the other, you went through farms, and there were like these cattle gates there, or the cattle grid hadn't been thought of then, so there were gates, wire gates, and you went, opened the gate, closed it, and went on.
0: And this would be a major route between cities.
2: Yeah, and the racing cars used to generally go by train from city to city, you know, until things got more developed. Most popular cars were the big American cars because they were robust enough to master those roads. But, there were British car factories, you know, Austin and MG. There was a BMC factory in South Africa. There was an Alfa factory, Alfa Romeo. And then Citroen is a very popular make. And German cars, DKWs and Volkswagen, they have a Volkswagen plant. So there was a lot going in the motoring scene in the late 50s, early 60s.
0: That's interesting that there was that construction aspect to the South African market. And something that is very clear to me is that some of those cars have got, it's an overused expression these days, but very random engines that, you know, you're seeing things with Borgward engines and you're seeing things with DKWs and all sorts of different things. Was that because those engines were available, or was it that, because, you know, if you didn't have a Climax in the back of your Cooper, then you were dead. But It's every car, every engine in the world seems to be in the back of a South African single-seater.
2: Yes. You used what you could afford. That was the first thing. In the case of Borgward, there was an entrepreneurial fellow called Wolman who supported motorsport in a big way, sponsored the saloon cars, and he had his top mechanic, Helmut Menzler, build a beautiful little special, and even later bought a Lotus 18 and fitted a very rare Borgward motor into it. Jason Wright runs that car in Historics at the moment. Anyway, so Wallman sought to promote his showroom cars, you know, win on Saturday, sell on Monday, that way by building the Borgward special. There was an Alfa factory in East London, Alfa Romeo, and in those days that was one of the fastest road cars around. You know, these days every road car is fast. In those days, Volvos and Alfas were fast. And so bits were available. The sporting road driver obviously damaged quite a few Giulietas and that, and the scrapyards place for chaps like Van der Faber and Seruria and de Klerk to raid.
0: Yes, I suppose that's it. Just go and find a damaged Giulietta. And of course, in those days, we're talking about Alphas being unusual, you know, twin cam engines and lightweight and all those sorts of things. I mean, that's a natural. But tell me about some of the most successful single-seaters that we saw in the South African series.
2: Well, the first one was built in 1948, believe it or not, was a Citroën Special, built by a fellow called Stanley Reed. When the auto unions came to South Africa pre-war, they put the auto unions in his showroom, his father's showroom, and his father dealt with Citroën and DKW, and he got ideas from the auto unions, a rear-engine car in the day of front-engine specials, and that car was very successful. It endured for many years, right up to like 1961. Okay, by that time it was totally outclassed. So that was one. Then Bill Jennings was a masterly driver and tuner. He found an old Riley, discarded 1936 Riley Sprite engine that I think was Cape Peter, and it had thrown a rod.
0: Oh, nice.
2: And he repaired that engine himself, built a front engine special, and won the championship several years until, once again, the rear engine revolution took place. Then he built his own rear engine special using a Porsche engine.
0: Now I'm keeping up with this because I'm flicking through an excellent book that you have written, Special Brew, and it's, I mean, when I first received my my copy of the book, I thought that Evro had gone into beer making, but no, they haven't, thank you. And Evro Publishing have produced this book. We've seen so many different sorts of cars in there, and you've gone through, I don't know, it's probably 50 different manufacturers of cars, some one-offs, some a limited run. One of those limited runs was produced, and I think he produced four cars, but you may tell me differently, a man who had the wonderful name of Johann Abraham Rautenbach Hartmann. And did I get that right?
2: That's right.
0: And that you talk about his. Now, let's just talk about the first three cars to start with, because he started very much in that specials class, didn't he?
2: That's right. In, I think, about 1952, you can read it in the book, he was a mineshaft sinker in the gold mines, and he decided, obviously had some mechanical flair, so started a little workshop in his spare time next to his house, which he'd built himself.
0: Oh, right.
2: And he became quite popular amongst, well, he repaired tractors, combined harvesters, and then motor cars, and then the sporting people came to him for what they called in those days souped-up cars. But he was a Peugeot man, or Peugeot man, and he, interestingly, raced his Peugeots. And they were front-engine cars until 1964-ish or 3-ish. And he built a very good rear-engined Netua. Once again, with limited facilities and limited equipment. So, just, you know, he would grind his own crankshafts and things like that.
0: Yeah, and just to complete that circle, Netua, one of this wonderful man's names is Rautenbach. And if you take Rauten backwards, it's Netua, and that's how he called the cars, that, which I think is so typical of the special builder, isn't it? Right at the beginning, I said that, you know, those kind of cars, certainly in the UK, were always known as Bitzers, or there was one that ran at the same sort of time in the UK, which was called a MIM, M-I-M. Which was short for Made It Myself, which I think, you know, that was the spirit of what it was. But I caught up with the current owner of the rear engine Netua at the Goodwood Spring Sprint a few weeks ago.
4: Well, we heard from Rob Young about all of these lovely, lovely cars in his new book, Special Brew, but it's. It's a real treat to be here at the Goodwood Members Spring Sprint, because I'm with Arnold Koch, who is co-owner of one of the cars that we talk about and that Rob was talking about earlier on, and that is the, and did you say Netua?
5: Netua Peugeot, yes.
4: So it's a Netua, and until I read Rob's book, I hadn't realised that this is actually the original driver and constructor's name backwards.
5: It is, yes. So Rauten Hartmann he built the car back in 63-64 in order to compete in the RAN 64 Grand Prix. And he had a front-engine car before this. But obviously, as motorsport developed, he realised he needed to build a rear-engine car. He moved the Peugeot engine over to this car, and it had its first Grand Prix in 64.
4: And the car itself, you've owned it for nigh on a decade now.
5: Yes.
4: What was it like when you got it?
5: So it had been partly restored in South Africa with Derek Nightingale and Jannie van Aswegen. Jannie found the car in the 80s, and then it was just a bare chassis and an engine block and a few bits and pieces. And over the next sort of 15, 20 years, they started rebuilding it. And then I had raced the Assegai, another South African Grand Prix car, at Goodwood, in fact, a number of times. And when that car was sold, I was looking for another South African car. And we found this. So we shipped it over in 2017. At the end of the year, and then it needed, because there were very few pictures of the car at the time, it didn't really resemble how it should look like. So we spent quite a bit of time and money getting new bodywork made, changing the suspension to reflect how it looked in period.
4: And obviously, looking at it here, it's immaculate, and there's no other way to put it. It is absolutely perfect, but probably better than it ever looked before.
5: Yeah, Rauten really focused on performance. So he, when you see the car in period, it looked a bit sort of rough and ready. But he never had a lot of money. It was always all the parts were sourced from scrap heaps and broken cars, and he would just weld bits on as he saw fit. I think the car probably looks better now than it did in period. But yeah, we're very proud to own it. It's a great part of South African motorsport history. The family, the Hartman family, are still involved. So he has some family members living in the UK, and they come and see the car race. And his son is still alive in South Africa and follows with interest how the car's going. So, yeah, it's an amazing piece of history, and we're very, very glad to own it.
4: Now, you mentioned that you raced the Assegai, which is another famous South African car, and very much out of the same mold as this, isn't it?
5: Yeah, absolutely. So that was a 61 Grand Prix car. A bit more fortunate with that car that it had an Alpha engine in the back, so quite a bit more competitive. You know, the Peugeot 403 engine, I think in period, only like in a road-going version, delivers about 50 horsepower. So to get it race ready is quite a task. Whereas an Alpha engine has, I think, just a bit more base, horsepower. So a lot more competitive and a bit lighter as well. But yeah, the Assegai was an amazing car to race. So the first race that we did in the UK was actually the Goodwood Revival, I think in 2000 or 2001.
4: And people who maybe having a bit of trouble picturing the Assegai, it had that sort of shark nose that the Ferraris of the time had, which presumably was just a nod to the fashion of the time.
5: Yeah, absolutely. So Tony Kotzer built the car. So I think the idea was actually it was run under Bond Motorsport or Bond Racing at the time, and the idea was to build multiple of those cars, so two or three of those cars, and then race them in Europe. So he was trying to get, I spoke to Tony before he passed away, and he was speaking to some of the cigarette brands in South Africa to help finance it. And unfortunately, it all fell apart and never happened. So he only built the one car. But yeah, I think we finished ninth in the Revival once and 10th. So it was a fairly competitive car.
4: And coming back to the Netoir, it's undoubtedly better than it ever would have been in the 60s. But that evolved into an Alfa Romeo-powered car at one stage, didn't it?
5: Yeah, that's right. So, as I said, he never had a lot of money, and Rasen did. So he ran it with a Peugeot engine in the Sunshine Tour, so in the South African Formula One series. And then it got to the point where it just wasn't, you know, it wasn't close to being competitive. So he managed to scrape the funds together and get an Alfa Romeo engine. And that made it more competitive. But by then, you know, they were running V8s in the series. So it was never going to be a front runner. But this car has had many different lives. It started, obviously, as a Grand Prix car. Then he had the Alfa engine in it. Then he ran it in hill climbs. So we try and do that as well. So we run it at Shelsley Walsh hill climb in the UK, and we just try and do, you know, we try and get the car out as often as we can.
4: And long may that continue. Thank you very, very much indeed for your time.
5: No problem. It's been great speaking to you.
4: Now, unfortunately, I know you'll be unhappy to hear this, Rob, that the car did have a bit of an off at Goodwood, and Goodwood is a very quick circuit. Thankfully, no injuries, but the car is a little the worse for wear. I didn't get to see it when it had its off at Goodwood because they took it straight home. It never even got back to the paddock. They took it straight back to the trailer and whizzed it off. But I understand that it's certainly repairable, but it's just one of those things. But we also heard in that interview Arnold talking about the Assegai, and many of our British listeners will know the Assegai because that's had a bit of a life in historic racing in the UK as well. So, that's a nice looking car, isn't it?
2: Indeed. It was quite striking in its time. I think Kotzer, who designed it and built it, had seen a shark nose 156 Ferrari, and that gave him a bit of an idea about layout. Tony was a very hard and competitive driver. Unfortunately, he was very hard on engines and that. But the car definitely handled very well. It was very low and wide, and the dimensions were very much Lotus 18. And if you look at all the successful South Africa, the de Klerk special and that, very much Lotus 18. De Klerk had worked for Lotus, and he'd also prepared Sid van der Faver's Lotus 18. So the 18 was a superb motor car, you know. And then, of course, Sid van der Faver prepared the handling of Stirling Moss's 18 for Rob Walker when it won two world championship events. Sid had been called over with Alec Wishart to help. They didn't get on, of course, with the Polish man. Sid came to blows, so unfortunately they left then. But they got ideas.
0: Yeah, and I think that kind of confirms everything that we're talking about in terms of the special builder. That they are a different breed, aren't they? And you mentioned the Lotus 18. Let's not forget that the arch special builder was Colin Chapman. That he made cars in the courtyard of Hazel Chapman's father's pub in Hornsey in North London. So, you know, that's where the Lotus mark started. I mean, it's ended up as a Chinese-owned electric car producer, but we'll not go there. We'll go over that. We'll do that. Now, as I say, love the book. It's so full of stories. It's so full of cars. It's got everything in it. Where can people get it, Rob?
2: Evro. And I think it's, according to Mark Hughes from Evro, who has been very helpful with, and I'm grateful for his help in this. It's also available at major car selling booksellers.
0: Get along and get it, because if you want to know about where our sport comes from, then Rob's book is absolutely there. It's got everything going for it. It tells you probably something that you didn't know that you needed to know, but it's an excellent book, so please, everybody, get out there and do that. And just looking down the list of contents that we've got, you know, I said about the Borgward Special, the SRP Alfa Romeo, the Eland Simca, the Maserati Chevrolet. Now, there's two words you don't hear very often together, but all those things. Rob, thank you so much for coming on the show. Good luck with the book. I know that it's going to be a huge success. Looking forward to that, and that I shall get back to it and start living the dream again. But Robert Young, thank you very much indeed.
2: Thank you, Paul. Nice to chat.
0: Well, that brings us to the end of the first half of the show. But don't go away, because in part two, we'll be unveiling, amongst other things, our new Driver of the Month feature. There are lots of ways to keep up with historic racing news. Our podcast comes out on the first Wednesday of every month. The two-hour show includes interviews with drivers and other personalities from years gone by, plus news of historic events like the Goodwood Revival and the Silverstone Festival. And Jim Roller keeps us up to speed on happening stateside and looks at the activities both on and off the track in the USA.
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0: Welcome to part two of the May edition of the Historic Racing News radio show. One of the recent stars of the members' meeting and an ongoing star of revival over the last few years has been Saif Assam. He and I had a chat at one of the members' meeting test days about some of the cars that he owns. Saif, you've got some very, very nice motor cars in your stable, haven't you?
9: Thank you. I mean, first off, I love what you guys are doing, and as you said, I'm an avid listener, so well done, and please keep it going. You keep us entertained in the far corners of the earth, Abu Dhabi, where I'm from. And yeah, thanks. You know, I've got some fun cars. We like to keep them alive and active and running, both in Goodwood and other series as well, like the Peter Auto and, you know, the classic Le Mans. And it's just a privilege to run these historic cars. We love them.
0: Tell me what you've got.
9: We've got the Cobra that's no stranger to the TT and Goodwood. I've got the Ecurie Ecosse Lister Nobly that Maston Gregory won the Grand Prix de Spa in 1958. So massive fan of Maston Gregory, of course. Needs no introduction what he's done, at Le Mans with Ferrari, but also in my Lister and other cars as well. And we've got a quirky Porsche 934/5. Which is a bit of a rare beast. They only made 10 of them at the time to race in the Trans Am and IMSA series. And I've got chassis 10, which was run by Kevin Jeanette, who needs no introduction in the U.S. Racing space. Famously ran with the Whittington brothers as well, as well as some others. And that was the first race car that he ever worked on. So I've built a very nice relationship with Kevin, who's an absolute legend.
0: Yeah.
9: It's a great car, and that car will be out in the Classic Le Mans series. So we'll be doing more in Europe, but we also hope to take it to the U.S. as well at some point.
0: So that 934/5, is that a tube frame car or is it a conventional car?
9: No, it's much more of a conventional car. So it's a lot closer to a 934. And what they did was they took a couple of saucy bits off the 935 and stuck them on the 934, including a little bit of aero, things like that, maybe some engine tweaks as well. But it's very, very close to the 934, a lot more so than sort of the space frame cars, especially the later 935s. Yeah. But I love it because, you know, it's a little bit different. It retains sort of the more traditional Porsche front end with the frog eyes rather than the slant nose. And you just don't see much of them at all. I think it's the only original 934/5 that's racing in Europe.
0: Wow, well, that's quite something. Now, you mentioned about your Lister Nobly in the Ecurie Ecosse colours. It looks fabulous. I love that car. Is that the car that famously Maston bailed out of just before he had the accident?
9: Well, Maston had a habit of bailing out of almost any car that he was close to stuffing, but I'm not quite... Well, he definitely did crash that car after he won Silverstone and Spa. He had a jumping habit, and I'm sure he would have jumped out of that car too. But I'm not quite sure. I don't quite have the story down, but it wouldn't surprise me if he did.
0: Yeah. And you mentioned about your other lovely motor car as well, your Cobra. Now, you've done the TT celebration very successfully here, and last year, of course, I think it was your best ever result, wasn't it?
9: Second best. We're lucky. We've been very consistent in the TT. Typically, top five, six. Actually, top five, six every time we've done it, which is the last 5 years or so. So, you know, it's certainly a privilege to finish in that position and inside the top five. But you always want a little bit more. And so, you know, it keeps us coming back. And you know, the truth is that anybody in the top 12, 10, 15 could win it on the day. You know, it's always a weather lottery, and so many factors come into it. And these historic cars, they don't tend to perform consistently across the season. So things always change throughout. So, you know, we'll just look to come back and try to do well and hopefully go a little bit better and make a step. You know, the dream is to get a podium here one day, and we'll keep coming back and keep trying to do that. But if it doesn't happen, we've done well. Very happy. And it's a privilege just to be here.
0: Now, you're working with Gordon Shedden again this year, which must be a significant addition to the team.
9: I've been working with Flash for the past couple of years. It's an absolute privilege to race with him. I mean, you know, these guys are just on another level. I mean, you watch what they do in the car, and I've actually asked him to take me for a spin in the car to see if I could, you know, get anywhere near it. And the truth is, you just don't get anywhere close. I mean, what, you know, the level of control that they have at the speed that these cars are going is just, it's mind-boggling, and you know, I take my hat off to all of the pros, quite frankly. Gordon, you know, obviously I rate very highly. He's a great friend. We've been racing together for a number of years now, and we do a lot together, both in the UK and in Europe as well. So he'll be doing some of the Peter Autos with me as well as the Le Mans Classic, which we've done together in the past.
0: And Jordan Racing Team, JRT, are looking after your Cobra for the year. That's going to be exciting anyway, isn't it?
9: I'm so excited and happy to be working with Andy and you know, and the team at JRT. And, you know, these guys are... they've impressed me already so much. It's a new start for us. I used to run with Gary Spencer, who's a Cobra guru, and it's nice to take a fresh approach and a little bit more new school in terms of setting up the car, a little bit of a scientific approach that they have, which they brought in from the touring cars, and it's been a breath of fresh air. I've learned a ton, and the guys are, you know, working so hard, and it's just a lovely atmosphere to be in. So these guys are, you know, it's a great start, and I'm sure we'll be running for, you know, a lot of years ahead.
0: Well, to have Gordon Shedden and Andrew Jordan on your side doesn't do any harm, does it?
9: It's an embarrassment of riches, to be honest. I mean, you know, I'm sitting there and I'm looking at these two, you know, discussing the setup on my car, and I'm like, wow, four touring car championships between them. I'm a lucky boy.
0: Yeah. Now, at the time that we're recording this, it's before Monaco Historique, But this will be going out afterwards. But you're making an appearance there this year as well.
9: Yeah, it's my first rodeo in the Monaco Historique. I had a previous outing in the Abu Dhabi Grand Prix finale in a Fittipaldi that belongs to a very dear friend of mine, who's very kindly allowed me to or given me the opportunity to race his Embassy Lola Hill. You know, that Graham Hill ran at Monaco, Mr. Monaco. And it's just a privilege to race that car because it's the last Lola Formula One car, you know, raced by Graham Hill. It's just the best of British. Cosworth DFE, Lola, Graham Hill at Monaco. You know, this little boy is living a dream.
0: And long may it continue. Saif, thank you very much indeed, and all the best for your forthcoming season.
9: Thank you so much, and please keep those podcasts coming. We love them.
0: Saif mentioned in that interview that he was driving the Graham Hill Embassy car at Monaco. Don't really want to mention this too much, but he and the Barrier had a conversation which rather ended in favour of the Barrier rather than the Lola. But nonetheless, a great enthusiast, and I know he listens to this show regularly, and that we value him for that. So thank you, Saif, for the interview, and keep on trucking, as they say.
3: Saif, Paul, is the type of guy I was talking about in the first half of our show. These guys that are great for the sport because they have these cars, they love these cars, and they bring them out and race them so that everybody else can enjoy them as well.
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10: any rebroadcast, reproduction, or usage without the expressed written permission of Historic Racing News is strictly prohibited. This is Historic Racing News, and it is time now for our new feature, Driver of the Month. I'll look back at the career of someone who impacted racing in their own unique way.
0: Now, in the first of our new series of Driver of the Month, we're talking about Lella Lombardi. And I'm joined by motorsport historian and author John Saltonstall. Welcome, John. Thank you for coming on the show. This is a new feature. We're talking about drivers, perhaps with people we all know, but we only know them by name and know little about the person behind it. And for me, Lella falls absolutely into that category. Everyone always talks about Lella Lombardi, female racing driver, and all the stuff that goes with it. But there is much more to her than just being known for her gender, isn't there?
11: Yes, indeed, Paul. And thanks for inviting me on. Yeah, I mean, Lella's one of those classic pub questions, isn't she? You know, who's the only woman to have ever scored points in an F1 race? And that's pretty much the extent of what people know about her. But as is the case with most of these, there's a lot more to her than that statistic. And in many ways, that statistic does her a disservice because it's become the defining characteristic of her career. But in reality, it wasn't even the best race of her F1 career, but this is a woman who raced in an era when there was no segregation. There was no separate women's series, if you like. So she was always racing against blokes right from the very beginning. But, you know, she won the Formula 850 Championship in Italy in 1970. She won the Escort Mexico Championship in 1973. She was the first woman to hold an F1 contract, yes, but she was also... She came up with the best finish at Le Mans for an all-female crew, sharing with Christine Beckers. She was the first woman to win an FIA full international race. In fact, she won three of them in the World Sports Car Championship. And she won a number of class victories in the European Touring Car Championship Division 2, including the 85, sharing the 85 Division 2 Championship with Ronaldo Travandi. So that's a career that anybody would be proud of. You know, any driver who achieves that, you think that's, you know, I'm happy with that. But we just remember her for this one statistic as being the only woman who ever finished in the points in an F1 race.
0: And that doesn't really do her justice at all, does it?
11: Not at all. I mean, what is very clear when you look into her life, you know, she was racing in an era where clearly it was very misogynistic and it was dominated by, you know, the old boys' club, which didn't seem to faze her at all. But she was never one to use her gender or her sexuality to promote her career. And you know, even in those days, you could have probably pulled a bit of better sponsorship by playing on that angle. All she was interested in was racing. Racing to the exclusion of pretty much everything else, actually. When I chatted to Christine Beckers about it, who was her co-driver, as well as having raced against her, and Christine said that, you know, when they went and visited the States, she wasn't interested in going and looking at any historical stuff or anything cultural or art. She was like, you know, can I go back to the pits and talk to the mechanics? You know, I want to see what they're doing with the car. That was an interesting thing that I discovered about her, that she was a remarkably good test and development driver. You know, at a time when a lot of people just sort of jumped in the car and got on with it, she was a very good setup, very good at setup, and used to set up the touring cars for her co-drivers. Now, interestingly, one of her sports car co-drivers and her touring car co-drivers was Giorgio Francia. Now, Francia was employed by Auto Delta, Alfa Romeo's racing arm, as their works in-house development driver. So pretty much every race car that was produced after 1973, including all the F1s by Alfa Romeo, was first tested by Francia. And yet when Francia was co-driving with Lella, he'd let her set up the car and it was perfectly happy with it.
0: Really? Really? Yeah.
11: So she'd obviously got this kind of mechanical understanding and sensibility as well, which I wasn't expecting to find.
0: Now, whilst, as you say, she didn't exploit her gender or her sexuality at all in her racing career, other people did, and that the PR genius, and I use the word very advisedly, John Webb, who ran Brands Hatch and its allied circuits, he could see an opportunity to get into the Daily Mail from 1,000 miles away, and that he picked up Lilla's career and ran with that, didn't he?
11: Absolutely. I mean, Webb was quite forward-thinking in some ways in promoting women in motorsport generally. He had first become aware of Lilla when he saw her racing in the Monaco Formula 3 race in 1973. She'd been driving a Brabham that she was making a decent fist in it with. So he sort of had a look into her background a bit more and found out that she was doing very well racing Ford Escort Mexicos in Italy. There was a contest that was sponsored by Kleber Tyres in several European countries where there were sort of Formula 3, Formula 2 drivers generally driving these things and some touring car drivers and a few rallycross guys as well. And they'd have a whole bunch of these things in a championship that ran alongside the National Formula 3 championships. And Lilla absolutely stoked the one in Italy that year. She'd be, you know, some decent names in that. But Webb knew, hang on, this girl's not doing too bad in Formula 3, but she's a real hot shoe in these Escort Mexicos. And he had got, that was the first year he was running his Escort Mexico Challenge at Brands Hatch, of course, which sometimes went under the badge of a celebrity race. So you'd have a bunch of Radio 1 DJs or a bunch of pop stars, you know, slunging these things to go and cause mayhem. Or you would also have, if there'd been a decent race card of a particular weekend, they would win, put the top three guys from each of the races that day into these things and set them off and see who came out. So he invited Lilla to come across and race in one of those Escort Mexico celebrity races, as he called it, in 73. And she ended up beating the likes of Tony Breeze and Tom Price and whatever. I think she came second in one of the races and third in another. She did three of them that year. Won one of them. So he could see that she was, not only was she the, you know, inverted commas lady racer, but she was also pretty decent at what she did. So he had a word with Jackie Epstein, because Jackie Epstein had sort of prepared some of these cars from his premises at Brands, and also Epstein was running the Speed International Formula 3 Formula 5000 Championship from there. In fact, he won it in 72 with Guys van Lennep. By then it was the Shell Sport Luxembourg team that Epstein was running. So Webby said to him, you've got to give this girl a test because, you know, she's the real deal. So she came over in the sort of winter of 73, could speak virtually no English. The journalists were quite sort of staggered at this girl who was sort of wandering around with pidgin English. She'd got no chaperone or anything. The only person who'd come with her was a mechanic. Journalist David Hodges could speak a bit of Italian, so he was one of the few people who could converse with her a bit. And they were amazed that she'd sort of come over to even have a go at this. But she was doing comparable times with the other guys who Epstein tested. So Webby said, well, put her in the car. The only thing that's stopping you putting her in the car is the fact that she's a woman. Put her in there.
0: Yeah. Yeah.
11: She probably, for the first half of 74 then, you know, she's driving these big 5-litre, 500-horsepower behemoths around. And she's probably in the back third of the grid for the first quarter of the year. But by the last quarter of the year, she's in the front third of the grid. I think she finished fourth first time out. It was a number of the journalists over here sort of, when she finally got a few words of English, she'd say to her, because you'll probably remember at that time there'd be a thing where Motorsport or Autosport or Motoring News would send out one of their guys and track test one of these cars and write about what it was like. And they'd all come back and say, oh, you know, you need to be a truck driver to drive one of these things. Overlooking the fact that Lella had learned to drive in the delivery truck of her dad's butchery business in the Ligurian Peninsula. So they'd say to her, "Oh, you need to be a truck driver to drive one of these things." And she'd just point to her muscles and say, "I am a truck driver. You've seen these muscles." which is pretty good for somebody with limited English.
0: Yes, yes. I can hear the accent now. and I mean, she went on from there. And just going back to the Mexicos for a bit.

0: To celebrate their one-all match race in the Shell Sports Celebrity Mexicos. And I mean, that's so much of its time, isn't it?
1: Oh, very much so.
0: And it's the two fastest birds in the business.
1: You know, when you read, I think that was from a Shell Sport promotion news piece at the time. But even Sue Baker, you know, who was writing in the press at the time as motoring correspondent, you know, wrote an article that when you read it now, you think, crikey, you know, it's like, you know, my money's on the crop-haired Italian girl rather than our freckle-faced blonde.
0: yes, and almost giving her vital statistics.
1: What is really interesting is that when you read the press release for... So in 74, Lella also had a go at racing in the British Grand Prix. They hired a Brabham from Bernie Eccleston, which was a bit of a dog of a car, that... She just missed out on qualifying because it broke her half shaft in practice. But when you read the press release for her and the press release for Ian Ashley, who was her co-driver in the Shell Sport Lola team, Ashley's press release talks about his career, talks about what he raced. The only personal statistic that he mentions about him is that he's born in Germany.
0: Right.
1: On Lella's two-page press release, a page and a half of it is about her being a girl from Italy, whose dad was a butcher, and this, that, the other, and all about her as a person. Nothing, very little to do with her as a driver. And you think, yeah, everything is focused here on her being a woman, not being a race driver.
0: And that was the way it was. And you know, I'm interested to try and get into that, because clearly the next step for her was a proper Formula One drive. Which she did with March and got into that. It was, and I can remember at the time, it was all about, you know, there's a woman on the grid. Very much as a novelty. How did the grid generally take to her?
1: Well, most of the drivers she'd raced against a fair few of them, either in Formula 3 or Formula 5000 anyway. But and it was a pretty strong grid she was against as well. I mean, let's remember, you know, 1975 was a good grid in terms of strength and depth. I think 17 of the guys on the grid would win Grand Prix, had either won or would win Grand Prix.
0: Wow.
1: And about five or six of them became world champions or already had been. So, it was a really solid grid.
0: Yeah.
1: And most of them were entirely happy about it. Lauda was like, well, if she's good enough, why shouldn't she race? You know,
0: well, that's very Nicky.
1: Very
0: isn't
1: Nicky,
0: it?
1: Wasn't it? One of the few who wasn't happy about it was Graham Hill. Graham was the only guy in the grid who had raced against Maria Teresa de Filippis, who, of course, had been the only previous woman to actually get onto the grid in F1. And of course, De Filippis had come about it in an entirely different way. You know, she was a countess, she was wealthy, she bought her own car. There was no F1 association, so she negotiated her own entry. And if she was going to race, until Toto Rosso at Ring said the only helmet that a woman should wear is at the hairdresser's, and refused her entry. But Hill said of De Filippis, he said, yeah, you know, she could do the job, but this woman, Lombardi, is something else. So he recognised that she could do it, but he wasn't very happy about it. And that was manifested at the International Trophy at Silverstone, early 75. Lella had out-qualified Graham, so you can imagine that went down like a ton of bricks.
0: Yeah.
1: Admittedly, Graham was, you know, in the twilight of his career, and he was driving his own Hill, which was still in the stages of development at that point of the year, but nonetheless she out-qualified him. At the start, her clutch dragged and she dropped right to the back of the field, fought her way back up until she got to Graham, and then it was, you know, thou shalt not pass. And he was using every blocking trick in the book, you know, spraying it with gravel, and practically took the nose off her car about three times in the last few laps. He was being he ignored a couple of blue flags, but you know, nobody was going to black flag Graham Hill at Silverstone.
0: No.
1: Lella finally realised that, you know, she won't get past him. So, but she was absolutely

0: furious about it. And one of the March mechanics told me that when she came and parked the car in the garage after the race, runs into the back of the garage, picks up the biggest spanner she can find, and heads off down the pit lane to go and interview Graham.
1: No!
0: And she's managed to sort of land one blow of the hammer on the door of Graham's caravan. He's got no idea about this, of course. By the time that Robin Hood and one of the other March guys had sort of caught up with her, and then it was a bit like a Hanna-Barbera cartoon, you know, they've sort of, because she was only 5'2", they've picked her up sort of one arm under each, sort of one hand under each armpit, and carrying her back down the pit lane with her legs sort of cartwheeling in the air and pedalling away like crazy, waving the spanner how she's going to go and brain Graham Hill. So, you know, she said to him, you know, you ever do that to me again, and I'm going to come and whack you. So he was the only one who sort of really wasn't keen on her being there. But the rest of them were quite happy about it. You know, she wasn't a mobile chicane or anything. There were certainly plenty of rabbits around who they felt more concerned about.
1: Now let's just touch briefly on those that occasion when she scored in the World Championship.
0: Yeah.
1: Tell me about that.
0: So 1975 Spanish Grand Prix kind of gone down in folklore as the race that shouldn't have been, really, because when the teams arrived at Montjuïc Park in Barcelona, which is a beautiful track, I mean, let's be under no illusions. Yeah. If you were designing Monaco, you'd design Montjuïc Park because it's the same kind of deal, but wider and faster, and you can actually overtake on the bloody thing. But when they arrive, they find that the crash barriers aren't even screwed together. You know, in some places, they're just ledged against each other. And bearing in mind there'd been half a dozen accidents in the preceding 3 or 4 years where drivers had been killed by badly installed Armco, they're right, we're not racing here. But they'd overlooked the fact that the paddock at Montjuïc was in the old Olympic Stadium. So the organisers threatened to impound the entire F1 circus, which they could do very easily just by closing the gates.
1: Yeah.
0: So the drivers really had a gun held to their heads, and the the team owners were saying, well, you know, let's take the money and do it. The only person who stuck to his guns and didn't race was Emerson Fittipaldi, who did one slow lap with his hand in the air and then went home. But the rest of them, you know, as Rosberg has said subsequently, you know, once somebody waves the green flag, you all go. So there's a bit of a crash fest going on for the first few laps, not particularly because of the circuit, but you know, a bit of craziness, and the field was depleted quite quickly. But then just before half distance, Rolf Stommelin and Carlos Pace were dueling for the lead, and Stommelin, who's driving for Graham Hill, the rear wing broke off his car just as he was coming over the crest that goes past the pits. At which point the track then falls away steeply into a tight left-hand hairpin. So as his car became airborne, it hit the inside barrier and was then thrown out to the right. But as it was thrown out to the right, of course, because the road has fallen away, he's higher than the Armco. He landed on top of it. Fortunately for him, he landed the right way up. Because if he hadn't, he'd be dead. But the car then went over the top and killed four people who were standing in an area where they shouldn't have been killed. It still took the organisers 3 laps before they actually stopped the race. So it was, you know, it was appallingly marshalled. But by this time, Lello was one of the few drivers who sort of kept out of trouble, kept her nose clean. You know, I don't think she'd actually overtaken anybody at that point.
1: Right.
0: But you know, she was running in sixth by this stage. So they showed the checkered flag, rather than the red flag. So that was it. You know, Max Mosley is insisting, you know, that's it. There is the result. You can't restart it. It's all over. Yeah. Nobody wanted to restart it anyway, in fairness, because of what had happened.
1: No.
0: But she's got a half point at that point. You know, because it was stopped before half distance, they only awarded half points. But Robin Hood at March always reckons that her performance in the German Grand Prix a couple of races later, where she finished seventh after a puncture, I think pretty much everybody except the first two had a puncture, was a much better race that she drove there. You know, she quite clinical, she passed a few people, drove very strongly. So in his opinion, that seventh place at the Nürburgring was a much better job than she did for her sixth at
1: Now, obviously, we said that she is known as the only female racing driver to have won points in a Grand Prix, back in February, at the Race Retro exhibition, you were kind enough to come on stage with us for our Corridors of Power argument, discussion, chat, whatever you like to call it, and that we were talking about the greatest female racing drivers ever. And you, of course, championed Lella. So let's just have a listen to that. The subject for the Historic Racing News Corridors of Power this morning is the best female driver in motorsport. Carefully worded there, as you will see, but that's what it is. So I'm going to ask each of these erudite gentlemen to state their case for the best female driver in motorsport. And John Saltonstall, I'm going to start with you. Going to put you,
2: Thank you.
1: Right on the block, John. It's very, very forthright in your mind, because you've just written a book about Lella Lombardi. And there's no prizes, ladies and gentlemen, for who he's going to choose as his choice. But, John, tell us why Lella Lombardi is your choice for the best female racing driver.
2: Thanks, Paul. I think in the first instance, it's worth saying that Lella would absolutely hate to be described in that way, because Lella was fundamentally of the opinion that underneath the helmet, men and women were the same, and was adamant to describe herself not as a woman racing driver, but as a racing driver who was a woman. And it was a distinction that she cared about very deeply. So Lella's an enigmatic figure in many ways, because she is known fundamentally as being the only woman who ever scored a point or half a point in F1. So if you start from the premise, when F1 started in 1950, 1948 if we're being technically correct, but when the championship started in 1950, since then, there's been give or take 900 people who've tried to qualify. Of those 900, five women. Of those five women, two actually qualified, and of the two qualified, one got a half point. That was Lella. But because of the sport's focus on F1, that statistic overshadows the rest of her career. And it does her no help at all, because this was a woman who won the Formula 850 Championship in Italy in 1970. She won the 1973 Escort Mexico Championship in Italy. She was the first woman to ever hold an F1 Works contract. First point, as we've said. She was and still is the holder of the highest finish at Le Mans for an all-female crew with Christine Beckers since 1930. She won three races, first one to ever win a full FIA-sanctioned international race in the World Sports Car Championship, in which she won three. And she was also a Division 2 champion in the European Touring Car Championship.
1: So, John, just give us a bit of perspective here. When she was running in Formula 1, who was she running against? Who were the hot shoes at that time?
2: Well, 17 guys who won Grand Prix or would go on to win Grand Prix. So this is Niki Lauda's championship year. As you go down that grid, you've got Peterson, Fittipaldi, you've got Scheckter, Depailler, Lauda, Andretti, Hunt, Price, Jarier. The list, as I say, 17 of them.
3: Nobody good then.
2: Nobody good. Yeah, Jones, yeah. Again, five guys who will be world champions. 17, as I say, would won Grand Prix or go on to be winners. So, pretty good going. But she raced against blokes all the way through her career. She never raced in a segregated series, never wanted to. Some of the people she beat to the championship in Italy in 1970 went on to be the top flight drivers in Formula 2, people like Piercarlo Ghinzani, Alberto Colombo. 60 career victories, so 31 outright wins, 29 class victories, 20 pole positions, 17 fastest laps. You know, this is not just a woman who scraped a sixth place in the 1975 Spanish Grand Prix. This is a proper racer. Anybody with that kind of career and set of statistics is going to walk away and feel pretty proud of it, I reckon. A lot of people, when they talk about Lella and her contemporaries, mention Desiree Wilson, because Desiree did actually win a race in Formula One, albeit at National Formula One in the Aurora FX series. I've spoken to drivers who raced against both of them, most recently Val Musetti, who said, yeah, Desi was good, but in their opinion, Lella was better because Lella leading less support around her, less... she would make better job with worse machinery. You know, she raced in an era where cars had no power steering, no servo-assisted brakes. They were fairly unwieldy, didn't like following the front wheels. And yet she could take on and beat the blokes in them. What I never expected to find out was how good a development and test driver she was. Her male teammates used to get her to set up the car for them. One of her teammates in sports car racing was Giorgio Francia. Francia was the go-to guy at Alfa Romeo, Alta Delta. In fact, from 1978 onwards, every single racing car that came out of Alta Delta was first tested by Giorgio Francia before it went to the grid, including all the F1s. When Lella and Francia were teammates in the Alfa Romeo touring car team, Lella used to set the car up. Francia was happy to drive the car that she set up.
1: So, I mean, you started by saying that she would not like to have been referred to as a female racing driver. And I completely get that was an important part of who she was. Tell us about the person who was Lella Lombardi.
2: Most of her racing career, she was quite self-effacing and kept herself to herself, which was one of the reasons that trying to research her life was so difficult, because she put her life behind a wall, mainly to protect her life partner. So you've got a woman whose career runs from 1965 through to 1988, who comes from a Roman Catholic country and is gay. And in those times, she wanted to protect her life partner, Fiorenza, who was with her entire career, from unwanted media attention. So in that sense, she was a very private person. But when you look at her childhood, you look at her early racing career, she was a party animal. She was, as a teenager, she was a handball player. She was a champion jive dancer. Who knew? She loved fishing. And she was the organizer of all the social events that happened. She came from a tiny village in Frugarulo, which is about 20 miles south of Alessandria, middle of nowhere in Italy. First person in her family ever to hold a driver's license, learned to drive by driving the butcher's van, scraped together the money to drive a car, from driving the butcher's van, as I say, bought first car on HP. So there was no patronage, no money there. It was all sort of bootstrap stuff. Had an innate passion for all things mechanical. One of her school friends told me that when she was given a pair of roller skates as a small child, she didn't put them on her feet. She put her hands in them and ran them around the floor like cars. You know, so a complete petrol head in a family of non-petrol heads.
1: Was she a big personality?
2: A big personality? The people who knew her personally would say yes. Anybody who knew her on the grid would say she was just polite and quiet. But feisty as hell, strong as hell, and very good at one-liners. I mean, she was 5'2". There was nothing of her. And in 1978, she ran at the Firecracker 400 Daytona NASCAR race, where Bill France had brought in some women to show that they could feminize the sport a bit. Some redneck journalist said to her, you know, how's an itsy-bitsy little girl like you manage to drive this 2-ton, 7-litre Chevy Camaro with a Banjo Matthews chassis? How do you do that? And she said, I've got to drive it. I haven't got to carry it. she was quite happy to stand her ground. You know, she was interviewed by Swedish TV before the Spanish before the Swedish Grand Prix in 75. And the interviewer said to her, you know, a lot of the guys on the grid are worried about you being there. And she said, good, that's the general idea. You know, for a girl who spoke not a lot of English, she was good at the quips and good at the one-liners.
1: You've very much set out the stall for Lola Lombardi, and that we'll come back to you a bit later in the show, and we'll talk a bit about who's going to win this. But moving on down the line, Jim Roller, we talked about the greatest female driver, and you bullied me into that bit of the greatest female driver rather than the greatest female racing driver, and that may have something to do with your choice.
3: Well, we go from the Tigress of Turin, who was really known for her smile, and I picked Michel Mouton, who was really probably known more for her scowl, yeah. To be honest with you. She was affectionately known by the German mechanics at Audi as the Schwarzwolken, the dark volcano, because of her long black hair and her fiery temperament. Much like Lella and much like many of the other female racers of her time, she faced a lot of sexism and whatnot as well. And more about that in a minute. She started her career in the mid-70s in 1973 at the behest of her father and Jean Thiaby. And Thiaby had her as a co-driver in 1973 on the Monte Carlo Rally. So her first rally, her first competitive effort, was in a world championship rally as a co-driver. And then Thiaby and her dad convinced her that she needed to switch to driving. So in 74, she drove in a Renault Alpine A110 at the Tour de Corse, and she won the 74 and 75 Ladies Rally Championships. And that set her up for the 77 season when Fiat France signed her to partner Jean-Claude André. And she was in selected events in the 133 Fiat and didn't like it. Said it drove like a truck.
1: And at that point, Jim, was, as John said about Lella, was she known as a female racing driver?
3: Yes, because she'd won the ladies' championships.
1: Right.
3: So, and at the time, there were lady championships throughout Europe, and she won the French one twice. Right. So that was but it was enough to get the attention of Audi, who signed her to a contract, a factory contract, in 1981. And she was the first female rally driver to ever get a factory contract. And that really turned a lot of heads and caused a fair bit of controversy.
1: Yeah, because we would all relate Michel Mouton to Audi. And that's,
3: without a doubt.
1: And she went on to have very considerable success in her own right, and perhaps stopped being a female rally driver.
3: Indeed. In her first season, she won an event. She won San Remo. There were a lot of teething problems that first year with the Quattro. At Monte Carlo, for instance, there was dirt in the fuel, so she couldn't start. Greece, the whole team was disqualified because of homologation problems, and she was running second at the time. So she really came into her own there. And in 1982, she made a real run at the championship. And it came down to the final two events of the season, Ivory Coast and the RAC here in the UK. And she was up against Walter Röhrl, who was still he hadn't joined Audi yet. And so it was the two of them. And when she went to Ivory Coast, she was second in the points. And if she could win the event, then all she would need to do, because of the way the championship was then, you only counted 7 of your 8 best events, she would then go to the RAC leading, and all she would need to do is finish third, even if Röhrl won the RAC. She built a 90-minute lead at the Ivory Coast over Rural. And then the team had a blown transmission replacement. She lost almost all that time. And then under the pressure of trying to, knowing that she needed to win, to pretty much seal the championship, she flipped on the last stage and didn't finish. This all with a heavy heart, because right before the event, she'd been told that her father had passed from cancer. It was a long battle, a couple year battle with cancer. And so she just never was able to do it. She did, she finished second in the RAC. That would have been enough to more than clinch the championship, but Rural won the championship, as we all know. And he said afterwards that he wouldn't have minded losing to Stig Blomqvist, but he didn't want to lose to Mouton, not because he didn't respect her ability, but because she was a woman.
1: Now, we're running short of time now, but she went on after she stopped driving as being a real force within motorsport in general. She even had a tilt at running the FIA at one stage, and she was a formidable woman, wasn't she, Michelle?
3: She very much was, and probably one of her greatest achievements was when she went to America in 84 and 85 and won the Pikes Peak Hill Climb.
1: Yeah.
3: Now, the Pikes Peak Hill Climb, if anybody doesn't know, is a red, white, and blue, wrapped in the flag, hairy-chested men only kind of event. And she went there the first year and won the rally class and ran afoul of the organizers, because how could a woman come in and beat Mears and Unser and all those great American names? And she kept getting fined, because every time they messed with her, she'd throw gravel on them because she was warming up the tires of the Audi. The next year, she came back and given what she had learned, given what Audi had learned, she smashed the hill record and won overall, became the only woman to ever win overall, smashing the outright hill record, which was held by Al Unser Jr. by over 13 seconds. And this, of course, was before they paved the hill. So it was all on dirt.
1: Yeah.
3: And, yeah, so that was probably her crowning achievement.
1: I'm going to have to stop you there, because we're on a tight rein, and that our resident statistician within Historic Racing News is the man at the far end of this stage. Ask him to tell you something in 5 minutes, and an hour and a half later you're still finding out stuff that you never knew and that is always of interest. But Paul Jert, who is your choice for the greatest female driver?
4: Right, well, I'll be getting to that, but I just wanted to say that I found this actually really tricky for all the usual reasons, because how can you compare people from different generations, from different eras? What are your common points? You know, is Jamie Chadwick, for example, is Jamie Chadwick better than Maria Teresa de Filippis, who was the first woman to start a Grand Prix in 1958? Who knows? You know, different cars, different eras, different times.
2: She is. Yes, is the answer.
4: Yeah. Well, yeah, I was going to say, Jamie Chadwick didn't walk through the paddock with what a lot of people were convinced was a wolf on a leash, which Maria Teresa de Filippis did to keep the public away, apparently. But, you know, there have been ladies racing pretty much as long as we've had any form of motorsport. Right back in the 1900s, you had Dorothy Levitt, who, in fact, wasn't allowed to race because Brooklands didn't let the ladies race at that time. But she'd actually broke land speed records for the ladies. She hit 79 miles an hour on the Prom at Brighton in the early 1900s. And then a couple of years later, improved that to 90.88 miles per hour at Brooklands. And she actually had to go to Germany to race. And in a race against the best Germans of the time, came fourth in a field of 172. And jumping forward in time, you've got people like Pat Moss, who is the sister of the great Sir Stirling Moss, 5 times Ladies European Rally Championship, outright winner of the Rome-Liège Rally in 1960. Etc. etc. So very, very popular. And there are more at all levels, Davina Galitsa, Desiree Wilson, and right down to club racing. And, you know, we've got your Formula Ws and your Formula Academies, I think it is, for the lady racers. But is that a level playing ground? Well, has it ever been very, very quickly, and I know I'm already being told to hurry up from down by the end, but, you know, I was many years ago involved in one make racing as the media officer, and we had a lady who was nibbling away at the podium, and last lap, Brands Hatch, she was actually running in third. This is on the Toka package support race, and she got hit from behind by the car in fourth, put into the gravel. I asked the guy who was in fourth for a quick quote for my press release, and I was expecting to say, oh, the brakes are gone. And he just plain looked me in the eye and said, I wasn't being beaten to the podium by a girl. You know, and that's some of what these people have faced. And I'd hope it's a lot better these days. But I ended up with two choices here.
1: Ladies and gentlemen, can I just say, I did promise you that one 5-minute session would take an hour and a half. you've now had your 5 minutes, and you haven't mentioned the person you've chosen.
4: Okay, I'm going to jump. I was going to start off going for Kay Peter, who was the queen of Brooklands in the 1930s. 134 mile an hour lap of the Brooklands outer circuit in a 10-litre V12 Delage from a lady who was 4'10". But I've actually gone for Violet Cordroy, and I see so many knowing nods in the audience. But here we go, Violet Cordroy. Why did I pick Violet Cordroy? She was a record breaker in the 1930s. In 1926 at Monza with a co-driver, she set a new record for doing 10,000 miles, which was at an average of 56 miles an hour. And my favourite of all her achievements is with her sister as her co-driver at Brooklands in 1929, they broke the 30,000-mile record. It took them 20 days, 20 hours. They did it at 61-mile-an-hour average, so they did 30,000 miles in less than 30,000 minutes in a 4.5-litre Invicta, and that was absolutely ridiculous. That was 10,600 laps. So she's my winner for endurance, stamina, and 10,000 laps just for patience, basically.
1: Fabulous, Paul. Thank you very much indeed.
3: You said Violet Cordroy?
4: I did, yes.
3: I thought it was supposed to be female race drivers, not 60s rock bands.
2: I thought when he was coming out with the stats, of some of the early stats, I thought you were going to mention Camille Degast, who was one of the very pioneering French drivers who was excluded from one of the early French Grand Prix. The organisers said she wasn't allowed to race because of feminine excitability.
1: Oh, well, that, yeah.
4: I've always been in favour of feminine excitability, to be honest.
1: I'm going to let you do the choice of which is the winner here. So, could we have a round of applause for Paul Jerd and Violet Cordroy? Oh, hush.
4: Thank you. I'll be handing out the tenors at the side at the end.
1: And Jim Roller with Michel Mouton. And John Saltonstall for Lella Lombardi. Close, but I think probably Michel Mouton has it.
5: It would be wrongous to talk about Lella just as a racing driver. What was she like as a human being?
0: She kept her private life very much to herself to protect her partner. But everybody who knew her well enough described somebody who was very engaging. She was very friendly. She was as a youngster. She was always the organiser of the sort of party event. She'd load everybody up into a car and take them off to watch the Palio in Siena or take them to a coffee shop in Milan, you know, at 10 o'clock at night from Frugarolo, which is out near Alessandria, you know, so it's a hell of a drive. Who knew that Lella Lombardi was a champion, regional champion jive dancer as a teenager, you know. you've got this image in your mind of this sort of quite feisty racer, but she was into fishing, you know. Whenever they went to somewhere like Enna, that she'd be off fishing in the lake, avoiding the snakes. But yeah, very, very popular, very loyal to her team and to her friends. She was very much a racer's racer in the sense that, as I said earlier, she was focused on the sport pretty much to the exclusion of all else. And she'd always said that she would stop racing when she was frightened or wasn't good enough. But in the end, she stopped racing because she became ill.
1: Yeah.
0: She'd had a sailing accident when she was in her touring car era. So in the early 1980s, she'd been hit by the boom of a dinghy that she was helming, and suffered pain for quite a while afterwards. And when she finally went and had it checked out, because it was still lingering around, which she thought was a legacy of this accident, the doctor said, "No, actually, you've got breast cancer." And by this stage, it was inoperable. So she was forced to stop racing by that, and she was pretty cross about that, really. somebody pointed out to me the other day that when you look at the photos of Lella as a team owner, which she later became briefly, it's harder to find happy photos of her when she's a team owner than when she was a driver. Most of the photos you find of her as a driver, she's normally smiling. She was a very smiley person. But as a team owner, it's harder to find those photos. She was clearly missing it. But she still tested everything that her team ran. And even then, you know, when her mechanic, Luigi Scalini, said to me, he said, we'll try the old trick on her. You know, she's come and asked for a turn on the roll bar, and we won't do it. She came out, goes out, and it comes back in after one lap and says to him, you know, you do that again and I'll punch you.
1: Really, really. Now, she was openly gay at a time when it wasn't the easiest thing to be openly gay. And how did the motorsport world cope with that?
0: It's interesting, isn't it? As we use the phrase openly gay, I think it's probably fairer to say she didn't hide her sexuality.
1: Right.
0: You know,
1: right.
0: She didn't make any secret of the fact that she was gay, but equally she didn't shine a light on it. No. So magazines like Autosprint, particularly in Italy, would say to her, when you get married, will you stop racing? Or what does your boyfriend think about you racing? And she would always say something like, I have no plans to get married at the moment. Or, I've got a car, why do I need a boyfriend? You know, yeah. She would never answer the question directly. She would never say, well, it's because I'm gay. But equally, she didn't make a secret of it. Fiorenza, her partner, contrary to some of the things that you might read about her partner Fiorenza did attend races quite often, but she was quite inconspicuous. You know, she'd be there in the background, she might be doing a lap chart, she'd just be there because she was also Lella's sort of personal manager. She was her business partner in an insurance business as well. It was never trumpeted about. I guess in the same way, it's hard, isn't it? Because we look at these things through the lens of today. So there was a chap who recently wrote a book where Lella's mentioned, and he describes her as being a member of the LGBTQ plus community. Well, she wasn't, because that community didn't exist.
1: No.
0: You know, people have that orientation, but there was no sort of overt community that was promoted that way. Mike Beutler, who was a gay guy who raced in Formula One in the early 70s, used to take a girlfriend as a smokescreen, even though everybody on the grid knew he was gay and nobody was bothered.
1: Yeah.
0: And
1: different times.
0: Completely different times.
1: Just but different times.
0: Nobody ever made an issue of it with Lella. I mean, even as far back as her childhood, she said, I mean, bear in mind, she grew up in a tiny village of about 2,000 people in the 1950s.
1: Yeah.
0: In a quite devoutly Roman Catholic area. And she said there were only four bigots in the village who had anything to say about it, and her friends soon put them in a place. So it never seemed to be an issue for her. She never made a deal of it. I chatted with a guy called Oscar Berselli. Oscar Berselli was the... if I use the word fixer, I don't mean it in the sort of Bernie Eccleston sense of being a fixer. I mean it in the sense of being the guy who organised the picnics and the champagne for, Count Gigi Zanon of Lavazza fame, who was Lella's benefactor and provided the money to put into F1. And Oscar told me that in the early 1980s, Lella and Fiorenza had a sort of party celebration gathering, which these days would have been the equivalent of a wedding, but couldn't be in those days. And there aren't any photographs of it for that reason either.
1: Really?
0: So, which is a shame, because it would have been nice to have one. But
1: yes.
0: Yeah, so they lived happily as a couple and were known as being a partnership, but nobody seemed to care.
1: And isn't that great news? I mean, that
0: it's refreshing, isn't it? Because at that time, you would have thought that there'd be more. She encountered more misogyny and more problems for being a woman, particularly in America. When she did a couple of Formula 5000 races in America, and when she first raced at Ontario in 1974, Bobby Unser was going down the pit lane with a petition trying to get the other team owners to stop her from racing, invoking the old sort of NASCAR no tits in the pits ruling. He was furious that there was a woman on the grid.
1: Wow. John, I could sit and talk to you for hours about Lella, because there are so many different facets to her, and I can only say that if anybody shares my thoughts about that, go and get your book, because the book which you have called Lella Lombardi, The Tigress of Turin, her authorised biography, is fabulous. There's so many stories in it, and as I say, it's not just motor racing, it's not just "and then we went to Monza," it's so much more than that. It's a insight into the times and everything else. You can get it from Horton's Books, you can get it from Chaytor's, get it online, and from Douglas Loveridge Publications. But John, I think that it's a triumph, and I know you've had several authoring triumphs in your career, and this is just another one on the list. Thank you for coming on the show to talk to us. It's an honour and a pleasure always to talk to you, and we'll talk again soon.
0: Well, thank you very much, Paul. It's always a joy, and I just love these chats, like you say. I could easily chat about them for hours, as you probably guess.
1: Well, that's it. We've run out of time. I've done it again. I would like to thank John Saltonstall, Saif Hassam, Rob Young, Anup Kok, and of course, the two gentlemen who are so much part of the Historic Racing News radio show, Paul Jurd, and the man who also produces the programme, Jim Roller. Gentlemen, thank you very much indeed.
0: You're very welcome.
1: My name is still Paul Darcy, and as always, if you have been, thank you very much for listening.
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2: Well, a little later than we had anticipated, we are starting the FIA World Endurance Championship. It's in Europe rather than in the Middle East for obvious reasons. A beautiful day at Imola and a huge crowd on hand to see this six-hour race. Hello, everybody, and welcome along to RS1, part of the Radio Show Limited network of channels. This is our countdown to green. We've got a star-studded guest list to join me in the Ford Racing Global Broadcast Centre. As I look to my left, down onto the pit lane, it is absolutely packed. It's going to be Kimi Antonelli who will get things underway when the green flag flies. Quite a lot of F1 fans are here, of course. We'll have Shay Adam and Bruce Giovanni down in the pit lane. So the temperature is pleasant at the moment. There's one or two bits and pieces of cloud in the sky. And when I say it was busy, by the way, at 8:20 this morning as I was coming in off the Autostrada, there was a 1.5 mile traffic line to pull off and into Imola itself. So that will give you some idea. The grandstand just across from us here in the press room is absolutely packed. The story of the weekend so far has been that of close competition and a hyperpole session that was absolutely incredible. The gap between the top four, 0.75 seconds. We'll give you the rundown of the grid in just a minute. There goes the Leonardo 109 from the Italian Air Force. Just heard the rotor blades there as it's gone right down the front. You're not going to be able to that in the UK with people on the grid, wheels down, and absolutely quality stuff. The Carabinieri Stradale, the roads police are here with their Lamborghini that they use for organ delivery, and I'm reliably informed that that car has got over 250,000 kilometres on its original engine and gearbox. Well, whilst we're waiting for Shay and Bruce Giovanni to get us some interviews from down on the grid, let me tell you how qualifying went in GT3. It was McLaren in Garage 59 for their first opportunity in the FIA WEC, and they've come out on top, taking over from United, of course, which has given up their GT program to work on the hypercar that's coming. Let's get down to the grid. Hey, Shay Adam.
3: With the pole sitting McLaren in the LM GT3 category, it was Tom Fleming's lap yesterday that got all of our attention. Qualifying is one thing. Is the McLaren going to be good for the entirety of this six-hour race?
4: I believe so. We're going to be as prepared as we can be going into a race like this. The guys have prepared really hard to make sure we've covered all angles, but we can never be ahead of the race, if that makes sense. It's going to be unpredictable. It's going to be challenging for everybody out of there. So we've just got to make sure that we've got to come home with no mistakes, no errors, no unnecessary penalties, and the result will come to us. That's our philosophy. We've proven that we've got a decent bit of kit underneath us, so we've just got to make the use out of that.
3: It's a really good attitude down here at Garage 59.

0: Shea Adam with the GT, Le Mans GT3 pole sitter. Just the one choice of Goodyear tyre for them. It's wet, or two different types of dry weather tyres. We saw them both in practice and qualifying. The mediums are the yellow sidewalls, and the red sidewalls are the hots. Let's go down to Bruno, and to Shea rather, and Rio Hirakawa.
1: The most impressive lap in qualifying yesterday, Rio. The cheer from the Toyota garage when you set that time was so massive. The energy around the team this year, it's good. Do you feel like you guys can win this race?
2: Yeah, I mean, we, you know, last year we really struggled, I would say, you know, no wing. So, yeah, I'm really happy. You know, I did a lap, and then the team was happy, you know, that a good vibe back in the team, so I'm happy for that.
1: Good luck today.
2: Thank you.
0: Rio Hirakawa, a real star for Toyota, splitting the Ferraris at the top of the grid. Let's give our pit lane reporters a bit of a rest, and what we'll do now is give you a grid rundown from the back to the front, I think, is what we will do. Just waiting to see if we get another opportunity to speak to one of the drivers. It's absolute chaos, organised chaos on the grid here, with so many people around. The Goodyear blimp is in the air as well, and they have been doing pleasure flights over the circuit all week. It's been absolutely impressive, so impressive to see that aircraft with.
1: It was the fourth hyperpole of his career for Antonio Giovinazzi. Where better place to do it than at home? You come off the win last year. Does the energy just feel right for this 51 team?
3: Yeah, first of all, it's amazing to see, you know, so much tifos here. Yes, it was a positive day. We put the car on pole. Yeah, you know, last year we had a strong one. Let's see today. We don't know about the weather. You know, it can be some rain in some part of the track in some hours. So let's see. I think we have a good car, fast car enough to stay in front, but it's a long race and our competitors, they are still really close there.
1: Well, given the point for qualifying, you're already leading the championship. Good luck staying there.
3: Yeah, it's too early, but yeah, we take it. 1 point is good. You know, and but the big points today, so let's focus on today.
0: Just on 1/100th of a second for Antonio Giovinazzi, Giovi, to nick that pole position from Toyota. Opportunity was knocking for the brand new Toyota at the front of the field. Whilst the formalities are taking place on the grid, let's have a look at how they'll line up for the 6 hours of Imola, the first round of the 2026 World Endurance Championship.

rousing version of the Italian national anthem that gets us closer to the start of the FIA World Endurance Championship. We'll clear the grid now and get ready for the 35 cars to pull away on this relatively short lap here. Just over, well, we got down into the 7 second mark, didn't we, in the qualifying, in that tremendous hyperpole. I know there's been a lot of talk about the issues and a lot of conspiracy theories about BOP, and that was before we'd had a competitive session. Well, if hyperpole was anything to go by, we're going to have a cracking race and a better season. 11 minutes before we get the green flag here. Drivers being put into their cars and bolted in. It will be Bruce Jarny and Chet Adam down in the pit lane. I'm John Hindorf in the Ford Racing Global Broadcast Centre. Will Stevens starting the Cadillac Hertz team Jota on that was medium tyres. We should get a note of most of what they're talking on, or starting on rather, behind the Porsche safety car. Well, with the grid cleared now, I don't think our pit lane reporters have got a chance to talk to anybody else. So, as it's a short lap, I'll do the grid now, and so we can get through the whole of it. Starting at the back of the LMGT3 with Thomas Fleur for Vista AF Corsa in the number 35 car, in the number 54 car, starting 35th on the 18th row of the grid. He's got the iron links of Johannes Ziegler, the number 79 car, starting alongside him. On grid row 17, garage 59, Alexander West with the number 58 car. He's got Heart of Racing's Aston Martin and Gray Newell alongside him. In 31st, inside of row 16, Blake McDonald for TF Sport and Proton Competition, the 77 of Eric Powell in the AMG, is in position number 30. 15th row of the grid, 29th position, Ian James for Heart of Racing team in the 27 Aston, the Ben Manti Yasser Shaheen Porsche, the number 92 car alongside. 14th row of the grid, Team Turkey by TF. Sally Yolish will start that dark red and black Corvette with Proton Competition Stefano Gattuso in the number 88 Ford alongside. The 91 Manti DK Engineering James Cottingham car is on the inside of row 13, 25th overall. He's got the Vista Air Force number 21 Ferrari of Francois Rio beside him. Martin Bury, 61 Iron Lynx AMG, with the 23rd position. And on the outside of row 12, Team WRT Darren Young in 22nd position. Towards the front of the LMGT3 field now, front two rows, the 69 Team WRT Anthony McIntosh car. This is in one of what will be eight specifically different liveries throughout the season. Going back to the 1990s in an old DTM BMW tic-tac 3 minute for the 69 green and white, and there's 3 minutes to

the number seven, Dean Andre Lottery starting Genesis Magma Racing. Big weekend for them, their first outing in the championship. Then on row number eight, in 16th position is Daniel Hukadea, the second of the Genesis Magma cars, the number 98 Peugeot. All the rest of the number 93 9X8 alongside. Then the 009 Aston Martin Heart of Racing Valkyrie. That's Marco Sorensen, who has Cadillac team, Cadillac Hertz team Jota's number 38, the mighty 38. Earl Bamber will start that car in 13th position. In 12th, Harry Tinknell for Aston Martin Heart of Racing team, with the Alpine number 36 of Fred Makovicki alongside him. The Alpines were pretty quick during the early part of the week. Kevin Magnussen will start on row 5, position number 10 in the BMW M Team WRT V8. The 15 car has its teammate, the number 20, alongside it, and that will be René Rast that starts that race. Philip Hansen for Ferrari, number 83, second in last year's championship. Le Mans winner at the number 35, Alpine of 30 Habsburg. The number 7 in 6th place, Mike Conway for Toyota Racing in the massively revived now TRO10 for Toyota Racing. Cadillac Hertz Team Jota's number 12, Will Stevens, taking the start in 5th place. Front two rows of the grid, Peugeot Total Energies. Did you have this on your bingo card? Loic Duval, 4th place on the outside of row 2, with Ferrari EF Corsa's Miguel Molinar in the number 50 in 3rd. Toyota Racing, courtesy of a cracking lap from Ryo Hirakawa, pushing the Ferraris and splitting the works cars. It will be Brendan Hartley that starts the number 8, and in pole position the Antonio Giovinazzi tie for the number 51. It will be James Collado who will start from pole position. Kimi Antonelli has the green, white and red tricolore of Italy as he waves away the cars on their formation lap. You're listening to RS1, part of the Radio Show Limited. Radio Show Limited network of channels, just watching to see if everybody gets away from the grid. Stay with us for the only live free coverage of the World Endurance Championship this year. We'll have our CrowdStrike hourly updates and a steady stream of guests to the Ford Racing Global Broadcast Centre here in the press room at Imola. And I just wonder what we are going to see in the next 6 hours. Remember, Ferrari had the fastest car here last year. They didn't win the race. There was a thought that we might get a little splash of rain. Later in the afternoon, the weather forecast has been delightfully inconsistent, to be honest. New Michelin tyres, new compounds, the new spider's web design on them as well, which I'm assured does not affect the performance. It's a design feature. 50% of the Michelin tyres content is recycled, and they're still moving up from that as well. So heading towards a start here with 6 hours of racing to go. Waiting for any word from the teams, any bits and pieces of advice that they are giving to the drivers. Just going back to those Michelin tyres, talking to the drivers earlier in the week, they were telling me that

They were very happy with the tyres, and that they are warming up much quicker, to the point where they're thinking they're losing probably only half of the time they used to on the outlap. No tyre warmers allowed, of course. Hello to James O'Donnell. What a wonderful sight Imola is, full of passionate fans and cars that look spectacular in the sunshine. At RSL underscore studio, if you want to get in touch as the cars go through on their completing their first warm-up lap. The grandstands are packed, the banksides are packed, people are making an afternoon of it. They came in early this morning and quite clearly they are going to enjoy themselves. They were queuing up at the local supermarket before they were open this morning to get some supplies in for the rest of the afternoon. It was a beautiful sight to see. There's tension here. No F1 this weekend, of course. And that means that the Tifosi have focused in on the two red cars and the yellow car. An ecstatic ovation for the cars as they come round. There's three red cars at the front of the field, but of course the one that will start on the outside of the front row is the red and white throwback livery of the Toyota. This is outstanding. What a way to start the season. It is world events that have provided the exigencies that's brought us here, but surely seeing this, the FIA World Endurance Championship and the ACO must be considering whether they always start the championship in Europe. It's been a huge success. Even on Thursday, the paddock was busy. Friday and Saturday, it was busier still. And today, well, my goodness, what a crowd. The grandstands are packed. The predominant colour is red. In 6 hours' time, will it be red? And which red? Will it be the red of the rising sun of Japan and of Toyota, or will it be the red and yellow and the black of the prancing horse of Ferrari from just, what, an hour and a half up the road at Maranello? Questions to be asked about the rest of the teams. Peugeot right up there as well with one of their cars. Cadillac Hertz team Jota right up there with one of their cars. James Calardo then starting to form up the grid. Brendan Hartley alongside for Toyota Racing. Ferrari AF Corsa, Miguel Molinar, the number 50 car, with Loic Duval alongside. Will Stevenson, Mike Conway is row number three. Then Habsburg and Philip Hansen. Watch for Philip Hansen coming through in that bright yellow number 83. Phil very relaxed now, a full Ferrari driver, and we are about to get underway. Wherever you're tuned in from around the world, this is live, it's free, it's exclusive, and it's all season long for the 2026 FIA World Endurance Championship. There's 6 hours on the clock. If you don't have goosebumps now, you must have a swinging brick and not a heart, as they're side by side coming onto the historic front straight here at the circuit Enzo Dino Ferrari, the Autodromo di Imola. And the season is about to get underway with 35 of the best cars and drivers in the world. We go green now and the season is underway. The countdown clock begins. Ferrari versus Toyota heading through into the first corner. So it's a great run from the inside, but the Toyota will drop into second place. Has to defend a little bit. No, the second Ferrari comes through from the second row, and Miguel Molinar took his opportunity. It's a clean start though as they all go through. The 17 of the hypercars still weaving between the Varientes as they're trying to get those new Michelin tyres up to temperature and pressure. Not sure what the Ferrari started on, but the Toyota was on medium, the Peugeot was on medium, the Cadillac Hertz team Jota was on soft, as was Ferdi Habsburg in the Alpine. It's the two AF Corsas then lead. There's going to be a huge cheer as they get to Tosa for the first time and start to climb the hill in front of the grandstands. Two drivers left. The GTs have just come through as well. Somebody's dropped off the back of the field. The two Genesis were back down there at one stage.
The GT's getting underway now with Antares Au, who brought them round, and he's held on to the lead. Antares Au for Garage 59, their first outing in the WEC, in the FIA Championship for them and for the McLaren. The LMGT3 streaming through a bit of history here, and even the hardened and sometimes slightly less than enthusiastic journalists were all out on the balcony to see that start. They're flooding back into the press room around us here in the Ford Racing Global Broadcast Centre. Ferrari, Toyota, Peugeot as they go across the line at the end of the first lap. Then it's Cadillac, Hertz Team Jota, Alpine, Toyota, BMW with René Rast. Phil Hansen hasn't managed to make up any places. The top 10, as you were. Absolutely fantastic start. Then the GT cars, and here there have been a few moves. Antares Au holds on to the lead from Tom Van Rompuy in second place. Behind them, Anthony McIntosh having a go at the Acordus of Petru Umbarescu for third and fourth position. And then Darren Leung, Stefano Cattuso in the number 88 Proton competition machine with Ian Lynx and Martin Berry in seventh position. Antares Au, what a rise and rise for Antares Au. And he's doing a great job, feels the need to defend slightly as he heads up the hill from Tosa. The big grandstands at the top of the hill towards Variante Alta, the high chicane. Battle for the lead in the GT3, the LMGT3 category. Tom Van Rompuy has had success for Acudis and for the Lexus brand. The black and red car all over the back of the bright orange Garage 59 machine at the front of the field. James Calado, the British Ferrari driver, who started now, we can tell you, on mediums, whereas his teammate Miguel Molina started on softs. Brendan Hartley on mediums. Through goes Calado, 1:34.523. Very, very decent laps already. The varying noises of the engines going through, absolute quality. Looks like something out of a video game here, with the beautiful sky with a bit of blue in it, the Goodyear blimp majestically floating overhead, and in fact giving us some great views as well. Antares Au does the fastest lap in Le Mans GT3 as he goes through. Still defending a little bit from the chasing pack. It's good driving though. Doesn't seem to be driving too much in his mirrors. Van Rompuy, Acudis, WRT, WRT, Proton, Iron Lynx, still your top seven as they go through in Le Mans GT3. Well, it's taken a little longer than we expected to get here, but the season is underway. And as the field continues to stream through in the multicoloured ribbon of automotive, well, I suppose you would say it was automotive art, some of this stuff. Slightly tardy getaway maybe from Brendan Hartley. I thought he was going to hold on to second place with the two Ferraris and keep them split, but he's keeping them honest at the moment. They are not getting away. Half a second between Calado and Molina in the two Ferraris, but then right there, just 0.026 of a second as they went across the line, the lanky Kiwi New Zealander is Brendan Hartley, and he is managing to hold on to the back. Hello to George plus seven, who are at Rivazza today, and he's gone full to 40 this weekend, he says, at RSL underscore studio. Antares Au still leads the train of Le Mans GT3 cars, heading through to the bottom of the hill to climb up. The top of the hill is actually a very, very long way up. Drove round there on Thursday just to remind myself
of the topography of this place. And when you get to the top, there's a fewer trees now than there used to be at the back of the paddock, because they're doing some groundworks on the river just to make sure that any potential flooding that we've had here before isn't repeated. And when you do get up to the top, you can see right down into Imola city centre, and what a sight it is. I love hearing those GT cars streaming through just off to my right hand side. Pretty tidy start from the GTs as well, everybody behaving themselves at the start of the season. You never know, do you, if it's going to be a situation where, a bit like a new school term, everybody comes in and tries to assert their authority, or whether they think to themselves, let's just keep myself to myself and see how it goes. McLaren, Akodis, Garage 59, McLaren, Akodis Lexus, then the two WRTs. Right now, it's James Collado who is stretching out at the front of the field in the hypercar, in the number 51 machine. As close as we get to the home of Ferrari. Ferrari must make an absolute fortune out of merchandise, by the way. When I was up in Maranello on Thursday, every other shop is some kind of model, merchandise or memorabilia machine. And they are, even on a Thursday afternoon, they were pretty busy. The Ferrari Museum there as well. There was a steady stream of people going in and out, looking at the Ferrari road cars that are going out on the road tests. Jesse Young, hello Jesse. Great rumble from the RCF GT3. Not yet had that car down at the Bathurst 12 hours, have we? Opportunity maybe for them to put it into the race next year as it's retired from international production. That will be another year away for European competition, and then it has to be a year old by the time it gets to the Maguire's Bathurst 12 hours because of the way the homologation works there. French teams have been doing well in Italy this weekend, with Alpine topping one of the sessions and Peugeot qualifying in the top four in that ultra close hypercar hyperpole, which swung this way and that. If you haven't heard how it played out, then we do have that on our archive. You are just joining us. Early laps, early going of the 6 hours of Monza. Just a few questions coming in as well about what's happening with the rest of the season. We'll come to that in a moment, as we've got AMG on Aston action. So that was a positional change there, I think, for the Eric Powell Proton

clear in telling us that what's happening with the rest of the calendar. The show has been very the championship will remain at 8 events whatever happens. Now the plan is that we will get back hopefully to Qatar and Bahrain at the end of the season. I have heard people talking about Portimao and Mugello for potential replacements if that is not in the geopolitical scheme of things possible. But there will still be the longer races and 1.5 points races to preserve the integrity of the 8-race season. That is all that has been talked about in the paddock at the moment. That is not, absolutely not, anything that has been made official from the ACO or the FIA World Endurance Championship themselves. But of course we will let you know how that pans out. Strategy played a part here last year, of course, with Ferraris being very much the quickest car, but not the winners. Got caught out by the weather. And Toyota managing to get the drop on them at the end of the race.

So James Calado leading in the 51 Ferrari from Miguel Molina. Took a couple of tenths out of the lead last time around. How will the two Ferraris play this? We are told there are no team orders between any of the Ferraris, including the number 83. Much more of a yellow car this weekend, this season. So should make things easier. It was red and yellow last year. It's very much yellow and red this year. Hartley, Duval, Stevens, Hatchberg, Mike Conway, Rennie Rast, Phil Hansen, Kevin Magnussen, the top 10. So at the moment it feels like we're having a little bit of a jab here and a jab there, boxing match through last time around. Ferdinand Habsburg, certainly one of the Alpines going through on a Peugeot. Far side of the circuit. Timing not quite reflecting on the screen what I'm seeing out of the window here at Imola. So keeping up with your favourites, as we've had a pretty decent start to the first round of the season. Philip Hansen in the number 83 car started in 9th position, still sits in 9th position. He's looking at the back of René Rast in the BMW number 20. Rast now into the lappery of the Le Mans GT3 cars. Is this an opportunity for some places to be made? Well, it is an opportunity. Sorry, don't ask the question, just describe it. It is an opportunity for places to be made up side by side. Going into the first chicane, BMW and the private 83 Ferrari. Philip Hansen holds on from a very determined little Kevin Magnussen. He's still right there though, flashing the lights. And so a BMW, the yellow and red Ferrari, and another BMW fighting their way through the traffic. In the meantime, Harry Tinknell is looking at the back of Frederick McAvecky. That's 12th and 11th place as they go across the line. And this starting to get very interesting now as the traffic, almost as we always see, playing the part, playing its part. What do we always say? Traffic giveth, traffic taketh away. 133.2, the fastest lap of the race. A couple of laps around. Let it go. Very robust defence by Phil Hansen to somehow keep Magnussen behind him. It's going to be an opportunity for the Danish driver to go through. And still this battle continues for 8th, 9th and 10th. Rast, Hansen and Kevin Magnussen. They're through the traffic for the moment. In the early part of the lap. 5 hours and 43 minutes and 46, 45, 44, 43 seconds to go.

0: Genesis in the pit lane early. And going into the garage. This is absolutely not what they wanted. They were determined to get both cars to the end of the race. And early problems for Genesis Magma Racing then. And they'll be disappointed by that. In the earlier part of the week. In fact, it's available in the programme, our prologue programme and preview programme with Cyril Abitbol, the man who's been driving this on. He was employee number one. It was Andrea Lotterer and Pete Durrani who were employees two and three. They know they have got the hardest of tasks here. Two Ferraris leading out then. It was Danny Yunkadea whose Genesis went into the pit lane. We'll get a word from either Shear or Bruce Giovanni in a moment to find out what that potentially, that issue potentially was. Or is. As it hasn't re-emerged quite yet. Big year for Peugeot this, and it already seems that they've found some more pace. Here's Loic Duval on the radio.
1: I'm struggling already with the rear, and I'm here behind.
0: You heard that. If you didn't quite decipher that, the team radio this year is much, much clearer than it has been in the past. If earlier in the week is anything going down, rear grip a problem for Loic Duval. He started on the mediums as well. If our data is to be believed. Across the line for another lap completed. Lap number 12. James Collado. His lead now has settled at round about 2 seconds. 33.6 last time around, 33.7 for his teammate, 33.2 for Brendan Hartley, who's just put in the fastest lap of the race for Toyota Racing, the TRO10. Will Stevens puts the Cadillac Herds team number 12 car's fastest lap of the race in with a 33.5. So fuel beginning to burn off, drivers being able to settle into a race pace and now through the traffic for the first time. Perhaps that is giving them a little more confidence to push. Yellow flags at the first chicane and already removed, so somebody's been off into the gravel. Oh, that was because there was contact between the bright yellow Corvette and the number 92 Porsche. And a 360 spin for the multicoloured, the black and multicoloured Porsche of Yasser Shaheen. That's the Ben Manti car. And he's pointing in the right direction again. So actually, was that Thomas Fleur in the Vista EF Corsa Ferrari? Of course it was. No foul at the moment. Two drivers setting their personal best. Freddie Habsburg as well now, the 133.2 in the number 35 Alpine, doing that car's fastest lap of the race. Isn't it good to have endurance racing, World Championship endurance racing, back on track? Minutes have elapsed. Get the opportunity perhaps just to settle into a groove here as the drivers. You don't often get to do that. Peugeot-Toyota battle going on at the Marianda out of the very top of the circuit there. That's Loic de Val in 6th, Mike Conway in 7th, and the BMW Rennie Rast in 8th. Rennie has pulled away a little bit from Phil Hansen and Kevin Magnussen, who were having their own private scrap earlier on with a bit of vinyl traded, I think. And by that, I don't mean they were swapping 7-inch singles. New fastest lap of the race. 1:33.0 for the leader, James Collado. Once again, he's cleared that traffic at RSL underscore studio if you want to get in touch with us. Hello to Jim C and Colin Bull and everybody tuning in around the world just after 20 minutes past 1 in the afternoon, Central European summertime, 24 minutes past noon in the UK. Thank you for joining us. We've got full coverage throughout the season, the only free-to-air global coverage of FIA WEC. Battle of the front engines, V8. Stefano Gattuso is looking at the back of the light green and white Anthony McIntosh BMW. It's the battle for fourth in Le Mans GT3. Anthony has told us we are going to have 8 different throwback liveries on that WRT car this year. What he hasn't told us is what the others are going to be. I'm tempted to say answers on a postcard for classic BMW liveries from the past. This one goes back to the DTM. So many, isn't there? Let's be honest. Where do you want to start? Presumably not the art cars. We don't want to devalue the art cars, so it has to be one of the full season liveries. Collado once again has put the hammer down after that fastest lap.
2: Four situation update. There's three groups here in the top group. Top group has 5 cars, and then the group behind is led by the Peugeot, which is slowing down sister car.
0: That's Brendan Hartley in third, being informed of what's going on by his race engineer. The new Toyota's distinctively different looking, and they seem to have found their mojo again. Couldn't get the car in the setup window enough last year, couldn't get the consistency last year. Not happy campers. Going back to a classic livery for them as well, with that all red and white flashed livery on the cars. The old Toyota GT1, GTONE, one of my favourite ever Le Mans cars. Collado across the line. 1:33.888. He's got breathing space now. Over 2 seconds to his teammate. Fantastic for endurance event weekend. Coming to a climax with NLS 5 Spa and the 12 hours of the Michelin 24 hour series, of course, and here at the classic circuit that is Imola. Just so green and lovely at the moment. IMSA yesterday on the streets of Long Beach. Won't mention that at the moment, in case you are likely to catch up with it. It's a much better time for Europe. Started in the early afternoon Pacific, and therefore sort of mid-evening in the UK and Europe. James Collado then has not been headed from pole position. little group of cars about to come through to my right hand side. That was the rumble of a Lexus.
1: Okay, green Golf 11, target 1. Green Golf 11, target 1. Let's use the energy to get the tires off.
3: Okay,
1: I'm confused what you actually want. Do you want me to pass? Are the pressures too low? Just tell me. Yeah, walk on the pressures. We want to walk on the pressures.
0: Earl Bamba.
3: Adjusting perhaps the regen on the car and something maybe in the brake balance as well to try and get tyre temperatures up to give him more grip.
0: That's Earl Bamba.
4: Sounds to me like they were running a more aggressive engine chassis fuel.
0: Getting a lot of information.
4: Get more heat into the tyres, give him more grip so he can mount a challenge on the car in front.
5: What Earl seems to be saying
0: from his
5: tell
0: team.
5: Me what you want me to achieve, not what you want me to do.
3: Exactly right. And that's a vital part, Anthony, of the engineer-driver relationship is clarity. Because these guys are doing 190...
0: By the way, I haven't just moved into the WEC TV. I haven't just moved into the WEC TV booth. The feed has just changed to us. Not sure where that is coming from there.
3: You can act as the conduit. Now then, back with our LMGT3.
0: We'll get that sorted in a moment, because nobody wants to fight with Martin Haven in terms of commentary duties. There goes the GT battle again, and still Antares out doing an absolutely stalwart job at the front of the LMGT3.
4: See where they are in terms of the traffic. Here we are. Now we focus on them. So they're both overtaking a car into the Villeneuve chicane. So it's status quo for them at this point. Now Molina tries to go down the inside of the BMW. He's seen him, so he's through. And you see Hartley do the same thing to the Mustang. So they're copying each other's moves at the moment. What Brendan's waiting for is for him to have no cars between them so he can mount a challenge when Molina hits something, not literally, but reaches the traffic. So, like, this kind of situation here, no, Molina's through again. So, and that's past the McLaren. So they've cleared the GT traffic right now.
5: For the second time, yep. And in what is that, 29 minutes.
3: Danny Rinkabea still in the Genesis number 19 car, so waiting to see what the team are telling him to do.
0: Half an hour gone, then. It's not about position. And it is still Ferrari that is leading. Apologies for the bleed through of the other commentary. That's beyond our control at the moment. We've got our techs talking to the FIA WEC TV, trying to sort that out at the moment. We'll try and keep you informed with what's going on. Apologies if you're finding that off-putting. Collado has led every single centimetre of the race and now has pulled out a 3.2 second lead, with Molina and Brendan Hartley all within 5 seconds as they're coming through traffic once again. Earl Bamba got a fairly long list of bits and pieces to do from his race engineer. And he's trying to work through that. Tyre pressures were the worry for that Cadillac Hertz Team Jota

0: See, Adam, if you didn't recognise the other voice, it was Andre Lotterer. Popped up rather sooner than I was expecting there, but good to have the chat with the Genesis Magma Racing team driver. Bit of sweeping up to do where the Peugeot went off the track. Oh, a little update there at a perfect time, as the teams who have decided they need a pit stop want them. 91,000 plus here this weekend. 92,175 is the official attendance, and a record. We mentioned this early on. Record-breaking attendance. I absolutely, wholeheartedly believe that. We were walking around this morning, and it took an age to get everywhere, and that's a good 3 hours before the race was going to start. Now, we have had some Carrera Cup Deutschland and the Le Mans legends running. A reminder, by the way, that it will be Bruce Jones and myself on duty at Monaco Historique for the World Feed TV, and we've got the rest of the Le Mans series, the Peter Otto Le Mans series for you this year, which will include again Le Mans Classic in July. Andrew Marriott will join Bruce and myself. Heartily looking forward to that, with some of the cars from the Le Mans legends that were here over the weekend involved in Le Mans Classic for the first time. Legends of Le Mans have been updated to bring some newer cars in. Let's hear Patrick Chaminade. Matthew Chaminade.
1: So you have two GTs behind you, then the sister car, then a Caddy and a BMW. Caddy and BMW are fighting for position with the sister car. So we see what happens at the restart. But then when the sister car will catch, we'll have to do a swap. And an efficient one to avoid impeding them.
0: Well, nice and clear instruction there. There can be no misunderstanding. That car was delayed earlier on. They went over power for a bit, and then they went into the pit lane. So they're sitting down in 33rd position, and they are 22 laps away from the front of the field. When we come back to the restart, it will be Will Stevens who brings them round. Can't be that far off at the moment. Going back to green flag, waiting for the race control to tell us. Still double yellow since the first chicane. It says turns 2 and 3, of course. It is, I suppose, strictly speaking, that is correct. That's where Nick Cassidy went off in the Peugeot on his outlap and was mightily disappointed with himself for that.

0: doing the sweeping there. And in fact, as I say that, the double yellows have been removed. That means that the marshals are off the track. Just a quick note, by the way, on what has been a difficult weekend for our endurance community. Massive shout out to marshals, safety workers, the medical crews, etc. Thank you very much for all that you do to keep us safe when we go racing. And our thoughts very much with those who were at the Nürburgring this weekend. If you hadn't picked up the awful news, there was a 7-car accident in the early laps of yesterday's NLS race, the first of two this weekend for the IDSC Ravenol 24-hour qualifiers. And in that, I'm afraid, Juha Mettinen was killed in the accident, couldn't be revived at the medical centre. His career, well, he won the NLS V4 Championship title in 2023. He's finished third in the 24 hours of the Nürburgring in 2024, third in the 325 Cup standings. His family and teammates in our thoughts at the weekend as well. Had an incredible finishing record with something like almost 10% win ratio and a 48% podium ratio over 50 races at the Nürburgring Nordschleife. Started his motorsport career in rallycross. Proud Finn. Juha.
1: So, stand by. You can do prep mode.
0: Your memory will be a blessing.
1: It's still safety car. You can go prep mode this lap and I will keep you in sport. Safety car has still not instructed to go at faster pace. And also update from Phil. So safety car will now increase the pace. Update from Phil. The rear is a bit light, especially at the end of the stint and the second stint. So take care of the rears. At the moment we reach the peak of back temp and we are dropping now.
0: That was Ifeyes pit lane radio. Just enjoy the sound of the cars as they are going through.

still behind the Porsche safety car. 3 hours and 20 minutes to go. You're listening to RS1, part of the Radio Show Limited network of channels. Fantastic for endurance weekend. Looks like the safety car is picking up speed just a little bit. Beautiful surroundings here at the Autodromo field, just coming up through Tosa, climbing the hill to Acqua Minerale.

0: do the field split, so there are some GT cars mixed in towards the sharper end of the field there. The historic circuit where the foundation stone was laid in 1950. About to resonate again to the sound of full speed, full noise racing cars, and it will be Will Stevens who brings them around.
1: He's on new tires behind.
0: Being told he's on new tires behind them, full speed.
1: Full speed for the safety car, full speed for the safety car.
0: Slightly delayed message, we're going green right now, and there they go past me to my right shoulder. Will Stevens then will have to hold off Ryo Horikawa and Alexandre Pedrini and Antonio Felix de Costa for Toyota, Ferrari, Alpine, and Nicholas Nielsen in the number 50 cars right there as well. Down through the first chicane, and it's a car going slowly. That is a now, was that the Peugeot that pulled out the line there to let the faster cars through? I think it was. That was Nick Cassidy being very gentlemanly as he pulled out of line in the number 93 car. He was the cause of this safety car when he banged it in the gravel on his outlap at the first time of asking at the first chicane. Some real big wigs in the automotive world here as well this weekend. Tom Pratt from Peugeot are here. So John Elkann for Ferrari was here as well earlier in the week. GT battle. The Benz Mantai Porsche TF Sport Ferrari. Garage 59 right in there as well. Garage 59 taking over the running of the McLarens. Johnny Edgar, Ben Gota right in there. And I think that's the Iron Lynx car, not too far behind them as well. Ricardo Pera, Kobe Powells, the Bend and the Hartner Racing car, Ricardo Pera in that number 92 car. Ralph Shaheen, remember. They had that fly through for an unsafe release. So Will Stevens held on to the lead at the restart, halted by about 9 tenths of a second from Ryo Horikawa in second. Alessandro Pagidi in third position, side by side. McLaren goes through. Johnny Edgar, he's relegated one position. Johnny then punched back from 8th to 9th as Benji Gotha goes through and takes that position side by side on the restart. Just behind them is the one of the slightly delayed GT3 cars, I think. There's a bit of a mix there. Now, what about our leader, Will Stevens? He's climbing the hill now. Looked like he had a relatively clear track ahead of him, which he will do for a couple of laps, but then it's danger time as he hits the back of the GT3 field. Ferrari versus the Toyota in front of it. So that's Alexandre Pagidi, who is battling with Ryo Horikawa. So where's our leader? Must have come into the pit. The leader has pitted with the number 50 car as well. So Will Stevens into the pit. Time just taking a moment or two to pull off. So that now climbing the hill is the battle for the lead. Will Stevens in the pit lane. And that seems an odd decision. they were off kilter anyway. So Ryo Horikawa from Alexandra Pagidi, Pagidi in second, and then there's 3 seconds back to Antonio Felix da Costa in third, AFA in fourth for AF Corsa. So that must have been a pretty quick pit stop. We saw Will climbing the hill with nothing in front of him. That is because he had pitted and he was behind the field. So he's let everybody go through. So Will Stevens now from the lead has dropped down to 14th position and some 33 and a half seconds away from the lead. Stayed on the medium tyres. 8 laps on one side and 43 on the other. Niklas Nielsen put one side of softs on. 2 softs on the left.
2: Job,
0: so that was on the right. New softs on the left for Niklas Nielsen. They've left the mediums on the right. I love this split tyre strategy, by the way. Front to back, left to right, we're seeing both of it happening at the moment. If the RFID information we're getting through is indeed correct. At RSL Studio, by the way, if you want to get through. Ah! The 12 and the 50 both had the drive-throughs, of course. That wasn't the pit stop, it was the drive-throughs for the... which you can't, of course, do under the safety car, so they did it as soon as the safety car pulled in when the field was compressed, and that was for infringements within the previous VSC. Thank you, George, for reminding me that. I had actually written that down, but I put my water bottle on top of it and I couldn't see it. So, George, thank you very much indeed at RSL underscore studio. I thought it wasn't time for the cars to come into the pit lane. So now we'll see the actual pace of that number 50 and the number 12 as they get back up to pace. Ryo Horikawa, qualifying hero for the number 8 Toyota Racing TRO10. And here's his radio. What's going on down at Toyota Racing?
3: Radio. Smaller cuts would be available. Smaller cuts are available. If you think they would be faster, up to you.
0: Smaller cuts available. Now that's interesting. Is that something to do with the how the gearbox when they shift up? Less cuts in the throttle? Because we're not talking about cutting corners, not cuts like in rallying. Genesis versus Peugeot. This will be something that will make the Genesis team very happy. That is the delayed Genesis, Mathieu Jaminet, right in behind the Peugeot. So that is not a battle of for position, but it's good to see the Genesis back on pace after that number 19 car had the issues earlier on. Some cracking battles through the field here. All the talk about to be OP or not to be OP, at least to talk BOP or not to talk BOP. What we are seeing here is good, clean, fast racing. Last time around, Alessandro Pagidi in the number 51 Ferrari did that car's fastest lap of the race. Reminder that the fastest lap in hypercars is 32.2, and that was the Alpine number 36. They've been on the pace all weekend. In LMGT3, Marvin Kirchhoffer in the garage 59, number 10. Leads from Parker Thompson. 2 new drivers to those respective programmes this year. Garage 59 new, of course, for taking on the running of the McLaren. Parker Thompson, the ever-smiling Canadian, is right about 1.4 seconds behind the leader and about 1.6 ahead of Sean Galele's teammate in the number 32 team WRT M4 GT3. Gianmarco Leverato on the flasher. He's right behind Sean Galele at the moment in the battle for the third step on the box. Going to the western end of the southwest end of the race circuit. Had a good chat with Rahel Frey on the way in earlier on this week. She might not be driving, but she still moves pretty quickly. Very fast walker. Now, performance manager at WRT. I asked her, has she given up driving? And she said, not given up, but nothing of the level that she was doing before on the horizon. And by the way, at the moment, she's throwing herself into the and hasn't really got much time for anything else. So she's to be

0: So that's Kevin in 7th, Alex in 8th, Porcher in 9th, then Tom Gamble in 10th, Victor Martins in 11th position. Different manufacturers, two Astons in there, but Peugeot and Alpine as well. Jesus, Magna will be delighted to have his Gilbert in the number 17 car. Still on the lead lap, and just 3 seconds behind that battle in 11th place, ahead of the Cadillac Hertz team jointly with Seb Bourdais in behind the wheel now. Having taken that drive through,
1: not too much.
0: Go down to Victor Martin's radio. Take the curb, but not too much, says his engineer. The number 36 guy in 10th position. Always helpful. The battle for the lead has really closed back in again. Pair greedy on Hirakawa, half a second between them at the last cross the line. And it does appear as if Pair Guidi is pushing on. VSC procedures for Alpine number 36 and TF Sport Corvette number 78 for VSC procedures. Well, we've got to say that they tend to result in a drive-through. Bit like in pit lane speed limits, it's not exactly a slam dunk, but there's an absolute involved there. Comes up on the computer. Really, it's just a confirmation of the statistical information.

move by Ferrari number 51, I think, Alessandro Guidi, who'd lost a bit of time to Hirakawa, and that's how he lost it, because he had to go three wide and put two Michelin tyres on the grass as he was going past Ricardo Pera and Matteo Crosone, I think, yeah, in the Iron Lynx AMG. Three hours, 13 minutes still to go.

RSL Network this weekend has been exceptionally busy. You're listening to live coverage of the FIA World Endurance Championship on RS1. Getting the series underway with a record crowd, 35 cars, which actually is the lowest entry we've had in the WEC for quite some years. But having said that, it goes back to 2017, maybe 2016. But that in itself was the highest that we had for probably a decade before that. We are in truly a new era of international sports car racing at the highest level.

0: is 499 cubic centimetres for each one of the six cylinders that is behind the driver's head, pushing that car forward. What a success story it's been. Secret of the fact that F1's been involved
1: in air ahead,
0: Hirakawa,
1: for the whole circuit until turn 12.
2: Leave you to it, mate.
0: Now hearing there's an investigation for the Heart of Racing. The 23 pit stop. A violation for Corbin Powles, sitting in 15th in GT3. That's the competition a moment or two ago. It's the brought on competition for GT going past the BMW. Up a position. So that was Gianmarco Liverato going past Sean Galail and up into third. Just a couple of minutes ago. Two red cards go across the line. I love, by the way, Brennan Hartley in our pit interview. There's a lot of red shirts out there. If I'm brutally honest, Brendan, I don't think there are Toyota racing shirts in this part of the world. But right now, it is two of the red cars that are battling together for the lead of the race. Not even a second between them now. Alessandro Paguidi has target acquired as he climbs the hill. BMW on Corvette action again a moment or two ago. The far side of the racing circuit. Must have been a lapped car in there. We've got one of the TF cars down. Bit of an odd one there. Kirchhoffer leads in LMGT3 by about 2 seconds from Parker Thompson, who's 2.5 up on Sean Galail. Actually, no, that's changed, hasn't it? Because it's Gianmarco Liverato who is up there. Let's go to Ferrari Radio. Alessandro Paguidi in third. In second, excuse me.
3: Set. Just keep them under pressure. We are going to double this tire set.
0: Well, they're going to try and double stint that tire. Is the closest battle on the track at the moment. Hirakawa, and it's for the lead. Hirakawa within the right in his wheel tracks. The Ferrari of Alessandro Paguidi. Quick Paguidi pushing along. Fascinating to see the relative strengths and weaknesses of the different cars here as this battle for the lead ebbs and flows. They've got clear track at the moment for a little bit. Let's listen in to Hirakawa's radio.
1: Okay, good job, good job. It's just you and 51 at this pace. There's a 7 second gap back to the 35.
0: That was the... I'm not sure that he needed to be told that, because I'm sure he can see the Ferrari right up his tailpipes. If you're watching the online timing, you can see Alex Ribeiro's in second position at the moment on timing. That is not correct. The situation is that the two red cars are leading this motor race. The 35 that you heard on the radio there was is Antonio Felix da Costa, an Alpine Endurance. He's another 8 seconds further back. And at the moment, struggling to hold on, or at least unable to hold on at the moment. So Herikawa, Pat Guidi, Antonio Felix da Costa, Nick de Vries and Kevin Magnussen, your top five. Further back down the field, Alpine and Toyota fighting. That's Antonio Felix da Costa, the aforementioned, and Nick de Vries battling for position. And they unusually are in clear air at the moment. You don't often get it in terms of the gaps on the road. I've just been introducing our next guest actually whilst we were watching the battles, but I'm delighted to say I don't think anything's going to happen. Reynolds alongside me. Now, feel free to shout, oh my goodness, if something happens on the track. Welcome to the FAA World Endurance Championship. How are you enjoying it so far?
2: Thank you very much. It's super enjoyable to be here and the beginning of a hopefully long and fruitful adventure. The car and have my first assistance here.
0: This is a world championship. You have experience with Aston Martin in national and regional championship. As a driver, and indeed in the competition on track.
2: Yeah, absolutely. I mean, the atmosphere here is unbelievable, and I've had the pleasure of attending quite a few WEC races, including the level of competition, the level of precision with the series is really second to none. Having the crowd here, all the Italian fans are so passionate. It's such a great place to, get to make my first steps and, well, I should say, getting thrown in the deep end once again by Ian James.
0: He's known for keeping people honest, let's put it that way. We'll keep an eye on what's going on here. Two of the prototypes, the Valkyrie prototypes, which bear the Hartner Racing names, just swapping positions there as Alex Riberas and Tom Gamble are out on the circuit at the moment. And right in with them is Victor Martins and Sebastian Bourdais as they're fighting for position. Also got Robin Freins in there as well, in the number 20 BMW. This is all for 4th, 5th, 6th, etc. position. Nice and tight at the sharp end of the field. Tell me about Hartner Racing. How did it start? I should say, by the way, we've just had a couple of pit stops, and it's Kevin Magnussen that now leads from Ife Ye in 2nd, Alex Riberas in 3rd for the 15, the 83 and the 009. But ensuring on... No, that isn't right. My apologies. The title screen's just put itself right. It's still Rio Herikawa from Per Guidi from Antonio Felix da Costa. Sorry for getting you excited about Alex Riberas there. He's in 9th at the moment, so that battle is a little bit further down the field. Tell me the thought process behind starting Heart of Racing as an entity and why it was a good idea to combine the race team with what you do for the Seattle Children's cardiac unit.
2: Well, I wish I could say that I've been directly involved in that decision-making process. I've more just gotten to get to witness it, but I had the pleasure of getting to witness it. And the Heart of Racing has existed for longer than its current iteration and its current management. It's changed hands a couple of times, but the mission is kind of always staying the same of, having something larger than just what we do on the track. It's really heartening. There's obviously getting all this incredible, one of the best things, I could imagine being fortunate enough to do, but having this bonus of raising money for a good cause and going out and trying to get wins for children who are much less fortunate and hoping to raise money to help them to get to live fuller, happier, and healthier lives is really fantastic, you know, to have that behind us.
0: And we're talking considerable amounts of money, aren't we?
2: Yeah, in the millions of dollars. So.
0: Wow. And how is that money raised? What do you guys do to actually put that money into the charity?
2: Well, there's per lap that goes to the charity. There's, if you follow us on our various social medias, donations automatically go to the charity for that. There's individual donations. There's, you know, sales from merchandise. There's all these different channels that help go back into the thing that we're trying to make an effort for.
1: So, okay, the cloud cover may also affect the way the tire is working, so think about some things there. We still do not expect the rain. No rain expected.
0: You're here, Kat. We're talking about the tires. See if he gets any reply from Rio. I haven't heard anything on the radio back from him. Radio alongside me here at the Global Broadcast Centre. How anxious do you get when you're not in the car? Because right now you can't affect what's going on out there.
2: Yeah, I mean, it's interesting. It's kind of gotten less with time. You know, I'm a control freak, as I'm sure most of the people in this sport are, and not having variables that you feel like you might have some control over is anxiety provoking, but sort of with time you have to learn to let go of those things, and in doing so it means you can put more effort into the things that you can control. And that's the thing about this sport is that if everybody on the team maximizes the one thing, the one to five things that they're in control of, that's where a result comes from.
0: You're driving in Le Mans GT3 at the moment, but we have to talk about the glorious project that is the Valkyrie.
2: Yeah.
0: Now, whose bright idea, and I am not being facetious or sarcastic at all, whose bright idea was it to turn that road car, that track car, into a full house Le Mans contending world championship racing car?
2: Well, that is a long story that I don't have all of the ins and outs of. I mean, originally, and you can correct me if I'm misremembering this, but the hypercar class was sort of created with the Valkyrie in mind.
0: Absolutely right.
2: Part of the whole idea of making this was to try and give new OEMs or existing OEMs an opportunity to create road cars that could then be used in the top class of endurance racing. And, fortunately, through all the ins and outs, the ups and downs, we somehow have two beautiful Valkyries racing and one of the teams as well. And, it's kind of been a series of miracles to come together and get that V12 screaming down the Mulsanne. But let me tell you, it wasn't always that way, and we're very happy that we've managed to work with Aston and get the people we need, get the resources we need, and get the ball rolling. And that's really just what it is right now, is momentum. How can we keep improving, keep getting the car better weekend after weekend, doing the development, improving the dampers, thinking about the aero package for the Evo. There's so much to it, and I hope that people at home are really appreciating this car, because it was not easy to get here, and we're so happy we managed to pull it off.
0: Right now, all around the world, people are shouting at their computers, radios, phones, whatever the days. Yes, we are, because I have never known a car that has had such a positive reaction. Even if you're a fan of a different manufacturer, everybody loves the Valkyrie. I was fortunate enough to go to Cosworth, not too far from where, I was going to say where I live, nominally where my post gets delivered to, because we're on the road so much like yourself, before Le Mans last year, and see the engines for the race cars in build, and hear them on the dyno. First of all, they're a work of art, never mind what they do as a motor power unit, but incredible. And it kind of a throwback, Ray, to earlier times with the engine being normally aspirated, the V12, the big capacity. And the look of the car as well. If I squint, I kind of see a little bit of Group C in there as well. And right now, the car is unique in the terms of what rule set it's using and how it goes about its competition life.
2: Yeah, going with the road-going hypercar tree of the different options
0: yeah,
2: that an OEM
0: great.
2: Can use.
0: I would have steal that. Yeah, thank you.
2: That we get a lot of freedom with our aero package. We have a lot of the same restrictions, but a little bit more leeway to try and encourage OEMs to bring their own potential street cars to competition. So that's why part of the reason our car looks so much different than... You know, and obviously we're the only normally aspirated non-hybrid car on the grid, which gives some advantages and other drawbacks too.
3: And that's doing a good job on this front row kit management. Doing a good job.
2: All these different sights
3: for the tires.
2: You know, but underneath that too, there really is different theories about the aerodynamics and powertrain that are being put to the test here. You know, and I'm a naturally aspirated purist. I love the sound. I love the feel of the normally aspirated engine. So it's just an incredible honor to get to be part of this team and part of this project.
0: Glenn Ewell is alongside me in the Global Broadcast Center. Let's talk about your first couple of stints then. A track that isn't at all easy to learn. You were competing at the highest level, as we mentioned. You'll go back, you'll analyze the data, but how do you feel it went?
2: Yeah, I mean, this week's really kind of been a low and a high for me. I really kind of felt like a fish out of water coming here. There's just so much going on, and I was having trouble really finding my groove, finding my ability to attack the entries in the car and really find my pace. And I have this rule of every time I get in the car, there's three things that I'm going to do. And those can be three different corners, three different pieces of technique, or three different things that I'm going to be doing in my head. And if I can accomplish those three things, I've done three things better. And each time I get in the car, I try to be, a 1% better driver. So it was rough to start. And, every session just getting faster and faster. And, getting to start the race, kind of still having the sensation, man, do I really belong here? Like, can I go and get a result for the team here? And just finding my groove. It was really nice to go and get a long stint. And
0: yes,
2: you need to get a word in here.
0: No, it's fine. Carry on. I want to come back to that first stint in a moment. Matisse Jobert for Genesis. Here's his radio.
4: So up to P12 with a penalty on the Alpine. And this car had, dropped recently. Go get him, no energy saving.
0: Managing energy out there. I don't think you've got a good grill. Great, thanks very much indeed for being with us. What did you see? We had a nice, sensible start at the front of the field in the hypercars. It looked a bit frantic back where you were in the GT, Le Mans GT3. Did you see what was going on there? There was people on the grass, there was dust everywhere.
2: Yeah, I mean, it's one of those when you've got cars, we're all bunched together and you can see dust up ahead and you're sort of wondering, oh boy, what's going to be there when I get there? But fortunately, everybody was able to keep it together. And honestly, the driving standards here are fantastic. Everybody's very respectful. It's always a bit intimidating coming to a new paddock and not knowing what that atmosphere of the car is going to be, but I've been really impressed.
0: Thank you for your time.
2: Of course.
0: Thank you for what you put in to a sport that we all love. Our listeners would absolutely berate me if I didn't pass on their thanks as well, if nothing else, for that screaming V12 engine.
2: Well, thanks to all your listeners for being
0: fans. And there's a lot of people behind you. If they could push you to the line on any race, I'm sure they would. Grignol,
2: thanks for being with us. Appreciate it
0: anytime. RS1, the home of endurance racing, our fantastic four events this weekend here at the first round of the FIA World Endurance Championship at RSL_studio. Keeping an eye on various battles as we were talking to Gray Newell there. What an opportunity for him in the World Championship. Love that. Clearly, it's a shame we didn't have a camera here because he was smiling all the way through that. Hopefully that came through. Now, a moment or two ago, it was internecine battle between the two Iron Lynx AMGs, and that's allowed the number 92 Porsche, the Manti car, to make up some real estate, with Ricardo Porra getting in between Matteo Cressoni and Rui Andrade in the two Iron Lynx cars. Still Marvin Kirchhoffer in the number 10 Garage 59. That's the McLaren that leads by now nearly 6 seconds from Parker Thompson, who's got about 2 seconds on Johnny Edgar, who's now in a third position with Proton Competition and Gianmaria Leverato in fourth position. Only a few manufacturers that run in both of the championship, and the man at the head of BMW M Motorsport, Andreas Rus, has so much going on this weekend that I have no clue. Did you actually get any sleep last night, Andreas?
5: Hi, John. Yeah, I have to say, it's a very busy weekend again. We had already the IMSA race, which finished yesterday. At the moment, still in parallel, we are racing at the Nordschleife, the qualifier race, and for sure here in Imola. So it's quite busy for us, but it's good. We like to be busy.
0: The just a bit. And you've got, I think you've got some BMWs racing at Spa as well, in the Kreventic.
5: That's true.
0: As well, all covered by us. Before we go any further, I know that Juhar Matinen wasn't a BMW works driver, but he was driving a BMW for Kievan Motorsport yesterday. Sadly lost his life in that seven car pileup. He's part of the Endurance family, and more importantly, he's part of the BMW family.
5: Yeah, that's really sad, and for sure it's shadowing the whole event, we have to be honest. It was unfortunate what happened, and it's always really sad when somebody loses his life in such an accident. Our condolences from BMW are with the family, and but
0: I noticed the cars were running with a little black ribbon on them today in his honour and in his remembrance.
5: Exactly. So we had the cars actually running here, and also the cars at the Nordschleife have a black ribbon, just to also take part in this difficult situation.
0: All of that aside, the competition continues, and I know a couple of people who knew Juhar very, very well, and he would expect nothing less, by the way. Having said that, competition was in his bones from his rallycross days right through to the NLS. This is a huge undertaking from BMW M Motorsport. You're not making life easy for yourself and for the whole team with everything going on. Into the start of the World Championship season now, to add to everything else that's already been ongoing for a few races. How's things going here this week? You beat competitors. It looks pretty tight in that prototype field, in the GT field. That's kind of what we expect.
5: To be honest, we are very busy, but we were looking forward really to kick also the WEC season off and to start here in Imola. Unfortunately, we had to postpone the first race in Qatar, but now we are super happy to be here and to have this kicked off and running here. I think with our Evo car, which we run already since this year in the championship, we did already what we said the last day, the 36 hours of Florida, so the 24 hours of Daytona, where we had a podium with P3, and then afterwards the 12 hours of Sebring. So we have already a bit running under the belt with the car. But it's always exciting when the season starts. And you are right, at the moment we are in the fight. Everything is very close. Our car 15 is at the moment in P5.
0: Correct.
5: So I think only maybe 4 or 5 seconds behind the podium. So all still in the game.
0: Everything to play for in Le Mans GT. You've been leading, and Parker Thompson actually has just gone back to the lead ahead of Marvin Kirchhoffer. That number 69 car with the Tic Tac colours this weekend. Here's Antonio Felix de Costa.
6: We should go for it.
7: I don't have much
0: just
7: more.
0: Put out when we're going to get something good. He's been asked to conserve there. Not sure that you could hear that, but he was being asked to conserve energy. The guys in the 69 car, Parker Thompson and Tony McIntosh coming into the team, paired up with Dan Hartmer. Dan, you know very, very well indeed. And he's been an absolute superstar coming through the junior program.